0: want to be a golden retriever.
1: Should I buy it?
0: Bree asked.
1: Not to play with, but just to, like, commemorate this moment?
0: They both looked at her like she'd suggested getting a golden retriever tattooed on her face.
1: Okay, maybe I won't.
0: Bree put it back down.
1: Bye-bye, doggy,
0: she whispered. I bet the boys are gone by now. It's probably safe to move on, said Dot, leading Bree and Malia back toward the front of the store. But sure enough, Connor and his pack of surfers were standing right outside the entrance. They saw the girls surrounded by stuffed animals and gave them the side eye before roaming onward in the general direction of the food court. Malia buried her face in her hands.
1: Oh my God, Connor Kelly thinks I'm a baby.
0: Honestly, I wouldn't freak out about it. We're not even totally sure that Connor Kelly knows what your name is, said Dot. Malia looked like she might hyperventilate.
1: I know what will make you feel better. Let's go to Phoebe's, Bree said.
0: Phoebe's was the most stylish, expensive store in the entire mall. It was where Bree's stepsister, Ariana, bought all her clothes, and where Bree dreamt of shopping as soon as she was old enough, or popular enough, or had enough money. She hoped today might be that day.
1: I don't know. Is Phoebe's really a good idea? We don't want to spend all our money before we've even started planning the party, said Malia.
2: But we've already booked two more jobs, Bree reminded her.
1: So there's plenty more where that came from.
0: And we'll book a ton more soon, added Dot. As soon as they entered Phoebe's, Bree saw it. The item that would finally make her cool. It was a pair of sunglasses. But not just any sunglasses. Sparkly cat sunglasses. The oversized black frames formed little pointy cat ears in the top outside corners. The ears were encrusted with tiny black rhinestones. They were classy. They were glamorous. They were the most perfect use of plastic she had ever seen. Bree slipped them on and craned to see herself in the display mirror.
3: Please don't try on the merchandise unless you plan to buy it, came a voice of pure evil.
0: Bree turned to see Camilla, a high school student she sort of recognized. She was a friend of Malia's big sister, Chelsea, and they sometimes rode to school together. Bree really didn't like her, which is saying a lot, because she liked basically everybody.
4: I'm planning to buy the sunglasses, thank you.
3: How do you have enough money for those? You're like 12.
4: I am 12, actually. Thanks for noticing. But if you must know, my friends and I have been babysitting and it's going quite well.
0: She looked to her friends for backup, but they were each occupied in other sections of the store. Malia was in the process of trying on at least 5 different pairs of high-heeled shoes, while Dot was apparently grabbing every single item on display in the cosmetics section. Camilla squinted her mean green eyes at Bree.
3: Really? How much money can you possibly make from babysitting?
4: A lot. It depends on the family. We have a job lined up later this week that's going to pay us, like, a ton.
0: Bree crossed her arms, satisfied with herself.
3: That's so cute. Babies watching babies. I'm glad you guys have found yourselves a little hobby.
0: She sashayed away and disappeared behind the register.
1: Bree, those glasses are so you, said Malia, clip-clopping over in a pair of giant platform sandals.
0: Oh my gosh, yes, Dot agreed. She was struggling to hold 6 different tubes of expensive perfumed

0: Should we have not bought anything? Asked Malia. Like, I know we plan on making more money and all, but shouldn't we be saving it for the party? Sounds like you have buyer's remorse, said Dot. I don't want to have remorse, Malia huffed. I just want to have a party, but also look good while I plan it. Is that too much to ask? It's too bad our special party can't be called a bat mitzvah, Bree said. She knew Charlotte said she had to study for, like, a really long time before hers, but still, it sounded so much cooler than a regular 13th birthday party. Yes, because none of us is Jewish, said Dot. Technically, I'm half Jewish, said Bree. But I only celebrate Hanukkah every other year when I spend the holidays with my dad. Dot paused for a second, a thought playing across her face. Maybe we can call it our not mitzvah. Yes, Malia shouted. This can be our not mitzvah. As the director of marketing, this is definitely your finest work. You guys, we can't actually call it a not mitzvah, Dot said, crossing her arms. I was making a joke. Well, we won't put that on the invite or anything. Malia rolled her eyes. But I think it has a nice ring to it. How much do you think it costs to have Taylor Swift perform at a not mitzvah? Bree asked. Too much, said Dot. Think big, chided Malia, then quickly added.
1: Harper Audio presents Henry and the Paper Route by Beverly Cleary.

0: Chapter 1. Henry's Bargain. One Friday afternoon, Henry Huggins sat on the front steps of his white house on Klickitat Street, with his dog Ribsy at his feet. He was busy trying to pick the cover off an old golf ball to see what was inside. It was not very interesting work, but it was keeping him busy until he could think of something better to do. What he really wanted, he decided, was to do something different. But how he wanted that something to be different, he did not know. "Hi, Henry," a girl's voice called, as Henry picked away at the tough covering of the golf ball. It was Beatrice, or Beezus, as everyone called her. As usual, she was followed by her little sister Ramona, who was hopping and skipping along the sidewalk. When Ramona came to a tree, she stepped into its shadow and then jumped out suddenly. "Hi, Beezus," Henry called hopefully. For a girl, Beezus was pretty good at thinking up interesting things to do. "What are you doing?" he asked, when the girls reached his house. He could see that Beezus had a ball of red yarn in her hands.
1: "Going to the store for Mother,"
0: answered Beezus, as her fingers worked at the yarn.
2: "I mean, what's that in your hands?" Henry asked.
1: "I'm knitting on a spool," Beezus explained. "You take a spool and drive 4 nails in one end, and you take some yarn and a crochet hook, like this, see?"
0: Deftly, she lifted loops of yarn over the nails in the spool to show Henry what she was doing.
2: "But what does it make?" Henry asked.
1: "A long piece of knitting."
0: Beezus held up her work to show Henry a tail of knitted red yarn that came out of the hole in the center of the spool.
2: "But what's it good for?" Henry asked.
1: "I don't know,"
0: admitted Beezus, her fingers in the crochet hook flying.
1: "But it's fun to do."
0: Ramona squeezed herself into the shadow of a telephone pole. Then she jumped out and looked quickly over her shoulder.
2: "What does she keep doing that for?"
0: Henry asked curiously, as he picked off a large piece of the golf ball cover. He was getting closer to the inside now.
1: "She's trying to get rid of her shadow," Beezus explained. "I keep telling her she can't, but she keeps trying anyway. Mother read her that poem. 'I have a little shadow that goes in and out with me, and what can be the use of him is more than I can see.' She decided she didn't want a shadow tagging around after her."
0: Beezus turned to her sister.
1: "Come on, Ramona. Mother said not to dawdle."
2: "Oh, for Pete's sake," muttered Henry as the girls left.
0: Knitting a long red tail that wasn't good for anything, and trying to get rid of a shadow, the dumb thing.

0: Things girls did. They didn't make sense. Then he looked at the battered golf ball in his hands, and the thought came to him that what he was doing didn't make much sense either. In disgust, he tossed the golf ball onto the lawn. Ribsy uncurled himself from the foot of the steps and got up to examine the golf ball. He picked it up in his teeth and trotted to the top of the driveway, where he dropped it and watched it roll down the slope to the sidewalk. Just before it rolled on into the street, he raced down and caught the ball in his mouth. Then he trotted back up the driveway and dropped the ball again. Henry watched Ribsy play with the golf ball, and he decided that this afternoon everyone, even his dog, was busy doing something that made no sense at all. What he wanted to do was something that made sense, something important. Something like... something... well, he couldn't think exactly what, but something important. "Hi there, Henry!" A folded newspaper landed with a thump on the grass in front of Henry. "Oh, hi, Scooter," answered Henry, glad of an excuse to talk to someone, even if it was Scooter McCarthy. Scooter was in the 7th grade at Glenwood School, while Henry was only in the 5th. Naturally, Scooter felt pretty superior when Henry was around. Henry looked at Scooter sitting on his bicycle, with one foot against the curb and his canvas bag of journals over his shoulders. He thought it must be fun to ride down the street tossing papers to the right and to the left, and getting paid for it. "Say, Henry," said Scooter. "Mr. Capper, he's in charge of all the journal boys around here. He's looking for somebody to take a route. You don't happen to know anybody around here who would like to deliver papers, do you?"
1: "Sure," answered Henry eagerly. "Me."
0: Talk about opportunity knocking. It was practically pounding on his door. A paper route was important, and Henry knew that delivering the journal was exactly what he wanted to do. It made sense. Scooter looked thoughtfully at Henry, who waited for him to scoff, the way he usually did at almost anything Henry said. But this time, Scooter surprised Henry. He did not scoff. Instead, he said seriously,
2: "No, I don't believe you could do it."
0: Henry would have felt better if Scooter had said, "You deliver papers? Ha! Big joke!" or something like that. Then Henry would have known that Scooter was just talking. But to have Scooter say,
2: "No, I don't believe you could do it."
0: Well, Henry knew Scooter really meant it.
1: "What's wrong with me delivering papers?" Henry demanded. "I can throw just as good as you can."
2: "Well, for one thing, you're not old enough," Scooter explained. "You have to be 11 to have a paper route."
1: "I'm practically 11, said Henry. "I have a birthday in a couple of months. Less than that, really. I feel 11, and if you can deliver papers, I guess I could too."
2: "Yes, but you aren't 11,
0: Scooter pointed out, as he pulled another journal out of his bag and pedaled on down the street. Henry watched Scooter toss a journal, with an experienced flip of his wrist, onto the front steps of a house farther down the block. So Scooter really didn't think he could handle a paper route. And he wasn't just joking, either. Henry began to think. He'd show Scooter. That's what he'd do. Maybe Scooter was older and did have a paper route, but he would catch up with him somehow. He'd go to Mr. Capper's house on Knott Street, the house with the horse chestnut trees in front, where the boys had chestnut fights every fall, and he would ask Mr. Capper for the paper route. He would act so grown up and so businesslike that Mr. Capper wouldn't think to ask his age. And even if he did, Henry could say he was practically 11. After all, if Mr. Capper was asking around for a boy to deliver papers, he must be pretty hard up for someone to work for him. Why, the job was as good as Henry's already. And with a paper route and a birthday, he would be as good as caught up with Scooter. Then it occurred to Henry that Mr. Capper might have asked other paper boys besides Scooter if they knew someone who would like to deliver papers. It might be a good idea to go over to Mr. Capper's house as fast as he could before some other boy beat him to it. Henry ran into the house and washed his hands as far up as the wrists. He ran a comb through his hair and pulled on his jacket, which he snatched off his bedpost. He was glad his mother was out shopping, so he did not have to stop and persuade her to let him have a paper route. He could do that after the route was his. After removing the unbusinesslike raccoon tail from the handlebars, Henry wheeled his bicycle out of the garage and was coasting down the driveway when Ribsy suddenly appeared and started to follow him.
2: "Go home," Henry ordered.
0: Ribsy sat down on the sidewalk. He thumped his tail on the cement and looked hopefully at Henry.
2: "Good dog,"
0: said Henry, and started to pedal down Klickitat Street. Ribsy galloped after him. Hearing Ribsy's license tag jingle, Henry looked over his shoulder.
2: "I told you to go home," he said.
0: Ribsy looked hurt. He was used to following Henry wherever he went, and he could not understand why he could not go this time. Henry sighed. "I'm sorry, fellow," he said, and pedaled back to his house. There, he got off his bicycle and led Ribsy, by his collar, up the front steps.
2: "I'd like to take you with me, but this is important. I can't have a dog tagging along when I ask for a job."
0: He shoved Ribsy through the front door and hurried down the steps. He did not look back, because he knew that Ribsy, his paws on the windowsill, would be watching him. Henry zipped up his jacket so it would look neater and ran his hand over his hair to make sure it was combed. A boy had to look his best when he asked for a job, even though he was practically sure the job was his, if he got there in time. Henry practiced being grown up as he pedaled toward Mr. Capper's house. He steered his bicycle with one hand and jingled the nickels and dimes in his pocket with the other hand. He sat up very straight to make himself look taller. He tried to think what to say to Mr. Capper.
2: "How do you do?" he said politely to a telephone pole. "I'm Henry Huggins. I heard you were looking for a paper boy."
0: Nah, that wasn't quite right. He got off his bicycle to address a mailbox.
2: "Good afternoon," he said. "My name is Henry Huggins. I understand you are looking for a boy to deliver papers."
0: That was better. Then Henry spoke to an imaginary bunch of boys.
2: "Sorry," he said in a brief and businesslike way. "Can't play ball with you now. I have to start my route."
0: Yes, that was what he would be saying after his visit to Mr. Capper. "My route," he said to himself again, and just speaking the words made him feel good. As he rode through the business district, Henry glanced at his reflection in the windows of the Rose City Barbershop and the Payless Drugstore and was pleased with what he saw. Businesslike. That was Henry Huggins. Why, he probably wouldn't even have to tell Mr. Capper why he was calling. Mr. Capper would look at him, and right away he would see that here was a boy who could handle a paper route.
3: "Young man, do you want a job?"
0: he would ask Henry as soon as he opened the door. Maybe Mr. Capper would be so busy talking him into taking the paper route that all Henry needed to say would be, "Yes, sir, I'll be glad to take the job." Already he could see himself pedaling down the street, throwing papers to the right and to the left with a perfect aim. He would never have to get off his bicycle and poke around in someone's shrubbery for a paper that had missed the porch. Not Henry Huggins. And the things he could buy with the money he earned. Stamps for his collection. A flashlight. Two flashlights. One for his bicycle and one to keep in his room. He could even buy a real sleeping bag that he had admired in the sporting goods store. Then he could ask his friend Robert to come over and spend the night and sleep out in the backyard. It would be lots more fun to sleep in a real sleeping bag with a zipper instead of some old blankets his mother pinned together with safety pins. Just then, Henry came to the rummage sale in the vacant lot. Now, a rummage sale was something Henry knew all about because his mother had helped with such a sale only last year. A lot of ladies who belonged to a club gathered up all the old junk they could find in their closets and basements and attics and garages and had a couple of men with trucks haul it all to a vacant lot, where they spread it all out on boards set on sawhorses. They sold the junk, or rummage, as they called it, for very low prices and used the money to buy a television set which they gave to a hospital. Since Henry liked old junk, he had enjoyed his mother's part in the rummage sale and had been sorry to see the old dishes and lampshades and baby buggies hauled away to be sold. He had been especially sorry to see a pair of old laundry tubs taken away, because he was sure they would come in handy someday for something, he didn't quite know what. But his mother had said firmly that he could not keep old laundry tubs in his room or in the garage either, for that matter. Naturally, even though Henry was in a hurry, he had to stop to see how all the junk in this vacant lot compared to his mother's collection of rummage. He leaned his bicycle against a telephone pole and joined the crowd. Racks of old clothes hung in the corner of the lot under a couple of billboards. Nearby was the furniture department. Old-fashioned iceboxes, chairs with three legs, sofas with the springs popping out. All sorts of odds and ends were heaped on the board tables. Henry decided it was pretty good junk. He paused in front of an old electric fan. There were lots of things a boy could do with an electric fan, especially if it worked. Just what, Henry could not decide at the moment, but he was sure there must be lots.
1: "How much is the fan?" Henry asked the lady behind the table.
4: 25 cents,
0: was the answer. The trouble was that Henry could not very well carry an old electric fan when he went to ask Mr. Capper for a job. It wouldn't look businesslike.
1: "If I pay for the fan now, could you hold it for me until I come back in about half an hour?" Henry asked.
4: "I'm sorry, but the sale ends at 5:30,
0: the lady told him.
4: "A junk man will come and buy up everything that is left over."
0: Oh, Henry was disappointed. Oh, well, a job delivering papers was more important than an old electric fan. Besides, when he got his route, he could buy a new fan if he wanted one. As Henry started to leave, he glanced into a carton, and what he saw was a great surprise. 4 kittens, one black and white, one gray with white paws, and 2 yellow and white striped, lay sleeping in a corner of the box. They looked tiny and helpless, poor little things. But there must be some mistake. Kittens were not junk. "These kittens aren't for sale, are they?" Henry asked a lady who was standing nearby.
1: "Yes, they are," answered the lady cheerfully. 15 cents apiece. They're very nice kittens. Their grandmother was a long-haired cat."
0: Henry did not like the idea at all. People shouldn't go around selling kittens for rummage, as if they were old tea kettles or something. "If nobody buys them by 5:30, will the junk man take them?" Henry asked anxiously. Henry was so upset about the kittens that he forgot he was in a hurry. For a minute, he even forgot that he wanted a paper route.
1: "Oh, no," answered the lady. "I suppose someone will take them to the pound."
0: She spoke as if kittens were not very important. The black and white kitten stirred and blinked its gray eyes. Henry could not keep from touching the soft, furry head. The kitten yawned and showed its tiny pink tongue. Then it climbed on top of the other 3 kittens, curled itself into a ball, and went to sleep again. This was too much for Henry.
1: "I don't think you should let them go to the pound," he said.
5: "I don't either,"
0: agreed the lady.
5: "I'll tell you what I'll do. Since the sale is just about over, I'll mark them down for you from 15 cents to 5 cents apiece."
0: A nickel for a kitten! That was a real bargain. Henry gently stroked the black and white kitten with 1 finger and thought it over. If he bought the 4 tiny kittens, he would be saving them from the pound, and that was even more important than getting a bargain. Of course, his mother wouldn't let him keep all of them, but it should be easy to find good homes for the others. Then Henry remembered the paper route. He could not carry a box of kittens with him when he went to ask Mr. Capper for a job. That would be even less businesslike than carrying an electric fan, and nothing was going to keep him from getting that paper route, not even kittens.
1: "Well, no, I guess not," Henry said to the lady. "They're awfully nice kittens, though."
0: The black and white kitten snuggled deeper into the fur of the other 3 kittens. "No," Henry told himself, "I'm not going to do it. I'm not going to buy them, even if they are only a nickel apiece. My route comes first." A yellow kitten mewed in its sleep.
1: "It's sort of squashed,"
0: Henry remarked to the lady, as he carefully pulled a little bundle of fur out from under the other kittens. Every minute made it more difficult for Henry to leave. Henry fingered the money in his pocket. Maybe he could leave the kittens someplace along the way and pick them up after he had talked to Mr. Capper. No, that wouldn't work. A dog might get them. They were too little to know how to climb trees. And yet, there must be some way to save them. Henry thought hard. His jacket! It was just the thing. It was roomy, it had a tight knitted band around the waist, and it was a cloth jacket, so air could get through it. He could tuck 4 tiny sleeping kittens inside, zip it up, and no one would know the difference.
1: "I'll take all 4, said Henry, and quickly produced 2 dimes from his pocket.
0: Gently he lifted the kittens, 1 by 1, and slipped them inside his jacket. Then he pulled up the zipper. Maybe he looked a little plump around the middle, but no one would ever guess that he was hiding 4 kittens. It was late, Henry realized, as he got on his bicycle and tried to ride without joggling his kittens. He had spent too much time at the rummage sale. When he reached the district manager's house, he leaned his bicycle against the chestnut tree, ran his hand over his hair, stood up straight, and tried to feel 11 years old. All at once, his mouth felt dry.
6: "Good afternoon, Mr. Capper," he whispered to himself. "My name is Henry Huggins."
0: He walked up the steps and rang the doorbell. While he waited, he could feel his heart pounding. The door opened, and Henry found himself facing, not Mr. Capper, but his daughter, who was, Henry knew, practically grown up. She went to high school.
6: Is Mr. Capper home?"
0: Henry managed to say to the girl. She was waving one hand back and forth to dry her red nail polish.
6: "Just a minute,"
0: the girl answered.
6: "Daddy," she called, "a boy wants to see you."
0: She continued to stand in the doorway, blowing on her red fingertips and ignoring Henry as if he were too young to bother about. Henry stood up even straighter, and in a moment, a tall, thin man with crinkly gray hair appeared. He was wearing paint-splattered overalls and wiping his hands on a smeary rag, which he then stuffed into his hip pocket.
3: "Hello there," said Mr. Capper pleasantly. "What can I do for you?"
6: "Good afternoon," Henry recited in what he hoped was a businesslike voice while he tried to look 11 years old. "My name..."
0: Henry stopped. He felt something move under his jacket.
6: "My name..."
0: He began again and stopped once more. A large police dog appeared from somewhere back of the house and joined Mr. Capper, who stood rubbing the dog's head and waiting for Henry to continue. Henry eyed the dog. The dog eyed Henry. Henry's already dry mouth felt like old flannel. Again, something moved under his jacket.
6: "My name is Henry Huggins,"
0: he managed to say, and gulped. His name sounded peculiar when he said it aloud, almost as if it were someone else's name. For an instant, Henry had a funny feeling that maybe he wasn't really Henry Huggins after all.
3: "How do you do?"
0: answered Mr. Capper, by now plainly puzzled as to what Henry's visit was all about.
6: "How do you do?"
0: said Henry.
6: No, that wasn't right. That wasn't what he meant to say. Now everything was all mixed up.
0: Mr. Capper's daughter giggled, and Henry felt his face grow hot. He did not feel businesslike at all. He unzipped his jacket a couple of inches. The dog stepped forward and sniffed at Henry. His ears perked up, giving him an alert look.
3: "Here, Major,"
0: said Mr. Capper sharply. Major barked. He looked eager, and his teeth were long and white. Henry's jacket began to move, and then to heave. Henry no longer felt 11 years old. He did not even feel 10 years old. He winced as a kitten dug its sharp little claws into his skin.
3: "Ruff,"
0: said Major. Mr. Capper grabbed the dog by the collar and jerked him back. The kittens began to scramble around under Henry's jacket. Henry felt one of them climbing up the back of his t-shirt. The pinpricks of its tiny claws made him squirm. He clasped his hands around his waist and tried to hold the other kittens down. Mr. Capper looked amused and puzzled at the same time. Major strained at his collar.
3: "What have you got inside your jacket, son?" Mr. Capper asked kindly.
6: Said
0: Henry, keeping one eye on the dog and at the same time reaching around and poking through his jacket at the kitten between his shoulder blades. Another kitten scrambled up the front of his t-shirt, and before Henry could answer Mr. Capper, it poked its head out of Henry's jacket and announced its presence with a small mew. Mr. Capper grinned, and his daughter went off into a gale of giggles. Hastily, Henry stuffed the kitten back into his jacket, but the kitten promptly popped out again. Henry stuffed it back and pulled the zipper all the way up.
6: "Just some kittens I got at a rummage sale," he explained as his jacket rose and fell.
0: Mr. Capper's daughter thought this was very, very funny. Henry did not see anything funny about it at all. The kittens grew more and more lively. Henry could not think what to say next, with the dog staring at him. He wished he could turn and run down the steps, but he knew he could not do that. Mr. Capper would want to know why he happened to be standing on the porch with his jacket full of kittens.
3: "Ruff,"
0: said Major eagerly.
6: Quickly, Henry decided the best thing to do, now that Mr. Capper knew what was making his jacket behave so strangely, was to ignore the kittens and the dog as best he could and end his visit quickly.
1: "Mr. Capper, could I have that paper route?"
6: he blurted, and instantly he was sorry. That was not the way he had meant to ask for the job.
3: "Well, Henry, I'll tell you what you do," said Mr. Capper, kindly, and for an instant Henry felt hopeful. "You wait until you are a year or two older, and then come back and talk to me about a paper route."
6: Still, Henry could not give up.
1: "I know I'm not very tall for my age, but I can ride a bike and throw straight and things."
3: "There's more to a paper route than riding a bicycle and throwing papers," said Mr. Capper. "A boy has to be able to handle money and see that the papers are delivered on time in every kind of weather and left on the porch or in the mailbox or wherever the subscribers want them delivered. There is more to a paper route than most people know about."
1: "Ouch!"
6: Henry could not help exclaiming as he reached inside his jacket and unhooked a kitten's claw from his T-shirt.
1: "I mean, I'm sure I can do all those things, Mr. Capper."
3: "I'm sure you can, too, in a year or two," said Mr. Capper.
6: His smile was friendly, but Henry knew he meant what he said.
1: "Well, thank you just the same," said Henry uncertainly.
6: He turned and started down the steps.
3: "Thank you for coming to see me," said Mr. Capper. "And don't forget what I said. Come back in a year or two."
7: "Roof,"
6: said Major. A year or two, thought Henry as he walked down the steps. Didn't Mr. Capper realize that a year or two was practically forever? Just before Mr. Capper shut the door, Henry heard his daughter exclaim,
8: "Oh, Daddy, did you ever see anything so funny in your whole life? Can you imagine carrying kittens around inside a jacket? I thought I'd die laughing."
6: "How unbusinesslike can I get anyway?" Henry wondered as he rode glumly toward home. Nothing ever turned out the way he planned. He started out to get a paper route, and what did he have instead? Kittens. 4 little old kittens. That was what he had. And what, Henry began to wonder, would his mother say about bringing home 4 kittens? And what would Ribsy do? "Can't you be still a minute?" Henry asked a kitten that had climbed up his T-shirt and poked its furry little head out under his chin. Well, just the same, Henry decided somehow he would manage to get a paper route, and he wouldn't wait a year or two either. He didn't know how he would do it, but his mind was made up.
9: Friday, June 27th. "Tomorrow is my birthday party! Squee!" I've gone through so much drama this month. I honestly thought this day would never come. It feels like I've canceled this party 100 times for some reason or another. Chloe and Zoe are here now, so I gotta run. The 3 of us and our moms are going to the pool this evening to start setting up for my party. Then almost everything will be ready for tomorrow. OMG! I can't believe Brandon just texted me to say he's going to stop by to help out. Squee! Later. I'll write more tomorrow if I get a chance. 15.
10: Sometimes I know for a fact that I can't imagine how Claire felt. But other times it seems to me like saying I can't imagine is the worst thing you can do to anyone else. So I try as hard as I can to imagine, while also trying not to die of fear, either my own or someone else's. Because maybe the whole point of being a good human being is trying to imagine, for real, what it feels like to be someone else. Maybe Claire was in an irrational amount of pain over Blythe, or her parents, or something complicated and private enough that there can be no record of it except the one her death created. Maybe she had what Monica Dancat calls mental illness, but I think might just be regular human suffering. When I can imagine, it's bottomlessly terrible. So maybe she felt that way all the time, without the bolts of joy to balance it out. Maybe she never got the feeling of the braille dots rising up to mean something, or the piano sounding good again, or sisters laughing at a stupid joke only the five of you can get. Maybe Blythe never skipped her own birthday and then suggested going to the city at the end of the summer for a day to celebrate both birthdays. Or maybe she did, and the feeling of it made Claire desperate instead of happy. Maybe she took drugs to feel the way she thought she should feel more often. Fun, or happy, or numb, or safe. And then she went swimming. Either to feel brave, or to see blue, or to feel dangerously alive. And maybe in that moment, after the drugs, during the water, it's possible to think that you don't care whether you die. If it is, that's only because you don't know what it means to be dead, inside forever in the dark. You can't know about death until you're dead, not even if you're me. No one can see that forever, but we all know it's coming. Death is both the only thing we can be certain of and the thing we know least about, so I guess it makes sense to find it terrifying. Here's what I think. Claire forgot for a second that she would be a million other Claires over the course of the rest of her life, and some of them would have been happy. Even though she once told Amanda Bowman that, so we all know she once got it. Or maybe, like so many of us, she got it about other girls, but couldn't hold it in her mind about herself. So I can totally imagine how she felt. And maybe the truth about Claire is like most truths. Hard for everyone to agree on, kind of liquid, changeable, a weird, inconsistent lake. The last week of school, Elizabeth Tallentine invited me to her house for a sleepover, and I said yes right away, the way she did when I asked her to come to the Mayberg place for our first meeting in the fall, even though that was a crazy, terrible invitation. I didn't want to say anything that might make her think I didn't want to come, because I did, and I didn't tell Logan. Maybe I was worried she'd make fun of it, or feel bad, or not care. Or maybe telling someone everything all the time isn't necessarily the definition of a good friendship. I mean, I don't know what Logan was up to that Saturday night, and it's okay, I guess, if sometimes we do our own things. Elizabeth's house smelled like my house, warm and busy. She has two brothers, and the little one wanted to hang out with us, and she said yes, and I liked her for it. We stayed up really late talking about sex, even though neither of us has had it yet, and we're not 100% sure we'll ever find anyone who wants to, and who we also want to do it with. We also talked about the world, because she wants to travel, which I think is brave and awesome. She wants to go to India someday, and Greece, and Latin America. I knew she had a big map in her mind, and it was fun to hear about it. She said she thinks I'd have an amazing time traveling the world, and maybe I could write a book on the way each country feels or smells or something. A totally original perspective, with all my colors built in. I didn't even really know that I had mentioned the way I see things to her, but I guess I had. And she pays close attention. She was nice about it, too. I mean, I didn't feel like she was patronizing me or trying to make me feel better or anything, just like she thought it was a good idea. Elizabeth and I came up with a self-dare for me, to call Coltrane Winslow. She had this great idea, which is that if I want to dare myself to do stuff, it should at least be stuff I want to do anyway, not stupid, random things like jumping out of tree houses or sneaking out to the Mayberg place, which I told her about, and she seemed to think was both amazing and also not that surprising. But once we thought of the Coltrane call, I couldn't get out of it, and I was kind of glad. So maybe I'll dare myself to kiss him, too, the way Josh kissed me. Coltrane didn't seem surprised to hear my voice on the phone, was just like, "Hey, Emma, what's going on?" And I said, just like I'd practiced with Elizabeth at our sleepover, and even recorded myself at home saying, "I was wondering if you wanted to meet up at Bridge sometime." I had deleted all the extra words from my early versions, where I was like, "to talk about our meetings," or "to talk about next year," or anything that would sound like an excuse. Coltrane said, "Sure. When were you thinking?" I hadn't planned this part. I don't know, maybe this week? And he said, "Are you free after school tomorrow?" I wasn't. I had a piano lesson with Mr. Bender. "Yeah, totally," I said, thinking I would call Mr. Bender and just tell the truth for once. Not skip without calling, not have Leah call and pretend to be my mom. Just call and explain that this week, Tchaikovsky had to wait for my date with Coltrane Winslow, a date I had initiated. But Coltrane paused for a minute, and I could feel my heart clench. Should I have been harder to get, even though I had called him and asked him to meet me? Should I have put it off? I hadn't wanted to.
7: "So, I'll come by your locker after sixth period, and we can walk over together?"
10: It was the first time I'd ever heard Coltrane say, Maybe he was nervous. I felt ecstatic. "Sounds good," I said, and my voice was lavender and fluttery like Logan's. At bridge, we each ordered a sparkling lemonade, and we shared a blueberry muffin, which was his idea. We took turns taking little bits of the muffin, and our hands touched a few times while we talked about the year. Finkter, Spencer, Haas's class, swimming at Point Park Beach, and Mr. M showing up at the vigil. Coltrane asked how I came up with the idea of all of us meeting at the Mayberg place, and I totally took credit, didn't even mention Logan or Zach. We talked about Sawberg and America's justice system and the Edna St. Vincent Millay poem about spring. I told him about Brierley and how Braille felt like piano, and then he asked if I have extra sensitivity in my hearing or touching. "Depends what I'm touching," I said. It's hard to say which one of us this surprised more, but maybe him, because I think he was too shocked to respond. We were both quiet until I started laughing, and then he laughed, too. When we stopped, he asked,
7: "So can I walk you home?"
10: "Sure, thanks," I said. We had finished our drinks, and it was cooling off outside, and there was no way to sit at bridge anymore without it just being really weird. So I roused Spark, who was under the table, probably desperately bored. I felt bad for Spark as Coltrane and I walked out onto Lake Street. The walk was quiet, but it wasn't awkward for some reason.
7: "So, Emma, can I ask you something?" Coltrane asked when we were halfway home.
10: "Of course," I said. But then he waited kind of a long time, like whatever he was going to ask, he decided not to. He finally just said,
7: So, are you coming to the Mayberg place Saturday?"
10: I said yeah, even though I was curious what he had actually wanted to ask.
7: "I was thinking maybe we could walk over together," he said, and my stomach fluttered.
10: "Sure, okay, yeah." We were at my house. I was thinking about what it would be like to kiss him, what he might taste like. Lemonade, or vocabulary, or summer? I don't know how to explain this, but he felt familiar to me. Like love, or hard candy, or home, something I'd been waiting for. I could tell he wanted to kiss me, but didn't know how to go about it. I wondered if he'd get home later and wish he had, or think of clever things he might have said on our walk. I really liked him. I think I liked him even more because I could tell he was unsure, too. I wished I were brave enough to make it easy for both of us and just kiss him myself. But I said, So, I guess I'll see you Saturday. And I bounced up the porch steps with Spark. 1, 2, 3, 4, 5. Confident and fast, without teetering or anything. At the top, I turned and waved, smiling, because I could tell Coltrane was still there, watching me. As soon as I was inside the door, I dialed Logan. "You are not going to believe what I said to Coltrane Winslow," I said. And then I told her that I had asked him out and met him for coffee and said, "Depends what I'm touching," and that he was walking me to the Mayberg place on Saturday. And even though I had chickened out and not kissed him, she screamed so loud throughout the entire description that my mom heard her through the phone and came into the living room to check on me. "I'm fine, Mom," I said, holding my hand over the mouthpiece. "You're totally going to lose it to Coltrane Winslow," Logan was shrieking into the phone, loud enough for my mom to hear. When we hung up, I went into the garage and felt around until I found my bike, still propped up against the wall where it had sat, untouched, for the last 2 years. I pulled it away from the wall and wiped the dusty seat with my hand, which I brushed off on my shorts. Then I climbed up and sat on my bike for what felt like hours, but was probably 10 minutes. Would it occur to me to ride it? And then would I force myself to open the garage door and careen forward into the driveway, across the sidewalk, into the street? How would I listen for cars if the breeze was fast or loud in my ears? Holding the handlebars, I thought of the eggs I'd thrown into the crosswalk with Dr. Sassaman. I put my right foot on the right pedal and balanced my body by leaving my left foot on the ground. Then I focused as hard as I could on imagining what it would feel like to ride forward into the dark. Scary and fast, and probably good, too. Then I climbed off my bike slowly and carefully and leaned it back against the wall. Maybe I'll ask Sebastian to bring his bike over here someday and give me a courage transfusion. I wonder if Dee rides her bike, too. I've never asked her. I bet she does. Maybe even if they came over, it wouldn't help. But I think I want to see them ride their bikes either way. Baby Lily took her first steps the same week I turned 16. She was already one, and my dad had started worrying about the walking. Even though Leah and Sarah and I agreed with Mom that she'd walk when she was ready. Why pressure even the tiniest person in our family to hurry up and achieve everything? It turns out we were right, because one afternoon we were sitting on the living room floor, my mom and Leah and me in a kind of triangle across from each other, encouraging Lily to toddle on her own. And then she did it. She stood up and walked from my mom to Leah, and then from Leah to me. We were only 2 feet apart from each other, but still. Sarah took a bunch of pictures, while we all clapped like Lily had just won an Olympic gold medal. Benj came down to see what the noise was about, and Lily was laughing and shouting like, "Yeah, I told you so!" And then she let go of my hands, probably so she could clap with us or race over to Benj. But in any case, it made her fall over, and then she crawled across the room. I wished so hard I thought I might black out, that she would be safe, that nothing like what happened to me or Claire would ever happen to her. And I knew, as the joy over her walking rose like a balloon, that there was still, in me and in all of us, the sinking, scary truth. We couldn't be sure. Logan was on her way to pick me up in her mom's car. I climbed up onto the gold couch to wait for her by the window, listening to Benj singing, "Oh, I Had a Little Chicky," the warm water, dancing, bang-bang version. Babyest baby Lily was pulling herself up and standing at the edge of the couch, listening to Benj sing, then falling down, then pulling herself up again and falling again and screaming and pulling herself up again. The doorbell rang, and I got up to let Logan in. "You ready?" she asked. "I don't know," I joked. "How good a driver are you?" "Logan, be careful, please," my mom said, coming to the door. "Emma, wear your seatbelt and call me when you get there." Naomi's voice was so small it sounded to me like it came from between the floorboards somewhere. "Emma, can I come with you?" I said yes fast, without asking Logan. "She has to have a seatbelt on in the back seat. Emma, make sure," my mom said. "Fine." Once we were all belted in like we were taking a trip to the moon, Logan backed out of the driveway so insanely slowly that I thought she might be kidding. "Are you terrified or just protecting Naomi and me so my mom doesn't kill you?" I asked her. But she answered in her serious voice, I'm just trying to be more careful, I guess, about everything. I laughed. I couldn't help it. I'm trying to be less careful. Well, she said, we should be good influences on each other then. Then Naomi said from the back seat, do you guys know what puberty is? I could hear Logan stifling a laugh. Yes, I think so. Well, Naomi said, it's disgusting. At that, Logan laughed out loud. Naomi was silent, and we both wondered if she was offended. Logan said, you should talk it over with Annabelle. Aren't you guys the same age? They are, I said. And I thought about how much easier it would be for Naomi to be in middle school than it would be for Annabelle. It seemed really unfair. As soon as we got to Annabelle's and she came out, Spark went wild. Hi, Spark, Annabelle said, dropping to her knees to smother him with kisses. Hi, Emma. Then she went back to Spark. I missed you. I missed you, she said, muffling the words into his neck. My friend Logan and my sister Naomi are with me, Annabelle, I told her. Oh, she said, not moving her face from Spark's. Okay. Hey, Naomi. She didn't say anything about Logan. Her mom invited us in, and Logan and Naomi and I followed Annabelle toward her room, where she showed us all her stuff. Logan hung back a little bit. These are my robots, she said, and I ran my hand along the surface of her desk, feeling a row of toys lined up neatly. I picked one up, a square plastic robot whose head turned and who felt heavy, maybe battery-operated. That one's remote control, she said. I can almost do it again, but not as good as before. These are cool, Naomi said shyly. And I thought again how different their lives were, and how unfair it was. Naomi could see all of Annabelle's stuff, and Annabelle would never see her own toys or friends or her mom again, and she might lose her hearing, too. And why? I wanted so much to make it better for her. You have a great room, Logan said. How do you know which robot I was holding? I asked Annabelle, impressed. I can hear which is which, she said proudly. And I memorized what order they're in, just like you told me. And look! She pulled open a drawer in the dresser, and I reached my hand in and felt dozens of neatly labeled shirts. Damn, I said, and she giggled, scandalized. My mom and I labeled them, she said. I sat on her bed, and Annabelle must have heard the springs, because she immediately said, Spark can get on the bed if he wants. Up, boy, I told him, and he leapt gleefully onto the little bed, where Annabelle and I both sat for a minute quietly, petting him. I came because I wanted to talk with you about Spark, I said. Is something wrong with him? She asked, and her voice was so desperate I could hear every fiber of her fearful self in it. No, no, not at all, I said, putting my hand on her arm, feeling the soft, skinny shoulder, thinking how hard a time she had already had and how hard it would still be for her. When she couldn't hear anymore, what would colors be for her? Music, touch, taste. I squeezed her shoulder a little. My parents want me to go to guide dog school and get a trained guide dog at the end of the summer. And, well, Spark needs to be best friends with someone young and bouncy and playful. Someone who understands him as well as I do, and who can play with him more full-time than I can. Someone who really, really needs him. Do you mean me? Her voice had all the air squeezed out of it. I do mean you, I said. And then the rest of the speech I had planned never happened, because Annabelle's joyous screaming drowned me out and brought her mother running. Obviously, her mom had already told my mom it was okay, so it wasn't like she was surprised, but she was weeping anyway. Naomi held my hand, shyly, or maybe proudly. She loved Spark too, but she never showed a minute of jealousy or unhappiness that I had decided to let Annabelle have him. Naomi is a good person. Emma, Annabelle's mom was saying, it's not possible for me to express how much it means for her and us to have a friend like you. It's more than... My face felt hot, and I didn't want her to go on, especially in front of Logan, so I jumped in fast. I have friends and sisters there's no way I could survive without, I said. So I'm just, you know, trying to be like them, I guess. I don't know what Logan thought of this. She was quieter at their house than I've ever heard her anywhere. I squeezed Naomi's hand, and she squeezed mine back, and I thought I could feel her smile. As for Annabelle, she didn't hear any of it, because she was with Spark, sprinting for the yard. The last day of school was a half day, and I told my sisters I would walk home from Lake Main alone. I wanted a minute to think, before Logan and Annabelle and Spark came over, and we headed together to the Mayberg place for the afternoon. On my way home, I listened to my neighborhood, wind coming through the green summer leaves. The concrete sidewalk was a chalky scratch under the heels of some short cowgirl boots Leah had just handed down to me, all like, you can remember me by these when I'm away in the fall. They were very different from my Converse. It made me feel weird, almost like Leah instead of me. I thought of Sarah, working on her essay, hoping she can get in somewhere for next year. Leah will already be a sophomore then. Maybe it wasn't that much fun always being in the same grade as Leah. Maybe Sarah waited on purpose so she could have her own year, between Leah and me. I can't even take credit for that idea, actually. It's something I heard my mom say to my dad late at night. But unlike anyone else in my family, I managed to keep it to myself. My white cane clicked out its efficient rhythm. I thought of what it showed me. Cracks, leaves, a wrapper, small rocks, lots. When I got to our house, instead of going inside, I pushed open the gate to the backyard. It smelled like my entire life up until that moment. Rustling red and gold leaves, wood smoke, Halloweens, new pencils, binders, notebooks, library books, cold nights when icicles hung from the roof of our house, summer dinners, listening to the hiss and pop of my parents' grill. I thought of the bristly night I sneaked out alone, held it close like a proud secret, like flying blind down the hill on skis, and finding Seb and Dee at the bottom, waiting. Music was pouring from my mom's studio, and the faint smell of cigarette smoke. And even though I felt it coming and tried to avoid it, I remembered the accident suddenly. The wet-cut grass, paint on the buildings, hot bricks, and barbecue, and dogs, and water. Then the icy metal machines and plastic tubes of the hospital. Even the moments, days, and months just after, full of terror. The burning dark of it. The way I felt screaming when I woke again and again and couldn't open my eyes. I took a breath, let the memory play out, tried not to put it into my blood or bones, not to store the fear of it for later. I thought, walking into the yard, how little there now was to trip over, how the riding toys and soccer balls and wading pools were put away each day. How it had taken my mom and me forever to organize our drawers, closets, house. How we were still at it, and how ongoing is a shiny word, and done, over, and gone are grimy, sad ones. I remembered how my mom walked my fingers over spoons and forks, scissors, tape, and paper. The night she retaught me to wrap a present, poured shampoo in a huge round bottle and conditioner into a tube. How every time I had gotten a haircut the year I was at Briarly, I cried. Because what difference did it make? So I stopped cutting my hair at all. I haven't had it cut once this year. Because I couldn't see, So what difference did it make what my hair looked like to everybody else? I thought how everyone in my family had stopped using the word see, as if it was synonymous with get, or realize, or understand. Can't you see? But now I'm going to start using that word again. Because why not? Because I can still see Seb's mouth, even though he and Dee are in love, and I'll never touch him again. And I can see baby Lily's little sharp teeth and her walking. I can see a lot about what's true and what truth does, which, as Coltrane says, is to free us, if we're careful with it. Logan's mom is going to be out this Saturday night, though, so we're thinking maybe a few of us can hang out there. Logan has already picked out my outfit, which consists entirely of her clothes. I made my way to my mom's studio, my white cane like a magic wand, sparkling and lighting up the way there, and knocked gently on the door, which I could feel was slightly open anyway. "Come in, sweetie," my mom said. I walked over to her voice, and she put an arm around me. Pasta, talcum powder, and the metal tang of paint, lavender, smoke. Her skin was warm and damp, and I snuggled in close for a long minute. My mom kissed the top of my head, and we stood there, listening. Baby Lily was in her swing. Here was her milky, sleepy breathing. Here was the mechanized rocking. I imagined the octopus, seal, clownfish, starfish turning a slow circle overhead. "How was your last day?" my mom asked when I pulled away. I thought how if I hadn't moved, she might have kept her arms around me for the rest of the day and night, even though, or maybe because, time doesn't stop even if you stay still. I didn't blame her. It must be weird to have the tiny people who are once your babies and swings grow up into huge strangers who don't sit on your lap anymore. I hope Benj and baby Lily never stop sitting on my lap or burying their faces in my neck. "It was okay," I said. I missed Spark kind of terribly. "Of course. He's coming with Annabelle, right?" "Right. You're the best person I know, Emma Sasha." She thought for a minute. "Did you and Ms. Mabel say goodbye?" "Yeah, she cried," I said. But I reminded her I'd still need her next fall. "Not as much as she needs you, I bet," my mom said. "How are your other teachers?" "Ms. Spencer and Mr. Hawes didn't seem that sad," I said. "But Mrs. Finkter actually hugged me. It was like falling into a well of turpentine and mothballs." My mom laughed. She said if I burn another project, can I please tell her in advance so she can watch the installation? She totally knew I was bullshitting. I sat down on the old corduroy couch against the wall. But she loved Sarah's pictures, and she gave me an A, so... I suddenly asked what my mom was making. She only smokes cigarettes when she's actually working. As soon as I asked, I thought how it might be the first question I've asked her about herself since I lost my sight. Her voice cracked a little bit over the surface of the words. "It's a painting, actually." "Oh, are you going back to painting?" "Maybe," she said. "At least for the moment." Her words were sorrowful gray and black pebbles you'd see in a bowl of water, wavy and blurred maybe, but still hard stones. "Would you like to see it, Emma, sweetie?" she asked. She was apologizing to me. "Is it dry?" "Dry enough." I stood again. My mom took my hands in hers and guided them to the surface of the canvas, where I felt around and started to make out the edges of a raised circle with other circles in its middle. Buttons, maybe. Something smooth and round. I felt the places where the paint stood up into stiff little mounds, marking a figure. Arms, legs, and, at the bottom, a soft scrap of fabric, maybe velvet. I let my fingers pause over each edge, felt another small circle with smaller buttons on it. Eyes, maybe. And two long, soft pieces of something else. "What do you think?" my mom asked.

0: His legs also felt like they were sticking out, almost horizontal. My mom had outlined all the edges, maybe so I could get each shape. Are we running?
1: Yes, it's the day you ran home.
0: I thought maybe if I ignored the fact that she was crying, she might stop. What am I wearing?
1: What do you want to be wearing?
0: Am I not filled in yet?
1: I'm willing to take requests if they're reasonable.
0: The weepy sound in her voice was gone. How about a red hoodie? A velvety one? Maybe like whatever you made Spark's ears out of?
1: Velvet it is, my mom said.
0: Now she sounded almost cheerful, almost red again herself. And Converse, I said. Or maybe the cowgirl boots Leah gave me. Up to you. I felt the face quietly for a minute. First the forehead, and then the buttons where my eyes were. I lingered on the left one, felt a line, maybe made of wire, across it. Are these sunglasses? I asked. No, my mom said. Would you like me to add them? What's there now?
1: Just your eyes, she said.
0: Like they are for real? I asked.
1: Pretty much.
0: With a scar? Is that what this is? I ran my fingers over the extra diagonal line again.
1: I can add sunglasses if you'd like me to.
0: I kept my hands on the painting, imagining peach and pink, the way I thought of the skin on Jenna's and Naomi's cheeks, or my mom's, or babyest baby Lily's, even my own. I ran my fingers again and again over the ridge and wire of the closed left eye button. My mom had used something soft for the eyelashes, maybe embroidery thread. The paint on the sky and grass and background felt dry and flaky, and I was gentle so I wouldn't ruin any surfaces. My mom named the colors as my fingers moved over their surfaces. Purple, black, red, gray, white. When she was done, I moved my hands from the painting to my mom, touched the cotton of her t-shirt, her upper arm, her face. She wasn't crying. Baby Lily was starting to stir in her swing. I could hear her smacking her lips and babbling. I said, "It's lunchtime, big girl," toward her, and she said, "Mama," which is definitely Emma, because she only uses one syllable for ma.
1: "Right, Emma,"
0: I told her. Then I touched my own face, slid my sunglasses off my nose, and pushed them up into my hair. I was thinking as I did it that maybe the gesture would become a habit. Sunglasses make cute headbands, and it felt good to get the hair out of my eyes. I hadn't realized how hot it had gotten until I moved it. I felt the scar on my eye, as familiar as my mom's skin or the sound of her voice, speaking colors to me. When the doorbell rang, I stayed still for a minute, facing my mom before I went to let in Logan and Annabelle and Spark. "Don't bother with sunglasses," I told her. "I like it how it is."
2: Chapter 12.
3: The next week seemed to drag on forever. Cheering someone up can be incredibly hard work. Anna didn't complain a lot. She was just very quiet. The only thing she seemed to enjoy was playing her violin, and even that she did with a quiet intensity, as if she were simply glad to forget about everything and lose herself in the music. She may have been enjoying herself in her own way, but it didn't look as if she were exactly having fun. I was determined to help her. Believe me, I tried. "The BSC Winter Carnival is coming up," I reminded her one gray Saturday morning. "Remember, you're working with Marianne in the hot chocolate booth."
4: "What are you talking about?" she asked, looking up from the book she was reading.
3: "Don't you remember? I told you. I volunteered you to work on the carnival."
4: "You did? Why?"
3: "Because you need something to do to take your mind off the brace."
4: "No, I don't."
3: "Yes, you do. You haven't done anything but hang around the house and read and watch TV and play the violin. You're just brooding."

0: I'm not brooding. I'm coming to terms with it, that's all. Besides, it's winter, Abby. It's cold and miserable outside. What do you want me to do? Something fun, like work on the winter carnival with me. It'll be a blast. Anna smiled, although she looked like she didn't want to. You're too much, she said. You're impossible to say no to. That's because you know I'm right. Anna glanced out the window. You're not going to have much of a winter carnival if it doesn't snow soon. It'll snow, I said confidently. On the following Saturday, Anna and Mom were scheduled to go to the city to pick up the brace. When's our train? I asked. Mom and I are going on the 10 o'clock express, Anna answered. What do you mean, Mom and I? I'm going too. Anna chewed on her lower lip and picked at a thread on her sweater. Would you mind not coming? Not coming? Had I heard her right? Why not? I don't know, she replied, looking up at me. I just want this to be over with, and somehow it seems like a much bigger deal when you're around. I didn't understand this at all. It has nothing to do with you, Anna added quickly. It's me, okay? I just need to do this my way. Sure, no problem. After Anna and Mom left, I stood in the quiet house, and a feeling of loneliness washed over me. It was horrible. I was hurt. I wanted to help Anna. So I called Christy, and as I'd hoped she would, she invited me to her house. She and I spent the afternoon placing winter carnival flyers around our neighborhood. Mom and Anna were gone all day. It turned out that the brace had to be carefully fitted, with a million little adjustments that could only be made once Anna tried it on. By the time they returned home, they looked tired, especially Anna. Let's see it, I said. Anna lifted up her shirt, and I could see the molded plastic brace, which she was wearing over a thin, sleeveless t-shirt. I nodded, not knowing what to say. We'd looked at plenty of pictures, but actually seeing it up close and personal was different. I swallowed hard. It's not as bad as it looks, Anna said. Can I try it on? I asked, wanting to share this experience with Anna, to know what she would be going through, to make it easier for her if I could. I'd rather you didn't, Anna said. Why not? It won't fit you, Abby. It was made for me. I touched the brace. It has to be pretty close, I insisted. Stop it already, Anna snapped. Stunned, I pulled away my hand. All right. With tears brimming in her eyes, Anna stormed upstairs. Feeling bewildered, I turned to Mom. I didn't mean to upset her. What did I do wrong? Mom shook her head wearily. She's tired. It's been a very trying day. Give her some space for a while. Space? I didn't think so. She needed my help. I would have to redouble my efforts. On Sunday, Anna wore her brace around the house under her big flannel nightgown. How does it feel? I asked. It doesn't hurt at all. It's a little weird, though, she replied, moving stiffly from the kitchen table to the living room couch. What's weird about it? I pressed. The more I knew, the more I could help. I can't really bend at the waist the way I'm used to, she answered, and it's rubbing against my right hip bone. Are you wearing a shirt under it? Anna nodded. But the material is bunching around my hip. Maybe I should try one of the lighter undershirts Mom bought me. I feel awful for you, I said sympathetically. It must be so confining, so restricting. I'd hate it. It's really a lot less restricting than I expected. I think once I get used to moving a little differently, you know, stooping to get things instead of bending, for instance, it will be all right. Dr. Sherman said I'll get used to it soon enough. You're so brave, I commented, full of admiration. On Monday, it still hadn't snowed. I was glad of that, though. It meant Anna wouldn't have to maneuver through snow and ice on her first day going to school with the brace. She came downstairs wearing a sweater and black stretch leggings over her brace. The outfit looked all right, but it bulged a little in places, now that she had the brace underneath. "Why don't you wear one of the outfits I bought you?" I suggested. Anna stammered. "I'm saving them for the nicer weather." "Oh, I suppose that makes sense," I said, as I held Anna's jacket up to help her get into it. She took the jacket from me and put it on herself. "Ready," she said, leaning over stiffly to lift her backpack from the couch. "Here, take my arm," I offered, raising my arm to her as we walked out of the house. "I don't need your arm," she said firmly. "There's nothing wrong with my legs." "Excuse me, I thought you might be off balance," I replied coldly. "Sorry," she muttered. I tried to stick close to Anna that day in case she needed help. It was hard, though, because our schedules are very different. All through the school day, I worried about Anna. What if she dropped her books and couldn't bend down to pick them up? She'd be mortified if she had to ask for help. I know I would be. What if someone made a comment or teased her? Anna would probably take the insult and suffer in silence. She really needed me, and it was killing me not to be there for her. By the time I saw Anna again after school, I was dying to hear how her day had gone. I spotted her coming down the hall toward my locker. Before she reached me, Alan Gray came barreling into the hall from a classroom. Not looking where he was going at all, he smashed right into Anna. "Oh, no!" I cried, rushing toward her as Anna bounced into the lockers, flailed her arms for balance, and slid down to the floor, her books scattering everywhere. I'm okay, said Anna. "Whoa," Alan gasped, reaching out to help pull Anna up. "Sorry, I didn't see you. I'm glad that I didn't hurt you." "But man, that hurt me. You must have hard bones. Either that or you're wearing metal underwear." Metal underwear. The words rang in my head like an alarm. How could he say such a thing? "Take your hands off her," I shouted, ripping Alan's hand out of Anna's. "It was just an accident," Alan protested. "Just get away from my sister," I told him angrily. "Abby," Anna gasped, "stop it." "You watch your fat mouth, Alan Gray," I cried. "You're nuts, Abby," Alan said, backing away. "Completely gone." "That's what I want you to be," I shouted at him. "Completely gone." When I turned back to Anna, tears were rolling down her cheeks. "Are you hurt?" I asked. She shook her head, still crying. "It's your feelings that are hurt, I know," I said. "What a jerk he is. He's so..." "It's not him. It's you," Anna cried angrily, wiping her eyes. "Me?" "Yes, it's you. You're driving me crazy." "Listen, Anna, I know Alan upset you, but..." "Alan didn't upset me," she yelled. "It was an accident, Abby. He didn't mean to do it." "I know, but he said..." "He didn't know what he was saying. He doesn't know I'm wearing a brace. He was making a joke. A joke." I folded my arms defensively. "Well, it wasn't funny. It would have been all right if you hadn't gone crazy. You humiliated me." "I didn't. He did," I shouted. "No, you did." This was unbelievable. I breathed deeply, trying to remember that Anna probably had a very hard day. She wasn't herself. "Come on," I said, taking her arm. "We're going down to the Civic Center pool. You need to swim." Anna yanked her arm away. "I'm not swimming. Forget it." "You have to swim," I said. "We've both read the literature Mom brought home, and I'm sure you remember what Dr. Abrams said. Exercise will help keep your muscles strong, which helps support your spine." "I don't feel like exercising, all right?" No, not all right. Somewhere in a corner of my mind, I was aware that I was shouting, but I couldn't stop. If you don't exercise, your curve won't improve. We don't have scoliosis, Anna shot back. I do. Did I say we? Yes, and that's exactly how you've been acting, like this is your problem. This is my back, Abby, my problem, and I'm dealing with it in my own way. This isn't about you, believe it or not. I know it's your back. I've been thinking about you from the start and trying to help. But it isn't helping. You've been acting like this is happening to you. You keep trying to make me do things you want to do. You volunteered me to work on the carnival. You even bought me clothes only you would wear. You don't like the clothes? I asked, stunned. No. When have you ever seen me wear clothes like that? I'm your twin, Abby, and you act like you don't even know who I am. Maybe I don't know, I repeated hollowly. I never thought you could be so ungrateful and self-centered. Stung by my words, Anna turned her back to me. Then very carefully, she squatted down and began picking up her books. Angry as I was, I knelt down to help her. Glaring at me, she snatched away the book I had picked up. Fine, be that way, I exclaimed. Do everything for yourself. See if I care. Anna didn't reply, but continued furiously gathering her books. What? I said, standing up. You're not talking to me now? Anna just glowered at me. That's okay with me, I told her. It'll be a relief not to talk to you. Then I stormed to my locker without looking.
1: Zoe. I felt drawn to Colonna from the first second I saw him, I said slowly. I wouldn't lie to Grandma, but that didn't mean telling her the truth would be easy. But almost all the fledglings, and even the vampires, were drawn to him. Actually, it was like they were under some kind of spell he was able to cast. Grandma nodded. So I already heard from Stevie Ray. But it was different with you, more than just this magical allure he has. Yeah, with me it wasn't so much that I was under his spell. I swallowed past the dryness in my throat. I wasn't tricked into thinking he was Erebus come to Earth, and I knew he planned evil with Neferet. I saw his darkness, but I also wanted to be with him, not just because I believed he might still be able to choose to be good, but because I wanted him, even though I knew it was wrong. But you fought against that desire, Uetsiageya. You chose your own path, that of love and goodness and your goddess, and thus the creature was banished. You chose love, she repeated slowly. Let that be balm to the wound he has rent in your soul. The tight, panicky feeling in my chest began to loosen. I can follow my own path, I said with more conviction than I'd felt since first realizing I was Aya reincarnated. Then I frowned. There was no denying that she and I were connected. Call it essence or soul or spirit or whatever. It tied me to an immortal being as surely as the earth had imprisoned him for centuries. I'm not Aya, I repeated more slowly, but I'm not through with Kelowna. What do I do, Grandma? Grandma took my hand in hers and squeezed. As you said, you follow your path, and right now that path is leading you to a soft, warm bed and a full day's sleep. One crisis at a time, one thing at a time, she said. And it's time you followed your own advice, Sylvia, Sister Mary Angela said, as she bustled into the room with a Dixie cup of water in one hand and pills in another. Grandma smiled wearily up at the nun and took the medicine from her. I noticed that her hands were shaking as she placed the pills on her tongue and drank the water. Grandma, I'm going to let you rest now. I love you, Uetsiageya. You did well today. I couldn't have done it without you. I love you too, Grandma. I bent and kissed her forehead, and as she closed her eyes and settled back against her pillows with a contented smile, I followed Sister Mary Angela from the room and fired questions at her as soon as we were in the hall. Did you find rooms for everyone? Are the red fledglings doing okay? Do you have a clue if Stevie Ray got Eric and Heath and whoever else together to check out the area around the Abbey? Is everything safe out there? Sister Mary Angela held her hand up to stop my word flood. Child, take a breath and let me speak. I suppressed a sigh, but managed to stay quiet as I followed her down the hallway while she explained that she and the nuns had set up a cozy, dorm-like area for the red fledglings in the basement, after Stevie Ray had told her they'd be most comfortable down there. My gang was upstairs in the guest rooms, and yes, the kids had given an all-clear on the Ravenmockers outside. You know, you really are incredible. I smiled at her as we paused outside a closed door at the end of a long hall. Thank you. I am my lady's servant, and you are most welcome, she said simply, and held the door open for me. This is the stairwell that leads down to the basement. I've been told that most of the kids are down there already. Zoe, there you are. You have to come check this out. You will not believe what Stevie Ray did, Damien said as he hurried up the stairs toward us. I felt my stomach clench. What? I immediately started down to meet him. What's wrong? He grinned at me. Nothing's wrong. It's incredible. Damien took my hand and pulled me with him. Damien's right about that, said Sister Mary Angela, coming down the stairs after us. But I think incredible is the wrong word for it. Is the right word more like terrible or horrible? I asked. He squeezed my hand. Stop being such a worrier. You beat Kelowna and Neferet tonight. Everything's going to be okay. I squeezed his hand back and made myself smile and look less worried, even though I knew deep in my heart, deep in my soul, that what had happened tonight had not been an ending or even a victory. It had been a terrible, horrible beginning. Wow! I stared around in shocked disbelief. Wow squared is more like it, Damien said. Stevie Ray really did this. That's what Jack told me, Damien said. He and I stood side by side and peered into the darkness of the newly hollowed earth. Okay, creepy, I spoke my thoughts aloud. Damien gave me an odd look. What do you mean? Well, I paused, not entirely sure what I did mean, even though the tunnel definitely made me feel uneasy. It's really dark. Damien laughed. Of course it's dark. It's supposed to be dark. It's a hole in the ground. To me it feels more natural than a hole in the ground, said Sister Mary Angela, as she joined us at the mouth of the tunnel, peering with us down its black length. For some reason it comforts me. Perhaps it's the way it smells. The three of us sniffed. I smelled, well, dirt. But Damien said, it smells rich and healthy, like a newly plowed field. The nun agreed. See, it's not creepy, Z. I'd definitely hide down here during a tornado, Damien said. Feeling overly sensitive and kind of silly, I blew out a long breath and peered into the tunnel, trying to see it with new eyes and feel it with a more accurate instinct. Could I use your flashlight for a second, sister? Of course. Sister Mary Angela handed me the big, square, heavy-duty flashlight she'd carried with us from the main basement into this little side section she'd called their root cellar. The ice storm that had encased Tulsa for the past several days had knocked out the Abbey's power, as it had most of the city's power. They did have gas generators, so in the main part of the Abbey, a few electric lights were on, along with the zillions of candles the nuns liked so much. But they hadn't wasted electricity in the root cellar, and the only illumination came from the nun's flashlight. This I shined into the hole in the ground. The tunnel wasn't very big. If I spread my arms, I could easily touch both sides of it. I looked up. It only cleared my head by about a foot. I sniffed again, trying to find the sense of comfort the nun and Damien obviously felt. My nose wrinkled. The place reeked of dark and dampness, roots and things that had been stirred up from under the surface. I suspected those things slithered and crawled, which automatically made my skin shiver and crawl. Then I mentally shook myself. Why should a tunnel in the earth seem so gross? I had an affinity for earth. I could conjure it. I shouldn't be afraid of it. Gritting my teeth, I took one step into the tunnel, then another, and another. Hey, Z, don't go too far. You have the only light, and I wouldn't want Sister Mary Angela to be left back here in the dark. She might get scared. I shook my head and, smiling, turned around, shining the flashlight toward the entrance and illuminating Damien's worried face and Sister Mary Angela's serene one. You wouldn't want the nun to be afraid of the dark? Damien shifted guiltily. Sister Mary Angela rested her hand on his shoulder for a moment. It is kind of you to think of me, Damien, but I have no fear of the dark. I was giving Damien a don't-be-such-a-sissy look when the feeling hit me. The air behind me changed. I knew I wasn't alone in that tunnel anymore. Fear fingered its way up my spine, and I had a sudden urge to run, to get out of there as fast as I could, and to never, ever come back. And I did almost run. Then I surprised myself by getting mad. I'd just faced a fallen immortal, a creature I was connected to on a soul-deep level, and I hadn't run then. I wasn't going to run now. Zoe, what is it? Damien's voice sounded far away as I whirled around to face the darkness. Suddenly, a flickering light, like the glowing eye of an underground monster, materialized. The light wasn't big, but it was bright, temporarily causing spots in my field of vision and partially blinding me, so that when I looked up, the monster appeared to have three heads with a wild, waving mane and shoulders that looked mismatched and grotesque. Then I did what any sensible kid would do. I sucked air and let loose with my very best girl scream, which was instantly and creepily echoed by the three mouths of the single-eyed monster. I could hear Damien shrieking behind me, and I swear Sister Mary Angela even squeaked a startled gasp. I was starting to do exactly what I just promised myself I wouldn't do, run like hell, when one of the heads stopped screaming and stepped forward into the beam of the flashlight. "Shit, Zoe, what is wrong with you? It's just the twins and me. You scared us crapless," said Aphrodite. "Aphrodite?" My hand clutched my chest over my heart, trying to keep it from pounding out of my body. "Of course it's me," she said, marching past me in disgust. "Goddess, get a grip." The twins were still standing in the tunnel. Erin was holding a thick pillar candle so tightly her knuckles were white. Shawnee was standing next to her, so close their shoulders were smashed together. They looked frozen and big-eyed. Hi, I said. I didn't know you guys were down here. Shawnee thawed first. You think? She wiped a shaking hand delicately across her forehead and turned to Erin. Twin, did she scare me, White? Erin blinked at her BFF. I don't think that's possible. She squinted at Shawnee. But no, she didn't. You're still a gorgeous cappuccino. Erin's hand that wasn't holding the candle flew up to her thick golden hair and patted through it frantically. Did she make my hair fall out or turn unattractively and prematurely gray? I frowned at the twins. Erin, your hair is not falling out or turning gray, and Shawnee, you cannot be scared white. Jeesh, you guys scared me first, I said. Look, next time you need to chase off Neferet and Kelowna, just scream like that, Erin said. Yeah, it makes you sound like you lost every bit of your damn mind, Shawnee said as they swept past me. I followed them out into the root cellar, where Damien was fanning himself and looking gayer than usual, and Sister Mary Angela had just finished crossing herself. I set the flashlight butt end down on a table, crowded with stuff in glass jars that looked eerily like floating fetuses in the murky light. So, really, what were you guys doing down here? I said. That Dallas kid told us this is how they got here from the depot, Shawnee said. He said it was cool down here and that Stevie Ray had made it, Erin said. So, we thought we'd come down here and see for ourselves, Shawnee said. And why are you down here with the twins? I asked Aphrodite. The dynamic duo needed protecting. Naturally, they turned to me. How did you guys suddenly appear like that anyway? Damien asked, before twin bickering could start. Easy peasy. Erin walked quickly back down the tunnel, still carrying her candle. She turned to face us after she'd gotten just a few feet farther in than I'd been. The tunnel makes a sharp left here. She stepped to the side and her light disappeared. Then she stepped back and reappeared. That's why we didn't see each other till the last second. It really is amazing that Stevie Ray somehow did this, Damien said. I noticed he didn't move any closer to the tunnel, but stayed by the flashlight. Sister Mary Angela approached the entrance. She touched the side of the newly hollowed-out hole with reverence and said, "Stevie Ray did this, but she did it with divine intervention." "By divine intervention, are you talking about more of your 'the Virgin Mary is just another form of Nick stuff?" Stevie Ray's twang coming from the other side of the root cellar made us all jump. "Yes, child, that is exactly what I mean. I don't want to offend you, but that's just about the weirdest thing I've ever heard," Stevie Ray said. She walked over to us, and I thought she looked pale. As she got closer to me, I smelled something strange, but her grin made her face change to her cute, familiar self. "Z, did that big old girl scream I heard come from you?" Yeah? I couldn't help grinning back at her. I was inside the tunnel, and I didn't expect to run into the twins and Aphrodite. "Well, that makes sense. Aphrodite is kind of booger monstery," Stevie Ray said. I laughed, and then, grabbing the opportunity to change the subject, I said, speaking of monsters, did you find any Ravenmockers left up there?" Stevie Ray's eyes shifted from mine. "It's all safe. Nothing for you to worry about," she said quickly. "I'm so glad," Sister Mary Angela was saying. "Those creatures were such an abomination, mixing man and beast." She shivered. "I'm relieved we are rid of them." "But it wasn't their fault," Stevie Ray said abruptly. "Pardon me?" The nun looked more than a little confused at Stevie Ray's defensive tone. "They didn't ask to be born like they were, all mixed up because of rape and evil. They really were victims." "I don't feel sorry for them," I said, wondering why Stevie Ray sounded like she was standing up for the nasty Ravenmockers. Damien shivered. "Do we have to talk about them?"
2: "Nope, we sure don't,"
1: Stevie Ray said quickly. "Good. And anyway, the reason I brought Zoe down here was to show her the tunnel you made, Stevie Ray. I have to tell you, I think it's astonishing."
2: "Thanks, Damien. It was seriously cool when I figured out I could actually do it."
1: Stevie Ray took a few steps past me and into the mouth of the tunnel, where she was instantly surrounded by the total darkness that stretched behind her like the insides of a huge ebony snake. She raised her arms so that her palms pressed against the dirt walls of the tunnel. Suddenly she reminded me of a scene from Samson and Delilah, an old movie I'd watched with Damien a month or so ago. The image that flashed through my memory was when Delilah had led the blind Samson to stand between massive pillars that held up the stadium filled with awful people taunting him. He'd gotten his magical strength back and ended up pushing the pillars apart and destroying himself and...
2: "Isn't that right, Zoe?"
1: "Huh?" I blinked, disturbed by the sad, destructive scene I'd been reliving in my mind.
2: "I said, Mary didn't move the earth for me when I made the tunnel. The power Nyx gave me did. Geesh, you're not paying attention to me at all," Stevie Ray said.
1: She'd taken her hands from the side of the tunnel and was giving me her, "What's going on inside your head now?" look.
2: "Sorry, what were you saying about Nyx?"
1: "Just that I really don't think Nyx and the dang Virgin Mary have anything to do with each other. Jesus's mama definitely didn't help me move the earth to make this tunnel." She shrugged a shoulder.
2: "I don't want to hurt your feelings or nothing like that, sister, but that's what I think."
1: "You're entitled to your own opinion, Stevie Ray," said the nun, looking as calm as usual. "But you should know that saying you don't believe in something doesn't make it any less possible that it exists."
3: "Well, I've been giving this some thought, and personally, I don't find it such an odd hypothesis," Damien said. "You should remember that in your fledgling handbook 101, Mary is illustrated as one of the many faces of Nyx."
1: "Huh?" I said. "Really?" Damien gave me a stern look that clearly said, "You really should be a better student," before he nodded, and in his best schoolteacher voice continued,
3: "Yes, it is well documented that during the influx of Christianity into Europe, shrines to Gia as well as Nyx were converted to shrines for Mary long before people converted to the new."
1: Damien's droning on and on was a soothing background as I peered into the tunnel. The darkness was deep and thick. Just inches behind Stevie Ray, I could see nothing. Absolutely nothing. I stared, imagining forms hiding there. Someone or something
2: could be lurking mere feet from us, and we'd never know it. Not if they didn't want to be seen. And that scared me. Okay, but that's ridiculous, I told myself. It's just a tunnel. Still, my irrational fear pushed at me, which, sadly, pissed me off and made me want to push back. So, like every moronic blonde extra in a horror movie, I took one step into the darkness, and then another. The dark swallowed me. My mind knew I was only a couple of feet from the root cellar and my friends. I could hear Damien blabbing about religion and the goddess. But my mind wasn't what was beating in terror against my chest. My heart, my spirit, my soul, whatever you want to call it, was screaming soundlessly for me to run, get away, go. I felt the pressure of the earth as if it wasn't a hole in the ground, but instead it had filled in, covering me, suffocating me, trapping me. My breath was coming faster and faster. I knew I must be hyperventilating, but I couldn't stop myself. I wanted to back away from the hole that snaked away from my feet into the darkness, but all I could manage was a stumbled half-step back. I couldn't make my feet do what I was telling them to do. Dots of lights sparkled in my eyes, blinding me, while everything else started to go gray. Then I was falling.
4: Chapter 8. Falling. We have to talk to the principal, I announced Tuesday morning. I'd called another emergency meeting of the sixth grade officers to discuss what Sandra and I had discovered. We were huddled in a circle beneath the big sycamore tree in front of SMS. We need to demand that the funds for the student lounge be returned. Justin raised an eyebrow. Demand is a strong word. I don't know if Mr. Taylor will like that. Normally, Justin's words would have made me back down, but not today. I kept thinking of my friends in the BSC. I'm not the only person who feels this way, I explained. A lot of kids are upset by this news. Mallory's right, Lisa Mannheim said. Every year, the sixth graders nearly kill themselves trying to raise money for our school. It's a big deal for all of us, and it should be taken seriously. Justin rubbed his chin. I suppose we could talk to Mr. Taylor. I mean, he does at least owe us an explanation. He owes us more than that, I said defiantly. He owes us that student lounge. Do we all have to talk to him? Sandra asked. I don't want Mr. Taylor to think we're ganging up on him. We're the class officers, Justin said firmly. We were elected to be the voice of the sixth grade. The four of us should present a united front. 5 minutes later, we trooped into the principal's office to have a talk with Mr. Taylor. He sat back in his chair with the tips of his fingers pressed together in front of him, listening. When I finished my report, he leaned forward. I understand your concerns, Mallory, he said in his deep voice. But unfortunately, you're right. That money was spent on building repairs. Why? Lisa asked. When it was specifically earmarked for the student lounge. Because. Mr. Taylor took a deep breath. You may not remember it, Lisa, but that year we'd had a particularly harsh winter. The roof needed replacing, pipes had to be fixed. It was a tough decision, but we felt we needed the building repaired more than we needed to save for a student lounge in the library. But what about now? I asked. The repairs have been done. Couldn't the school create the lounge now? Mr. Taylor shook his head. Costs have risen over the last 5 years. Even if we had that $1,000 now, we would need a whole lot more. We left Mr. Taylor's office with slumped shoulders. Well, that's that then, Sandra sighed. I guess we should just forget the whole thing. No way, Justin exclaimed. The fact of the matter is, the school was not supposed to use that money for repairs. They were supposed to give it to the library for a student lounge. There has to be some way that we can convince them to give it back. Why don't we talk to Mr. Counts? Lisa suggested. He may be able to give us some advice. Sandra started to protest, but I put my hand on her arm. Listen, Sandra, this is really important. We're doing this not just for our class, but for every sixth grader who follows us. Well, okay, said Sandra, and she grinned. When we talked to Mr. Counts, he told us that the library staff still wanted a student lounge. The costs may have gone up, he admitted, but maybe not as much as Mr. Taylor thinks. A bell went off in my head. You mean, if some extra money were contributed, say from our class, the library might still be able to have the lounge? Mr. Counts peered at me over the top of his reading glasses. If we add the original $1,000 plus your donation, I'd say it would be very doable. Justin frowned. No good. That $1,000 was spent 5 years ago. Yeah, I muttered. It was borrowed from the sixth grade's donation. If it was borrowed, maybe it could be returned, Mr. Counts interjected. The school maintains an account for situations like this. It can't be used for building maintenance. It's for special projects. It's called a discretionary fund. Justin draped his arms over Lisa's and my shoulders. I think we need to talk to Mr. Taylor again, like right now. We raced back to Mr. Taylor's office. After some intense discussion, he finally agreed to draw money from the discretionary fund. But you're going to have to raise the $1,000 first, he said, pointing a finger at the four of us. Then SMS will match the money you raise dollar for dollar. My eyes grew huge. You mean $2,000 would go to the student lounge? He nodded. If you raise the first $1,000. Whoa, I whispered to the others. That would make our class the biggest contributors in SMS history. Justin touched my arm. It's up to you, Mal. You're heading this year's fundraiser. Do you think we can do it? I thought about the kids who'd signed up to work the booths for the coming week. They were hard workers and very enthusiastic. I nodded my head confidently. We can do it. I was still flying high when I walked to Mr. Cobb's class. We'd scored a major victory with Mr. Taylor, and Justin and the other officers were behind me 100%. If all went well, the students at SMS would finally have a lounge in the library. But the second I entered Mr. Cobb's room, my confidence seeped away. I was like a balloon, bright and cheery one second, and the next, limp, completely out of air. Dinosaurs! Mr. Cobb pointed to a display of book covers on the side bulletin board and read a few of the titles out loud. Dinosaurs and How They Lived, Dinosaur Discovery, Dinosaurs A to Z, Dinosaur Bob, Dinotopia. He turned to the class. Why do kids go crazy for dinosaurs? My brothers and sisters love dinosaurs because they seem like big friendly monsters. But did I raise my hand to say that? No. Dinosaur books are definitely a boy thing, Benioff declared. I don't think my sister has ever read one. When I was a kid, that's all I would read. Robbie Mara added. Tyrannosaurus Rex was practically my first word, Glenn Johnson joked. My sisters have always liked stories about dinosaurs, so I don't think it's a total boy thing. But I didn't raise my hand to say that. I was a dinosaur fan, Mr. Cobb said with a chuckle. My room was covered with posters of dinosaurs, and I must have put together 15 plastic models of dinosaur skeletons. Last summer, my little brother and I watched Jurassic Park 4 times in a row, Jimmy Baluku said. That was incredible, Chris Brooks declared. They looked so real, didn't they? I wanted to mention the Barney TV show as an example of the amazing popularity of dinosaurs with tiny children. But Mr. Cobb, Chris, and Jimmy seemed to be doing just fine without me. When do you think this dinosaur craze hits boys? Mr. Cobb asked, continuing the discussion. Age 2 was my answer. All my brothers and sisters were fascinated with dinosaurs that early. Mr. Cobb had moved to my row and was looking right at me. I should have spoken up, but I panicked. I dropped my pencil so he wouldn't call on me. When I finally straightened up to a sitting position, Mr. Cobb had called on someone else. That was the way the entire class went. Every time Mr. Cobb even glanced in my direction, I either dropped my pencil or rifled through my backpack, anything to avoid having to speak. When the class finally ended, I looped my pack over my shoulder and hurried toward the door. I hated spending any more time in that room than necessary. Unfortunately, Mr. Cobb blocked my way. Mallory, could I speak with you for a moment? He asked, fixing me with those pale blue eyes. Sure. He sat on the edge of one of the desks and said quietly, I was wondering how you were doing. How was I doing? In life? Great. In Mr. Cobb's class? Terrible. But I didn't tell him that. Instead, I plastered a smile on my face. "Fine," I said in a cheery voice. "Just fine." He cocked his head. "Because if there's anything you'd like to talk about, we could arrange to have a conference after school." A conference? The last thing I needed was for Mr. Cobb to think I was having some sort of problem with his class. "I'm doing great," I said. "I really don't think a conference is necessary." I could just see it. I'd meet with Mr. Cobb and freeze up. Nothing intelligent would come out of my mouth, so he'd think I was an idiot. And there would go my straight A average. "Are you sure?" he asked again. I nodded firmly.
5: The Forbidden Forest. Things couldn't have been worse. Filch took them down to Professor McGonagall's study on the first floor, where they sat and waited without saying a word to each other. Hermione was trembling. Excuses, alibis, and wild cover-up stories chased each other around Harry's brain, each more feeble than the last. He couldn't see how they were going to get out of trouble this time. They were cornered. How could they have been so stupid as to forget the cloak? There was no reason on earth that Professor McGonagall would accept for their being out of bed and creeping around the school in the dead of night, let alone being up the tallest astronomy tower, which was out of bounds except for classes. Add Norbert and the invisibility cloak, and they might as well be packing their bags already. Had Harry thought that things couldn't have been worse, he was wrong. When Professor McGonagall appeared, she was leading Neville. "Harry!" Neville burst out the moment he saw the other two. "I was trying to find you, to warn you. I heard Malfoy saying he was going to catch you. He said you had a drag." Harry shook his head violently to shut Neville up, but Professor McGonagall had seen. She looked more likely to breathe fire than Norbert as she towered over the three of them. "I would never have believed it of any of you. Mr. Filch says you were up in the astronomy tower. It's 1 o'clock in the morning. Explain yourselves." It was the first time Hermione had ever failed to answer a teacher's question. She was staring at her slippers, as still as a statue. "I think I've got a good idea of what's been going on," said Professor McGonagall. "It doesn't take a genius to work it out. You fed Draco Malfoy some cock-and-bull story about a dragon, trying to get him out of bed and into trouble. I've already caught him. I suppose you think it's funny that Longbottom here heard the story and believed it too." Harry caught Neville's eye and tried to tell him without words that this wasn't true, because Neville was looking stunned and hurt. Poor, blundering Neville. Harry knew what it must have cost him to try and find them in the dark to warn them. "I'm disgusted," said Professor McGonagall. 4 students out of bed in one night. I've never heard of such a thing before. You, Miss Granger, I thought you had more sense. As for you, Mr. Potter, I thought Gryffindor meant more to you than this. All three of you will receive detentions. Yes, you too, Mr. Longbottom. Nothing gives you the right to walk around school at night, especially these days. It's very dangerous. And 50 points will be taken from Gryffindor." 50? Harry gasped. They would lose the lead he'd won in the last Quidditch match. 50 points each, said Professor McGonagall, breathing heavily through her long pointed nose. Professor, please, you can't... Don't tell me what I can and can't do, Potter. Now get back to bed, all of you. I've never been more ashamed of Gryffindor students." 150 points lost. That put Gryffindor in last place. In one night they'd ruined any chance Gryffindor had had for the House Cup. Harry felt as though the bottom had dropped out of his stomach. How could they ever make up for this? Harry didn't sleep all night. He could hear Neville sobbing into his pillow for what seemed like hours. Harry couldn't think of anything to say to comfort him. He knew Neville, like himself, was dreading the dawn. What would happen when the rest of Gryffindor found out what they'd done? At first, Gryffindor's passing the giant hourglasses that recorded the house points the next day thought there'd been a mistake. How could they suddenly have 150 points fewer than yesterday? And then the story started to spread. Harry Potter, the famous Harry Potter, their hero of 2 Quidditch matches, had lost them all those points, him and a couple of other stupid first years. From being one of the most popular and admired people at the school, Harry was suddenly the most hated. Even Ravenclaws and Hufflepuffs turned on him, because everyone had been longing to see Slytherin lose the house cup. Everywhere Harry went, people pointed and didn't trouble to lower their voices as they insulted him. Slytherins, on the other hand, clapped as he walked past them, whistling and cheering. "Thanks, Potter! We owe you one!" Only Ron stood by him. "They'll all forget this in a few weeks. Fred and George have lost loads of points in all the time they've been here, and people still like them." "They've never lost 150 points in one go, though, have they?" said Harry miserably. "Well, no," Ron admitted. It was a bit late to repair the damage, but Harry swore to himself not to meddle in things that weren't his business from now on. He'd had it with sneaking around and spying. He felt so ashamed of himself that he went to Wood and offered to resign from the Quidditch team. "Resign?" Wood thundered. "What good'll that do? How are we going to get any points back if we can't win at Quidditch?" But even Quidditch had lost its fun. The rest of the team wouldn't speak to Harry during practice, and if they had to speak about him, they called him the Seeker. Hermione and Neville were suffering too. They didn't have as bad a time as Harry because they weren't as well known, but nobody would speak to them either. Hermione had stopped drawing attention to herself in class, keeping her head down and working in silence. Harry was almost glad that the exams weren't far away. All the studying he had to do kept his mind off his misery. He, Ron, and Hermione kept to themselves, working late into the night, trying to remember the ingredients in complicated potions, learn charms and spells by heart, memorize the dates of magical discoveries and goblin rebellions. Then, about a week before the exams were due to start, Harry's new resolution not to interfere in anything that didn't concern him was put to an unexpected test. Walking back from the library on his own one afternoon, he heard somebody whimpering from a classroom up ahead. As he drew closer, he heard Quirrell's voice. "No, no, not again, please." It sounded as though someone was threatening him. Harry moved closer. "All right, all right," he heard Quirrell sob. Next second, Quirrell came hurrying out of the classroom, straightening his turban. He was pale and looked as though he was about to cry. He strode out of sight. Harry didn't think Quirrell had even noticed him. He waited until Quirrell's footsteps had disappeared, then peered into the classroom. It was empty, but a door stood ajar at the other end. Harry was halfway toward it before he remembered what he'd promised himself about not meddling. All the same, he'd have gambled 12 Sorcerer's Stones that Snape had just left the room. And from what Harry had just heard, Snape would be walking with a new spring in his step. Quirrell seemed to have given in at last. Harry went back to the library where Hermione was testing Ron on astronomy. Harry told them what he'd heard. "Snape's done it, then," said Ron. "If Quirrell's told him how to break his anti-dark force spell..."
6: "They're still fluffy, though," said Hermione.
5: "Maybe Snape's found out how to get past him without asking Hagrid," said Ron, looking up at the thousands of books surrounding them.
6: "I bet there's a book somewhere in here telling you how to get past a giant three-headed dog.
5: So, what do we do, Harry?" The light of adventure was kindling again in Ron's eyes, but Hermione answered before Harry could.
6: "Go to Dumbledore. That's what we should have done ages ago. If we try anything ourselves, we'll be thrown out for sure."
5: "But we've got no proof," said Harry. "Quirrell's too scared to back us up. Snape's only got to say he doesn't know how the troll got in at Halloween and that he was nowhere near the third floor. Who do you think they'll believe, him or us? It's not exactly a secret we hate him. Dumbledore will think we made it up to get him sacked. Filch wouldn't help if his life depended on it. He's too friendly with Snape, and the more students get thrown out, the better he'll think. And don't forget, we're not supposed to know about the stone or Fluffy. That'll take a lot of explaining."
7: Hermione looked convinced, but Ron didn't.
6: "If we just do a bit of poking around..."
5: "No," said Harry flatly. "We've done enough poking around."
7: He pulled a map of Jupiter toward him and started to learn the names of its moons. The following morning, notes were delivered to Harry, Hermione, and Neville at the breakfast table. They were all the same. Your detention will take place at 11 o'clock tonight. Meet Mr. Filch in the entrance hall, Professor M. McGonagall. Harry had forgotten they still had detentions to do in the furor over the points they'd lost. He half expected Hermione to complain that this was a whole night of studying lost, but she didn't say a word. Like Harry, she felt they deserved what they'd got. At 11 o'clock that night, they said goodbye to Ron in the common room and went down to the entrance hall with Neville. Filch was already there, and so was Malfoy. Harry had also forgotten that Malfoy had gotten a detention too.
8: "Follow me," said Filch, lighting a lamp and leading them outside. "I bet you'll think twice about breaking a school rule again, won't you, eh?"
7: he said, leering at them.
8: "Oh, yes. Hard work and pain are the best teachers, if you ask me. It's just a pity they let the old punishments die out. Hang you by your wrists from the ceiling for a few days. I've got the chains still in my office. Keep them well oiled in case they're ever needed. Right, off we go. And don't think of running off now. It'll be worse for you if you do."
7: They marched off across the dark grounds. Neville kept sniffing. Harry wondered what their punishment was going to be. It must be something really horrible, or Filch wouldn't be sounding so delighted. The moon was bright, but clouds scudding across it kept throwing them into darkness. Ahead, Harry could see the lighted windows of Hagrid's hut. Then they heard a distant shout.
8: "Is that you, Filch? Hurry up! I want to get started!"
7: Harry's heart rose. If they were going to be working with Hagrid, it wouldn't be so bad. His relief must have showed in his face, because Filch said,
8: "I suppose you think you'll be enjoying yourself with that oaf. Well, think again, boy. It's into the forest you're going, and I'm much mistaken if you'll all come out in one piece."
7: At this, Neville let out a little moan, and Malfoy stopped dead in his tracks.
8: "The forest?"
7: he repeated, and he didn't sound quite as cool as usual.
8: "We can't go in there at night. There's all sorts of things in there. Werewolves, I heard."
7: Neville clutched the sleeve of Harry's robe and made a choking noise.
8: "That's your problem, isn't it?"
7: said Filch, his voice cracking with glee. "Should have thought of them werewolves before you got in trouble, shouldn't you?" Hagrid came striding towards them out of the dark, Fang at his heel. He was carrying his large crossbow, and a quiver of arrows hung over his shoulder.
8: "About time," he said. "I've been waiting for half an hour already. All right, Harry, Hermione."
9: "I shouldn't be too friendly to them, Hagrid," said Filch coldly. "They're here to be punished, after all."
8: "That's why you're late, is it?"
7: said Hagrid, frowning at Filch.
8: "Been lecturing them, eh? It's not your place to do that. You've done your bit. I'll take over from here."
9: "I'll be back at dawn," said Filch. "For what's left of them,"
7: he added nastily, and he turned and started back towards the castle, his lamp bobbing away in the darkness. Malfoy now turned to Hagrid.
8: "I'm not going in that forest," he said,
7: and Harry was pleased to hear the note of panic in his voice.
8: "You are if you want to stay at Hogwarts,"
7: said Hagrid fiercely.
8: "You've done wrong, and now you've got to pay for it."
9: "But this is servant stuff. It's not for students to do. I thought we'd be copying lines or something. If my father knew I was doing this, he'd..."
8: "Tell you that's how it is at Hogwarts,"
7: Hagrid growled.
8: "Copying lines. What good's that to anyone? You'll do something useful or you'll get out. If you think your father would rather you were expelled, then get back off to the castle and pack. Go on."
7: Malfoy didn't move. He looked at Hagrid furiously, but then dropped his gaze.
8: "Right then," said Hagrid. "Now listen carefully, 'cause it's dangerous what we're gonna do tonight, and I don't want no one taking risks. Follow me over here a moment."
7: He led them to the very edge of the forest. Holding his lamp up high, he pointed down a narrow, winding earth track that disappeared into the thick black trees. A light breeze lifted their hair as they looked into the forest.
8: "Look there," said Hagrid. "See that stuff shining on the ground? Silvery stuff? That's unicorn blood. There's a unicorn in there been hurt badly by summit. This is the second time in a week. I found one dead last Wednesday. We're going to try and find the poor thing. We might have to put it out of its misery."
9: And what if whatever hurt the unicorn finds us first? Said Malfoy, unable to keep the fear out of his voice.

0: Harry and Hermione will go one way, and Draco, Neville and Fang will go the other. Now, if any of us finds the unicorn, we'll send up green sparks, right? Get your wands out and practice now. That's it. And if anyone gets in trouble, send up red sparks, and we'll all come and find you. So, be careful. Let's go.
1: The forest was black and silent. A little way into it, they reached a fork in the earth path, and Harry, Hermione and Hagrid took the left path, while Malfoy, Neville and Fang took the right. They walked in silence, their eyes on the ground. Every now and then, a ray of moonlight through the branches above lit a spot of silver-blue blood on the fallen leaves. Harry saw that Hagrid looked very worried. "Could a werewolf be killing the unicorns?" Harry asked.
0: "Not fast enough," said Hagrid. "It's not easy to catch a unicorn. They're powerful magic creatures. I never knew one to be hurt before."
1: They walked past a mossy tree stump. Harry could hear running water. There must be a stream somewhere close by. There were still spots of unicorn blood here and there along the winding path.
0: "You all right, Hermione?" Hagrid whispered. "Don't worry. It can't have gone far if it's this badly hurt. And then we'll be able to... Get behind that tree."
1: Hagrid seized Harry and Hermione and hoisted them off the path behind a towering oak. He pulled out an arrow and fitted it into his crossbow, raising it, ready to fire. The three of them listened. Something was slithering over dead leaves nearby. It sounded like a cloak trailing along the ground. Hagrid was squinting up the dark path, but after a few seconds, the sound faded away.
0: "I knew it," he murmured. "There's summat in here that shouldn't be."
1: "A werewolf?" Harry suggested.
0: "That wasn't no werewolf, and it wasn't no unicorn neither," said Hagrid grimly. "Right, follow me, but careful now."
1: They walked more slowly, ears straining for the faintest sound. Suddenly, in a clearing ahead, something definitely moved.
0: "Who's there?" Hagrid called. "Show yourself, I'm armed."
1: And into the clearing came... Was it a man or a horse? To the waist, a man with red hair and beard, but below that was a horse's gleaming chestnut body with a long reddish tail. Harry and Hermione's jaws dropped.
0: "Oh, it's you, Ronan," said Hagrid in relief. "How are you?"
1: He walked forward and shook the centaur's hand.
2: "Good evening to you, Hagrid," said Ronan. He had a deep, sorrowful voice. "Were you going to shoot me?"
0: "Can't be too careful, Ronan," said Hagrid, patting his crossbow. "There's summat bad loose in this forest. This is Harry Potter and Hermione Granger, by the way, students up at the school. And this is Ronan, you two. He's a centaur."
3: "We'd noticed," said Hermione faintly.
2: "Good evening," said Ronan. "Students, are you? And do you learn much up at the school?"
3: "A bit," said Hermione timidly.
2: "A bit. Well, that's something."
1: Ronan sighed. He flung back his head and stared at the sky.
2: "Mars is bright tonight."
0: "Yeah,"
1: said Hagrid, glancing up too.
0: "Listen, I'm glad we've run into you, Ronan, 'cause there's a unicorn been hurt. You seen anything?"
1: Ronan didn't answer immediately. He stared unblinkingly upward, then sighed again.
2: "Always the innocent are the first victims," he said. "So it has been for ages past, so it is now."
0: "Yeah," said Hagrid. "But have you seen anything, Ronan? Anything unusual?"
2: "Mars is bright tonight,"
1: Ronan repeated, while Hagrid watched him impatiently.
2: "Unusually bright."
0: "Yeah, but I was meaning anything unusual a bit nearer home," said Hagrid. "So you haven't noticed anything strange?"
1: Yet again, Ronan took a while to answer. At last he said,
2: "The forest hides many secrets."
1: A movement in the trees behind Ronan made Hagrid raise his bow again, but it was only a second centaur, black-haired and bodied and wilder-looking than Ronan.
0: "Hello, Bane," said Hagrid. "All right. Good evening, Hagrid. I hope you are well." "Well enough. Look, I just been asking Ronan, you seen anything odd in here lately? There's a unicorn being injured.

0: Would you know anything about it? Bane walked over to stand next to Ronan. He looked skyward. Mars is bright tonight, he said simply. We've heard, said Hagrid grumpily. Well, if either of you do see anything, let me know, won't you? We'll be off then. Harry and Hermione followed him out of the clearing, staring over their shoulders at Ronan and Bane until the trees blocked their view. Never, said Hagrid irritably. Try and get a straight answer out of a centaur. Ruddy stargazers, not interested in anything closer than the moon.
1: Are there many of them in here? Asked Hermione.
0: Oh, a fair few. Keep themselves to themselves, mostly, but they're good enough about turning up if ever I want a word. They're deep, mind centers. They know things. Just don't let on much.
1: Do you think that was a centaur we heard earlier? Said Harry.
0: Did that sound like hooves to you? Nah, if you ask me, that was what's been killing the unicorns. Never heard anything like it before.
1: They walked on through the dense, dark trees. Harry kept looking nervously over his shoulder. He had the nasty feeling they were being watched. He was very glad they had Hagrid and his crossbow with them. They had just passed a bend in the path when Hermione grabbed Hagrid's arm.
2: Hagrid, look! Red sparks! The others are in trouble!
0: You two wait here, Hagrid shouted. Stay on the path! I'll come back for you!
1: They heard him crashing away through the undergrowth and stood looking at each other, very scared, until they couldn't hear anything but the rustling of leaves around them.
2: You don't think they've been hurt, do you?
1: Whispered Hermione.
0: I don't care if Malfoy has, but if something's got Neville, it's our fault he's here in the first place.
1: The minutes dragged by. Their ears seemed sharper than usual. Harry's seemed to be picking up every sigh of the wind, every cracking twig.
2: What was going on? Where were the others?
1: At last, a great crunching noise announced Hagrid's return. Malfoy, Neville, and Fang were with him. Hagrid was fuming. Malfoy, it seemed, had sneaked up behind Neville and grabbed him as a joke. Neville had panicked and sent up the sparks.
0: We'll be lucky to catch anything now with the racket you two were making. Right, we're changing groups. Neville, you stay with me and Hermione. Harry, you go with Fang and this idiot. I'm sorry, Hagrid added in a whisper to Harry, but he'll have a harder time frightening you, and we've got to get this done.
1: So Harry set off into the heart of the forest with Malfoy and Fang. They walked for nearly half an hour, deeper and deeper into the forest, until the path became almost impossible to follow because the trees were so thick. Harry thought the blood seemed to be getting thicker. There were splashes on the roots of a tree, as though the poor creature had been thrashing around in pain close by. Harry could see a clearing ahead through the tangled branches of an ancient oak.
2: Look!
1: He murmured, holding out his arm to stop Malfoy. Something bright white was gleaming on the ground. They inched closer. It was the unicorn, all right. And it was dead. Harry had never seen anything so beautiful and sad. Its long, slender legs were stuck out at odd angles where it had fallen, and its mane was spread pearly white on the dark leaves. Harry had taken one step toward it, when a slithering sound made him freeze where he stood. A bush on the edge of the clearing quivered. Then, out of the shadows, a hooded figure came crawling across the ground like some stalking beast. Harry, Malfoy, and Fang stood transfixed. The cloaked figure reached the unicorn, lowered its head over the wound in the animal's side, and began to drink its blood.
2: Ah!
1: Malfoy let out a terrible scream and bolted. So did Fang. The hooded figure raised its head and looked right at Harry. Unicorn blood was dribbling down its front. It got to its feet and came swiftly towards Harry. He couldn't move for fear. Then a pain like he'd never felt before pierced his head. It was as though his scar were on fire. Half blinded, he staggered backward. He heard hooves behind him galloping, and something jumped clean over Harry, charging at the figure. The pain in Harry's head was so bad he fell to his knees. It took a minute or two to pass. When he looked up, the figure had gone. A centaur was standing over him. Not Ronan or Bane. This one looked younger. He had white blonde hair and a palomino body.
0: "Are you all right?" said the centaur, pulling Harry to his feet.
1: "Yes, thank you. What was that?"
0: The centaur didn't answer. He had astonishingly blue eyes, like pale sapphires.
1: He looked carefully at Harry, his eyes lingering on the scar that stood out livid on Harry's forehead.
0: "You are the Potter boy," he said. "You'd better get back to Hagrid. The forest is not safe at this time, especially for you. Can you ride? It will be quicker this way. My name is Ferenczi," he added,
1: as he lowered himself onto his front legs so that Harry could clamber onto his back. There was suddenly a sound of more galloping from the other side of the clearing. Ronan and Bane came bursting through the trees, their flanks heaving and sweaty.
3: "Ferenczi," Bane thundered, "what are you doing? You have a human on your back. Have you no shame? Are you a common mule?"
0: "Do you realize who this is?" said Ferenczi. "This is the Potter boy. The quicker he leaves this forest, the better."
3: "What have you been telling him?" growled Bane. "Remember, Ferenczi, we are sworn not to set ourselves against the heavens. Have we not read what is to come in the movements of the planets?"
1: Ronan pawed the ground nervously.
3: "I'm sure Ferenczi thought he was acting for the best," he said in his gloomy voice.
1: Bane kicked his back legs in anger.
3: "For the best? What is that to do with us? Centaurs are concerned with what has been foretold. It's not our business to run around like donkeys after stray humans in our forest."
1: Ferenczi suddenly reared onto his hind legs in anger, so that Harry had to grab his shoulders to stay on.
0: "Do you not see that unicorn?" Ferenczi bellowed at Bane. "Do you not understand why it was killed? Or have the planets not let you in on that secret? I set myself against what is lurking in this forest, Bane. Yes, with humans alongside me, if I must."
1: And Ferenczi whisked around. With Harry clutching on as best he could, they plunged off into the trees, leaving Ronan and Bane behind them. Harry didn't have a clue what was going on.
0: "Why is Bane so angry?" he asked. "What was that thing you saved me from, anyway?"
1: Ferenczi slowed to a walk, warned Harry to keep his head bowed in case of low-hanging branches, but did not answer Harry's question. They made their way through the trees in silence for so long that Harry thought Ferenczi didn't want to talk to him any more. They were passing through a particularly dense patch of trees, however, when Ferenczi suddenly stopped.
0: "Harry Potter, do you know what unicorn blood is used for?"
3: "No," said Harry, startled by the odd question. "We've only used the horn and tail hair in potions."
0: "That is because it is a monstrous thing to slay a unicorn," said Ferenczi. "Only one who has nothing to lose and everything to gain would commit such a crime. The blood of a unicorn will keep you alive, even if you are an inch from death, but at a terrible price. You have slain something pure and defenseless to save yourself, and you will have but a half-life, a cursed life, from the moment the blood touches your lips."
1: Harry stared at the back of Ferenczi's head, which was dappled silver in the moonlight.
0: "But who would be that desperate?" he wondered aloud. "If you're going to be cursed forever, death's better, isn't it?"
3: "It is," Ferenczi agreed, "unless all you need is to stay alive long enough to drink something else. Something that will bring you back to full strength and power. Something that will mean you can never die. Mr. Potter, do you know what is hidden in the school at this very moment?"
0: "The Sorcerer's Stone, of course. The Elixir of Life. But I don't understand who..."
3: "Can you think of nobody who has waited many years to return to power? Who has clung to life, awaiting their chance?"
1: It was as though an iron fist had clenched suddenly around Harry's heart. Over the rustling of the trees, he seemed to hear once more what Hagrid had told him on the night they had met.
4: "Some say he died. Codswallop, in my opinion. Dunno if he had enough human left in him to die."
0: "Do you mean," Harry croaked, "that was Vol?"
5: "Harry! Harry! Are you all right?"
1: Hermione was running toward them down the path, Hagrid puffing along behind her. I'm fine, said Harry, hardly knowing what he was saying. The unicorn's dead, Hagrid. It's in the clearing back there.
5: This is where I leave you,
1: Firenze murmured as Hagrid hurried off to examine the unicorn. You are safe now. Harry slid off his back.
5: Good luck, Harry Potter, said Firenze. The planets have been read wrongly before now, even by centaurs. I hope this is one of those times.
1: He turned and cantered back into the depths of the forest, leaving Harry shivering behind him. Ron had fallen asleep in the dark common room, waiting for them to return. He shouted something about Quidditch fouls when Harry roughly shook him awake. In a matter of seconds, though, he was wide-eyed as Harry began to tell him and Hermione what had happened in the forest. Harry couldn't sit down. He paced up and down in front of the fire. He was still shaking.
4: Snape wants the stone for Voldemort, and Voldemort's waiting in the forest. And all this time, we thought Snape just wanted to get rich. Stop saying the name, said Ron in a terrified whisper, as if he thought Voldemort could hear them.
1: Harry wasn't listening.
4: Firenze saved me, but he shouldn't have done so. Bane was furious. He was talking about interfering with what the planets say is going to happen. They must show that Voldemort's coming back.
5: Bane thinks Firenze should have let Voldemort kill me. I suppose that's written in the stars as well.
4: Will you stop saying the name?
1: Ron hissed.
5: So all I've got to wait for now is Snape to steal the stone, Harry went on feverishly. Then Voldemort will be able to come and finish me off.
1: Well, I suppose Bane'll be happy. Hermione looked very frightened, but she had a word of comfort.
5: Harry, everyone says Dumbledore's the only one you know who was ever afraid of. With Dumbledore around, you know who won't touch you. Anyway, who says the centaurs are right? It sounds like fortune-telling to me, and Professor McGonagall says that's a very imprecise branch of magic.
1: The sky had turned light before they stopped talking. They went to bed exhausted, their throats sore. But the night's surprises weren't over. When Harry pulled back his sheets, he found his invisibility cloak folded neatly underneath them. There was a note pinned to it.
4: Just in case.
6: Chapter 17. Goober slept in my room that night. To be more precise, I should say that he stayed in my room that night. He didn't sleep much, and as a result, neither did I. At first, I didn't want to sleep anyway. I couldn't stop holding Goober, scratching behind his ears and just looking at him. I didn't even mind cleaning his poop off the rug, although I did start trying to train him to use his litter box right away. I couldn't believe he was mine. Around 10 o'clock, I started feeling sleepy, so I put Goober in his box. Rhoda and I had turned it into a cozy little kitten apartment with an old baby blanket on the bottom and a soft cat toy in the corner. I put the box on the floor beside my bed. When I turned out the light and closed my eyes, I heard a scratching sound, then a little mew. I turned to lie on my side and face the wall. Another scratch, another mew. I put my pillow over my head, but it seemed like the mewing got even louder. It was the most pitiful sound in the world. My overhead light turned on. I lifted the pillow to see Dad standing in my bedroom doorway.
7: How's it going in here?
6: Not so good. I don't think he's very tired.
7: We could leave him downstairs, you know. We'd put a gate in the kitchen doorway so he wouldn't escape. It might be good for him to learn to sleep on his own.
6: No, I couldn't do that, I said. It's cruel.
7: I don't think so,
6: Dad said.
7: Besides, it worked for you.
6: What do you mean?
7: When you were a baby, you only wanted to sleep with Mom and me, and we had to help you break the habit.
6: You made me sleep in the kitchen? Dad laughed.
7: No, but we set you up in your own room, and we didn't run to you every time you fussed. It's called letting the baby cry it out. Lots of parents do it. Eventually, you became a great sleeper.
6: That sounds terrible. I'm not going to let Goober cry it out.
7: Suit yourself,
6: Dad said.
7: but I'm going to close both of our bedroom doors so Mom and I don't have to hear it.
6: He leaned over and kissed the top of my head.
7: Good night, Elf.
6: Humph. Was that why I wasn't very good at making friends? Because Mom and Dad trained me to like being alone when I was a baby? Goober mewed again. I scooped him out of his box, put him on top of my comforter, and lay back down. But I guess that still wasn't close enough for him, because he burrowed slightly under the covers and curled up beside my shoulder. Good night, Goober, I whispered. You can sleep with me whenever you want. He didn't mew once until the morning. Goober made that weekend a lot more fun. Maybe too much fun. The next few days went so quickly that before I knew it, it was Monday night and time to get my things ready for my first day back at Cottonwood the next morning. It was first day of school eve. First day of school eve used to be one of my favorite days of the year. By then, we'd have found out who our new teachers would be, and I'd spend the day rereading the teacher's welcome letter, reviewing my supply checklist, and resharpening my pencils. Not this year, though. When a letter arrived from Cottonwood Elementary this afternoon, my heart sank. Usually, I'd rip open the envelope because I couldn't wait to find out who my new teacher would be. This time, I pulled the mail out of the mailbox, glanced at the top letter, which happened to be the one from Cottonwood, sighed deeply, and dropped all the mail onto the kitchen table. I took Goober into the living room and snuggled him to my chest as I started an episode of Superstars of Science. Rhoda put down her keys and her backpack and walked over to the table. Hey, Elf, did you see this? I think it's your teacher letter. Yes, I saw it, I said. Aren't you going to open it? Come on, let's find out who you got. You can open it. Are you serious? Rhoda was so surprised that her voice got squeaky on the word serious. You never let anyone else open this letter. You don't have to open it if you don't want to, I said. Technically, it's addressed to Mom and Dad. They can open it when they get home. Maybe it's not even the letter about my teacher. Maybe it's a letter saying they've learned I'm a criminal and I'm not welcome at that school either. Rhoda came in and gave the top of my head a sturdy tap with the letter. You are a goofball, but it makes sense that you're not excited, she said, sitting beside Goober and me on the sofa. I know this year feels like it will be different from the others. No, it doesn't, actually. It feels like it will be exactly the same. Another year of school with rowdy lunches and broken science equipment and crowded classrooms and Jenna and other kids who don't like me. What doesn't make sense is that I got excited for the teacher letter all the other years. I hate Cottonwood. You know, Rhoda said, I am a graduate of Cottonwood Elementary School, and I don't think I turned out so bad. That's because you're perfect, I said. You're smart and funny, and everyone likes you. You know how to talk to every kind of person. Rhoda said. You make some excellent points. I am perfect. In fact, now that I think about it, I don't know why I ever bothered going to school at all. Very funny. Yes, we've already established that being funny is part of my perfection, Rhoda said. Okay, well, if you aren't going to open this envelope, I will. Go ahead. Rhoda slipped her index finger under the envelope flap and slid it open. She took out the letter inside and unfolded it. It looked like there were two pages. Rhoda murmured as she read. Oh, interesting. Whoa, that's really cool. I know what you're doing. What am I doing? Rhoda acted confused. I'm reading a letter. You're trying to get me to ask you what it says. No, I'm not. I'm just very interested in what it says.
7: At least one of us is curious about your new teacher.
6: I went back to watching my show. I knew the game Rhoda was playing, and I had no interest in going along with it. Later that night, after Rhoda had gone home, and while Dad was in the kitchen making dinner, I went upstairs to look for Goober's favorite cat toy, a gray felt mouse that smelled like lavender. I found it on top of my bed, sitting on a piece of paper. Two pieces of paper, actually. It was the teacher letter, on Cottonwood Elementary stationery. I saw the teacher's name without meaning to. I couldn't help it. It was written in bold in the middle of the page. Your fifth grade teacher will be Ms. Rambutan. Ms. Rambutan? I'd never heard of her. She must be new, so she wouldn't know anything about me and what a good student I am. I supposed she would figure that out quickly enough. I glanced at the second page. It was a letter from Ms. Rambutan.
8: Dear students, my name is Ms. Rambutan, and I will be your fifth grade teacher this year. I know we will have many grand adventures together. This is my first year at Cottonwood Elementary. Before this, I taught fourth grade at a school in Michigan. Since most of you have been at Cottonwood since kindergarten, I am sure you will serve as fine guides for a newcomer like myself. I look forward to meeting you. Sincerely, Ms. Rambutan.
6: I sighed. It was hard to tell much about Ms. Rambutan from her letter. She sounded eager and serious about learning, just like I used to be at the start of school. Too bad I couldn't muster the optimism to feel that way this year. As I walked out of my room with Goober's little gray mouse, I noticed one more paper. This one was just a scrap, resting in the bottom of the important jar. I fished it out and read Rhoda's familiar handwriting.
8: I looked up the meaning of Rambutan. Scientific name, Nephilium lapiceum. It's an Indonesian fruit that is prickly on the outside and sweet on the inside. Kind of like you sometimes. Winky face emoji. Heart emoji, R.
6: Rhoda was good at cheering me up. Her note in the important jar actually made me crack a smile. Maybe this wouldn't be so bad. Rhoda was right. She had gone to Cottonwood, and she was one of my favorite people in the world. Besides, I would probably only have to go there for a little over a month before the Hampshire Honor Review Board met and decided I was innocent. I heard Mom come in the front door, and I started going downstairs to show her my letter.
8: "Hey, Elf,"
6: she called when she heard me coming.
8: "Did you get your teacher letter yet? I talked to Uncle Rex. Jenna has someone named Ms. Rambutan."
6: And just like that, my smile evaporated.
9: Other Lynette. Lynette had never been a violent person, not even when her mother was sharing her with the loathsome men who used to visit their trailer when she was a preteen. But dealing with the five Tulsa debutantes had her rethinking her personal stance on nonviolence. The young women were horrible. As far as Lynette could tell, they had no redeeming qualities, and their only talent was the ability to grow long, thick hair. Then she overheard Kelsey and Jenna talking about needing to go to Iloff Salon at Utica Square to get their extensions redone, and she realized they couldn't even do that on their own. Vanessa was definitely the ringleader. She was closest to Amber, the girl who pretended her affinity was for fire. But the only way Lynette knew they were supposed to be best friends was because the two called each other bestie, and not because they seemed to actually be friends. There was a definite pecking order between them, with Vanessa reigning at the top. Amber was second, with the Earth Girl, Jordan, and the Air Girl, Jenna, pretty much on the same level, followed at the bottom by the Water Girl, Kelsey. Through listening and observing, two things Vanessa and her crew would never think to do, Lynette decided the reason Kelsey was so low in the pecking order was simple. Her family had money, but they didn't allow Kelsey unrestricted access to it. Apparently, Kelsey was the only one of the five who had to turn in her grades to her parents, and not just pass every class, but maintain a B average. And that's why the other four belittled her. Lynette would have felt sorry for Kelsey had it not been so obvious that the girl wanted nothing from life more than to win the approval of Vanessa and the others. And she's not bright enough to realize she will never win their approval. Not unless they allow someone they'd think even less of than Kelsey into their group. Lynette mumbled as she sipped the cup of coffee she'd brewed and read another House of Night interview on the laptop. Vanessa looked up from the copy of Vanity Fair she was thumbing through as she and the other four women drank wine in the green sitting room. "What was it you said, Nettie?" Lynette swallowed the response she wanted to give and turned on the overly stuffed settee to smile at Vanessa. In the short time Neferet had been gone, Vanessa had decided to give Lynette a nickname. It was obvious she wanted Lynette to ask her about the name, but unlike the poisonous young woman, Lynette wasn't stupid enough to fall into her trap. "I was just telling myself that the goddess will approve of the offering you and the rest of the girls decided upon." "Nettie," Vanessa said from her wingback chair that was angled in front of the sitting room's fireplace, "please stop calling us girls. We are empowered women. Every one of us is well over 21. Lynette forced herself not to laugh. "I apologize. I didn't realize you were so old. You all are still in college, aren't you?" Amber was sitting on a chair that was a twin to Vanessa's. She lifted the hand that wasn't holding a glass of wine and counted off. 1, we aren't old. You are. 2, yes, we're still in college. Our parents wanted us to have the full experience and not rush through. Oh, my mistake. Sorry, exactly how long have you 5 been at TU? Lynette pitched her voice to sound authentically interested, which was easy. She'd been catering to the rich and powerful for most of her adult life, and one thing was consistently true about them. Most were entitled assholes who believed their money made them special and oh so interesting. "This will be our 7th and final year ruling the TU Women's Studies program," said Amber, as foreheads nodded in agreement. "Well, except for poor Kelsey," said Jordan. "She's 2 years younger. Her parents forced her to graduate in 5 years." On a planer chair farther from the fireplace, Kelsey laughed nervously. "Yeah, they can be unreasonable." Vanessa scoffed. "Unreasonable? They're ridiculous." Thankfully, the front door opened then, and the girls stood and hurried to the foyer as Neferet breezed past them. She paused only long enough to wipe a scarlet trail of blood from her cheek with a finger and ask, "Lynette, is everything prepared?" Lynette curtsied low, making a special show of respect in front of the vapid girls. "Yes, my goddess. All awaits you in the courtyard by the fountain as you instructed." Neferet licked the blood from her finger. "Good." Then she continued through the house. "You didn't tell her that we filled 2 of those 4 bowls," pouted Vanessa. "She's a goddess. I don't have to tell her. She will know. Now, where will we have the best view of the courtyard fountain?" said Lynette. "From the courtyard, of course," said Vanessa, rolling her eyes. Lynette skewered her with her gaze, well and truly sick of the spoiled child. "I have watched the goddess summon the sprites. They require a payment. Their last was the life of one of the watching humans. If you are prepared to make that sacrifice, then go ahead, join the goddess in the courtyard." Vanessa sighed. "Fine, we can watch from the day room upstairs. There's a balcony we can go out on, but it's really cold tonight." "That's perfect. And should you go out on the balcony to observe, Neferet will know you are there, and also know that you are prepared for what you must do tomorrow night," said Lynette. Amber spoke up. "Bestie, I think we should go out on the balcony. I mean, Nettie already told us that we have to be naked tomorrow in the middle of the night at Woodward Park. It really is good practice. Plus, it'll show Neferet how tough we are." Vanessa nodded slowly. "You're right. Okay, let's go." She glared at Lynette as she led her posse up the wide stairwell. "But," she said, "there better be something good to see." "You can watch and then decide how good it is," said Lynette. "And while you watch, I'll work hard at not throwing you from the balcony." "Oh my God, she's naked," Jenna pointed as the five of them stood at the edge of the balcony, shivering and staring below. Neverett stood a few yards away from the long rectangular koi pond, the center of which was decorated by a bronze statue of a graceful woman pouring water from an urn. Or she would be pouring water had the little pond not been frozen. Over the water feature was a pergola, draped with miniature lanterns, which Lynette had made sure were lit so that the five young women would be able to clearly observe Neferet's power. Neferet had stopped at the stone bench where Lynette had left the soap, towel, and basin of water, as well as a tray holding the four offering bowls. Jenna had been right. Neferet had already stepped out of the disguise clothes she abhorred and was drying her face. She dropped the towel to the ground and pulled off the blonde wig, allowing her mass of auburn hair to cascade down her back. As she turned to lift the tray, they got a perfect view of Neferet, and the girls gasped. Lynette didn't blame them. She had seen Neferet naked many times, and her lady's perfection still shocked her. "If in the Louvre, she would outshine Venus de Milo," murmured Lynette. Vanessa scoffed. "Well, of course she would. That statue is super old and has, like, no arms. But of course you'd compare her to that. The truth is, she's even more gorgeous than any of the Kardashians." That pronouncement had the other four gasping again. Lynette wasn't sure if she wanted to throw up or laugh in their faces. Instead, she reminded herself that tomorrow night would come soon enough and simply said, "Keep watching. It's about to get interesting." Lynette could tell that Vanessa wanted to say something sarcastic, but Kelsey was pointing below. "What is she doing?" From the edge of the balcony, Lynette saw Neferet standing in front of the koi pond facing the villa. She bent, placing the offering tray on the dark, frozen surface, and it was then that Lynette realized that the tendrils had swarmed over the ice. Looking like ink, they held the tray and guided it to the center of the little pond. "The goddess is sending out the offerings to the four elements," Lynette said. "Watch, and you'll see them be accepted." As if Lynette had called the sprites, the pond came alive. One blue, webbed arm lifted through the ice and pulled the tray and its contents under. Lynette wondered briefly what the hibernating koi might be thinking, but then the night around Neferet exploded with Fae, and Lynette could only answer the questions being fired at her by the five awestruck girls.
10: "OMG, what are they?"
9: Amber whispered. Lynette realized she needn't have worried about lighting the courtyard. It was ablaze with sprites. They flitted around Neferet, bathing her naked skin in their shimmering light. There weren't as many as had come to her in Scotland, and Lynette didn't see Oak among them, but that made their show no less magical, no less impressive. "The sprites have many different names. Elements, Fae," Lynette explained. "But what they are is pure magic that manifests in the form of creatures who embody each of the four elements."
10: "What about spirit?" Vanessa asked.
9: "I've never seen a spirit sprite. I think it's because it's around us all the time and doesn't need to manifest physically. And also, Neferet embodies that element."
10: "I wish I could hear what she was saying," said Kelsey.
9: Neferet was speaking, and though her voice didn't lift to the balcony, the power of it did. It brushed over Lynette's skin and had the five girls rubbing their arms and shivering. "She's telling the sprites that she wants to make a deal," Lynette said. "This is the part where they barter."
10: "Barter? Can't she just command them to do whatever she wants them to do?"
9: Amber said. Vanessa added,
10: "Or isn't she that powerful?"
9: Lynette couldn't keep the disdain from her voice as she answered the clueless young woman. "Those sprites are part of the magic that made this world. They are not beholden to any goddess. They are dangerous and extremely powerful and should be treated with respect. For every service they perform, they require a payment. That's just the way it is."
10: "Huh. I'll have to ask our Neferet about that," said Vanessa.
9: "Please do," Lynette said, and added silently, "though I doubt you'll get a chance. I almost wish I were staying here long enough to witness her answer."
10: "Hey, she just picked up that little knife," said Kelsey.
9: "It's a Skean Dhu," corrected Lynette. "The goddess brought it from our highlands.
10: Watch closely. This will be the payment part. The sprites had formed a circle around Neferet, illuminating her incredible beauty. She lifted the Skiandu and pressed it against the meaty part of the palm of her hand, just below her thumb. With one swift motion, she sliced into her skin. 5 gasps echoed across the balcony. She actually cut herself, Jordan said. Of course she did, said Vanessa, as if she hadn't gasped in shock with the rest of them. She's a goddess. Her blood has to be super special. That's the first correct thing you've said all day, Lynette thought, but she didn't bother speaking to Vanessa. She didn't want to be educated. Vanessa wanted to be coddled. Neferet had closed her bleeding hand, capturing the pool of scarlet that was welling there. Then, with a grace that was mesmerizing, Neferet spun in a circle, and as she did, she opened her hand and flicked her wrist so that blood rained around her. The sprites went mad. They didn't allow one drop to touch the ground, but instead darted about, catching them in their greedy open mouths. Amber jolted half a step back. Do you see those fangs? Oh, Lynette said nonchalantly. Didn't I tell you how they killed the human in Scotland? She didn't wait for a response, but continued. They ate her. Vanessa shivered. Now that is cool. The instant the last drop of blood was gobbled up, the dark sky above them opened, and cold rain began to fall. Oh shit, my hair, Vanessa said. We can go inside now, Lynette said. The goddess has done what she needed to do. Amber frowned. You mean she did all that to make it rain? Honey, how cold has it been lately? Lynette asked with exaggerated patience. Real cold, Amber said, rolling her eyes. And what happens when it's been real cold? Lynette air-quoted, and allowed her voice to sound as petulant as Amber's. And then it warms up a little, just enough for it to rain before getting real cold again. OMG, she made an ice storm, Vanessa said. Then she added, that's gonna suck for us tomorrow night. It's also going to keep everyone away from Woodward Park and, hopefully, even knock out the electricity so those cameras don't report anything to the House of Night, said Lynette. Oh, well, then I guess we'll just have to deal, said Vanessa. Lynette nodded. Nothing good comes easily. Amber snorted. Cliché much? Do you know how sayings become clichés? Lynette said as she walked from the balcony with the girls following her like annoying hens. Yeah, because it's repeated over and over, said Amber. Yes, and it's repeated over and over because it's true. I suggest you all get a good night's rest. Tomorrow is going to be exciting. Yeah, well, since we're not old, we can stay up past bedtime, said Kelsey, which made first Vanessa and then the others laugh. Good one, Kelsey, Vanessa said. Lynette paid them no mind and headed toward the bathroom to warm Neferet's bath and pour her a glass of her favorite wine. Hey, where are you going, Nettie? There's a serious mess to clean up in the kitchen, Vanessa shouted after her. Lynette turned then and met Vanessa's mean, blue-eyed gaze. I am in the service of my goddess. She will want a bath and wine. Immediately. Do you want to explain to her why those things aren't ready? Vanessa shifted her weight restlessly from foot to foot. I could do that. I could do the bath thing and get her some wine. No, child. You could not. Neferet's voice rang up the stairwell as she ascended, still completely naked, her long hair her only covering. She smelled of wilderness and blood, and her eyes still glinted with power. You are not my handmaid. I have been patient with you because I understand you have never before been in the presence of a goddess. But you will not disrespect my handmaid again, because if you do, I will drink you dry.
11: But you'd have to answer to our goddess for that, stammered Vanessa.
10: Actually, I would not. Goddesses answer to no one. Now either clean the kitchen or rest, as my handmaid advised. Vanessa closed her mouth. Her lips formed a tight little line, but she nodded and, with the other girls, headed toward the bedrooms.
11: Oh, and Vanessa,
10: Neferet called. Vanessa stopped and turned. Her name is Lynette, not Nettie. I find nicknames offensive. Do not call her that again. Vanessa's head jerked up and down as she nodded. Neferet's face transformed from ferocious vampire to beatific goddess with her smile. That's better, isn't it? Thank you for being so understanding and such excellent hostesses. I give you my word, you will be repaid in kind tomorrow night.
12: Rule number 12. Tacos make everything better. Well, almost everything. It was strange, sitting with my mom in my closet. It wasn't something we had ever done before. Sat in a closet together, I mean. But it felt a lot better than sitting in the closet alone. So, what's going on? Mom wanted to know. Why are you sitting in your closet crying? Because, I said. And the next thing I knew, the whole story had spilled out. Everything about Cheyenne and her talent not talk shirt and her boots and Mrs. Hunter moving my desk and the kissing game and the slumber parties and Cheyenne going with Patrick and Sophie going with Prince Peter and Caroline going with Lenny Hsu, even though I was pretty sure Lenny still didn't know he was going with Caroline, and Erica going with Stuart and Cheyenne trying to make me go with Joey and Joey crying on the swings and Cheyenne telling me my new name was Big Baby Finkel, and me telling Cheyenne she wasn't the boss of me, and Mrs. Hunter looking so shocked and telling me to speak softly to my neighbor, and Uncle Jay shaving off his beard and changing for Harmony. By the end, I was sobbing more than ever. And now, I finished, hiccuping a little, Mrs. Hunter hates me. Oh, honey, Mom said, putting her arms around me. Mrs. Hunter doesn't hate you. I'm sure Mrs. Hunter doesn't hate you. She does, I assured my mom. The thought of Mrs. Hunter hating me made me feel as if my heart was breaking. Everyone hates me. They're all going to call me Big Baby Finkel. I can never go back to Pine Heights Elementary again. Don't be silly, Mom said as she rocked me a little in her arms, just like she used to when I was younger even than Kevin. Let me ask you something. When this Cheyenne girl talks about you girls going with these boys, what does that mean exactly? I don't know, I said, shrugging. None of us do. Cheyenne says it's just what mature people do. I see, Mom said. Being held by Mom was making me not feel so bad. I'd stopped crying just because I was smelling the mommy smells of her. She smelled like her perfume and, well, just like Mom. She was soft, in a different way from Musy, who'd finally gotten tired of being cried on and run off to find his catnip ball and go swatted around, and comfortable, and just perfect, even if it was kind of getting cramped with the two of us in my closet. Well, I don't want you to worry about it anymore, Mom said, because I'm going to take care of it. I felt so nice, like nothing bad could happen to me, sitting there in the closet with Mom, smelling her nice mom smells and feeling her nice mom softness. But I didn't understand what she was saying. What do you mean? I asked. How are you going to take care of it? You can't take care of it. You don't even go to Pine Heights Elementary. I know, Mom said, but I still know how to take care of it. Panic seized me, and suddenly, I knew. I knew what she was going to do. Mom, I cried, struggling to get out of her lap. No, you can't. You can't call Mrs. Hunter. Ellie, Mom tried to hold on to me. What's wrong with you? Why shouldn't I call Mrs. Hunter? She told us when we first enrolled you that if we had any problems, we could call her any time. Well, I think this Cheyenne girl is a problem. I agreed with Mom that Cheyenne was a problem, but I didn't want to be a tattletale, a stool pigeon. Although, the thought of Mrs. Hunter handling the problem of Cheyenne calling me Big Baby Finkel the way she'd handled the kissing game problem was deeply comforting. In a way. Still, everyone would know. And it wouldn't be like how everyone had known Stuart's mom had called about the kissing game, because that had happened to all the boys. The big baby Finkel thing had only happened to one person, me. I was the only girl in the entire fourth grade who wasn't going with a boy. Well, except for Rosemary, but she didn't count. All the boys were afraid of Rosemary. Mom, I protested. You can't. You just can't, okay? Everyone will know. You have to let me handle it myself, okay? Okay, Allie, Mom said after a second or two. Okay, if that's what you really want. That's what I really want, I said, even though it wasn't. Not even the slightest. Mom let out a big sigh and said, Fine, then. I'm going to go downstairs now. I want you to go wash your face and hands and get ready for dinner. Dad made one of your favorites, tacos. Okay, I said. I didn't want to go downstairs. I wanted to stay in my closet, on my mom's lap, forever. But I knew I couldn't. Mom gave me a kiss and then got up, with a little trouble, and climbed out of my closet. On her way out of my room, she wrinkled her nose and said, And don't forget to scoop out Musi's litter box. In fact, I think you should probably move it to the kid's bathroom. I think he's old enough now that you can start letting him out of your room during the day. All right, I said again. After I'd scooped out Musi's box, I washed my hands and looked at myself in the mirror. My face was all red and splotchy from crying. I looked exactly like what Cheyenne had accused me of being, a big baby. I guess because that's what I was, a big baby who let other people boss her around. Except I hadn't. I hadn't played the kissing game, and I wasn't going with Joey Fields. And I hadn't let my mom call Mrs. Hunter. Who knew what kind of torture I was going to walk into when I went to school tomorrow? Still, whatever it was, I was going to handle it on my own, like a mature person, not a baby. I dried my hands and went downstairs for taco night. In spite of my nervousness about tomorrow, I was starving. I ended up eating 3 tacos with everything on them, except salsa. Everyone was very impressed by my appetite. After dinner, we 3 kids and Uncle Jay had a burping contest, and I won. Mom said I was disgusting, but that she was glad to see I was feeling better. She also asked Dad when they had had a 4th child, because someone seemed to have slipped one into the house without telling her. Uncle Jay knew exactly who she was talking about. Him. He said not to worry, that he'd be leaving soon. Because, he said proudly, I got a job today.
13: No, Mom said, looking astonished. You did not.
12: Yes, Uncle Jay said. I did. You are now looking at the newest delivery person for Pizza Express. Mom stopped looking so astonished.
13: Oh, she said. You got a job delivering pizzas.
12: Funny, Uncle Jay said. That's exactly the way Harmony said it. It may not be the most upwardly mobile job, but every journey starts with a single step. And I get all the free pizza I want. And I should meet a lot of interesting people. Anyway, Harmony's going to give me a second chance. We'll be taking things slowly, but it's a start.
14: Hallelujah, Dad said. I can have my remote back.
13: And I can have my guest room back, Mom said.
12: Does this mean I'm not going to get your futon couch? Kevin asked.
13: Uncle Jay told Kevin that, sadly, he wouldn't be getting his futon couch, a fact that Kevin accepted eventually. He got me and Mark to help him move his bed back to where it had been. I have no idea how he'd scooted it around to make room for the couch. That night, I didn't sleep very well. I kept thinking about how Cheyenne's face had looked after I told her she wasn't the boss of me, like I was about to learn a lesson. The truth was, Cheyenne actually sort of was the boss of me, because Cheyenne was the boss of the whole fourth grade. I don't know how it happened, especially considering the fact that she was the new girl and she wasn't very nice. But somehow Cheyenne had come along, and everyone in room 209 had let her turn into the boss of us all. And in the morning,
12: I was going to have to pay for standing up to her. The thought of it made my stomach hurt. The next morning, when I met Erica at our door when she came by to pick me up for school, I didn't tell her about how I'd shut myself into my closet, crying most of the evening, or that I told my mom everything that had been happening in our class. I didn't tell her that I'd been up half the night worrying, or that more than anything, I was dreading going back to room 209 to face Cheyenne and be called Big Baby Finkel all over again. I could tell by Erica's face that I didn't have to tell her any of these things. She already knew. She gave me a big hug and said, "Don't worry, it won't be that bad." But Erica was just being Erica. It was absolutely going to be that bad, and we both knew it. On the way to school, Erica tried to give me a pep talk anyway, saying how if Cheyenne called me Big Baby Finkel, she was going to call Cheyenne a name she'd come up with, and that she'd talked to Caroline and Sophie on the phone the night before, and that they'd both agreed to call Cheyenne the name too. I didn't ask what the name was. I was too busy thinking my own thoughts, which were mostly thoughts about how much I wished Erica would stop talking about all this in front of Kevin, who was listening very interestedly. Which was why, when we reached the stop sign, I hardly even noticed at first that Caroline and Sophie were both there, just like they used to be, back in the old pre-fight days. They weren't as chatty as before, but they weren't trying to kill each other either, which was definitely a step in the right direction. I don't know what Erica had said to them, but she had gotten them talking at least. Erica totally had some kind of future ahead of her as a diplomat or something. Her skills as a queen didn't lie just in lopping evil warlords' heads off. I guess all that trying to keep people from fighting all the time actually had taught her a thing or two. I, for one, really appreciated it. For the first time, I felt a little tremor of hope about the day ahead of me. I mean, in between the thoughts about how I was going to die. Still, even though Caroline and Sophie weren't at each other's throats for a change, the closer we got to school, the twistier my insides started to feel. It had rained in the night, and then the rain had frozen over, so everything was covered with a layer of ice, making the tree branches all pretty and sparkly. But it had also made all the old dirty snow completely treacherous and slippery so that we couldn't go on the baseball diamond. Mr. Elkhart was out there with the salt machine. So that meant everyone was just standing around with nothing to do. And it also meant that Cheyenne was totally just waiting for me the minute I dropped Kevin off at the playground. I mean, she couldn't play the kissing game, because that had been outlawed, or watch the boys play kickball, because it was too slippery for them to play. And it wasn't like any of them would talk to her, not even her alleged boyfriend, Patrick, since he was busy trying to kick the ice apart, lift up chunks of it, and throw it at people. This is what boys at Pine Heights Elementary did on very icy mornings. So, of course, all of Cheyenne's attention was free to focus on me the minute I set foot on school property. "Oh, look," Cheyenne called the second I let go of Kevin's hand at the jungle gym, which was covered in icicles. No kindergartner was allowed to climb on it. "Big Baby Finkel dared to show her face in school today." I set my jaw, even though my stomach twisted harder than ever at the sight of her miniskirt, tights, and high-heeled zip-up boots. I couldn't help noticing that Marianne, Dominique, Shamira, Rosie, and even shy Elizabeth had all gotten their parents to go out and get them high-heeled zip-up boots, just like Cheyenne's. They were all wearing them. Their heels made click-clack sounds on the ice as they came toward us. Looking down at my thick snow boots, I felt exactly like what Cheyenne had accused me of being, a little bit immature. But if I'd been wearing boots like they had on, I wouldn't have been able to get Kevin to school without slipping, I realized. "Cheyenne," Erica said as we came down the path toward her, "why don't you..." Cheyenne raised her eyebrows at Erica. Erica rarely, if ever, said anything mean to anyone. She was too busy trying to make sure everyone got along. But today, Erica surprised me, Cheyenne, and everyone else who was watching by shouting, "Cheyenne, why don't you just shut up, big mouth?" "Yeah," Sophie yelled. "Big mouth O'Malley." "Big mouth O'Malley," Caroline shouted. Cheyenne looked startled to be called Big Mouth O'Malley, especially when Rosemary, who was standing nearby, started laughing. Big Mouth O'Malley, Rosemary said. That's exactly what she is. Cheyenne's face started turning red. I am not a big mouth, she said. Excuse me.

that Cheyenne was good at calling other people names, but she wasn't so good at taking it when other people called her names. How genius of Erica to have figured this out! Big mouth, Erica sang. You could tell she was kind of enjoying herself. She had had plenty of practice at home, watching her older brother and sister tease each other, and sometimes her. She knew how it was done. Big Mouth O'Malley! Big Mouth! Caroline, Sophie, Rosemary, and I linked arms and joined Erica. Big Mouth! We sang. Big Mouth O'Malley! Shut up! Cheyenne's face was so red now, it looked like a tomato. Tears were glistening in her eyes. I hate you guys! Marianne and Dominique and the rest of the girls from our class didn't know what to do. At first, they'd been giggling, because calling someone a big mouth was pretty funny. But then, when Cheyenne started crying, they stopped giggling as much. Still, I noticed no one came to Cheyenne's defense. No one said, "Hey, she's not a big mouth." I guess because they knew it was true. Also, because they probably knew tomorrow it could be them Cheyenne was calling a big baby, or something even worse, for no other reason than that they hadn't done something she told them to do. Suddenly, from over near the flagpole, the sound of a whistle pierced the playground. We turned around, wondering what it could be. Normally, Pine Heights uses a bell system. That's when we saw Mrs. Hunter standing there, in her dark green winter coat with its imitation fur trim. Room 209! She cupped her gloved hands over her mouth to yell in our direction. Get in your lines now! We all stared at her. The first bell hadn't even rung yet. What was she talking about? Right now! Mrs. Hunter yelled. Patrick Day, you put down that ice this minute and get in line! Patrick Day dropped the 2-foot chunk of ice he'd managed to pry up from the sidewalk. It shattered into a million pieces, just as he'd intended it to, although he pretended he'd dropped it by accident. What's all this about? Rosemary wondered as we picked our way across the iced-over playground to get into our lines. You don't think she heard us, do you? Erica worried. And we're in trouble? I mean, Cheyenne started it. She couldn't have, Caroline said. Maybe she's worried about the ice. You saw what Patrick was doing. I had a sinking feeling I knew why Mrs. Hunter's class, and just Mrs. Hunter's class, was being called inside early. Had my mom gone ahead and done what I'd asked her not to? I felt like I had swallowed a fork or something. My mom had called Mrs. Hunter. She had actually called my teacher. I knew it. I just knew it. Mrs. Hunter was going to tell everyone. But wait, Mrs. Hunter wouldn't say anything. When Stuart's mom had called, and I was pretty sure she had, Mrs. Hunter hadn't said so. She just said the kissing game had to stop. She hadn't said, "The kissing game has to stop because Stuart's mom called." Maybe it would be okay. Maybe I wasn't about to get killed by every girl in this class, except my friends. Maybe... Oh, who was I kidding? I was dead meat. We got into our twin lines that Mrs. Hunter required us to get into in order to march into school every morning when the bell rang. Only no bell had rung. Mrs. Hunter stood in front of us, looking more disapproving than I had ever seen her. Everyone thought it was because of Patrick and the ice. Patrick's face was even redder than Cheyenne's had been. Mrs. Hunter looked up and down our rows to make sure everyone was there. Then she said, in her coldest voice, "Follow me, please. When we get into the classroom, put your coats and hats away silently and take your seats." It was clear that Mrs. Hunter's fourth grade class was in trouble. Big trouble. We followed Mrs. Hunter inside the warm building, aware that all the other kids in school, back outside, were watching us and talking about us. The first bell hadn't even rung yet, and they were all outside, still playing, while we were being brought inside to... What? Be punished? We didn't know, but it was clear it wasn't going to be good. We didn't dare speak. We just went upstairs to room 209, took off our coats and hats and mittens and scarves,

0: and went to our desks the way Mrs. Hunter had told us to. None of us said a word. Joey Fields tried to say something to me. I think it was, arf, but I gave him a warning look and he quieted down. I don't know about anyone else, but I felt as if what I had had for breakfast, oatmeal, was sitting like a tiny bowling ball in my stomach. Mrs. Hunter, instead of going to her desk and looking over her lesson plan for the day, like she normally did first thing, got the stool she usually read to us from, brought it to the front of the room, and sat down on it. Then, she just looked at us. She didn't seem to like what she saw, either. It was as if what she saw was a bunch of maggots crawling from a skull, like in one of Stuart Maxwell's drawings. "Last night," Mrs. Hunter began when she was sure she had our complete and undivided attention, "I got a very disturbing phone call from the parent of a fourth grader." Oh no, she'd done it. My mom had done it, and after I'd asked her not to. I wanted to bury my face in my hands. Only I couldn't, because then everyone would have known the parent who'd called was my own. Instead, I tried to sit as still as possible, with my face turned straight ahead and my expression as blank as possible, as if I found what Mrs. Hunter was talking about was very interesting. But inside, I was freaking out. This was it. I was going to throw up my breakfast all over my desk. After that, I was moving to Canada. Because I was never going to be able to show my face in Pine Heights Elementary School ever again. I was praying, please don't say my name, please don't say my name, please don't say my name. If you ever thought I was a joy to have around the classroom, Mrs. Hunter, please pay me back by not saying my name. I was extremely shocked and horrified to learn, Mrs. Hunter went on, that there are children in my class who are going with one another. She said it just like that, too, like it had quotation marks around it. She even made quotation marks with her fingers in the air as she said the words going with. I knew what they were because we were learning about quotation marks in English. I have no idea what going with means, Mrs. Hunter said, but I can tell you right now that I will not condone it in my classroom. Any of you who are going with anyone else in room 209 or any other classroom here at Pine Heights Elementary are officially broken up as of this minute. It was so silent in room 209, I almost thought I could hear Mark breathing down on the playground. No one moved. No one even seemed to inhale. Everyone seemed to be afraid even to look at anyone else. Joey didn't even growl. I'm almost positive Patrick didn't pick his nose. If I hear any more talk of boyfriends or girlfriends or going with or kissing or crushing or anything like that, Mrs. Hunter continued, I will personally send the person to see Mrs. Jenkins down in the principal's office. Then I will call his or her parents. Have I made myself clear? The eyes of every student in room 209 were wider than I had ever seen them. I looked down our row and saw Patrick Day gulp. You are children, Mrs. Hunter said, her green eyes crackling. Most of you aren't even 10 years old yet. You have years before it's time to start worrying about crushes and going with each other. You are not going to start now, this year, in my classroom. For now, you are going to concentrate on being 9. Put your hand down, Cheyenne. To my total disbelief, Cheyenne had actually raised her hand. At Mrs. Hunter's tone, however, she lowered it pretty quickly. She didn't look too happy about it, though. She ducked her head, muttering to herself. If any of your parents have a problem with what I've just said, Mrs. Hunter went on, they are welcome to call me, either here at school or at home. I'll be happy to discuss this with them. In fact, I'll be making a few phone calls tonight myself. Cheyenne's head shot up. Now she looked a little scared. Marianne and Dominique, I couldn't help noticing, also exchanged glances. Now, Mrs. Hunter said, sounding more like her usual self. Her eyes weren't crackling anymore. In the future, I want you to know that if any of you are having a problem with any of your fellow classmates, if you feel as if you are being bullied or picked on, or even feel like you just need to talk, you can always, always, always come to me. That's what I'm here for. Right after Mrs. Hunter said that, the first bell rang, indicating that the new day was starting, which was kind of funny, because a new day really was starting for all of the students in room 209, just in a different way than usual.
1: 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Read for you by Laura Linney. Chapter 1, A Blinding Storm. Look at those black storm clouds, Nancy Drew pointed out to her friend Helen Corning, who was seated beside her in the bow of a small red motorboat. Nancy, blue-eyed and with reddish-gold glints in her blonde hair, was at the wheel. She gazed anxiously across a long expanse of water to the distant shores of Twin Lakes. The Pinecrest Motel, where the 18-year-old girl and her older friend were staying, was almost 2 miles away on the smaller of the two lakes. Helen Corning, dark-haired and petite, looked at Nancy with concern. "I think we're in for a cloudburst," she said, "and Twin Lakes becomes as rough as the ocean in a storm." A few minutes later, angry waves began to beat against the sides of the boat. "Are there life preservers aboard, Helen?" Nancy asked. "No," Helen answered fearfully. Nancy set her chin grimly. Although it was only 4 o'clock in the afternoon, the sky was becoming increasingly dark. The pleasant summer breeze, which had been blowing earlier, was turning into a stiff wind. "It's getting harder to keep on course," Nancy remarked, gripping the wheel more tightly. As she increased the boat's speed to the maximum, the craft fairly leaped through the water, dashing spray into the girls' faces. "I wonder if there are any raincoats in the lockers," said Helen. "Please look," Nancy requested. "We'll be drenched by the time we reach the motel dock." Luckily, Helen found 2 plastic coats. She slipped into one, then helped Nancy into the other. A streak of forked lightning cut across the sky, momentarily disclosing a thick mass of ugly clouds. The lightning was followed by an ominous crack of thunder, which caused the girls to jump. "This is terrible," Helen wailed. A moment later, the wind began to howl. It struck the boat with a force which made Helen grasp the railing next to her for support. Another dazzling flash of lightning illuminated the sky, and simultaneously, a deluge of rain began to descend. Nancy peered ahead into the dimness. The shoreline had vanished, and the blinding rain made it impossible for her to see more than a few feet beyond the bow of the boat. "At least we have half a tank of fuel," Nancy announced, trying to sound optimistic. "We'll reach shore soon, I'm sure." "I wouldn't bet on that," Helen said nervously. A worried expression furrowed the young pilot's brow. The boat was making little progress against the wind. If anything happened to the motor, they would be at the mercy of the waves. A few minutes later, the rain came down even harder. The wind continued to blow a raging gale, and the waves seemed higher. The girls leaned forward, trying to get their bearings. As a jagged ribbon of lightning illuminated the path ahead, Helen screamed, "About!" Nancy froze with horror. A tremendous log was floating directly into the path of the motorboat. Her heart pounding, the young skipper gave the wheel a vicious turn, but not quickly enough. With a splintering crash, the bow of the boat struck the log. The impact sent Helen sprawling to the deck. Nancy clung to the steering wheel, but was thrown forward violently. "Helen, are you hurt?" she asked. I'm all right. Are you?" she stammered as Nancy helped Helen to her feet. Both girls were breathing heavily. By now, the small boat was listing sharply to starboard. Nancy saw instantly that the log had torn a jagged hole in the side of the craft. Water was pouring in rapidly. "Quick, Helen," Nancy ordered tersely. "You bail and I'll try to stop the leak." She sprang forward, tore off her raincoat, and stuffed it into the hole. Helen, meanwhile, found a rusty can and began to bail. Despite their efforts, water continued to pour through the opening. "Let's shout for help," Nancy cried above the wind, but she doubted that there was any other craft on the lake. The girls cupped their hands to their lips and shouted frantically. Their only answer was the howl of the gale and the steady beat of rain. "Louder," Helen urged, and they screamed until they were hoarse. "It's no use. Nancy said at last. We'll have to think of something else. Just then, Nancy saw a giant wave bearing down on them. She met it head-on, hoping to ride the crest, but a deluge of water almost inundated the girls. They were flung overboard, and the motorboat sank to the bottom of the lake. An excellent swimmer, Nancy managed to get her head above water almost immediately. Her first thought was for Helen. What had become of her? Treading water, Nancy glanced about. Helen was not in sight. I must find her, Nancy thought desperately. She may have been injured. Then, several yards away, Nancy saw a white hand flash above the water. With powerful crawl strokes, she plowed through the waves to the spot. The hand had vanished. Nancy made a neat surface dive. Opening her eyes, she tried to see through the clouded water, but to no avail. At last, she surfaced and drew in a deep breath. Clearing her eyes, Nancy was relieved to spot her friend several feet ahead. Helen was floating on her back. Strong strokes brought Nancy directly behind her friend. My arms feel numb, Helen said weakly. Guess I hit them on the boat. Don't worry, said Nancy. Just lie still, and I'll tow you to shore. Nancy, however, had grave misgivings regarding her ability to accomplish this in the turbulent water. She needed every ounce of strength to swim the distance alone. Could she manage to save Helen? The storm had made the water very cold. Nancy prayed that she would not get a cramp and both girls go down. Hold your breath when you see a wave coming, she instructed Helen as they started off. At frequent intervals, Nancy shouted for help, although she felt it was wasted energy. On and on they went. Helen noticed finally that Nancy's breathing showed the great strain on her. Save yourself, she begged. Go on to shore without me. Never, said Nancy, as a huge wave bore down upon the two girls, smothering them in its impact. Feebly, Nancy struggled back to the surface with her burden. One more like that and I'll be through, she said to herself. Just then, Nancy thought she detected a voice above the roar of the wind. Was it her imagination, or had she really heard someone call? Help! She screamed. This time, there could be no mistake, for she distinguished the words, Hold on! I'm coming! Through the blinding rain, Nancy caught a glimpse of a dark object. A rowboat. If only she could hold out until it reached her. Over here! Nancy cried loudly, waving. As the boat approached, she fully expected to see it swamped. The boat swept safely toward the two girls, barely avoiding a crash, however. To Nancy's surprise, there was only one occupant in the boat, a slender, auburn-haired girl of about 16. Twice she tried to bring the boat alongside the swimmers, but failed. The third time, as the craft swept past, Nancy lunged forward and caught the side of it. She dragged Helen along, supporting her with one hand until she, too, secured a hold. Can you climb aboard? Their rescuer asked. I'll balance the boat while you get in. Nancy explained about the submerged motorboat and Helen's useless arms. With the strange girl and Nancy working together, they managed to get Helen into the craft. Then Nancy pulled herself over the side. Safe, Helen said in relief. I don't know how to thank you, she told their rescuer. Are you both all right? Asked the strange girl. We're not far from the beach. Otherwise, I couldn't have heard your cries for help in this wind. You were very brave to come for us, said Nancy. I'm Nancy Drew, and this is Helen Corning. The girl at the oars stared at Nancy with keen interest. I'm Laura Pendleton, she said. I read in a newspaper about one of the mysteries you solved. I may need your help someday soon, Nancy. Without another word, Laura bent over her oars again. I'll help you row, Nancy offered, snatching up an extra oar from the bottom of the rowboat, and wondering what Laura Pendleton's mystery was. Using the oar like a paddle, Nancy attempted to keep the boat on course. As she and Laura made some progress against the wind and waves, Helen took new hope. I think we're going to make it, she said in relief. Oh! A vivid flash of lightning illuminated the water. Directly ahead, through the rain, she and Nancy caught a glimpse of the rocky shoreline. The rocks! Laura! Be careful or we'll be dashed against them, Helen cried out as the rowboat was tossed and slapped by the crashing waves. Another zigzag streak of lightning disclosed the shoreline more distinctly. A short distance out from the land and directly in front of their boat stood the ugly, protruding nose of a jagged boulder.
2: Chapter 7 Excuse me, please, wait up, Katie cried out to Johnny's dad. But Katie was clumsy on skis. She couldn't move quickly at all. So before she could catch up, Johnny, his sister, and his dad were out of sight. Wah! Katie could hear Johnny's cries becoming softer and softer as he got farther and farther away. There was nothing for Katie to do except stumble back to the class. But it was so hard to move in the snow. Come on, she said to herself. You can do it. Right, left, right, left. Katie slid her legs back and forth on the snow. She was moving pretty well. And then, thump, she banged into a rock that was hidden in the snow. It knocked her off balance, and she fell sideways between a couple of pine trees. As she struggled to sit up, Katie blinked back a few tears. This day wasn't turning out at all like she'd expected. And suddenly, it was getting much, much colder. A really cold wind began to blow. Katie pulled her scarf up over her mouth and nose and tried to keep warm. But a scarf couldn't help Katie. Not now. After all, this was no ordinary wind. This was the magic wind. And a wool scarf was no match for that. The magic wind began blowing harder and harder. It was like a fierce, icy tornado circling just around Katie. It blew harder and harder, chilling her right to the bone. And then it stopped. Just like that. Katie Carew was gone. She had turned into someone else. But who was she? Slowly, Katie opened her eyes. She looked down at herself through blue ski goggles. She was wearing a bright orange parka. Wait a minute. Katie didn't have blue ski goggles or an orange jacket, but Lola did. Katie looked down at her feet. The plain rental skis were gone. A pair of shiny red skis were in their place. Lola's skis. Oh no, Katie had turned into Lola right in the middle of a ski lesson. Katie didn't know how to ski, and there was no way she was going to be able to teach other people how to do it. Katie gulped nervously. This was so not...
3: Chapter 22. Lexi found Ruth, Ida, and Helen clustered around their usual table in the lobby of the Brook Ridge Retirement Center. The three women looked to be in a heated conversation, and even though Lexi was bursting with the information about Nan's, she didn't dare interrupt. "My money is on Nussbaum. He had means and opportunity," Ida said. "But what's his motive?" Ruth asked. "I bet we could dig one up," Ida replied. "Nope. I bet you a 20. It was that Paddy Sullivan." Helen's eyes took on a dreamy look. "A man protecting his lady. It's so romantic. And jealousy is one of the prime motives for murder." "Pshaw," Ruth cut in. "I raise your 20 to 30. I think it was that couple, Esther and Ron Witt. He got taken in by Earl's scam. And that's reason for killing, in a lot of men's eyes." "What about the stranger?" Ida asked.
4: "He probably helped," Helen answered. "He fits in here somehow. I'm just not sure exactly how."
3: Ruth scrunched up her face.
5: "But don't you find it suspicious that they all describe him differently?"
4: "Maybe they are covering up for him," Helen suggested.
5: "But how would the neighbors even know this stranger?" Ruth asked. "How would they have gotten hooked up with him?"
4: "I don't know. There seems to still be some missing pieces."
3: Ida turned to Lexi.
4: "What do you think?"
3: That was the problem. Lexi didn't know what she thought. Should she tell them about the flip-flop and the meeting with Violet? She knew Nan's couldn't possibly have been involved with a murder, so there must be a logical explanation, and she knew the ladies would help her find it.
4: "I don't know what to think about who did it, but I have... It doesn't matter what you guys think,
3: Davies cut in from across the lobby.
4: The feds have some evidence, and I'm afraid it implicates Mona.
3: What? Lexi's heart twisted. Davies crossed the room and stood in front of the table.
4: I hate to tell you, but they said they looked at the old phone records, and Mona made a late-night call to the McDonald's in Europe on the night Earl died.
3: So? Maybe she was calling them late, so it would be convenient in the time zone the McDonald's were in, Lexi suggested.
4: Maybe. But they also looked into her bank records, and it turns out she wrote a check to Earl for $2,000.
3: Davies shrugged.
4: And with the lavender sachets being in with the body, the feds are looking for a woman.
3: Dang, Ida said.
4: That doesn't look good, especially since she told us she didn't know about the insurance scam.
3: And that's not even the worst of it, Lexi thought, the image of the red flip-flop coming to mind.
4: You don't think Mona's involved, do you?
3: Ruth asked Davies.
4: Murder?
3: Davies shook her head.
4: Nah, Mona's not the type. But the feds don't know her like we do. That's why we have to act fast and figure out who did it, so we can present them with the evidence.
3: And just how do you propose we do that? Ida asked.
4: We already have a bunch of suspects.
3: Davies held up 5 fingers, pointing to each one as she ticked off the suspects.
4: We have Nussbaum, who refinished the basement. We have Nichols, who fought with Earl over their yard. We have Sullivan, whose wife Earl harassed, and we have Ron Witt, who fought with him over the insurance scam.
3: And the stranger, Ida added.
4: Right, whom they've all been describing differently,
3: Davies reminded them.
4: That's great, but how do we narrow it down?
3: Helen's voice was pitched with a hint of exasperation. Davies looked ruefully at the 3 women.
4: I've come up with a plan, but I'm afraid I can't include the 3 of you. What?
3: Helen scowled at Davies.
4: Well, I never,
3: Ida said.
4: Why not?
3: Ruth asked.
4: The way I see it, we have to get them all together in the same room and force the truth out of them. I need to make it seem official. And it's not going to look that way with the 3 of you hovering around.
3: Davies' face softened.
4: Sorry. I promise we'll let you know exactly what happens. Well, what do you plan to do exactly?
3: Ida asked.
4: I'm going to bring them down to the interrogation room. I've arranged it so it will seem official, but it's all off the books, so to speak,
3: Davies said.
4: The feds don't know about it, so we'll be able to act on the information ourselves first. I suspect someone is lying. Once the truth comes out, we'll be able to figure out what really happened and capture the real killer before the feds pin it on Mona.
3: Davies promised to contact all the suspects and arrange the meeting for later that night. The ladies took their bruised egos to their respective apartments, and Lexi retreated to her car in the parking lot. She felt sick thinking about how the feds could blame the murder on Nance. But she had to admit, there was a lot of incriminating evidence stacked up against her grandmother, and some of it the feds didn't even know about. Like how she'd lied about visiting the Sullivans, and how she had a red flip-flop in her garage. Not to mention how Nance had claimed not to know Earl, and then backtracked. And now, the fact that she'd called the McDonald's that night and been scammed by Earl. But Nance couldn't be involved. Lexi wouldn't believe it. Her grandmother spent her time catching criminals. She couldn't be one. And if it turned out she was involved, Lexi was sure she would have a darned good reason. In fact, she should just come right out and ask her. Lexi rummaged through the purse on her lap for the phone, then dialed Nan's. Of course, she didn't answer.
4: Ah!
3: Lexi shoved the phone in her purse and tossed it in the passenger seat in exasperation. It tipped, spilling out the forms for the dessert contest. I guess I might as well fill these out, Lexi thought. She still had to take care of business, even if Nan's was about to be arrested for murder. While filling out the forms, her thoughts turned to Violet. Lexi wondered what else the woman had done to secure a first-place prize. And why had she been meeting with Nan's? Did it have something to do with Earl's chute? Lexi remembered that Violet lived in the neighborhood back then, and Sam had said she'd asked about Earl at the pub. Maybe it would be a good idea to pay a visit to Violet. At the very least, Lexi could scare up more information on the contest and how Violet intended to win it. Glancing at her watch, she saw she had just enough time before she had to get to Davy's meeting. So she started a car and pointed it toward Chapel Hill. Lexi didn't know what she was expecting Violet's house to look like. She had pictured something dark and gloomy, a dilapidated mansion with turrets and spikes that loomed above her, broken shutters flapping in the breeze. But the house at 33 Chapel Hill Drive was exactly the opposite. A neatly trimmed brick Cape Cod, with a white picket fence and lush, colorful gardens. Lexi might not have believed it was Violet's house if it weren't for the red Mustang in the driveway. She made her way slowly up the brick path to the side porch, her heartbeat picking up speed as she got closer to the door. The backyard was filled with several types of purple flowers. The welcoming porch was decorated with rustic birdhouses and colorful chippy paint tables. Two rockers sat empty, but Lexi could tell they were often used. The house exuded charm in stark contrast to its owner. Lexi squared her shoulders, stepped up to the door, and knocked. There was movement behind the starched white eyelet curtains in the window, and Violet's face peered out. Then the door whipped open. Violet stood in the doorway, scowling at her. "What are you doing here?" Lexi's gaze drifted over Violet's head into the gleaming blue and white kitchen. Mixing bowls, measuring cups, and various baking ingredients sat out on the counter. But otherwise, the kitchen was neat as a pin. The pungent smell of lemon tickled Lexi's nose. "Hi, Violet." Lexi tried to smile at the formidable woman. "I thought maybe we could be friends. You know, talk about the dessert contest, and maybe you could tell me how you know my grandmother." Lexi saw something flash in Violet's eye for a second.
6: "What makes you think I know your grandmother?"
3: "Well, you lived in that neighborhood, right? The one Earl Shute was killed in." Lexi tried to shake the woman up, but Violet didn't flinch. She was staunch as a redwood tree.
6: "Yep. So? You think just because I lived near your grandma that we're gonna be friends?"
3: "Well, I was kind of hoping that..." Slam! Lexi stood, staring open-mouthed at the door that Violet had just slammed in her face.
4: "Hey! You can't just slam the door on me!" Lexi yelled, bending over to peer through the crack in the curtains.
3: Inside, Violet made an unladylike gesture and jerked the curtains closed. Lexi raised her tightly balled fist to knock again, and then realized it wasn't worth the trouble. She could hear the phone ringing inside as she turned away. "I'll show her. I'll win that damn contest if it's the last thing I do." As Lexi stormed toward the steps, a breeze from the west whisked across her heated cheeks, bringing a delicious floral scent with it. Lexi stopped, Something niggled at her memory. Where did she know that scent from? Her heart skipped a beat. The scent was lavender, the same scent that had been in that secret room with Earl. She jerked her head toward the garden to get a better look at the plants. The medium-sized ones she recognized as wolfsbane, the smaller ones on the edge were pansies, but those tall ones she wasn't familiar with. They must be lavender. Violet grew her own lavender. That had to be one heck of a coincidence. She couldn't wait to tell Davies. But as she started down the steps, her gaze fell on one of the tables next to the rocker. She hadn't noticed before, but at this angle, she could see the drawer was open and something was inside. She tiptoed over and slowly slid the drawer out to get a better look. Her heart jerked in her chest and she sucked in a ragged breath when she saw what it was. A lavender sachet.
6: Chapter 23. "Now I guess we know who the victim is," Nan said when they were seated at her dining room table 20 minutes later. "It sure wasn't Amelia." Ruth took a bite of her chocolate-frosted brownie. "She looked pretty much alive to me." "That's right. Rupert must have sent her off on vacation so that she wouldn't be around when he murdered Connie," Nan said. "But why get rid of her now?" Lexi asked. "He probably doesn't want anyone poking around in the house that could find any evidence as to what he's done." Ida picked at her ham and cheese scone. "But that would mean that he doesn't intend to hire a new cleaning lady."
4: "Maybe he does, but just not yet."
3: Ruth looked at them over the rim of her coffee cup. "Because maybe he's not done doing things that he doesn't want someone to see."
6: "You mean he's planning to do away with Olive?" Ida asked.
4: Ruth shrugged. "Well, her car is still missing. I took the liberty of peeking in the garage when you guys were fooling around at the front door and stealing mail. The red Cadillac isn't in there, only Rupert's truck and the sister's white Fiat."
3: "So the sister is still there? I wonder why Olive doesn't think it's odd that her sister's hanging around," Lexi asked.
6: "Maybe her sister hangs around there a lot normally. Her son did say she spent a lot of time with Olive and Rupert. We don't know what the norm is for these people. Plus, we know the sister did go home at some point since she mailed the letter, and we saw the shirt she wore on the trip to Paris in her closet," Nan said. "All we know for sure is that the sister went to Europe with Olive. She doesn't want to reconcile with the son, and she likes dogs. In fact, I think the little black dog we keep seeing at the Pendletons is hers. Kingsley said she had a black one."
3: "The one we saw on the roof," Lexi said.
6: "Yeah, imagine she put her own dog on the roof to lure Connie out," Ida tisked. "She can't be that much of an animal lover if she put the dog in jeopardy that way. Not like her sister."
3: Nan's went to the whiteboard and crossed off Amelia's name from under the victims category.
6: "So now we know the victim wasn't Amelia."
4: "Which means it must have been Connie," Ruth said. "She was the blackmailer, and that's why they killed her."
6: "Makes sense. She would have been at the house a lot if she was Olive's assistant, so she might have seen some shenanigans," Helen said.
3: Ida opened her purse.
6: "And I've got the proof right here."
3: She produced the envelope she'd taken from the credenza at the Pendletons and fanned them out on the table in front of her. Nan's leaned over Lexi's shoulder to look at them.
6: good work. One of those is Connie's bank statement.
3: Helen pushed up from her chair. And I know just how to open it. I don't condone this type of behavior, but... She snatched the envelope and hurried toward the kitchen.
5: This is great, but how are we going to get Jack to investigate? We can't use the bank statement as evidence. We stole it from the Pendletons' house, Lexi said.
4: We could pretend we got it out of Connie's mailbox,
3: Ida suggested. That won't work either, because we shouldn't have taken it from there, much less steamed it open. Both of those acts would make it inadmissible, Lexi said.
4: Well, we're just gonna have to find another way,
3: Nan said.
4: Maybe we should focus on proving that Connie is missing.
3: Olive will probably notice that pretty soon, Lexi said. If she's her assistant, they probably talk quite frequently.
6: Ruth pursed her lips.
4: I'm not so sure about that. I once dated a writer, and after he'd finish a book, he would take a month-long break. Olive is releasing a new book next week. She may not have any duties for Connie to perform. She might not have occasion to talk to her for several weeks.
3: Nance picked a cupcake off the tray.
4: I wonder if that was all part of Rupert's plan. Why he chose this week to kill her, knowing that Olive wouldn't even notice she was missing.
3: Nance peeled the paper off the cupcake and then sliced it into quarters, popping one whole quarter into her mouth.
4: But Olive went over to get Connie's mail. Won't she be expecting Connie to come and collect it?
5: Probably the best thing is to be able to prove to Jack somehow that Connie isn't where she is supposed to be, Ruth said.
4: What about that club, Lexi? Didn't they say that they kept track of where Olive was?
3: Yeah. They seemed like stalkers, though we haven't seen them there any time we've been there, so they must not be very dedicated ones, Lexi said.
4: They can't be there 24 hours a day. If only they were, they might have seen the murder,
3: Nance joked.
4: Hey, maybe one of them saw my drone,
3: Ida said.
5: Maybe I can find something of interest on the fan page.
3: Ruth pulled out her iPad and started typing, squinting down at the page, using her fingers to pinch the posts so that they would be larger and easier to read. Ruth's face scrunched up.
5: Well, this can't be right.
4: What's that?
3: Nance craned her neck to look at the iPad. Ruth turned it around so they could all see. It was an article about MurderCon, with a picture of a blonde woman who looked similar to Olive, though the scarf partially obscuring her face and the giant sunglasses made it impossible to tell if it was Olive or Connie.
5: Isn't MurderCon the conference that's going on right now that Olive said Connie was at?
3: Lexi asked.
4: Yes, it is.
3: Nan scraped some frosting off another section of the cupcake with her fork.
4: If Olive is here in town and Connie is dead, then who is this?
5: Beats me. I thought maybe neither one of them was at the conference, but this picture was taken yesterday, and it says the fan club ladies are going to step up their efforts to figure out who it really is.
3: Ruth squinted down at the iPad.
4: Seems like it's sort of a mission of theirs to figure out if the sightings are really Olive or Connie. Apparently they know Connie stands in for her. Well then, maybe they'll be able to figure out who it is and come up with some clues for us,
3: Nan said. Ruth turned the iPad around, showing a full-face picture of a blonde who had a similar hairstyle to Olive's and looked to be the same size.
4: That's Connie. She doesn't look that much like Olive,
3: Ida said. The sister looks more like her. Maybe she should have had her stand in, Lexi said.
4: Maybe she does. Maybe that's who is at MurderCon, Ruth suggested. Susan could be pretending to be Connie to hide the fact from Olive that Connie is dead, Nan said. Maybe she even took the red Cadillac. We should check if Olive let Connie take that when she was filling in as her.
5: You mean Susan could have been pretending to be Connie who was pretending to be Olive?
3: Ida shook her head.
4: This is getting complicated.
7: I'll see.
3: Helen stood in the doorway, the bank statement dangling from her hand.
6: What is it? Nans asked.
3: Helen put the statement on the table.
4: According to this statement, Connie didn't have any big deposits.
3: What? Lexi leaned over to read the statement. It looked like a regular bank statement from someone who didn't have a ton of money, similar to her own. This doesn't look like she's been getting money from Rupert and Susan. I mean, she was getting tens of thousands. Wouldn't she have deposited some of it?
4: Maybe she didn't want a record of it. But where has she been putting it?
3: Ida asked.
4: Well, maybe she's just been stashing it away under her mattress or something, Nan said. You know, maybe she doesn't want to make it obvious that she's getting a large sum of money. Going to save it for later, or dole it out a little bit at a time.
3: But Rupert was getting bank checks. Wouldn't she have to cash those within a certain number of days? Lexi asked.
4: I think so. Probably 90 days, Ruth said. Maybe she was using the cashier's checks to buy something. Jewelry, household items, laundering the money, so to speak. Then she could return the items or sell them on eBay. Are there any eBay statements in your pile of mail, Ida?
3: I don't think so. Ida thumbed through the pile of mail like a deck of cards, and a single piece of paper fluttered up from the pile, landing upside down on the table.
6: What's that?
3: Nance asked.
4: I don't know. Doesn't look like mail. Maybe the grocery list?
3: Ida flipped it over, and the room fell silent as they all stared at it. It was a note on white-lined paper, handwritten with a black felt-tip pen. Keep your mouth shut, or you'll be next.
7: Does that mean what I think it means?
3: Helen asked.
4: Yep. Looks like a threat to me, Ruth said.
3: But what was it doing in Connie's mail? Lexi asked. Nan shook her head.
4: No, that wasn't in Connie's mail. That was on the credenza with Olive's notebook.
7: That note wasn't for Connie.
4: It was for Olive.
3: Everyone's head swiveled toward Nan's. You mean Rupert wrote Olive a threatening note? Nan spread her hands.
4: It's the only explanation. Olive lives in the house and is in a position to be able to find evidence of the murder. Maybe she's been asking questions, and Rupert is trying this one thing to keep her quiet.
5: He's probably just trying to get her to keep her mouth shut long enough for him to execute his plan to kill her, Ruth said.
4: Well, if that's true, we don't have much time. We need to tell Jack,
3: Ida said.
4: Tell Jack what? Nans asked. Connie's bank statement showed no deposits, so we have no evidence to show that she was blackmailing them. We have no body, no murder weapon. Heck, we don't even have a motive. And without any of those, what can Jack possibly do? She's right. We don't have any evidence to give Jack right now. But we do have something.
3: Ida held her phone out with the GPS app open.
4: I think I've figured out how to get this thing to be even more precise. And if that's the case, I should be able to locate the drone. And on the drone is all the evidence we need, Ruth said. In that case, we have but one choice, Nan said. Tonight, under the cover of darkness, we must go to the Pendletons and retrieve 26. The drone.
8: Here, Zoe, it'll help if you swish this around in your mouth. Blindly, I took whatever Aaron handed me, relieved when it was just cold water. I spit it into the nasty bowl of puke. Ugh, take it away, I said, suppressing my gag reflex as I got a whiff of puke. I wanted to cover my face with my hands and burst into tears, but I knew that the entire room was looking at me. So I slowly straightened my shoulders and pushed my damp hair back behind my ears. I didn't have the luxury of dissolving into a panicked heap. My mind was already processing the things I needed to do, had to do, for Heath. He was what was important right now, not me, and not my need for hysteria. I have to see Neferet, I said resolutely, and stood up, surprised at how steady my knees had become. I'll go with you, Eric said. Thanks, but first, I need to brush my teeth and put on some shoes. I just stuck on a pair of thick socks to come down and watch TV. I smiled my thanks to Eric. I'll run up to my room and be right back. I could feel the twins getting ready to follow me. I'll be fine. Just give me a sec. Then I turned and hurried up the stairs. I didn't pause at my room, but kept going down the hall, turned right, and stopped before room number 124. I'd raised my fist, but hadn't knocked, when the door opened. I thought it would be you. Aphrodite gave me a cold look, but she stepped to the side. Come on in. I walked in, surprised by the pretty pastel interior of the room. I guess I'd expected it to be dark and scary, like a black widow's web. Do you have any mouthwash? I just puked and I've seriously grossed myself out. She pointed her chin at the medicine cabinet over the sink. In there, the glass on the sink is clean. I washed out my mouth, taking the opportunity to try to collect my thoughts. When I was done, I turned to face her. Deciding not to waste time on bullshit, I got straight to the point. How can you tell if a vision is real or just a dream? She sat down on one of the beds and shook back her long, perfect blonde hair. It's a feeling in your gut. Visions are never easy or comfortable or fucking flower-draped like they are in the movies. Visions suck. At least real ones do. Basically, if it makes you feel like shit, it's probably real and not just a dream. Her blue eyes looked me over carefully. So, you've been having visions? I thought I had a dream last night. A nightmare, actually. Today I think it was a vision. Aphrodite's lips turned up only slightly. Well, that sucks for you. I changed the subject. What's going on with Neferet? Aphrodite's face went carefully blank. What do you mean? I think you know exactly what I mean. Something's off about her. I want to know what. You're her fledgling, her favorite, her new golden girl. Do you think I'm actually going to say shit to you? I may be blonde, but I'm definitely not stupid. If that's the way you really feel, why did you warn me against taking the medicine she gave me? Aphrodite looked away. My first roommate died 6 months after she got here. I took the medicine. It affected me for a long time. What do you mean? How did it affect you? It made me feel funny, detached, and it stopped my visions. Not permanently, just for a couple of weeks. And then it was hard for me to even remember what she looked like. Aphrodite paused. Venus. Her name was Venus Davis. Her eyes met mine again. She was the reason I chose Aphrodite as my new name. We were best friends, and we thought it was cool. Her eyes were filled with sadness. I've made myself remember Venus, and I figured you'd want to remember Stevie Ray. I do. I will. Thanks. You should go. It won't be good for either of us if anyone knows you've been here talking to me, Aphrodite said. I realized that she was probably right and turned for the door. Her voice stopped me. She makes you think she's good, but she's not. Everything that's light isn't good, and everything that's darkness isn't always bad. Darkness does not always equate to evil, just as light does not always bring good. The words that Nix had said to me the day I was marked were mirrored in Aphrodite's warning.
9: In other words, be careful around Neferet and don't trust her, I said.
8: Yeah, but I never said that.
9: Said what? We're not even having this conversation.
8: I shut the door behind me and hurried to my room, where I washed my face and brushed my teeth, pulled on some shoes, and then returned to the living room.
9: Ready? Eric asked.
8: We'll come too, Damien said, motioning to include the twins, Jack and Drew. I started to tell them no, but I couldn't make the word come out. The truth was that I was glad they were here, glad they obviously felt the need to join forces around me and protect me. I'd worried for a really long time that my extra powers and my weird goddess-chosen mark would brand me such a freak that I wouldn't fit in, wouldn't have any friends. But the opposite seemed to be happening. Okay, let's go. We headed for the door. I wasn't entirely sure what I was going to say to Neferet. All I knew was that I couldn't continue to keep my mouth shut, and that I had a terrible feeling my dream had really been a vision, and that there was more to the spirits I'd been seeing than ghosts. Most of all, I was afraid they'd taken Heath. What that said about what Stevie Ray had become chilled me to my core, but it didn't change the fact that Heath was missing, and that I think I knew who had taken him, if not what. We hadn't quite made it to the door when it opened, and Neferet glided into the room on a tide of snow-scented air. She was followed by Detective Marks and Detective Martin. They had blue down jackets on that were zipped to their chins. Their hats were covered with snow, and their noses were red. Neferet, as usual, looked perfectly poised, perfectly groomed, perfectly in control. Ah, Zoe, good. This saves me from having to look for you. The two detectives have some rather bad news, and they'd also like to speak with you for a moment. I didn't spare a glance for Neferet, and I could feel her stiffening as I responded directly to the detectives. I already heard on the news that Heath's missing. If there's any way I can help, I will.
9: Could we use the library again? Detective Marks asked.
8: Of course, Neferet said smoothly. I started to follow Neferet and the detectives from the room, but paused to look back at Eric.
9: We'll be here, he said.
8: All of us, Damien said. I nodded. Feeling better, I went to the library. I'd hardly entered the room when Detective Martin started questioning me.
9: Zoe, can you account for your whereabouts between 6:30 and 8:30 this morning?
8: I nodded. I was upstairs in my room. Around that time, I was talking on the phone to my grandma, and then Heath and I text messaged each other back and forth a few times. I reached into my jeans pocket and pulled out my cell phone. I haven't deleted the messages. You can see them if you want.
9: You don't have to give him your phone, Zoe, Neferet said. I made myself smile at her.
8: That's okay. I don't mind. Detective Martin took my phone and started going through the text message files, copying onto a little pad the messages.
9: Did you see Heath this morning? Detective Marks asked.
8: No. He asked if he could come see me, but I told him no.
9: This says that you were planning on seeing him Friday, Detective Martin said.
8: I could feel Neferet's sharp eyes on me. I drew a deep breath. The only way I could do this would be to stick as close to the truth as I was able.
9: Yeah, I was going to go out with him after the game Friday.
8: Zoe, you know it is strictly against school rules to continue to date humans from your old life. I noticed, as if for the first time, the disgust that filled her voice when she said humans.
9: I know, I'm sorry.
8: Again, I told the truth, only omitting a blood-sucking imprinting detail here and an I don't trust you anymore detail there. It's just that Heath and I had so much history between us that it was really hard to totally stop talking to him, even though I knew I had to. I thought it would be easier if we met, and I told him to his face, once and for all, why we couldn't see each other. I would have told you, but I wanted to handle it on my own.
9: So, you didn't see him this morning? Detective Marks repeated.
8: No. After we were done text messaging, I went to bed.
9: Can anyone substantiate that you were in your room sleeping at that time?
8: Detective Martin asked, handing me back my phone. Neferet's voice was ice.
9: Gentlemen,
8: I already explained to you the terrible loss Zoe experienced just yesterday. Her roommate died.
9: So, how she could have anyone substantiate her whereabouts at,
8: excuse me, Neferet, but actually I wasn't sleeping alone.
9: My friends, Shawnee and Aaron, didn't want me to be by myself, so they came to my room and slept with me. I left Damien out. No point getting the kid in trouble. Oh, that was very kind of them, Neferet said gently, switching in one breath from scary vampire to concerned mind.

0: Ma'am? Mark said. It seems clear to me what happened. The boy was trying to see Zoe again. It was only last month that he and that girlfriend of his climbed our wall, saying they were going to break her out of the school. Neferet waved her hand dismissively. He was drunk and high then. He was probably drunk and high this morning, too. The snow was too much for him, and he's probably fallen into a gutter somewhere. Isn't that where drunks usually end up? Ma'am, he's a teenager, not a drunk, and his parents and friends say he hasn't had a drink in a month. Neferet's soft laugh made it obvious how much she didn't believe him. Surprising me, Marks ignored her and studied me carefully. How about it, Zoe? You two dated for a couple of years, right? Can you think of where he might have gone? Not out this way. If his truck was missing off Oak Grove Road in BA, I could tell you where the keg party might be. I didn't mean it as a joke, especially after Neferet's mean cracks about Heath, but the detective seemed to be trying not to smile, which suddenly made him appear kind and even approachable. Before I could change my mind, I blurted, "But I had a weird dream this morning that might not actually have been a dream, but could have been some kind of vision about Heath." Into the stunned silence, Neferet's voice sounded clipped and harsh. "Zoe, you have never before manifested an affinity for prophecy or visions." "I know." Purposefully, I made myself sound unsure and even a little scared. The scared part wasn't exactly pretense. "But it's just too weird that I dreamed that Heath was over by the east wall and that he was grabbed there." "What grabbed him, Zoe?" Detective Marks's voice was urgent. He was definitely taking me seriously. "I don't know," which definitely wasn't a lie. "I do know they weren't fledglings or vampires. In my dream, four cloaked figures dragged him away."
1: "Did you see where they went?"
0: "No, I woke up screaming for Heath." I didn't have to fake the tears that filled my eyes. "Maybe you should search everything around the school. Something's out there, and something's taking kids. But it's not us." "Of course it's not us." Neferet came over to me and put her arm around me, patting my shoulder and making soft mom sounds. "Gentlemen, I think Zoe's had more than enough upsetting for one day. Why don't I introduce you to Shawnee and Aaron, who I'm sure will collaborate her alibi."
1: "Alibi?" The word sounded chilling.
0: "If you remember anything else or have any other odd dreams, please don't hesitate to contact me any time, day or night," Detective Marks said. This was the second time he'd given me his card. He certainly was persistent. I took his card from him and thanked him. Then, as Neferet led him from the room, Detective Marks hesitated and walked back to me.
1: "My twin sister was marked and changed 15 years ago, he said softly. "She and I are still close, even though she was supposed to forget her human family. So when I say you can call me any time and tell me anything, you can believe me. You can also trust me."
0: "Detective Marks," Neferet stood in the doorway,
1: "just thanking Zoe again and telling her how sorry I am about her roommate," he said smoothly as he strode from the room.
0: I stayed where I was, trying to collect my thoughts. Marks's sister was a vampire? Well, that really wasn't so bizarre. What was bizarre is that he still loved her. Maybe I could trust him. The door clicked shut and I jerked in surprise. Neferet was standing with her back to it, watching me carefully. "Did you imprint with Heath?" I had an instant of cold, white panic. She was going to be able to read me. I'd been fooling myself. There was no way I was any kind of a match for this high priestess. Then I felt the brush of a gentle, impossible breeze. The warmth of an invisible fire, the freshness of a spring rain, the green sweetness of a fertile meadow, and the powerful infilling of elemental strength flowing into my spirit. With new confidence, I met Neferet's eyes. "But you said I didn't. You told me before that what happened between him and me on the wall wasn't enough to imprint." I made sure my voice sounded confused and upset. Her shoulders relaxed almost imperceptibly. "I don't think you imprinted with him then. So, you're saying you haven't been with him since? You haven't fed from him again?"
1: "Again?"
0: I let myself sound as shocked as I always felt at the disturbing yet seductive thought of feeding on Heath. "But I didn't really feed on him then, did I?"
1: "No, no, of course not," Neferet reassured me. "What you did was very minor,

0: Very minor indeed. It's just that your dream made me wonder if you'd been with your boyfriend again. Ex-boyfriend, I said almost automatically. No, but he's been texting and calling me a bunch lately, so I thought it would be best if I met him and tried to make him understand, once and for all, that we can't see each other anymore. I'm sorry, I should have told you, but I really did want to solve it myself. I mean, I got myself into the mess. I should be able to handle getting myself out of it. Well, I do commend your sense of responsibility, but I don't think it was wise to make the detectives believe your dream might have been a vision. It just seemed so real, I said. I'm sure it did. Zoe, did you take the medicine I asked you to drink last night? You mean that milky stuff? Yeah, Shawnee gave it to me. And she had, but I'd poured the crap down the sink. Neferet looked even more relaxed. Good. If you keep having disturbing dreams, come to me, and I'll give you a stronger mixture. That should have kept the nightmares from you, but clearly I underestimated the dosage you required. The dosage wasn't all she'd underestimated. I smiled. Thanks, Neferet. I appreciate that. Well, you should return to your friends now. They're quite protective of you, and I'm sure they're worried. I nodded and walked with her back to the living room, careful not to show my disgust when she hugged me in front of everyone and said goodbye with the warmth of a mom. Actually, she was exactly like a mom, specifically my mom, Linda Heffer. The woman who had betrayed me for a man and cared more about herself and appearances than she cared about me. The similarities between Neferet and Linda were becoming clearer and clearer.
1: Chapter 5. Now do you believe me? I told you Becky was a copycat, Suzanne insisted as she and Katie walked out of the school building at the end of the day. Katie nodded slowly. She couldn't defend Becky anymore. Taking Suzanne's research topic had been really mean.
2: I can't believe Mrs. Dirkman is making me do a research project on that Coco Chanel person, Suzanne moaned. I don't even know who she is.
1: You can come over to my house and we can look her up on the internet, Katie suggested. Suzanne shrugged.
2: Why not? At least I'll be able to eat some of your mom's cookies while we work.
1: Katie grinned. Her mom did bake great cookies. Suzanne's mother usually served the store-bought kind. Just then, Becky came running up to the girls.
2: Are y'all going to the library to start your research? She asked in her soft southern accent.
1: Katie was about to tell Becky that she and Suzanne were going to her house to use the computer, but Suzanne shot Katie one of her don't-you-dare looks. Becky looked hopefully at Katie. That made Katie feel terrible. She was supposed to be Becky's buddy, and she wasn't inviting her to come along. Katie knew Becky was feeling left out. But Suzanne's feelings had been hurt, too. She needed Katie every bit as much as Becky did. Katie didn't know what to do.
3: Suzanne solved that problem for her.
2: We have other plans, Suzanne told Becky simply. You'll have to float down the Nile without us.
1: Becky looked curiously at Suzanne.
2: The Nile, Suzanne repeated. That's a river in Egypt. You'd have known that if you were as big a fan of Cleopatra as I am.
1: Becky smiled.
2: I'm going to learn all about Cleopatra. Then you and I can talk about her. Maybe we can even start a Cleopatra club.
1: Whatever, Suzanne sighed. She put her thumbs together and held her pointer fingers straight up to make a big W. This was going to get ugly. Katie could tell. She quickly grabbed Suzanne by the elbow. We've got to go. See you tomorrow, Becky.
2: I don't believe that girl,
1: Suzanne exclaimed as she and Katie walked off.
2: A Cleopatra club? How could she?
1: She just wants to be friends, Katie said. Suzanne rolled her eyes.
2: I'd rather be friends with a three-headed rat.
1: Katie sighed. There was no point in arguing with Suzanne when she was this angry. It was easier to change the topic.
2: You can use the internet first, she told her. I have a book on Cocker Spaniels that I can start with.
1: Before long, the girls had reached Katie's house. Mrs. Carew was sitting on the front steps with Pepper when they arrived.
3: Hi, girls, she greeted them. How was school? Rotten, Suzanne moaned. Fine, Katie said at the exact same time. Mrs. Carew laughed. Are you sure you were in the same classroom?
2: She held out a plate of warm sugar cookies with M&Ms baked into them. The new girl stole my research topic, Suzanne explained between cookie bites. Katie got the topic she wanted.
3: Cocker spaniels, Katie told her mother. Mrs. Carew laughed as Katie scratched Pepper behind the ears. Of course, she said.
2: I wanted to do Cleopatra, but Blecky Becky is researching her, Suzanne said. Mrs. Dirkman is making me do a report on some lady named Coco Chanel.
3: Oh, you're going to love Coco, Katie's mom exclaimed. She's very interesting.
2: Suzanne made a face.
3: Besides, you already know everything there is to know about Cleopatra, Mrs. Carew said. Now you'll learn something new.
2: Katie and Suzanne looked at each other. That was one of those things only a grown-up would say. You couldn't argue with it, even though you wished you could.
3: Let's go find out who this Coco Chanel lady is, Katie told Suzanne.
2: Suzanne nodded and followed Katie into the living room. The girl sat down and booted up the computer. Suzanne typed the words Coco Chanel into the search engine. Almost instantly, the link to a short biography appeared on the screen. Coco Chanel. This French fashion designer's real name was Gabrielle Chanel. Coco Chanel changed fashion forever. She designed the first pants for women. She was famous for wearing lots of beads and carrying quilted pocketbooks with chains. She also created perfumes.
4: Ooh, Katie, look at her!
2: Suzanne squealed, pointing to the photograph. Katie looked at the picture of a dark-haired woman in a black pantsuit. She wore strands and strands of white pearls around her neck. She looked very elegant.
4: Isn't she wonderful? Suzanne asked Katie. Don't you just love all those beads? Do you think I should wear my hair short like that?
3: Katie laughed. Goodbye, Cleo. Hello, Coco.
5: Zoe, is he going to be okay? I tried to whisper so I wouldn't wake Stark and was apparently unsuccessful because his closed eyelids fluttered and his lips tilted up slightly in a painful ghost of his cocky half-smile. I'm not dead yet, he said, and I'm not talking to you, I said, in a much more irritated voice than I'd intended. Temper, Uetziagea. Grandma Redbird rebuked me gently as Sister Mary Angela, prioress of the Benedictine nuns, helped her into the little infirmary room. Grandma, there you are! I hurried to her and helped Sister Mary Angela ease her into a chair. She's just worried about me. Stark's eyes were closed again, but his lips still hinted at a smile. I know that, Tzitzaga'a Sahaya. But Zoe is a high priestess in training, and she must learn to control her emotions. Tzitzaga'a Sahaya. That would have made me laugh out loud if Grandma hadn't looked so pale and frail, and if I hadn't been so, well, worried in general. Sorry, Grandma, I should watch my temper, but it's kind of hard when the people I love most keep almost dying. I finished in a rush and had to draw a deep breath to steady myself. And shouldn't you be in bed? Soon, Uetziagea, soon. What does Tzitaga'asa, whatever, mean? Stark's voice was thick with pain as Darius spread a thick cream over his burns, but in spite of the wound, he sounded amused and curious. Tzitaga'asa, Grandma corrected his pronunciation, means rooster. His eyes glimmered with humor. Everyone says you're a wise woman, which is less interesting than what everyone says about you, Tzitaga'asa, Grandma said. Stark barked a quick laugh and then sucked air painfully. Be still, Darius commanded. Sister, I thought you said you guys had a doctor here. I tried not to sound as panicky as I felt. A human doctor cannot help him, Darius said, before Sister Mary Angela could respond. He needs rest and quiet and... Rest and quiet are fine, Stark interrupted him. Like I said before, I'm not dead yet. He met Darius's eyes, and I saw the son of Erebus shrug and nod his head briefly, as if he'd conceded some point to the younger vampire. I should have just ignored the little interplay between them, but my patience had evaporated hours before. Okay, what aren't you telling me? The nun who'd been assisting Darius shot me a long, cold look and said, "Perhaps the injured boy needs to know his sacrifice was not made in vain." The nun's harsh words gave me a jolt of guilty shock that closed my throat and didn't let me respond to the hard-eyed woman. The sacrifice Stark had been willing to make was his life for mine. I swallowed past the dryness in my throat. What was my life worth? I was just a kid, barely 17. I'd messed up over and over again. I was the reincarnation of a girl created to trap a fallen angel, and that meant deep inside my soul I couldn't help loving him, even when I knew I shouldn't, couldn't. No, I wasn't worth the sacrifice of Stark's life. I already know it. Stark's voice didn't waver. Suddenly he sounded strong and sure. I blinked my vision free of tears and met his eyes. What I did was just part of my job, he said. I'm a warrior. I've sworn my life into the service of Zoe Redbird, High Priestess and Beloved of Nyx. That means I'm working for our goddess, and being knocked to the ground and burned a little really doesn't mean shit if I helped Zoe beat the bad guys. Well said, Tsitaga'a Sahaya, Grandma told him. Sister Emily, I relieve you of your infirmary duties for the rest of the night. Please send Sister Bianca here in your stead. I believe you should perhaps spend some time in quiet contemplation of Luke chapter 6, verse 37, said Sister Mary Angela. As you wish, sister, the nun said, and hurried from the room. Luke chapter 6, verse 37? What's that? I asked. Judge not, and ye shall not be judged. Condemn not, and ye shall not be condemned. Forgive, and ye shall be forgiven, my grandma said. She was sharing a smile with Sister Mary Angela when Damien knocked softly on the half-open door. Can we come in? There's someone who really needs to see Stark. Damien glanced over his shoulder and made a stay-there motion behind him. The soft woof that came in response told me the someone was really a some dog. Don't let her come in. Stark grimaced in pain as he abruptly turned his head away so that he couldn't see Damien or the doorway. Tell that Jack kid she's his now. No. I stopped Damien as he began to back away. Have Jack bring Duchess in. Zoe, no, I... Stark began, but my raised hand stilled him. Just bring her in, I said. Then I met Stark's eyes. Do you trust me? He looked at me for what seemed like a really long time. I saw his vulnerability and pain clearly, but finally he nodded once and said, I trust you. Go ahead, Damien, I said. Damien turned and murmured something over his shoulder, and then he moved aside. Jack, Damien's boyfriend, came into the room first. His cheeks were pink, and his eyes were suspiciously bright. He stopped after a couple of feet and turned back to the door. Come on, it's okay. He's in here, Jack coaxed. The blonde lab padded into the room, and I was surprised by how quietly she moved for such a big dog. She stopped briefly by Jack's side and looked up at him, wagging her tail. It's okay, Jack repeated. He smiled at Duchess and then wiped away the tears that had escaped his eyes and were slipping down his cheeks. He's better now. Jack made a motion to the bed. Duchess's head turned in the direction he'd pointed, and she looked directly at Stark. The injured boy and the dog just stared at each other while I swear we all held our breath. Hi, pretty girl. Stark spoke hesitantly, his voice choked with tears. Duchess's ears perked up and her head cocked. Stark held a hand out and made a beckoning motion. Come here, Dutch. Like his command had broken a dam inside the dog, Duchess surged forward, whining and wriggling and woofing, basically sounding and acting way more like a puppy than her 100-plus pounds said she could no way be. No, Darius commanded, not up on the bed. Duchess obeyed the warrior and contented herself with stuffing her head against Stark's side and sliding her big nose under his armpit while she wagged her entire body, and Stark, face glowing with happiness, petted her and told her over and over again how much he'd missed her and what a good girl she was. I hadn't realized I'd been bawling too until Damien handed me a tissue. Thanks, I muttered and wiped my face. He smiled briefly at me, and then he moved to Jack's side, putting his arm around his boyfriend and patting his shoulder and handing him a tissue, too. I heard Damien tell him, "Come on, let's go find the room the sisters have ready for us. You need to rest." Jack made a sniffling, hiccuping sob sound, nodded, and let Damien begin to lead him from the room. "Wait, Jack," Stark called after them. Jack looked at the bed where Duchess still had her head pressed against Stark, who had his arm wrapped around the lab's neck. "You did good taking care of Dutch when I couldn't. It wasn't any trouble. I've never had a dog before, so I didn't know how really great they are." Jack's voice broke only a little. He cleared his throat and went on. I'm glad you're not a evil and awful and stuff like that anymore, so she can be with you again." "Yeah, about that." Stark paused, grimacing as the pain of his movements caught up with him. "I'm not exactly 100% yet, and even when I am, I'm not sure what my schedule's going to be. So I'm thinking that it would be a big favor to me if you and I could maybe share, Duchess." "Really?" Jack's face lit up. Stark nodded wearily. "Really? Could you and Damien take Dutch back to your room and maybe bring her to see me again later?" "Absolutely," Jack said, and then he cleared his throat and continued. "Yeah, like I said before, she hasn't been any problem." "Good," Stark said. He lifted Duchess's muzzle in his hand and looked into the lab's eyes. "I'm okay now, pretty girl. You go with Jack so I can get all better." I knew it must have caused him agony, but Stark sat up then and bent to kiss Duchess and let the dog lick his face. "Good girl. That's my pretty girl," he whispered, and kissed her again and said, "Go on with Jack now. Go on." And he motioned to Jack. After one last lick of Stark's face and a single, reluctant whimper, she turned from the bed and trotted to Jack's side, wagging her tail at him and nuzzling him in greeting, while he wiped his eyes with one hand and petted her with the other. "I'll take really good care of her and bring her back to see you as soon as the sun sets today, okay?" Stark managed a smile. "Okay, thanks, Jack." Then he collapsed onto the pillows. "He needs rest and quiet," Darius told all of us, and he continued to work over Stark. "Zoe, perhaps you can help me get your grandma to her room. She, too, needs rest and quiet. It has been a long night for all of us," said Sister Mary Angela. Shifting my worry from Stark to Grandma, I looked back and forth between the two people I cared so much about. Stark caught my gaze. "Hey, take care of your grandma. I can feel that the sun will be rising soon. I'm going to go out like a light about then." "Well, okay." I went over to the side of his bed and stood there awkwardly. What was I supposed to do? Kiss him? Squeeze his hand? Give him a thumbs up and a dorky smile? I mean, he wasn't my official boyfriend, but he and I had a bond that went beyond just friends. Feeling confused and worried and basically out of my comfort zone, I put my hand on his shoulder and whispered, "Thank you for saving my life." His eyes met mine, and the rest of the room faded away. "I'm always going to keep your heart safe, even if mine has to stop beating for that to happen," he told me softly. I bent and kissed his forehead, murmuring, "Let's try not to let that happen, okay?" "Okay," he whispered. "I'll see you when the sun sets again," I told Stark, before finally hurrying over to Grandma. Sister Mary Angela and I eased her to her feet, almost carrying her out of Stark's room and down a short hall to another hospital-like room. Grandma felt tiny and fragile under my supporting arm, and my stomach twisted anew with worry for her. "Stop fretting, Uetziagea," she said, as Sister Mary Angela propped pillows around her and helped make her comfortable. "I'm going to get your pain medication," Sister Mary Angela told Grandma. "I'm also going to be sure the blinds in Stark's room are closed and the drapes drawn tight, so you have a few minutes to chat. But when I come back, I'll insist you take your pain pill and sleep." "You're a hard taskmistress, Mary Angela," Grandma said. "It takes one to know one, Sylvia," said the nun, and she hurried from the room. Grandma smiled at me and patted the bed next to her. "Come sit close to me, Uetziagea." I sat beside Grandma, tucking my legs up under me, trying to be careful not to jostle the bed too much. Her face was bruised and burned from the airbag that had saved her life. Part of her lip and her cheek had stitches darkening them. She had a bandage on her head, and her right arm was swathed in a scary-looking cast. Ironic, isn't it, that my wounds look so terrible, but they are far less painful and far-reaching than the invisible wounds inside of you, she said. I started to tell Grandma I was really okay, but her next words sliced through what was left of my denial. How long have you known you were the reincarnation of the maiden Aya?
6: Chapter 2. Matthew Cuthbert is Surprised. Matthew Cuthbert and the sorrel mare jogged comfortably over the 8 miles to Bright River. It was a pretty road, running along between snug farmsteads, with now and again a bit of balsamy fir wood to drive through, or a hollow where wild plums hung out their filmy bloom. The air was sweet with the breath of many apple orchards, and the meadows sloped away in the distance to horizon mists of pearl and purple, while the little birds sang as if it were the one day of summer in all the year. Matthew enjoyed the drive, after his own fashion, except during the moments when he met women and had to nod to them, for in Prince Edward Island you are supposed to nod to all and sundry you meet on the road, whether you know them or not. Matthew dreaded all women except Marilla and Mrs. Rachel. He had an uncomfortable feeling that the mysterious creatures were secretly laughing at him. He may have been quite right in thinking so, for he was an odd-looking personage, with an ungainly figure and long iron-gray hair that touched his stooping shoulders, and a full, soft brown beard which he had worn ever since he was 20. In fact, he had looked at 20 very much as he looked at 60, lacking a little of the grayness. When he reached Bright River, there was no sign of any train. He thought he was too early, so he tied his horse in the yard of the small Bright River Hotel and went over to the station house. The long platform was almost deserted, the only living creature in sight being a girl who was sitting on a pile of shingles at the extreme end. Matthew, barely noting that it was a girl, sidled past her as quickly as possible without looking at her. Had he looked, he could hardly have failed to notice the tense rigidity and expectation of her attitude and expression. She was sitting there waiting for something or somebody, and, since sitting and waiting was the only thing to do just then, she sat and waited with all her might and main. Matthew encountered the station master locking up the ticket office preparatory to going home for supper, and asked him if the 5:30 train would soon be along. "The 5:30 train has been in and gone half an hour ago," answered that brisk official. "But there was a passenger dropped off for you, a little girl. She's sitting out there on the shingles. I asked her to go into the ladies' waiting room, but she informed me gravely that she preferred to stay outside. There was more scope for imagination," she said. "She's a case, I should say." "I'm not expecting a girl," said Matthew blankly. "It's a boy I've come for. He should be here. Mrs. Alexander Spencer was to bring him over from Nova Scotia for me." The station master whistled. "Guess there's been some mistake," he said. "Mrs. Spencer came off the train with that girl and gave her into my charge. Said you and your sister were adopting her from an orphan asylum and that you would be along for her presently. That's all I know about it, and I haven't got any more orphans concealed hereabouts." "I don't understand," said Matthew helplessly, wishing that Marilla was at hand to cope with the situation. "Well, you'd better question the girl," said the station master carelessly. "I dare say she'll be able to explain. She's got a tongue of her own, that's certain. Maybe they were out of boys of the brand you wanted." He walked jauntily away, being hungry, and the unfortunate Matthew was left to do that which was harder for him than bearding a lion in its den. Walk up to a girl, a strange girl, an orphan girl, and demand of her why she wasn't a boy. Matthew groaned in spirit as he turned about and shuffled gently down the platform towards her. She had been watching him ever since he had passed her, and she had her eyes on him now. Matthew was not looking at her, and would not have seen what she was really like if he had been, but an ordinary observer would have seen this. A child of about 11, garbed in a very short, very tight, very ugly dress of yellowish-gray wincey. She wore a faded brown sailor hat, and beneath the hat, extending down her back, were two braids of very thick, decidedly red hair. Her face was small, white, and thin, also much freckled. Her mouth was large, and so were her eyes, which looked green in some lights and moods, and gray in others. So far, the ordinary observer. An extraordinary observer might have seen that the chin was very pointed and pronounced, that the big eyes were full of spirit and vivacity, that the mouth was sweet-lipped and expressive, that the forehead was broad and full. In short, our discerning extraordinary observer might have concluded that no commonplace soul inhabited the body of this stray woman-child, of whom shy Matthew Cuthbert was so ludicrously afraid. Matthew, however, was spared the ordeal of speaking first, for as soon as she concluded that he was coming to her, she stood up, grasping with one thin brown hand the handle of a shabby, old-fashioned carpet-bag. The other she held out to him. "I suppose you are Mr. Matthew Cuthbert of Green Gables?" she said in a peculiarly clear, sweet voice. "I'm very glad to see you. I was beginning to be afraid you weren't coming for me, and I was imagining all the things that might have happened to prevent you. I had made up my mind that if you didn't come for me tonight, I'd go down the track to that big wild cherry tree at the bend and climb up into it to stay all night. I wouldn't be a bit afraid, and it would be lovely to sleep in a wild cherry tree all white with bloom in the moonshine, don't you think? You could imagine you were dwelling in marble halls, couldn't you? And I was quite sure you would come for me in the morning, if you didn't tonight." Matthew had taken the scrawny little hand awkwardly in his. Then and there he decided what to do. He could not tell this child with the glowing eyes that there had been a mistake. He would take her home and let Marilla do that. She couldn't be left at Bright River anyhow, no matter what mistake had been made, so all questions and explanations might as well be deferred until he was safely back at Green Gables. "I'm sorry I was late," he said shyly. "Come along. The horse is over in the yard. Give me your bag." "Oh, I can carry it," the child responded cheerfully. "It isn't heavy. I've got all my worldly goods in it, but it isn't heavy. And if it isn't carried in just a certain way, the handle pulls out, so I'd better keep it, because I know the exact knack of it. It's an extremely old carpet bag. Oh, I'm so very glad you've come, even if it would have been nice to sleep in a wild cherry tree. We've got to drive a long piece, haven't we? Mrs. Spencer said it was 8 miles. I'm glad, because I love driving. Oh, it seems so wonderful that I'm going to live with you and belong to you. I've never belonged to anybody, not really. But the asylum was the worst. I've only been in it 4 months, but that was enough. I don't suppose you ever were an orphan in an asylum, so you can't possibly understand what it is like. It's worse than anything you could imagine. Mrs. Spencer said it was wicked of me to talk like that, but I didn't mean to be wicked. It's so easy to be wicked without knowing it, isn't it? They were good, you know, the asylum people. But there is so little scope for the imagination in an asylum, only just in the other orphans. It was pretty interesting to imagine things about them, to imagine that perhaps the girl who sat next to you was really the daughter of a belted earl, who had been stolen away from her parents in her infancy by a cruel nurse who died before she could confess. I used to lie awake at nights and imagine things like that, because I didn't have time in the day. I guess that's why I'm so thin. I am dreadful thin, ain't I? There isn't a pick on my bones. I do love to imagine I'm nice and plump, with dimples in my elbows." With this, Matthew's companion stopped talking, partly because she was out of breath, and partly because they had reached the buggy. Not another word did she say until they had left the village and were driving down a steep little hill, the road part of which had been cut so deeply into the soft soil that the banks, fringed with blooming wild cherry trees and slim white birches, were several feet above their heads. The child put out her hand and broke off a branch of wild plum that brushed against the side of the buggy. "Isn't that beautiful? What did that tree, leaning out from the bank, all white and lacy, make you think of?" she asked.
7: "Well, now, I don't know," said Matthew.
6: "Why, a bride, of course. A bride all in white with a lovely misty veil. I've never seen one, but I can imagine what she would look like. I don't ever expect to be a bride myself. I'm so homely nobody will ever want to marry me, unless it might be a foreign missionary. I suppose a foreign missionary mightn't be very particular. But I do hope that some day I shall have a white dress. That is my highest ideal of earthly bliss. I just love pretty clothes, and I've never had a pretty dress in my life that I can remember. But of course it's all the more to look forward to, isn't it? And then I can imagine that I'm dressed gorgeously. This morning when I left the asylum I felt so ashamed because I had to wear this horrid old wincey dress. All the orphans had to wear them, you know. A merchant in Hopeton last winter donated 300 yards of wincey to the asylum. Some people said it was because he couldn't sell it, but I'd rather believe that it was out of the kindness of his heart, wouldn't you?
7: When we got on the train, I felt as if everybody must be looking at me and pitying me. But I just went to work and imagined that I had on the most beautiful pale blue silk dress, because when you are imagining, you might as well imagine something worthwhile, and a big hat all flowers and nodding plumes, and a gold watch, and kid gloves and boots. I felt cheered up right away, and I enjoyed my trip to the island with all my might. I wasn't a bit sick coming over in the boat. Neither was Mrs. Spencer, although she generally is. She said she hadn't time to get sick, watching to see that I didn't fall overboard. She said she never saw the beat of me for prowling about. But if it kept her from being seasick, it's a mercy I did prowl, isn't it? And I wanted to see everything that was to be seen on that boat, because I didn't know whether I'd ever have another opportunity. Oh, there are a lot more cherry trees all in bloom. This island is the bloomiest place. I just love it already, and I'm so glad I'm going to live here. I've always heard that Prince Edward Island was the prettiest place in the world, and I used to imagine I was living here, but I never really expected I would. It's delightful when your imaginations come true, isn't it? But those red roads are so funny. When we got into the train at Charlottetown and the red roads began to flash past, I asked Mrs. Spencer what made them red, and she said she didn't know, and for pity's sake not to ask her any more questions. She said I must have asked her 1,000 already. I suppose I had, too, but how are you going to find out about things if you don't ask questions? And what does make the roads red?
8: Well, now, I don't know, said Matthew.
7: Well, that is one of the things to find out sometime. Isn't it splendid to think of all the things there are to find out about? It just makes me feel glad to be alive. It's such an interesting world. It wouldn't be half so interesting if we knew all about everything, would it? There'd be no scope for imagination then, would there? But am I talking too much? People are always telling me I do. Would you rather I didn't talk? If you say so, I'll stop. I can stop when I make my mind up to it, although it's difficult. Matthew, much to his own surprise, was enjoying himself. Like most quiet folks, he liked talkative people when they were willing to do the talking themselves and did not expect him to keep up his end of it. But he had never expected to enjoy the society of a little girl. Women were bad enough in all conscience, but little girls were worse. He detested the way they had of sidling past him timidly, with sidewise glances, as if they expected him to gobble them up at a mouthful if they ventured to say a word. That was the Avonlea type of well-bred little girl. But this freckled witch was very different, and although he found it rather difficult for his slower intelligence to keep up with her brisk mental processes, he thought that he kind of liked her chatter. So he said as shyly as usual,
8: "Oh, you can talk as much as you like. I don't mind."
7: "Oh, I'm so glad. I know you and I are going to get along together fine. It's such a relief to talk when one wants to and not be told that children should be seen and not heard. I've had that said to me a million times if I have once, and people laugh at me because I use big words. But if you have big ideas, you have to use big words to express them, haven't you?"
8: "Well, now, that seems reasonable," said Matthew.
7: "Mrs. Spencer said that my tongue must be hung in the middle, but it isn't. It's firmly fastened at one end. Mrs. Spencer said your place was named Green Gables. I asked her all about it, and she said there were trees all around it. I was gladder than ever. I just love trees. And there weren't any at all about the asylum, only a few poor weeny-teeny things out in front with little whitewashed cagey things about them. They just looked like orphans themselves, those trees did. It used to make me want to cry to look at them. I used to say to them, 'Oh, you poor little things, if you were out in a great big woods with other trees all around you and little mosses and June bells growing over your roots and a brook not far away and birds singing in your branches, you could grow, couldn't you? But you can't where you are. I know just exactly how you feel, little trees.' I felt sorry to leave them behind this morning. You do get so attached to things like that, don't you? Is there a brook anywhere near Green Gables? I forgot to ask Mrs. Spencer that."
8: "Well, now, yes, there's one right below the house."
7: "Fancy! It's always been one of my dreams to live near a brook. I never expected I would, though. Dreams don't often come true, do they? Wouldn't it be nice if they did? But just now I feel pretty nearly perfectly happy. I can't feel exactly perfectly happy because—well, what color would you call this?"
6: She twitched one of her long glossy braids over her thin shoulder and held it up before Matthew's eyes. Matthew was not used to deciding on the tints of ladies' tresses, but in this case there couldn't be much doubt.
8: "It's red, ain't it?" he said.
6: The girl let the braid drop back with a sigh that seemed to come from her very toes and to exhale forth all the sorrows of the ages.
7: "Yes, it's red," she said resignedly.
8: "Now you see why I can't be perfectly happy. Nobody could who has red hair. I don't mind the other things so much, the freckles and the green eyes and my skinniness. I can imagine them away. I can imagine that I have a beautiful rose-leaf complexion and lovely starry violet eyes. But I cannot imagine that red hair away. I do my best. I think to myself, now my hair is a glorious black, black as the raven's wing. But all the time I know it is just plain red, and it breaks my heart. It will be my lifelong sorrow. I read of a girl once in a novel who had a lifelong sorrow, but it wasn't red hair. Her hair was pure gold, rippling back from her alabaster brow. What is an alabaster brow? I never could find out. Can you tell me?" "Well, now, I'm afraid I can't," said Matthew, who was getting a little dizzy. He felt as he had once felt in his rash youth, when another boy had enticed him on the merry-go-round at a picnic. "Well, whatever it was, it must have been something nice, because she was divinely beautiful. Have you ever imagined what it must feel like to be divinely beautiful?"
7: "Well, no, I haven't," confessed Matthew ingenuously.
8: "I have, often. Which would you rather be if you had the choice? Divinely beautiful, or dazzlingly clever, or angelically good?"
7: "Well, no, I don't know exactly."
8: "Neither do I. I can never decide. But it doesn't make much real difference, for it isn't likely I'll ever be either. It's certain I'll never be angelically good. Mrs. Spencer says, 'Oh, Mr. Cuthbert! Oh, Mr. Cuthbert! Oh, Mr. Cuthbert!'"
6: That was not what Mrs. Spencer had said. Neither had the child tumbled out of the buggy, nor had Matthew done anything astonishing. They had simply rounded a curve in the road and found themselves in the Avenue. The Avenue, so called by the Newbridge people, was a stretch of road 400 or 500 yards long, completely arched over with huge, wide-spreading apple trees, planted years ago by an eccentric old farmer. Overhead was one long canopy of snowy, fragrant bloom. Below the boughs, the air was full of a purple twilight, and far ahead, a glimpse of painted sunset sky shone like a great rose window at the end of a cathedral aisle. Its beauty seemed to strike the child dumb. She leaned back in the buggy, her thin hands clasped before her, her face lifted rapturously to the white splendor above. Even when they had passed out and were driving down the long slope to Newbridge, she never moved or spoke. Still with rapt face, she gazed afar into the sunset west, with eyes that saw visions trooping splendidly across that glowing background. Through Newbridge, a bustling little village where dogs barked at them and small boys hooted and curious faces peered from the windows, they drove, still in silence. When 3 more miles had dropped away behind them, the child had not spoken. She could keep silence, it was evident, as energetically as she could talk.
7: "I guess you're feeling pretty tired and hungry," Matthew ventured to say at last, accounting for her long visitation of dumbness with the only reason he could think of. "But we haven't far to go now, only another mile."
6: She came out of her reverie with a deep sigh and looked at him with a dreamy gaze of a soul that had been wandering afar, star-led.
8: "Oh, Mr. Cuthbert," she whispered, "that place we came through, that white place, what was it?"
7: "Well, now, you must mean the Avenue," said Matthew, after a few moments' profound reflection. "It is a kind of pretty place."
8: "Pretty? Oh, pretty doesn't seem the right word to use. Nor beautiful, either. They don't go far enough. Oh, it was wonderful, wonderful. It's the first thing I ever saw that couldn't be improved upon by imagination. It just satisfies me here." She put one hand on her breast. "It made a queer, funny ache, and yet it was a pleasant ache. Did you ever have an ache like that, Mr. Cuthbert?"
7: "Well, no, I can't recollect that I ever had."
8: "I have it lots of times, whenever I see anything royally beautiful. But they shouldn't call that lovely place the Avenue. There is no meaning in a name like that. They should call it, let me see, the White Way of Delight. Isn't that a nice imaginative name? When I don't like the name of a place or a person, I always imagine a new one and always think of them so. There was a girl at the asylum whose name was Hepzibah Jenkins, but I always imagined her as Rosalia DeVere. Other people may call that place the Avenue, but I shall always call it the White Way of Delight. Have we really only another mile to go before we get home? I'm glad and I'm sorry. I'm sorry because this drive has been so pleasant, and I'm always sorry when pleasant things end. Something still pleasanter may come after, but you can never be sure. And it's so often the case that it isn't pleasanter. That has been my experience, anyhow. But I'm glad to think of getting home. You see, I've never had a real home since I can remember. It gives me that pleasant ache again just to think of coming to a really truly home. Oh, isn't that pretty?"
6: They had driven over the crest of a hill. Below them was a pond, looking almost like a river, so long and winding was it. A bridge spanned it midway, and from there to its lower end, where an amber-hued belt of sandhills shut it in from the dark blue gulf beyond, the water was a glory of many shifting hues, the most spiritual shadings of crocus and rose and ethereal green, with other elusive tintings for which no name has ever been found. Above the bridge, the pond ran up into fringing groves of fir and maple, and lay all darkly translucent in their wavering shadows. Here and there a wild plum leaned out from the bank like a white-clad girl tiptoeing to her own reflection. From the marsh at the head of the pond came the clear, mournfully sweet chorus of the frogs. There was a little grey house peering around a white apple orchard on a slope beyond, and, although it was not yet quite dark, a light was shining from one of its windows.
8: "That's Barry's Pond," said Matthew.
6: "Oh, I don't like that name either. I shall call it, let me see, the Lake of Shining Waters. Yes, that is the right name for it. I know because of the thrill. When I hit on a name that suits exactly, it gives me a thrill. Do things ever give you a thrill?"
8: Matthew ruminated. "Well, now, yes. It always kind of gives me a thrill to see them ugly white grubs that spade up in the cucumber beds. I hate the look of them."
6: "Oh, I don't think that can be exactly the same kind of a thrill. Do you think it can? There doesn't seem to be much connection between grubs and lakes of shining waters, does there? But why do other people call it Barry's Pond?"
8: "I reckon because Mr. Barry lives up there in that house. Orchard Slope's the name of his place. If it wasn't for that big bush behind it, you could see Green Gables from here. But we have to go over the bridge and round by the road, so it's near half a mile further."
6: "Has Mr. Barry any little girls?" "Well, not so very little either, about my size."
8: "He's got one about 11. Her name is Diana."
6: "Oh,"
8: with a long indrawing of breath,
6: "what a perfectly lovely name."
8: "Well, now, I don't know. There's something dreadful heathenish about it, seems to me. I'd rather Jane or Mary or some sensible name like that. But when Diana was born, there was a schoolmaster boarding there, and they gave him the naming of her, and he called her Diana."
6: "I wish there had been a schoolmaster like that around when I was born, then. Oh, here we are at the bridge. I'm going to shut my eyes tight. I'm always afraid going over bridges. I can't help imagining that perhaps just as we get to the middle, they'll crumple up like a jackknife and nip us. So I shut my eyes. But I always have to open them for all when I think we're getting near the middle, because, you see, if the bridge did crumple up, I'd want to see it crumple. What a jolly rumble it makes. I always like the rumble part of it. Isn't it splendid there are so many things to like in this world? There, we're over. Now I'll look back. Good night, dear Lake of Shining Waters. I always say good night to the things I love, just as I would to people. I think they like it. That water looks as if it was smiling at me." When they had driven up the further hill and around a corner, Matthew said,
8: "We're pretty near home now. That's Green Gables over—"
6: "Oh, don't tell me," she interrupted breathlessly, catching at his partially raised arm and shutting her eyes that she might not see his gesture. "Let me guess. I'm sure I'll guess right." She opened her eyes and looked about her. They were on the crest of a hill. The sun had set some time since, but the landscape was still clear in the mellow afterlight. To the west a dark church spire rose up against a marigold sky. Below was a little valley, and beyond a long, gently rising slope with snug farmsteads scattered along it. From one to another the child's eyes darted, eager and wistful. At last they lingered on one away to the left, far back from the road, dimly white with blossoming trees in the twilight of the surrounding woods. Over it, in the stainless southwest sky, a great crystal-white star was shining like a lamp of guidance and promise.
4: "That's it, isn't it?"
6: she said, pointing.
8: Matthew slapped the reins on the sorrel's back delightedly. "Well, now you've guessed it. But I reckon Mrs. Spencer described it so's you could tell."
6: "No, she didn't. Really, she didn't. All she said might just as well have been about most of those other places. I hadn't any real idea what it looked like. But just as soon as I saw it, I felt it was home.
8: Oh, it seems as if I must be in a dream. Do you know, my arm must be black and blue from the elbow up, for I've pinched myself so many times today. Every little while a horrible, sickening feeling would come over me, and I'd be so afraid it was all a dream. Then I'd pinch myself to see if it was real, until suddenly I remembered that even supposing it was only a dream, I'd better go on dreaming as long as I could. So I stopped pinching. But it is real, and we're nearly home. With a sigh of rapture, she relapsed into silence. Matthew stirred uneasily. He felt glad that it would be Marilla and not he who would have to tell this waif of the world that the home she longed for was not to be hers after all. They drove over Lynde's Hollow, where it was already quite dark, but not so dark that Mrs. Rachel could not see them from her window vantage, and up the hill and into the long lane of Green Gables. By the time they arrived at the house, Matthew was shrinking from the approaching revelation with an energy he did not understand. It was not of Marilla or himself he was thinking, or the trouble this mistake was probably going to make for them, but of the child's disappointment. When he thought of that rapt light being quenched in her eyes, he had an uncomfortable feeling that he was going to assist at murdering something, much the same feeling that came over him when he had to kill a lamb or calf or any other innocent little creature. The yard was quite dark as they turned into it, and the poplar leaves were rustling silkily all round it. "Listen to the trees talking in their sleep," she whispered, as he lifted her to the ground. "What nice dreams they must have!" Then, holding tightly to the carpet-bag which contained all her worldly goods, she followed him into the house.
9: Chapter 3 "I don't know about you guys, but that nurse scared the bejesus out of me," Lexi said, perching on the arm of Nan's overstuffed sofa, facing the other ladies in the dining room. Ida rolled her eyes.
10: "She's not known for her bedside manner."
9: "Kind of strange, a nurse being so cold and mean. You'd think she would have picked a different profession." Helen held up the eyeglasses she'd been wearing.
10: "Let's get these pictures uploaded."
9: "Pictures? What's with those glasses, anyway?" Lexi asked, remembering how Nan's had instructed Helen to make sure she brought them to the room. "These are spy camera glasses," Nan said proudly. "They can take pictures or video, and no one would even know."
10: "We bought them on the internet," Ruth added.
9: Lexi raised her eyebrows and watched while Nan's took them over to her computer desk, then opened a tiny door on the arm of the glasses. She sat down at the desk. Fishing in a drawer, she produced a USB cable, which she connected from the glasses to the computer. The women clustered around the computer desk as the pictures uploaded automatically, creating a gallery on the screen. "Does anyone see anything out of place?" Nan's asked. Lexi studied the pictures, tilting her head at different angles. Nothing stuck out to her as out of the ordinary.
10: "No." "Nope. Not me. Let's watch the video."
9: The very bottom of the screen showed a video file. Nan's double-clicked on it. A large video filled the screen. Everyone laughed as Ruth's dentures shot out onto the floor. The video zoomed in on Lexi's butt sticking out from under the bed as she fished to retrieve the dentures, and they laughed even harder, causing Lexi's cheeks to burn. "If you guys are done laughing at me now, I did find something interesting under the bed." Four gray heads turned to look at her, with four sets of eyebrows raised up to their hairlines. She pulled the object she'd found under the bed out of her pocket and held it up. Ida squinted at it.
10: "What is that?"
9: "It's a black pearl stud earring. I found it under the bed when I was looking for the dentures."
10: "That could be from anyone, though,"
9: Ruth chimed in. "True, but when I was on the floor, I noticed how clean it was. They mop those floors twice a day, don't they?" The ladies nodded. "So, the earring must have fallen sometime between the last mopping and when we got there."
10: "Which means it's highly likely the earring belongs to the murderer,"
9: Helen said.
11: "Or it could have just fallen off someone's ear. It's not a definitive clue," Nan's lectured.
10: Did anyone notice if Nurse Rothschild was missing an earring? Lexi joked. She seems like a likely murderer to me. The other women laughed, but Lexi was half serious. We don't even know that Mavis was murdered. Barry said she died from natural causes. She did look pretty old, Lexi said.
12: Mavis? She was fit as a fiddle. Why, just last month we went on a golfing trip to Florida, and she outgolfed everyone there, even people in their 60s, Ruth pointed out.
10: Lexi chewed on the inside of her bottom lip. It did seem coincidental that two reportedly healthy people had died in the past week. Does anyone know why she was there?
13: Ruth tapped her lip thoughtfully.
12: When we were on the golfing trip, she was complaining about elbow trouble. Kind of like tennis elbow, but from golfing, I guess. I think she mentioned she might be going in for an operation. She could have been there just to recover, like Bertram was. She also lived alone and probably couldn't manage by herself until she was steady on her feet.
10: Nance turned back to study the pictures on the computer screen. You know, these pillows under her head look a little strange. Staged, almost. I bet the killer suffocated her with the pillows.
13: Ida and Ruth gasped. With no autopsy, we'll never know.
10: But the nurses and doctors there must have thought she died from natural causes, or they would have sent the body to the coroner instead of straight to the funeral home, Lexi said.
13: Nance narrowed her eyes.
11: They might have just assumed it was natural causes, or they might be trying to cover something up.
12: Do you think the police will believe us now? Ruth asked.
10: I don't know. Jack didn't seem to think there was any foul play in Bertram's death, but I can talk to him tonight.
13: Maybe, in light of this new death, he'll start to take notice, Lexi said.
11: Great. I know you have certain persuasive powers with him.
10: Nance winked at Lexi, causing the other women to laugh. Lexi felt her cheeks grow warm again. If we could only figure out why someone killed them, we'd have a much better chance of convincing him.
13: Nance pressed her lips together in a thin line.
11: That's true. We need to find the motive.
10: She spun around to face the other women.
11: Girls, I fear we may all be in danger. The killer has struck twice this week already. If the police aren't interested in helping us, we'll just have to speed up our efforts to figure out who it is before they have a chance to kill again.
14: Chapter 29, Poetry and Prose. For the next month, Anne lived in what, for Avonlea, might be called a whirl of excitement. The preparation of her own modest outfit for Redmond was of secondary importance. Miss Lavendar was getting ready to be married, and the Stone House was the scene of endless consultations and plannings and discussions, with Charlotta the Fourth hovering on the outskirts of things in agitated delight and wonder. Then the dressmaker came, and there was the rapture and wretchedness of choosing fashions and being fitted. Anne and Diana spent half their time at Echo Lodge, and there were nights when Anne could not sleep for wondering whether she had done right in advising Miss Lavendar to select brown rather than navy blue for her traveling dress, and to have her gray silk made princess. Everybody concerned in Miss Lavendar's story was very happy. Paul Irving rushed to Green Gables to talk the news over with Anne as soon as his father had told him. "I knew I could trust Father to pick me out a nice little second mother," he said proudly. "It's a fine thing to have a father you can depend on, teacher. I just love Miss Lavendar. Grandma's pleased, too. She says she's real glad Father didn't pick out an American for his second wife, because although it turned out all right the first time, such a thing wouldn't be likely to happen twice. Mrs. Lynn says she thoroughly approves of the match, and thinks it's likely Miss Lavendar will give up her queer notions and be like other people, now that she's going to be married. But I hope she won't give her queer notions up, teacher, because I like them. And I don't want her to be like other people. There are too many other people around as it is. You know, teacher. Charlotta the Fourth was another radiant person. Oh, Miss Shirley, ma'am, it has all turned out so beautiful. When Mr. Irving and Miss Lavendar come back from their tower, I'm to go up to Boston and live with them. And me, only 15, and the other girls never went till they were 16. Ain't Mr. Irving splendid? He just worships the ground she treads on, and it makes me feel so queer sometimes to see the look in his eyes when he's watching her. It beggars description, Miss Shirley, ma'am. I'm awful thankful they're so fond of each other. It's the best.

0: If I hadn't taken the wrong path that day we went to Mr. Kimball's, I'd never have known Miss Lavendar. And if I hadn't met her, I'd never have taken Paul there, and he'd never have written to his father about visiting Miss Lavendar just as Mr. Irving was starting for San Francisco. Mr. Irving says whenever he got that letter, he made up his mind to send his partner to San Francisco and come here instead. He hadn't heard anything of Miss Lavendar for 15 years. Somebody had told him that she was to be married, and he thought she was and never asked anybody anything about her. And now everything has come right, and I had a hand in bringing it about. Perhaps, as Mrs. Lynn says, everything is foreordained, and it was bound to happen anyway. But even so, it's nice to think one was an instrument used by predestination. Yes, indeed, it's very romantic.
1: I can't see that it's so terribly romantic at all, said Marilla rather crisply. Marilla thought Anne was too worked up about it and had plenty to do with getting ready for college without traipsing to Echo Lodge 2 days out of three helping Miss Lavendar. In the first place, two young fools quarrel and turn sulky. Then Steve Irving goes to the States, after a spell gets married up there, and is perfectly happy from all accounts. Then his wife dies, and after a decent interval, he thinks he'll come home and see if his first fancy'll have him. Meanwhile, she's been living single, probably because nobody nice enough came along to want her. And they meet and agree to be married after all. Now, where is the romance in all that?
0: Oh, there isn't any when you put it that way, gasped Anne, rather as if somebody had thrown cold water over her. I suppose that's how it looks in prose, but it's very different if you look at it through poetry. And I think it's nicer, Anne recovered herself, and her eyes shone and her cheeks flushed, to look at it through poetry.
2: Marilla glanced at the radiant young face and refrained from further sarcastic comments. Perhaps some realization came to her that, after all, it was better to have, like Anne, the vision and the faculty divine, that gift which the world cannot bestow or take away, of looking at life through some transfiguring or revealing medium, whereby everything seemed apparelled in celestial light, wearing a glory and a freshness not visible to those who, like herself and Charlotta the Fourth, looked at things only through prose.
1: "When's the wedding to be?" she asked after a pause.
0: "The last Wednesday in August. They are to be married in the garden under the honeysuckle trellis, the very spot where Mr. Irving proposed to her 25 years ago. Marilla, that is romantic, even in prose. There's to be nobody there except Mrs. Irving and Paul and Gilbert and Diana and I and Miss Lavendar's cousins, and they will leave on the 6 o'clock train for a trip to the Pacific coast. When they come back in the fall, Paul and Charlotta the Fourth are to go up to Boston to live with them. But Echo Lodge is to be left just as it is, only of course they'll sell the hens and cow and board up the windows, and every summer they're coming down to live in it. I'm so glad. It would have hurt me dreadfully next winter at Redmond to think of that dear stone house all stripped and deserted, with empty rooms, or far worse still, with other people living in it. But I can think of it now, just as I've always seen it, waiting happily for the summer to bring life and laughter back to it again. There was more romance in the world than that which had fallen to the share of the middle-aged lovers of the stone house. Anne stumbled suddenly on it one evening when she went over to Orchard Slope by the woodcut and came out into the Berry garden. Diana Berry and Fred Wright were standing together under the big willow. Diana was leaning against the gray trunk, her lashes cast down on very crimson cheeks. One hand was held by Fred, who stood with his face bent toward her, stammering something in low, earnest tones. There were no other people in the world except their two selves at that magic moment, so neither of them saw Anne, who, after one dazed glance of comprehension, turned and sped noiselessly back through the spruce wood, never stopping till she gained her own gable room, where she sat breathlessly down by her window and tried to collect her scattered wits.

0: and Fred are in love with each other," she gasped. "Oh, it does seem so hopelessly grown up." Anne of late had not been without her suspicions that Diana was proving false to the melancholy Byronic hero of her early dreams. But as things seen are mightier than things heard, or suspected, the realization that it was actually so came to her with almost the shock of perfect surprise. This was succeeded by a queer little lonely feeling, as if somehow Diana had gone forward into a new world, shutting a gate behind her, leaving Anne on the outside. "Things are changing so fast, it almost frightens me," Anne thought a little sadly. "And I'm afraid that this can't help making some difference between Diana and me. I'm sure I can't tell her all my secrets after this. She might tell Fred. And what can she see in Fred? He's very nice and jolly, but he's just Fred Wright." It is always a very puzzling question. What can somebody see in somebody else? But how fortunate, after all, that it is so. For if everybody saw alike, well, in that case, as the old Indian said, everybody would want my squaw. It was plain that Diana did see something in Fred Wright, however Anne's eyes might be holden. Diana came to Green Gables the next evening, a pensive, shy young lady, and told Anne the whole story in the dusky seclusion of the East Gable. Both girls cried and kissed and laughed. "Oh, I'm so happy," said Diana. "But it does seem ridiculous to think of me being engaged." "What is it really like to be engaged?" asked Anne curiously. "Well, that all depends on who you're engaged to," answered Diana, with that maddening air of superior wisdom always assumed by those who are engaged over those who are not. "It's perfectly lovely to be engaged to Fred, but I think it would be simply horrid to be engaged to anyone else."
1: "Oh, there's not much comfort for the rest of us in that, seeing that there is only one Fred," laughed Anne.
0: "Oh, Anne, you don't understand," said Diana in vexation. "I didn't mean that. It's so hard to explain. Never mind. You'll understand sometime, when your own turn comes."
1: "Bless you, dearest of Dianas. I understand now. What is an imagination for if not to enable you to peep at life through other people's eyes?
0: You must be my bridesmaid, you know, Anne. Promise me that, wherever you may be when I'm married."
1: "I'll come from the ends of the earth if necessary," promised Anne solemnly.
0: "Of course, it won't be for ever so long yet," said Diana, blushing. 3 years at the very least, for I'm only 18, and Mother says no daughter of hers shall be married before she's 21. Besides, Fred's father is going to buy the Abraham Fletcher farm for him, and he says he's got to have it 2/3 paid for before he'll give it to him in his own name. But 3 years isn't any too much time to get ready for housekeeping, for I haven't a speck of fancy work made yet. But I'm going to begin crocheting doilies tomorrow. Myra Gillis had 37 doilies when she was married, and I'm determined I shall have as many as she had."
1: "I suppose it would be perfectly impossible to keep house with only 36 doilies," conceded Anne with a solemn face but dancing eyes.
0: Diana looked hurt. "I didn't think you'd make fun of me, Anne," she said reproachfully.
1: "Dearest, I wasn't making fun of you," cried Anne repentantly. "I was only teasing you a bit. I think you'll make the sweetest little housekeeper in the world, and I think it's perfectly lovely of you to be planning already for your home of dreams."
0: Anne had no sooner uttered the phrase, "home of dreams," than it captivated her fancy, and she immediately began the erection of one of her own. It was, of course, tenanted by an ideal master, dark, proud, and melancholy. But, oddly enough, Gilbert Blythe persisted in hanging about, too, helping her arrange pictures, lay out gardens, and accomplish sundry other tasks which a proud and melancholy hero evidently considered beneath his dignity. Anne tried to banish Gilbert's image from her castle in Spain, but somehow he went on being there.
1: So Anne, being in a hurry, gave up the attempt and pursued her aerial architecture with such success that her home of dreams was built and furnished before Diana spoke again.
0: "I suppose, Anne, you must think it's funny I should like Fred so well, when he's so different from the kind of man I always said I would marry, the tall, slender kind. But somehow I wouldn't want Fred to be tall and slender, because, don't you see, he wouldn't be Fred then. Of course," added Diana rather dolefully, "we will be a dreadfully pudgy couple. But after all, that's better than one of us being short and fat and the other tall and lean, like Morgan Sloane and his wife. Mrs. Lynde says it always makes her think of the long and short of it when she sees them together."
1: "Well," said Anne to herself that night as she brushed her hair before her gilt-framed mirror, "I am glad Diana is so happy and satisfied. But when my turn comes, if it ever does, I do hope there'll be something a little more thrilling about it. But then Diana thought so, too, once. I've heard her say time and again she'd never get engaged any pokey commonplace way. He'd have to do something splendid to win her. But she's changed. Perhaps I'll change, too. But I won't. I'm determined I won't. Oh, I think these engagements are dreadfully unsettling things when they happen to your intimate
2: Wednesday,
1: friends.
2: November 25th, 8:10 a.m., Royal Limousine to the train station. Francesca is so excited that I'm going somewhere with cold weather, she could hardly contain herself while packing. "You can finally wear those boots we bought for you in Paris, Your Highness," she cried, "and that adorable faux fur zip-up vest." I've actually been to cold weather places since finding out I'm a princess. My dad, Helen, Rocky, and I took a fishing trip to Iceland over the summer for Dad and Helen's honeymoon. I've just never been skiing. Francesca somehow managed to cram everything Snowball and I needed, because of course I'm bringing Snowball with me. I don't trust anyone to take proper care of her while I'm gone, not with two newborn babies in the palace. Into only two suitcases, which I thought was pretty good, especially when the footman came downstairs with Grandmère's luggage. She had 17 individual valises. "Mother," Dad said, looking down at Grandmère's pile of Louis Vuitton suitcases, "you're only going away for a couple of days. What on earth are you taking with you? Your silver high tea set?" "You know I must have my things about me, Philippe," Grandmère said, tugging on her mink-lined gloves. "I can't stand to be without my things. Now, Amelia, are you certain you can do without us, especially at such a trying time?" Mia was standing high above us at the top of the grand royal staircase with her daughter in her arms. Michael was holding his son. Both babies were being quiet for once, but this was quite unusual. In the past 24 hours or so since they'd come home, unless they were sleeping or eating, one of them was always crying, which usually started the other one crying, and then they'd both be crying. It didn't matter where you went in the palace, which I used to think was quite large. You could still hear them, even if you put in the earplugs the Royal Genovian Guard use for target practice. There isn't anything wrong with them either. They are both perfectly healthy. It is the worst.
3: "It will be hard," Michael said to Grandmère, "but we'll try to get on without you, Clarisse, at least until the christening and the bris, of course, but that won't be until next week." "Oh, dear Lord, the bris," Grandmère murmured. "I'd forgotten." "What's a bris?" Rocky asked loudly, but everyone shushed him for fear he'd wake the babies. "You're sure you want to do this, Clarisse?" Helen Thermopolis asked Grandmère worriedly, as the footman loaded our luggage into the back of the limo. "Because you don't have to go, you know. We could get all of you a set of rooms at the Ritz or the Four Seasons." "Don't have to go?" Grandmère tossed her head loftily. "I most certainly do.
4: The national pride of Genovia rests upon my shoulders. I cannot allow the children's school to be defeated by the Royal Academy in Switzerland. We must win victory for the righteous.
2: I've never won victory for the righteous before. I'm not even completely sure what it means. But I'm looking forward to finding out, I guess. Wednesday, November 25th, 1 o'clock p.m. Train to Stockerdorfel. I have to print really small because I don't want anyone to see what I'm writing in here. I told them all that I'm doing sketches of the beautiful countryside as it whizzes past us. Ha! As if! We changed trains at Genoa to a high-speed line so we could get to Stockerdorfel in 5 hours instead of 14. And you can't see anything out the train windows, at least not for long enough to draw it, because we're going so fast. But I have to write down all the crazy stuff that is happening. Never go on a school trip with your grandmother and your snobby cousin. It will not turn out well. It started out fine. I was excited because I've never been on a train before. Everywhere we've gone since I've found out I'm a princess has been on a private plane or in a limo. Before, when I lived in New Jersey, I never went anywhere except by car. I've seen lots of trains before. People took trains from New Jersey to get into Manhattan, and in Genovia, people take trains to get all over the rest of Europe. I didn't want to let on how excited I was to ride one, even more excited than Rocky, who loves everything with wheels, and even things with blades on them, as illustrated by his trying to hitch Snowball to a fake sleigh. But I was super excited to ride on a train. Would it be, I kept wondering, like the train to Hogwarts in Harry Potter? But, of course, it wasn't. It was one of those modern trains that Rocky went even more bananas for, not one with a smokestack. They don't use those anymore because they cause too much pollution. I don't know what I'd been thinking. And there were only 3 platforms at the train station because Genovia isn't that big, and all the trains from there connect to other bigger stations where you can find the train going to where you want to go, such as Stockerdorfel. But when I saw my entire class, practically, waiting for us on Platform 2, I got over my disappointment. Maybe this trip wouldn't be so bad. Wrong. Very wrong. "What is she doing here?" Louisa snarled upon spying my grandmother. Fortunately, she didn't say it loudly enough for Grandmère to overhear. If she had, I could only imagine what might have occurred. Possibly a Third World War. "My grandmother volunteered to chaperone," I said, keeping a tight hold on Snowball's leash. She was excited by all the new sights and smells at the train station. "And you should be thankful for it, Louisa, because if she hadn't, we wouldn't be able to..." "Take this trip," was what I was going to say, but I didn't get the chance to finish. That's because Victorine screamed out my name and began running toward me, throwing both her arms around my neck in a manner that caused my bodyguard, Serena, to reach for her stun gun. That's because Victorine looks very different when she's not wearing her school uniform, and Serena didn't recognize her. After my sister's wedding, Victorine got super into the rock star Boris P., who played at the reception. So now, when she's outside of school, Victorine dresses in all black, with very heavy black eyeliner and mascara, because she is a Borette, a Boris P. fan. "Oh my God! Oh my God!" Victorine cried. "We're going to have so much fun! I'm so glad you're coming!" After I'd extracted myself from Victorine's stranglehold, I said, "I know."
4: "What is going on here?" Grandmère demanded. "Why are you all out of uniform?"
2: Victorine spun around, saw my grandmother, then turned quite pale beneath her dark makeup. "Oh, good morning, Your Royal Highness," she said with a curtsy. "Madame Hélène told us it was all right to wear our normal clothes on the train."
4: "Well, then I shall have a word with Madame Hélène," Grandmère declared. "How are we to intimidate the enemy if we don't look like a united front? You there," she yelled at Roger, the 12th Duke of Marlborough, who was pointing at Rommel and laughing. "Do you find something amusing about my dog?"
2: Roger dropped his hand and stopped laughing.
4: "No, ma'am, I mean Your Highness." "I should hope not. Just as there is nothing amusing about your shirt. Who, might I ask, is Tupac?"
2: The Duke said, looking down at his shirt, which featured a large portrait of the rap artist above his name and date of death.
4: "He's, a philosopher, Your Highness."
5: "A philosopher? I see. Can you quote some of his writings?"
2: The Duke, who'd been helping Prince Khalil and some of the other members of the hockey team load equipment onto the train, looked startled.
4: "What? Don't say what to me, young man. Since you admire Mr. Tupac's philosophical writings so much that you feel compelled to wear the poor man's face emblazoned across your chest, I am assuming you can quote his writings."
2: The Duke stared at my grandmother with a terrified expression.
4: If you'd like me to repeat the question, say, "I beg your pardon," or "excuse me," but not I don't think I...
2: It was Prince Khalil who replied.
6: "I can quote some of Tupac's writings, Your Highness."
2: Then he rapped, right on the train platform, the first few lyrics of a song by Tupac Shakur called "Dear Mama," which was about being respectful and appreciative of his mother, the woman who raised him and kept him from the penitentiary. Everyone standing on the platform, me, Victorine, Nadia, Prince Gunther, Princess Comico, Luisa, the Duke of Marlborough, the Marquis of Tottingham, and the rest of the hockey team, and even some of the porters, and, of course, my bodyguard, Serena, all stared at him in admiration. The boy could sing.
4: "Dude,"
2: Roger said when Prince Khalil was finished,
4: "that was sweet."
2: Prince Khalil lightly slapped the Duke's raised hand.
6: "No big thing,"
2: he said modestly.
4: "Yes,"
2: Grandmère agreed, after a moment's silence, except for the conductor, yelling for us to climb aboard, since the train would soon be departing.
4: "That was sweet."
2: To the Duke, she said,
4: "Give him your shirt."
2: Roger's jaw dropped.
4: "What? You don't deserve to wear that shirt. A true fan of Mr. Tupac would be able to quote him, as your friend did. So Prince Khalil deserves the shirt you are wearing, not you. Give it to him."
2: Prince Khalil looked shocked.
4: "Your Highness," he said, "that's all right. I don't want the Duke's." "Never fear,"
2: Grandmère said, holding out a hand to stop his protests.
4: "The Duke of Marlborough has plenty of other shirts, one presumes. He shan't go naked."
2: The Duke wasn't the only person who was astonished. I was shocked, too. "Grandmère," I said, "you can't..."
4: "I most certainly can," she said. "I'm a chaperone. It's my duty not only to protect you, but to keep you from behaving in a way that might embarrass yourselves or the reputation of the Royal Genovian Academy."
2: "But," Luisa cried, coming to the defense of the Duke, who was, it couldn't be denied, the second most popular boy in our class, after Prince Khalil. If popularity was judged by how kind people were, Prince Gunther would be second most popular. But for unknown reasons, this is not how popularity worked at the RGA. "Madame Hélène is a chaperone, too. She wouldn't want Roger to give up his shirt."
4: "Well, Madame Hélène isn't here right now, is she?"
2: Grandmère raised both her drawn-on eyebrows,
5: a dangerous sign. And I believe the right thing for the Duke to do is stop pretending to be something he's not. That is neither impressive nor healthy. Hurry up now, young man. We haven't got all day. We've a train to board.
2: Roger looked from my grandmother to Louisa, rolled his eyes, then pulled off his Tupac shirt and tossed it to Prince Khalil.
5: Here, he said, not very graciously.
2: Prince Khalil looked down at the shirt.
5: Thanks, I guess.
2: I was mortified. It was one thing to deliver messages from the resistance across the Austrian border to the Allies in Switzerland. It was another to enforce a completely unnecessary and made-up dress code. Was Grandmère going to be like this the whole trip? Then Prince Khalil did something that completely distracted me from being mortified about my grandmother's crazy behavior. He pulled off his own shirt so he could put on the Duke's. Suddenly he, like the Duke, was shirtless on platform 2 of the Genovian train station. It was only for about 4 seconds or so. But if you think about it, 4 seconds is a pretty long time. Long enough for Prince Khalil to pull the Duke's shirt over his head, and the Duke to lean over and pull a new shirt from his backpack and put it on as well. But it was also long enough for me to whip out my cell phone and take a really quick photo of a shirtless Prince Khalil for Nishi. I know it was wrong, and something only a creepy, stalkery paparazzo would do. But it wasn't my fault. Nishi's turned me into a creepy, stalkery paparazzo with her stupid bet, even though I'm the one who made the bet in the first place. And she's the one who wanted a photo of Prince Khalil shirtless in the first place. Well, now she's getting one. He just isn't smiling in front of a sunset the way she wanted. He's changing his shirt on a train platform. Nishi is going to have to learn to live with disappointment. And to be fair, I am the school photographer for the trip. Taking photos is my job.
4: Princess Clarice,
2: Madame Hélène cried as she returned to the platform from the train station's gift shop, where she'd gone to buy Genovian toffees for the trip.
4: What in heaven's name is going on here?
5: Nothing at all, Madame Hélène,
4: Grandmère replied calmly. Merely a wardrobe adjustment. The Duke of Marlborough generously volunteered to give the shirt off his back to the Prince of Caliph. But then, who would expect otherwise from the Duke of Marlborough, who is such a charming and intelligent young man? Come, Madame Hélène, I think the conductor would like us to board now.
5: Oh, Madame Hélène looked flustered. Yes, Your Highness.
2: When we got on the train, the 3 first-class cars had been reserved by the Royal Genovian Academy for the 57 students, 10 chaperones, and 14 bodyguards who'd be attending the school trip. I sat as far from Grandmère, Rommel, Madame Hélène, and Rocky as I could possibly get, keeping Snowball on my lap. Pets are allowed on European trains, within reason. For instance, you can't keep your pony on your seat with you, but you can take a small dog. After what had happened with the Duke of Marlborough, I didn't think anyone would want to sit near me. I clearly had a crazy grandmother. So you can imagine how surprised I was when Nadia and Princess Kumiko plunked down beside me, followed by Victorine, and finally, a slightly sullen Louisa.
7: Oh, my gosh, Victorine said, wiping tears of laughter from her eyes. That was fantastic. A true fan of Mr. Tupac would be able to quote him. I love your grandmother.
2: I peeked up from behind the powder puff of white fur on Snowball's head.
5: You do?
7: Of course.
2: Victorine whipped out her cell phone to check her dark eye makeup.
7: She's completely right. I mean, no self-respecting fan of Boris P. would wear one of his shirts and not know any of his songs. It's like, be a poser, why don't you? I'm not the biggest fan of Boris P., even though he is a friend of my sister's. I'm more into Beyoncé, and Taylor Swift and Katy Perry, of course. Well, I thought your grandmother was rude, Olivia, Louisa said. Roger was shirtless in front of the entire train station. Yes, I noticed how bothered he was by that, Nadia said sarcastically, and how closely you were observing his muscles, Lady Louisa. Louisa turned bright red. I wasn't. Actually, said Princess Komiko, you kind of were. I noticed it too. I hoped no one had noticed me taking a photo, or two, of Prince Khalil, but it didn't seem as if anyone had. Louisa turned even redder. I happen to have a boyfriend, you know. Then why aren't you sitting with him? Asked Nadia. Louisa's eyes widened as she looked around the train car. I was going to, but I can't seem to find him right now. She evidently hadn't even thought about sitting next to Prince Gunther for the 2-hour ride to Genoa, where we would change to the high-speed train to Stockerdorfel. He's sitting in the other car, Nadia pointed out, with the rest of the snowboarders. They're strategizing about how they're going to beat Trace. Well, Louisa said, sinking back into her seat. I knew that. I was letting him have some alone time with his team. It's important for athletes to bond. I don't know about the other girls, but I didn't believe her for a second. I think Nadia was right, and Louisa may have been cheating, with her eyes, on Prince Gunther with the Duke of Marlborough. I didn't want to make a big deal out of it, though. Then someone might bring up how I'd been snapping photos of Prince Khalil. And, like Nishi had said, we're in the 7th grade. No one is getting married. So I changed the subject. I said, you guys, let's make a get-well card for Marguerite. I feel sad that she's so sick and can't be here. Okay, they said, and whipped out their cell phones. No, I said, a real get-well card. On paper. I ripped a page from my notebook and folded it in half and drew a cartoon of all of us waving to Marguerite from the train. Since I didn't have any magic markers to color it in, Louisa donated some lip gloss, Nadia some sparkle nail polish, and Victorine some purple eyeshadow. The card looks quite beautiful, if I do say so myself, and it was a great way to change the subject from shirtless boys. We're going to mail it when we get to Stockerdorfel. Riding on the train is actually a lot of fun. The scenery is beautiful. For a long time, we were riding along the ocean, which was so blue, and we passed a number of castles. Even better, a man came around with a trolley full of food and drinks and asked in a lovely British accent, "Savory or sweet?" Victorine translated, "Do you want a salty snack or a sweet snack?" I said, "Both, please." That's how I want my life to be when I'm grown up. Savory, but with plenty of sweet, too. Wednesday, November 25th, 7 o'clock p.m. Eisschloss, Stockerdorfel, Austria. We're here. I can't believe we finally made it. The 12th Duke of Marlborough and the 17th Marquis of Tottingham put a smoke bomb down the toilet of the second first-class women's lavatory, causing it to explode and leaving us only one women's lavatory in our own car for the rest of the trip, and also causing Grand Mère, as well as the train conductor, to want to throw the Duke and the Marquis off the train at the next stop. Fortunately, or unfortunately, Madame Hélène wouldn't let them. She said, "We can't leave the boys stranded in the middle of Italy." Finally, she and the conductor compromised. The Duke and the Marquis could remain on the train, but only if they sat up in the first car by the driver's compartment with Madame Hélène and Grand-Mère. Grand-Mère said this was more of a punishment for her than the boys, but finally agreed. The boys looked very sad sitting up there. Grandmère wouldn't let them play video games or text on their phones. But who cares about them? Because now we're in Stockerdorfel, which I have to say is living up to everything Prince Gunther has ever said about it. It really is a winter wonderland, a tiny medieval village tucked among the towering snowy Alps. I guess in olden times, Prince Gunther's ancestors mined silver and copper from the mountains.
4: But when the precious metals ran out,
7: he told us proudly on the bus we took from the train to our hotel,
4: my great-great-great-grandfather, Lapsberg von Steuben, had the good idea to host a ski race for all the royals in Europe. And that is how Stockerdorfel's reputation as the perfect place for ski vacations was born.
7: I can see why Prince Gunther is so fond of his little town. It is very charming, even to someone like me, who can't ski. And the place we are staying is one of the fanciest hotels I've ever been in, and I've stayed at the Plaza Hotel in New York City. It is called Ice Schloss. Schloss means castle or manor house. Ice means ice. Ice Schloss means ice castle, I guess. Ice Schloss has two massive swimming pools, one indoor, one outdoor, both heated. Its own ski slopes with lifts. 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Spa lounge and restaurant. Fitness gym and studios. Sauna with views of the mountains. Steam bath with direct access to plunge pool. Multiple restaurants and tea lounges. Dog run for pets. I really think I'm going to like it here. The only problem with it is that we have to share it with the other schools that are coming here for the Winter Games. We saw one of them, the Royal Academy in Switzerland, as we were checking in. Now I understand why Grandmère wanted us to wear our uniforms on the train in order to intimidate them. The students from Trace looked much more professional in their red and white parkas and matching red and white snow pants than we did in our street clothes. Not only that, but they were all much taller and more muscular than we are. I don't know what the Swiss put in their food, but whatever it is, it seems to build much larger athletes than we're building in Genovia. I didn't want to say anything to discourage our athletes, but judging on looks alone and the way the Trace athletes lifted their noses at us in the lobby as they marched by, I'm pretty sure we're going to get creamed. Oh well. At least our rooms, I'm sharing one with Nadia and Princess Komiko, since part of the Royal School Winter Games experience is learning how to get along with others, are nice. We even have our own coffee maker. Not that I drink coffee, but I've decided that I might start, since the coffee maker comes with many fun, differently flavored coffee packets, like chocolate mint and toffee mocha dream. We have to change for dinner now, which we're having in one of the Eichschloss restaurants, the fondue one. That's right, fondue. I've never had fondue before, and I've certainly never had fondue in the Alps before. I wanted to ask Prince Khalil if he'd ever had cheesecake dipped in chocolate fondue before, supposedly a delicacy. But when I called his name, he was too busy talking to the rest of the hockey team to pay any attention. It's true he was sitting kind of far away, and things on the bus were very loud, and maybe, like Princess Komiko has assured me, he didn't hear me calling his name. But I think it's more possible that Prince Khalil is avoiding me now. Did he notice me taking a photo of him when he was shirtless on the train platform? If so, it's only natural that he'd be disgusted and want to avoid me. He doesn't know that it's only because I lost a bet. This is why gambling is frowned upon and also illegal in many parts of the world. And even if he doesn't know, the fact that my grandmother forced him to take the Duke's shirt, although he could always give it back when Grandmère isn't looking, It's not like he has to keep it. So long as the Duke doesn't wear it around Grandmère, it's fine. Is probably reason enough to make him want to stay away from me. Then again, what do I even care? Unlike Nishi, I'm not boy crazy. So if Prince Khalil doesn't like me anymore, it doesn't matter to me. Except that it does. It does matter. Because I really do like Prince Khalil as a friend, and I want him to like me. I think that's part of my problem. I want everyone to like me. It's one of my worst qualities. I told my sister about it once, and she says she understands because she feels the same way. If I give a speech to 100 people, Mia said, and 99 of them say they loved the speech, but one person says he doesn't, all I can focus on is the one person who hated it. That's human nature, Olivia. We're all that way. We want everyone to love us. But that's impossible. We can't make everyone happy all the time. And the fact is, if we are making everyone happy all the time, we're probably not doing our jobs right. Because at some point, someone isn't going to get what they want. Someone has to lose. Oh well, I have more important things to worry about right now than whether or not Prince Khalil likes me. Such as the fact that Louisa and Victorine have the room right across the hall, and Victorine is banging on our door, making Snowball bark. What could be wrong now? Wednesday, November 25th, 8:30 p.m. La Fondue, Stockerdorfel, Austria. Drama. Louisa and Prince Gunther have had another one of their fights, even though, according to the note Louisa gave me just yesterday, they never fight and are totally and completely in love, in a way that I am too immature to understand. I don't know where they found the time to have a fight between our getting off the bus, checking into our hotel rooms, and getting ready for dinner. But that's what Victorine was pounding on our door about. Louisa's in our room crying, Victorine said, looking upset. She says Prince Gunther has broken her heart. What? Nadia could hardly contain her glee. She loves gossip, and also anything to do with drama. I think this is left over from her being an actress and working on the soap opera back in her home country. Why? I don't know, Victorine said. But I need your help. She can't go down to dinner crying like this. People will think there's something really wrong with her, and then they'll stare at us and come over and ask questions like, "Is there anything we can do for you, little girl?" But we can't leave her alone, either, because she's threatening to do something to herself. Like what? Nadia asked, her eyes nearly bursting out of her head. Like dye a purple streak in her hair. Nadia looked disappointed. Is that all? Really, Princess Komiko said, that's not so bad. She pointed at the purple streak in her own hair, which was a clip-on, since she said her parents would kill her if she dyed her hair. It might look good. I agree, I said. Why can't we let her? Because she isn't a Borette like me, Victorine declared. Many fans of the rock singer Boris P. have multicolored streaks in their hair. Or a royal back home in her home country, like Princess Komiko. Louisa could never pull it off. She doesn't have the confidence or the wardrobe. All of her clothes are designer. Victorine was right. Louisa was probably only threatening to dye her hair to get attention, not because she really wanted a purple streak. Whatever we do, let's do it soon, Victorine said. I'm starving. I admired Victorine for being both compassionate and practical. Also, I was starving, too. It had been a long time since our savory and sweet snacks on the train, although I'd had 4 of them. Right, I said. Let's go talk to her. so we all piled into Victorine and Louisa's room, which was exactly like ours, except that it had one empty bed, where Marguerite would have slept if she hadn't come down with la grippe. Louisa looked great for someone who claimed her heart was broken. She'd changed into the clothes she was going to wear for dinner, Claudio jeans and a shimmery off-the-shoulder sweater, as well as faux fur-lined boots, and her hair and makeup were perfectly in place. She simply couldn't seem to get up off the bed, across which she was sprawled, crying, although without any tears, I noticed, which was an impressive skill.
8: He doesn't understand my needs, she sobbed, as we all clustered around her and patted her on the back. I texted that I need us to spend more time together, but he texted back that he had to stay with his parents, but that he'd see me at dinner.
7: Well, I said, Prince Gunther's parents do live in Stuckerdorfel. They're hosting this whole event and paying for a lot of it, so it sort of makes sense he'd be staying with them rather than here at the hotel.
8: But how can they be more important to him than me?
7: Louisa raised her not tear-strained face to ask. This was a hard question to answer. Should a boy's parents be more important to him than his girlfriend? I looked at Princess Komiko to see if she knew, but she only shrugged and fiddled around with the purple hooves of her unicorn backpack. Nadia coughed. In the soap opera that I worked on, there was a teenage boy character who had to be very kind to his father, even though he was an evil man with a weather-controlling machine, because if he wasn't kind to him, his father's secret assassins would have killed his girlfriend and his mother and sisters. So maybe that's how it is with Prince Gunther's father. Louisa blinked.
8: Do you think that's true?
7: Oh, yes, Nadia said, nodding. Probably. I highly doubted that Prince Gunther's father was going to have Prince Gunther's girlfriend killed if he didn't spend time with the family, but was happy to agree with anything that would get Louisa moving downstairs to dinner. I'm sure it's true, I said. So you might want to be extra supportive of Prince Gunther while we're here.
8: Yes, Louisa said with a sigh. I suppose I should.
7: So now we're down in the fondue restaurant. But if this is what Louisa calls being supportive, I'd hate to see how she treats someone she doesn't like. The restaurant has a private room set up for us with 8 big tables with a grill in the middle of each, over which we're heating the different pots for our fondue sauces. But instead of sitting at a table with Prince Gunther, Louisa walked right by him and plopped down at a table with the Duke of Marlborough and the Marquis of Tottingham. Prince Gunther looked like he was about to cry.
9: Louisa hates me, he said with the saddest sigh I'd ever heard.
7: Oh, no, I said, glancing with alarm at my friends. Louisa doesn't hate you. She's just, having a bad day. Nadia, Princess Komiko, and Victorine all assured him that Louisa didn't hate him as well. But I don't think any of us did a very good job, because Prince Gunther continued to stare into the dancing flames of our fondue fire, looking as if he wished he were anywhere else but with us. Then something incredible happened. Prince Khalil walked into the restaurant, looked around, and headed straight for our table. Don't ask me why. It wasn't as if there weren't any seats available at the other tables, especially the ones where the cool people were sitting. There were.
9: May I sit here?
7: He asked, indicating the empty chair beside mine. Of course I said yes, or at least I think I did. I'm not entirely sure what came out of my mouth. Prince Khalil sat down. I tried not to be too aware of how he smelled, which was clean and fresh. He had taken a shower, or maybe had a swim in the saltwater infinity pool, and changed from the Tupac shirt into a nice wool sweater. I had never seen him in a sweater before. In Genovia, the weather is too warm for them. He looked very nice.
6: What's the matter with him?
7: Prince Khalil asked me in a low voice, nodding at Prince Gunther. Oh, I said, in an equally low voice. I think he and Lady Luisa are having a little bit of a disagreement. I didn't want to betray Luisa's trust or Prince Gunther's by going into too much detail.
6: Oh.
7: Prince Khalil held his menu in front of his face and pretended to be looking at the food selections, but really he was looking at Prince Gunther and Luisa from behind it.
6: Trouble in paradise, huh?
7: I couldn't believe Prince Khalil was sitting next to me, casually gossiping, when he'd just ignored me on the bus. Maybe he didn't hate me after all? Or maybe he really hadn't heard me when I'd called his name. It was possible he hadn't seen me take that photo after all. Yeah, I said with a shrug. Maybe.
6: What's going on? He asked. She's mad but won't tell him why?
7: I said. Basically.
6: I hate that kind of stuff,
7: Prince Khalil said.
6: If something is on someone's mind, they should just tell the other person what it is. Games should be saved for the ice.
7: Ha, I said, or the floating tennis table. He grinned back at me.
6: Exactly.
7: I couldn't believe it. My plan, well, the plan Grandmère had suggested, was working. I was being kind to Prince Khalil, and he didn't look sad anymore. He didn't know I'd secretly taken a photo of him with no shirt on and sent it to my best friend back in America as part of a bet, of course. But that was going to stay my little secret with Nishi. Meanwhile, I was having fondue with him, and it was going great. He knew exactly what to order, because he'd had fondue before. Well, he and Prince Gunther had. So had Victorine, and Princess Komiko, actually. And Nadia. Basically, I was the only person at the table who'd never had fondue before. But that was okay, because all I had to do was watch what the others did and copy them. That's what Grandmère always said we should do when eating food with which we're not familiar. That and, if you found that you didn't like it, discreetly lay down your dining utensil and say that it turned out you'd had a huge lunch and weren't that hungry after all. I didn't need to do that with fondue, though, because it was so good. We had the kind where you dipped pieces of bread into a big pot of warm, melty cheese, and then the Chinoise kind, which was where you cooked the meat and vegetables in a pot of broth right at your table, and then shared the broth afterward as a soup. And then, for dessert afterward, the best kind of fondue of all, chocolate. And even though there wasn't cheesecake, there were strawberries and pineapple and marshmallows and banana, and it was so delicious and fun to huddle around the pot of creamy warm chocolate, especially since it was so cold outside. It had started snowing. You could see the big white soft flakes coming down outside the huge picture windows, which made it especially jolly, to use Prince Gunther's word, to be so snug and toasty inside. Prince Khalil kept cracking me up, too, saying, "Oh, excuse me," in a goofy voice, every time our long forks accidentally crossed inside the pot. I wasn't the only one laughing, of course. Nadia and Victorine and Princess Komiko and even Prince Gunther laughed, too. But somehow, I felt as if Prince Khalil's silly jokes were meant for me. Ugh! Simply writing that, I realize how dumb I sound. Don't worry, though. It didn't go on for very long. Because we weren't the only ones staying at Eisschloss who had reservations for La Fondue that night. It turned out that the British Aristocracy Training School, or BRATS, and also the French Academy of Royals, FARS, had reservations right after ours. So our chaperones for the night, Madame Alain, Monsieur Chaudry, and Mademoiselle Justine, kept trying to hurry us along.
5: Eat up, your highnesses, Mademoiselle Justine kept calling out. We must be done with our cheese course in 12 minutes. 12 minutes, my lords and ladies.
7: There's nothing more annoying than being told you have 12 minutes to do something, except maybe someone going over a schedule while you're doing something else. But that's what Madame Hélène decided to do, which was hand out and then explain in excruciating detail the schedule for the next 2 days, which is how, A, I have so much time to be writing all this, I look like I'm taking notes.
2: And I am. Sort of.
7: B, I found out that as school photographer, I'm supposed to be everywhere at all times tomorrow. Although Madame Hélène strongly encourages all of us to try to go to every event in which we are not participating so that we can cheer for our teammates. But I guess I shouldn't complain, since at least I'll get all those other photos Nishi wanted. And I won't even have to make up an excuse to tell Prince Khalil about why I'm taking a picture of him. Taking pictures of him and everyone else is my job for the next couple of days. Maybe while I'm taking photos of Prince Khalil for Nishi, I'll take a couple for myself. You know, just to keep and not hand in to the yearbook committee or school paper. Ha ha, just kidding. I'm not a stalker. I don't think. But I did notice while we were sharing all those fondue pots together that Prince Khalil's eyes are awfully big and soft and brown-looking. Almost as big and soft and brown-looking as Snowball's. Wait, is it weird to compare a boy's eyes to your dog's? I think it is. I'm weird. They should change my name from Princess Olivia to Princess Weird. Oh well, I don't care. Schedule. Wednesday, November 25th. Arrival. Thursday, November 26th. Speed skating. 8:30, 500 meter boys. 8:30, 500 meter girls. 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Lunch and medal ceremony. Wednesday, November 25th, 11:30 p.m. Eisschloss, Stockerdorfel, Austria. HRH Princess Mia Thermopolis, F.T. Louis. Hi, Olivia. Just checking in to see how things are going in Stockerdorfel. I hope you aren't too cold up there in the mountains. Do you have enough sweaters? How are you feeling? Is your throat sore at all? What about Rocky? Has anyone asked if you want to build a snowman? Smiley face, smiley face, smiley face. Just kidding. Send photos. We're fine, in case you're worrying. And so are the babies. They miss their Aunt Olivia, though. I'm so, so sorry that Dr. Kahn sent you away. But I'm sure it's for the best. And they say that La Grippe is already on the wane. Fewer cases were reported today than any day all week. Say hello to Rocky and Snowball for us. Oh, and Grandmère, too. I hope she's letting you have fun. XOXOX Mia. P.S. I almost forgot. A letter arrived for you the day before you left.
9: It has the royal crest of Khalif on it. The Royal Genovian Press Office should have forwarded it to you as soon as it arrived, but as you know, a lot has been going on over the past couple of days. Winky.

0: little hint at least? Smiley face, smiley face, smiley face. XOXO. PPPS. Sorry this is so long. Oh my gosh, I totally forgot. I'm an aunt. I feel so guilty. I've been so caught up in the drama around here, I completely forgot about the new babies. But if they'd been my responsibility, I wouldn't have forgotten. Snowball is my responsibility, and I haven't forgotten about her. I've been feeding her and taking her for walks, even though it's about 30 degrees outside, and there's a foot of fresh snow on the ground, so I have to put her little snow booties on so she doesn't get ice chunks between her toes. I'm making sure she gets plenty of fresh water and lots of cuddles. I'm a good dog mother. And if I were home with the twins, I'd be a good aunt to them, too. Not like my aunt, who apparently suddenly remembered my existence. I'm kind of not surprised. She and her family moved to Calif, where they wanted to take me, too, until Mia and Dad stopped them. I guess I did sort of forget she was living there. Probably she isn't sending me happy birthday wishes at all, but writing to ask for money so she can move back to New Jersey. I can't imagine she'd want to live in a place where there is a civil war going on. Well, fat chance. She stole all the money Dad was sending her to take care of me. She can use that to get out of Calif. But who has time to worry about that drama when there is so much more exciting drama here? It started after dinner, when we all went to our rooms. Madame Alain said it was important for us to get plenty of sleep tonight, since the games would begin tomorrow morning, right after our buffet breakfast downstairs, and we needed to be fresh if we were going to decimate the competition. Princess Komiko and I were brushing our teeth in the bathroom when we heard a thud against the glass doors to the balcony. "What was that?" Nadia cried. Even though we were all in our pajamas, we rushed out to the balcony to look and got pelted with snowballs. "Ha ha!" cried some voices from down below us. "Stupid Genovians! They have never seen snow before. They are so dumb, they won't know what to do." I had so much snow in my face, I couldn't see where it was coming from. But Nadia, who had been in the bedroom when the first snowball hit the balcony door, had gotten a good look at the perpetrators. "I saw red," she hissed from behind the table where we ducked. "Red and white tracksuits." Princess Komiko gasped, "The Royal Academy in Switzerland." "That's it," I said, grabbing some snow off one of the balcony's chairs and forming it into a ball. "This is war." So that's what we've been doing all night. It's Trace against the RGA. We sent an emergency text to everyone in the hotel, who attends the Royal Genovian Academy, of course, about what is happening. I know that technically we're all in school to learn diplomacy, but when someone hits you in the face with a ball of snow, all diplomacy goes out the window. Balcony door. It's time to fight. Besides, Serena has really good aim. Of course, she's joined in. She can't allow me to be struck by enemy fire, even if it is only a snowball. From the 7th grade, we've managed to get Prince Khalil, Princess Komiko, Nadia, Victorine, Louisa, the 12th Duke of Marlborough, and the 17th Marquis of Tottingham on our side. Okay, I'm not too thrilled about the last two, but we really need all the help we can get. I mean, even Rocky is here making snowballs for us to throw. He's stacking them up behind the sun loungers we've overturned and are using as our fort and home base down by the infinity pool. I'm wearing my snow boots, puffy vest, neck warmer, and mittens over my pajamas. I sincerely hope there are no paparazzi around, because if they get a photo of me running around the hotel like this, Grand-Mère is going to give me her "I'm very disappointed in you, Olivia" speech. But it will be worth it.
1: Friday, October 4th. Tattoos today? A big fat zero. Books today? A big fat zero. Why? First of all,

0: Chloe and Zoe were mad because I didn't come to school early and they had 17 people waiting for tattoos. Well, excuse me, but I had a French test today that I had to study for. Then at lunch, there were 25 people waiting, but instead of sitting at table 9 and helping me, Chloe and Zoe sat at the CCP table on the other side of the cafeteria. I could see them giggling and acting all flirty with Jason, Ryan, and Matt, while I was supposed to be working my butt off like Cinderella or somebody. But I nearly freaked when I saw Mackenzie give Chloe and Zoe invitations to her rescheduled party for next Saturday. They were pink envelopes with big white satin ribbons tied around them, just like the one she had given me, and then taken back when she uninvited me. Chloe and Zoe were acting all happy and sucking up to Mackenzie, even though they knew she hated my guts. So I did the most mature and rational thing possible under the circumstances. I quit. If I have to draw one more tattoo, I'm going to vomit. I thought Chloe and Zoe were my real friends, but now I can see that they were just using me all along to earn that trip to NYC for National Library Week. How could they do this to me? Then Brandon came up to my locker all smiley and said he wanted to interview me for the newspaper after school. But I told him to just forget it because my tattoo career was over. He asked me if I was okay, and I said, "Yeah, it's all good. I just need to find some new friends." He just blinked and looked kind of confused. Then he shrugged and walked away. So now it's like Chloe, Zoe, and Brandon are all tripping. I hope the three of them have a blast at Mackenzie's little party, since they all got invited and I didn't. But it wasn't like I was jealous of them or anything. I mean, how totally juvenile would that be?
1: Chapter 3. The Dursleys Departing. The sound of the front door slamming echoed up the stairs, and a voice yelled, "Oi, you!" 16 years of being addressed thus left Harry in no doubt whom his uncle was calling. Nevertheless, he did not immediately respond. He was still gazing at the mirror fragment in which, for a split second, he had thought he saw Dumbledore's eye. It was not until his uncle bellowed, "Boy!" that Harry got slowly to his feet and headed for the bedroom door, pausing to add the piece of broken mirror to the rucksack filled with things he would be taking with him.
2: "You took your time,"
1: roared Vernon Dursley when Harry appeared at the top of the stairs.
2: "Get down here. I want a word."
1: Harry strolled downstairs, his hands deep in his jeans pockets. When he reached the living room, he found all three Dursleys. They were dressed for travelling. Uncle Vernon in a fawn zip-up jacket, Aunt Petunia in a neat salmon-coloured coat, and Dudley, Harry's large, blonde, muscular cousin, in his leather jacket. "Yes?" asked Harry.
2: "Sit down," said Uncle Vernon.
1: Harry raised his eyebrows.
2: "Please,"
1: added Uncle Vernon, wincing slightly as though the word was sharp in his throat. Harry sat. He thought he knew what was coming. His uncle began to pace up and down, Aunt Petunia and Dudley following his movements with anxious expressions. Finally, his large purple face crumpled with concentration, Uncle Vernon stopped in front of Harry and spoke.
2: "I've changed my mind," he said.
1: "What a surprise," said Harry.
2: "Don't you take that tone,"
1: began Aunt Petunia in a shrill voice, but Vernon Dursley waved her down.
2: "It's all a lot of claptrap,"
1: said Uncle Vernon, glaring at Harry with piggy little eyes.
2: "I've decided I don't believe a word of it. We're staying put. We're not going anywhere."
1: Harry looked up at his uncle and felt a mixture of exasperation and amusement. Vernon Dursley had been changing his mind every 24 hours for the past 4 weeks, packing and unpacking and repacking the car with every change of heart. Harry's favourite moment had been the one when Uncle Vernon, unaware that Dudley had added his dumbbells to his case since the last time it had been unpacked, had attempted to hoist it back into the boot and collapsed with roars of pain and much swearing.
2: "According to you,"
1: Vernon Dursley said now, resuming his pacing up and down the living room.
2: We, Petunia, Dudley and I, are in danger from...
1: Some of my lot, right? Said Harry.
2: Well, I don't believe it,
1: repeated Uncle Vernon, coming to a halt in front of Harry again.
2: I was awake half the night thinking it all over, and I believe it's a plot to get the house.
1: The house? Repeated Harry. What house?
2: This house,
1: shrieked Uncle Vernon, the vein in his forehead starting to pulse.
2: Our house! House prices are skyrocketing around here. You want us out of the way, and then you're going to do a bit of hocus-pocus, and before we know it, the deeds will be in your name, and...
1: Are you out of your mind? Demanded Harry.
2: A plot to get this house? Are you actually as stupid as you look? Don't you dare!
1: Squealed Aunt Petunia. But again Vernon waved her down. Slights on his personal appearance were, it seemed, as nothing to the danger he had spotted. Just in case you've forgotten, said Harry, I've already got a house. My godfather left me one, so why should I want this one? All the happy memories? There was silence. Harry thought he had rather impressed his uncle with this argument.
2: You claim, said Uncle Vernon, starting to pace yet again, that this Lord thing...
1: Voldemort, said Harry impatiently. And we've been through this about 100 times already. This isn't a claim, it's fact. Dumbledore told you last year, and Kingsley and Mr. Weasley. Vernon Dursley hunched his shoulders angrily, and Harry guessed that his uncle was attempting to ward off recollections of the unannounced visit a few days into Harry's summer holidays of 2 fully grown wizards. The arrival on the doorstep of Kingsley Shacklebolt and Arthur Weasley had come as a most unpleasant shock to the Dursleys. Harry had to admit, however, that as Mr. Weasley had once demolished half of the living room, his reappearance could not have been expected to delight Uncle Vernon.
2: Kingsley and Mr. Weasley explained it all as well, Harry pressed on remorselessly.
1: Once I'm 17, the protective charm that keeps me safe will break, and that exposes you as well as me. The Order is sure Voldemort will target you, whether to torture you to try and find out where I am, or because he thinks by holding you hostage, I'd come and try to rescue you.
2: Uncle Vernon's and Harry's eyes met. Harry was sure that in that instant they were both wondering the same thing.
1: Then Uncle Vernon walked on, and Harry resumed.
2: You've got to go into hiding, and the Order wants to help. You're being offered serious protection, the best there is.
1: Uncle Vernon said nothing, but continued to pace up and down. Outside, the sun hung low over the privet hedges. The next-door neighbour's lawnmower stalled again.
2: I thought there was a Ministry of Magic, asked Vernon Dursley abruptly.
1: There is, said Harry, surprised.
2: Well then, why can't they protect us? It seems to me that as innocent victims, guilty of nothing more than harbouring a marked man, we ought to qualify for government protection.
1: Harry laughed. He could not help himself. It was so very typical of his uncle to put his hopes in the establishment, even within this world that he despised and mistrusted.
2: You heard what Mr. Weasley and Kingsley said, Harry replied.
1: We think the ministry has been infiltrated. Uncle Vernon strode to the fireplace and back, breathing so heavily that his great black moustache rippled, his face still purple with concentration.
2: All right, he said, stopping in front of Harry yet again. All right, let's say for the sake of argument we accept this protection. I still don't see why we can't have that Kingsley bloke.
1: Harry managed not to roll his eyes, but with difficulty. This question had also been addressed 6 times.
2: As I've told you, he said through gritted teeth, Kingsley is protecting the Muggle. I mean, your Prime Minister. Exactly. He's the best, said Uncle Vernon, pointing at the blank television screen.
1: The Dursleys had spotted Kingsley on the news, walking along discreetly behind the Muggle Prime Minister as he visited a hospital. This, and the fact that Kingsley had mastered the knack of dressing like a Muggle, not to mention a certain reassuring something in his slow, deep voice, had caused the Dursleys to take to Kingsley in a way that they had certainly not done with any other wizard, although it was true that they had never seen him with his earring in. "Well, he's taken," said Harry. "But Hestia Jones and Daedalus Diggle are more than up to the job."
2: "If we'd ever seen CVs," began Uncle Vernon,
1: but Harry lost patience. Getting to his feet, he advanced on his uncle, now pointing at the TV set himself.
2: "These accidents aren't accidents. The crashes and explosions and derailments and whatever else has happened since we last watched the news. People are disappearing and dying, and he's behind it. Voldemort. I've told you this over and over again. He kills muggles for fun. Even the fogs. They're caused by Dementors, and if you can't remember what they are, ask your son."
1: Dudley's hands jerked upward to cover his mouth. With his parents and Harry's eyes upon him, he slowly lowered them again and asked,
2: "There are more of them?"
1: "More?" laughed Harry.
2: "More than the two that attacked us, you mean? Of course there are. There are hundreds, maybe thousands by this time, seeing as they feed off fear and despair."
3: All right," blustered Vernon Dursley. "You've made your point."
2: "I hope so," said Harry, "because once I'm 17, all of them, Death Eaters, Dementors, maybe even Inferi, which means dead bodies enchanted by a dark wizard, we'll be able to find you and we'll certainly attack you. And if you remember the last time you tried to outrun wizards, I think you'll agree you need help."
1: There was a brief silence in which the distant echo of Hagrid smashing down a wooden front door seemed to reverberate through the intervening years. Aunt Petunia was looking at Uncle Vernon. Dudley was staring at Harry. Finally, Uncle Vernon blurted out,
2: "But what about my work? What about Dudley's school? I don't suppose those things matter to a bunch of layabout wizards." "Don't you understand?" shouted Harry. "They will torture and kill you like they did my parents."
4: "Dad," said Dudley in a loud voice. "Dad, I'm going with these Order people."
2: "Dudley," said Harry, "for the first time in your life, you're talking sense."
1: He knew that the battle was won. If Dudley was frightened enough to accept the Order's help, his parents would accompany him. There could be no question of being separated from their diddikins. Harry glanced at the carriage clock on the mantelpiece. "They'll be here in about 5 minutes," he said. And when none of the Dursleys replied, he left the room. The prospect of parting, probably forever, from his aunt, uncle, and cousin, was one that he was able to contemplate quite cheerfully. But there was nevertheless a certain awkwardness in the air. What did you say to one another at the end of 16 years' solid dislike? Back in his bedroom, Harry fiddled aimlessly with his rucksack, then poked a couple of owl nuts through the bars of Hedwig's cage. They fell with dull thuds to the bottom, where she ignored them.
2: "We're leaving soon, really soon," Harry told her, "and then you'll be able to fly again."
1: The doorbell rang. Harry hesitated, then headed back out of his room and downstairs. It was too much to expect Hestia and Daedalus to cope with the Dursleys on their own.
5: "Harry Potter," squeaked an excited voice the moment Harry had opened the door. A small man in a mauve top hat was sweeping him a deep bow. "An honour, as ever."
2: "Thanks, Daedalus," said Harry, bestowing a small and embarrassed smile upon the dark-haired Hestia. "It's really good of you to do this. They're through here, my aunt and uncle and cousin."
5: "Good day to you, Harry Potter's relatives," said Daedalus happily, striding into the living room.
1: The Dursleys did not look at all happy to be addressed thus. Harry half expected another change of mind. Dudley shrank nearer to his mother at the sight of the witch and wizard.
5: "I see you are packed and ready. Excellent. The plan, as Harry has told you, is a simple one," said Daedalus, pulling an immense pocket watch out of his waistcoat and examining it.
2: "We shall be leaving before Harry does, due to the danger of using magic in your house. Harry, being still underage, it could provide the Ministry with an excuse to arrest him. We shall be driving, say, 10 miles or so, before disapparating to the safe location we have picked out for you. You know how to drive, I take it?"
1: he asked Uncle Vernon politely.
2: know how to... Of course I ruddy know how to drive, spluttered Uncle Vernon.
5: Very clever of you, sir. Very clever. I personally would be utterly bamboozled by all those buttons and knobs, said Daedalus.
1: He was clearly under the impression that he was flattering Vernon Dursley, who was visibly losing confidence in the plan with every word Daedalus spoke.
2: Can't even drive,
1: he muttered under his breath, his moustache rippling indignantly. But fortunately, neither Daedalus nor Hestia seemed to hear him.
5: You, Harry, Daedalus continued, will wait here for your guard. There's been a little change in the arrangements.
1: What do you mean? Said Harry at once. I thought Mad-Eye was going to come and take me by sidelong apparition.
5: Can't do it, said Hestia tersely. Mad-Eye will explain.
1: The Dursleys, who had listened to all of this with looks of utter incomprehension on their faces, jumped as a loud voice screeched,
2: Hurry up!
1: Harry looked all around the room before realizing that the voice had issued from Daedalus's pocket watch.
5: Quite right. We're operating to a very tight schedule, said Daedalus, nodding at his watch and tucking it back into his waistcoat. We are attempting to time your departure from the house with your family's disapparition, Harry. Thus the charm breaks at the moment you all head for safety.
1: He turned to the Dursleys.
5: Well, are we all packed and ready to go?
1: None of them answered him. Uncle Vernon was still staring, appalled, at the bulge in Daedalus's waistcoat pocket.
5: Perhaps we should wait outside in the hall, Daedalus,
1: murmured Hestia. She clearly felt that it would be tactless for them to remain in the room while Harry and the Dursleys exchanged loving, possibly tearful farewells. There's no need, Harry muttered, but Uncle Vernon made any further explanation unnecessary by saying loudly,
2: Well, this is goodbye then, boy.
1: He swung his right arm upward to shake Harry's hand, but at the last moment seemed unable to face it and merely closed his fist and began swinging it backward and forward like a metronome.
2: Ready, Diddy?
1: Asked Aunt Petunia, fussily checking the clasp of her handbag so as to avoid looking at Harry altogether. Dudley did not answer, but stood there with his mouth slightly ajar, reminding Harry a little of the giant, Grawp.
2: Come along, then, said Uncle Vernon.
1: He had already reached the living room door when Dudley mumbled,
6: I don't understand.
2: What don't you understand, Popkin?
1: Asked Aunt Petunia, looking up at her son. Dudley raised a large, ham-like hand to point at Harry.
5: Why isn't he coming with us?
1: Uncle Vernon and Aunt Petunia froze where they stood, staring at Dudley as though he had just expressed a desire to become a ballerina.
2: What?
1: Said Uncle Vernon loudly.
5: Why isn't he coming too?
1: Asked Dudley.
2: Well, he doesn't want to, said Uncle Vernon,
1: turning to glare at Harry and adding,
2: You don't want to, do you?
1: Not in the slightest, said Harry.
2: There you are,
1: Uncle Vernon told Dudley.
2: Now, come on, we're off.
1: He marched out of the room. They heard the front door open, but Dudley did not move, and after a few faltering steps, Aunt Petunia stopped too.
2: What now?
1: Barked Uncle Vernon, reappearing in the doorway. It seemed that Dudley was struggling with concepts too difficult to put into words. After several moments of apparently painful internal struggle, he said,
5: But where's he going to go?
1: Aunt Petunia and Uncle Vernon looked at each other. It was clear that Dudley was frightening them. Hestia Jones broke the silence.
5: But surely you know where your nephew is going?
1: She asked, looking bewildered.
2: Certainly we know, said Vernon Dursley. He's off with some of your lot, isn't he? Right, Dudley, let's get in the car. You heard the man. We're in a hurry.
1: Again, Vernon Dursley marched as far as the front door, but Dudley did not follow.
5: Off with some of our lot?
1: Hestia looked outraged. Harry had met this attitude before. Witches and wizards seemed stunned that his closest living relatives took so little interest in the famous Harry Potter.
7: It's fine, Harry assured her.
1: It doesn't matter, honestly.
2: Doesn't matter?
1: Repeated Hestia, her voice rising ominously.
2: Don't these people realize what you've been through? What danger you are in? The unique position you hold in the hearts of the anti-Voldemort movement?
1: No, they don't, said Harry. They think I'm a waste of space, actually, but I'm used to.
2: I don't think you're a waste of space.
1: If Harry had not seen Dudley's lips move, he might not have believed it. As it was, he stared at Dudley for several seconds before accepting that it must have been his cousin who had spoken. For one thing, Dudley had turned red. Harry was embarrassed and astonished himself. Well, thanks, Dudley. Again, Dudley appeared to grapple with thoughts too unwieldy for expression before mumbling,
2: "You saved my life."
1: "Not really," said Harry. "It was your soul the Dementor would have taken." He looked curiously at his cousin. They had had virtually no contact during this summer or last, as Harry had come back to Privet Drive so briefly and kept to his room so much. It now dawned on Harry, however, that the cup of cold tea on which he had trodden that morning might not have been a booby trap at all. Although rather touched, he was nevertheless quite relieved that Dudley appeared to have exhausted his ability to express his feelings. After opening his mouth once or twice more, Dudley subsided into scarlet-faced silence. Aunt Petunia burst into tears. Hestia Jones gave her an approving look that changed to outrage as Aunt Petunia ran forward and embraced Dudley rather than Harry.
7: "So sweet, Dudders!"
1: she sobbed into his massive chest.
7: "Such a lovely boy, saying thank you."
2: "But he hasn't said thank you at all," said Hestia indignantly. "He only said he didn't think Harry was a waste of space."
1: "Yeah, but coming from Dudley, that's like, I love you," said Harry, torn between annoyance and a desire to laugh, as Aunt Petunia continued to clutch at Dudley as if he had just saved Harry from a burning building.
8: "Are we going or not?"
1: roared Uncle Vernon, reappearing yet again at the living room door.
8: "I thought we were on a tight schedule."
2: "Yes, yes, we are,"
1: said Daedalus Diggle, who had been watching these exchanges with an air of bemusement and now seemed to pull himself together.
2: "We really must be off. Harry..."
1: He tripped forward and wrung Harry's hand with both of his own.
2: "Good luck. I hope we meet again. The hopes of the wizarding world rest upon your shoulders."
1: "Oh," said Harry. "Right. Thanks."
2: "Farewell, Harry,"
1: said Hestia, also clasping his hand.
2: "Our thoughts go with you."
1: "I hope everything's okay," said Harry with a glance toward Aunt Petunia and Dudley.
2: "Oh, I'm sure we shall end up the best of chums," said Diggle brightly, waving his hat as he left the room.
1: Hestia followed him. Dudley gently released himself from his mother's clutches and walked toward Harry, who had to repress an urge to threaten him with magic. Then Dudley held out his large pink hand.
2: "Blimey, Dudley," said Harry over Aunt Petunia's renewed sobs. "Did the Dementors blow a different personality into you?"
9: "Dunno,"
1: muttered Dudley.
9: "See ya, Harry."
1: "Yeah," said Harry, taking Dudley's hand and shaking it.
2: "Maybe. Take care, Big D."
1: Dudley nearly smiled, then lumbered from the room. Harry heard his heavy footfalls on the gravelled drive, and then a car door slammed. Aunt Petunia, whose face had been buried in her handkerchief, looked around at the sound. She did not seem to have expected to find herself alone with Harry. Hastily stowing her wet handkerchief into her pocket, she said, "Well, goodbye," and marched toward the door without looking at him.
9: "Goodbye," said Harry.
1: She stopped and looked back. For a moment, Harry had the strangest feeling that she wanted to say something to him. She gave him an odd, tremulous look and seemed to teeter on the edge of speech, but then, with a little jerk of her head, she bustled out of the room after her husband and son.
10: Chapter 39. "Oh yeah, you totally look like a banjo-strumming softy,"
11: says Christina. Really? No, not at all, actually. Just let me fix it, okay? She rummages in her bag for a few seconds and pulls out a small box. In it are different sized tubes and containers that I recognize as makeup, but wouldn't know what to do with. We are in my parents' house. It was the only place I could think of to go to get ready. Christina has no reservations about poking around. She already discovered two textbooks wedged between the dresser and the wall, evidence of Caleb's erudite leanings. Let me get this straight. So you left the Dauntless compound to get ready for war, and took your makeup bag with you? Yep. Figured it would be harder for anyone to shoot me if they saw how devastatingly attractive I was, she says, arching an eyebrow. Hold still. She takes the cap off a black tube about the size of one of my fingers, revealing a red stick. Lipstick, obviously. She touches it to my mouth and dabs it until my lips are covered in color. I can see it when I purse them. Has anyone ever talked to you about the miracle of eyebrow tweezing? She says, holding up a pair of tweezers. Get those away from me. Fine, she sighs. I would take out the blush, but I'm pretty sure it's not the right color for you. Shocking, considering we're so similar in skin tone. Ha ha, she says. By the time we leave, I have red lips and curled eyelashes, and I'm wearing a bright red dress, and there's a knife strapped to the inside of my knee. This all makes perfect sense. Where's Marcus, destroyer of lives, going to meet us? Christina says. She wears amity yellow instead of red, and it glows against her skin. I laugh. Behind Abnegation headquarters. We walk down the sidewalk in the dark. All the others should be eating dinner now. I made sure of that. But in case we run into someone, we wear black jackets to conceal most of our amity clothing. I hop over a crack in the cement out of habit. Where are you two going? Peter's voice says. I look over my shoulder. He's standing on the sidewalk behind us. I wonder how long he's been there. Why aren't you with your attack group eating dinner? I say. I don't have one. He taps the arm I shot. I'm injured. Yeah, right you are, says Christina. Well, I don't want to go to battle with a bunch of factionless, he says, his green eyes glinting. So I'm going to stay here. Like a coward, says Christina, her lip curled in disgust. Let everyone else clean up the mess for you. Yep, he says with a kind of malicious cheer. He claps his hands. Have fun dying. He crosses the street whistling and walks in the other direction. Well, we distracted him, she says. He didn't ask where we were going again. Yeah, good. I clear my throat. So this plan? It's kind of stupid, right?
12: It's not stupid.
11: Oh, come on. Trusting Marcus is stupid. Trying to get past the Dauntless at the fence is stupid. Going against the Dauntless and Factionless is stupid. All three combined is a different kind of stupid, formerly unheard of by humankind. Unfortunately, it's also the best plan we have, she points out, if we want everyone to know the truth. I trusted Christina to take up this mission when I thought I would die, so it seems stupid not to trust her now. I was worried she wouldn't want to come with me, but I forgot where Christina came from. Candor. Where the pursuit of truth is more important than anything else. She may be dauntless now, but if there's one thing I've learned through all this, is that we never leave our old factions behind. So this is where you grew up. Did you like it here? She frowns. I guess you couldn't have if you wanted to leave. The sun inches toward the horizon as we walk. I never used to like evening light because it made everything in the Abnegation sector look more monochromatic than it already is. But now, I find the unchanging gray comforting. I like some things and hated some things, I say. And there were some things I didn't know I had until I lost them. We reach Abnegation headquarters, and its face is just a cement square like everything else in the Abnegation sector. I would love to walk into the meeting room and breathe the smell of old wood, but we don't have time. We slip into the alley next to the building and walk to the back, where Marcus told me he would be waiting. A powder blue pickup truck waits there, its engine running. Marcus is behind the wheel. I let Christina walk ahead of me so that she can be the one to slide into the middle. I don't want to sit close to him if I can help it. I feel like hating him while I work with him lessens my betrayal of Tobias somehow. You have no other choice, I tell myself. There is no other way. With that in mind, I pull the door shut and look for a seatbelt to buckle. I find only the frayed end of a seatbelt and a broken buckle. Where did you find this piece of junk? Says Christina. I stole it from the factionless. They fixed them up. It wasn't easy to get it to start. Better ditch those jackets, girls. I ball up our jackets and toss them out the half-open window. Marcus shifts the truck into drive and it groans. I half expect it to stay still when he presses the gas pedal, but it moves. From what I remember, it takes about an hour to drive from the abnegation sector to Amity headquarters, and the trip requires a skilled driver. Marcus pulls onto one of the main thoroughfares and pushes his foot into the gas pedal. We lurch forward, narrowly avoiding a gaping hole in the road. I grab the dashboard to steady myself. Relax, Beatrice, says Marcus. I've driven a car before. I've done a lot of things before, but that doesn't mean I'm any good at them. Marcus smiles and jerks the truck to the left so that we don't hit a fallen stoplight. Christina whoops as we bump over another piece of debris, like she's having the time of her life. A different kind of stupid, right? She says, her voice loud enough to be heard over the rush of wind through the cab. I clutch the seat beneath me and try not to think of what I ate for dinner. When we reach the fence, we see the Dauntless standing in our headlight beams, blocking the gate. Their blue armbands stand out against the rest of their clothing. I try to keep my expression pleasant. I will not be able to fool them into thinking I'm Amity with a scowl on my face. A dark-skinned man with a gun in hand approaches Marcus's window. He shines a flashlight at Marcus first, then Christina, then me. I squint into the beam and force a smile at the man, like I don't mind bright lights in the eyes and guns pointed at my head in the slightest. The Amity must be deranged if this is how they really think, or they've been eating too much of that bread. So tell me, the man says, what's an abnegation member doing in a truck with two Amity? These two girls volunteer to bring provisions to the city, Marcus says, and I volunteer to escort them so they would be safe. Also, we don't know how to drive, says Christina, grinning. My dad tried to teach me years ago, but I kept confusing the gas pedal for the brake pedal, and you can imagine what a disaster that was. Anyway, it was really nice of Joshua to volunteer to take us, because it would have taken us forever otherwise, and the boxes were so heavy. The Dauntless man holds up his hand. Okay, I get it. Oh, of course. Sorry. Christina giggles. I just thought I would explain because you seem so confused, and no wonder, because how many times do you encounter this? Right, the man says. And do you intend to return to the city? Not anytime soon, Marcus says. All right, go ahead then. He nods to the other Dauntless by the gate. One of them types a series of numbers on the keypad, and the gate slides open to admit us. Marcus nods to the guard who let us through and drives over the worn path to Amity headquarters. The truck's headlights catch tire tracks and prairie grass and insects weaving back and forth. In the darkness to my right, I see fireflies lighting up to a rhythm that is like a heartbeat. After a few seconds, Marcus glances at Christina. What on earth was that? There's nothing the Dauntless hate more than cheerful Amity babble, says Christina, lifting a shoulder. I figured if he got annoyed, it would distract him and he would let us through. I smile with all my teeth. You are a genius. I know. She tosses her head like she's throwing her hair over one shoulder, only she doesn't have enough to throw. Except, says Marcus, Joshua is not an abnegation name. Whatever, as if anyone knows the difference. I see the glow of Amity headquarters ahead. The familiar cluster of wooden buildings with the greenhouse in their center. We drive through the apple orchard. The air smells like warm earth. Again, I remember my mother stretching to pick an apple in this orchard years ago when we came to help the Amity with the harvest. A pang hurts my chest, but the memory doesn't overwhelm me as it did a few weeks ago. Maybe it's because I am on a mission to honor her. Or maybe I'm too apprehensive about what's coming to grieve properly. But something has changed. Marcus parks the truck behind one of the sleeping cabins. For the first time, I notice that there are no keys in the ignition. How did you get it to start? I ask him. My father taught me a lot about mechanics and computers, he says. Knowledge that I passed to my own son. You didn't think he figured it all out on his own, did you? Actually, yes, I did. I push the door open and climb out of the truck. Grass brushes my toes and the back of my calves. Christina stands at my right shoulder and tilts her head back. It's so different out here, she says. You could almost forget what's going on in there. She points her thumb toward the city. And they often do, I say. They know what's beyond the city, though, right? She asks. They know about as much as the Dauntless Patrols, says Marcus, which is that the outside world is unknown and potentially dangerous. How do you know what they know? I say. Because that's what we told them, he says, and he walks toward the greenhouse. I exchange a look with Christina. Then we jog to catch up to him. What does that mean? When you are entrusted with all the information, you have to decide how much other people should know, says Marcus. The abnegation leaders told them what we had to tell them. Now, let's hope Johanna is keeping up her normal habits. She is usually in the greenhouse this early in the evening. He opens the greenhouse door. The air is just as dense as the last time I was in here, but now it is misty too. The moisture cools my cheeks. Wow, Christina says. The room is lit by moonlight, so it is hard to distinguish plant from tree from man-made structure. Leaves brush my face as I make my way around the outer edge of the room. And then I see Johanna, crouched beside a bush with a bowl in her hands, picking what appear to be raspberries. Her hair is pulled back, so I can see her scar. I didn't think I would see you here again, Miss Pryor, she says. Is that because I'm supposed to be dead? I say. I always expect those who live by the gun to die by it. I am often pleasantly surprised. She balances the bowl on her knees and looks up at me. Although I also know better than to think you came back because you like it here. No, I say. We came for something else. All right, she says, standing. Let's go talk about it then. She carries the bowl toward the middle of the room, where the Amity meetings are held. We follow her onto the tree roots, where she sits and offers me the bowl of raspberries. I take a small handful of berries and pass the bowl to Christina. Johanna, this is Christina, Marcus says. Candorborn Dauntless. Welcome to Amity headquarters, Christina. Johanna smiles knowingly. It seems so strange that two people born in Candor could end up in such different places, Dauntless and Amity. Tell me, Marcus, says Johanna. Why have you come to visit? I think Beatrice should handle that, he says. I am merely the transportation. She shifts her focus to me without question, but I can tell by the weary look in her eyes that she would rather talk to Marcus. She would deny it if I asked her, but I am almost certain Johanna Reyes hates me. I say, not my most brilliant opening. I wipe my palms on my skirt. Things have gotten bad. The words start to spill out, without finesse or sophistication. I explain that the Dauntless have allied with the Factionless, and they plan to destroy all of Erudite, leaving us without one of the two essential factions. I tell her that there is important information in the Erudite compound, in addition to all the knowledge they possess, that especially needs to be recovered. When I finish, I realize I haven't told her why that has anything to do with her or her faction, but I don't know how to say it. I'm confused, Beatrice, she says. What exactly do you want us to do? I didn't come here to ask you for help, I say. I thought you should know that a lot of people are going to die very soon, and I know you don't want to stay here doing nothing while that happens, even if some of your faction does. She looks down, her crooked mouth betraying just how right I am. I also wanted to ask you if we can talk to the erudite you're keeping safe here, I say. I know they're hidden, but I need access to them. And what do you intend to do? She says. Shoot them? I say, rolling my eyes. That isn't funny. I sigh. Sorry. I need information. That's all. Well, you'll have to wait until tomorrow, Johanna says. You can sleep here. I sleep as soon as my head touches the pillow, but wake earlier than I planned. I can tell by the glow near the horizon that the sun is about to rise. Across the narrow aisle between two beds is Christina, her face pressed to the mattress with her pillow over her head. A dresser with a lamp on top of it stands between us. The wooden floorboards creak, no matter where you step on them. And on the left wall is a mirror, casually placed. Everyone but the abnegation takes mirrors for granted. I still feel a prickle of shock whenever I see one in the open. I get dressed, not bothering to be quiet. 500 stomping dauntless can't wake Christina when she's deeply asleep, though an erudite whisper might be able to. She is odd that way. I walk outside as the sun peeks through the tree branches and see a small group of Amity gathered near the orchard. I move closer to see what they are doing. They stand in a circle, hands clasped. Half of them are in their early teens, and the other half are adults. The oldest one, a woman with braided gray hair, speaks. We believe in a God who gives peace and cherishes it, she says. So we give peace to each other and cherish it. I would not hear that as a cue, but the Amity seem to. They all begin to move at once, finding someone across the circle and clasping hands with them. When everyone is paired off, they stand for several seconds, looking at each other. Some of them mutter a phrase, some smile, some remain silent and still. Then they break apart and move to someone else, performing the same series of actions again. I have never seen an Amity religious ceremony before. I am only familiar with the religion of my parents' faction, which part of me still holds to, and the other rejects as foolishness. The prayers before dinner, the weekly meetings, the acts of service, the poems about a selfless God. This is something different, something mysterious. Come and join us, the gray-haired woman says. It takes me a few seconds to realize she's talking to me. She beckons to me, smiling. Oh, no, I say. I'm just... Come, she says again, and I feel like I have no choice but to walk forward and stand among them. She approaches me first, clasping my hand. Her fingers are dry and rough, and her eyes seek mine, persistent, though I feel strange meeting her gaze. Once I do, the effect is immediate and peculiar. I stand still, and every part of me is still, like it weighs more than it used to, only the weight is not unpleasant. Her eyes are brown, the same shade throughout, and unmoving. May the peace of God be with you, she says, her voice low, even in the midst of trouble. Why would it? I say softly, so no one else can hear. After all I've done, it isn't about you, she says. It is a gift. You cannot earn it, or it ceases to be a gift. She releases me and moves to someone else. But I stand with my hand outstretched, alone. Someone moves to take my hand, but I withdraw from the group, first at a walk and then at a run. I sprint into the trees as fast as I can, and only when my lungs feel like they are on fire do I stop. I press my forehead to the nearest tree trunk, though it scrapes my skin, and fight off tears. Later that morning, I walk through light rain to the main greenhouse. Johanna has called an emergency meeting. I stay as hidden as possible at the edge of the room, between two large plants that are suspended in mineral solution. It takes me a few minutes to find Christina, dressed in Amity yellow on the right side of the room, but it is easy to spot Marcus, who stands on the roots of the giant tree with Johanna. Johanna has her hands clasped in front of her and her hair pulled back. The injury that gave her the scar also damaged her eye. Her pupil is so dilated, it overwhelms her iris. and her left eye doesn't move with the right one as she scans the Amity in front of her. But there are not just Amity. There are people with close, cropped hair and tightly twisted buns who must belong to abnegation, and a few rows of people in glasses who must be erudite. Kara is among them. "I have received a message from the city," says Johanna when everyone quiets down, "and I would like to communicate it to you." She tugs at the hem of her skirt, then clasps her hands in front of her. She seems nervous. "The Dauntless have allied with the Factionless," she says. "They intend to attack Erudite in 2 days' time. Their battle will be waged not against the Erudite Dauntless army, but against Erudite innocence and the knowledge they have worked so hard to acquire." She looks down, breathes deeply, and continues. "I know that we recognize no leader, so I have no right to address you as if that is what I am," she says. "But I am hoping that you will forgive me, just this once, for asking if we can reconsider our previous decision to remain uninvolved." There are murmurs. They are nothing like Dauntless murmurs. They are gentler, like birds launching from branches. "Our relationship with Erudite notwithstanding, we know better than any faction how essential their role in this society is," she says. "They must be protected from needless slaughter, if not because they are human beings, then because we cannot survive without them. I propose that we enter the city as nonviolent, impartial peacekeepers in order to curb in whatever way possible the extreme violence that will undoubtedly occur. Please discuss this." Rain dusts the glass panels above our heads. Johanna sits on a tree root to wait, but the Amity do not burst into conversation as they did the last time I was here. Whispers, almost indistinguishable from the rain, turn to normal speech. I hear some voices lift above others, almost yelling, but not quite. Every lifted voice sends a jolt through me. I've sat through plenty of arguments in my life, mostly in the last 2 months, but none of them ever scared me like this. The Amity aren't supposed to argue. I decide not to wait any longer. I walk along the edge of the meeting area, squeezing past the Amity who are on their feet and hopping over hands and outstretched legs. Some of them stare at me. I may be wearing a red shirt, but the tattoos along my collarbone are clear as ever, even from a distance. I pause near the row of Erudite. Kara stands when I get close, her arms folded. "What are you doing here?" she says. "I came to tell Johanna what was going on," I say, "and to ask you for help." "Me?" she says. "Why?" "Not you," I say. I try to forget what she said about my nose, but it's hard. "All of you. I have a plan to save some of your faction's data, but I need your help." "Actually," Christina says, appearing at my left shoulder, "we have a plan." Kara looks from me to Christina, and back to me again. "You want to help Erudite?" she says. I'm confused. "You wanted to help Dauntless," I say. "You think you're the only one who doesn't just blindly do what your faction tells you to?" "It is in keeping with your pattern of behavior," says Kara. "Shooting people who get in your way is a Dauntless trait, after all." I feel a pinch at the back of my throat. She looks so much like her brother, down to the crease between her eyebrows and the dark streaks in her otherwise blonde hair. "Kara," says Christina, "will you help us or not?" Kara sighs. "Obviously I will. I'm sure the others will too. Meet us in the Erudite dormitory at the end of the meeting and tell us the plan." The meeting lasts for another hour. By then the rain has stopped, though water still sprinkles the wall and ceiling panels. Christina and I have been sitting against one of the walls, playing a game in which each of us tries to pin down the other's thumb. She always wins. Finally, Johanna and the others who emerged as discussion leaders stand in a line on the tree roots. Johanna's hair now hangs over her lowered face. She is supposed to tell us the outcome of the conversation, but she just stands with her arms folded, her fingers tapping against her elbow. "What's going on?" Christina says. Finally, Johanna looks up. Obviously, it was difficult to find agreement, she says. But the majority of you wish to uphold our policy of uninvolvement. It does not matter to me whether the Amity decide to go into the city or not. But I had begun to hope they were not all cowards, and to me, this decision sounds very much like cowardice. I sink back against the window. It is not my wish to encourage division in this community, which has given so much to me, says Johanna. But my conscience forces me to go against this decision. Anyone else whose conscience drives them toward the city is welcome to come with me. At first, I, like everyone else, am not sure what she's saying. Johanna tilts her head so that her scar is again visible and adds, I understand if this means I can't be a part of Amity anymore. She sniffs. But please know that I have to leave. I leave you with love rather than malice. Johanna bows in the general direction of the crowd, tucks her hair behind her ears, and walks toward the exit. A few of the Amity scramble to their feet, then a few more, and soon the entire crowd is on their feet, and some of them, not many, but some, are walking out behind her. That, says Christina, is not what I was expecting.
13: Sunday, August 17th. Today is the most exciting day of my entire life. I can't believe I'll be leaving for the airport at noon. Squee! I was so traumatized by that garbage truck fiasco yesterday that I took a hot shower and slept most of the day. So I got up super early this morning and washed, like, 9 loads of laundry. Actually, it was only 2 loads of laundry, but still, it felt like 9. It's only 8:30 a.m., and I'm totally exhausted. To save time and energy, I just started grabbing clothes and literally tossing them into my suitcase. So now I'm almost done packing. I finally got a text from Chloe and Zoe with an update about my costume. The sanitation company had good news and bad news. The good news is that they know where my dress is located. It's buried somewhere in a 20-acre landfill. However, the bad news is that they weren't able to find and return my dress to me because it's buried somewhere in a 20-acre landfill. My BFFs told me not to worry because they were going to come up with a plan once we got to Paris. But how can I not worry about something as important as the dress I'm supposed to wear? Anyway, I'd finally finished packing and placed my luggage in the hall so my dad could take it downstairs when Brianna peeped into my room. I was expecting her to ask me something very selfish, like if she could have my room. Hey, I was going to Paris for 12 days, not to college for 4 years. But Brianna totally surprised me.
14: I'm really going to miss you, Nikki. So here's a little going away present from me to you.
13: I tried my best not to cry. Brianna handed me her fave Princess Sugar Plum backpack. She said it had a gift inside just for me. Brianna gave me the worst going away present in the history of mankind. What the? Sorry, Brianna, but I am not taking your stupid teddy bear with me to Paris.
14: But Nikki, you don't understand, Brianna protested. My teddy bear, Hans, is from Paris. He speaks French and wants to visit his family.
13: Brianna, Hans is not from Paris. Dad got him at a neighbor's garage sale along with a busted toaster for only $2. It took Mom an entire week to finally get rid of that awful smell.
14: Hey, it's not my fault Dad's toaster smelled like dirty gym socks, Brianna shot back.
13: The toaster didn't smell. Hans did. He reeked. Even worse than the boys' locker room at school, I explained.
14: No way am I dragging Hans around Paris in a pink Princess Sugar Plum backpack. I gave Brianna her bear and backpack, quickly shoved all three of them out of my room, slammed my door shut, and locked it. Bang, bang, bang. Just great.

0: Then Brianna was mysteriously quiet. I thought she'd left my door until I heard my dad in the hallway.
1: Brianna, you can help me take Nikki's luggage downstairs. You grab the carry-on and I'll take this big one, okay, honey?
0: I glanced at the clock. The driver was picking me up in less than an hour, and I still needed to change my clothes. I decided to wear my fave summer dress with cute sandals on the plane. When I finally came downstairs, my entire family was there waiting for me.
2: Nikki, we love you and we are so proud. Have fun in Paris, sweetheart.
1: My little girl is all grown up.
2: Can I have your bedroom?
0: I have to admit, I got a huge lump in my throat and felt like I was going to cry when everyone was hugging me goodbye. It was hard to believe this was actually happening. I was finally on my way to Paris with my best friends. It was a dream come true. Not even Mackenzie could ruin this wonderful moment. I was waiting at the front door with my luggage when the car pulled into my driveway. My friends lowered the tinted windows, smiled, and waved at me excitedly. I was about to embark on the adventure of a lifetime in Paris, and I was more than ready. Squee!
3: Chapter 8. Busted. Y'all want to come over to my house after school today to do homework? Chloe asked Jasper and Z as they headed from the cafeteria to science class. Sure, Z said. I'll call my mom to let her know. I can't, Jasper said. I'm having trouble with one of my scenes with Landon. I'm going to ask him if he wants to help me with it after school today.
4: Really?
3: Z asked. You're going to work on the musical with Landon voluntarily? Don't act so surprised, Jasper said. I just didn't think you guys were getting along very well, Z said. I can't let my fellow thespians down, Jasper replied. I'm sure you know what that big word means, Chloe said, but you might want to talk more like a seventh grader so the rest of us can understand you. Actors, Jasper said. I can't let the other actors down. Besides, Mr. P says this performance will be a major part of our grade. That's okay, Chloe said. Z and I will just have to hang out all by ourselves. She laid the back of her hand across her forehead and swooned. I hope we can make it. Z smiled at Jasper. Maybe she'd only imagined tension between Jasper and Landon. When the three friends reached the science room, Landon was already sitting on the tall stool beside his lab table. Kathy, his lab partner, was there too. Landon, Jasper said, walking over to the table, I had a few ideas about our first scene in Act One. Do you want to work on it with me today after school? Landon looked from Jasper to Z. I was going to ask Z if she wants to work on our duet. Yes, Z blurted out. Oops. She felt bad about changing plans with Chloe, but she couldn't give up the opportunity to rehearse with Landon, right? I thought you wanted to go over to Chloe's, Jasper said. That was before I needed to work on this, Z explained. Well, at least Jasper can come over now, Chloe said as she and Jasper walked to their lab table together. But Z thought she heard some sarcasm in Chloe's voice. Hi, Diary. I told my teacher I had to go to the bathroom, but I really just needed to talk to you. I have to make it quick, though, since it's not so much fun sitting in the girls' room. Chloe and Jasper are acting like I chose Landon over them, but I didn't. Landon and I are the leads. If we're horrible, the entire music will be bad. And when Jasper said he was going to work on the musical, no one cared. But when I said it, it was like I'd committed some major crime. I know I'm right. So why do I feel so crummy? Z. Z hid her diary under her vest and walked out of the bathroom stall. When Z got to the music room after school, Landon was already there. Yay. Sitting right next to Missy. Boo. Had Landon invited the new girl to work with him too? When did you move?

0: Move to Brookdale? Landon asked Missy. Just last week, Missy said. We moved from South Africa. That's why I started late this year.
1: Africa?
0: Landon looked surprised. Missy nodded. My mom was working for Doctors Without Borders.
2: Hey, guys, Z interrupted, trying to squeeze between Landon's and Missy's desks.
0: Oh, hi, Landon answered.
2: I didn't know you were staying late, too,
0: Z said to Missy. She tried to sound casual.
2: Mr. P wanted to help me get caught up on the musical, so he asked me to stay after school, Missy explained.
0: Their teacher entered the room and pointed at Missy.
1: I'll fill Missy in on the beans and all the excitement that's in store for her this year.
0: He moved his finger back and forth from Z to Landon.
1: Then we'll talk about your big duet. Deal?
0: The three students nodded.
2: Deal,
0: Z said. As Missy walked toward Mr. P, Z turned to Landon.
2: What would they do now?
1: Do you know what you're going to wear for Friends Day yet?
0: Z asked Landon.
1: Landon shrugged.
2: No.
1: Okay.
0: That didn't exactly get the conversation rolling. Z searched for something else.
2: Are you going to hang out with Marcus after we're done?
0: It was the first thing that popped into her head.
1: Marcus is with Conrad.
0: Landon looked at the ground.
2: What are they doing?
0: Z asked.
1: I don't know,
0: Landon said.
1: They do a lot of stuff together.
0: Z tried to think of something to say. Obviously, she had not picked the best topic to talk about. She felt horrible for Landon, but she was glad she could be there for him.
2: After we talk to Mr. P, maybe we could keep working on our parts.
1: Okay.
0: At that moment, a man Z had never seen before appeared in the doorway. He was kind of short, with curly black hair and a smile on his face.
2: Dad?
0: Missy said.
2: You didn't have to come into the school to get me. I would have come outside.
0: Z hadn't thought it was possible, but she actually felt sorry for this gorgeous, talented, smart girl. It was fine for your parent to show up in your lower school classroom, but upper school? How embarrassing. Z would hide under a desk if that ever happened to her.
1: I wanted to meet your teacher,
0: Mr. Vazi said, holding out his right hand for Mr. P to shake.
1: Thanks for taking the time out of your schedule to visit,
0: Mr. P said. Missy's dad nodded.
1: My pleasure. I'm in between projects now anyway.
0: What kind of projects? Mr. P asked.
1: I make documentary films.
0: Cool beans, Z thought. Maybe Mr. Vazi could help shoot the beans' first video someday.
2: Okay, Daddy, let's go, Missy said, grabbing her father's arm and tugging him out of the room. I have to get home and start my homework.
0: Z watched the two of them leave. After Z and Landon talked to Mr. P about their big song, they went outside to practice. The Brookdale Academy campus was covered with thousands of plants and trees native to California. The two of them sat under a willow's drooping branches.
1: Maybe we should read through the dialogue you wrote right before the song,
0: Landon suggested.
2: That's a good idea, Z said, handing him part of the script.
0: We haven't done that together yet.
2: Lily starts, Z said, then took a deep breath.
1: Dylan, what are you doing here? My friends will freak out if they see you.
3: I know. The whole football team is trying to keep us apart.
1: I'm glad you came.
0: Landon paused and looked up from his page.
1: The script says I should move closer, he said. Should I do that now?
0: Okay, Z said. Then just start with the next line. As Landon wiggled forward, Z's heart skipped a beat.
1: I could never stay away from you, he said.
3: I've had a crush on you since we were little kids.
1: Me too.
0: Oh my gosh, Z thought. Did I write that? The words sounded more like a page out of her diary than fiction. Embarrassed by the confession she'd written, Z began giggling. The harder she tried to stop, the worse it got. She covered her mouth and turned her head, just in time to see her mother pull up in her gray Prius. The passenger side window was down, and Z noticed that her mother looked upset.
2: I expected you to come home after school, Mrs. Carmichael said.
0: Uh-oh, Z had forgotten to call.
2: Why didn't you pick up your sidekick? Z pulled out her phone. Sorry, Z said. The battery died. I didn't know you were calling. Z's mother reached across the front seat and popped open the door. Get in, please. Then she looked at Landon. Would you like a ride, Landon?
4: I guess,
2: Landon said. He opened the back door and climbed in. For a while, no one said anything. Mrs. Carmichael gripped the steering wheel so tightly, Mackenzie thought she'd squeeze right through it.
3: What were you two doing? Z's mother finally asked.
2: We were working on one of our scenes, Z told her.
3: For the musical?
2: Mrs. Carmichael asked skeptically. She peered into the rearview mirror to look at Landon.
3: You guys are taking this so seriously, you'd think you were theater professionals, not 12-year-olds.
2: Actually, Landon began quietly, I'm 13.
3: No, Z telepathically communicated to him. Much too late for it to do any good.
2: Oh, you're a teenager already, Mrs. Carmichael said.
3: Please don't embarrass me, Z silently pleaded with her mother. I'll do anything. I'll scrub the toilets until I'm 40.
2: Landon, do you think your parents are worried about where you are? Z's mom asked. Evidently, a lifetime of clean toilets was not enough for Ginny Carmichael. Z was humiliated.
4: No, Landon said carefully. They're at work, and I texted my sister to let her know I was staying after school. I just sent her another text to tell her you're bringing me home.
2: That was very responsible of you, Mrs. Carmichael said to Landon. But she was looking at Z, who slid down in her seat a little and decided to admire the scenery out the window.
4: Thanks for the ride, Landon said when they arrived at his house.
2: He hurried to his front door without looking back. Z sank in her seat a little more.
3: Bye, Dylan, she said. I mean, Landon.
2: For the rest of the ride home, Z tried to make her mother forget how upset she was.
3: I can't believe how much homework I have, she said. I'm gonna be up all night doing it.
2: Maybe it's not a good idea to spend so much time with the boys. The beans, I mean. If you're neglecting your schoolwork, Mrs. Carmichael said.
3: But I love music, Z said. And besides, there's so much to do before the show. I haven't even started memorizing my lines. If I wait until the last minute, it will be even worse. Plus, there's a lot more script to write. And I have to design the costumes and compose the music.
2: It sounds as though you think you have to do it all yourself.
3: That's the thing. Everyone is doing a lot, and there's still probably not enough time to get it all done.
2: Mrs. Carmichael said.
3: What?
2: Z asked.
3: Just thinking.
2: Uh-oh. That's exactly what Z was afraid of. As Mrs. Carmichael pulled into the family's driveway, Z fished around in her bag for her diary. When she pulled out her binder to see better, Z's English quiz, with a big red D+, floated to the floor of the car. Z rushed to pick it up, but it was too late.
3: What's that?
2: Mrs. Carmichael asked, pointing.
3: My English quiz, Z said meekly.
2: It was really hard.
3: Did you study for it?
2: Yes, but I had a lot of other stuff to do that night, Z explained.
3: Maybe you just need help organizing your priorities, Mrs. Carmichael said as she handed Z the paper.
2: But Z knew that her mother would never understand what was really important to her. It was Z's dream to be a star, and the musical was her opportunity to shine.
3: People who don't get it.
2: Chloe, Jasper, Mom, and probably Dad, since they're usually a team.
3: People who get it.
2: Mr. P,
3: Allie,
2: Landon. Even though Z knew her mother would probably give birth to a cow if she caught her, Z decided to check out the Beans' blog. She was working so hard on her parts of the musical, she wanted to see what progress everyone else had made. Marcus and Conrad had posted a song they'd mixed for the soundtrack. Z clicked on the clip. An amazing sound streamed through the computer's speakers.
3: Cool beans!
2: Z read Conrad's description of how the boys had gone to the mall and recorded the sounds there. Then they put it all together in the school's music studio. But as Z logged off, her excitement faded away. She remembered what Landon had said about how much time Marcus was spending with Conrad. The music was incredible, but Would Landon feel left out that Marcus and Conrad had recorded it without him? Z felt bad for Landon.
5: Rule number 12. We all make mistakes, and we all deserve a second chance. Things didn't go quite as smoothly as I'd hoped. I was so tired the next day from waking up to feed Musette when she cried in the middle of the night and then feeding her again in the morning that I wasn't ready when Erica showed up to walk to Pine Heights with me. But Mark, who'd meant it when he said he wanted to help, told his friends on the dirt bikes that he couldn't ride with them and walked Kevin to school with Erica. That's when I realized that maybe my little brothers weren't total jerks after all. Mom wrote a note asking that my tardiness be excused, and then Dad drove me to school on his way to work, even though Pine Heights is only 2 blocks away. I hurried into school, anxious to get to class as soon as possible, so as not to miss math and fall behind. Plus, I wanted to tell Sophie and Caroline about Musette. Maybe it was because I was rushing that I didn't notice the other person who'd apparently also woken up late and been dropped off by her parents and was rushing to get to class too. We were both rushing so fast, we nearly bumped into each other at the bottom of the stairs. "Watch where you're going," Rosemary started to say. "No," I said, the words coming out of my mouth before I had a chance to think about them. "You watch where you're going." That's when she saw it was me. "You!" she cried, giving me a poke in the shoulder that sent me staggering backward a few steps. My heart, as it always did when I found myself caught up in a one-on-one situation with Rosemary, did a funny loop-de-loop inside my chest and then started pounding hard. Exactly the way Rosemary was going to start pounding on my face in a second or two. But then I remembered. I didn't have time for this stuff anymore. I had a kitten to take care of. "What did you just say?" Rosemary asked in her meanest voice, letting her backpack slip off her shoulders and fall to the floor. "You heard me," I said. My heart was still pounding, but I let my own backpack slip off as well. It was time. Time for this to end. "Why don't you watch where you're going?" Rosemary blinked at me, looking confused for a few seconds. "No," she said. "You."
6: "Both of you had better watch where you're going," said a man's deep voice from down the hallway. "Because both of you had better get going to class where you belong."
5: Rosemary and I both whirled around to see Mr. Elkhart standing there with his push broom, looking at us. Rosemary let out a guilty-sounding squeak, scooped up her backpack, and ran up the stairs as fast as her legs could carry her. I took a little bit longer to pick up my stuff, because my backpack had spilled when I dropped it, and I had to squat down to stuff all my things back into it. I didn't care so much about Mr. Elkhart catching me practically fighting in the hallway. After all, Rosemary started it. Still, I noticed that he hadn't gone away. He was just standing there, leaning on his push broom and staring at me. I looked up at him to see what he wanted.
6: "That girl," he said, looking up the stairs to show that he was talking about Rosemary. "She's always wanting to start something with you, isn't she?"
5: "Yes," I said. I didn't say yeah, because Dad said it's rude to say yeah to adults. You should say yes, or yes, sir, or yes, ma'am. That's a rule.
6: "Why do you think that is?"
5: Mr. Elkhart wanted to know. "I don't know," I said, shrugging, even though Grandma said it's rude to shrug.
6: "You know why I think it is?" Mr. Elkhart said.
5: He didn't wait for me to say yes.
6: "I think it's because none of you girls ever invite her to play with you."
5: I stared at him. Mr. Elkhart was nice and all. He always rescued people's balls when they landed on the roof or in the teacher's parking lot or whatever. But this statement proved he had to be a little nuts. Because only a crazy person would think that the reason Rosemary Dawkins wanted to kill me was because my friends and I had never invited her to play with us.
6: "Well?"
5: Mr. Elkhart stared down at me from beneath his hairy gray eyebrows.
6: Think about it. She's always playing with the boys. Kickball, stuffing their heads into folding chairs. When do you girls ever ask her to play with you? Don't try to deny it. You don't. You don't ask her to eat lunch with you. You don't ask her to play with you at recess.
5: That's because she says she's going to beat me up, I explained, thinking that even a crazy person could understand this.
6: She wants to beat you up because she feels left out,
5: Mr. Elkhart said.
6: Some people don't know how to act, you know, so they act out. That's what that girl is doing. Maybe if you and the other girls tried to include her once in a while, instead of treating her like she was one of the boys, she might not be so mean.
5: Then Mr. Elkhart shrugged and went back to cleaning.
6: But then, what do I know? He said, pushing his broom. I just watch every single thing that goes on around here.
5: I stared at Mr. Elkhart as he swept his way down the hall. I thought about what he'd said. I didn't think it was very fair. We didn't treat Rosemary like she was one of the boys, even though she was interested in the things the boys in our class were interested in. Sitting in the back row and being bad, stuffing people's heads through folding chairs, kickball, making fun of other people. I mean, I am not a particularly prissy person. I can burp just as loudly as anybody else. But Rosemary really had taken all that to a whole new level. If she wanted to be treated like a girl, well, then stomping around and threatening to beat people up really wasn't the way to go about it. On the other hand, she had come over and asked what Caroline, Sophie, Erica, and I were doing in the bushes the other day. Maybe that had been her way of asking if she could play with us. Maybe, in spite of how it looked, Rosemary did want to be a little more girly. I mean, she had made fun of my essay where I'd said I wanted a pink feathered canopy cat bed and a pink rhinestone cat collar for Musette. Was it possible that when people make fun of other people for wanting things, it's because deep down inside they want those things too? I went upstairs to Mrs. Hunter's classroom, feeling as if a blindfold had been lifted from my eyes. What Mr. Elkhart had said might not be true, but it also might be. And if it was, it was better than all the other advice I had gotten so far rolled into one. Better than my dad's punching lessons, or Grandma's insistence that a lady never raises her fist to another, or Uncle Jay's tip about psyching out your enemy. For the rest of the morning, I watched Rosemary carefully, which was kind of hard to do because she sat behind me, but I tried to watch her as often as I could without being completely obvious. And I started to think maybe Mr. Elkhart might be right. Rosemary did seem to kind of want attention from the girls in the room, all of whom completely ignored her. I mean, Erica and I were constantly getting caught chit-chatting with each other. But no girl ever got caught chit-chatting with Rosemary. And Caroline and Sophie got caught passing notes to each other during math. But no girl ever got caught passing notes with Rosemary. Instead, Rosemary got caught impaling the back of Michaela Feingold's head with a paper airplane and hissing, scaredy cat, at me during reading. Rosemary's only interactions with girls were totally negative ones. Of course, this could be because Mrs. Hunter had stuck her in the back of the classroom with Stuart Maxwell, Joey Fields, and Patrick Day, the rowdiest boys in our class. So it wasn't like Rosemary got a lot of opportunity to hang around with us girls. But still, that didn't mean that when she did get a chance to hang with us, she had to spend it saying she was going to kill us. Maybe Mr. Elkhart was right. Maybe Rosemary didn't know any better. Maybe she just didn't know how to act. Maybe she didn't know the rules. Maybe nobody had ever bothered teaching them to her. Or maybe she had never thought of keeping a book of them, like I had. You couldn't blame her, really, for acting the way she did. Fourth grade is hard. Not just the school part, but the friend stuff, too. I don't know where I'd be if I hadn't had the rules. All morning, I thought about Rosemary and what Mr. Elkhart had said about her. By the time the lunch bell finally rang and we all got up to get our coats and get in line, I had thought of something. And what I'd thought of was that Mr. Elkhart was maybe right. I didn't know totally for sure, because I was, after all, just the new girl. But I had become such good friends so fast with Erica, Caroline, and Sophie, I hadn't really given any of the other girls in class a chance. True, Rosemary had been really mean to me from my very first day at Pine Heights Elementary. But we all make mistakes, and we all deserve a second chance. That's a big-time rule. So, as we were splitting into our two lines, the line for the kids who go home for lunch and the line for kids who go to the cafeteria for lunch, I took a deep breath and, summoning every bit of bravery I had, I walked up to Rosemary and said, "Rosemary." She spun around from where she was giving a Charlie horse to David Brantlinger and said, "What do you want?" I could feel the gazes of Erica, Caroline, and Sophie on me. I'd heard Sophie's dramatically indrawn breath. I knew they were listening. I also knew I had to do this. I had to, or there would never be peace between me and Rosemary. There might never be anyway. I might end up having to punch her in the nose, or getting my nose punched. But I didn't have any other choice. "Do you want to come home for lunch with me?" I asked her. "And see my new kitten?" Rosemary's fist, about to land on David's thigh, froze in midair. David froze too. Everyone in line, in fact, seemed to freeze. Mrs. Hunter, who'd been opening the door to let us go into the hallway, didn't realize what had just happened and said, "It's all right, class, you can go now." She didn't understand why no one was moving. But she must have seen that everyone was looking at Rosemary and me, because I saw her look our way too. Rosemary hadn't looked away from me. "Is this a joke?" she demanded in a very suspicious voice. "No, it's not a joke," I said. "I just got Musette last night. She's really too young to be separated from her mother, but Lady Serena Archibald got an infection and her litter had to be fostered out, so I'm bottle feeding her. I'll let you hold the bottle if you want. You just have to promise to be gentle." I could see that Rosemary was trying to figure out if I meant it or if my invitation was some kind of trap. Maybe she thought I was only inviting her so that I could get her alone at my house and hit her over the head with a hammer or something. But when I said the part about the bottle and her having to promise to be gentle, I saw something happen in her eyes. It was like they lit up or something. There were too many details in my story for it to be a lie. I could tell she believed me. I could tell she wanted to come to my house and see Musette. She wanted to come to my house and see Musette really, really badly. But I could also tell that she wasn't really quite ready to let go of the past. "I don't know," she said slowly. "What are you having for lunch?" I shrugged. "We don't have a stove yet," I said. "So probably something from the microwave, like hot dogs or macaroni and cheese or soup and cheese and crackers or something." "Are your stinking brothers going to be there?" she wanted to know. "Well," I said, "yes, but they aren't allowed in my room unless I invite them." "Class?" I'd forgotten Mrs. Hunter had been standing there this whole time. "We have to leave for lunch now, Rosemary. If you're going over to Allie's house for lunch, which I suggest you do, would you please step over to the home lunch line?" Rosemary looked over at Mrs. Hunter. Then she looked at me. Maybe it was my imagination. Maybe it wasn't. But it seemed like, for a second, the whole class held its breath. Then Rosemary rolled her eyes and said, "I guess I'll go see your stupid kitten," and stepped into the home lunch line with me. Caroline, Sophie, and Erica were absolutely dead silent the whole way down the stairs, something that had never happened before in our history of going to lunch together. They just didn't seem to know how to handle the situation of Rosemary walking home with us, at least until we got to the door to the kindergarten, which was where Rosemary went.
7: "What are we doing here?" in a rude voice.
5: That was apparently when Caroline couldn't take it anymore because she said, "We're here to pick up Allie's little brother, or is that not all right with you? Maybe we should just leave him here." Rosemary's eyes widened, and she put her hands on her hips.
6: "Whoa," she said. "Sorry, Miss Pris, I didn't know."
5: "It's okay." Erica, who was always rushing in to settle every argument that might start among us, hurried to do so now. "Rosemary didn't know." Which was when Kevin came strolling out of his classroom, and his gaze fell on Rosemary. "Hello," he said to her cheerfully. "Do you want to hold my hand on the way home? I'll let you do it this one time because you're new, but usually Caroline and Sophie get to do it, at least as far as the stop sign." I saw Caroline and Sophie throw me panicky glances. I didn't know what to do or say, so I just stared right back at them while Erica started chewing on her thumbnail. Rosemary, meanwhile, did something I'd never have expected in a million years. She started turning red. "I'll hold your hand," she said to Kevin in a quiet, completely un-Rosemary-like voice. "After we leave the playground, but not before, and you can't tell anyone. Do you understand?" Kevin shrugged and said, "Sure." Then he took Caroline's and Sophie's hands and began to skip away. Rosemary, her head ducked, began to follow them. Erica took her thumb out of her mouth and grabbed my arm.
7: "Allie,"
5: she whispered in my ear,
7: "what do you think you're doing?"
5: "Maybe," I whispered back, "we've been wrong about Rosemary. Maybe she just wants a chance to act like a girl, like one of us."
7: "Are you crazy?"
5: Erica wanted to know. "She's just going to wait until she has you alone in your room, then pound the life out of you."
8: "I don't think so," I whispered back. "I think it's going to be all right."
5: I didn't actually have any proof that this was true. I just had a feeling in my bones that it might be. Okay, I just hoped that it might. I was taking a risk, just like Mrs. Hauser had taken a risk in letting me take Musette, that everything was going to work out. I didn't know for sure that it would. But I didn't know for sure that it wouldn't either. But when, a half hour later, Rosemary was sitting in my room holding a bottle to Musette's mouth and smiling as Musette greedily gobbled her formula down, I knew that I'd guessed right. I wasn't sure Rosemary and I were going to be best friends or anything, but I was pretty sure she wasn't going to be pounding my face in anytime soon. You really can't pound the face in of someone you've shared a Hot Pocket with and whose kitten you've bottle fed.
6: "I can't believe your parents are letting you do this," Rosemary said. "I mean, to have such a tiny kitten."
5: "Well," I explained, "I'm the oldest in my family, so I'm used to having a lot of responsibility."
6: "I'm the youngest," Rosemary said, looking around my room. "I only have brothers, too."
5: "Gee," I said. "I couldn't tell." This was a total lie.
6: "You sure do have a lot of dolls," Rosemary said.
5: "You can come over sometime," I said, "and play with them if you want. I usually play a game called Detective, where one of the dolls gets brutally murdered and the rest of the dolls have to solve the crime." Rosemary laughed, and not in a very nice way.
6: "Is that what you and those other girls play in the bushes every day at recess?" she asked.
5: "No," I said, remembering what Mr. Elkhart had said about how he'd never seen any of us ask Rosemary to play with us. "We play a game called Queens. We pretend that we're queens, and we're fighting an evil warlord who's trying to kill us. You can come play it with us sometime, if you want to."
6: "I don't think so," Rosemary said. "I mean, they've been playing in there for years, and they've never asked me to join them. Then you come along, and they asked you your first day, and you're the new girl. They obviously don't want me."
5: I could see right away then what the problem was. Rosemary's problem with me, I mean. I was new, but I already had more girlfriends than she had. Rosemary didn't have any girlfriends, in fact. Except me, and I was only pretending to be her friend so she wouldn't kill me. They'll let you play if I tell them you're all right, I said. Rosemary shook her head.
8: They don't like me, she said, sticking her finger out for Musette to rub her head against. Caroline and those guys. They're such snobs. They always have been, since first grade practically.
5: I was surprised that Rosemary felt this way, because I thought Caroline and Sophie and Erica were the least snobby girls I had ever met.
8: They just don't know you, I said.
5: Also, I tried to think how to put this so Rosemary wouldn't be offended. It's mean to invite someone over to your house and then insult them. That's a rule.
8: The thing is, Rosemary, you act kind of scary sometimes.
5: Rosemary blinked at me, her eyes looking huge. But she didn't appear insulted. I got the feeling she kind of liked being thought of as mean and that she took it as a compliment. If they got to know you better, I went on, I bet they'd like you. You should come home for lunch with me more often, and then they'll get to like you. The truth was, I wasn't really sure this was true. But having Rosemary come home for lunch with me sometimes seemed like a small price to pay for staying alive.
8: Really?
5: Rosemary looked down at Musette, who was play-attacking her finger.
8: Can I feed Musette again?
5: Sure, I said. I felt kind of bad about how happy Rosemary looked about this. I mean, that it had taken me so long to realize that a part of why Rosemary had been so mad at me was that she'd wanted to be my friend all along, and that she just hadn't known how to show it, except by trying to beat me up. Which is kind of how boys show they like you, by punching you or kicking over your stick village. It was probably natural for Rosemary, growing up in a house full of big brothers and sitting in the back row with all those boys all day, to think this really was the right way to behave. If anyone had ever needed a book of rules, it was Rosemary Dawkins. But I decided not to show her mine. Friendships are like kittens. They need to be fed slowly and gently, and not all at once. I figured there was lots of time to tell Rosemary about the rules. Later. Probably.
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10: 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If found, please return to me for reward. No snooping allowed. Friday, August 1st. Well, it looks like my 15 minutes of fame are finally over. Yes, it was a mind-blowing experience to be the opening act for the Bad Boys, a world-famous boy band. I was heartbroken, along with millions of their fans, when they ended their tour early to take a break. Now I am stuck at home for the rest of the summer, and my life is pretty much back to normal. Normal, meaning excruciatingly boring. So for a little excitement, my bandmates and I agreed to do a free concert tonight for our local summer fun fest. Hey, the $100 gift cards they offered us from the Cupcakery made it impossible to refuse. We were performing after Pickles the Juggling Clown and before my neighbor, Mrs. Wallabanger, and her fierce squad of elderly belly dancers. We're pros. Like, how hard could this gig be? We went on stage and launched into our first song, Dork's Rule. The audience loved us and clapped along. Everything was going just great. Until it wasn't. There was an open bottle of water near the edge of the stage, and I had no idea how it got there. Although I did notice a lip gloss-addicted suspect sitting in the front row. The next 60 seconds of my life seemed to move in slow motion. I accidentally knocked over the bottle of water, slipped in the puddle, lost my balance, bumped into a stack of speakers, and then teetered on the edge of the stage about to fall off of it. Head first! Thank goodness Zoe grabbed me, and then Chloe grabbed Zoe and managed to drag us back onto the stage. OMG, I was so relieved. But for only a few seconds, because the speakers fell over onto the stage curtain. Stunned, we just stared at the curtain as it came billowing down like a humongous parachute and literally covered the entire stage, including me and my bandmates. At that point, our show was pretty much over. And when I cautiously peeked out from under the curtain and saw hundreds of cell phones were recording the catastrophe, I also knew my music career was pretty much over. Great show, Nikki. Your music career is so over. OMG, I could not believe this was happening to me. Unfortunately, my frenemy, Mackenzie Hollister, has a really bad habit of popping up at the worst possible time, like a huge, pus-filled zit that magically appears on the end of your nose. On your way to school! On picture day! I quickly pulled the curtain back over my head. All I wanted to do right then was dig a really deep hole, crawl into it, and die. I had a complete meltdown. My worst nightmare had come true. Or had it? Whenever I get super stressed out about something, I always have a bad dream about it. Like the time I had a horrible nightmare about my birthday party. I dreamed that Mackenzie accidentally pushed me headfirst into my birthday cake. So it was very possible that my chaotic concert catastrophe was only a nightmare. And any second now, I was going to wake up in my bedroom, drenched in a cold sweat, totally relieved that it was all just a figment of my imagination. Please, please, please, let all of this be a really bad dream.
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2: Chapter 1. The Big Move. Z? Chloe Lawrence Johnson raised an eyebrow as she held up an old sock with a googly eye and a magic marker mouth. She had found it while cleaning off the top of a bookcase in the bedroom of her best friend, Mackenzie Blue Carmichael.
3: Cool beans, Z said. I was wondering where Mr. Sock Puppet was.
2: For how long? Chloe asked. She stared at Z from the top of the step stool she was standing on. 5 years? Probably. Z rushed over to take the puppet. She shook off the dust. When I move into my new room, I'm going to make up for lost time and give him a place of honor where everyone can see him. Uh-huh, Chloe said skeptically. Until he gets buried in an avalanche of clothes.
3: No way. I'm turning over a new leaf, Z said.
2: Now that I'm going to be a big sister to twins, I'm going to have to be way more responsible.
3: Out with Z the messy, in with Z the...
2: Well, it is true you're not going to be the baby of the family anymore, Chloe said, smiling. She glanced around Z's room. Z's school uniform lay on the floor, and her comforter was heaped in a pile in the middle of Z's unmade bed. But it's hard to change overnight. Z adjusted the bright green bandana that she had wrapped around her short red hair. It doesn't need to be overnight. The twins aren't coming for a few weeks. If you say so, Chloe said, picking up a headless Barbie that was jammed between the bookcase and the wall. All of your books are boxed up. What do you want me to do now? Z began to peel her Jonas Brothers poster from the wall. Can you help me take this down? Are you going to get rid of it? Chloe reached up to loosen a corner. It's autographed. I've had this poster forever. It belongs in old Z's room. What will new Z put up? Z raised an eyebrow as she thought. Maybe I'll get a Dakota Morning poster, since she's my favorite actor. Do you think you can get her to sign it too? That would be amazingly incredible, Z said. Once the poster was off the wall, Z scanned the room. Her eyes fell on the closed closet door. How about if we start packing up the closet together? As Z flung open the doors, Chloe's mouth dropped open. Every shelf was piled high with clothes, games, and art supplies. Z, don't you ever get rid of anything? I've never had to, Z answered with a shrug. I've lived in this room my whole life. She grabbed a stuffed zebra from a shelf. Besides, how do you throw away memories like Mr. Zebra? Chloe smiled. I know what you mean. When we moved from Atlanta last summer, my parents made me give away a ton of stuff from my childhood. No way. Do you miss it? Chloe shrugged. I thought I would, but now, not really. That's good. Z took a box down from a shelf. You can help me decide what to keep and what to throw away or donate. Knock, knock. Ginny Carmichael, Z's mother, called out as she stepped into Z's room. We're in the closet, Z called to her mother and then shouted, I don't believe it. What is it? Mrs. Carmichael hurried over to the closet to find Z clutching a tattered old blanket and a furless stuffed bunny. Chloe pointed at the bunny. Let me guess. That's Mr. Rabbit? No, Z said, hugging the animal tighter. Mr. Longears. And your baby blanket, Mrs. Carmichael said. Chloe reached into a half-full box. And here are your baby shoes, she cried, pulling out a pair of small white leather boots. And my baby album, Z said, lifting an album stuffed with photos and paper out of the box. Let's look at it together. Sitting between her mother and Chloe on her bed, Z began turning the pages and commenting on the photos. Some were taken before she was even born. In the first picture, Mrs. Carmichael was still pregnant. I'd forgotten how enormous I was with you, Z's mother said with a laugh. Look at how long your hair was, Mom, Z exclaimed. Oh my gosh, Mrs. Carmichael, is this your baby shower? Chloe pointed to a picture of a pregnant Mrs. Carmichael sitting in a comfortable armchair, surrounded by women and a stack of presents. A giant pink cake with a white stork in the center sat on the low table in front of her. My best friends threw me showers for both Z and Adam, Mrs. Carmichael explained. That was before we moved to California. Do you remember visiting them in New York, Z? Monica Flores and Joanne O'Neill? Oh, yeah, Z said. When I was about 5, right? That's right. Unfortunately, I haven't gotten to see them much since then, but we've stayed in touch. Are they going to throw you a shower again? Chloe wondered. Mrs. Carmichael looked at both Z and Chloe and shook her head. It's not traditional to throw a shower for the third. Z's mother looked down at her large belly. Or fourth, baby. But with twins, there's twice as much to celebrate, Chloe cried. No offense, Z. That doesn't offend me at all, Z said. Actually, that gives me an idea. What? Chloe and Mrs. Carmichael asked at the same time. We'll throw you a baby shower. Oh, Z, you've got so much going on already, Mrs. Carmichael said. Don't be crazy. The only things I have to worry about right now are school and the beans, Z said. It's way doable. Hey, Chloe's high ponytail swung around her head. The beans could perform at the shower. Cool. This is going to be the best baby shower ever, Z exclaimed. It won't be a regular shower at all. It'll be a baby blast. Can I help you plan it, Z? Chloe asked. Definitely. Let's go get some snacks and start coming up with our ideas. The girls started to leave Z's room when Mrs. Carmichael called, I thought you were going to clean your closet.
12: I will. I promise, Z called back. We just need to talk about a few ideas first. For the most fantabsome baby shower in the history of the world.
2: How about if we decide on a theme, then plan everything else around it? Z said, grabbing a handful of popcorn from a nearby bowl. She was stretched out on the couch in her family's TV room. Chloe sat on the floor with her back against the sofa.
12: Awesome, she agreed. We just have to figure out what your mother likes.
2: She likes to cook, Z said.
12: Yeah, it could be a cooking party.
2: Except I wouldn't want to make her cook at her shower.
12: True. We should keep thinking.
2: Z tried to focus, but her mind kept wandering. The day before, she and Chloe had performed with their band, The Beans, at Brookdale Day, a huge festival in town. The event also featured Bluetopia, the social networking site that their best friend Jasper Chapman had created. Kids all around the world had signed up for the site. But there was a glitch, and a lot of the users' secrets were revealed, including Z's maybe crush on Jasper. Z and Chloe hadn't discussed the revelation all morning, and Z really needed her best friend to help her sort it all out.
12: This is so much fun, right? Z blurted out. You and me and you, just us girls, planning a shower.
2: Uh-huh, Chloe said suspiciously, and turned her head to look at Z.
12: It's good for it to be just us, you know, without any guys, like Jasper.
2: But we do things all the time without Jasper, Chloe reminded Z. He never comes to wink with us when we get manicures.
12: True.
2: Guys and girls really are incredibly different, Chloe shrugged.
12: I don't know. We also have a lot in common.
2: I guess I'm just wondering if a girl can ever really be best friends with a guy. Ever wonder about that?
12: Chloe stared at Z without blinking.
2: Nuh-uh, she said matter-of-factly.
12: He's one of my best friends, just like you.
2: It's not like with Marcus or Landon.
12: Chloe had had a crush on Marcus Montgomery since she met him at the beginning of the year, and Z had had one on Landon Beck since she could remember. They'd both started at Brookdale Academy in preschool, and lately it had been clear that he liked Z, too. The only problem was, Z didn't really feel that way about him anymore, which the Bluetopia blow-up also revealed.
2: But I'm sure Jasper would rather spend the day fixing Bluetopia than planning a shower, Chloe continued. Although he's such a neat freak, he probably would have loved the chance to finally clean up your disgusting room.
12: Hey, Z playfully knocked Chloe in the head with a sofa cushion. It's not that bad, she said. Then sheepishly added, is it?
2: Z slipped the list inside her diary. Baby blast themes. Western. Mom's afraid of horses, although I look cute in cowboy hats.
12: Beach.
2: Brookdale is right near the ocean, so that's not so exotic for us.
12: Pajamas.
2: This probably wouldn't be as much for Mom's friends as it would be for mine.
12: Wacky hats.
2: See pajamas.
12: Hi, diary. As you can see, that's the list of themes that Chloe and I came up with for the baby blast. And as you can also see, none of them work. Mom deserves something special, really special. After all, she's the greatest mother in the world.
2: We'll keep thinking, but we better figure it out soon. Before you know it, those babies will be here, which means, good news, I'm going to be a big sister very soon.
12: I've got Chloe.
2: Bad news. I need to plan a shower, fast.
12: Chloe didn't say one thing about everyone finding out that I might have a crush on Jasper.
2: Okay, that has nothing to do with twins or planning a shower, but I didn't know how else to bring it up.
12: Chloe, Jasper, and I are like peanut butter and jelly. And bread. We go together. So it would be really weird if I had a crush on him.
2: Or would it?
12: I mean, maybe Chloe didn't talk about it because she doesn't think it's such a big deal.
2: I used to think Landon was the cutest boy ever.
12: I could barely think straight when he was around. But now I don't think I like him that way anymore. He's cute, but we don't seem to have anything to talk about. It's all pretty confusing and weird, isn't it? Z.
13: Chapter 10.
14: What are you doing here?
13: Mike asked Katie. He looked around the locker room.
14: What am I doing here?
13: He added. You came in here after you struck out, Katie said quietly.
14: I struck out?
13: Mike asked, shaking his head.
14: Whoa, you mean that really happened? I thought I was dreaming or something. It's all kind of fuzzy.
13: Katie sighed. Mike hadn't really struck out. She had, but she couldn't tell him that.
14: Who are you anyway?
13: Mike asked. My name's Katie Carew, Katie said, holding out her hand.
14: Kids aren't allowed in the locker room, Mike told Katie. I can give you a quick autograph and then you have to go, okay?
13: Oh, I don't want an autograph, Katie said.
14: I don't blame you, Mike said. I wouldn't want my autograph either after the way I just played.
13: That made Katie feel awful. It's not that, she assured him. It's just that I think you should get out there. They'll think you're a bad sport if you don't. Mike nodded.
14: I guess you're right, but I don't even know how to explain what happened to the coach.
13: That's okay, Katie said. I'm sure everyone will forgive you once you start hitting home runs again.
14: That's just what Jim Borden told me, Mike told her.
13: I know, Katie replied. Mike looked at her strangely.
14: How do you know what he said to me?
13: Oops. I just figured, Katie said quickly. Now go out there and hit a homer. Unfortunately, Mike didn't start hitting home runs again. In fact, he struck out 3 more times during the game that the Porcupines lost. The crowd was not happy.
15: He's in such a bad slump, George said as he, Katie, and Jeremy left the ballpark at the end of the day.
14: Yeah, you missed the worst part, Katie, Jeremy said. When you were in the bathroom, Mike messed up 2 easy plays.
13: Katie frowned. She hadn't been in the bathroom then, of course. That was just what she told her friends. What else could she have said? She couldn't tell them that she was the one making the errors.
15: Well, it looks like you could get your wish, Katie Kazoo, George told her. If Mike Reed is benched, Jim Borden will play.
13: Any other time, that would have made Katie really happy. But now it didn't. She knew this time it wasn't really fair. George was right. That night on the news, Mike Reed spoke to a sports reporter. He told him,
14: I made some bad plays and I let it get to me. I have a lot to learn, especially from experienced players like Jim Borden.
13: Katie looked at Mike Reed's face. He looked so sad. That made Katie feel really bad. He's right. Jim Borden has a lot to teach the other players, Katie told her dad. Even Mike Reed said so.
14: I have always thought the Porcupines needed an infield coach,
13: Mr. Carew agreed.
14: And today's game sure proves me right. Reed wasn't the only one messing up in the infield today.
13: An infield coach, Katie murmured. Then she smiled brightly. Katie had just gotten one of her great ideas. Chapter 3. Isn't Nellie Farrow's book funny, Katie? Emma Weber asked as the girls entered Class 4A on Tuesday morning. I loved the part when they're on the island and the boy jumps so high that he can see over the clouds. That wasn't nearly as funny as when the gym teacher made all the kids climb the ropes, Kevin Camilleri insisted. It was hysterical when the girl couldn't get down. Emma frowned. I felt kind of bad for her, she said. Yeah, but then the jumping boy leaps up and saves her, Kevin reminded Emma. He turned to Katie. What's your favorite part so far? Katie didn't want to let her friends know that she hadn't even started the book. I like the cover, she said finally. She didn't mention that she hadn't gotten past the cover yet.
14: The cover, Kevin said. It's just an orangutan in a tree. I know, Katie said. But he's

That's so cool. Okay, folks, take a seat. Mr. Guthrie interrupted the kids' conversation. It's time to start our learning adventure. The kids plopped down in their beanbag chairs and took out their notebooks. Today, I want to tell you all about a lumberjack who became famous way back in the 1800s, Mr. G said. What's a lumberjack? Andy Epstein asked. A lumberjack is someone who makes his living cutting down trees in the forest, Mr. G explained. Now, this lumberjack's name was Paul Bunyan. He was the biggest, strongest lumberjack ever. He was so big that when he was born, it took 5 storks to fly him to his mother. Emma W. raised her hand. That can't be right, Mr. G, she said. Storks don't bring babies. Mr. G didn't answer her. He just kept talking about Paul Bunyan. Katie looked at him strangely. That was weird. Mr. G always stopped to answer questions. But today, one day, Paul met a giant blue ox, the teacher continued. He named her Babe. Babe was so big, it took a crow a full day to fly from the tip of one of her horns to the other. A blue ox? Katie thought to herself. I never saw one of them in my animal books. Paul was really smart, Mr. G told the class. One year, when there weren't enough lumberjacks to do all the work, he brought in giant ants to help out. The ants weighed 200 pounds apiece and could do the work of 50 men. I wouldn't want to be at a picnic with those ants, Kadeem Carter joked. Mr. G laughed. Me neither, he agreed. But they sure were a help to Paul Bunyan. Of course, even Paul made mistakes. Like one summer when there were too many mosquitoes in the woods. Paul went and got special bumblebees to destroy them. Unfortunately, the bumblebees liked the mosquitoes, and that made things much worse. Their babies, the bee-skitos, had stingers on both ends. Now I know you're kidding, Emma Stavros told Mr. Guthrie. That's impossible. There's no such thing as giant 200-pound ants, Emma W. said. Or bee-skitos. Or giant blue oxen, Katie added. No, Mr. G. admitted. And there was no Paul Bunyan either. He was a character made up by lumberjacks who lived in the American wilderness. Too bad they didn't have Spider-Man back then, Kadeem said. Spiders eat mosquitoes. Paul Bunyan was a superhero to the lumberjacks, just like Spider-Man, Batman, and Superman are superheroes to you, Mr. G explained. The stories the lumberjacks made up about him were called tall tales. They were about a superhuman person who solved his problems in a funny way. Like the boy in Only Orangutans Hang from Trees, Kevin pointed out. Nobody can really jump that high. Exactly, Mr. G agreed. Those Paul Bunyan stories are really cool, George Brennan exclaimed. Do you know any more tall tales? Mr. Guthrie shook his head. I don't know any others, at least not yet, but I will on Thursday. The kids all looked confused. That's because on Thursday, you're all going to read your own tall tales to the class, Mr. Guthrie continued. I want each of you to create your own character and write a tall tale about him or her. Oh, wow, Kadeem exclaimed. Cool. I'm going to write about a guy who plants tomato seeds all over the world, Kevin thought out loud. Katie giggled. That made sense. Kevin was the tomato-eating king of the fourth grade. I could make up a guy who tells jokes that are so funny, all the wars in the world stop because the soldiers are laughing too hard to fight, George said. How about a story about a mom who has 100 kids and they start their own country? Emma W. suggested. Sounds like your house,

0: Eubanks teased. We only have 5 kids, Emma W. reminded her with a laugh. Everyone in class 4A was excited about the Tall Tales project. They couldn't wait to get...
1: Fallen Warrior. Hagrid! Harry struggled to raise himself out of the debris of metal and leather that surrounded him. His hands sank into inches of muddy water as he tried to stand. He could not understand where Voldemort had gone and expected him to swoop out of the darkness at any moment. Something hot and wet was trickling down his chin and from his forehead. He crawled out of the pond and stumbled toward the great dark mass on the ground that was Hagrid. Hagrid? Hagrid! Talk to me! But the dark mass did not stir.
2: Who's there? Is it Potter? Are you Harry Potter?
1: Harry did not recognize the man's voice. Then a woman shouted,
2: They've crashed! Ted, crashed in the garden!
1: Harry's head was swimming.
2: Hagrid,
1: he repeated stupidly, and his knees buckled. The next thing he knew, he was lying on his back on what felt like cushions, with a burning sensation in his ribs and right arm. His missing tooth had been regrown. The scar on his forehead was still throbbing.
2: Hagrid?
1: He opened his eyes and saw that he was lying on a sofa in an unfamiliar lamplit sitting room. His rucksack lay on the floor a short distance away, wet and muddy. A fair-haired, big-bellied man was watching Harry anxiously.
3: Hagrid's fine, son, said the man. The wife's seeing to him now. How are you feeling? Anything else broken? I've fixed your ribs, your tooth, and your arm. I'm Ted, by the way. Ted Tonks, Dora's father.
1: Harry sat up too quickly. Lights popped in front of his eyes and he felt sick and giddy.
2: Voldemort!
3: Easy now, said Ted Tonks, placing a hand on Harry's shoulder and pushing him back against the cushions. That was a nasty crash you just had. What happened, anyway? Something go wrong with the bike? Arthur Weasley overstretch himself again? Him and his muggle contraptions?
1: No, said Harry, as his scar pulsed like an open wound.
2: Death Eaters. Loads of them.
1: We were chased.
3: Death Eaters? Said Ted sharply. What do you mean, Death Eaters? I thought they didn't know you were being moved tonight. I thought...
1: They knew, said Harry. Ted Tonks looked up at the ceiling as though he could see through it to the sky above.
3: Well, we know our protective charms hold then, don't we? They shouldn't be able to get within 100 yards of the place in any direction.
1: Now Harry understood why Voldemort had vanished. It had been at the point when the motorbike crossed the barrier of the Order's charms. He only hoped they would continue to work. He imagined Voldemort 100 yards above them as they spoke, looking for a way to penetrate what Harry visualized as a great transparent bubble. He swung his legs off the sofa. He needed to see Hagrid with his own eyes before he would believe that he was alive. He had barely stood up, however, when a door opened and Hagrid squeezed through it, his face covered in mud and blood, limping a little, but miraculously alive.
3: Harry!
1: Knocking over 2 delicate tables and an aspidistra, he covered the floor between them in 2 strides and pulled Harry into a hug that nearly cracked his newly repaired ribs.
3: Blimey, Harry, how did you get out of that? I thought we were both goners.
2: Yeah, me too. I can't believe...
1: Harry broke off. He had just noticed the woman who had entered the room behind Hagrid.
2: You!
1: He shouted, and he thrust his hand into his pocket, but it was empty.
3: Your wand's here, son, said Ted, tapping it on Harry's arm. It fell right beside you. I picked it up. And that's my wife you're shouting at.
2: Oh, I'm sorry.
1: As she moved forward into the room, Mrs. Tonks's resemblance to her sister Bellatrix became much less pronounced. Her hair was a light, soft brown, and her eyes were wider and kinder. Nevertheless, she looked a little haughty after Harry's exclamation.
2: What happened to our daughter?
1: She asked.
2: Hagrid said you were ambushed. Where is Nymphadora?
1: I don't know, said Harry. We don't know what happened to anyone else. She and Ted exchanged looks. A mixture of fear and guilt gripped Harry at the sight of their expressions. If any of the others had died, it was his fault, all his fault. He had consented to the plan, given them his hair.
2: "The portkey,"
1: he said, remembering all of a sudden. "We've got to get back to the burrow and find out. Then we'll be able to send you word, or Tonks will, once she's..."
4: "Dora will be okay, Dromeda," said Ted. "She knows her stuff. She's been in plenty of tight spots with the Aurors. The portkey's through here,"
1: he added to Harry.
4: "It's supposed to leave in 3 minutes, if you want to take it."
2: "Yeah, we do,"
1: said Harry. He seized his rucksack, swung it onto his shoulders. He looked at Mrs. Tonks, wanting to apologize for the state of fear in which he left her, and for which he felt so terribly responsible. But no words occurred to him that did not seem hollow and insincere.
2: "I'll tell Tonks, Dora, to send word when she... Thanks for patching us up. Thanks for everything.
1: He was glad to leave the room and follow Ted Tonks along a short hallway and into a bedroom. Hagrid came after them, bending low to avoid hitting his head on the door lintel.
4: "There you go, son. That's the portkey."
1: Mr. Tonks was pointing to a small silver-backed hairbrush lying on the dressing table.
2: "Thanks,"
1: said Harry, reaching out to place a finger on it, ready to leave.
4: "Wait a moment," said Hagrid, looking around. "Harry, where's Hedwig?"
2: She got hit," said Harry.
1: The realization crashed over him. He felt ashamed of himself as the tears stung his eyes. The owl had been his companion, his one great link with the magical world whenever he had been forced to return to the Dursleys. Hagrid reached out a great hand and patted him painfully on the shoulder.
4: "Never mind," he said gruffly. "Never mind. She had a great old life."
2: "Hagrid,"
1: said Ted Tonks warningly as the hairbrush glowed bright blue, and Hagrid only just got his forefinger to it in time. With a jerk behind the navel as though an invisible hook and line had dragged him forward, Harry was pulled into nothingness, spinning uncontrollably, his finger glued to the portkey as he and Hagrid hurtled away from Mr. Tonks. Seconds later, Harry's feet slammed onto hard ground and he fell onto his hands and knees in the yard of the burrow. He heard screams. Throwing aside the no longer glowing hairbrush, Harry stood up, swaying slightly, and saw Mrs. Weasley and Ginny running down the steps by the back door as Hagrid, who had also collapsed on landing, clambered laboriously to his feet.
5: "Harry, you are the real Harry? What happened? Where are the others?"
1: cried Mrs. Weasley.
2: "What do you mean? Isn't anyone else back?"
1: Harry panted. The answer was clearly etched in Mrs. Weasley's pale face.
2: "The Death Eaters were waiting for us," Harry told her. "We were surrounded the moment we took off. They knew it was tonight. I don't know what happened to anyone else. 4 of them chased us. It was all we could do to get away. And then Voldemort caught up with us."
1: He could hear the self-justifying note in his voice, the plea for her to understand why he did not know what had happened to her sons. But,
2: "Thank goodness you're all right,"
1: she said, pulling him into a hug he did not feel he deserved.
4: "Haven't got any brandy, have you, Molly?"
1: asked Hagrid, a little shakily.
4: "For medicinal purposes."
1: She could have summoned it by magic, but as she hurried back toward the crooked house, Harry knew that she wanted to hide her face. He turned to Ginny, and she answered his unspoken plea for information at once.
2: "Ron and Tonks should have been back first, but they missed their portkey. It came back without them,"
1: she said, pointing at a rusty oil can lying on the ground nearby.
2: "And that one," she pointed at an ancient sneaker, "should have been Dad and Fred's. They were supposed to be second. You and Hagrid were third, and..."
1: She checked her watch.
2: "If they made it, George and Lupin ought to be back in about a minute."
1: Mrs. Weasley reappeared, carrying a bottle of brandy, which she handed to Hagrid. He uncorked it and drank it straight down in one.
2: "Mom!"
1: shouted Ginny, pointing to a spot several feet away. A blue light had appeared in the darkness. It grew larger and brighter, and Lupin and George appeared, spinning and then falling. Harry knew immediately that there was something wrong. Lupin was supporting George, who was unconscious and whose face was covered in blood. Harry ran forward and seized George's legs. Together, he and Lupin carried George into the house and through the kitchen to the sitting room, where they laid him on the sofa. As the lamplight fell across George's head, Ginny gasped and Harry's stomach lurched. One of George's ears was missing. The side of his head and neck were drenched in wet, shockingly scarlet blood. No sooner had Mrs. Weasley bent over her son than Lupin grabbed Harry by the upper arm and dragged him, none too gently, back into the kitchen, where Hagrid was still attempting to ease his bulk through the back door.
6: "Oi!"
1: said Hagrid indignantly.
6: "Let go of him! Let go of Harry!"
1: Lupin ignored him.
5: "What creature sat in the corner the first time that Harry Potter visited my office at Hogwarts?" he said, giving Harry a small shake. "Answer me."
1: A Grindylow in a tank, wasn't it?" Lupin released Harry and fell back against a kitchen cupboard.
6: "What was that about?"
1: roared Hagrid.
5: "I'm sorry, Harry, but I had to check," said Lupin tersely. "We've been betrayed. Voldemort knew that you were being moved tonight, and the only people who could have told him were directly involved in the plan. You might have been an imposter."
6: "So why aren't you checking me?"
1: panted Hagrid, still struggling to fit through the door.
5: "You're half-giant," said Lupin, looking up at Hagrid. "The Polyjuice potion is designed for human use only. None of the Order would have told Voldemort we were moving tonight," said Harry. The idea was dreadful to him. He could not believe it of any of them. "Voldemort only caught up with me toward the end. He didn't know which one I was in the beginning. If he'd been in on the plan, he'd have known from the start I was the one with Hagrid."
2: "Voldemort caught up with you?" said Lupin sharply. "What happened? How did you escape?"
1: Harry explained briefly how the Death Eaters, pursuing them, had seemed to recognize him as the true Harry, how they had abandoned the chase, how they must have summoned Voldemort, who had appeared just before he and Hagrid had reached the sanctuary of Tonks's parents.
5: "They recognized you? But how? What had you done?"
1: Harry tried to remember. The whole journey seemed like a blur of panic and confusion.
5: "I saw Stan Shunpike, you know, the bloke who was the conductor on the night bus, and I tried to disarm him instead of, well, he doesn't know what he's doing, does he? He must be imperious."
1: Lupin looked aghast.
5: "Harry, the time for disarming is past. These people are trying to capture and kill you. At least stun, if you aren't prepared to kill."
2: "We were hundreds of feet up. Stan's not himself, and if I stunned him and he'd fallen, he'd have died the same as if I'd used Avada Kedavra. Expelliarmus saved me from Voldemort 2 years ago,"
1: Harry added defiantly. Lupin was reminding him of the sneering Hufflepuff Zacharias Smith who had jeered at Harry for wanting to teach Dumbledore's army how to disarm.
5: "Yes, Harry," said Lupin with painful restraint, "and a great number of Death Eaters witnessed that happening. Forgive me, but it was a very unusual move then, under imminent threat of death. Repeating it tonight in front of Death Eaters who either witnessed or heard about the first occasion was close to suicidal."
1: "So you think I should have killed Stan Shunpike?" said Harry angrily.
5: "Of course not," said Lupin. "But the Death Eaters, frankly, most people, would have expected you to attack back. Expelliarmus is a useful spell, Harry, but the Death Eaters seem to think it is your signature move, and I urge you not to let it become so."
1: Lupin was making Harry feel idiotic, and yet there was still a grain of defiance inside him.
2: "I won't blast people out of my way just because they're there," said Harry. "That's Voldemort's job."
1: Lupin's retort was lost. Finally succeeding in squeezing through the door, Hagrid staggered to a chair and sat down. It collapsed beneath him. Ignoring his mingled oaths and apologies, Harry addressed Lupin again. "Will George be okay?" All Lupin's frustration with Harry seemed to drain away at the question.
5: "I think so, although there's no chance of replacing his ear, not when it's been cursed off."
1: There was a scuffling from outside. Lupin dived for the back door. Harry leapt over Hagrid's legs and sprinted into the yard. Two figures had appeared in the yard, and as Harry ran toward them, He realized they were Hermione, now returning to her normal appearance, and Kingsley, both clutching a bent coat hanger. Hermione flung herself into Harry's arms, but Kingsley showed no pleasure at the sight of any of them. Over Hermione's shoulder, Harry saw him raise his wand and point it at Lupin's chest.
7: "The last words Albus Dumbledore spoke to the pair of us. Harry is the best hope we have. Trust him," said Lupin calmly.
1: Kingsley turned his wand on Harry, but Lupin said,
2: "It's him. I've checked."
7: All right," said Kingsley, stowing his wand back beneath his cloak. "But somebody betrayed us. They knew it was tonight."
2: "So it seems," replied Lupin. "But apparently they did not realize that there would be 7 Harrys."
7: "Small comfort," snarled Kingsley. "Who else is back?"
2: "Only Harry, Hagrid, George and me."
1: Hermione stifled a little moan behind her hand.
2: "What happened to you?" Lupin asked Kingsley.
7: "Followed by 5 injured, 2 might have killed 1. Kingsley reeled off. "And we saw you-know-who as well. He joined the chase halfway through, but vanished pretty quickly. Remus, he can
1: fly," supplied Harry.
2: "I saw him too. He came after Hagrid and me."
7: "So that's why he left, to follow you," said Kingsley. "I couldn't understand why he'd vanished, but what made him change targets?"
2: "Harry behaved a little too kindly to Stan Shunpike," said Lupin.
5: "Stan?" repeated Hermione. "But I thought he was in Azkaban."
1: Kingsley let out a mirthless laugh.
7: "Hermione, there's obviously been a mass breakout which the Ministry has hushed up. Travers' hood fell off when I cursed him. He's supposed to be inside too. But what happened to you, Remus?"
2: "Where's George?"
5: "He lost an ear," said Lupin.
2: "Lost an..."
1: repeated Hermione in a high voice.
2: "Snape's work," said Lupin.
5: "Snape!"
1: shouted Harry.
5: "You didn't say..."
2: "He lost his hood during the chase.
5: Sectum Sempra was always a speciality of Snape's. I wish I could say I'd paid him back in kind, but it was all I could do to keep George on the broom after he was injured. He was losing so much blood."
1: Silence fell between the 4 of them as they looked up at the sky. There was no sign of movement. The stars stared back, unblinking, indifferent, unobscured by flying friends.
2: Where was Ron? Where were Fred and Mr. Weasley? Where were Bill, Fleur, Tonks, Mad-Eye, and Mundungus?
6: "Harry, give us a hand,"
1: called Hagrid hoarsely from the door, in which he was stuck again. Glad of something to do, Harry pulled him free, then headed through the empty kitchen and back into the sitting room, where Mrs. Weasley and Ginny were still tending to George. Mrs. Weasley had staunched his bleeding now, and by the lamplight, Harry saw a clean, gaping hole where George's ear had been.
2: "How is he?"
1: Mrs. Weasley looked around and said,
5: "I can't make it grow back, not when it's been removed by dark magic, but it could have been so much worse. He's alive."
2: "Yeah," said Harry, "thank God." "Did I hear someone else in the yard?" Ginny asked.
1: "Hermione and Kingsley," said Harry.
5: "Thank goodness,"
1: Ginny whispered. They looked at each other. Harry wanted to hug her, hold on to her. He did not even care much that Mrs. Weasley was there. But before he could act on the impulse, there was a great crash from the kitchen.
8: "I'll prove who I am, Kingsley, after I've seen my son. Now, back off if you know what's good for you."
1: Harry had never heard Mr. Weasley shout like that before. He burst into the living room, his bald patch gleaming with sweat, his spectacles askew, Fred right behind him, both pale but uninjured.
5: "Arthur," sobbed Mrs. Weasley. "Oh, thank goodness."
7: "How is he?"
1: Mr. Weasley dropped to his knees beside George. For the first time since Harry had known him, Fred seemed to be lost for words. He gaped over the back of the sofa at his twin's wound as if he could not believe what he was seeing. Perhaps roused by the sound of Fred and their father's arrival, George stirred.
5: "How do you feel, Georgie?"
1: whispered Mrs. Weasley. George's fingers groped for the side of his head.
5: "Saint-like,"
1: he murmured.
5: "What's wrong with him?"
1: croaked Fred, looking terrified. "Is his mind affected?" Saint-like, repeated George, opening his eyes and looking up at his brother. You see, I'm holy. Holy, Fred. Get it? Mrs. Weasley sobbed harder than ever. Colour flooded Fred's pale face. Pathetic, he told George. Pathetic. With a whole wide world of ear-related humour before you, you go for holy.
2: Ah, well, said George, grinning at his tear-soaked mother. You'll be able to tell us apart now anyway, Mum.
1: He looked around.
2: Hi, Harry. You are Harry, right?
9: Yeah, I am,
1: said Harry, moving closer to the sofa.
2: Well, at least we got you back okay,
1: said George. Why aren't Ron and Bill huddled around my sick bed?
2: They're not back yet, George, said Mrs. Weasley.
1: George's grin faded. Harry glanced at Ginny and motioned to her to accompany him back outside. As they walked through the kitchen, she said in a low voice,
2: Ron and Tonks should be back by now. They didn't have a long journey. Auntie Muriel's not that far from here.
1: Harry said nothing. He had been trying to keep fear at bay ever since reaching the burrow, but now it enveloped him, seeming to crawl over his skin, throbbing in his chest, clogging his throat. As they walked down the back steps into the dark yard, Ginny took his hand. Kingsley was striding backward and forward, glancing up at the sky every time he turned. Harry was reminded of Uncle Vernon pacing the living room a million years ago. Hagrid, Hermione, and Lupin stood shoulder to shoulder, gazing upward in silence. None of them looked around when Harry and Ginny joined their silent vigil. The minutes stretched into what might as well have been years. The slightest breath of wind made them all jump and turn toward the whispering bush or tree in the hope that one of the missing order members might leap unscathed from its leaves. And then a broom materialized directly above them and streaked toward the ground.
10: It's them!
1: Screamed Hermione. Tonks landed in a long skid that sent earth and pebbles everywhere.
10: Remus!
1: Tonks cried as she staggered off the broom into Lupin's arms. His face was set and white. He seemed unable to speak. Ron tripped dazedly toward Harry and Hermione.
2: You're okay,
1: he mumbled, before Hermione flew at him and hugged him tightly.
2: I thought... I'm all right,
1: said Ron, patting her on the back.
2: I'm fine.
10: Ron was great,
1: said Tonks warmly, relinquishing her hold on Lupin.
10: Wonderful. Stunned one of the Death Eaters, straight to the head, and when you're aiming at a moving target from a flying broom...
2: You did,
1: said Hermione, gazing up at Ron with her arms still around his neck.
2: Always the tone of surprise, he said a little grumpily, breaking free. Are we the last back?
9: No,
2: said Ginny. We're still waiting for Bill and Fleur and Mad-Eye and Mundungus. I'm going to tell Mum and Dad you're okay, Ron.
1: She ran back inside.
10: So what kept you? What happened?
1: Lupin sounded almost angry at Tonks.
10: Bellatrix, said Tonks. She wants me quite as much as she wants Harry, Remus. She tried very hard to kill me. I just wish I'd got her. I owe Bellatrix. But we definitely injured Rodolphus. Then we got to Ron's Auntie Muriel's and we'd missed our portkey and she was fussing over us.
1: A muscle was jumping in Lupin's jaw. He nodded, but seemed unable to say anything else.
10: So, what happened to you lot?
1: Tonks asked, turning to Harry, Hermione, and Kingsley. They recounted the stories of their own journeys, but all the time, the continued absence of Bill, Fleur, Mad-Eye, and Mundungus seemed to lie upon them like a frost, its icy bite harder and harder to ignore.
7: I'm going to have to get back to Downing Street. I should have been there an hour ago,
1: said Kingsley finally, after a last sweeping gaze at the sky.
7: Let me know when they're back.
1: Lupin nodded. With a wave to the others, Kingsley walked away into the darkness toward the gate. Harry thought he heard the faintest pop as Kingsley disapparated just beyond the burrow's boundaries. Mr. and Mrs. Weasley came racing down the back steps, Ginny behind them. Both parents hugged Ron before turning to Lupin and Tonks.
10: Thank you, said Mrs. Weasley, for our sons. Don't be silly, Molly,
1: said Tonks at once.
7: How's George? Asked Lupin.
2: What's wrong with him?
1: Piped up Ron.
2: He's lost...
1: But the end of Mrs. Weasley's sentence was drowned in a general outcry. A thestral had just soared into sight and landed a few feet from them. Bill and Fleur slid from its back, windswept but unhurt.
10: "Bill, thank God, thank God!"
1: Mrs. Weasley ran forward, but the hug Bill bestowed upon her was perfunctory. Looking directly at his father, he said, "Mad-Eye's dead." Nobody spoke. Nobody moved. Harry felt as though something inside him was falling, falling through the earth, leaving him forever.
10: "We saw it," said Bill.
1: Fleur nodded, tear tracks glittering on her cheeks in the light from the kitchen window.
10: "It happened just after we broke out of the circle. Mad-Eye and Dung were close by us. They were heading north, too. Voldemort, he can fly, went straight for them. Dung panicked. I heard him cry out. Mad-Eye tried to stop him, but he disapparated. Voldemort's curse hit Mad-Eye full in the face. He fell backward off his broom, and there was nothing we could do, nothing. We had half a dozen of them on our own tail."
1: Bill's voice broke. "Of course you couldn't have done anything," said Lupin. They all stood looking at each other. Harry could not quite comprehend it. Mad-Eye dead? It could not be. Mad-Eye, so tough, so brave, the consummate survivor. At last it seemed to dawn on everyone, though nobody said it, that there was no point waiting in the yard anymore. And in silence, they followed Mr. and Mrs. Weasley back into the burrow and into the living room, where Fred and George were laughing together.
11: "What's wrong?"
1: said Fred, scanning their faces as they entered.
11: "What's happened? Who's..."
12: "Mad-Eye," said Mr. Weasley. "Dead."
1: The twins' grins turned to grimaces of shock. Nobody seemed to know what to do. Tonks was crying silently into a handkerchief. She had been close to Mad-Eye, Harry knew, his favorite and his protege at the Ministry of Magic. Hagrid, who had sat down on the floor in the corner where he had most space, was dabbing at his eyes with his tablecloth-sized handkerchief. Bill walked over to the sideboard and pulled out a bottle of fire whiskey and some glasses.
10: "Here,"
1: he said, and with a wave of his wand, he sent 12 full glasses soaring through the room to each of them, holding the 13th aloft.
10: "Mad-Eye!
1: Mad-Eye!" they all said, and drank.
12: "Mad-Eye!"
1: echoed Hagrid, a little late, with a hiccup. The fire whiskey seared Harry's throat. It seemed to burn feeling back into him, dispelling the numbness and sense of unreality, firing him with something that was like courage.
10: "So Mundungus disappeared," said Lupin, who had drained his own glass in one.
1: The atmosphere changed at once. Everybody looked tense, watching Lupin, both wanting him to go on, it seemed to Harry, and slightly afraid of what they might hear.
10: "I know what you're thinking," said Bill. "And I wondered that too, on the way back here, because they seemed to be expecting us, didn't they? But Mundungus can't have betrayed us. They didn't know there would be 7 Harrys. That confused them the moment we appeared. And, in case you've forgotten, it was Mundungus who suggested that little bit of skullduggery. Why wouldn't he have told them the essential point? I think Dung panicked. It's as simple as that. He didn't want to come in the first place. But Mad-Eye made him, and you-know-who went straight for them. It was enough to make anyone panic."
5: "You-know-who acted exactly as Mad-Eye expected him to," sniffed Tonks. "Mad-Eye said he'd expect the real Harry to be with the toughest, most skilled Aurors. He chased Mad-Eye first, and when Mundungus gave them away, he switched to Kingsley."
13: "Yes, and that is all very good," snapped Fleur. "But still it does not explain how they knew we were moving Harry tonight, does it? Somebody must have been careless. Somebody let slip the date to an outsider. It is the only explanation for them knowing the date but not the whole plan."
1: She glared around at them all, tear tracks still etched on her beautiful face, silently daring any of them to contradict her. Nobody did. The only sound to break the silence was that of Hagrid hiccuping from behind his handkerchief. Harry glanced at Hagrid, who had just risked his own life to save Harry's. Hagrid, whom he loved, whom he trusted, who had once been tricked into giving Voldemort crucial information in exchange for a dragon's egg. No, Harry said aloud, and they all looked at him surprised. The fire whiskey seemed to have amplified his voice. I mean, if somebody made a mistake, Harry went on, and let something slip, I know they didn't mean to do it. It's not their fault, he repeated, again a little louder than he would usually have spoken. We've got to trust each other. I trust all of you. I don't think anyone in this room would ever sell me to Voldemort. More silence followed his words. They were all looking at him. Harry felt a little hot again and drank some more fire whiskey for something to do. As he drank, he thought of Mad-Eye. Mad-Eye had always been scathing about Dumbledore's willingness to trust people.
2: Well said, Harry, said Fred unexpectedly. Yeah, ear, ear, said George, with a half glance at Fred,
1: the corner of whose mouth twitched. Lupin was wearing an odd expression as he looked at Harry. It was close to pitying.
2: You think I'm a fool? Demanded Harry.
10: No, I think you're like James, said Lupin, who would have regarded it as the height of dishonor to mistrust his friends.
1: Harry knew what Lupin was getting at, that his father had been betrayed by his friend Peter Pettigrew. He felt irrationally angry. He wanted to argue, but Lupin had turned away from him, set down his glass upon a side table, and addressed Bill.
14: There's work to do. I can ask Kingsley whether...
9: No, said Bill at once. I'll do it. I'll come.
10: Where are you going?
1: Said Tonks and Fleur together.
10: Mad-Eye's body, said Lupin. We need to recover it.
15: Can't it?
1: Began Mrs. Weasley with an appealing look at Bill.
10: Wait, said Bill.
2: Not unless you'd rather the Death Eaters took it.
1: Nobody spoke. Lupin and Bill said goodbye and left. The rest of them now dropped into chairs, all except for Harry, who remained standing. The suddenness and completeness of death was with them like a presence.
11: I've got to go too, said Harry.
1: 10 pairs of startled eyes looked at him.
15: Don't be silly, Harry, said Mrs. Weasley. What are you talking about? I can't stay here.
1: He rubbed his forehead. It was prickling again. It had not hurt like this for more than a year.
2: You're all in danger while I'm here. I don't want...
15: But don't be so silly, said Mrs. Weasley. The whole point of tonight was to get you here safely, and thank goodness it worked. And Fleur's agreed to get married here rather than in France. We've arranged everything so that we can all stay together and look after you.
1: She did not understand. She was making him feel worse, not better.
2: If Voldemort finds out I'm here...
15: But why should he?
1: Asked Mrs. Weasley.
4: There are a dozen places you might be now, Harry, said Mr. Weasley. He's got no way of knowing which safe house you're in.
2: It's not me I'm worried for, said Harry.
4: We know that, said Mr. Weasley quietly.
16: But it would make our efforts tonight seem rather pointless if you left.
6: You're not going anywhere, growled Hagrid. Blimey, Harry. After all we went through to get you here.
2: Yeah, what about my bleeding ear? Said George, hoisting himself up on his cushions. I know that.
14: Mad-Eye wouldn't want...
2: I know,
1: Harry bellowed. He felt beleaguered and blackmailed. Did they think he did not know what they had done for him? Didn't they understand that it was for precisely that reason that he wanted to go now, before they had to suffer any more on his behalf? There was a long and awkward silence in which his scar continued to prickle and throb, and which was broken at last by Mrs. Weasley.
15: Where's Hedwig, Harry?
1: She said coaxingly.
15: We can put her up with Pigwidgeon and give her something to eat.
1: His insides clenched like a fist. He could not tell her the truth. He drank the last of his fire whiskey to avoid answering.
6: Wait till it gets out. You did it again, Harry, said Hagrid. Escaped him. Fought him off when he was right on top of you.
2: It wasn't me, said Harry flatly. It was my wand. My wand acted of its own accord.
1: After a few moments, Hermione said gently,
15: But that's impossible, Harry. You mean that you did magic without meaning to. You reacted instinctively.
2: No, said Harry. The bike was falling. I couldn't have told you where Voldemort was, but my wand spun in my hand
17: and found him and shot a spell at him, and it wasn't even a spell I recognized. I've never made gold flames appear before.
18: Often, said Mr. Weasley, when you're in a pressured situation, you can produce magic you never dreamed of. Small children often find before they're trained.
17: It wasn't like that, said Harry through gritted teeth. His scar was burning. He felt angry and frustrated. He hated the idea that they were all imagining him to have power to match Voldemort's.
11: No one said anything. He knew that they did not believe him. Now that he came to think of it, he had never heard of a wand performing magic on its own before. His scar seared with pain. It was all he could do not to moan aloud. Muttering about fresh air, he set down his glass and left the room. As he crossed the dark yard, the great skeletal thestral looked up, rustled its enormous bat-like wings, then resumed its grazing. Harry stopped at the gate into the garden, staring out at its overgrown plants, rubbing his pounding forehead and thinking of Dumbledore. Dumbledore would have believed him, he knew it. Dumbledore would have known how and why Harry's wand had acted independently, because Dumbledore always had the answers. He had known about wands, had explained to Harry the strange connection that existed between his wand and Voldemort's. But Dumbledore, like Mad-Eye, like Sirius, like his parents, like his poor owl, all were gone, where Harry could never talk to them again. He felt a burning in his throat that had nothing to do with fire whiskey. And then, out of nowhere, the pain in his scar peaked. As he clutched his forehead and closed his eyes, a voice screamed inside his head.
17: You told me the problem would be solved by using another's wand.
11: And into his mind burst the vision of an emaciated old man lying in rags upon a stone floor, screaming, a horrible, drawn-out scream, a scream of unendurable agony.
17: No, no, I beg you, I beg you. You lied to Lord Voldemort, Ollivander. I did not. I swear I did not. You sought to help Potter, to help him escape me. I swear I did not. I believed a different wand would work. Explaining what happened. Lucius's wand is destroyed. I cannot understand. The connection exists only between your two wands. Lies, please, I beg you.
11: And Harry saw the white hand raise its wand and felt Voldemort's surge of vicious anger, saw the frail old man on the floor writhe in agony.
17: Harry.
11: It was over as quickly as it had come. Harry stood shaking in the darkness, clutching the gate into the garden, his heart racing, his scar still tingling. It was several moments before he realized that Ron and Hermione were at his side.
15: Harry, come back in the house, Hermione whispered. You aren't still thinking of leaving?
2: Yeah, you got to stay, mate, said Ron, thumping Harry on the back.
15: Are you all right?
11: Hermione asked, close enough now to look into Harry's face.
15: You look awful.
11: Well, said Harry shakily, I probably look better than Ollivander. When he had finished telling them what he had seen, Ron looked appalled, but Hermione downright terrified.
15: But it was supposed to have stopped. Your scar. It wasn't supposed to do this anymore. You mustn't let that connection open up again. Dumbledore wanted you to close your mind.
11: When he did not reply, she gripped his arm.
15: Harry, he's taking over the ministry, and the newspapers, and half the wizarding world. Don't let him inside your head, too.
19: Tuesday, July 15th. Victoria Steele was even more gorgeous than I remembered. She's in her late 20s and looks like an A-list Hollywood actress, a runway model, and a pop princess all rolled into one super glam person. I also noticed two huge men in black suits with earpieces and two stressed out looking assistants on cell phones hovering right outside the door. She still travels with her own security detail and entourage. Victoria smiled at us warmly. Hello, girls. I'm looking forward to working with you, she said, giving each of us air kisses. I'm here to help turn you into huge stars. Dreams do come true. Wow. This new Bad Boys version of Victoria Steele seemed to be super friendly. But after Trevor introduced Chloe, Zoe, Violet, and me, Victoria folded her arms and narrowed her eyes. Chloe, Zoe, and Nikki, you three look really familiar. Have we met before? She asked, staring at us suspiciously. My BFFs and I exchanged nervous glances and just shrugged. There was no way we were going to admit we were the three clumsy clowns who had skated in her Holiday on Ice show last December. OMG, I'd fallen down on the ice so many times during our performance, my butt had frostbite. Actually, you have seen them before, Trevor explained. I sent you a video of their band a few weeks ago for staging ideas. Okay, that explains it. My notes are here on my iPad, Victoria said, rummaging through her purse and becoming irritated when she couldn't find it. Where is my iPad? She suddenly screamed at her staff. I need my iPad! Right now! How can I do my job if you're not doing yours? Why am I even paying you people? They immediately scrambled, frantically digging in purses, bags, and briefcases, and within seconds, they each handed Victoria an iPad. One thing was quite obvious. Victoria still had a really bad habit of yelling and screaming at people, for no apparent reason. How many iPads does it take to calm down a diva? Violet whispered to us. We all tried not to crack up. I need the iPad with the rose gold case, she shrieked. Not the leopard print, not the jeweled one, not the sequined one, and not the glitter one. You people are useless. Victoria rolled her eyes in disgust. Then she turned back to us and plastered a fake smile on her face. I'm really sorry, Trevor, but it looks like the iPad I need is back at the hotel. So I'll just email everyone my fabulous ideas later today. That sounds fine, Victoria. Now, how about an update on our social media campaign for our exciting new opening act? Trevor asked. Wow! Our band was actually getting our own social media campaign? Very cool. Of course, it'll be big, it'll be awesome, it'll be trendy, Victoria bragged. And it'll be a lot of work. So I plan to hire a social media intern to manage the launch and the daily activity online. This person will accompany us on tour and post updates and candid photos in each city. Fantastic. Trevor responded. Suddenly, Victoria glared at her security guys. Could someone please get me a bottled water? Why do I even have to ask? And it better be spring water in a glass bottle at room temperature, or it's going straight into the trash! Hurry up before I die of thirst! The men nodded nervously and quickly disappeared on a quest to find the water she had demanded. Then Victoria smiled at us and asked if we had any questions about the tour. But we just sat there anxiously, way too scared of her to ask any. So our meeting was finally over. Thank you for taking the time to meet with both the girls and the guys today, Victoria, Trevor said. So are you heading back to the hotel? Victoria glanced at her watch as she slipped on a pair of blinged-out designer sunglasses. I was loving Victoria's glam style. Actually, I'm being honored as Woman of the Year at a luncheon for the Westchester Institute of Fashion and Cosmetology in 1 hour. I hate going to these pathetic events, and they're a total waste of my time. The people are shallow and boring, and the food is so awful, I wouldn't feed it to my cat, Victoria ranted. Ouch. That place is owned by Mackenzie's aunt. Victoria continued. But there will be TV cameras and a large crowd of my adoring fans. Otherwise, I wouldn't bother to show up. Well, it was nice meeting you girls. I'll be in touch. Then she strode out of the room with her staffers scampering after her. Where is my security? If I'm late for this luncheon, someone is getting fired! Victoria threatened as the elevator door closed. It was suddenly so quiet in the room that it seemed like all the air had been sucked out by Victoria's negative energy. Then Violet said, If someone gets fired, they can just put out the flames with the spring water in the glass bottle at room temperature. Finally, Trevor cleared his throat. Well, as you can see, Victoria is a little, high-strung. But that's to be expected with these creative types. If you have any problems with her, just let me know. She's really good at her job. But I must admit, her people skills are a bit lacking. Sorry, but Victoria's lack of people skills is just the tip of the iceberg. She has a way bigger and more complicated problem than that. And I know exactly what it is, based on my very extensive experience with another drama queen who will remain nameless. Victoria Steele is a mean, rude, selfish, spoiled diva. But the really scary part is that she's going to be our chaperone on the tour. It's going to be a very long 4 weeks.
20: Chapter 8. Katie sat there for a moment, staring at the pile of shredded paper she had just made. She couldn't believe what she'd done. Why did she rip up the forms? She was Cinnamon, and she had to make the hearts. That was bad. Really bad. Katie looked at the clock. It was 5:15 already, and the mailman was coming at 6 o'clock. That didn't leave much time. She jumped up and raced into the kitchen. She had spotted some of the big candy hearts there on a shelf. Katie grabbed 3 of them and laid them out on Cinnamon's work area. She picked up the candy chisel from the counter. She'd seen Cinnamon make the hearts just the other day, when she and Jeremy were at the shop. Chiseling messages hadn't looked so hard then. The messages! Oh no, Katie had torn them up. She had no idea what she was supposed to write. Quickly, she zoomed back into the front of the shop and picked up all the little scraps of paper. Uh-oh. She'd really torn them up. It was impossible to make out what words the girls had written. But Katie was going to have to try. It's just like a puzzle, she told herself. All I have to do is put the pieces together. Eventually, Katie actually managed to put together some messages. But the sentences didn't make a whole lot of sense, at least not to her. She looked up at the clock. Yikes, it was 5:45. There was no more time to figure things out. She'd have to work with what she had. All she could do was start writing and...
21: Chapter 4. The Initialed Ring. Oh, Hannah, that's wonderful, Nancy exclaimed. But don't tell me you can read Swedish. I wish I could. The person to translate the diary is our old Swedish bakery friend, Mr. Peterson. He has moved his shop to the other side of town. Oh, I remember Mr. Peterson, said Nancy with a chuckle. When I was a little girl and you and I went there, I used to wheedle tarts and cookies from him. And always get them, Mrs. Gruen replied, a twinkle in her eye. You were his favorite customer. I'm sure that he'll be glad to translate the diary for you. Nancy was delighted at the prospect of seeing kindly Oscar Peterson again. Hannah, that's a wonderful idea. I'll go to the bakery first chance I have. Right now, I must have my car fixed. Nancy took the convertible to a garage downtown. The mechanic promised to have it ready sometime the following afternoon. Then Nancy walked slowly homeward. Suddenly, Nancy heard her name called. Turning, she saw Bess and George hurrying to meet her. "You must be daydreaming about Ned," cried George as the cousins swung into step beside her. "We shouted three times." "Sorry," Nancy laughed. "Fess up now. Weren't you thinking about him?" Bess prodded. An animated expression came over Nancy's face. Her eyes danced mischievously as she told her bit of news. "Ned phoned this morning before I was up." "I told you," Bess exclaimed. "You did make a hit. Wish I had your technique." "Silly. Ned phoned me on a matter of business. This morning he found a ring near the hedge on the Raybould grounds, and he thought it might belong to me. It has a D on it." "That was just an excuse," Bess declared. "Of course you didn't lose one." "My guess is that the ring was lost by the man I saw running away from the fire. I can hardly wait to see it." "And Ned, too," George added wickedly. Nancy laughed at her friend's persistence and was a bit surprised to find that she was blushing. A little farther on, the cousins said goodbye and went to their separate homes. Luncheon was ready when Nancy reached hers. She ate with Hannah Gruen, who was very much interested in the ring Ned had found. "Do you think it may be a clue?" she asked Nancy. "Yes, to the writer of the diary. I'm going to study the little book thoroughly this afternoon and see if I can find a name beginning with D." "But aren't you going to Mr. Peterson's?" Hannah asked. "Later. I promised to be here for a phone call from the Crippled Children's Home. I'm to help with the kiddie show next month. In the meantime, I think I'll call Mrs. Swenson to see how she and Honey are, and if she has heard from her husband yet." "Sorry," said the operator when Nancy had dialed. "That number has been temporarily disconnected." Nancy surmised Mrs. Swenson had been forced to give up her telephone because of lack of funds. "As soon as my car is repaired, I must drive to their house and see Honey and her mother," Nancy decided. "I only hope Mrs. Swenson will let me help." Nancy spent the next few hours poring over the diary, but nowhere did she come across a name beginning with D. She made one important discovery, however. At the bottom of a page written in Swedish, Nancy found a tiny ink drawing. She deduced that it was a diagram for some part of an electronic machine. "I'll make no progress until I have Mr. Peterson translate this book for me," she thought. Nancy was on the verge of going to the bakery by bus, but a glance at the clock told her that the place would be closed. Besides, it was almost supper time. When Carson Drew arrived home, Nancy mentioned that her new friend, Ned Nickerson, was calling that evening. "Oh, I see," her father drawled teasingly. "You want me to find it convenient to be away, is that it?" "Of course not. I particularly want you to meet Ned. He's bringing a ring that may interest you." "Not a diamond, I hope." "Dad," Nancy cried in exasperation, "you're as bad as Bess and George. Ned, Mr. Nickerson, is coming here on business." "In that case," the lawyer said, his eyes twinkling, "I promise to be very proper and not embarrass you by asking the young man his intentions." "You're absolutely hopeless." Nancy laughed, gave her father a hug, and ran into the kitchen. Even though Ned's visit was to be one of business, Nancy coaxed Hannah to bake a cake to be served with ice cream later in the evening. Mrs. Gruen smiled knowingly and immediately set to work. After supper, Nancy washed the dishes, then hurried upstairs. There was barely time for her to change into a flowered dress and high-heeled shoes before the doorbell rang. She hurried down to admit Ned. The first greeting over, they were both a trifle embarrassed and felt a little shy. Nancy was glad that her father appeared just then, for the introduction relieved the situation. She could tell that Mr. Drew liked Ned by the hearty way in which he shook hands. Many persons were awed in the presence of the attorney, but Nancy was delighted to discover that Ned felt at ease with him. Seated in the comfortable living room, the lawyer skillfully directed the conversation. He had been rather curious concerning Nancy's new acquaintance. Mr. Drew sensed that his daughter was more interested in him than in other young men whom she dated. "Tell us about the ring, Ned," Nancy urged. "May we see it?" Ned took the object from his suit coat pocket and handed it to her. Nancy observed that the signet ring probably belonged to a man and was meant to be worn on a small finger. The polished black initial was set in relief on a gray background. Nancy studied the ring. "It looks like an antique," she remarked, handing the ring to her father. "And the inscription inside is in Swedish, Dad. It's an expression my Swedish school friend always used. Berdena med tur. Wear this in luck." The discussion was interrupted at that moment by the ringing of the hall telephone. Carson Drew rose to answer it, and after a short conversation came back and said regretfully to their guest, "I must go down to the office. New development in a case. So I must excuse myself. Sorry. Glad to have met you, Ned." After Mr. Drew had departed, Ned told Nancy the details of his call that morning at the Ray

0: passing car with a radio sending set could have done it accidentally. The house is pretty far from the road, Nancy countered. To herself, she added, could that fleeing man who dropped the diary have used remote control and not ever have been inside the house? Her thought was interrupted by Ned. It's a queer case, he said. Old Foxy Felix will get quite a jolt when he hears about the fire. Doesn't he know about it yet? Nancy asked in surprise. Not according to latest reports. The Raybolts are still away. The neighbors tried to get in touch with them at the Seashore Hotel where they usually stay, but they're not registered. I wonder how much they will lose. Even with insurance, I'd say a goodly amount, including furniture and irreplaceable art objects. That will be a blow to the Raybolts, Ned. Yes, but everyone around Mapleton seems to think the old man had it coming to him. You hear all sorts of stories about the way he has connived to make money at other people's expense. Nancy nodded, recalling what her father had told her. I'm curious as to how Mr. Raybolt especially will take the loss. In the worst spirit, I imagine, Ned grinned. If I find out, I'll let you know. I wish you would. Nancy was tempted to tell Ned about the diary, but decided not to until she knew more about it herself. After a very enjoyable evening, which ended with ice cream and Hannah's cake, Ned reluctantly stood up to depart. I don't know what to do with this ring, he said thoughtfully. Why don't you keep it, Nancy? I will if you want me to, she said eagerly. Perhaps I'll find a clue to the owner through the inscription. That's what I figured. Let me know if you do, Ned grinned. On second thought, perhaps I'd better drop over now and then to inquire. Nancy's smile gave consent. Ned was still lingering on the porch steps when Carson Drew came up the walk. Nancy repeated what she had been told about the Raybolts being unaware of their loss. The lawyer raised his eyebrows in surprise. Odd it's so hard to locate Raybolt. Perhaps for the sake of my own client, I'll look into the matter. Why don't you, Dad? Mr. Raybolt may be able to furnish a clue to what caused the fire. You're right, Nancy, the lawyer said. Raybolt may have had enemies who deliberately set fire to the house. If so, this might affect my case. The lawyer did not reveal why. A few minutes later, Ned said goodnight, jumped into his car, and drove away. How do you like him? Nancy asked Mr. Drew hopefully as they walked into the house together. Nice boy, the lawyer commented. I suppose I'll be seeing a lot of him from now on. Could be. Nancy laughed, kissed her father, and ran off to her room. She did not retire immediately. Instead, she examined the signet ring more carefully. Finally, she placed it in the bureau drawer with the diary. I have two clues now instead of one, Nancy assured herself jubilantly. But the question is, are they connected? As she undressed, Nancy determined to call on the Swedish baker early the next morning. Chapter 15. I must find out what...
1: Stark. As Stark awoke, just for a second, he didn't remember. All he knew was that Zoe was there, in bed beside him. He smiled sleepily and turned, reaching an arm out to pull her close to him. The chilled, lifeless feel of her unresponsive flesh brought him fully awake, and reality crashed and burned the last of his dreams. Finally, you know, you red vampires might be all strong and whatever at night, but during the day you sleep creepily like the dead. Hello, I have one word for you. Stereotypical. Stark sat up, scowling at Aphrodite, who was sitting in one of the cream-colored velvet chairs, long legs crossed gracefully, sipping a cup of steaming tea. Aphrodite, why are you in here? Instead of answering him, her gaze went to Zoe. She hasn't moved at all since it happened, has she? Stark got out of bed and gently tucked the blanket back around Zoe. He touched her cheek with his fingertips and kissed the only mark left on her body, an ordinary fledgling's crescent tattoo in the middle of her forehead. It's okay if you come back as a regular fledgling. Just come back, he thought, as his lips brushed her mark. Then he straightened and faced Aphrodite. No, she hasn't moved. She can't. She's not here, and we have 7 days to figure out how to get her back. 6, Aphrodite corrected. Stark swallowed hard. Yeah, you're right. It's 6 now. Okay, come on then. Clearly we don't have time to waste. Aphrodite got up and started out of the room. Where are we going? Stark started following her, but kept glancing back over his shoulder at Zoe. Hey, you gotta snap out of it. You said it yourself. Zoe's not here, so stop gawking at her like you're a little lost puppy. I love her. Do you even know what the hell that means? Aphrodite stopped and turned to face him. Love doesn't have shit to do with it. You're her warrior.

0: means more than I heart Zoe, she said sarcastically, using air quotes. I have my own warrior, so I do know what that means. And here's the truth. If my soul was shattered and I was stuck in the other world, I wouldn't want Darius to boo-hoo about it and be all heartbroken. I'd want him to get the hell to work and figure out how to do his job, which is to stay alive and protect me so that I can figure out a way to get home. Now, are you coming or not? She flipped her hair, turned her back to him, and started twitching down the hall. Stark closed his mouth and went after her. They walked silently for a while as Aphrodite led him down some stairs, around increasingly narrow corridors, and down more stairs. Where are we going? Stark asked again. Well, it feels like a dungeon. Smells like mold and kind of weird B.O. The institutional decor is suitable for either a prison or a hospital psych ward, and it makes Damien think he's died and gone to Dork Heaven. So, take a guess. We're going back to human high school? Close, she said, her lips lifting in a hint of a smile. We're going to a really old library filled with the frantically studying nerd herd. Stark let out a long breath and a loud sigh to keep himself from laughing. Sometimes he almost liked Aphrodite, not that he'd ever admit it. Stark. Aphrodite had been right. The basement of the palace did remind him of a tacky public school media center, minus the fold-out windows and cheap, ratty mini-blinds, which was weird as hell, because the rest of San Clemente Island was over-the-top rich. Down in the basement, though, there were just a bunch of worn wooden tables, hard benches, bare white stone walls, and tons of shelves filled with a zillion different sizes, shapes, and styles of books. Zoe's friends were clustered around one big table that was overflowing with books, pop cans, crumpled bags of chips, and one humongous tub full of red licorice whips. Stark thought they looked tired but totally wired on sugar and caffeine. As he and Aphrodite walked up, Jack was holding up a large leather book and pointing to an illustration. Check it out. This is a copy of a painting of a Greek high priestess named Calliope. It says she was also the poet laureate after Sappho. Doesn't she look exactly like Cher? Wow, that's insane. She does look just like young Cher, Aaron said. Yeah, before she started wearing those white wigs. What the hell's up with that? Shawnee said. Damien gave the twins a look. There is nothing wrong with Cher. Absolutely nothing. Uh-oh, Shawnee said. Stepped on a gay nerve, Aaron agreed. I had a Cher Barbie doll. I loved that doll, Jack said. Barbies, herd of nerd. Seriously, you're supposed to be saving Z, remember? Aphrodite said, shaking her head in disgust and curling up her lip at the licorice whips. We've been at it all day. We're just taking a little break. Thanatos and Darius went out for more food, Damien said. We have made some headway, but I'll wait until they get back to report everything. He waved at Stark, and his hi was echoed by the other kids. Yeah, don't be so judgmental, Aphrodite. We've been working hard, you'll see. You're talking about dolls, Aphrodite said. Barbies, Jack corrected her, and just for a second. Plus, Barbies are cool and an important part of American culture. He nodded in emphasis and clutched the Cher portrait to his chest, especially celebrity Barbies. Celebrity Barbies would only be important if they had interesting accoutrements you could buy with them, Aphrodite said. Accoutre-what's? Shawnee said. You sound like you swallowed a French guy and are trying to spit him out, Aaron said, and the twins giggled. Left and right brain, listen up. Interesting accoutrement equals cool stuff like unusual accessories, Aphrodite said, picking delicately at a chip. Okay, if you don't know anything about Barbies, your mother seriously hated you, Aaron said. Not that we don't understand that, Shawnee added. Because everyone who even had one Barbie knows you can buy stuff for them, Aaron finished. Yeah, cool stuff, Jack agreed. Not cool by my definition, Aphrodite said with a superior smirk. What's cool by your definition? Jack asked, making Shawnee and Aaron groan. Well, since you asked, I'd say it would be cool if Barbie made a Barbra Streisand doll, but you'd have to buy her fingernails and nose separately, and her fake nails would come in lots of different color choices. There was a shocked silence, and then Jack, sounding awed, whispered, "That would be cool." Aphrodite looked smug. "And how about a bald Britney Spears doll that had extras like an umbrella, a fat suit, weird wigs, and, of course, optional panties?" "You?" Jack said, and then giggled. "Yeah, and a Paris Hilton doll that had an optional brain." Aphrodite raised her brow at him. "Don't go all crazy. There are some things even Paris Hilton can't buy." Stark stood there dumbfounded, and when they all burst into giggles, he thought his brain was going to explode. "What the hell is wrong with all of you?" he yelled at them. "How can you laugh and joke like this? You're focusing on toys when Zoe is days away from dying." Into the shocked silence, Thanatos' voice sounded abnormally loud. "No, warrior. They're not focusing on toys. They're focusing on life and being among the living." The vampire stepped from the doorway where she and Darius had been silently observing the kids. Darius followed her, placing a tray filled with sandwiches and fruit in the middle of the table. He then joined Aphrodite's side of the wooden bench. "And take it from someone who knows more than a little about death. Focusing on life is what you should do if you want to keep drawing breath in this world." Damien cleared his voice, calling Stark's glare to him. Unruffled, the fledgling met his eyes and said, "Yeah, that's just one of the things we learned from all the studying we've been doing." "While you were sleeping," Shawnee murmured. "And we weren't," Aaron added. "So, what we found out from our research," Damien broke in before Stark could say anything to the twins, "is that whenever a high priestess suffered such a shock that her soul shattered, her warrior didn't seem to be able to stay alive." Barbies and bickering twins forgotten, Stark's face was a question mark as he stared at Damien and tried to make sense of what he was hearing. "Do you mean the warriors all dropped dead?" "In a way," Damien said. "Some of them killed themselves so that they knew they could follow their high priestesses to the other world and continue to protect them there." Thanatos took up the explanation. "But it didn't work because none of the high priestesses returned, right?" Stark said. "Correct. What we know from priestesses who, through their affinity for spirit, have journeyed to the other world, is that those lost high priestesses couldn't bear the death of their warriors. Some of them were able to heal their souls in the other world, but they chose to remain there with their warriors." "Some of them healed?" Stark said slowly. "What happened to the high priestesses who didn't?" Zoe's friends shifted uncomfortably, but Thanatos' voice remained steady. "As you learned yesterday, if a soul remains shattered, the person becomes Kuinik Shi, a being that will never rest. It's like a zombie without the eating people part," Jack said softly, and then shuddered. "That can't happen to Zoe," Stark said. He'd sworn to protect Zoe, and if he had to, he would follow that oath into the other world to be sure she didn't become some kind of horrible zombie thing. "But even though the end result was the same, not all of the warriors killed themselves to follow their high priestesses," Damien said. "Tell me about the others," Stark said. Unable to sit, he paced back and forth in front of the table. "Well, it was pretty obvious that no warrior or high priestess returned when the warrior killed himself, so we found records of warriors who had done lots of different things to try to get themselves into the other world," Damien said. "Some of them were crazy, like one who starved himself until he was delirious, then he kind of left his body," Jack said. "He died," Shawnee said. "Yeah, the story was gross. He did lots of screaming and was hallucinating and stuff about his high priestess and what she was going through before he actually croaked," Aaron said. "You are not helping," Aphrodite told them. "Some of the warriors did drugs to put themselves in a trance-like state, and they actually managed to get their spirits to leave this world," Damien continued, while the twins rolled their eyes at Aphrodite. "But they couldn't enter the other world. We know because they came back to their bodies long enough to tell witnesses that they'd failed." Damien stopped there, glancing at Thanatos. She took up the story. "Then the warriors died, each of them." "Failing to protect their high priestesses killed them," Stark said, his voice completely expressionless. "No, turning their back on life killed them," Darius corrected. Stark turned to him. "Wouldn't you? If Aphrodite died because you couldn't protect her, wouldn't you choose death rather than live life without her? Aphrodite didn't give Darius a chance to answer. I would be super pissed if he died. That's what I was trying to tell you upstairs. You can't keep looking behind you, not at Zoe, not at the past, not even back to your oath. You have to go forward and find a new way of living, a new way of protecting her. Then tell me something, anything, that you found in all these damn books that can help me, instead of just showing me how other warriors failed. I'll tell you something I didn't read in a book. Stevie Ray accidentally evoked the White Bull last night. Darkness. A fledgling called darkness into this world. Thanatos looked like Aphrodite had just exploded a bomb in the middle of the room. She's not a fledgling. She's like Stark, a red vampire, but yes, she did. In Tulsa, it was an accident. Ignoring Thanatos' shocked stare, Aphrodite pulled a slip of paper from her pocket and read. The bull said, "The warrior must look to his blood to discover the bridge to enter the Isle of Women, and then he must defeat himself to enter the arena. Only by acknowledging one before the other will he join his priestess. After he joins her, it is her choice and not his whether she returns." Aphrodite looked up. "Anyone have a clue what that might mean?" She waved the paper around, and Damien took it, already rereading as Jack peeked over his shoulder. "What price did darkness exact for such knowledge?" Thanatos asked. Her face had gone absolutely white. "And how did she survive the payment of it without losing her mind or her soul?" "That's what I wondered myself, especially after Stevie Ray told me how bad the White Bull was. She said she didn't think anything could defeat it except for the Black Bull, which was how she got away from it." "She evoked the Black Bull, too," Thanatos said. "That is almost unbelievable." "Stevie Ray has some mad earth skills," Jack said. "Yeah, that's how she said she got the good bull to Tulsa. She drew power from the earth to call it," Aphrodite said. "And you trust this Stevie Ray vampire?" Aphrodite hesitated. "Most of the time." Stark expected at least one of the kids to jump in and correct Aphrodite, but they all stayed quiet, until Damien said, "Why do you ask about trusting Stevie Ray?" "Because of the few things I know about the ancient beliefs of light and darkness, symbolized in the bulls, one is that they always exact a price for their favors. Always. Answering Stevie Ray's question was a favor from darkness. But she called up the good bull, and it kicked the bad bull's butt. That kept Stevie Ray from paying a price to him," Jack said. "So she then owed payment to the Black Bull," Thanatos said. Aphrodite's eyes narrowed. "That's what she was talking about when she said she wouldn't ever evoke either of the bulls again because the price was too high. I think you should look to your friend and discover what payment she rendered the Black Bull," Thanatos said. "And why she wouldn't tell me about it," Aphrodite added. Thanatos' eyes looked old and sad as she said, "Just remember, there are consequences for everything, whether good or bad." "Can we stop looking back at what has happened with Stevie Ray?" Stark said. "I need to move forward, to sky and a bridge of blood, so let's get going." "Whoa, big boy," Aphrodite told him. "Settle for a second. You can't just show up on the Isle of Women and bumble around looking for a bloody bridge. Skitch's protective spell would kick your butt, as in kill you dead." "I don't think Stark's supposed to be looking for something literal," said Damien, studying Aphrodite's note again. "It says to look to your blood to discover the bridge, not look for a blood bridge." "Ugh, metaphor. Just one more reason I seriously hate poetry," Aphrodite said. "I'm good at metaphors," Jack said. "Let me see." Damien handed him the paper. Jack chewed his lip while he read the line again. "If you were imprinted with someone, I'd say it meant that we should talk to whoever that is, and maybe they'd know something." "I'm not imprinted with anyone," Stark said, starting to pace again. "So that might mean that we need to look at who you are, that there's something about you that's a key to getting into Skeetch's Island," Damien said. "I don't know anything. That's the problem." Okay. How about we look at the notes we made about Skeetch to see if there's something there that rings a bell with you?" Jack said, making consolatory motions at Stark. "Yeah, chill out," Shawnee said. "Take a seat and have a sandwich." Aaron gestured to the end of their bench with the sandwich she'd begun munching on. "Eat," Thanatos said, taking a sandwich and sitting beside Jack. "Focus on life." Stark suppressed a frustrated growl, grabbed a sandwich, and sat. "Oh, pull out that chart we made," Jack said, peeking over Damien's shoulder as he flipped through the notes he'd made. "Some of this stuff gets confusing, and visual aids always help." "Good idea. Here it is." Damien ripped out a piece of paper from the yellow legal pad he'd almost filled with notes. At the top of it, he'd drawn a big open umbrella. On one side of the umbrella, he'd written light, and on the opposite side, darkness. "The umbrella of light and darkness is a good image," Thanatos said. "It shows that the two forces are all-encompassing." "That was my idea," Jack said, turning a little pink. Damien smiled at him. "Well done, you." Then he pointed at the column beneath light. "So, under the force of light, I've listed Good, the Black Bull, Nyx, Zoe, and us." He paused, and everyone nodded. "And under darkness, I have Evil, the White Bull, Neferet Tsitsigili, Kelowna, and Ravenmockers." "I see you have Skitch placed in the middle," Thanatos said. "Yeah, along with onion rings, hostess ding-dongs, and my name," Aphrodite said. "Just what the hell does that mean?"
1: "Well, I don't think we've decided if Skitch is a force for light or darkness," Damien said.
0: "I added the onion rings and ding-dongs," Jack said. When everyone just stared at him, he shrugged and explained. "Onion rings are deep-fried and fattening, but an onion is a vegetable, so aren't they good for you? Maybe? And, well, ding-dongs are chocolate, but they have cream in the middle. Isn't that dairy and healthy?"
2: "I think you're brain damaged," Aphrodite said.
0: "We added your name," Aaron said.
3: "Yeah, 'cause we think you're like Rachel on Glee," Shawnee said. "Super annoying, but she has to be in the show 'cause sometimes she comes up with good stuff and kinda, sorta saves the day."
0: "But we think she's still a hag from hell, like you," Aaron finished, giving Aphrodite a sugary smile.
3: "Anyway,"
0: Damien quickly erased onion rings, ding-dongs, and Aphrodite's name, put the chart in the middle of the table, and then went back to the yellow pad.
1: "Here's some info we found about Skitch," Damien said, scanning through the notes he'd made. "She is considered a queen of warriors. Lots of warriors used to train on her island, so a bunch of sons of Erebus came and went. But the warriors who stayed with her, the ones sworn to her service..."
3: "Hang on. Skitch had more than one oath-sworn warrior?" Stark interrupted.
0: Damien nodded.
3: "Apparently, she had a whole clan of them. Only they didn't call themselves Sons of Erebus. Their title was..."
0: Damien paused, flipping pages.
3: "Here it is. They were called Guardians of the Ace."
1: "Why Ace?"
0: Stark asked.
2: "It's a metaphor," Aphrodite said, rolling her eyes. "Another one. It's what they called Skitch. It symbolizes queen to their clan."
3: "I think the Scottish clan stuff is cool," Jack said.
1: "Of course you do," Aphrodite said. "Guys in skirts is your wet dream."
3: "Kilt, not skirt," Stark said. "Or plaid. If you're talking about the really old, big one, you call it a fillamore."
0: Aphrodite raised a blonde brow at him.
1: "And you know this because you like to wear them?"
3: He shrugged. "Not me, but my grandpa used to."
1: "You're Scottish?"
0: Damien's voice was incredulous.
3: "And you're just now telling us?"
0: Stark shrugged again.
3: "What does my human family have to do with anything? I haven't even talked to them in almost 4 years. It's not just a family."
0: Damien's voice rose with excitement as he started ruffling through the pages of his notes again.
3: "Oh, for crap's sake. Your family is your blood, you moron," Aphrodite said. "What was your grandfather's last name?"
0: Stark frowned at Aphrodite.
3: "McCullis," Stark and Damien said together.
1: "How did you know that?"
0: Stark asked.
3: "It was the clan McCullis who were the Guardians of the Ace."
0: Damien grinned victoriously, holding up the page of his notes that held the words, "Clan McCullis equals Guardians of the Ace," for everyone to see.
3: "Looks like we found our blood bridge," Jack said, hugging Damien.
4: The Mystery at Lilac Inn by Carolyn Keene. Chapter 1. Mysterious Canoe Mishap. Nancy Drew, how did you and Helen paddle that canoe up here so fast from River Heights? Cried Doris Drake in astonishment. Nancy, an attractive Titian blonde, grinned up at her friend. Doris was weeding a flower garden at her home along the riverbank. How do you know when we left home? Nancy's blue eyes twinkled. My friend Phil told me on the phone just half an hour ago that she'd talked with you, Nancy, at the Elite Drugstore in River Heights. Nancy looked surprised. She couldn't have. Helen and I were on our way here at that time. Slender, pretty Helen Corning, 3 years older than Nancy, frowned. You must have a double, Nancy. Better watch out. I can't understand it, Nancy murmured. You say Phil talked to her and she didn't say it was a mistake? That's right, Nancy, said Doris. But Phil was wrong, of course. After all, she doesn't know you terribly well. Say, where are you and Helen going? To visit overnight with Emily Willoughby and her aunt at Lilac Inn. They're family friends. Emily and her fiancé, we've never met him, have bought the inn, and Em tells me plan to run it full time. Helen added, Nancy and I are to be Emily's bridesmaids. We'll talk over wedding plans. How wonderful, Doris exclaimed. Nancy and Helen said goodbye and paddled off upstream. The Angus River, a tributary of the Muskoka, was banked on either side with dense shrubbery, willow trees, and wildflowers. We're almost to Benton, Nancy said. The old inn should be just beyond the next bend. The next second, something rammed the canoe violently. The impact capsized the craft, hurling Nancy and Helen into the chilly May water. Fortunately, the girls were excellent swimmers. Each instinctively grasped her buoyant, waterproof canvas traveling bag, bobbing nearby, and swam to a grassy bank. Phew, said Nancy as she dropped her bag to the ground. Are you all right, Helen? Her friend nodded, shivering in her bedraggled shirt and slacks, despite the warm sun. What made us capsize? Nancy shrugged. She kicked off her moccasins and plunged into the water again to find out and to retrieve the canoe. It was drifting upside down a short distance away. After righting the canoe, Nancy towed it to where they had overturned. She ducked her head beneath the unruffled surface, but saw nothing unusual in the 20-foot deep water. That's strange, she thought. Maybe we hit a floating log. But this explanation did not fully satisfy her. A drifting log probably would be still in sight, and there was none. Nancy pushed the canoe toward shore. Helen grabbed the stern and pulled the canoe far enough up the bank so the girls could examine it. To their relief, it was undamaged. Did you see that man with the crew cut in the rowboat? Helen asked. No. Where? Helen pointed to a small, high dock 50 feet downstream. She said that while Nancy was swimming, the man had climbed from the water into a rowboat, glanced their way, then gone in the opposite direction. He didn't even try to help us, Helen said indignantly. Do you think maybe he upset our canoe? I don't see how he could have. Nancy smiled. But he has upset you. Let's go. The girl stepped back into the canoe and paddled off. As they rounded the next bend, Helen cried, There's the Lilac Inn dock. When the canoe came abreast of the dock, Nancy secured it to a post. The girls hopped out and started up the path that led to the inn. On both sides of the path were groves of lilac trees, which displayed a profusion of blooms, from creamy white to deep purple. As the girls gazed in delight, a voice called, Nancy, Helen, I'm so glad to see you, but whatever happened? Emily, pretend I'm hugging you, Nancy said with a laugh and explained their accident. Emily Willoughby, a dainty young woman, had chestnut-colored hair set off to advantage by her white linen dress. Beside her stood a handsome, well-built man with wavy black hair. Nancy and Helen assumed the young man was her fiancé, Dick Farnham, but Emily introduced him as John McBride, an old friend of Dick's. John is going to be Dick's best man, Emily explained. John smiled cordially. Dick and I were boyhood friends in California and roommates at college. I'm an army sergeant on a month's leave. He looked at the new arrivals with twinkling eyes. Emily will tell you why I'm here, and I'm sure glad I am. Now don't go making up to my friends, John, Emily teased. Helen is engaged to Jim Archer, who has a position with an oil company overseas, and Nancy, well, she's mighty busy these days. The visitors laughed as Emily added, You girls change into dry clothes at once. John carried their bags as Emily led the way along a shrubbed path which opened onto the spacious lawn surrounding Lilac Inn. Helen and Nancy looked with admiration at the historic hotel, erected in revolutionary times. "Here are the new guest cottages," Emily said, as they reached a group of 12 trim white units. "And this one is where you'll stay." She unlocked the door of the second cottage, and the friends stepped inside. John set down the bags. "See you girls later," he said. As Helen admired the attractive colonial-style bedroom, Nancy noticed a look of anxiety in Emily's eyes, but the next instant it vanished. Nancy and Helen listened with great interest while their friend said that she and Dick were enlarging the inn. "John has been a big help with our projects. Dick is in New York working on publicity for us." "I'm sure Lilac Inn will be a bang-up success," Nancy told her. "Oh, I hope so," Emily said. For a fleeting moment, Nancy again detected a worried look in the young woman's eyes. "Why?" Emily went on. "You're almost the first guests in our cottage section. John was first. He's staying near you. The official opening of the inn won't be until July 1st. That is, if we can complete everything by then," she added dubiously. "If your aunt is here, Em, I'd love to see her," Nancy said. "Aunt Hazel's been looking forward to seeing you. I'll tell her you've arrived. Come over to the inn after you've unpacked." Nancy and Helen changed into pastel cotton dresses, put away the few belongings they had brought, then headed for the inn. As they walked across the lawn, they passed gardeners who were pruning trees and cultivating flower beds edged with pansies. "It's perfectly beautiful here," Helen remarked. The girls went to the front of the inn, a two-story clapboard building with a one-level wing on either side. All around it were lilac trees and other flowering bushes. Nancy and Helen mounted the wide steps and entered the center hall. Its paneled walls, old staircase, and beautiful cut-glass chandelier made them feel as though they had stepped back into an earlier century. The reservation desk was in an alcove off the hallway. John McBride was just putting a letter into the outgoing mail slot. "Hi," he grinned. "Ready for a tour of inspection? Delighted to escort you." "We accept," Helen smiled, "after Nancy and I say hello to Emily's Aunt Hazel." Just then, Emily entered the hall. "Aunt Hazel is, busy, but she'll be free in a few minutes. In the meantime, I must speak to Mr. Daly, the former owner of Lilac Inn. He's staying to manage the dining room, which we've kept open for business." She led the girls to a narrow corridor which ran off the lobby. "Why don't you two wait for Aunt Hazel and me in my office? It's the fourth door down." Nancy and Helen proceeded along the corridor. As they passed the second door, which was partially open, the girls heard a familiar voice say, "I can't lend you any more money, Maud. Please don't ask me again." Before Nancy and Helen could retreat, Aunt Hazel Willoughby walked quickly from the room. She was followed by a younger woman who had an angry look on her rather pretty but petulant face. "Nancy! Helen!" Emily's aunt exclaimed, stopping short. "How nice to see you both here. I'm so glad you can be Emily's attendants." "We are too," Nancy smiled, and Helen added, "Emily's going to be a lovely bride." Mrs. Willoughby, a woman of 55, beamed. White hair framed her face in soft waves, and she was impeccably groomed. She introduced her companion as Mrs. Maud Potter and said she was to be the inn's social director for the summer. "That sounds exciting," said Nancy pleasantly. For a moment, Maud's eyes narrowed. Then she tossed her head. "I may not be here July 1st, she exploded, and walked away rapidly. The girls, somewhat taken aback, looked inquiringly at Mrs. Willoughby. The older woman, flustered, made no explanation. She excused herself and hurried after Maud. Nancy and Helen exchanged glances. "What a way for a social director to act," Helen said in disgust. "I wonder why the two women were quarreling about money." At that moment, Emily rejoined the girls and led them into her office. The room was cozy, with a braided rug and pine furniture. The desk in front of the window was cluttered with papers. "Dick's," Emily laughed. Then she sobered. "He is worried about finances, poor boy. So far, he hasn't been able to raise as much capital as we need," she confided. "I had a hard time convincing him to agree to a certain idea of mine." "Can you tell us about it?" Nancy asked. Before Emily could answer, there was a cry of pain somewhere in the garden. The three girls dashed outside through the front entrance. Apparently, one of the gardeners had stumbled into a large hole in a pathway being strewn with gravel. The man was moaning. "Oh, Hank," Emily gasped. The girls hurried to his side and discovered that one of his legs had gone down through some soft earth. "Pull me out," the gardener demanded. With the girls' assistance, Hank was freed. "I hope your leg's not broken," Emily said solicitously. Hank shook his head. "Just a bad sprain. I wasn't looking where I was going. What I can't figure out is how that hole got here. Queer things have been going on at this inn. I'm thinking of quitting. Anyhow, I'm going home now." "Oh, don't quit," Emily cried. Several other gardeners had rushed up. All denied having dug the hole. Emily asked one of them, a thin, narrow-eyed young man named Gil Gary, to drive Hank to his house. The other men returned to their work, but the girls remained at the site of the accident. Emily's face was troubled. Nancy said impulsively, "Something's bothering you, Em. What is it?" Emily's whispered reply astonished her friends. "Dick and I seem to have a mysterious enemy. He is trying to jinx..."
5: Chapter 14. Dot. Sometimes our biggest challenges are actually our greatest blessings, said Dot's mom. Dot wanted to take her mother's advice seriously, but it was very hard to do so when she was delivering it upside down. Dot sat on the living room sofa, nestled amid a sea of brightly patterned pillows, while her mother hung, feet up, from some inane contraption that looked like an inverted treadmill. According to her, it was meant to promote blood flow to the head and, apparently, increase one's intuitive ability. According to Dot, it seemed like a great way to get a headache. It was just the latest thing her mother, a yogi slash tarot card reader slash Reiki master slash intuitive healer, was trying in the name of self-care. After what had gone down at Zelda's, Dot needed a little motivational speech to get herself ready for the only babysitting job they had left, monster-sitting the Morris boys. Dot wasn't used to failing, and it felt like that was all she was doing these days. No matter how much they tried and how much torture they had withstood, both Dot and best babysitters were holding on by a thread. "I'm telling you, any way you look at it, these boys are like three little nightmares," Dot said. "You know, Dot, you've been very fortunate that many things have come easy to you," her mother said, her words aimed at Dot's feet. "Perhaps the universe is presenting you with a challenge so you can work through some complicated feelings and get to know yourself a little better." That didn't make any sense. "I think I know myself just fine," Dot countered. "What I don't know is how someone who is only 5 years old can have so many issues." Her mom may or may not have frowned at this. It was hard to tell because of gravity. "Dot, everyone just wants to feel seen. Everyone just wants to feel cared for. Perhaps your job is to help these little boys feel like they're safe and that you accept them as they are." Dot thought about this for a moment. "But what if I don't accept them?" "Well, my love, maybe that's part of the issue." Dot continued to mull over her mother's words as she, Malia, and Bree walked to the Morris's house of torture for the latest round of man-to-man combat with the 5-year-olds. Was it possible that the problem was she didn't accept the boys? Dot considered this for a moment and then laughed. Of course she didn't accept them. These were kids who routinely did things like draw her coffin and threaten to light her on fire. How on earth was she supposed to feel? No amount of enlightenment could possibly stand up to the trio of terror. All she could do was hope that no one got injured, nothing got broken, and crying was kept to a minimum. "What's the scariest thing you've ever seen?" asked Smith when they arrived at the house. Oh, great, thought Dot. Apparently, it was time for this game again. Have you ever seen a shark? Asked Chase. Have you ever seen a zombie? Yelled Smith. Have you ever seen a snake? Asked Chase. Have you ever seen a tarantula? Asked Clark, and put something down on the kitchen table. It took Dot a second to register that it was, in fact, a tarantula. A rather giant, hairy, eight-legged tarantula, and it was very much alive. As soon as she saw it, Bree screamed what was quite possibly the loudest scream that had ever been screamed. Now you've seen one! Smith cackled like a very mean hyena, which, the more Dot got to know him, the more she realized he basically was. That's Evelyn, said Chase, as the enormous furry arachnid slowly made its way across the kitchen table. Bree screamed again. Does Evelyn have some sort of home she can go back inside of? Malia asked with a shudder. Perhaps, said Clark. What do you want to give me for it? I'm sorry. Maybe I should rephrase myself. Please put Evelyn back in her cage. Now. Evelyn lives in a terrarium, yelled Smith. I don't care what it's called. Please put her back inside it, said Dot. With a huff, Clark reluctantly gathered up Evelyn's terrifying body and carried her back to his bedroom. The other boys followed close behind. I don't think I can do this today, Dot said, as soon as the boys were out of earshot. My nerves are totally fried. I don't know what a nervous breakdown feels like, but I think I might be having one. Try to breathe. It's just another hour, said Malia. We can put up with pretty much anything for an hour, especially if we're together. There was a time when Dot would have believed this, but then she met these three little boys and saw firsthand just how much destruction could take place in 1 hour. Before she could even reply, a demonic child voice beckoned. Sitters! Come quick! Called Smith. There is nothing like the alarmed cry of a child whose welfare you're responsible for to motivate a sitter to spring into action. All three girls jumped up and sprinted to the back door, where they were greeted by three panicked kindergarten faces. Luckily, they appeared to be unharmed. What's wrong? Asked Malia. We need your help, screamed Smith. Dot realized that because Smith screamed about everything, it made his dramatic requests seem less urgent. There is a family of kittens trapped under the deck, said Clark. Kittens? Said Bree, snapping to attention. Her favorite word had been spoken. Yeah, they're, stuck under there, said Chase. They look sad and hungry, added Smith. We should take a look, said Bree. Malia nodded in agreement. Have you ever seen these cats before? Asked Dot, who wasn't in the habit of approaching strange animals. Are they from the neighborhood? Do you know if they live under the deck? Do they seem feral? What is feral? Yelled Smith unhelpfully. No, I've never seen them around here before, said Chase with a shrug. But they really do seem nice. Yeah, agreed Clark. They seem like very nice cats. Okay, I guess we can check it out, Dot reluctantly agreed. The boys hung back, staying up on the deck, while the girls made their way down the steps to get a better look at the kittens. They're over by the fence, said Clark. As it turned out, the only way to access the area underneath the deck was a narrow opening in between a couple of the boards. Bree, of course, was the first one to look inside.
6: Aw, they're so cute,
5: cooed Bree. What do you see? Asked Dot.
6: There's a mama and three babies, said Bree.
7: I want to see, said Malia.
6: The mama is kind of stamping her foot, said Bree. Is that normal?
8: I don't think it's normal for anything to stamp its foot, said Dot. But if you let me take a look, I can tell you.
6: Yeah, she seems kind of pissed, Bree confirmed. And do cats have tails like that?
7: Tails like what? Malia reached the opening just before Dot did. Malia made a sound so shrill, it was enough to send any animal into attack mode. She turned, horror written all over her face. Dot gasped. The sight that greeted her was much worse than she imagined.
8: Oh no, that's not a...
7: Before Dot could finish her sentence, the not kitten sprayed a very terrible smelling spray into the air.
6: It's a skunk, Malia yelled,
7: staggering out of the way. But of course, it was too late. A cloud of horribleness surrounded them. The girls were already covered with skunk juice. Malia made a choking sound. Bree looked like she might pass out. It was awful, pungent and sour and completely overpowering. Dot wondered if she would ever be able to inhale normally again.
8: Bree, how did you not recognize what a skunk looks like? Dot said, gagging.
6: I've never seen one before, and it was dark under there. Oh my God, I think I'm going to throw up, said Bree, covering her mouth with her hands.
7: It smells like rotten eggs, wailed Malia.
6: This is the worst thing that's ever happened to me, Bree wailed. What kind of animal does such a thing?
7: Up on the deck, safely behind the screen door, someone laughed. It was an unnecessarily loud laugh, so it was probably Smith.
9: You little shrimps, Malia turned on them.
8: We didn't know,
7: Clark held up his hands defensively.
8: We really thought it was a family of black and white kittens, said Chase.
9: We're five. How are we supposed to know they weren't weird cats?
7: Hollered you-know-who, followed by the sound of little feet scampering away and the click of the back door locking behind them. As Dot stood there, delirious, exhausted, and covered in skunk juice, that click sounded like the final nail in the coffin for best babysitters. She wanted to remain hopeful, but she feared this just might be the end. Of their business, yes, and also of her...
10: Chapter 3. The Free-for-Alls. It was a warm Saturday afternoon, and Mrs. Hudson Free-for-All was trying to enjoy the nice weather. She sat at the desk in her home office and breathed in the late spring smells that wafted through the open window. From her comfortable leather chair, she could see the last of the azalea blooms on the bush outside the window and hear the gentle call of a mourning dove. How anyone can appreciate nice weather while working at a desk is baffling. And why anyone would choose to sit behind her desk on a Saturday, which is a perfectly good weekend day, is even more baffling. But that's exactly what Mrs. Free-for-All was doing. Also, she was recalling fondly the spring Saturdays of her youth, when she and her older sister would sit on their porch and pursue quiet activities such as making clothes for their dolls or building dollhouse furniture out of toothpicks. Mrs. Free-for-All turned away from the window and back to her computer. She tapped a few keys, then shuffled through a stack of papers on the desk. She was just reaching for her phone when she heard a loud crash, saw a basketball sail through the window and slam into a table, and watched splinters of glass shower onto her lovely, recently vacuumed oriental carpet. The pictures on the table tumbled off, and one landed on Muffet the cat, who yowled and ran from the room with a fat tail. Mrs. Free-for-All said nothing. She let out a sigh, a very loud one, and walked to the window, where she stood gazing speculatively into the yard. In her youth, Mrs. Free-for-All thought often of her youth, she and her sister always played peacefully. They were cooperative. Everyone said so. They remembered their pleases and thank yous, and they were never loud or messy or rude. They were like little princesses. Her own children, on the other hand, her dear honoria and petulance and Frankfurt, could be referred to only as ruffians. They were responsible for the basketball that had just plunged through her window. But they weren't going to own up to it. They had already run off. Children today, Mrs. Free-for-All reflected, so rarely took responsibility for their own actions. At any rate, her children rarely took responsibility for their actions. Mrs. Free-for-All saw Honoria's bicycle lying on its side, the wheels still spinning. She saw a flower pot that had been upended, the sad geranium now splayed on the lawn, roots and all, wilting in the sun. She saw a book in a puddle, and the wrappers from granola bars flapping about in the breeze. The yard looked as though a troop of gorillas had charged through it. Mrs. Free-for-All thought of the charming and respectful children who lived next door. Della and Peony LeCarte. Della and Peony were never rude or grabby or noisy. They were courteous and conscientious and tidy. They were forbidden to play with the Free-for-Alls. How would the LeCartes manage to raise such angels? That was what Mrs. Free-for-All had wondered the previous weekend, when she had also been working at her desk, and when her husband had been working at his desk in the next room, which was his office. Their children had been banging on the office doors, demanding that their parents come out and play with them, and Mrs. Free-for-All had thought, "I can't get a lick of work done with all this noise and commotion. How did the LeCartes ever raise such angels?" But that was not what had prompted her to call Mrs. Pigglewiggle. No. She had put through her call to Mrs. Pigglewiggle a week before that, after her dear children had decided to play tattoo parlor and had given one another large tattoos. Spider's webs, fake black eyes, skulls, mustaches, and black ink that turned out to be indelible, which is a fancy word for permanent. The Free-for-Alls had been forced to send their children off to school and out into the world in general looking like the hooligans they were. After that, Della and Peony were not even permitted to walk to school with them. Mrs. Pigglewiggle had said she thought she knew just the cure for such children, but that she wanted to think things through. She promised to call Mrs. Free-for-All back, but Mrs. Free-for-All hadn't heard from her. She had heard, however, from Mrs. LeCarte, who was the one who had given Mrs. Free-for-All Mrs. Pigglewiggle's number in the first place, that the magic lady with the potions for children had been called away and that her great-niece was coming to stay in the upside-down house. This was the thought that was going through Mrs. Hudson Free-for-All's mind as she stood surveying the basketball and the shards of glass, that Mrs. Pigglewiggle was gone, and apparently for a long time. Mrs. Pigglewiggle had been Mrs. Free-for-All's one hope for her children. She didn't know what she was supposed to do now. And then the doorbell rang. Mrs. Free-for-All closed the door to her office behind her, noting that she must go in there with the vacuum later and clean up the mess. She was on her way to the front of the house when she heard pounding feet and shrill cries as her children stampeded for the door. The last time she'd seen them, they'd been in the backyard. She wanted very much to think that they had come inside to apologize for throwing the basketball through the window, but she couldn't remember the last time her children had apologized for anything. She listened to their voices.
11: "I want to answer the door. It's my turn."
10: That was petulance.
11: "No, it isn't. It's my turn. You had a turn this morning."
10: That was Honoria.
11: "I don't care what you girls say. I'm going to answer the door."
10: That was Frankfurt.
11: "No, me. No, me. No, me."
10: Mrs. Free-for-All, who was getting a headache, couldn't even tell which of her children was yelling now. The yelling was soon accompanied by three thumps as the children, one by one, ran into the door. Their mother hurried into the front hallway just in time to see all three children grab for the doorknob, wrench it around, and pull the door open with such force that they fell backward onto the floor.
12: "Goodness me!"
10: this was spoken by the woman standing on the free-for-all stoop. Mrs. Hudson, free-for-all, stepped around her children and said, "Yes?" The woman was wearing a straw hat. Strands of wild red hair poked out from beneath it, as if nothing at all could contain it. She was wearing a strange blue outfit, and she was holding a leash, at the other end of which was a pleasant-looking dog whose tail was wagging, even though he was sitting down. Mrs. Free-for-all stared at the woman. Was she glowing? "Are you the Free-for-alls?" asked the woman. The children righted themselves.
11: "Who are you?"
10: was their reply. "You'll have to excuse them," said their mother. "Yes, we are the Free-for-alls. And you are?"
12: "I'm Missy Pigglewiggle. My great aunt left."
10: Missy had thought she would need to offer a lengthy explanation as to why she had dropped by, but Mrs. Free-for-all let out an enormous sigh of relief and pulled her inside.
12: "Oh, thank heavens," she exclaimed. "I'm at my wit's end. The children are out of—"
10: She stopped speaking abruptly.
12: "Twins, Frankfurt, why don't you go up to your rooms for a while?"
11: "No,"
10: said Petulance.
11: "Why should we?"
10: asked Frankfurt.
11: "We can eavesdrop better from down here," said Honoria.
10: Missy looked at the children. She raised her eyebrows. Honoria, Frankfurt, and Petulance ran up the stairs.
12: "My!" exclaimed their mother. "I've never seen them do that before."
10: She listened to the silence in the house. Extraordinary. Mrs. Free-for-all led Missy into the living room, where they sat down, and Wag fell asleep.
12: "The thing is," Mrs. Free-for-all began, "I called your great-aunt a while ago for help with the children. As you can see, they're a bit difficult."
10: She thought fleetingly of the mustache tattoos and the yard that looked like an ape pen. "Mrs. Lockhart next door suggested that a touch of magic, a potion or tonic from your great-aunt, might be helpful.
12: I don't suppose that you—"
11: "We're cut from the same cloth," said Missy.
10: Mrs. Free-for-all nodded and looked very relieved.
12: "The worst of it," she went on, "is that we have a sitter who comes in Tuesday and Thursday afternoons to watch the children after school, but she recently gave notice that she'll be leaving in a couple of weeks."
10: "I see," said Missy, recalling the commotion that had greeted the ringing of the doorbell. Mrs. Free-for-all had the feeling that Missy truly did see, that she understood everything, and she felt grateful that she wouldn't have to go into any more detail about her children's unruly behavior. A crash came from somewhere above, followed by a shout of,
11: "Give it back!"
10: Mrs. Free-for-all rubbed at her aching temples. Missy said,
12: "I'll take it."
10: "What?"
12: "I'll take the job, Tuesday and Thursday afternoons for the foreseeable future."
10: The free-for-alls were going to be a lot of work, and Missy would need plenty of time with them.
12: "Well, that's wonderful. Now to start, I'll need some information about the children."
10: "Oh, they're lovely," said Mrs. Free-for-all.
12: "Really? I mean, they're capable of being lovely."
10: She paused.
12: "Honoria and Petulance are twins, identical, as you could see. They're 9, and Frankfurt is 7. My husband and I work long hours, and we travel a lot, too. We have offices here at the house so that we can work at home in addition to going into the city."
10: "What are the children's schedules?" asked Missy.
12: "Their schedules?
10: What do they do on Tuesday and Thursday afternoons when I'll be here?" Mrs. Free-for-all scrunched up her face and thought,
12: "Whatever children do, I suppose."
10: "What are their interests, then?"
12: "Oh, they play in the yard," said Mrs. Free-for-all vaguely. "They ride their bicycles and—"
10: "Well, really, they're allowed to do whatever they want. We don't have any rules here, except that the children must go to school."
12: "They must do that," she added brightly.
10: "Of course," murmured Missy.
12: "And what about meals?"
10: Mrs. Free-for-all once again looked puzzled.
12: "There's plenty of food in the kitchen," she said at last. They know where everything is. Missy stood up abruptly. She adjusted her hat, which was listing to the side. I believe I have enough information, she said. Mrs. Freeforall looked helplessly up at her. I know my husband and I run the household a bit loosely. It's just that we

0: Yeah?
1: Said Frankfurt as he reached the bottom of the steps.
0: What do you want?
1: Asked Honoria in petulance. Missy is going to be your new babysitter, announced their mother. This was greeted by groans so loud that Wag woke up and began to slink from the room, tail between his legs. Missy waited for the children's mother to admonish them, but Mrs. Freeforall simply smiled indulgently at her brood. Missy clapped her hands together.
2: Let's go outside, she said.
0: Right now?
1: Whined Petulance.
0: With you? Said Frankfurt. Do we have to?
1: Asked Honoria.
2: Yes, yes, and yes, replied Missy. Frankfurt, you start the parade. Wag and I will bring up the rear.
0: Rear? Hooted Petulance. She said rear!
1: But Frankfurt said,
0: I like parades,
1: and set off through the kitchen waving an imaginary baton. His sisters fell into place behind him. They walked sullenly along as though they had weights in their shoes, until Missy cried,
0: Use your imaginations!
1: Then the twins became musicians and played invisible instruments until everyone had marched into the yard and gathered around the picnic table.
0: Now, said Missy, let me see what I have here. Have where?
1: Asked Honoria.
0: Right here.
1: Missy shrugged her shoulder, and suddenly a red satchel appeared on the table, fastened with all sorts of interesting buckles and snaps and ties.
0: Ooh, said Frankfurt. What's that? Where did it come from?
1: Asked Honoria.
0: Can I open it?
1: Asked Petulance. She grabbed it without waiting for an answer.
0: Let me open it.
1: And she did. What spilled onto the table was the biggest collection of art supplies the free-for-all children had ever seen. Tubes of glitter, bundles of markers, packages of pipe cleaners and pom-poms and sequins, bottles of glue, stacks of paper, yarn and feathers and stamps and ink pads.
0: Whoa,
1: whispered Petulance.
0: I still don't get where it came from, said Honoria. You weren't carrying anything. Who cares?
1: Asked Frankfurt. He reached for the tube of blue glitter, one of seven tubes of glitter, and Petulance smacked his hand away.
0: I want that one,
1: she cried. Missy removed a small book from her purse and wrote a note to herself.
0: What's that? Your spy notebook?
1: Asked Honoria.
0: Personal business, said Missy crisply. What are we supposed to do with all this stuff?
1: Asked Honoria, surveying the table.
2: My goodness! Haven't you ever used your imaginations?
1: Why don't you make crowns? Today, we are all royalty.
0: Even him?
1: Asked Frankfurt, pointing to Wag. His name is Wag. And yes, even Wag. Today, we are kings and queens, and Wag is his royal dogness.
0: Ha!
1: Exclaimed Honoria.
0: His royal dogness. Dogness isn't even a real word. You just made that up.
1: I most certainly did.
0: Now let's get to work. How do you make a crown?
1: Frankfurt asked Missy.
0: You start with gold paper, of course, said Honoria. Everyone knows that.
1: Petulance pulled a stack of gold paper in front of her.
0: Hey!
1: Cried Honoria.
0: You can't have it all. But I need it all.
2: Hog!
1: Said Frankfurt, grabbing the stack.
0: Frankfurt?
1: Said Missy.
0: When you call someone a name, you hurt her feelings. I don't care. She is being a hog.
1: Petulance grabbed the paper back.
0: Mine!
1: Suddenly, three pairs of hands were pulling at the papers. And just like that, the paper, the entire stack, disappeared. Petulance, who had been grabbing the most fiercely, fell forward onto the table.
0: Hey, who did that?
1: Frankfurt turned accusingly to Missy.
2: I think, said Missy, that each of you needs just two pieces of gold paper.
1: Two sheets appeared in front of each.

0: huge free-for-all. Wordlessly, the children set to work. Frankfurt carefully cut his papers into points. Honoria stared at him. Finally, she exclaimed,
1: "That's not how you do it!"
2: "Whatever, that's how I do it. Work on your own crown."
0: From the end of the table, Missy muttered, "Whatever," and made another notation in her book.
1: "La, la, la," hummed Petulance as she worked. "I am the queen of everything. In fact, that's going to be my royal name. Petulance, queen of everything."
2: "How can you be the queen of everything?" asked Honoria.
1: "That's impossible."
0: Missy made another notation in her book. "Know-it-all." She looked down at Wag, who rested at her feet, his front paws lined up neatly. The afternoon sun shone on the table, and for a while the free-for-alls worked silently.
1: "Ready to decorate," said Petulance presently,
0: and she opened her arms and swept as many of the supplies to her spot at the table as she could manage. Missy opened her notebook again. This time she wrote, "On the greedy side." 20 minutes later, the royal free-for-all sat at the table wearing their crowns. Honoria had declared herself the queen of smartness.
2: "Who are you?"
0: Missy asked Frankfurt.
1: "Nobody,"
0: he replied. He shrugged his shoulders.
1: "Whatever."
0: He dashed around the yard in his crown, grabbed a handful of pebbles, and began bouncing them off Wag's back.
1: "Come on and play with me, dog,"
0: he said. Wag turned mournful eyes to Missy.
1: "Come on, dog! Come on, dog!"
0: Frankfurt took a step toward Wag, who rose to his feet and ran away. Frankfurt followed him. He almost bumped into Missy. That was how quickly she appeared in front of him.
2: "Wag does not like what you're doing," said Missy.
0: Her hands were on her hips.
2: "And please use his name when you talk to him."
0: Frankfurt stopped in his tracks. For just a moment, he felt as though he couldn't move his feet. He teetered in place. He lifted one foot, then the other. He found that they worked fine.
1: "Sorry,"
0: he said, and checked his feet again. At the picnic table, the queen of everything and the queen of smartness had stopped what they were doing and were staring at Missy. Then Petulance bonked Honoria on the head and bent her crown, and Honoria began to cry. Missy got out her notebook again. Later, as Missy and Wag walked back to the upside-down house, Missy thought about the free-for-alls. She thought about her cabinet full of cures and of the notes she had made to herself that afternoon.
2: "We'll need a greediness cure," she said to Wag. "That's for Petulance. And a know-it-all cure for Honoria. And for Frankfurt, a whatever cure. Oh, and the shyness cure for Melody. I'd better get to work."
0: Missy began to whistle as she walked along. Then she began to skip just a little. Wag gave her a doggy grin.
2: "It's lovely to be back in Little Spring Valley," said Missy.
0: And she began to plan her cures.
3: Chapter 19. Destroyed Evidence. "Not so fast there," the man leered as he clutched Nancy firmly by the arm and whirled her around. "What's the big rush, anyway?" Nancy, staring into his hard face, saw that he was the man who had been addressed as Hank, one of the three men she had seen at the filling station. Frantically, she struggled to free herself. "So," he muttered in satisfaction, "the pretty blonde spy the boys were telling me about. I thought you were warned by the guard to keep away from here. This time, I take it, you're looking for something besides a stray cow." "Yes, and I'm going to find it," Nancy said bravely. "Oh, yeah? You're going to find what? The police?" Hank looked at her costume. "You're a spy, but your little game is up." Nancy's pulse was racing. How could she get away? She could hear running footsteps coming through the tunnel and knew her chance of escape would be over in another instant. In desperation, she tried to jerk herself free from Hank, but her captor gripped her more securely and laughed as she cried out in pain. "Let me go!" Nancy twisted and squirmed, but her efforts only made Hank tighten his grip. By the time the others reached her, she had given up the struggle and stood quietly waiting for the worst to come. "Good thing you got her, Hank," Maurice Hale called. "The little wildcat. We'll give her a double dose for this smart trick. No girl's gonna put anything over on me." At the entrance of the cave, it was nearly as bright as day, for the moon was high. Maurice Hale glanced nervously about, as though fearing observation by unseen eyes. "Back inside," he sharply ordered his followers. "It's a clear night, and some wise bird might see us without our costumes and wonder what's up. We must destroy the evidence as quickly as we can and clear out of this place." Even as the leader spoke, Nancy thought she heard a rustling in the nearby bushes. She told herself that it probably was only the wind stirring the leaves. Rescue was out of the question, for no one knew that she and her friends had planned such a dangerous mission. How foolish of them not to have revealed their full plans to someone. Nancy made no protest as she was dragged back into the cavern. Bravely, she tried to meet the eyes of her friends, for she saw that they were even more discouraged than she. Poor Bess was trembling with fright.
4: The perfume did it," she wailed. "I knew this masquerade was far too dangerous for us to try."
3: "Cheer up," Nancy whispered encouragingly. "We'll find some way to get out of here." Bess only shook her head. She was not to be deceived.
4: "And to think I was the one who couldn't wait for a spooky adventure on the hillside," George moaned regretfully. "I really ought to have my head examined."
3: The members of the syndicate were furious. There would be no second opportunity for these intruders to break away. At an order from the leader, Al Sneed found several pieces of rope and bound Nancy and her friends hand and foot. He seemed to take particular delight in making Nancy's bonds cruelly tight.
5: "I guess that'll hold you for a while," he grinned, gloating over the girl's predicament.
4: "Get to work," the leader commanded his men impatiently. "Do you think we have the rest of the night? If we don't hurry up and get out of here, the cops are apt to be down on us. Don't know what this girl's done."
3: All colony members, except Mrs. Hale, went to work with a will. The fear of the law obviously had affected them. With a sinking heart, Nancy realized the men planned to destroy all the evidence of their counterfeiting operations.
4: "The machines that we can't take with us will wreck," Maurice Hale ordered. "If we save the plates, we can start up again in a new place. Get a move on."
3: He stood over the men, driving them furiously. His wife had slumped down in a chair and had buried her face in her hands. She appeared crushed. Only once did she summon her energy to speak.
4: "Maurice," she murmured brokenly, "why won't you give up this dreadful life, always running from the police? We were happy before you got mixed up with such bad company."
3: Her husband cut her short with a sarcastic remark. She did not try to speak again, but sat hunched over, looking sorrowfully at the girls. Nancy knew that she wanted to help them, but did not have the courage for further defiance. The work of destroying the counterfeiting machinery went on, but several times Maurice Hale glanced impatiently at his watch.
4: "No use waiting until we're through here," he observed after a time. "Let's get the prisoners out of here pronto. The sooner we're rid of them, the safer I'll feel. Al, you start on ahead with one of the automobiles. You know the way to the shack, don't you?"
5: "Sure," Al Sneed agreed promptly.
4: "Then take Hank along to keep guard and get going."
3: Nancy and her chums were jerked to their feet. The cords around their ankles were removed to permit them to walk, but their arms were kept tied securely behind them.
4: "Move along," Al Sneed ordered Nancy, giving her a hard shove forward.
3: The girls stumbled along through the dark passageway from the inner room to the mouth of the cave. Men and women followed them with angry, menacing threats. Al and Hank pushed the girls to make them hurry. Nancy and her friends exchanged hopeless glances from time to time. George held her head up contemptuously, but Joanne was white as a sheet, and Bess was on the verge of tears.
4: "Guess this'll teach you girls to mix with the black snake colony," a raucous voice said as the group made its way toward the exit.
3: Nancy held back a retort, but her icy look told the man she did not appreciate the remark. Their walk seemed interminable. Finally, however, moonlight could be seen. In a moment, they were approaching the mouth of the cave. Nancy took a few halting steps, and then paused as if she turned to stone. Her eyes were riveted upon the entrance. There stood Mr. Abbott's son, Carl Jr.
4: "Oh, Carl," Nancy cried out. "These men are counterfeiters. Don't let them..."
6: September 27th. I was asleep when my mom got home from her date last night. I stayed up as late as I could because I wanted to know what happened, but I guess all that measuring wore me out. So I didn't get to ask her how it went until this morning when I went out into the kitchen to feed Fat Louie. Mom was up already, which was weird because usually she sleeps later than me, and I'm a teenager. I'm supposed to be the one sleeping all the time. But Mom's been depressed ever since her last boyfriend turned out to be a Republican. Anyway, she was in there humming in a happy way and making pancakes. I nearly died of shock to see her actually cooking something so early in the morning, let alone something vegetarian. Of course, she had a fabulous time. They went to dinner at Monty's. Not too shabby, Mr. G. And then walked around the West Village and went to some bar and sat outside in the back garden until nearly 2 in the morning just talking. I kind of tried to find out if there'd been any kissing, particularly of the tongue and mouth variety, but my mom just smiled and looked all embarrassed. Okay. Gross. They're going out again this week. I guess I don't mind if it makes her this happy. Today, Lily is shooting a spoof of the movie The Blair Witch Project for her TV show, Lily Tells It Like It Is. The Blair Witch Project is about some kids who go out into the woods to find a witch and end up disappearing. All that's found of them is film footage and some piles of sticks. Only instead of The Blair Witch Project, Lily's version is called The Green Witch Project. Lily intends to take a handheld camera down to Washington Square Park and film the tourists who come up to us and ask if we know how to get to Greenwich Village. It's actually Greenwich Village. You're not supposed to pronounce the W in Greenwich, but people from out of town always say it wrong. Anyway, as tourists come up and ask us which way to Greenwich Village, we're supposed to start screaming and run away in terror. All that will be left of us by the end, Lily says, is a little pile of Metro cards. Lily says after the show is aired, no one will ever think of Metro cards the same way. I said it was too bad we don't have a real witch. I thought we could get Lana Weinberger to play her, but Lily said that would be typecasting. Plus, then we'd have to put up with Lana all day, and nobody would want that. Like she'd even show up, considering how she thinks we're the most unpopular girls in the whole school. She probably wouldn't want to tarnish her reputation by being seen with us. Then again, she's so vain, she'd probably jump at the chance to be on TV, even if it is only a public access channel. After filming was over for the day, we all saw the blind guy crossing Bleecker. He had a new victim, this totally innocent German tourist who had no idea that the nice blind man she was helping to cross the street was going to feel her up as soon as they got to the other side, then pretend he hadn't done it on purpose. Just my luck, the only guy who's ever felt me up, not that there's anything to feel, was blind. Lily says she's going to report the blind guy to the 6th precinct. Like they would care. They've got more important things to worry about, like catching murderers. Things to do. 1. Get cat litter. 2. Make sure Mom sent out rent check. 3. Stop lying. 4. Proposal for English paper. 5. Pick up laundry. 6. Stop thinking about Josh Richter.
7: Chapter 2. Katie walked into the classroom and hung her jacket on the 3rd hook from the left. Then she placed her homework in the bin on Mrs. Dirkman's desk. Finally, she sat down at her desk and began to copy the spelling words on the board. Katie did the same thing every morning. Mrs. Dirkman had very strict rules about how you behaved in her classroom. George sniffed at the air as he put away his coat.
8: Ooh, do you have tuna fish again, Manny, or did you just forget to shower?
7: A few kids chuckled. Mrs. Dirkman did not.
8: If you have a question, George, please raise your hand, she said.
7: George sat down quietly and pulled out his notebook. Just then, a small piece of paper landed on Katie's desk. It was a note from Suzanne. Katie read the note and scribbled an answer.
9: Kevin, pass this to Suzanne, Katie whispered as she folded the paper.
7: Kevin sat between Katie and Suzanne.
10: No way, he whispered back. I'm not getting in trouble.
7: Katie frowned, but she understood. Mrs. Dirkman didn't like kids passing notes in class. It wasn't Kevin's note. Why should he risk it? Katie waited until Mrs. Dirkman was looking the other way. Then she tossed the note to Suzanne. Katie almost hoped Suzanne wouldn't write back. If Mrs. Dirkman caught the girls writing notes, she was sure to do something mean. Something absolutely horrible. Something...
8: Suzanne, give me that note, Mrs. Dirkman ordered.
7: Oh no, Mrs. Dirkman had seen them.
9: Suzanne looked at Katie and bit her lip. She didn't move. It looked like she was frozen.
8: Suzanne, you heard me.
9: Mrs. Dirkman held out her hand. Suzanne stood up. She walked slowly toward the front of the room. All the kids were staring. All except Katie. She couldn't even look at her.
8: Thank you, Mrs. Dirkman said when Suzanne handed her the note. Please go back to your seat.
9: Katie breathed a sigh of relief. That wasn't so bad. But Mrs. Dirkman wasn't finished.
8: She opened the note and began to read it out loud. My mother bought me these horrible pink flowery underpants. They're for babies.
9: Mrs. Dirkman read Suzanne's words. Suzanne buried her head in her arms.
8: Do you have to wear them?
9: Mrs. Dirkman continued, reading Katie's part of the note.
8: I'm wearing them right now, Mrs. Dirkman said,
9: as she read what Suzanne had just written. The teacher looked at Suzanne and Katie.
8: I don't think that was so important that it couldn't wait until lunch, do you girls?
9: At first, no one in the class said anything. Then a few of the boys started to giggle.
8: Soon everyone was laughing really hard.
11: Pink flower underpants, Manny Gonzalez howled. Real stylin', Suzanne.
12: I see England, I see France, I see Suzanne's flower underpants,
9: George began to chant. Suzanne looked like she was about to cry. I wish I could hide under a big rock, she moaned quietly. Katie looked up at the ceiling. What if a giant rock really did come falling down? What if it landed right on Suzanne's head? But no rock fell from the sky. In fact, nothing happened at all. Katie breathed a sigh of relief. Suzanne had been lucky. Her wish hadn't come true. Katie knew all about wishes that came true. She knew you had to be careful what you wished for. Not all wishes turned out great. It had all started one really bad day. Katie had ruined her favorite jeans and burped in front of the whole class. Katie had wished that she could be anyone but herself. There must have been a shooting star flying overhead or something when Katie made her wish, because the very next day, a magic wind blew. It was like a tornado that stormed just around Katie. The wind turned Katie into Speedy, the class hamster. That had been awful. Katie had been completely naked, except for Speedy's fur, of course. Luckily, Katie had changed back into herself before anyone realized who was really chomping on Speedy's chew sticks. Unluckily, the magic wind returned. That time it turned Katie into Lucille, the school's lunch lady. She'd had to serve the kids' gloppy egg salad and old milk. Blech. Even that wasn't as bad as the time the magic wind turned Katie into Suzanne's baby sister, Heather. Eating cafeteria food tasted good compared to sucking smelly baby formula from a bottle. The weirdest thing the magic wind ever did was turn Katie into Jeremy Fox. That had been a real mess. Katie hadn't known whether to go to the boys' room or the girls' room. Even worse, she'd almost lost Jeremy as a friend. The magic wind hadn't been back for a while, but Katie had a feeling it wasn't through with her yet. She couldn't be sure when the wind would come or who it would turn her into next. That's why Katie didn't make wishes anymore. You never knew what could happen if they came true.
13: Chapter 10. Mayhem at the Ministry. Mr. Weasley woke them after only a few hours' sleep. He used magic to pack up the tents, and they left the campsite as quickly as possible, passing Mr. Roberts at the door of his cottage. Mr. Roberts had a strange, dazed look about him, and he waved them off with a vague, "Merry Christmas." "He'll be all right," said Mr. Weasley quietly as they marched off onto the moor. "Sometimes when a person's memory's modified, it makes him a bit disoriented for a while, and that was a big thing they had to make him forget." They heard urgent voices as they approached the spot where the portkeys lay, and when they reached it, they found a great number of witches and wizards gathered around Basil, the keeper of the portkeys, all clamoring to get away from the campsite as quickly as possible. Mr. Weasley had a hurried discussion with Basil. They joined the queue and were able to take an old rubber tire back to Stoatshead Hill before the sun had really risen. They walked back through Ottery St. Catchpole and up the damp lane toward the burrow in the dawn light, talking very little because they were so exhausted and thinking longingly of their breakfast. As they rounded the corner and the burrow came into view, a cry echoed along the lane. "Oh, thank goodness! Thank goodness!" Mrs. Weasley, who had evidently been waiting for them in the front yard, came running toward them, still wearing her bedroom slippers, her face pale and strained, a rolled-up copy of the Daily Prophet clutched in her hand. "Arthur, I've been so worried, so worried!" She flung her arms around Mr. Weasley's neck, and the Daily Prophet fell out of her limp hand onto the ground. Looking down, Harry saw the headline, "Scenes of Terror at the Quidditch World Cup," complete with a twinkling black-and-white photograph of the dark mark over the treetops. "You're all right?" Mrs. Weasley muttered distractedly, releasing Mr. Weasley and staring around at them all with red eyes. "You're alive? Oh, boys!" And to everyone's surprise, she seized Fred and George and pulled them both into such a tight hug that their heads banged together. "Ouch, Mom! You're strangling us!" "I shouted at you before you left," Mrs. Weasley said, starting to sob. "It's all I've been thinking about. What if you know who had got you, and the last thing I ever said to you was that you didn't get enough OWLs? Oh, Fred, George..."
14: "Come on now, Molly, we're all perfectly okay," said Mr. Weasley soothingly, prizing her off the twins and leading her back toward the house. "Bill," he added in an undertone, "pick up that paper. I want to see what it says." When they were all crammed into the tiny kitchen, and Hermione had made Mrs. Weasley a cup of very strong tea, into which Mr. Weasley insisted on pouring a shot of Ogden's Old Fire whiskey, Bill handed his father the newspaper. Mr. Weasley scanned the front page while Percy looked over his shoulder.
13: "I knew it," said Mr. Weasley heavily. "Ministry blunders. Culprits not apprehended. Lacks security. Dark wizards running unchecked. National disgrace. Who wrote this? Ah, of course, Rita Skeeter."
14: "That woman's got it in for the Ministry of Magic," said Percy furiously.
13: "Last week she was saying we're wasting our time quibbling about cauldron thickness when we should be stamping out vampires. As if it wasn't specifically stated in paragraph 12 of the Guidelines for the Treatment of Non-Wizard Part Humans."
14: "Do us a favour, Perse," said Bill, yawning, "and shut up."
13: "I'm mentioned," said Mr. Weasley, his eyes widening behind his glasses as he reached the bottom of the Daily Prophet article.
14: "Where?" spluttered Mrs. Weasley, choking on her tea and whiskey. "If I'd seen that, I'd have known you were alive."
13: "Not by name," said Mr. Weasley. "Listen to this. If the terrified wizards and witches who waited breathlessly for news at the edge of the wood expected reassurance from the Ministry of Magic, they were sadly disappointed. A ministry official emerged some time after the appearance of the Dark Mark, alleging that nobody had been hurt, but refusing to give any more information. Whether this statement will be enough to quash the rumours that several bodies were removed from the woods an hour later remains to be seen."
14: "Oh, really?"
13: said Mr. Weasley in exasperation, handing the paper to Percy.
14: "Nobody was hurt. What was I supposed to say?
13: Rumours that several bodies were removed from the woods. Well, there certainly will be rumours now she's printed that." He heaved a deep sigh.
14: "Molly, I'm going to have to go into the office. This is going to take some smoothing over."
13: "I'll come with you, Father," said Percy importantly. "Mr. Crouch will need all hands on deck, and I can give him my cauldron report in person." He bustled out of the kitchen. Mrs. Weasley looked most upset.
14: "Arthur, you're supposed to be on holiday. This hasn't got anything to do with your office. Surely they can handle this without you."
13: "I've got to go, Molly," said Mr. Weasley. "I've made things worse. I'll just change into my robes and I'll be off."
14: "Mrs. Weasley,"
13: said Harry, suddenly unable to contain himself. "Hedwig hasn't arrived with a letter for me, has she?" "Hedwig, dear?" said Mrs. Weasley, distractedly. "No, no, there hasn't been any post at all." Ron and Hermione looked curiously at Harry. With a meaningful look at both of them, he said, "All right if I go and dump my stuff in your room, Ron." "Yeah, think I will too," said Ron at once. "Hermione?"
15: "Yes,"
13: she said quickly, and the three of them marched out of the kitchen and up the stairs.
14: "What's up, Harry?"
13: said Ron, the moment they had closed the door of the attic room behind them.
14: "There's something I haven't told you," Harry said. "On Saturday morning, I woke up with my scar hurting again."
13: Ron's and Hermione's reactions were almost exactly as Harry had imagined them back in his bedroom on Privet Drive. Hermione gasped and started making suggestions at once, mentioning a number of reference books, and everybody from Albus Dumbledore to Madame Pomfrey, the Hogwarts nurse. Ron simply looked dumbstruck.
14: "But he wasn't there, was he? You know who? I mean, last time your scar kept hurting, he was at Hogwarts, wasn't he?"
15: "I'm sure he wasn't on Privet Drive," said Harry, "but I was dreaming about him. Him and Peter, you know, Wormtail. I can't remember all of it now, but they were plotting to kill someone."
13: He had teetered for a moment on the verge of saying, "me," but couldn't bring himself to make Hermione look any more horrified than she already did.
15: "It was only a dream," said Ron bracingly. "Just a nightmare."
14: "Yeah, but was it, though?"
13: said Harry, turning to look out of the window at the brightening sky.
15: "It's weird, isn't it? My scar hurts, and 3 days later the Death Eaters are on the march, and Voldemort's sign's up in the sky again."
14: "Don't say his name,"
13: Ron hissed through gritted teeth.
15: "And remember what Professor Trelawney said," Harry went on, ignoring Ron,
13: "at the end of last year?" Professor Trelawney was their divination teacher at Hogwarts. Hermione's terrified look vanished as she let out a derisive snort.
15: "Oh, Harry, you aren't going to pay any attention to anything that old fraud says."
14: "You weren't there," said Harry. "You didn't hear her.
15: This time was different. I told you, she went into a trance, a real one, and she said the Dark Lord would rise again, greater and more terrible than ever before, and he'd manage it because his servant was going to go back to him. And that night, Wormtail escaped."
13: There was a silence in which Ron fidgeted absent-mindedly with a hole in his Chudley Cannon's bedspread.
15: "Why were you asking if Hedwig had come, Harry?" Hermione asked. "Are you expecting a letter?"
14: "I told Sirius about my scar," said Harry, shrugging. "I'm waiting for his answer."
15: "Good thinking," said Ron, his expression clearing. "I bet Sirius'll know what to do."
14: "I hoped he'd get back to me quickly," said Harry.
15: "But we don't know where Sirius is. He could be in Africa or somewhere, couldn't he?"
13: said Hermione reasonably.
15: "Hedwig's not going to manage that journey in a few days."
14: "Yeah, I know," said Harry, but there was a leaden feeling in his stomach as he looked out of the window at the Hedwig-free sky.
15: "Come and have a game of Quidditch in the orchard, Harry," said Ron. "Come on, 3-on-3. Bill and Charlie and Fred and George will play. You can try out the Ronsky feint."
13: "Ron," said Hermione, in an "I don't think you're being very sensitive" sort of voice,
15: "Harry doesn't want to play Quidditch right now. He's worried, and he's tired. We all need to go to bed."
14: "Yeah, I want to play Quidditch," said Harry suddenly. "Hang on, I'll get my firebolt."
13: Hermione left the room, muttering something that sounded very much like,
15: "Boys."
13: Neither Mr. Weasley nor Percy was at home much over the following week. Both left the house each morning before the rest of the family got up, and returned well after dinner every night.
15: "It's been an absolute uproar," Percy told them importantly the Sunday evening before they were due to return to Hogwarts.
14: "I've been putting out fires all week. People keep sending howlers, and of course if you don't open a howler straight away, it explodes. Scorch marks all over my desk, and my best quill reduced to cinders."
15: "Why are they all sending howlers?"
13: asked Ginny, who was mending her copy of 1,000 Magical Herbs and Fungi with spello tape on the rug in front of the living room fire.
14: "Complaining about security at the World Cup,"
15: said Percy. They want compensation for their ruined property. Mundungus Fletcher's put in a claim for a 12-bedroom tent with ensuite jacuzzi. But I've got his number. I know for a fact he was sleeping under a cloak propped on sticks. Mrs. Weasley glanced at the grandfather clock in the corner. Harry liked this clock. It was completely useless if you wanted to know the time, but otherwise very informative. It had 9 golden hands, and each of them was engraved with one of the Weasley family's names. There were no numerals around the face, but descriptions of where each family member might be. Home, school, and work were there, but there was also travelling, lost, hospital, prison, and in the position where the number 12 would be on a normal clock, mortal peril. 8 of the hands were currently pointing to the home position, but Mr. Weasley's, which was the longest, was still pointing to work. Mrs. Weasley sighed. "Your father hasn't had to go into the office on weekends since the days of you-know-who," she said. "They're working him far too hard. His dinner's going to be ruined if he doesn't come home soon."
14: "Well, Father feels he's got to make up for his mistake at the match, doesn't he?" said Percy. "If truth be told, he was a tad unwise to make a public statement without clearing it with his head of department first."
15: "Don't you dare blame your father for what that wretched Skeeter woman wrote," said Mrs. Weasley, flaring up at once. "If Dad hadn't said anything, old Rita would have just said it was disgraceful that nobody from the ministry had commented," said Bill, who was playing chess with Ron. "Rita Skeeter never makes anyone look good. Remember, she interviewed all the Gringotts charm breakers once and called me a long-haired pillock."
16: "Well, it is a bit long, dear," said Mrs. Weasley gently. "If you'd just let me..."
14: "No, Mum."
15: Rain lashed against the living room window. Hermione was immersed in the Standard Book of Spells, Grade 4, copies of which Mrs. Weasley had bought for her, Harry, and Ron in Diagon Alley. Charlie was darning a fireproof balaclava. Harry was polishing his firebolt, the broomstick servicing kit Hermione had given him for his 13th birthday, open at his feet. Fred and George were sitting in a far corner, quills out, talking in whispers, their heads bent over a piece of parchment.
14: "What are you two up to?" said Mrs. Weasley sharply, her eyes on the twins.
15: "Homework," said Fred vaguely.
14: "Don't be ridiculous, you're still on holiday," said Mrs. Weasley.
15: "Yeah, we've left it a bit late," said George.
14: "You're not by any chance writing out a new order form, are you?" said Mrs. Weasley shrewdly. "You wouldn't be thinking of restarting Weasley's Wizard Wheezes, by any chance?"
15: "Now, Mum," said Fred, looking up at her, a pained look on his face,
14: "if the Hogwarts Express crashed tomorrow and George and I died, how would you feel to know that the last thing we ever heard from you was an unfounded accusation?"
15: Everyone laughed, even Mrs. Weasley.
14: "Oh, your father's coming,"
15: she said suddenly, looking up at the clock again. Mr. Weasley's hand had suddenly spun from work to travelling. A second later, it had shuddered to a halt on home with the others, and they heard him calling from the kitchen.
14: "Coming, Arthur!"
15: called Mrs. Weasley, hurrying out of the room. A few moments later, Mr. Weasley came into the warm living room, carrying his dinner on a tray. He looked completely exhausted.
14: "Well, the fat's really in the fire now," he told Mrs. Weasley as he sat down in an armchair near the hearth and toyed unenthusiastically with his somewhat shriveled cauliflower. "Rita Skeet has been ferreting around all week, looking for more ministry mess-ups to report. And now she's found out about poor old Bertha going missing. So that'll be the headline in the Prophet tomorrow. I told Bagman he should have sent someone to look for her ages ago."
15: "Mr. Crouch has been saying it for weeks and weeks," said Percy swiftly.
14: "Crouch is very lucky Rita hasn't found out about Winky," said Mr. Weasley irritably. "There'd be a week's worth of headlines in his house elf being caught holding the wand that conjured the dark mark."
15: "I thought we were all agreed that that elf, while irresponsible, did not conjure the mark," said Percy hotly.
14: "If you ask me, Mr. Crouch is very lucky no one at the Daily Prophet knows how mean he is to elves," said Hermione angrily.
15: "Now look here, Hermione,"
13: said Percy. "A high-ranking ministry official like Mr. Crouch deserves unswerving obedience from his servants." "His slave, you mean," said Hermione, her voice rising passionately. "Because he didn't pay Winky, did he?" "I think you'd all better go upstairs and check that you've packed properly," said Mrs. Weasley, breaking up the argument. "Come on now, all of you." Harry repacked his broomstick servicing kit, put his firebolt over his shoulder, and went back upstairs with Ron. The rain sounded even louder at the top of the house, accompanied by loud whistlings and moans from the wind, not to mention sporadic howls from the ghoul who lived in the attic. Pigwidgeon began twittering and zooming around his cage when they entered. The sight of the half-packed trunks seemed to have sent him into a frenzy of excitement. "Bung him some owl treats," said Ron, throwing a packet across to Harry. "It might shut him up." Harry poked a few owl treats through the bars of Pigwidgeon's cage, then turned to his trunk. Hedwig's cage stood next to it, still empty. "It's been over a week," Harry said, looking at Hedwig's deserted perch. "Ron, you don't reckon Sirius has been caught, do you?"
14: "Nah, it would have been in the Daily Prophet," said Ron. "The Ministry would want to show they'd caught someone, wouldn't they?"
13: "Yeah, I suppose.
14: Look, here's the stuff Mum got for you in Diagon Alley, and she's got some gold out of your vault for you, and she's washed all your socks."
13: He heaved a pile of parcels onto Harry's camp bed and dropped the money bag and a load of socks next to it. Harry started unwrapping the shopping. Apart from the Standard Book of Spells, Grade 4, by Miranda Goshawk, he had a handful of new quills, a dozen rolls of parchment, and refills for his potion-making kit. He had been running low on Spine of Lionfish, an essence of Belladonna. He was just piling underwear into his cauldron when Ron made a loud noise of disgust behind him.
14: "What is that supposed to be?"
13: He was holding up something that looked to Harry like a long maroon velvet dress. It had a mouldy-looking lace frill at the collar and matching lace cuffs. There was a knock on the door, and Mrs. Weasley entered, carrying an armful of freshly laundered Hogwarts robes.
14: "Here you are," she said, sorting them into two piles. "Now mind you pack them properly so they don't crease." "Mom, you've given me Ginny's new dress," said Ron, handing it out to her. "Of course I haven't," said Mrs. Weasley. "That's for you. Dress robes."
13: "What?" said Ron, looking horror-struck.
14: "Dress robes," repeated Mrs. Weasley. "It says on your school list that you're supposed to have dress robes this year. Robes for formal occasions."
13: "You've got to be kidding," said Ron in disbelief. "I'm not wearing that. No way."
14: "Everyone wears them, Ron," said Mrs. Weasley crossly. "They're all like that. Your father's got some for smart parties."
13: "I'll go Starkers before I put that on," said Ron stubbornly.
14: "Don't be so silly," said Mrs. Weasley. "You've got to have dress robes. They're on your list. I got some for Harry, too. Show him, Harry."
13: In some trepidation, Harry opened the last parcel on his camp bed. It wasn't as bad as he had expected, however. His dress robes didn't have any lace on them at all. In fact, they were more or less the same as his school ones, except that they were bottle green instead of black.
14: "I thought they'd bring out the colour of your eyes, dear," said Mrs. Weasley fondly.
13: "Well, they're okay," said Ron angrily, looking at Harry's robes. "Why couldn't I have some like that?"
14: "Because, well, I had to get yours second hand, and there wasn't a lot of choice," said Mrs. Weasley, flushing.
13: Harry looked away. He would willingly have split all the money in his Gringotts vault with the Weasleys, but he knew they would never take it.
14: "I'm never wearing them," Ron was saying stubbornly. "Never." "Fine," snapped Mrs. Weasley. "Go naked! And, Harry, make sure you get a picture of him. Goodness knows I could do with a laugh."
13: She left the room, slamming the door behind her. There was a funny, spluttering noise from behind them. Pigwidgeon was choking on an overlarge owl treat.
14: "Why is everything I own rubbish?"
13: said Ron furiously, striding across the room to unstick Pigwidgeon.
0: Chapter 10. Once they were all back in her apartment, Nance wheeled out her whiteboard again. Ruth put on coffee, Helen set the table, and Ida pulled the napkin-wrapped sandwich from her purse. Lexi got busy taking some pastries out of Nance's fridge, and soon they were all seated around the table with refreshments in hand.
17: Nance took her place at the whiteboard, opened her stinky red marker, and pointed toward the lists. Right. So, here's what we know so far. The husband, Howard, seems to have an alibi. He was at the poker game, and there are plenty of witnesses to corroborate, including you, Ruth. Ruth nodded, her mouth full of day-old Danish. Though I suppose we should nail down the timing on that, and maybe ask some of the others, Nance continued. Ruth nodded again. So it couldn't have been him, unless he was in it with someone else and they did the dirty work, Helen said. Sylvia made it sound as though they weren't getting along, and he was nervous about the gift. Maybe Ida's right, and it was for someone else, Lexi suggested. Ida snorted. I usually am. If he was having an affair, that would give him motive to get rid of her. I don't know, Helen said. Howard sure did seem upset earlier. Maybe he didn't really want to kill her, but had some gambling debts he had to pay off. Ida turned to Ruth. How was he acting in the poker game? Desperate? Ruth thought for a second. I wouldn't say he was desperate. He was acting the same as the rest of us. Though, now that you mention it, he might have been a little nervous. He flubbed a few hands. Nance added that information to the board and then moved to the side again so they could all see. What else? Sylvia mentioned a new life insurance policy he bought from Dottie's grandson, Ruth said. Ida finished her sandwich and reached for a brownie. I was thinking if he owed some thugs, he might have taken out a big insurance policy on Mary and had to do her in to collect. I mean, if thugs are going to break your arms or make you sleep with the fishes, you might kill your spouse, even if you don't want to. Lexi glanced at Nance. That seems a little far-fetched, don't you think? Nance shrugged. We should consider every possibility. She scribbled on the whiteboard and then looked back at them over her shoulder. We should have a talk with Dottie, because her grandson sold Howard that policy. See what she knows. Ida snorted. If it was a huge amount, then I say we need to look into Howard further. Agreed. Nance narrowed her gaze at the whiteboard. Then there is Chandler Bennington. Why was he so sneaky at the party? And why did he demand to see the book from Mary? He said it was to check the signature, but Mary said he'd signed it decades ago. What was he checking for? Did he think it was a fake? Why would someone forge his signature? Ida asked. Darn book wasn't worth very much, near as I could tell. There's one way to find out. Helen pulled her tablet computer from her purse, brushed off pie crumbs, and set it on the table. She typed on the screen, then hit the return key. Oh my, Helen said. What? Nance looked over her shoulder. Is that a joke? What is it? Ruth grabbed the iPad and slid it to face her and Lexi. Lexi did a double take. The screen showed an eBay auction for the catcher in the pie with a high bid of $10,000. $10,000? Really? Ruth's eyes were glued to the screen. But how could someone list the book from our contest so quickly? Lexi asked. Wouldn't they be afraid of getting caught? I don't think this was the book from our contest. Helen slid the iPad back in front of her and squinted at the screen. It couldn't be. This auction was held a few weeks ago. Huh. Ida frowned. I suppose someone else could have seen this on the internet and put two and two together. What if they killed Mary because they thought our book was worth just as much? But Mary didn't think it was worth anything, Ruth pointed out. She told me that just last week. And no one else would have had access to it because she kept it locked in the safe in her office. Nance made more notes on the whiteboard. Yes, it doesn't seem too many people disagreed with her about the book being worthless, at least from what they've told us. I mean, who would think that ratty old book she bought for a quarter would bring in a small fortune? Everyone we've talked to thought it was a crappy prize. But in today's world, 10 grand is hardly worth killing for, Ida said. Maybe the killer was only trying to steal the book, Lexi suggested. What if Mary caught the killer snooping around in her office and things turned ugly? But she was killed in the pie room, not her office. She would have had to follow the killer there, or he or she followed her. And again, who would want to do that? Who would have any idea of the book's true value? Nance turned to stare at the board again. So far, the only two I see are Chandler Bennington and maybe Lorelei Summers. She's an antique dealer and would know the price of collectibles. And Lorelei did want him to sign more, Helen added. At least, that's what I heard Vera and Anne gossiping about in the bathroom. She might want more signed books if she knew they were worth 10 grand. It also makes sense that Chandler would know the value of his own books, right? Nance asked. Ida nodded. And he argued with Mary over getting a peek at it. Maybe the value was in the signature, and he wanted to verify it was indeed his before he stole it or demanded she give it back. So the murder was about the book the whole time then, Ida said, sitting forward. Not getting rid of poor Mary. She was just caught in the crossfire. But what about the problems between Howard and Mary and the gift? Ruth asked. Oh, Howard still could have been fooling around, Lexi said, remembering the wrapping paper she'd found in his trash. But that doesn't mean he killed his wife. Lots of men have affairs but never murder anyone. Let's not forget that right now Howard has an alibi, Nan said. Chandler does too. Lexi rubbed her eyes and stifled a yawn. This doesn't seem to be getting us anywhere. But does he have an alibi? Helen glanced at Lexi. I saw him at the bar the same as you, Lexi, but he could have just as easily slipped down the hall after I turned to head to the bathroom and you were busy at the buffet table. In that short time, he could have killed Mary. And I can't help wondering why he continues to hide his hands. He did so at the party and at the hotel, too. If they did have blueberry stains all over them, then he sure wouldn't want anyone to see them. But it's basically our word against his regarding his location. Nan scowled at the whiteboard, now covered in suppositions. He swears he was at the bar at the time Mary was killed. And we all know those security cameras in the community center are just for show. No tape in them. He could have lied, Ida said. Can we talk to the bartender? I think he was a private contractor, like me, Lexi said. But I'll see if I can track down his info and confirm Chandler's whereabouts. Or I can check with Jack to see if he's done the same already. Yes, do that. Nance had a cat that ate the canary smile on her face. And while you're at it, mention the book. I bet the police haven't stumbled onto that yet. Ida nodded. Yeah, but don't rub his nose in it. We don't want them to realize that we have to do their jobs for them all the time. They might stop cooperating with us.
18: Yes, inform him gently, Helen said. So, what do we do next? Until we can place Chandler in the hallway. There's nothing more to be done there. I say our next move is to nail down the timing of it all. Nance glanced at the clock on her wall, which read 5:30. Lexi, tonight, you find out what the police have gleaned. See if they talked to the bartender, and if Chandler or anyone else really does have a solid alibi. Tomorrow, we'll go back to the community center and find out about this book. If it's not there, we may have just discovered the real motive for Mary's death.
19: Chapter 28. An Unfortunate Lily Maid.
20: Of course you must be Elaine, Anne, said Diana. I could never have the courage to float down there.
19: Nor I, said Ruby Gillis, with a shiver. I don't mind floating down when there's two or three of us in the flat and we can sit up. It's fun then. But to lie down and pretend I was dead, I just couldn't. I'd die really of fright.
20: Of course it would be romantic, conceded Jane Andrews, but I know I couldn't keep still. I'd be popping up every minute or so to see where I was, and if I wasn't drifting too far out. And you know, Anne, that would spoil the effect.
19: But it's so ridiculous to have a red-headed Elaine, mourned Anne. I'm not afraid to float down, and I'd love to be Elaine, but it's ridiculous just the same. Ruby ought to be Elaine because she is so fair and has such lovely long golden hair. Elaine had all her bright hair streaming down, you know, and Elaine was the lily maid. Now, a red-haired person cannot be a lily maid.
20: Your complexion is just as fair as Ruby's, said Diana earnestly, and your hair is ever so much darker than it used to be before you cut it.
19: Oh, do you really think so? Exclaimed Anne, flushing sensitively with delight. I've sometimes thought it was myself, but I never dared to ask anyone for fear she would tell me it wasn't. Do you think it could be called auburn now, Diana?
20: Yes, and I think it is real pretty, said Diana, looking admiringly at the short, silky curls that clustered over Anne's head and were held in place by a very jaunty black velvet ribbon and bow. They were standing on the bank of the pond, below Orchard Slope, where a little headland fringed with birches ran out from the bank. At its tip was a small wooden platform built out into the water for the convenience of fishermen and duck hunters. Ruby and Jane were spending the midsummer afternoon with Diana, and Anne had come over to play with them. Anne and Diana had spent most of their playtime that summer on and about the pond. Idlewild was a thing of the past, Mr. Bell having ruthlessly cut down the little circle of trees in his back pasture in the spring. Anne had sat among the stumps and wept, not without an eye to the romance of it, but she was speedily consoled, for, after all, as she and Diana said, big girls of 13, going on 14, were too old for such childish amusements as playhouses, and there were more fascinating sports to be found about the pond. It was splendid to fish for trout over the bridge, and the two girls learned to row themselves about in the little flat-bottomed dory Mr. Barry kept for duck-shooting. It was Anne's idea that they dramatize Elaine. They had studied Tennyson's poem in school the preceding winter, the superintendent of education having prescribed it in the English course for the Prince Edward Island schools. They had analyzed and parsed it and torn it to pieces in general, until it was a wonder there was any meaning at all left in it for them, but at least the fair Lily Maid and Lancelot and Guinevere and King Arthur had become very real people to them, and Anne was devoured by secret regret that she had not been born in Camelot. Those days, she said, were so much more romantic than the present. Anne's plan was hailed with enthusiasm. The girls had discovered that if the flat were pushed off from the landing place, it would drift down with the current under the bridge and finally strand itself on another headland lower down, which ran out at a curve in the pond. They had often gone down like this, and nothing could be more convenient for playing Elaine. "Well, I'll be Elaine," said Anne, yielding reluctantly, for, although she would have been delighted to play the principal character, yet her artistic sense demanded fitness for it, and this, she felt, her limitations made impossible. "Ruby, you must be King Arthur, and Jane will be Guinevere, and Diana must be Lancelot. But first you must be the brothers and the father. We can't have the old dumb servitor because there isn't room for two in the flat when one is lying down. We must pall the barge all its length in blackest samite. That old black shawl of your mother's will be just the thing, Diana." The black shawl having been procured, Anne spread it over the flat and then lay down on the bottom, with closed eyes and hands folded over her breast.
1: "Oh, she does look really dead," whispered Ruby Gillis nervously, watching

none, but an old piano scarf of yellow Japanese crepe was an excellent substitute. A white lily was not obtainable just then, but the effect of a tall blue iris placed in one of Anne's folded hands was all that could be desired. "Now she's all ready," said Jane. "We must kiss her quiet brows, and Diana, you say, 'Sister, farewell forever,' and Ruby, you say, 'Farewell, sweet sister, both of you as sorrowfully as you possibly can. Anne, for goodness sake, smile a little. You know Elaine lay as though she smiled. That's better. Now push the flat off.' The flat was accordingly pushed off, scraping roughly over an old embedded stake in the process. Diana and Jane and Ruby only waited long enough to see it caught in the current and headed for the bridge before scampering up through the woods, across the road, and down to the lower headland where, as Lancelot and Guinevere and the King, they were to be in readiness to receive the Lily Maid. For a few minutes Anne, drifting slowly down, enjoyed the romance of her situation to the full. Then something happened not at all romantic. The flat began to leak. In a very few moments it was necessary for Elaine to scramble to her feet, pick up her cloth of gold coverlet and pall of blackest samite, and gaze blankly at a big crack in the bottom of her barge through which the water was literally pouring. That sharp stake at the landing had torn off the strip of batting nailed on the flat. Anne did not know this, but it did not take her long to realize that she was in a dangerous plight. At this rate the flat would fill and sink long before it could drift to the lower headland. Where were the oars, left behind at the landing? Anne gave one gasping little scream which nobody ever heard. She was white to the lips, but she did not lose her self-possession. There was one chance, just one. "I was horribly frightened," she told Mrs. Allan the next day, "and it seemed like years while the flat was drifting down to the bridge and the water rising in it every moment. I prayed, Mrs. Allan, most earnestly, but I didn't shut my eyes to pray, for I knew the only way God could save me was to let the flat float close enough to one of the bridge piles for me to climb up on it. You know the piles are just old tree trunks, and there are lots of knots and old branch stubs on them. It was proper to pray, but I had to do my part by watching out, and right well I knew it. I just said, 'Dear God, please take the flat close to a pile, and I'll do the rest,' over and over again. Under such circumstances, you don't think much about making a flowery prayer. But mine was answered, for the flat bumped right into a pile for a minute, and I flung the scarf and the shawl over my shoulder and scrambled up on a big providential stub. And there I was, Mrs. Allan, clinging to that slippery old pile with no way of getting up or down. It was a very unromantic position, but I didn't think about that at the time. You don't think much about romance when you have just escaped from a watery grave. I said a grateful prayer at once, and then I gave all my attention to holding on tight, for I knew I should probably have to depend on human aid to get back to dry land." The flat drifted under the bridge and then promptly sank in midstream. Ruby, Jane, and Diana, already awaiting it on the lower headland, saw it disappear before their very eyes and had not a doubt but that Anne had gone down with it. For a moment they stood still, white as sheets, frozen with horror at the tragedy. Then, shrieking at the tops of their voices, they started on a frantic run up through the woods, never pausing as they crossed the main road to glance the way of the bridge. Anne, clinging desperately to her precarious foothold, saw their flying forms and heard their shrieks. Help would soon come, but meanwhile her position was a very uncomfortable one. The minutes passed by, each seeming an hour to the unfortunate Lily Maid. Why didn't somebody come? Where had the girls gone? Suppose they had fainted, one and all? Suppose nobody ever came? Suppose she grew so tired and cramped that she could hold on no longer? Anne looked at the wicked green depths below her, wavering with long, oily shadows, and shivered. Her imagination began to suggest all manner of gruesome possibilities to her. Then, just as she thought she really could not endure the ache in her arms and wrists another moment, Gilbert Blythe came rowing under the bridge in Harmon Andrews' dory. Gilbert glanced up and, much to his amazement, beheld a little white, scornful face looking down upon him with big, frightened, but also scornful, grey eyes. "Anne Shirley, how on earth did you get there?" he exclaimed. Without waiting for an answer, he pulled close to the pile and extended his hand. There was no help for it.
Anne, clinging to Gilbert Blythe's hand,

0: scrambled down into the dory, where she sat, drabbled and furious, in the stern, with her arms full of dripping shawl and wet crepe. It was certainly extremely difficult to be dignified under the circumstances. "What has happened, Anne?" asked Gilbert, taking up his oars. "We were playing Elaine," explained Anne frigidly, without even looking at her rescuer, "and I had to drift down to Camelot in the barge, I mean the flat. The flat began to leak, and I climbed out on the pile. The girls went for help. Will you be kind enough to row me to the landing?" Gilbert obligingly rowed to the landing, and Anne, disdaining assistance, sprang nimbly on shore. "I'm very much obliged to you," she said haughtily as she turned away. But Gilbert had also sprung from the boat, and now laid a detaining hand on her arm. "Anne," he said hurriedly, "look here. Can't we be good friends? I'm awfully sorry I made fun of your hair that time. I didn't mean to vex you, and I only meant it for a joke. Besides, it's so long ago. I think your hair is awfully pretty now. Honest, I do. Let's be friends." For a moment, Anne hesitated. She had an odd, newly awakened consciousness under all her outraged dignity that the half-shy, half-eager expression in Gilbert's hazel eyes was something that was very good to see. Her heart gave a quick, queer little beat. But the bitterness of her old grievance promptly stiffened up her wavering determination. That scene of 2 years before flashed back into her recollection as vividly as if it had taken place yesterday. Gilbert had called her carrots, and had brought about her disgrace before the whole school. Her resentment, which to other and older people might be as laughable as its cause, was in no whit allayed and softened by time, seemingly. She hated Gilbert Blythe. She would never forgive him. "No," she said coldly, "I shall never be friends with you, Gilbert Blythe, and I don't want to be." "All right." Gilbert sprang into his skiff with an angry color in his cheeks. "I'll never ask you to be friends again, Anne Shirley, and I don't care either." He pulled away with swift, defiant strokes, and Anne went up the steep, ferny little path under the maples. She held her head very high, but she was conscious of an odd feeling of regret. She almost wished she had answered Gilbert differently. Of course, he had insulted her terribly, but still. Altogether, Anne rather thought it would be a relief to sit down and have a good cry. She was really quite unstrung, for the reaction from her fright and cramped clinging was making itself felt. Halfway up the path, she met Jane and Diana rushing back to the pond in a state narrowly removed from positive frenzy. They had found nobody at Orchard Slope, both Mr. and Mrs. Barry being away. Here Ruby Gillis had succumbed to hysterics, and was left to recover from them as best she might, while Jane and Diana flew through the haunted wood and across the brook to Green Gables. There they had found nobody either, for Marilla had gone to Carmody, and Matthew was making hay in the back field. "Oh, Anne," gasped Diana, fairly falling on the former's neck and weeping with relief and delight. "Oh, Anne, we thought you were drowned, and we felt like murderers, because we had made you be Elaine, and Ruby is in hysterics. Oh, Anne, how did you escape?"
1: "I climbed up on one of the piles," explained Anne wearily, "and Gilbert Blythe came along in Mr. Andrews' dory and brought me to land."
0: "Oh, Anne, how splendid of him! Why, it's so romantic," said Jane, finding breath enough for utterance at last. "Of course you'll speak to him after this."
1: "Of course I won't," flashed Anne, with a momentary return of her old spirit. "And I don't want ever to hear the word romantic again, Jane Andrews. I'm awfully sorry you were so frightened, girls. It is all my fault. I feel sure I was born under an unlucky star. Everything I do gets me or my dearest friends into a scrape. We've gone and lost your father's flat, Diana, and I have a presentiment that we'll not be allowed to row on the pond any more."
0: Anne's presentiment proved more trustworthy than presentiments are apt to do. Great was the consternation in the Barry and Cuthbert households when the events of the afternoon became known.
1: "Will you ever have any sense, Anne?" groaned Marilla.
2: "Oh, yes, I think I will, Marilla," returned Anne optimistically.
0: A good cry, indulged in the grateful solitude of the East Gable, had soothed her nerves and restored her to her wonted cheerfulness.
2: "I think my prospects of becoming sensible are brighter now than ever."
1: "I don't see how," said Marilla.
2: "Well," explained Anne, "I've learned a new and valuable lesson today. Ever since I came to Green Gables I've been making mistakes, and each mistake has helped to cure me of some great shortcoming. The affair of the amethyst brooch cured me of meddling with things that didn't belong to me. The haunted wood mistake cured me of letting my imagination run away with me. The liniment cake mistake cured me of carelessness in cooking. Dyeing my hair cured me of vanity. I never think about my hair and nose now, at least very seldom. And today's mistake is going to cure me of being too romantic. I have come to the conclusion that it is no use trying to be romantic in Avonlea. It was probably easy enough in Towered Camelot hundreds of years ago, but romance is not appreciated now. I feel quite sure that you will soon see a great improvement in me in this respect, Marilla."
1: "I'm sure I hope so," said Marilla skeptically.
2: But Matthew, who had been sitting mutely in his corner, laid a hand on Anne's shoulder when Marilla had gone out.
1: "Don't give up all your romance, Anne," he whispered shyly. "A little of it is a good thing. Not too much, of course, but keep a little of it, Anne. Keep a little of it."
0: End of chapter. Rule number 4. When someone decides she's going to beat you up, the best thing to do is hide. The thing is, I've had girls hate me before. I've had girls so mad at me, they haven't spoken to me for weeks. But none of them has ever actually threatened to beat me up. Mostly they just ignored me or said mean things about me behind my back or called me Allie Stinkle and stuff. But Rosemary meant business. Erica told me she once beat up a kid named Morgan Hayes because Morgan ruined Rosemary's papier-mâché dragon in art class by accidentally sitting on it. So as revenge, Rosemary sat on Morgan until Morgan cried. And Morgan was a boy! And a fifth grader! When someone is going to beat you up, of course you have to take evasive action, such as watching your back, developing eyes in the back of your head, and basically running and or hiding. Fortunately, Rosemary took the bus home from school, so it wasn't like she could jump me from the bushes as I was walking home. If she tried this, she'd miss her ride and be stranded at Pine Heights Elementary overnight. So the only place I really needed to worry about her was on the playground during morning, lunch, and afternoon recesses. The good thing was, as soon as Caroline, Sophie, and Erica heard what happened, they assured me they'd help me look out for her, which was really, really nice of them. And made me feel like, in spite of everything else that had happened, my first day at my new school hadn't been that bad, really. Having friends is a nice feeling, even if none of them is a best friend. "But really," Caroline said as we walked home from school, leaves crunching under our feet, "you should just tell Mrs. Hunter what Rosemary said." "No, you shouldn't," Sophie said, shaking her head until her dark glossy curls bounced. "That will just enrage her further, like a monkey." Sophie, it turns out, is afraid of monkeys. Even though I assured her that monkeys rarely attack humans, as I know from the vast amount of reading I have done on the subject of mammals. "Rosemary's not that bad," Erica the peacemaker said.
3: "I beg to differ," Sophie said. "Remember what she did to Morgan?"
4: "That's an urban myth," Caroline scoffed. "I heard he broke those ribs skiing when he was visiting his dad."
0: "Honestly," Erica said, "I think Rosemary was just letting off some steam. In a day or two, she won't even remember she was mad. She doesn't have a good memory anyway. Remember how long it took her to memorize the multiplication tables?"
4: "I don't know," Caroline looked dubious. "But I do know Mrs. Hunter isn't going to let someone in her own class get killed."
3: "But Mrs. Hunter can't be there all the time," Sophie reminded us all.
0: This was, sadly, very true. Still, for a little while anyway, avoiding Rosemary seemed to work. I started to think maybe Erica was right and that Rosemary had forgotten she was so mad at me. I was trying to be on my best behavior at school, not chit-chatting at all during class, not raising my hand to answer questions, being the last one in line to recess and to the music and art rooms, etc., so as not to draw attention to myself.
4: In this way, I hoped that Rosemary would forget about my existence, and therefore forget that she ever wanted to kill me. And it seemed to be working. For a few days, she didn't even look at me. It helped, too, that Kevin had gotten over his desire to dress as a pirate, due to his impressive rave-winning performance that first day and Mom's insistence that his costume was dirty and needed to be cleaned. And since it was dry clean only, this meant it had to be taken to the cleaners. There was nothing to draw attention to me at school at all. After what Mom called a rough start to my week, and I didn't even tell her about Rosemary, she just meant the thing with the popcorn for breakfast and wearing a skirt with jeans on my first day. Things seemed to be going pretty well. Mom had even found the box with my leggings and tights in it, and Home Depot had called to say they'd located our stove. It wasn't due to arrive for another month, but at least they knew where it was. Things were looking up. I even got invited to a slumber party at Caroline's house. This was a very big deal, because it was the first slumber party I'd been to that wasn't with my friends from my old school. And okay, it wasn't a huge slumber party. It was just me, Erica, Caroline, and Sophie. But it was still super fun. We got to make dim sum, which are Chinese dumplings, with Caroline's dad's girlfriend, Wei Lin. Only, it turns out you have to remember to wash your hands before you knead the dough, or it will turn out gray. But, like Wei Lin said, oh well, next time. And despite what Sophie said, none of us got a stomach parasite from eating dirty dumpling dough, because if there were any parasites in it, they probably got baked. So I was in a pretty good mood until I got home, and Mom greeted me at the door looking like she had some bad news. What? I said, because Mom only wore that expression when she had something to tell me, and she didn't know quite how to break the news, like that we were out of Honey Nut Cheerios, and I was going to have to eat the plain kind.
5: Mrs. Hauser called while you were gone, honey, Mom said.
4: Mrs. Hauser is the lady who owns Lady Serena Archibald.
3: She did? I threw down my sleeping bag and overnight case. I was pretty tired from my sleepover, even though it had been such a fun one. We'd stayed up most of the night watching DVDs and telling ghost stories. I don't like to brag, because no one likes a braggart. That's a rule. But my ghost stories, about a zombie hand, had been the scariest. Sophie told me she'd been so scared, she hadn't been able to sleep all night, thinking a zombie hand was going to come out of the attic in the night and strangle her. Even though I told her there's no such thing as a zombie hand.
5: They're worried Lady Serena Archibald is going to have the kittens too soon, Mom said. Mrs. Hauser's taken her to the vet, and they're trying to see what they can do. But there's a chance Lady Serena might lose all the kittens, or maybe even die herself. Even if she does have them, they might be too young to survive. If they do survive, they'll need a lot of special care. Mrs. Hauser just wanted you to know. I'm so sorry, honey.
3: My eyes filled up with tears. I couldn't believe that while I'd been at Caroline's house, making dirty dim sum and telling ghost stories, Lady Serena Archibald, the mother of Musette, my kitten-to-be, had been maybe almost dying. Or losing Musette.
4: I don't care how much special care Musette needs, I yelled. I'll do whatever it takes to keep her alive. I'm going to be a veterinarian anyhow, so it's never too early for me to start learning what I'll need to do.
5: Allie, stop yelling, Mom said, looking more worried than ever. How will you look after a sick kitten while you're at school? A prematurely born kitten might need round-the-clock attention. You certainly can't stay up all night caring for it and also go to school.
3: I can take Musette to school with me, I said. My desk is big enough to keep a kitten inside. Mrs. Hunter will let me. I know she will.
4: Mom looked more worried than ever, but I knew I was right. Mrs. Hunter was the nicest, prettiest teacher in the whole world. I knew she'd let me keep Musette with me in my desk at school all day. Maybe even in the pink feathered canopy cat bed I'd seen at the mall. Although I wasn't sure if the bed would fit in my desk. In fact, I was pretty sure it wouldn't. But maybe I can make a temporary bed for Musette out of a shoebox. A shoebox would fit. Or almost fit. I would be the only girl in the whole school with a sick newborn kitten in her desk. Everyone would see what a caring, nice person I was as I fed Musette from a bottle every hour, nursing her back to health. Even Rosemary would stop wanting to beat me up when she saw what a good nurse I was to a sick cat. I ran over to Erica's house to tell her about Musette and see if she had any shoeboxes, because all the boxes in our house were huge since we'd just moved and had recently contained not one pair of shoes, but like 20, or a coffee maker or set of golf clubs. Fortunately, Erica's sister Melissa had just bought a new pair of tap shoes. In addition to baton twirling, Missy is also an accomplished jazz and tap dancer. So we were able to spend the afternoon making a beautiful bed for Musette, even using a tiny velvet bag that used to hold a pair of Missy's earrings for Musette to rest her sweet, precious little head on. Only it turned out Missy hadn't really thrown out the velvet bag, and when she found out it was missing, she came storming into Erica's room and ripped it out of the bed we'd made and called us a couple of ingrates and laughed cruelly at the idea of us ever nursing a sick premature kitten to health when we tried to explain, then stomped out again. But Erica said to ignore her, and that Melissa was always like that right before a twirling competition, and that there was one coming up next week. I said I understood, even though I didn't. I knew Erica was just trying to keep the peace, like Caroline said she always does. When we were done looking up the word ingrate in the dictionary and deciding that we aren't actually ungrateful or self-seeking, we went down into Erica's dining room and rang the secret bell under the dining table, which signals the maid in the kitchen. If Erica's family had a maid, but they don't. The bell is left over from olden times. Until Erica's mom came out and told me it was time to go home. I took the shoebox and went home and asked Mom if there was any more news from Mrs. Hauser, but there wasn't. By that time, we were all sitting down to a dinner of salad and microwaved macaroni and cheese, which we eat quite a lot since we have no stove or oven. Also, Uncle Jay was visiting.
6: "Well," he said when we had all gathered at the table, "I have some interesting news."
4: "So do I," I said. "I'll go first. Lady Serena Archibald, the mother of my kitten-to-be, Musette, has gone into early labor and might die or have the kittens too soon, and they might be very sick, but that's okay because as a future veterinarian, I'm prepared to nurse a premature kitten."
7: "No," Mom said. "Allie, that is not going to happen without some discussion first. That is too much responsibility for a 9-year-old girl. Jay, please tell us your news."
6: "Well," Uncle Jay said, "it's not quite as interesting as Allie's news, I'm afraid. But I spoke to Mom today. My mom, that is. And, well, kids, Grandma's coming."
4: Mom laid down her fork with a bang.
8: Dad said, "Oh, yeah, I forgot. My mother is coming to visit next week."
4: "Yay!" Kevin yelled. "Grandma's coming. I hope she'll buy me a book about pirates."
6: "I hope she'll buy me a dirt bike," Mark said.
4: "You just got a new mountain bike for your birthday," I reminded him.
6: "None of the kids in this neighborhood ride mountain bikes," Mark said. "They all ride dirt bikes, so I need a new bike."
4: "That's stupid," I said. "There's no difference between a dirt bike and a mountain bike."
6: Mark said. "Excuse me, but there's a ton of difference."
4: I said, "Excuse me, but you're wrong. And even if that's true, you don't need a whole new bike just to fit in. If your new friends don't like you the way you are, then they aren't really your friends."
6: "True," Mark said, "but I do need a whole new bike so I can do freestyle BMX racing or tricks."
4: Mom wasn't listening to our conversation, so she wasn't able to break in to say over her dead body was a son of hers going to become a freestyle BMX racer or trick performer.
7: "Your mother is coming to visit next week?" she asked Dad instead.
8: "She wants to see the new house," Dad said. "And the kids, of course."
7: "We don't have an oven," Mom said. "The bed in the guest room isn't set up. There aren't curtains in there."
6: "I'd offer to let her stay with me," Uncle Jay said. "But there's a reptile living in my spare bathroom."
8: "My mom's not picky," Dad said to Mom. "It's about visiting with family. Not the luxury of the accommodations. Besides, she likes microwaved macaroni and cheese. Or she'll learn to like it anyway."
7: "Why didn't you tell me you'd invited your mother to visit?" Mom asked Dad.
8: "I forgot," Dad said with a shrug. "Come on, it won't be that bad. It'll just be for a week."
4: "She can sleep in my bed," I said. "I can sleep in my sleeping bag on the floor. It will be easier to get up to nurse Musette there." After dinner, Mom said she had a headache and had to go to bed early. Dad went upstairs to check on her. Uncle Jay helped me rinse the dishes and put them in the dishwasher while Mark and Kevin watched the half hour of family-friendly television we are allowed to view each night.
6: So, Uncle Jay said, a premature kitten. That's a lot of responsibility.
4: Yes, I said. And that's only if Lady Serena Archibald doesn't die. I sure hope she doesn't.
6: If one life fails, another will take its place, Uncle Jay said, handing me a bunch of dripping silverware to put in the dishwasher. At least with death comes a cessation of suffering.
4: Whatever, I said. I was used to Uncle Jay's ramblings. But I still really want a kitten.
6: You'll still get a kitten, Uncle Jay said, if it's meant to be. Lady Serena just may not be your kitten's mother.
4: But I really wanted Lady Serena to be my kitten's mom. I loved Lady Serena Archibald's long, silky fur and the way she'd purr as she butted her head against your hand if you held it out to her. Surely her kittens would have the same sort of fur and do the same thing with their heads. I really, really hoped Lady Serena would be okay. But Mrs. Hauser didn't call. And I couldn't ask Mom to call her because Mom had gone to bed early. It was hard to sleep that night because I kept thinking about Lady Serena and praying that she would be okay. In the morning when I woke up, it was almost as if I hadn't gotten any sleep whatsoever. I felt super draggy, and I didn't feel like going to school at all. What did school matter when a cat was possibly dying? Maybe it was because I was so tired that I didn't remember until Erica reminded me on the way to school that it was the day of the big fourth grade spelling bee when Mrs. Hunter's fourth grade class was competing against Mrs. Danielson's fourth grade class for spelling champion of our grade. I am not the world's greatest speller under the best of circumstances, but I guess I had studied a little, looking up the word ingrate and all. Still, I didn't have much faith I was going to perform very well, given how little sleep I'd had and how worried I was over Lady Serena. Caroline, Sophie, and Erica tried to comfort me, but there really wasn't very much they could say or do, even though it was nice of them to try. Especially Caroline, because she didn't feel too well on account of having eaten way too many of Mrs. Harrington's chocolate chip cookies that Erica had brought over for the slumber party. Sophie suggested maybe Caroline's stomach ache was because of a parasite in the dirty dumpling dough, but I pointed out that none of the rest of us were sick, and Caroline had eaten about 30 of those cookies. Even Sophie had to agree this was true. I just couldn't get the picture of beautiful Lady Serena with her long silver blue fur lying on a veterinary hospital gurney with an oxygen mask over her little cat nose panting for breath out of my head. If only I knew whether or not she was going to be okay. It was hard enough to pay attention during my first class, math, what with wondering whether I was going to get a baby kitten after all. But then there was the anticipation of the spelling bee, which caused everyone to keep glancing at the clock. It was going to be held down in the gym, because that was the only room big enough for both fourth grade classes. Everyone was waiting for Mrs. Hunter to say, "Okay, class, it's time to line up." Some people in the class, like Rosemary, who actually liked competition, unlike me. It's never fun when somebody loses and ends up crying. That's a rule. Couldn't wait. They were so excited. They kept whispering things like, "We're going to smear Danielson's class," and "Caroline's going to win. Wait and see." Because Caroline had won the third grade spelling bee last year. Which was good. I was glad I was friends with the girl who was going to win. And it took some of the pressure off me. Even though I don't like competition, I sure didn't want to be in the losing class or be the person who caused our class to lose. And then, before I knew it, Mrs. Hunter was saying, "All right, class, it's time. I hope you're ready." Which I most definitely was not. If Mom and Dad would just let me have a cell phone, I could have called them to see if they'd heard anything about Lady Serena Archibald, and then I'd have known how she was doing, and I wouldn't have been so nervous. Why won't they let me get a cell phone? It's so unfair. We all got into our lines, and Mrs. Hunter started leading us down the stairs to the gym. On the way, we ran into Mrs. Danielson's class, who were also going down to the gym. Even though we aren't supposed to talk when we're in our lines, I heard Rosemary go, "We're going to kill you," to Mrs. Danielson's class. "See this girl?" Rosemary pointed to Caroline. "She's going to knock you down and wipe you up like a mop."
5: I wondered if Mrs. Danielson's class was as scared as I'd been when Rosemary had told me she was going to beat me up. She hadn't mentioned this to me in a while, but I knew this was only because she'd temporarily forgotten about me. Pretty soon, I'd probably do something to remind Rosemary that she wanted to knock me down and wipe me up like a mop. It was really only a matter of time. Still, Mrs. Danielson's class didn't look that scared. They trooped over to the chairs that Mr. Elkhart, the custodial arts manager, had set up for us to sit in, on their side of the gym, while we sat in the ones he'd set up for our class. Everyone was nervously talking and giggling, especially when we saw the neat row of 10 chairs lined up beneath the basketball net in front of the stage and near the entrance to the gym. I asked Erica what those chairs were for, and she said,
9: "They're for the 10 finalists."
5: I said, "Oh." I really hoped I wouldn't mess up if I got to be one of the 10 finalists and I was standing in front of everyone, especially if I was standing in front of Rosemary. It was only then that Caroline whispered to me,
9: "Allie, I don't know if I can win this time. I'm really not feeling well."
5: I whispered back, "Is it the cookies?" Caroline, looking miserable, nodded. I swallowed hard. I couldn't believe it. If Caroline didn't win the spelling bee for our class, someone was going to get knocked down and wiped up like a mop. And I had a feeling that someone wasn't going to be in Mrs. Danielson's class. It was going to be the kid from our class who missed the last word. I, for sure, didn't want that kid to be me. That's when the spelling bee started. Mrs. Hunter and Mrs. Danielson took turns going down the rows, asking kids to spell different words. To be fair, Mrs. Danielson took the kids from Mrs. Hunter's class, and Mrs. Hunter took the kids from Mrs. Danielson's class. So no kid had an unfair advantage of being asked words the teacher knew that he or she would get right. If a kid got a word right, then he or she stood up. If he or she got the word wrong, then he or she sat down and was out of the bee. That's how it would get down to the final 10 kids who would stand up in front of the whole gym. Already, Mrs. Danielson's class was down 4 people, and Mrs. Hunter's class was down 5 when it was my turn. My heart was beating so hard when Mrs. Danielson got to me, I thought I was going to throw up. "Let it be an easy word," I prayed. "Easy word, easy word." Really, I had way more to worry about already than letting down my class. I mean, why me? I was maybe already the stepmother of a premature kitten. I didn't need to lose a spelling bee on top of that already very stressful worry.
8: "Horse," Mrs. Danielson said. "Allie, your word is horse."
5: Oh my gosh, could I have gotten an easier word? Really? I have been reading books about horses since the first grade. I stood up and was confidently about to spell horse when I glanced at Caroline and saw her eyebrows slope downward in concern. Wait a second. Why did Caroline look so worried? Everyone knew how to spell horse. Mark in the second grade could spell horse. What was the big deal? Then I remembered. There were 2 different versions of the word horse. Wow, I had almost missed my very first word, and because of an easy mistake. "Could you use the word in a sentence, please?" I asked.
8: "Your voice is sounding very hoarse today," Mrs. Danielson said.
5: Whoa, I had almost spelled the wrong version. I would have missed and been out because of a silly mistake. Good thing I'd looked at Caroline. "Horse," I said. "H-O-A-R-S-E. Horse."
8: "Very good," Mrs. Danielson said, smiling. "You may remain standing."
5: I glanced over at Mrs. Hunter and saw her give me a big smile. Phew, I hadn't let down the class. I sneaked a glance at Rosemary. She didn't exactly smile at me, but she didn't look like she wanted to kill me either. I didn't really get to see what she thought, though, because Sophie, who was standing on the other side of me from Erica, nudged me and whispered, "Look." I looked and saw that it was Prince Peter's turn over on Mrs. Danielson's side of the gym. He stood up and, looking handsome in a green sweater, correctly spelled the word urgent. "Like my love for him," Sophie whispered to me. "It's very urgent."
4: Then we both started to giggle, until Mrs. Danielson looked over in our direction and said, "Girls," in a stern voice, and we both stopped laughing right away. I am so glad Mrs. Hunter is our teacher and not her. It must be terrible to have a teacher that old, with a neck that wobbles so much. I would cry every single day if Mrs. Danielson was my teacher. The spelling bee kept going until soon there were more people sitting down than standing up. And I was one of them. Sophie got knocked out on excite, which is a hard word, and Erica missed on embarrass, also really hard. I only got embarrass right because I guessed after hearing Erica spell it wrong with one R. Then later I got wallaby, which is a type of macropod, otherwise known as a kangaroo or wallaroo. Really, it isn't fair to give me any type of animal word because I read every book in the library about them, and I went through an extreme kangaroo phase in the second grade. The next thing I knew, I was in the final 10. I couldn't believe it. Suddenly, I was walking up to stand in front of both fourth grade classes with Caroline and one other kid from our class, a boy named Lenny Shu. That was it. We were the only ones left from Mrs. Hunter's class. Everyone else in the final 10, including Peter Jacobs, was from Mrs. Danielson's class. Caroline, I could tell, really wasn't feeling well. She was sweating, and her face looked a little green. I couldn't believe that a full day after eating all those cookies, she was still sick. Although she had eaten an awful lot of them. Mrs. Harrington is a terrific baker. And sure enough, two words after Lenny had to sit down because he misspelled mischief, Mrs. Danielson gave Caroline the word geriatric, and she was out. I wasn't the only person who couldn't believe it. You could tell that everyone in the whole gym was stunned. The champion speller, out on such an easy word. It wasn't even a sixth or seventh grade word. Geriatric was a fifth grade word, and Caroline Wu had missed it. No one could understand what had happened. No one except those of us who knew about Mrs. Harrington's chocolate chip cookies, of course. Now I was the only person from Mrs. Hunter's class standing in the front of the gym. Me and Prince Peter. The pressure was just too much. I knew I was going to crack. Because when the mother of your kitten is at the veterinary hospital in premature labor and you don't know if you're going to get a cat or not, and a girl in your class says she's going to beat you up, and you know if you mess up she's going to do it for sure, it's hard to concentrate on spelling. That's a rule. But maybe I was wrong. Maybe I'd do okay. Maybe Mrs. Danielson would give me the word ingrate, and I would spell it correctly, and I would win the spelling bee for our class, and everyone would lift me onto their shoulders and carry me around, cheering, and people at Pine Heights Elementary would stop considering me the new girl. And Rosemary Dawkins wouldn't want to kill me.
10: Chapter 18.
11: "She's probably another supplicant," Cyril said. "Come to beg you to take away a gift you gave her at birth."
12: "Don't turn this one into a squirrel. I can't bear to watch it." Claudia grasped Lucinda's wrist. "You can't know squirrels lead charming, contented lives. I'm sure she prefers to be a human maiden."
10: "A squirrel? I had to keep her from making a squirrel of me."
12: "Abensu ik ubasu unuxi akiria?" I said, wondering if she spoke Ayorthian. I had just told her I didn't understand Kyrian.
10: Lucinda's expression softened. "I'm sorry, my sweet," she answered in Ayorthian. "I asked why you were staring at me. You're so beautiful." "Let her think me simple."
12: "What a darling child. What's your name, dear?"
10: "El." This was Ella in Ayorthian.
12: "Beauty isn't important, El. Only what's in your heart is important. Do you understand that?"
10: "Yes. I'm sorry I stared."
12: "No need to be sorry, sweet child. You did nothing wrong." Her smile was dazzling.
10: "Thank you, lady," I curtsied.
12: "You may call me Lucinda," she lifted her chin. "They would not have me say so," she indicated Cyril and Claudia. "But I am a fairy."
10: "A fairy? That's why you're so beautiful."
12: "My friends
11: are shopkeepers," Cyril said firmly, also in Ayorthian. We sell shoes.
12: For tiny feet, Lucinda laughed. For children, Claudia amended. Oh, I said, I don't need shoes, but I need help, magical help. Can you help me, Lady Lucinda?
13: You don't need her help, Claudia said. You should leave her while you still may.
12: I'd be delighted to help you. You see, Claudia, they do need us. Tell me, Elle.
14: I want more metal, if you please, lady. Whatever anyone tells me to do, I do, whether I want to or not. I've always been this way, but I wish I weren't.
11: The maiden is naturally obedient, Cyril said. Isn't that one of your gifts? And she doesn't like it.
12: I knew how sweet you were the moment I saw you. Obedience is a marvelous gift, Elle. Sometimes I give that gift to little babies. I certainly won't take it away from you. Be happy to be blessed with such a lovely quality.
14: But I began, then stopped as Lucinda's order gripped me. My mood changed, and I smiled joyously. The curse had been turned into a blessing.
12: Thank you, lady, thank you, I said, almost forgetting to speak Iorthian. I kissed her hand. There, there, you don't have to thank me. You only needed to see it in the proper light. She patted my head. Now run along, Elle.
14: My first order in my new state. I was delighted to obey. I rushed off. I knew I was happy only because I'd been ordered to be, but the happiness was absolute. I still understood why I had always hated Lucinda's gift, but I was glad nonetheless. I imagined future commands, awful ones, ones that would kill me, and I glowed at the idea of obeying them. For the first time since Mother had died, I was free of fear. I would embrace whatever happened. I felt as light as a cloud. I decided to find Father. If anyone would have commands for me, he would. I found him outside Uaxi's house, climbing into his carriage. He turned when he heard my voice, and I received a shock. He was actually pleased to see me. I had never before seen him smile without guile.
11: Ella, my dear!
14: I didn't care if he was angry. I ran away from finishing school. He laughed.
11: I knew the lass had courage. And are you a lady now, or still a clumsy cook's helper?
14: How shall I show you?
11: Curtsy for me.
14: I swept him my finest.
11: Excellent. All his cunning returned. You are pretty enough. Foolish of me never to have thought of you. Get into the carriage, Eleanor. I trust you will not damage your gown this time.
14: Shouldn't we say goodbye to Uaxi? I asked, climbing in.
11: She won't miss us. She's too heartsore over a gift from a fairy, he frowned. They say three were here, and I never saw a hair of them.
14: The carriage began to move. I didn't care where we were headed.
11: You are just in time to put your training to use, Father said.
14: Only tell me what I must do. His eyebrows rose.
11: This is more transformation than I had hoped for.
14: He was silent for a long while. I began to feel drowsy.
11: I am a ruined man.
14: His voice startled me. What?
11: I sold an estate that didn't belong to me. The gnomes who bought it have found me out. When we reach Frel, I shall have to repay them, and it will take all I own. I shall have to sell our manor, our furniture, the carriage, and I shall have to sell you, in a manner of speaking. You must marry so that we can be rich again.
14: So that he could be rich again.
12: Yes, Father, gladly, when? I understood the monstrousness of his plan, but nothing could lessen my joy at the prospect of obeying.
11: What did you say?
12: I said, yes, Father, gladly. When?
11: You ask when? Not to whom? You are so anxious to wed?
12: No, Father, only to do your bidding.
11: What did they do to you at that finishing school? No wonder you ran off.
14: When we reached our manor, Father stayed outside to speak with the coachman, while I hurried inside to find Mandy. She was scrubbing vegetables, and a parrot perched on her shoulder. She hugged me so tight I could barely breathe.
12: Ella, Ella, my sweet.
14: The parrot squawked in gnomic.
12: Chok cho, echo choed, du chok chok.
14: I wished she'd never stop squeezing me. I wished I could spend the rest of my life as a child, being slightly crushed by someone who loved me. Father spoke from the doorway.
11: I shall be away from home this evening. However, tomorrow we shall entertain. Elvish mushrooms will arrive from the market. They're a delicacy, Mandy. Serve them as a first course for Lady Eleanor and her guest.
14: What guest? Mandy asked after Father left. My husband, perhaps. I'm so glad, Mandy. She dropped the pot she'd been washing. It fell into the wash tub, but rose back into her hands a moment later.
13: Your what?
14: The parrot squawked again.
13: Chalk?
14: Mandy had named him Chalk, after his favorite word, which was an exclamation in gnomic, meaning oh or oh my or even eek. In this case, I'm sure it meant eek. My husband. Father has lost all his money. I must marry so he can be rich again.
13: This tops all, she stormed. What is he thinking about marrying off a chick like you? And why are you glad about it?
14: Not just glad, I couldn't find the right word. Ecstatic to do it, if it will please them both, my father and my new husband. Mandy cupped my chin in her hand and examined my face.
13: What's happened to you, child?
14: I met Lucinda, and she made me happy to be obedient.
13: No, baby. No, honey. Mandy blanched. She didn't.
14: It's much better this way. I don't feel cursed anymore. Don't be sad, I smiled. See, I'm giving you an order. If you obeyed it, you'd be happy too.
13: She turned you from half puppet to all puppet. I'm supposed to be glad about that?
14: I didn't answer. While Mandy stood dumbstruck, I looked around the kitchen, greeting every familiar object. Finally, she muttered,
13: Lucinda's up to new tricks.
14: Then she spoke to me.
13: I'm starved. Are you ready for dinner, love?
14: We supped together in the kitchen. Only the two of us, and the parrot, because Father had dismissed the other servants.
13: He must like my cooking too much to get rid of me,
14: Mandy told me over cold chicken wings and warm bread. She spoke no more of my new obedience, but it must have been on her mind, because she changed toward me. She stopped being bossy. I suppose she wouldn't give Lucinda the satisfaction of using my new state. However, Lucinda wouldn't have known, and I was denied the joy of obeying. The next afternoon, we prepared the broth for a fish stew with wild onions, dinner for my guest. I was slicing the onions when a boy brought the mushrooms Father had promised. Their carton bore the label, Torlin Carew. Carew meant mushrooms, but I didn't know the meaning of Torlin. Examining the box, Mandy frowned.
13: Sweet, would you look up that Torlin word for me?
14: Torlin. Torlin. Noun. Justice. Fairness, I read in my dictionary. Torlin Carew. Justice mushrooms induce feelings of liking and love in those who eat them, used in elvish courts of law to settle civil disputes.
13: I'll twirl and carew him.
14: It doesn't matter, I said.
13: It matters to me.
14: Mandy yanked on her boots and flung her cloak over her shoulders.
13: I'll be back soon. Please keep the broth from coming to grief.
14: I stirred the soup and thought about our dinner guest. I would be glad to marry him. But would I be glad afterward? He might be cruel or dull-witted or mad. Father wouldn't concern himself with my happiness, only with his own. If he were terrible, Mandy could order me to be contented anyway. Or perhaps I could persuade my husband to issue the command. Chalk landed on my shoulder and pecked lightly at my ear.
13: Chalk? Jigumku? Azug?
14: Lovely. An order. I had to kiss him. I turned my head and managed to kiss a wing as he flew to perch on a high shelf.
13: Jumku azug, he squawked again.
14: I approached the shelf and extended my hand. The bird obligingly hopped on. I brought him close to my face, but before I could touch my lips to a feather, he flew away to the top of a window shutter. I ran for the chair so I could climb up to him, but as soon as I was high enough, he flew off. When Mandy returned half an hour later, I had a spoon for stirring the broth in one hand and a strainer for catching chalk in the other, and I was breathless from running from one to the other. The curse must have known I was trying to obey, because my complaints hadn't started. I wasn't dizzy or faint or in pain, but I was weeping. Chalk wouldn't let me obey and be happy.
12: Ella, what's afoot?
14: A wing. What's a wing? I corrected, starting to laugh through my tears. Chalk won't let me kiss him.
12: Don't kiss the filthy creature, Mandy ordered, releasing me. Jungku Azug.
14: He did it again, I said.
12: Don't kiss him.
14: Pwach etch de Gumku Azug, I told Chalk, hoping he'd adopt my addition. I repeated it. Pwach etch de Jungku Azug. He liked it.
12: Pwach etch de Jungku Azug.
14: Much better. The new version was, don't kiss me. I'd be delighted every time he said it. After we put the kitchen to rights, we began to replace the Torlin Karoo with innocent mushrooms. Maybe I should eat the elvish ones.
12: I don't want you hoodwinked, even if you don't care.
14: Father came into the kitchen.
11: How's our dinner faring? He asked genially.
14: Then his face darkened.
11: Why aren't you using my mushrooms, Mandy?
14: She dropped a quick curtsy.
12: I don't know these elvish ones, sir. Maybe they're not fine enough.
14: I didn't want her to be blamed. I told her to exchange them when she wasn't sure.
11: I sent you to finishing school so you wouldn't be a cook's helper, Ella. Use the elvish mushrooms.
15: Chapter 33. The Death Eaters. Voldemort looked away from Harry and began examining his own body. His hands were like large, pale spiders. His long white fingers caressed his own chest, his arms, his face. The red eyes, whose pupils were slits like a cat's, gleamed still more brightly through the darkness. He held up his hands and flexed the fingers, his expression rapt and exultant. He took not the slightest notice of Wormtail, who lay twitching and bleeding on the ground, nor of the great snake, which had slithered back into sight and was circling Harry again, hissing. Voldemort slipped one of those unnaturally long-fingered hands into a deep pocket and drew out a wand. He caressed it gently, too, and then he raised it and pointed it at Wormtail, who was lifted off the ground and thrown against the headstone where Harry was tied. He fell to the foot of it and lay there, crumpled up and crying. Voldemort turned his scarlet eyes upon Harry, laughing a high, cold, mirthless laugh. Wormtail's robes were shining with blood now. He had wrapped the stump of his arm in them.
16: "My lord," he choked. "My lord, you promised. You did promise."
17: "Hold out your arm," said Voldemort lazily.
16: "Oh, master. Thank you, master."
15: He extended the bleeding stump. But Voldemort laughed again.
17: "The other arm, Wormtail."
16: "Master, please, please."
15: Voldemort bent down and pulled out Wormtail's left arm. He forced the sleeve of Wormtail's robes up past his elbow, and Harry saw something upon the skin there, something like a vivid red tattoo, a skull with a snake protruding from its mouth. The image that had appeared in the sky at the Quidditch World Cup, the Dark Mark. Voldemort examined it carefully, ignoring Wormtail's uncontrollable weeping.
17: "It is back," he said softly. "They will all have noticed it. And now we shall see. Now we shall know."
15: He pressed his long white forefinger to the brand on Wormtail's arm. The scar on Harry's forehead seared with a sharp pain again, and Wormtail let out a fresh howl. Voldemort removed his fingers from Wormtail's mark, and Harry saw that it had turned jet black. A look of cruel satisfaction on his face, Voldemort straightened up, threw back his head, and stared around at the dark graveyard.
17: "How many will be brave enough to return when they feel it?" he whispered, his gleaming red eyes fixed upon the stars. "And how many will be foolish enough to stay away?"
15: He began to pace up and down before Harry and Wormtail, eyes sweeping the graveyard all the while. After a minute or so, he looked down at Harry again, a cruel smile twisting his snake-like face.
17: "You stand, Harry Potter, upon the remains of my late father,"
15: he hissed softly. A muggle and a fool. Very like your dear mother. But they both had their uses, did they not? Your mother died to defend you as a child, and I killed my father. And see how useful he has proved himself in death. Voldemort laughed again. Up and down he paced, looking all around him as he walked, and the snake continued to circle in the grass.
17: You see that house upon the hillside, Potter? My father lived there. My mother, a witch who lived here in this village, fell in love with him. But he abandoned her when she told him what she was. He didn't like magic, my father. He left her and returned to his muggle parents before I was even born, Potter. And she died, giving birth to me, leaving me to be raised in a muggle orphanage. But I vowed to find him. I revenged myself upon him, that fool who gave me his name, Tom Riddle.
15: Still he paced, his red eyes darting from grave to grave.
17: Listen to me, reliving family history, he said quietly. Why, I am growing quite sentimental. But look, Harry, my true family returns.
15: The air was suddenly full of the swishing of cloaks. Between graves, behind the yew tree, in every shadowy space, wizards were apparating. All of them were hooded and masked, and one by one they moved forward, slowly, cautiously, as though they could hardly believe their eyes. Voldemort stood in silence, waiting for them. Then one of the Death Eaters fell to his knees, crawled toward Voldemort, and kissed the hem of his black robes.
17: Master, Master, he murmured.
15: The Death Eaters behind him did the same, each of them approaching Voldemort on his knees and kissing his robes, before backing away and standing up, forming a silent circle which enclosed Tom Riddle's grave, Harry, Voldemort, and the sobbing and twitching heap that was Wormtail. Yet they left gaps in the circle, as though waiting for more people. Voldemort, however, did not seem to expect more. He looked around at the hooded faces, and though there was no wind, a rustling seemed to run around the circle, as though it had shivered.
17: "Welcome, Death Eaters," said Voldemort quietly. 13 years. 13 years since last we met. Yet you answer my call as though it were yesterday. We are still united under the dark mark, then. Or are we?"
15: He put back his terrible face and sniffed, his slit-like nostrils widening.
17: "I smell guilt," he said. "There is a stench of guilt upon the air."
15: A second shiver ran around the circle, as though each member of it longed but did not dare to step back from him.
17: "I see you all, whole and healthy, with your powers intact, such prompt appearances. And I ask myself, why did this band of wizards never come to the aid of their master, to whom they swore eternal loyalty?"
15: No one spoke. No one moved except Wormtail, who was upon the ground, still sobbing over his bleeding arm.
17: "And I answer myself," whispered Voldemort. "They must have believed me broken. They thought I was gone. They slipped back among my enemies and they pleaded innocence and ignorance and bewitchment. And then I ask myself, but how could they have believed I would not rise again? They who knew the steps I took long ago to guard myself against mortal death. They who had seen proofs of the immensity of my power in the times when I was mightier than any wizard living. And I answer myself, perhaps they believed a still greater power could exist, one that could vanquish even Lord Voldemort. Perhaps they now pay allegiance to another. Perhaps that champion of commoners, of mudbloods and muggles, Albus

0: Master!
1: He shrieked.
0: Master, forgive me! Forgive us all!
1: Voldemort began to laugh. He raised his wand.
2: Crucio!
1: The Death Eater on the ground writhed and shrieked. Harry was sure the sound must carry to the houses around.
0: Let the police come,
1: he thought desperately.
0: Anyone, anything.
1: Voldemort raised his wand. The tortured Death Eater lay flat upon the ground, gasping.
2: Get up, Avery,
1: said Voldemort softly.
2: Stand up. You ask for forgiveness? I do not forgive. I do not forget. 13 long years. I want 13 years repayment before I forgive you. Wormtail here has paid some of his debt already, have you not, Wormtail?
1: He looked down at Wormtail, who continued to sob.
2: You return to me, not out of loyalty, but out of fear of your old friends. You deserve this pain, Wormtail. You know that, don't you?
0: Yes, Master,
1: moaned Wormtail.
0: Please, Master, please.
2: Yet you helped return me to my body,
1: said Voldemort coolly, watching Wormtail sob on the ground.
2: Worthless and traitorous as you are, you help me, and Lord Voldemort rewards his helpers.
1: Voldemort raised his wand again and whirled it through the air. A streak of what looked like molten silver hung shining in the wand's wake. Momentarily shapeless, it writhed and then formed itself into a gleaming replica of a human hand, bright as moonlight, which soared downward and fixed itself upon Wormtail's bleeding wrist. Wormtail's sobbing stopped abruptly, his breathing harsh and ragged. He raised his head and stared in disbelief at the silver hand, now attached seamlessly to his arm, as though he were wearing a dazzling glove. He flexed the shining fingers, then, trembling, picked up a small twig on the ground and crushed it into powder.
2: My lord,
1: he whispered.
2: Master, it is beautiful. Thank you. Thank you.
1: He scrambled forward on his knees and kissed the hem of Voldemort's robes.
2: May your loyalty never waver again, Wormtail,
1: said Voldemort.
2: No, my lord. Never, my lord.
1: Wormtail stood up and took his place in the circle, staring at his powerful new hand, his face still shining with tears. Voldemort now approached the man on Wormtail's right.
2: Lucius, my slippery friend,
1: he whispered, halting before him.
2: I am told that you have not renounced the old ways, though to the world you present a respectable face. You are still ready to take the lead in a spot of muggle torture, I believe. Yet you never tried to find me, Lucius. Your exploits at the Quidditch World Cup were fun, I dare say, but might not your energies have been better directed toward finding and aiding your master? My lord, I was constantly on the alert,
1: came Lucius Malfoy's voice swiftly from beneath the hood.
2: Had there been any sign from you, any whisper of your whereabouts, I would have been at your side immediately. Nothing could have prevented me. And yet you ran from my mark when a faithful Death Eater sent it into the sky last summer,
1: said Voldemort lazily. And Mr. Malfoy stopped talking abruptly.
2: Yes, I know all about that, Lucius. You have disappointed me. I expect more faithful service in the future.
0: Of course, my lord, of course. You are merciful, thank you.
1: Voldemort moved on and stopped, staring at the space, large enough for two people, that separated Malfoy and the next man.
2: The Lestrange should stand here,
1: said Voldemort quietly.
2: But they are entombed in Azkaban. They were faithful. They went to Azkaban rather than renounce me. When Azkaban is broken open, the Lestrange will be honored beyond their dreams. The Dementors will join us. They are our natural allies. We will

0: Recall the banished giants. I shall have all my devoted servants returned to me, and an army of creatures whom all fear. He walked on. Some of the Death Eaters he passed in silence, but he paused before others and spoke to them. McNair, destroying dangerous beasts for the Ministry of Magic now, Wormtail tells me. You shall have better victims than that soon, McNair. Lord Voldemort will provide. Thank you, Master. Thank you, murmured McNair. And here, Voldemort moved on to the two largest hooded figures. We have Crab. You will do better this time, will you not, Crab? And you, Goyle? They bowed clumsily, muttering dully. Yes, Master. We will, Master. The same goes for you, Not, said Voldemort quietly as he walked past a stooped figure in Mr. Goyle's shadow. My lord, I prostrate myself before you. I am your most faithful. That will do, said Voldemort. He had reached the largest gap of all, and he stood surveying it with his blank red eyes, as though he could see people standing there. And here we have six missing Death Eaters, three dead in my service. One too cowardly to return, he will pay. One who I believe has left me forever, he will be killed, of course. And one who remains my most faithful servant and who has already re-entered my service. The Death Eaters stirred, and Harry saw their eyes dart sideways at one another through their masks. He is at Hogwarts, that faithful servant, and it was through his efforts that our young friend arrived here tonight. Yes, said Voldemort, a grin curling his lipless mouth as the eyes of the circle flashed in Harry's direction. Harry Potter has kindly joined us for my rebirthing party. One might go so far as to call him my guest of honor. There was a silence. Then the Death Eater to the right of Wormtail stepped forward, and Lucius Malfoy's voice spoke from under the mask. Master, we crave to know, we beg you to tell us, how you have achieved this miracle, how you managed to return to us. Ah, what a story it is, Lucius, said Voldemort. And it begins and ends with my young friend here.
1: He walked lazily over to stand next to Harry so that the eyes of the whole circle were upon the two of them. The snake continued to circle.
0: You know, of course, that they have called this boy my downfall?
1: Voldemort said softly, his red eyes upon Harry, whose scar began to burn so fiercely that he almost screamed in agony.
0: You all know that on the night I lost my powers and my body, I tried to kill him. His mother died in the attempt to save him, and unwittingly provided him with a protection I admit I had not foreseen. I could not touch the boy.
1: Voldemort raised one of his long white fingers and put it very close to Harry's cheek.
0: His mother left upon him the traces of her sacrifice. This is old magic. I should have remembered it. I was foolish to overlook it. But no matter. I can touch him now.
1: Harry felt the cold tip of the long white finger touch him, and thought his head would burst with the pain. Voldemort laughed softly in his ear, then took the finger away and continued addressing the Death Eaters.
0: I miscalculated, my friends, I admit it. My curse was deflected by the woman's foolish sacrifice, and it rebounded upon myself. Pain beyond pain, my friends. Nothing could have prepared me for it. I was ripped from my body. I was less than spirit, less than the meanest ghost, but still, I was alive. What I was, Even I do not know. I, who have gone further than anybody along the path that leads to immortality. You know my goal, to conquer death. And now I was tested, and it appeared that one or more of my experiments had worked, for I had not been killed, though the curse should have done it. Nevertheless, I was as powerless as the weakest creature alive, and without the means to help myself, for I had no body, and every spell that might have helped me required the use of a wand. I remember only forcing myself, sleeplessly, endlessly, second by second, to exist. I settled in a faraway place, in a forest, and I waited. Surely one of my faithful Death Eaters would try and find me. One of them would come and perform the magic I could not, to restore me to a body. But I waited in vain. The shiver ran once more around the circle of listening Death Eaters. Voldemort let the silence spiral horribly before continuing. Only one power remained to me. I could possess the bodies of others, but I dared not go where other humans were plentiful, for I knew that the Aurors were still abroad and searching for me. I sometimes inhabited animals, snakes, of course, being my preference, but I was little better off inside them than as pure spirit, for their bodies were ill adapted to perform magic, and my possession of them shortened their lives. None of them lasted long. Then, 4 years ago, the means for my return seemed assured. A wizard, young, foolish, and gullible, wandered across my path in the forest I had made my home. Oh, he seemed the very chance I had been dreaming of, for he was a teacher at Dumbledore's school. He was easy to bend to my will. He brought me back to this country, and after a while, I took possession of his body to supervise him closely as he carried out my orders. But my plan failed. I did not manage to steal the Sorcerer's Stone. I was not to be assured immortal life. I was thwarted once again by Harry Potter.
1: Silence once more. Nothing was stirring, not even the leaves on the yew tree. The Death Eaters were quite motionless, the glittering eyes in their masks fixed upon Voldemort and upon Harry.
0: The servant died when I left his body, and I was left as weak as ever I had been,
1: Voldemort continued.
0: I returned to my hiding place far away, and I will not pretend to you that I didn't then fear that I might never regain my powers. Yes, that was perhaps my darkest hour. I could not hope that I would be sent another wizard to possess, and I had given up hope now that any of my Death Eaters cared what had become of me.
1: One or two of the masked wizards in the circle moved uncomfortably, but Voldemort took no notice.
0: And then, not even a year ago, when I had almost abandoned hope, it happened at last. A servant returned to me. Wormtail, here, who had faked his own death to escape justice, was driven out of hiding by those he had once counted friends and decided to return to his master. He sought me in the country where it had long been rumored I was hiding, helped, of course, by the rats he met along the way. Wormtail has a curious affinity with rats, do you not, Wormtail? His filthy little friends told him there was a place, deep in an Albanian forest, that they avoided, where small animals like themselves had met their deaths by a dark shadow that possessed them. But his journey back to me was not smooth, was it, Wormtail? For, hungry one night on the edge of the very forest where he had hoped to find me, he foolishly stopped at an inn for some food, and who should he meet there but one Bertha Jorkins, a witch from the Ministry of Magic. Now see the way that fate favors Lord Voldemort. This might have been the end of Wormtail and of my last hope for regeneration, but Wormtail, displaying a presence of mind I would never have expected from him, convinced Bertha Jorkins to accompany him on a nighttime stroll. He overpowered her. He brought her to me. And Bertha Jorkins, who might have ruined all, proved instead to be a gift beyond my wildest dreams, for, with a little persuasion, she became a veritable mine of information. She told me that the Triwizard Tournament would be played at Hogwarts this year. She told me that she knew of a faithful Death Eater who would be only too willing to help me, if I could only contact him. She told me many things, but the means I used to break the memory charm upon her were powerful, and when I had extracted all useful information from her, her mind and body were both damaged beyond repair. She had now served her purpose. I could not possess her. I disposed of her.
1: Voldemort smiled his terrible smile, his red eyes blank and pitiless.
0: Wormtail's body, of course, was ill-adapted for possession, as all assumed him dead, and would attract far too much attention if noticed. However, he was the able-bodied servant I needed, and poor wizard though he is, Wormtail was able to follow the instructions I gave him, which would return me to a rudimentary, weak body of my own. A body I would be able to inhabit while awaiting the essential ingredients for true rebirth. A spell or two of my own invention. A little help from my dear Nagini.
1: Voldemort's red eyes fell upon the continually circling snake.
0: A potion concocted from unicorn blood and the snake venom Nagini provided. I was soon returned to an almost human form, and strong enough to travel. There was no hope of stealing the Sorcerer's Stone anymore, for I knew that Dumbledore would have seen to it that it was destroyed. But I was willing to embrace mortal life again before chasing immortality. I set my sights lower. I would settle for my old body back again, and my old strength. I knew that to achieve this, it is an old piece of dark magic, the potion that revived me tonight. I would need three powerful ingredients. Well, one of them was already at hand, was it not, Wormtail? Flesh given by a servant. My father's bone naturally meant that we would have to come here where he was buried. But the blood of a foe. Wormtail would have had me use any wizard, would you not, Wormtail? Any wizard who had hated me, as so many of them still do. But I knew the one I must use if I was to rise again more powerful than I had been when I had fallen. I wanted Harry Potter's blood. I wanted the blood of the one who had stripped me of power 13 years ago, for the lingering protection his mother once gave him would then reside in my veins too. But how to get at Harry Potter? For he has been better protected than I think even he knows, protected in ways devised by Dumbledore long ago, when it fell to him to arrange the boy's future. Dumbledore invoked an ancient magic to ensure the boy's protection as long as he is in his relation's care. Not even I can touch him there. Then, of course, there was the Quidditch World Cup. I thought his protection might be weaker there, away from his relations and Dumbledore, but I was not yet strong enough to attempt kidnap in the midst of a horde of ministry wizards. And then the boy would return to Hogwarts, where he is under the crooked nose of that muggle-loving fool from morning until night. So how could I take him? Why, by using Bertha Jorkins's information, of course. Use my one faithful Death Eater stationed at Hogwarts to ensure that the boy's name was entered into the Goblet of Fire. Use my Death Eater to ensure that the boy won the tournament, that he touched the Triwizard Cup first, the cup which my Death Eater had turned into a portkey, which would bring him here beyond the reach of Dumbledore's help and protection, and into my waiting arms. And here he is, the boy you all believed had been my downfall.
1: Voldemort moved slowly forward and turned to face Harry. He raised his wand.
0: Crucio!
1: It was pain beyond anything Harry had ever experienced. His very bones were on fire. His head was surely splitting along his scar. His eyes were rolling madly in his head. He wanted it to end, to black out, to die. And then it was gone. He was hanging limply in the ropes, binding him to the headstone of Voldemort's father, looking up into those bright red eyes through a kind of mist. The night was ringing with the sound of the Death Eater's laughter.
0: You see? I think how foolish it was to suppose that this boy could ever have been stronger than me, said Voldemort. But I want there to be no mistake in anybody's mind. Harry Potter escaped me by a lucky chance, and I am now going to prove my power by killing him here and now in front of you all, where there is no Dumbledore to help him and no mother to die for him. I will give him his chance. He will be allowed to fight. And you will be left in no doubt which of us is the stronger. Just a little longer, Nagini,
1: he whispered, and the snake glided away through the grass to where the Death Eaters stood watching.
0: Now, untie him, Wormtail, and give him back his...
2: Chapter 12. Happy Turkey Day! After all the pie was gone, I threw my plate in Mr. Scary's trash can. And oh dear, that's when I saw him. Philip Johnny Bob was still sitting on the desk with Police Sergeant Chuck. And I had forgotten all about that guy. I ran over and picked him up. Then I hugged him real tight. Philip, I said, how did I forget you? You have been sitting there for 2 whole days, and you did not have one thing to eat. Philip nodded his head.
3: I know it, he said. I would really like some cranberry jelly right now.
2: I patted his softy head. I know you would, Phil, but you can't have cranberry jelly, remember? I said. We tried that last Thanksgiving, and you still have the cranberry stain on your mouth. Phil quick wiped his face.
3: Oh, yeah, right, he said.
2: He looked at the feast table again.
3: Is there anything I can eat over there?
2: He said. I did a sigh. I don't know, Phil, I said. At home, I just shove a peanut up your trunk. But no one brought nuts to the feast today. I pointed to the carrot sticks. What about those, Phil? Would you like me to put a carrot up your trunk? I asked. Phil shook his head no.
3: That would look gross,
2: he said. I nodded. Yes, you're right, I said. It would look gross. I looked around. Then, all of a sudden, I spotted a brand new bag of Nipsey Doodles. They were sitting on Mr. Scary's desk. And a Nipsey Doodle was just the right size for Phil. I quick opened the bag and I put a doodle in his trunk.
3: Yum, said Philip. This doodle is delicious. Thank you, Junie B. Thank you.
2: Just then, a voice shouted in my ear. Hey,
4: hold it.
3: Those doodles don't belong to you, mister. You are under arrest.
2: I quick spun around. The voice was coming from May, but she was pointing to Police Sergeant Chuck. She hurried to Mr. Scary's desk, and she quick picked him up. And then, boom! Out of nowhere, Chuck bopped Phil in the head with his trunk.
3: You stole a Nipsey doodle, and stealing is against the law, he said.
2: Then May tried to take the doodle right out of Philip's trunk, but Philip ducked around her. Everyone looked to see the commotion. Mr. Scary frowned real big. May started to holler.
4: None of this is my fault, she said. Peanut Butter and Johnny has a Nipsey Doodle in his trunk, and Junie B stole it for him.
2: I stamped my foot. No, I did not, I said. Nipsey Doodles are part of our Thanksgiving feast, and feast food is for sharing. May stamped her foot, too. But that wasn't sharing food, Junie Jones. That was a brand new bag, and it belonged to Mr. Scary. Then May tried to pull Phil away from me, but I pulled him back. Plus, Philip bopped Chuck on his head, and then all of us got ready to wrestle. Only before we could even get started, Mr. Scary jumped in between us, and he stopped us from bopping each other.
3: Girls, girls, he said, that's enough. Have you forgotten that we have guests?
2: Me and May looked at our guests. May's mother was frowning at us. Mother and Grandma Miller were frowning again, too. I glanced at my Grandpa Frank Miller. He did a wink. That was refreshing. Mr. Scary kept on talking.
3: I really don't understand what gets into you girls when you pick up those elephants, he said. It's such a puzzle to me.
2: I thought for a second. Then I did a little shrug. I don't know why it's a puzzle, I said. Me and May are just playing with our elephants. And elephants like to bop each other. May nodded her head.
4: Yes, she said. That's what their trunks are for. Trunks are for bopping. That's how elephants play.
2: I thought some more. Then I looked at May. Yeah, only maybe Mr. Scary doesn't know that, May, I said. Maybe he doesn't have an elephant at home.
4: May did a pause.
2: Oh, right, she said. I never thought of that. She looked back at Mr. Scary. Well, anyway, that's how elephants play, she said. And so Junie Jones and I automatically know that. I smiled. Yes, I said. We do. Then all of a sudden, blink, a light bulb went off in my head. I did a gasp. Mr. Scary, Mr. Scary, you were right, I said. Even though May and I are very different from each other, we both love elephants. And so that is how come we were almost being friends just now. 'Cause we have something in common, just like the Pilgrims and the Native Americans.
4: May looked curious at me.
2: Yeah, but we're not really, really friends. Right, Junie Jones? She said. It was just this one time, correct?
4: Correct, I said back. We can't be friends forever, May. That would be ridiculous. We don't even like each other.
2: May got relief in her face. Whew. Okay. Good, she said. Because I really like being different from you.
4: I know it, May. I like being different from you, too, I said. Very different.
2: May smiled. I smiled back.
4: Then I tried to do a fist bump with her, but she did not see it coming, and I accidentally hit her in the arm.
3: Ow, she said.
2: Sorry, I said. May shrugged her shoulders, then she rubbed it off. After that, we both skipped to our seats with our elephants, and we hugged our elephants real tight. It was a lovely moment, I think. But all of a sudden, it got interrupted by shouting. I quick looked up. It was Sheldon and Uncle Vern and Grandpa Ned Potts.
5: Happy Turkey Day! Happy Turkey Day! They shouted real loud.
2: They were holding hands in the front of the room, and they were doing three squeezes. All of the children stood up. We grinned from ear to ear.
4: Happy Turkey Day! We shouted back.
2: Mr. Scary looked at Room 1. His face got beamy and proud. He was thankful for us, I believe.
6: Other Lynette. Lynette opened the front door of Balmacar Mains and squinted past Mrs. Muir at the single small dot of light that flickered against the backdrop of the dark lock. Their imprint allowed her to share Neferette's emotions, and Lynette had been awash in her conflict and anxiety since they'd returned to Scotland the day before. How long has she been out there? Mrs. Muir made a clucking sound deep in her throat, then said, "Ach, herself hasna moved for hours. It's a foul, drake day. She must be drookit." "If that means soaking wet, then I agree with you," Lynette sighed. "I'm going to try to get her to come inside." "What is it I can do to help ye?" "Put out a carafe of her favorite red wine and slice up some of your fresh bread with that delicious strawberry jam of yours. Have Noreen build a nice fire and then make yourself scarce. Our lady is highly upset. What I have to say to her, she won't want anyone overhearing." "I'll see to it." Mrs. Muir touched her arm gently. "If anyone can pull herself from this funk, 'tis you." Lynette patted the old woman's hand. "Thank you. I'll try my best." Mrs. Muir began to turn away and then stopped. "She doesn't have to be goddess to have us care for her. We've seen her magic. Aye, we ken her power. To us, she will always be herself." "Thank you, Mrs. Muir. My lady appreciates your fidelity." Mrs. Muir bobbed a curtsy before heading to the kitchen. Lynette went to Neferette's suite and retrieved a warm plaid wrap and then grabbed a down coat from her own room. She put on the wellies waiting near the door, lit another lantern, and then made her way carefully across the dark, rocky beach. The constant, dreary rain had stopped, but the wind had picked up so that the remaining damp seemed to penetrate into her bones. Lynette liked Scotland, but that didn't mean she liked the weather. "Hello, dearest." Neferette didn't turn as she spoke, but continued to stare out at the lock and the black outline of the Isle of Skye. Lynette wrapped the plaid around Neferette's shoulders. "I hate that you're out here in the cold and wet." "It doesn't bother me, but thank you." Neferette glanced at her. "I know you're worried. Just as you know, I am conflicted. Will you please talk about it with me? I can help, if for nothing else than to just be a sounding board, and you know how good I am at troubleshooting. Give me a chance. I don't think there's anything we can't figure out together." Neferette turned to face her. "I forget that I'm not in this alone. It has been so very long since I had anyone who truly cared for me." She paused and shook her head sadly. "Do you want the truth?" "Always." "You are the first person I've had a real relationship with since my mother died when I was a teenager, just before I was marked. I have not trusted anyone in that long. Forgive me for shutting you out." "My lady, please come inside. Let's talk about it." Neferette nodded. "Yes, you're right, dearest Lynette. But first, wait here a moment with me as I leave this offering for our wee Denise. My thoughts have turned to her often since we've been back. I believe I let her down. She gave her life for a quest in which I was unsuccessful." "Through no fault of your own," Lynette insisted. "My lady, you did not know the extent of that creature's madness. You couldn't have." "But that is the problem." "I should have known. I should have stopped and considered what would have happened to me should I have been entombed alive in darkness. I understand her madness. It would have been mine, too. But I allowed the desire for power to blind me. And that cost wee Denise's life as well as those 5 foolish young women." "Those 5 weren't much of a loss." "Do not do that, dearest. Do not become so hard that killing no longer bothers you. Your ability to empathize with humans is part of what I love about you. Part of what I need from you." Lynette hung her head. "I know. I'm sorry." Neferette hugged her briefly and then said, "Now, I got this lovely blue ribbon from Mrs. Muir, who said it was Denise's favorite color. From the depths of the pocket in the long plaid skirt she wore, Neferette brought out a few dried lavender sprigs that were tied together with a slender velvet ribbon the color of sapphires. "It's fitting that she loved blue and is now a water sprite," said Lynette. "It certainly is. Would you like to place it on the water for her?" Lynette shook her head. "We, Denise, would much rather it came from you." Neferette walked the few feet to the edge of the sleepy lock. "We, Denise, this is to remind you that your Neferette has not, and will never, forget you." She bent and put the lavender and ribbon on the surface of the dark water. Then she and Lynette watched it drift away, but before it went out of sight, it shot up in a little geyser of water that morphed into a sprite that flickered many shades of blue and gray and yellow as it cavorted across the surface toward them. When the little creature reached the shore, it flew up and hovered before Neferette and Lynette. The sprite was the size of a woman's fist. Its blue body was like a dragonfly's, with a girl's torso, and around its neck was a velvet ribbon as well as a delicate chain that held an occluded sapphire set in diamonds. The gift Neferette had given Denise before she'd sacrificed herself as payment to the sprites for opening the portal to the other world. "We, Denise! I am pleased you heard my call," said Neferette, smiling for the first time since they'd left the horror that they had released at the other Woodward Park.
7: "Milady, ugh, I only have a moment to blether. I must warn you of she who is thee."
6: "The Neferette from the other world?" Lynette asked.
7: "Aye, the monster. Oak is with her. She plans to come after ye. Beware, my lady. She will not stop until ye and your handmaid are dead."
6: A terrible chill filled Lynette's blood. "How soon? Is she coming here now?"
7: "I dinna ken when, but soon, soon."
6: The little sprite stopped speaking, and her oversized eyes grew wide.
7: "I must off. I fear what will happen if Oak catches me. Beware, my lady, beware."
6: And wee Denise disappeared with a wet plop. Neferette's brow furrowed, and she stared out at the water grimly before she lifted her chin and her expression cleared.
8: "Come, dearest. We must talk, and we will need those news stories you brought with us from the other world."
6: "Yes, my lady." Quickly and silently, they went back to the manor house. Lynette tried not to be paranoid, but she had a terrible crawly feeling along the back of her neck like she was being watched. Mrs. Muir had done exactly as had been requested, and after Lynette and Neferette changed into warm bathrobes, they took their places before the fireplace, though neither touched the wine. Lynette put the file that held the copy of the stories about the immortal Neferette on the coffee table, and then waited for her to speak. With no preamble, she began.
8: "Dearest, when I faced the monstrous, I knew immediately that I had made a mistake by counting on her to show me the path to immortality. That creature would never help me or anyone who was not her servant, and even then, help would only be offered if it benefited her."
6: Lynette nodded, but remained silent, though that was exactly what she had feared after reading the events that had led up to that Neferette's entombment.
8: "When I looked at her, at what she had become, I glimpsed for just a moment my future."
6: Lynette held her breath as nausea overwhelmed her. Neferette met her gaze.
8: "I will not allow that to happen to me."
6: Lynette's breath released in a sigh.
8: "Oh, my lady, I am so glad. I can feel the seduction of it, the pull of it. Being in control means that no one will ever have the opportunity to hurt me or anyone I love. And what better control than to become a goddess?"
6: Neferette sighed, but witnessing what that creature has become shook me to my core and made me realize that I cannot allow myself to be such a whore to power that I sell my soul to achieve it. I have power, I have wealth, and with you, I now have a family. I believe that might be enough for me to find not immortality, not dominance over all, but perhaps contentment in this lifetime, which is something I have not known since I was an unmarked girl in Chicago, dreaming of the kindness of a husband and a family of my own. Lynette leaned forward eagerly.
8: I have an idea. While you were out today, I did some research, and I think you might like it.
6: Tell me, dearest. First, I have to ask you a crass question. Neferette's dark brows lifted.
8: I am intrigued. Ask. How rich are you? The vampire's full lips tilted up. Very. I do not believe neither you nor I, even with our rather extravagant tastes, could spend close to all of what I have in several lifetimes. My money is very good at growing. I invest wisely, and no one can touch that money. No one except me. Good. My idea is for you to buy an island, something in the Mediterranean, that harkens back to ancient times. Neferet sat up straighter. Capri was our capital before Pompeii exploded. Lynette nodded enthusiastically. That's what I found as I researched. My lady, there are many beautiful islands in the Mediterranean. Developed islands. If you bought one, you could rule there, not as a goddess, but as a queen. We could populate it with artists, musicians, storytellers, dancers, and artisans. It would be a haven for lovely things, and everyone on your isle would be willing, loving subjects of its queen. Neferet said nothing for a moment, and then, very softly, said, But would anyone come? Lynette lifted the little silver bell that called Mrs. Muir, and the stout woman huffed into the sitting room. She curtsied stiffly, but her smile was warm. Yes, my lady. Mrs. Muir, if herself bought an island and built on it a villa, no, better, a castle, would you consider coming there with her? You would, of course, run the household and have a staff befitting your station, which would be that of a loyal and trusted subject of a queen, our Queen Neferet. The castle and island realm would be filled with artists, musicians, and such talent, and all would be under the patronage of herself. Would you come, Mrs. Muir? Would you serve Queen Neferet? Okay, it would be a bonny dream come true. She curtsied deeply to Neferet. Neferet stood and took Mrs. Muir's hands, helping her up. Thank you, dear Mrs. Muir. Och, well, you didn't think I would let someone else cook for you, did ye? No, of course not, Mrs. Muir. Well, gooden. Will there be anything else this night? Not tonight. Rest well until tomorrow, Neferet said. Mrs. Muir bobbed her head and went from the room on feet that seemed lighter. Lynette, dearest, pour us some wine and let us discuss this very promising idea of yours. As she poured, Lynette said, I narrowed it down to 5 islands. I thought we would visit each of them, if you agree, of course. After you make the choice, I will manage everything. None of the islands are perfectly ready for what we need, so it may take a year or so for all to be in order, but I can use the construction time to recruit talent. Oh, my lady, you and I will have such a wonderful future. She smiled at Neferet. I should start calling you Your Majesty. Your island dream sounds delightful, said Neferet. Lynette's smile dimmed. Why do I sense a but? Because we Denise's information changes everything. Lynette wanted to shout, We'll be on an island. We won't be with the House of Night. Then the image of that monster, that obscene version of her Neferet, flashed across Lynette's memory, and she knew it would not matter. That creature would find them, find her, anywhere in any world. Lynette stared at Neferet, and she realized what her decision had to be. You're going to try to kill her. If we are to ever find peace, I must, said Neferet. But she's immortal. She can't be killed, and apparently, entombing her isn't permanent either. Then we need to enlist the aid of an immortal, said Neferet. The High Priestess in that world had an immortal. That's how she sealed their Neferet in that grotto. Ah, but that is one reason I asked you to bring these. Neferet tapped one long nail on the folder. If I remember correctly, that immortal was a creature created by the monstress. Perhaps that is why she was able to break the seal, because it was not powerful enough. Where do we find a powerful immortal of our own? Lynette asked. Where is the interview with Zoe Redbird and that human detective? The one that was a tribute to the fallen winged immortal named Colonna, brother to Erebus. Oh, I know the one you're talking about. Lynette thumbed through the sheets of copied articles. Zoe and the detective told his story, and they explained why Neferet was able to kill an immortal. I remember that part well. Colonna gave away a piece of his immortality to that world's Stark. Neferet sipped her wine
6: and then said sarcastically, "Knowing this, Stark, I would say that Kelowna made a bad trade. Anyway, I am quite certain that the Stark in our world has never been brought back from the dead by an immortal. So you think our world's Kelowna would be fully immortal? I do, and if the version of him in that alternative world was willing to fight against their Neferet, then once awakened or called forth, or however it is done, he should be willing to fight again. Ah, here's the story." Lynette pulled out several pages covered with a lengthy, and what she considered a rather maudlin, interview. "Good. I didn't finish reading it. Does it say how they called their Kelowna?" Lynette read through the questions and answers quickly, until she found the section toward the end. "Here it is." "Oh. Oh, no. What?" "Their Kelowna was called forth from the earth by a prophecy fulfilled. Zoe is only specific about one aspect of it." She looked up and met Neferet's emerald gaze. "He was entombed in the earth at the House of Night in Tulsa, and the prophecy was one guarded by Cherokee wise women, one of whom is Zoe Redbird's grandmother, Sylvia Redbird." "How interesting. It seems no matter the world, the destiny of the winged immortal is tied to the House of Night." Neferet drummed her fingers on the arm of her plush chair. "What we need is our world's version of the prophecy that will awaken Kelowna. But it's guarded by Sylvia Redbird. I don't think she's going to give you that information." "No, she definitely won't. But I know who will." Neferet stood abruptly. "Dearest, wrap yourself in something against the cold, and bring that tray of lovely fresh bread and jam. Let us go see if we Denise will come to us again." Lynette stood, but touched Neferet's arm gently. "My lady, I do not think you should call we Denise specifically. She mentioned she was afraid of Oak. We don't understand the sprite's hierarchy. We have no idea how miserable Oak could make Denise's new life. She could even harm her." Neferet patted her hand. "Your words are wise, as usual. I shall simply call to the sprites as if I have no preference in who answers." They hurried outside. It had stopped raining, but the stars were still obscured by low-hanging clouds, and mist rolled off the dark lock. At the edge of the water, Neferet took the tray of bread and jam from Lynette and held it before her, projecting her voice powerfully out across the lock. "Sprites of earth, air, water, and fire, there is a small task of you that I desire. I ask you with payment fair to answer a question with wisdom and care." Nothing happened for long enough that Lynette began to get worried, and then from the lock, a dozen or so water sprites lifted. One was larger than the others, about the size of a toddler. She was decidedly mermaid-like, with an opalescent tail and the torso of a buxom woman. Her hair was made of long ropes of seaweed, and her abnormally large eyes were bluish-gray, the color of the lock in daylight. She moved across the surface of the water in a strange mixture of hovering and swimming until she bobbed just a few feet from Neferet. "I hear your call, she who is no longer High Priestess, and have permission to answer you in place of my mistress." The sprite swam closer to shore, sniffing the air. "'Tis a payment small, this is true, for such there is little I shall do." Neferet sounded utterly unconcerned. "I merely have one request, and it is small. I require the prophecy on how to call an immortal named Kelowna, whom I would find. I need this help of the simplest kind. In exchange for treats sweet and fair, I ask for only a little wisdom and care." As the sprite hesitated, Neferet added nonchalantly as she began to turn away, "Perhaps I should wait for Oak to return. I did not realize other sprites have so much yet to learn." The water sprite's response was immediate. "I accept your payment well and true, and can easily accomplish this small task for you." "How lovely. Thank you." Neferet turned and placed the tray on the lock. Instantly, it was pulled under the waves. "Listen well. For such a small price, I shall not tell and tell and tell." Lynette sat on the cold, wet rocks and quickly untucked the iPad she held wrapped within her cloak. As the sprite recited the prophetic poem, Lynette's fingers danced across the keyboard. "Ancient one sleeping, waiting to arise.
7: When the dead joins with fire and water red, sun who is not, his word is key, the raven will devise. He shall hear the call from his sacrificial bed. By the blood of she who is neither foe nor friend, he is free. Behold, a terrible sacrifice to come, a beautiful sight. Ruled by love they shall be. The future will not kneel to her dark might. Colonna's return is not bittersweet, as he will be welcomed with love and heat.
6: At the conclusion of the prophecy, the water sprite shot up into the air and then did a beautiful swan dive into the loch with the smaller sprites trailing her. Did you get all of that, dearest? Lynette finished the last line and then breathed a sigh of relief and nodded. I've never been so grateful for my typing skills. Well done.
7: Psst, my lady.
6: Wee Denise hovered in front of Neferet. Sweet Wee Denise, are you well? Neferet asked.
7: No time to talk, no time to tell. Just know, by the blood of she who is neither foe nor friend, he is free. Refers only to thee, thee, thee.
6: Then she dove into the loch and disappeared with the others. Shock and dread shot through Lynette. Oh God, that means that you... Not here, dearest. Inside. Neferet took her hand and helped Lynette to her feet, and they made their way quickly back to Balmakara Mains. Once inside, Neferet said nothing until they were once more before the fireplace with two full goblets of red wine. Then she lifted hers to Lynette and said, We have no choice. We must return to our Tulsa House of Night. But, my lady, they'll arrest you for the murder of Lauren Blake and for what they've been calling war crimes against vampires as well as humans. Neferet smiled. No, they will not. Wee Denise has given us a great gift, and now we have something very powerful with which to bargain our freedom. Dearest, they need my help even more desperately than we need theirs. If they do not know it now, they will. Very, very soon. She paused, sipping the rich red wine. Remember, Zoe's brother is a red vampire in our world, but he has been to her world, the world where the monstress waged her own very personal war against everyone. He will be well aware of how dangerous she is. And not only that, I will readily agree to leave the country after she is defeated. I will give my oath not to trouble any House of Night again. Perhaps, dearest, we will establish a new type of House of Night, one that is not shackled to a spineless, archaic High Council. Our island will be a haven for wondrous things. It would not be surprising if the best and brightest vampires were drawn to it. I believe that too, my lady, but I'm frightened that they will be so blinded by the past that they will not be able to see that you have returned only to help them destroy the monstrous, and they will try to harm you. Do not be frightened, dearest. You know I am not without power. I will protect us. Always. Now, pour some more wine and contact a discreet private jet service. We need to get to Tulsa as soon as possible. And call a feeder. Suddenly,
9: Chapter 16, Godric's Hollow. When Harry woke the following day, it was several seconds before he remembered what had happened. Then he hoped, childishly, that it had been a dream, that Ron was still there and had never left. Yet by turning his head on his pillow, he could see Ron's deserted bunk. It was like a dead body in the way it seemed to draw his eyes. Harry jumped down from his own bed, keeping his eyes averted from Ron's. Hermione, who was already busy in the kitchen, did not wish Harry good morning, but turned her face away quickly as he went by. He's gone, Harry told himself. He's gone. He had to keep thinking it as he washed and dressed, as though repetition would dull the shock of it. He's gone, and he's not coming back. And that was the simple truth of it, Harry knew, because their protective enchantments meant that it would be impossible, once they vacated this spot, for Ron to find them again. He and Hermione ate breakfast in silence. Hermione's eyes were puffy and red. She looked as if she had not slept. They packed up their things, Hermione dawdling. Harry knew why she wanted to spin out their time on the riverbank. Several times he saw her look up eagerly, and he was sure she had deluded herself into thinking that she heard footsteps through the heavy rain. but no red-haired figure appeared between the trees. Every time Harry imitated her, looked around, for he could not help hoping a little himself, and saw nothing but rain-swept woods, another little parcel of fury exploded inside him. He could hear Ron saying, "We thought you knew what you were doing." And he resumed packing with a hard knot in the pit of his stomach. The muddy river beside them was rising rapidly and would soon spill over onto their bank. They had lingered a good hour after they would usually have departed their campsite. Finally, having entirely repacked the beaded bag three times, Hermione seemed unable to find any more reasons to delay. She and Harry grasped hands and disapparated, reappearing on a wind-swept, heather-covered hillside. The instant they arrived, Hermione dropped Harry's hand and walked away from him, finally sitting down on a large rock, her face on her knees, shaking with what he knew were sobs. He watched her, supposing that he ought to go and comfort her, but something kept him rooted to the spot. Everything inside him felt cold and tight. Again he saw the contemptuous expression on Ron's face. Harry strode off through the heather, walking in a large circle with the distraught Hermione at its center, casting the spells she usually performed to ensure their protection. They did not discuss Ron at all over the next few days. Harry was determined never to mention his name again, and Hermione seemed to know that it was no use forcing the issue, although sometimes at night, when she thought he was sleeping, he would hear her crying. Meanwhile, Harry had started bringing out the Marauder's map and examining it by wandlight. He was waiting for the moment when Ron's labeled dot would reappear in the corridors of Hogwarts, proving that he had returned to the comfortable castle, protected by his status of pureblood. However, Ron did not appear on the map, and after a while Harry found himself taking it out simply to stare at Ginny's name in the girls' dormitory, wondering whether the intensity with which he gazed at it might break into her sleep, that she would somehow know he was thinking about her, hoping that she was all right. By day, they devoted themselves to trying to determine the possible locations of Gryffindor's sword, but the more they talked about the places in which Dumbledore might have hidden it, the more desperate and far-fetched their speculation became. Cudgel his brains though he might, Harry could not remember Dumbledore ever mentioning a place in which he might hide something. There were moments when he did not know whether he was angrier with Ron or with Dumbledore. "We thought you knew what you were doing. We thought Dumbledore had told you what to do. We thought you had a real plan." He could not hide it from himself. Ron had been right. Dumbledore had left him with virtually nothing. They had discovered one Horcrux, but they had no means of destroying it. The others were as unattainable as they had ever been. Hopelessness threatened to engulf him. He was staggered now to think of his own presumption in accepting his friend's offers to accompany him on this meandering, pointless journey. He knew nothing, he had no ideas, and he was constantly, painfully on the alert for any indication that Hermione too was about to tell him that she had had enough, that she was leaving. They were spending many evenings in near silence, and Hermione took to bringing out Phineas Nigellus's portrait and propping it up in a chair, as though he might fill part of the gaping hole left by Ron's departure. Despite his previous assertion that he would never visit them again, Phineas Nigellus did not seem able to resist the chance to find out more about what Harry was up to, and consented to reappear, blindfolded, every few days or so. Harry was even glad to see him, because he was company, albeit of a snide and taunting kind. They relished any news about what was happening at Hogwarts, though Phineas Nigellus was not an ideal informer. He venerated Snape, the first Slytherin headmaster since he himself had controlled the school, and they had to be careful not to criticize or ask impertinent questions about Snape, or Phineas Nigellus would instantly leave his painting. However, he did let drop certain snippets. Snape seemed to be facing a constant low level of mutiny from a hard core of students. Ginny had been banned from going into Hogsmeade. Snape had reinstated Umbridge's old decree forbidding gatherings of three or more students or any unofficial student societies. From all of these things, Harry deduced that Ginny, and probably Neville and Luna along with her, had been doing their best to continue Dumbledore's army. This scant news made Harry want to see Ginny so badly it felt like a stomachache. But it also made him think of Ron again, and of Dumbledore, and of Hogwarts itself, which he missed nearly as much as his ex-girlfriend. Indeed, as Phineas Nigellus talked about Snape's crackdown, Harry experienced a split second of madness when he imagined simply going back to school to join the destabilization of Snape's regime. Being fed and having a soft bed and other people being in charge seemed the most

0: refused to reappear for several days after these unceremonious goodbyes. The weather grew colder and colder. They did not dare remain in any one area too long, so rather than staying in the south of England, where a hard ground frost was the worst of their worries, they continued to meander up and down the country, braving a mountainside where sleet pounded the tent, a wide flat marsh where the tent was flooded with chill water, and a tiny island in the middle of a Scottish loch where snow half buried the tent in the night. They had already spotted Christmas trees twinkling from several sitting room windows before there came an evening when Harry resolved to suggest again what seemed to him the only unexplored avenue left to them. They had just eaten an unusually good meal. Hermione had been to a supermarket under the invisibility cloak, scrupulously dropping the money into an open till as she left, and Harry thought that she might be more persuadable than usual on a stomach full of spaghetti bolognese and tinned pears. He had also had the foresight to suggest that they take a few hours' break from wearing the Horcrux, which was hanging over the end of the bunk beside him. Hermione? Hmm? She was curled up in one of the sagging armchairs with The Tales of Beedle the Bard. He could not imagine how much more she could get out of the book, which was not, after all, very long. But evidently she was still deciphering something in it, because Spellman's syllabary lay open on the arm of the chair. Harry cleared his throat. He felt exactly as he had done on the occasion several years previously when he had asked Professor McGonagall whether he could go into Hogsmeade, despite the fact that he had not persuaded the Dursleys to sign his permission slip. Hermione, I've been thinking, and Harry, could you help me with something? Apparently she had not been listening to him. She leaned forward and held out The Tales of Beedle the Bard. Look at that symbol, she said, pointing to the top of a page. Above what Harry assumed was the title of the story, being unable to read runes, he could not be sure, there was a picture of what looked like a triangular eye, its pupil crossed with a vertical line. I never took ancient runes, Hermione. I know that, but it isn't a rune, and it's not in the syllabary either. All along I thought it was a picture of an eye, but I don't think it is. It's been inked in. Look, somebody's drawn it there. It isn't really part of the book. Think, have you ever seen it before?
1: No.
0: No, wait a moment. Harry looked closer. Isn't it the same symbol Luna's dad was wearing round his neck? Well, that's what I thought too. Then it's Grindelwald's mark.
1: She stared at him open-mouthed.
0: What? Crumb told me.
1: He recounted the story that Victor Crumb had told him at the wedding. Hermione looked astonished.
0: Grindelwald's mark?
1: She looked from Harry to the weird symbol and back again.
0: I've never heard that Grindelwald had a mark. There's no mention of it in anything I've ever read about him.
1: Well, like I say, Crumb reckoned that symbol was carved on a wall at Durmstrang, and Grindelwald put it there. She fell back into the old armchair, frowning.
0: That's very odd. If it's a symbol of dark magic, what's it doing in a book of children's stories?
1: Yeah, it is weird, said Harry, and you'd think Scrimgeour would have recognized it.
0: He was minister. He ought to have been expert on dark stuff. I know. Perhaps he thought it was an eye, just like I did. All the other stories have little pictures over the titles.
1: She did not speak, but continued to pore over the strange mark. Harry tried again.
0: Hermione?
2: Hmm?
0: I've been thinking.
2: I want to go to Godric's Hollow.
1: She looked up at him, but her eyes were unfocused, and he was sure she was still thinking about the mysterious mark on the book.
0: Yes, she said. Yes, I've been wondering that too. I really think we'll have to.
2: Did you hear me right? He asked.
0: Of course I did. You want to go to Godric's Hollow? I agree, I think we should. I mean, I can't think of anywhere else it could be either. It'll be dangerous, but the more I think about it, the more likely it seems it's there.
1: What's there? Asked Harry. At that, she looked just as bewildered as he felt.
0: Well, the sword, Harry. Dumbledore must have known you'd want to go back there, and I mean, Godric's Hollow is Godric Gryffindor's birthplace.
2: Really?
0: Gryffindor came from Godric's Hollow? Harry, did you ever even open a history?

0: We have magic?
1: He said, smiling for what felt like the first time in months. The muscles in his face felt oddly stiff. I might have opened it, you know, when I bought it. Just the once. Well, as the village is named after him, I'd have thought you might have made the connection, said Hermione. She sounded much more like her old self than she had done of late. Harry half expected her to announce that she was off to the library.
0: There's a bit about the village in A History of Magic. Wait.
1: She opened the beaded bag and rummaged for a while, finally extracting her copy of their old school textbook, A History of Magic by Matilda Bagshot, which she thumbed through until finding the page she wanted. Upon the signature of the International Statute of Secrecy in 1689, wizards went into hiding for good. It was natural, perhaps, that they formed their own small communities within a community. Many small villages and hamlets attracted several magical families who banded together for mutual support and protection. The villages of Tinworth in Cornwall, Upper Flagley in Yorkshire, and Ottery St. Catchpole on the south coast of England were notable homes to knots of wizarding families who lived alongside tolerant and sometimes confounded muggles. Most celebrated of these half-magical dwelling places is, perhaps, Godric's Hollow, the West Country village where the great wizard Godric Gryffindor was born and where Bowman Wright, wizarding smith, forged the first golden snitch. The graveyard is full of the names of ancient magical families, and this accounts, no doubt, for the stories of hauntings that have dogged the little church beside it for many centuries. You and your parents aren't mentioned, Hermione said, closing the book, because Professor Bagshot doesn't cover anything later than the end of the 19th century. But you see, Godric's Hollow, Godric Gryffindor, Gryffindor's sword. Don't you think Dumbledore would have expected you to make the connection?
2: Oh, yeah.
1: Harry did not want to admit that he had not been thinking about the sword at all when he suggested they go to Godric's Hollow. For him, the lure of the village lay in his parents' graves, the house where he had narrowly escaped death, and in the person of Matilda Bagshot. Remember what Muriel said? He asked eventually.
0: Who? You know?
1: He hesitated. He did not want to say Ron's name. Ginny's great aunt, at the wedding, the one who said you had skinny ankles.
0: Oh,
1: said Hermione. It was a sticky moment. Harry knew that she had sensed Ron's name in the offing. He rushed on. She said Matilda Bagshot still lives in Godric's Hollow.
0: Matilda Bagshot,
1: murmured Hermione, running her index finger over Matilda's embossed name on the front cover of A History of Magic.
0: Well, I suppose...
1: She gasped so dramatically that Harry's insides turned over. He drew his wand, looking around at the entrance, half expecting to see a hand forcing its way through the entrance flap. But there was nothing there.
0: What?
1: He said, half angry, half relieved.
0: What did you do that for? I thought you'd seen a Death Eater unzipping the tent, at least. Harry, what if Matilda's got the sword? What if Dumbledore entrusted it to her?
1: Harry considered this possibility. Matilda would be an extremely old woman by now, and according to Muriel, she was gaga. Was it likely that Dumbledore would have hidden the sword of Gryffindor with her? If so, Harry felt that Dumbledore had left a great deal to chance. Dumbledore had never revealed that he had replaced the sword with a fake, nor had he so much as mentioned a friendship with Matilda. Now, however, was not the moment to cast doubt on Hermione's theory, not when she was so surprisingly willing to fall in with Harry's dearest wish.
2: Yeah, he might have done. So, are we going to go to Godric's Hollow?
0: Yes, but we'll have to think it through carefully, Harry.
1: She was sitting up now, and Harry could tell that the prospect of having a plan again had lifted her mood as much as his.
0: We'll need to practice disapparating together under the invisibility cloak for a start, and perhaps disillusionment charms would be sensible too, unless you think we should go the whole hog and use Polyjuice potion. In that case, we'll need to collect hair from somebody. I actually think we'd better do that, Harry. The thicker our disguises, the better.
1: Harry let her talk, nodding and agreeing whenever there was a pause, but his mind had left the conversation. For the first time since he had discovered that the sword in Gringotts was a fake, he felt excited. He was about to go home, about to return to the place where he had had a family. It was in Godric's Hollow that, but for Voldemort, He would have grown up and spent every school holiday. He could have invited friends to his house. He might even have had brothers and sisters. It would have been his mother who had made his 17th birthday cake. The life he had lost had hardly ever seemed so real to him as at this moment when he knew he was about to see the place where it had been taken from him. After Hermione had gone to bed that night, Harry quietly extracted his rucksack from Hermione's beaded bag, and from inside it, the photograph album Hagrid had given him so long ago. For the first time in months, he perused the old pictures of his parents, smiling and waving up at him from the images, which were all he had left of them now. Harry would gladly have set out for Godric's Hollow the following day, but Hermione had other ideas. Convinced as she was that Voldemort would expect Harry to return to the scene of his parents' deaths, she was determined that they would set off only after they had ensured that they had the best disguises possible. It was therefore a full week later, once they had surreptitiously obtained hairs from innocent muggles who were Christmas shopping, and had practiced apparating and disapparating while underneath the invisibility cloak together, that Hermione agreed to make the journey. They were to apparate to the village under cover of darkness, so it was late afternoon when they finally swallowed Polyjuice Potion, Harry transforming into a balding, middle-aged muggle man, Hermione into his small and rather mousy wife. The beaded bag containing all of their possessions, apart from the Horcrux which Harry was wearing around his neck, was tucked into an inside pocket of Hermione's buttoned-up coat. Harry lowered the invisibility cloak over them, then they turned into the suffocating darkness once again. Heart beating in his throat, Harry opened his eyes. They were standing hand in hand in a snowy lane under a dark blue sky, in which the night's first stars were already glimmering feebly. Cottages stood on either side of the narrow road, Christmas decorations twinkling in their windows. A short way ahead of them, a glow of golden streetlights indicated the center of the village.
3: "All this snow!" Hermione whispered beneath the cloak. "Why didn't we think of snow? After all our precautions, we'll leave Prince. We'll just have to get rid of them. You go in front. I'll do it."
1: Harry did not want to enter the village like a pantomime horse, trying to keep themselves concealed while magically covering their traces.
3: "Let's take off the cloak,"
1: said Harry, and when she looked frightened,
3: "Oh, come on. We don't look like us, and there's no one around."
1: He stowed the cloak under his jacket, and they made their way forward unhampered, the icy air stinging their faces as they passed more cottages. Any one of them might have been the one in which James and Lily had once lived, or where Matilda lived now. Harry gazed at the front doors, their snow-burdened roofs, and their front porches, wondering whether he remembered any of them, knowing deep inside that it was impossible, that he had been little more than a year old when he had left this place forever. He was not even sure whether he would be able to see the cottage at all. He did not know what happened when the subjects of a Fidelius charm died. Then the little lane along which they were walking curved to the left, and the heart of the village, a small square, was revealed to them. Strung all around with coloured lights, there was what looked like a war memorial in the middle, partly obscured by a wind-blown Christmas tree. There were several shops, a post office, a pub, and a little church whose stained glass windows were glowing jewel bright across the square. The snow here had become impacted. It was hard and slippery where people had trodden on it all day. Villagers were crisscrossing in front of them, their figures briefly illuminated by street lamps. They heard a snatch of laughter and pop music as the pub door opened and closed. Then they heard a carol start up inside the little church.
3: "Harry, I think it's Christmas Eve,"
1: said Hermione.
4: "Is it?"
1: He had lost track of the date. They had not seen a newspaper for weeks.
3: "I'm sure it is,"
1: said Hermione, her eyes upon the church.
3: They'll be in there, won't they? Your mum and dad. I can see the graveyard behind it."
1: Harry felt a thrill of something that was beyond excitement, more like fear. Now that he was so near, he wondered whether he wanted to see after all. Perhaps Hermione knew how he was feeling, because she reached for his hand and took the lead for the first time, pulling him forward. Halfway across the square, however, she stopped dead.
3: "Harry, look!"
1: She was pointing at the war memorial. As they had passed it, It had transformed. Instead of an obelisk covered in names, there was a statue of three people, a man with untidy hair and glasses, a woman with long hair and a kind, pretty face, and a baby boy sitting in his mother's arms. Snow lay upon all their heads like fluffy white caps. Harry drew closer, gazing up into his parents' faces. He had never imagined that there would be a statue. How strange it was to see himself represented in stone, a happy baby without a scar on his forehead.
3: "Come on," said Harry when he had looked his fill,
1: and they turned again toward the church. As they crossed the road, he glanced over his shoulder. The statue had turned back into the war memorial. The singing grew louder as they approached the church. It made Harry's throat constrict. It reminded him so forcefully of Hogwarts, of Peeves bellowing rude versions of carols from inside suits of armor, of the Great Hall's 12 Christmas trees, of Dumbledore wearing a bonnet he had won in a cracker, of Ron in a hand-knitted sweater. There was a kissing gate at the entrance to the graveyard. Hermione pushed it open as quietly as possible, and they edged through it. On either side of the slippery path to the church doors, the snow lay deep and untouched. They moved off through the snow, carving deep trenches behind them as they walked around the building, keeping to the shadows beneath the brilliant windows. Behind the church, row upon row of snowy tombstones protruded from a blanket of pale blue that was flecked with dazzling red, gold, and green wherever the reflections from the stained glass hit the snow. Keeping his hand closed tightly on the wand in his jacket pocket, Harry moved toward the nearest grave.
3: "Look at this. It's an abbot. Could be some long-lost relation of Hannah's."
4: "Keep your voice down,"
1: Hermione begged him. They waded deeper and deeper into the graveyard, gouging dark tracks into the snow behind them, stooping to peer at the words on old headstones, every now and then squinting into the surrounding darkness to make absolutely sure that they were unaccompanied.
4: "Harry, here."
1: Hermione was two rows of tombstones away. He had to wade back to her, his heart positively banging in his chest.
3: "Is it?"
4: "No, but look."
1: She pointed to the dark stone. Harry stooped down and saw, upon the frozen lichen-spotted granite, the words Kendra Dumbledore and, a short way below her dates of birth and death, and her daughter Ariana. There was also a quotation. "Where your treasure is, there will your heart be also." So Rita Skeeter and Muriel had got some of their facts right. The Dumbledore family had indeed lived here, and part of it had died here. Seeing the grave was worse than hearing about it. Harry could not help thinking that he and Dumbledore both had deep roots in this graveyard, and that Dumbledore ought to have told him so, yet he had never thought to share the connection. They could have visited the place together. For a moment, Harry imagined coming here with Dumbledore, of what a bond that would have been, of how much it would have meant to him. But it seemed that to Dumbledore, the fact that their families lay side by side in the same graveyard had been an unimportant coincidence, irrelevant perhaps to the job he wanted Harry to do. Hermione was looking at Harry, and he was glad that his face was hidden in shadow. He read the words on the tombstone again. "Where your treasure is, there will your heart be also." He did not understand what these words meant. Surely Dumbledore had chosen them as the eldest member of the family once his mother had died.
4: "Are you sure he never mentioned?"
1: Hermione began.
3: "No,"
1: said Harry curtly. Then,
3: "Let's keep looking."
1: And he turned away, wishing he had not seen the stone. He did not want his excited trepidation tainted with resentment.
4: "Here,"
1: cried Hermione again a few moments later from out of the darkness.
4: "Oh, no, sorry. I thought it said Potter."
1: She was rubbing at a crumbling, mossy stone, gazing down at it, a little frown on her face.
4: "Harry, come back a moment."
1: He did not want to be sidetracked again, and only grudgingly made his way back through the snow toward her.
3: "What?
4: Look at this."
1: The grave was extremely old, weathered so that Harry could hardly make out the name. Hermione showed him the symbol beneath it.
4: "Harry, that's the mark in the book."
1: He peered at the place she indicated. The stone was so worn that it was hard to make out what was engraved there, though there did seem to be a triangular mark beneath the nearly illegible name.
4: Yeah, it could be.
1: Hermione lit her wand and pointed it at the name on the headstone.
4: It says Ignotus, I think. I'm going to keep looking for my parents, all right?
1: Harry told her, a slight edge to his voice, and he set off again, leaving her crouched beside the old grave. Every now and then he recognized a surname that, like Abbott, he had met at Hogwarts. Sometimes there were several generations of the same wizarding family represented in the graveyard. Harry could tell from the dates that it had either died out or the current members had moved away from Godric's Hollow. Deeper and deeper amongst the graves he went, and every time he reached a new headstone, he felt a little lurch of apprehension and anticipation. The darkness and the silence seemed to become, all of a sudden, much deeper. Harry looked around, worried, thinking of Dementors, then realized that the carols had finished, that the chatter and flurry of churchgoers were fading away as they made their way back into the square. Somebody inside the church had just turned off the lights. Then Hermione's voice came out of the blackness for the third time, sharp and clear from a few yards away.
4: Harry, they're here. Right here.
1: And he knew by her tone that it was his mother and father this time. He moved toward her, feeling as if something heavy were pressing on his chest. The same sensation he had had right after Dumbledore had died. A grief that had actually weighed on his heart and lungs. The headstone was only two rows behind Kendra and Ariana's. It was made of white marble, just like Dumbledore's tomb, and this made it easy to read, as it seemed to shine in the dark. Harry did not need to kneel or even approach very close to it to make out the words engraved upon it. James Potter, born 27 March 1960, died 31 October 1981. Lily Potter, born 30 January 1960, died 31 October 1981. The last enemy that shall be destroyed is death. Harry read the words slowly, as though he would have only one chance to take in their meaning, and he read the last of them aloud.
4: The last enemy that shall be destroyed is death?
1: A horrible thought came to him, and with it a kind of panic.
4: Isn't that a Death Eater idea? Why is that there? It doesn't mean defeating death in the way the Death Eaters mean it, Harry,
1: said Hermione, her voice gentle.
4: It means, you know, living beyond death, living after death.
1: But they were not living, thought Harry. They were gone. The empty words could not disguise the fact that his parents' mouldering remains lay beneath snow and stone, indifferent, unknowing. And tears came before he could stop them. Boiling hot, then instantly freezing on his face. And what was the point in wiping them off or pretending? He let them fall, his lips pressed hard together, looking down at the thick snow, hiding from his eyes the place where the last of Lily and James lay. Bones now, surely, or dust, not knowing or caring that their living son stood so near. His heart still beating. Alive because of their sacrifice, and close to wishing, at this moment, that he was sleeping under the snow with them. Hermione had taken his hand again and was gripping it tightly. He could not look at her but returned the pressure, now taking deep, sharp gulps of the night air, trying to steady himself, trying to regain control. He should have brought something to give them, and he had not thought of it, and every plant in the graveyard was leafless and frozen. But Hermione raised her wand, moved it in a circle through the air, and a wreath of Christmas roses blossomed before them. Harry caught it and laid it on his parents' grave. As soon as he stood up, he wanted to leave. He did not think he could stand another moment there. He put his arm around Hermione's shoulders, and she put hers around his waist, and they turned in silence and walked away through the snow, past Dumbledore's mother and sister, back toward the dark church and the out-of-sight kissing gate.
5: Chapter 9. Lexi slipped into her chair, delicately balancing a chocolate croissant in one hand and a caramel latte in the other. She glanced around the room in the contemporary-style cafe, noting the modern purple and green colors, comfortable booth seating, and scrolly architecture design. Maybe she should get more comfortable chairs for the cup and cake? A heavy sigh escaped her lips at the thought of her bakery, wondering how long it would be until she could open it again, and if being closed would hurt business. Having to buy all new ingredients wasn't helping her bank account any. She felt a rush of anger at the police department. "Why so glum?" Cassie slid into the other side of the booth. "Oh, I was just thinking about the bakery and wondering when we can open again," Lexi said, her heart feeling a slight squeeze at her predicament. Cassie nodded in sympathy, dipping her tea bag into a steaming cup of water. "Maybe what I found out from Tom McGraw will cheer you up then." Lexi raised her eyebrows. "You talked to him? What did he say?" "He said Kevin had been acting a little cagey lately, withdrawn. He also said it looked like Kevin had come into some money, but he was keeping pretty quiet about it." "Really? That's interesting, because last night Jack said they thought Kevin might have been involved in some sort of blackmail scheme." Lexi thought back to the previous night, feeling her cheeks grow hot at the memory of Jack's kiss. "Jack?" Cassie raised a pierced eyebrow. "Detective Perillo. I saw him at the wake and then talked to him after." "Oh, that hunky detective who came to the bakery?" Cassie's eyes narrowed. "Wait a minute. You're being kind of cagey yourself. What's going on?" Lexi rolled her eyes. Her old friend could always tell when she was trying to hide something from her. "There's nothing going on. I saw him at the wake and we grabbed a burger. Did I mention he's also my neighbor?" "He is. You forgot to mention that." "So, have you known him long? You never said anything about him before." Lexi saw Cassie's mouth form a smirk. She knew her friend was picturing a romance between Lexi and Jack. "No, actually, I met him the night before he came to the bakery. I saw him at the wake and took my opportunity to get information from him," Lexi said nonchalantly, purposely leaving out the part about the kiss. "Anyway, I think he has a girlfriend." "Oh, too bad. All the good ones seem to be taken," Cassie said with a sigh. "So, anyway, did you find out anything at the wake?" Lexi told Cassie about what she had learned. How Jason said Kevin had mentioned her. How the woman with the expensive red shoes had been bawling her eyes out. And the warning from the disheveled man. When she got to the last part, she saw Cassie's eyes widen and heard her take a sharp breath. "Oh, Lexi, you better be careful. Maybe looking into this stuff isn't such a good idea," Cassie said, concern softening her jet-black eyes. "Oh, I'll be careful." Lexi's heart warmed at her friend's care. She didn't want her to worry. Even though Cassie looked tough on the outside, she was a marshmallow on the inside. "Besides, once the bakery is opened, I can just drop the whole thing. That's all I really care about." "Speaking of which," Lexi added, "can you remember who might have bought cupcake tops the day Kevin died? The murderer must have come into the shop to buy the cupcake tops, or sent someone in to get them." Both girls were silent for a few minutes, trying to remember. "It's so hard to remember," Cassie said. "Every day seems to just blend into each other. I know we have the regulars, but I don't remember anyone who would stand out. Wait. I do remember someone who seemed a little off. He smelled like booze and looked a little grungy. I remember wondering why someone like that would want cupcakes." Lexi thought back to the man at the wake. He had smelled like booze. "The man who threatened me at the wake smelled like booze. I also remember seeing someone with expensive shoes come in, but I can't remember what day. I didn't get a good look at her, though. I was too busy admiring the shoes." "I guess that's not much to go on either way," Lexi said, feeling disappointment settle in her stomach like a heavy brick. She shoved the last piece of croissant in her mouth. I guess we should get going. I need to get to the bakery and accept the deliveries so we can restock the pantry. Nan's called. She wants me to come over later to update the ladies on our progress, she said with a wry smile. Lexi felt like they hadn't made much progress at all. Sure, they had a few clues, but Lexi didn't feel like they were getting any closer to finding the killer or getting her bakery open. She felt anxious and scared. She looked forward to meeting with Nan's later that day. Maybe the Ladies' Detective Club would have made better progress
6: Chapter
5: than her
6: 20.
5: And Cassie. Lexi heard the scraping of metal on the manhole cover, and the round circle slid back, revealing the glorious blue sky. Nan's burst out of the hole before the cover made it all the way off.
7: Are you all okay?
5: Lexi could hear Jack's concerned voice as she watched Ruth, Ida, and Helen line up at the metal rungs to make their escape.
8: Never mind about us, Nan snapped. We need a police car pronto. The perp could be getting away.
5: Davy's face squinted at Lexi from the manhole opening.
9: Are you coming out, Baker?
5: Yeah, but we have to get Kara Lee out first. Lexi pointed to the cart, and Davies aimed her police-issue flashlight in that direction.
9: Is she alive?
5: Davies asked.
8: Yes, of course.
5: Lexi rolled her eyes.
9: Okay. I'll get the EMTs to climb down and get her. You come on up.
5: Lexi cast one last glance at Kara Lee before she started up the ladder. The water lapped at the top of the cart. But what did she care? Kara Lee would have left Lexi to drown. Besides, they'd be down to get her out before the water covered her. Lexi took a deep breath as she emerged from the hole, filling her lungs with glorious fresh air. She squinted, her eyes adjusting to the light. Even though it was almost dusk, it was still so much brighter than inside the tunnel, and it made her eyes hurt. She was tired and cold, but couldn't help but feel incredibly grateful they'd gotten out unscathed. She didn't have much time to enjoy the feeling, though, because a black and white police car skidded to a stop, and Nan sprang into action.
8: Here's the car, Nan's yelled as she hustled toward it. Come on, girls!
5: Nan's opened the back door and hopped in. Somehow, Ruth, Ida, and Helen managed to squeeze themselves in the back with her.
8: Lexi, get in front, Nan's ordered out the window, her hand waving wildly at the front of the car. Hurry up!
5: Lexi cast an uncertain glance at Jack, who shrugged and then gestured to the car as if to say, go ahead. She ran for the car, hopped in the front, and pulled the door to close it. She'd only succeeded in closing it halfway when it was ripped open and Watson Davies swung inside, shoving Lexi over on the bench seat.
8: To Lexi's bakery. Punch it, Nan's yelled.
5: The car lurched forward in a blaze of red and blue lights, the sirens blaring. As they sped off, Lexi peeked out the side window at Jack, who stared back at her, his lips curled in a smile. Was he shaking his head? She gave him a tentative finger wave, hoping he wouldn't be mad at her for this latest escapade. He answered by blowing her a kiss. And Lexi's heart soared. Surely that was a sign he wasn't mad at her. They squealed around the corner, and Nan's tapped the driver on the shoulder.
8: Turn off the lights and siren, she yelled in his ear. We don't want to warn him off if he's in there.
5: Davies half turned in the seat to face Nan's.
9: Who are you talking about?
8: Victor, the man who owns the antique shop. It seems he was in on the 1948 bank robbery. He found us down in the sewer, stole the money, and left us to die.
9: So, that money really was still down there after all these years?
8: Yep. And we discovered the identity of the skull and who killed him,
5: Nan said smugly.
8: And another skeleton to boot,
5: Ida added.
7: Davies lifted a brow, and Nance told her how Carol Lee had found the confession in her grandmother's diary and her plan to run Lexi out of business.
9: I knew she was up to something, Davies said.
8: Okay, slow down here and park before you get to the antique store, Nan said. We don't want to spook him.
7: The police car pulled to the curb and they spilled out. Nan's crept up to the antique store and peeked in the window.
8: I don't see anyone in there, she said.
9: He's probably long gone by now,
7: Helen answered.
9: If he's smart, Ruth added.
8: But we still need to go see what he did to Carolee's brother. He said he took care of him in Lexi's basement. Whatever that means.
7: Nan started toward the back of the building. Lexi glanced into Victor's antique store as she followed the group to the back.
5: Did she see a beam of light filtering in from an open door?
7: It would make sense if Victor left in a hurry. He probably left his back door open. They came around the corner, and Lexi's breath caught in her throat when she saw the back door to her shop practically hanging off the hinges.
5: What the heck?
7: Lexi remembered the noise she'd heard when they were in the tunnel and realized it must have been Carol Lee and her brother breaking down the door.
9: Looks like someone mutilated it with a sledgehammer.
7: Davies turned to Lexi.
9: You know, you really should get better security back here with the way you keep getting broken into.
7: Lexi rushed inside. Had anything been stolen? She glanced into the kitchen on her way to the front room. Everything seemed to still be in its place. Luckily, no one had noticed the back door hanging open in the empty bakery and come in to help themselves. She made her way to the back of the bakery, meeting Davies and the other police officer, who were on their way to the basement.
9: You stay up here until we secure the area, Davies said to her.
7: Lexi started outside to inspect the door. Nance, Ruth, Ida, and Helen were standing just inside the back door, craning their necks toward the basement.
9: Did she say to stay up here?
7: Ruth asked.
8: I think so, Ida said, but I want to see what's down there.
9: Me too.
7: Helen took a step toward the basement door.
9: We're old ladies, and we don't hear so good. Maybe we thought she said to come right down.
7: Ruth, Nance, and Ida tittered as they inched their way toward the basement door. Lexi couldn't help but laugh at the adventurous older ladies as she made her way outside to inspect the damage to the door. The doorknob had been busted clean off. The steel door popped with dents. I'll have to buy a new one, she thought ruefully as she stood staring at it with her arms crossed on her chest.
8: Meow.
7: Lexi turned to see Icarus, Victor's orange tiger cat, rubbing his chin against the dumpster. Her heart pinched. Apparently, Victor had taken off and left the cat. Who would care for it now? Lexi squatted down to scratch the cat's head, wondering if Sprinkles might like a furry friend.
8: Lexi, you coming?
7: Nance poked her head out the back door.
5: In a sec.
7: Lexi listened to the cat purr.
5: You poor thing, don't worry. I'll make sure you get taken care.
7: Lexi's words cut off in mid-sentence, her heart jerking in her chest, as a hand shot out from behind the dumpster and clamped over her wrist. She tried to pull away, but was dragged to the other side of the dumpster instead.
5: Victor!
7: Geez, the old guy is strong, Lexi thought as she tried to jerk her wrist free.
9: That's right,
7: he said, and Lexi's stomach sank as she felt cold metal against the side of her head. Victor's gun.
9: You're gonna be my ticket out of here.
7: Victor shoved her toward his car, which had been hidden behind the dumpster the whole time.
8: Hold it right there, Victor.
7: Lexi looked up to see Nan standing about 20 feet away, her hand inside her purse, and her purse held out in front of her, pointed at Victor. Victor pulled Lexi in front of him like a shield, the gun still hard against the side of her head.
8: I have a gun in here, and I'm not afraid to use it.
7: Nans gestured with her purse.
8: I'll shoot a hole right through my purse without even thinking twice.
7: When did Nans start carrying a gun?
9: Put it down, or I'll shoot Lexi,
7: Victor hissed.
8: Let Lexi go, or I'll shoot you.
7: Nan stood her ground.
9: Huh, looks like we're at a stalemate then.
7: Victor cackled as he shuffled backwards toward the car, pulling Lexi with him and whispering to her.
9: I'm gonna slide into the car nice and slow, and you're coming in after me. You'll have no choice, since I'll still have the gun to your head.
7: Lexi saw Nan's eyes widen a fraction of an inch, and then heard a muffled noise behind her. Victor must have heard the noise, too, because he turned his head slightly to look over his shoulder in that direction. Too bad he kept shuffling backward, because by the time he realized the noise was Helen, who had snuck up and crouched behind them on all fours, his legs had hit her and he was falling backwards. Victor let go of Lexi, his arms flailing in the air as he fell. The gun flew out of his hand and clattered on the pavement. Lexi jumped on the gun, while Nans and Helen jumped on Victor, straddling his torso to keep him from getting away.
9: What the hell is going on here?
7: Davies came around the dumpster, her gun drawn.
9: Looks like we captured the bad guy for you,
7: Helen said proudly. Davy's brows shot up as she studied the scene in front of her. Victor lay on his back on the ground, with Nan sitting on his chest and Helen on his knees. His face turned deeper shades of red as he banged his fists on the ground and mumbled expletives. The orange cat sat 2 feet away, licking his paws and flicking his tail. I guess Victor hadn't finished loading his car yet. Lexi pointed to the late model Dodge behind Victor with its trunk and back seat filled with stacks of money and bars of gold. He grabbed me from behind the dumpster. He had a gun and planned to use me as a hostage to get away. Lexi held the gun out to Davies, who produced a plastic bag from her pocket, holding it open for Lexi to put the gun inside.
8: We heard something going on out here and came to Lexi's rescue, Nan said. I distracted Victor while Helen went around from the back and tripped him up.
7: Helen and Nan's giggled at Nan's literal explanation. Thanks for coming to my rescue, Lexi said to the two older women, then frowned at Nan's. Since when did you start carrying a gun?
8: I didn't. Nans looked at her purse. That whole gun in the purse thing was just a bluff.
1: The Will of Albus Dumbledore. He was walking along a mountain road in the cool blue light of dawn. Far below, swathed in mist, was the shadow of a small town. Was the man he sought down there, the man he needed so badly he could think of little else, the man who held the answer to his problem? Oi, wake up! Harry opened his eyes. He was lying again on the camp bed in Ron's dingy attic room. The sun had not yet risen, and the room was still shadowy. Pigwidgeon was asleep with his head under his tiny wing. The scar on Harry's forehead was prickling.
3: You were muttering in your sleep.
1: Was I?
3: Yeah, Gregorovich. You kept saying, Gregorovich.
1: Harry was not wearing his glasses. Ron's face appeared slightly blurred. Who's Gregorovich?
3: I don't know, do I? You were the one saying it.
1: Harry rubbed his forehead, thinking. He had a vague idea he had heard the name before, but he could not think where.
3: I think Voldemort's looking for him. Poor bloke, said Ron fervently.
1: Harry sat up, still rubbing his scar, now wide awake. He tried to remember exactly what he had seen in the dream, but all that came back was a mountainous horizon and the outline of the little village cradled in a deep valley.
3: I think he's abroad.
6: Who? Gregorovich?
3: Voldemort.
6: I think he's somewhere abroad, looking for Gregorovich.
0: It didn't look like anywhere in Britain. You reckon you were seeing into his mind again?
1: Ron sounded worried. Do me a favour and don't tell Hermione, said Harry, although how she expects me to stop seeing stuff in my sleep. He gazed up at little Pigwidgeon's cage, thinking, why was the name Grigorovich familiar?
0: I think, he said slowly, he's got something to do with Quidditch. There's some connection, but I can't think what it is.
3: Quidditch? Said Ron.
1: Sure you're not thinking of Gorgovich?
0: Who?
3: Dragomir Gorgovich, chaser, transferred to the Chudley Cannons for a record fee 2 years ago. Record holder for most quaffle drops in a season.
1: No, said Harry, I'm definitely not thinking of Gorgovich.
3: I try not to either, said Ron.
1: Well, happy birthday, anyway.
3: Wow, that's right. I forgot. I'm 17.
1: Harry seized the wand lying beside his camp bed, pointed it at the cluttered desk where he had left his glasses, and said,
3: Asio glasses!
1: Although they were only around a foot away, there was something immensely satisfying about seeing them zoom toward him, at least until they poked him in the eye.
3: Slick, snorted Ron.
1: Reveling in the removal of his trace, Harry sent Ron's possessions flying around the room, causing Pigwidgeon to wake up and flutter excitedly around his cage. Harry also tried tying the laces of his trainers by magic. The resultant knot took several minutes to untie by hand, and, purely for the pleasure of it, turned the orange robes on Ron's Chudley Cannons posters bright blue.
3: I'd do your fly by hand, though,
1: Ron advised Harry, sniggering when Harry immediately checked it.
3: Here's your present. Unwrap it up here, it's not for my mother's eyes.
0: A book, said Harry, as he took the rectangular parcel.
1: Bit of a departure from tradition, isn't it?
3: This isn't your average book, said Ron. It's pure gold. 12 fail-safe ways to charm witches.
0: Explains everything you need to know about girls. If only I'd had this last year, I'd have known exactly how to get rid of Lavender, and I would have known how to get going with, well, Fred and George gave me a copy and I've learnt a lot. You'd be surprised, it's not all about wand work either.
1: When they arrived in the kitchen, they found a pile of presents waiting on the table. Bill and Monsieur Delacour were finishing their breakfasts, while Mrs. Weasley stood chatting to them over the frying pan.
3: Arthur told me to wish you a happy 17th, Harry, said Mrs. Weasley, beaming at him. He had to leave early for work, but he'll be back for dinner. That's our present on top.
1: Harry sat down, took the square parcel she had indicated, and unwrapped it. Inside was a watch, very like the one Mr. and Mrs. Weasley had given Ron for his 17th. It was gold, with stars circling around the face instead of hands.
3: It's traditional to give a wizard a watch when he comes of age, said Mrs. Weasley, watching him anxiously from beside the cooker. I'm afraid that one isn't new like Ron's. It was actually my brother Fabian's, and he wasn't terribly careful with his possessions. It's a bit dented on the back, but...
1: The rest of her speech was lost. Harry had got up and hugged her. He tried to put a lot of unsaid things into the hug, and perhaps she understood them, because she patted his cheek clumsily when he released her, then waved her wand in a slightly random way, causing half a pack of bacon to flop out of the frying pan onto the floor.
3: Happy birthday, Harry, said Hermione, hurrying into the kitchen and adding her own present to the top of the pile. It's not much, but I hope you like it. What did you get him?
1: She added to Ron, who seemed not to hear her.
3: Come on then, open Hermione's, said Ron.
1: She had bought him a new sneakerscope. The other packages contained an enchanted razor from Bill and Fleur.
4: Ah, yes, this will give you the smoothest shave you will ever have,
1: Monsieur Delacour assured him.
4: But you must tell it clearly what you want. Otherwise, you might find you have a little less hair than you would like.
1: Chocolates from the Delacours and an enormous box of the latest Weasley's Wizard Wheezes merchandise from Fred and George. Harry, Ron, and Hermione did not linger at the table, as the arrival of Madame Delacour, Fleur, and Gabrielle made the kitchen uncomfortably crowded.
0: I'll pack these for you, Hermione said brightly, taking Harry's presents out of his arms as the three of them headed back upstairs. I'm nearly done.
1: I'm just waiting for the rest of your underpants to come out of the wash, Ron. Ron's splutter was interrupted by the opening of a door on the first floor landing.
0: Harry, will you come in here a moment?
1: It was Ginny. Ron came to an abrupt halt, but Hermione took him by the elbow and tugged him on up the stairs. Feeling nervous, Harry followed Ginny into her room. He had never been inside it before. It was small but bright. There was a large poster of the wizarding band The Weird Sisters on one wall and a picture of Gwenog Jones, captain of the all-witch Quidditch team, the Holyhead Harpies, on the other. A desk stood facing the open window, which looked out over the orchard where he and Ginny had once played two-a-side Quidditch with Ron and Hermione, and which now housed a large pearly white marquee. The golden flag on top was level with Ginny's window. Ginny looked up into Harry's face, took a deep breath, and said,
0: "Happy 17th.
1: "Yeah, thanks." She was looking at him steadily. He, however, found it difficult to look back at her. It was like gazing into a brilliant light.
0: "Nice view," he said feebly, pointing toward the window.
1: She ignored this. He could not blame her.
0: "I couldn't think what to get you," she said.
1: "You didn't have to get me anything." She disregarded this, too.
0: "I didn't know what would be useful. Nothing too big, because you wouldn't be able to take it with you."
1: He chanced a glance at her. She was not tearful. That was one of the many wonderful things about Ginny. She was rarely weepy. He had sometimes thought that having six brothers must have toughened her up. She took a step closer to him.
0: "So then I thought, I'd like you to have something to remember me by. You know, if you meet some Vila when you're off doing whatever you're doing."
1: "I think dating opportunities are going to be pretty thin on the ground, to be honest."
0: "There's the silver lining I've been looking for,"
1: she whispered. And then she was kissing him as she had never kissed him before, and Harry was kissing her back, and it was blissful oblivion, better than fire whiskey. She was the only real thing in the world, Ginny. The feel of her, one hand at her back and one in her long, sweet-smelling hair. The door banged open behind them and they jumped apart.
2: "Oh," said Ron pointedly.
1: "Sorry."
0: "Ron?"
1: Hermione was just behind him, slightly out of breath. There was a strained silence, then Ginny said, in a flat little voice,
0: "Well, happy birthday anyway, Harry."
1: Ron's ears were scarlet. Hermione looked nervous. Harry wanted to slam the door in their faces, but it felt as though a cold draft had entered the room when the door opened, and his shining moment had popped like a soap bubble. All the reasons for ending his relationship with Ginny, for staying well away from her, seemed to have slunk inside the room with Ron, and all happy forgetfulness was gone. He looked at Ginny, wanting to say something, though he hardly knew what, but she had turned her back on him. He thought that she might have succumbed for once to tears. He could not do anything to comfort her in front of Ron.
0: "I'll see you later," he said, and followed the other two out of the bedroom.
1: Ron marched downstairs, through the still-crowded kitchen and into the yard, and Harry kept pace with him all the way, Hermione trotting along behind them, looking scared. Once he reached the seclusion of the freshly mown lawn, Ron rounded on Harry.
2: "You ditched her! What are you doing now, messing her around?"
0: "I'm not messing her around," said Harry, as Hermione caught up with them.
2: "Ron?"
1: But Ron held up a hand to silence her.
2: "She was really cut up when you ended it."
0: "So was I.
2: You know why I stopped it, and it wasn't because I wanted to."
0: "Yeah, but you go snogging her now, and she's just going to get her hopes up again."
2: "She's not an idiot. She knows it can't happen. She's not expecting us to end up married, or..."
1: As he said it, a vivid picture formed in Harry's mind of Ginny in a white dress, marrying a tall, faceless and unpleasant stranger. In one spiralling moment it seemed to hit him. Her future was free and unencumbered, whereas his... he could see nothing but Voldemort ahead.
2: "If you keep groping her every chance you get, it won't happen again," said Harry harshly.
1: The day was cloudless, but he felt as though the sun had gone in.
3: Okay.
1: Ron looked half resentful, half sheepish. He rocked backward and forward on his feet for a moment, and then said,
3: Right, then. Well, that's... yeah.
1: Ginny did not seek another one-to-one meeting with Harry for the rest of the day, nor by any look or gesture did she show that they had shared more than polite conversation in her room. Nevertheless, Charlie's arrival came as a relief to Harry. It provided a distraction, watching Mrs. Weasley force Charlie into a chair, raise her wand threateningly, and announce that he was about to get a proper haircut. As Harry's birthday dinner would have stretched the Burrows' kitchen to breaking point, even before the arrival of Charlie, Lupin, Tonks, and Hagrid, several tables were placed end to end in the garden. Fred and George bewitched a number of purple lanterns, all emblazoned with a large number 17, to hang in mid-air over the guests. Thanks to Mrs. Weasley's ministrations, George's wound was neat and clean. But Harry was not yet used to the dark hole in the side of his head, despite the twins' many jokes about it. Hermione made purple and gold streamers erupt from the end of her wand and draped themselves artistically over the trees and bushes.
3: Nice, said Ron, as with one final flourish of her wand, Hermione turned the leaves of the crabapple tree to gold. You've really got an eye for that sort of thing.
1: Thank you, Ron, said Hermione, looking both pleased and a little confused. Harry turned away, smiling to himself. He had a funny notion that he would find a chapter on compliments when he found time to peruse his copy of 12 Fail-Safe Ways to Charm Witches. He caught Ginny's eye and grinned at her, before remembering his promise to Ron and hurriedly striking up a conversation with Monsieur Delacour.
10: Out of the way! Out of the way!
1: Sang Mrs. Weasley, coming through the gate with what appeared to be a giant beach-ball-sized snitch floating in front of her. Seconds later, Harry realized that it was his birthday cake, which Mrs. Weasley was suspending with her wand, rather than risk carrying it over the uneven ground. When the cake had finally landed in the middle of the table, Harry said,
3: That looks amazing, Mrs. Weasley.
10: Oh, it's nothing, dear,
1: she said fondly. Over her shoulder, Ron gave Harry the thumbs up and mouthed,
3: Good one.
1: By 7 o'clock, all the guests had arrived, led into the house by Fred and George, who had waited for them at the end of the lane. Hagrid had honored the occasion by wearing his best and horrible hairy brown suit. Although Lupin smiled as he shook Harry's hand, Harry thought he looked rather unhappy. It was all very odd. Tonks, beside him, looked simply radiant.
4: Happy birthday, Harry,
1: she said, hugging him tightly.
11: 17, eh?
1: Said Hagrid as he accepted a bucket-sized glass of wine from Fred.
11: 6 years to the day since we met, Harry. Do you remember it?
1: Vaguely, said Harry, grinning up at him. Didn't you smash down the front door, give Dudley a pig's tail, and tell me I was a wizard?
11: I forget the details,
1: Hagrid chortled.
11: All right, Ron, Hermione.
10: We're fine, said Hermione. How are you?
11: Not bad. Been busy. We got some newborn unicorns. I'll show you when you get back.
1: Harry avoided Ron and Hermione's gazes as Hagrid rummaged in his pocket.
11: Here, Harry. Couldn't think what to get you, but then I remembered this.
1: He pulled out a small, slightly furry drawstring pouch with a long string, evidently intended to be worn around the neck.
11: Moleskin. Hide anything in there, and no one but the owner can get it out. They're rare, them.
1: Hagrid, thanks.
11: It's nothing,
1: said Hagrid with a wave of a dustbin lid-sized hand.
11: And there's Charlie. Always liked him. Hey, Charlie!
1: Charlie approached, running his hands slightly ruefully over his new, brutally short haircut. He was shorter than Ron, thick-set, with a number of burns and scratches up his muscly arms.
4: Hi, Hagrid. How's it going?
11: Been meaning to write for ages. How's Norbert doing?
4: Norbert? Charlie laughed. The Norwegian Ridgeback? We call her Norberta now.
11: What? Norbert's a girl?
4: Oh, yeah, said Charlie. How can you tell? Asked Hermione. They're a lot more vicious, said Charlie.
1: He looked over his shoulder and dropped his voice.
10: Wish Dad would hurry up and get here. Mum's getting edgy.
1: They all looked over at Mrs. Weasley. She was trying to talk to Madame Delacour while glancing repeatedly at the gate.
10: I think we'd better start without Arthur,
1: she called to the garden at large after a moment or two.
10: He must have been held up at... Oh!

0: He seized Tonks's wrist and pulled her away. They reached the fence, climbed over it, and vanished from sight. Mrs. Weasley looked bewildered.
1: The minister? But why? I don't understand.
0: But there was no time to discuss the matter. A second later, Mr. Weasley had appeared out of thin air at the gate, accompanied by Rufus Scrimgeour, instantly recognizable by his mane of grizzled hair. The two newcomers marched across the yard toward the garden and the lantern-lit table, where everybody sat in silence, watching them draw closer. As Scrimgeour came within range of the lantern light, Harry saw that he looked much older than the last time they had met, scraggy and grim.
2: "Sorry to intrude," said Scrimgeour, as he limped to a halt before the table, "especially as I can see that I am gatecrashing a party."
0: His eyes lingered for a moment on the giant snitch cake.
2: "Many happy returns."
0: "Thanks," said Harry.
2: "I require a private word with you," Scrimgeour went on. "Also with Mr. Ronald Weasley and Miss Hermione Granger."
0: "Us?" said Ron, sounding surprised.
1: "Why us?"
2: "I shall tell you that when we are somewhere more private," said Scrimgeour. "Is there such a place?" he demanded of Mr. Weasley.
3: "Yes, of course," said Mr. Weasley, who looked nervous. "The, sitting room. Why don't you use that?"
2: "You can lead the way," Scrimgeour said to Ron. "There will be no need for you to accompany us, Arthur."
0: Harry saw Mr. Weasley exchange a worried look with Mrs. Weasley as he, Ron, and Hermione stood up. As they led the way back to the house in silence, Harry knew that the other two were thinking the same as he was. Scrimgeour must, somehow, have learned that the three of them were planning to drop out of Hogwarts. Scrimgeour did not speak as they all passed through the messy kitchen and into the Burrows' sitting room. Although the garden had been full of soft golden evening light, it was already dark in here. Harry flicked his wand at the oil lamps as he entered, and they illuminated the shabby but cosy room. Scrimgeour sat himself in the sagging armchair that Mr. Weasley normally occupied, leaving Harry, Ron, and Hermione to squeeze side by side onto the sofa. Once they had done so, Scrimgeour spoke.
2: "I have some questions for the three of you, and I think it will be best if we do it individually. If you two," he pointed at Harry and Hermione, "can wait upstairs, I will start with Ronald."
0: "We're not going anywhere," said Harry, while Hermione nodded vigorously. "You can speak to us together, or not at all." Scrimgeour gave Harry a cold, appraising look. Harry had the impression that the minister was wondering whether it was worthwhile opening hostilities this early.
2: "Very well, then, together," he said, shrugging.
0: He cleared his throat.
2: "I am here, as I'm sure you know, because of Albus Dumbledore's will."
0: Harry, Ron, and Hermione looked at one another.
2: "A surprise, apparently. You were not aware, then, that Dumbledore had left you anything?"
1: "All of us?" said Ron. "Me and Hermione too?"
2: "Yes, all of..."
0: But Harry interrupted. "Dumbledore died over a month ago. Why has it taken this long to give us what he left us?"
1: "Isn't it obvious?"
0: said Hermione, before Scrimgeour could answer. "They wanted to examine whatever he's left us. You had no right to do that," she said, and her voice trembled slightly.
2: "I had every right," said Scrimgeour dismissively. "The decree for justifiable confiscation gives the ministry the power to confiscate the contents of a will."
1: "That law was created to stop wizards passing on dark artifacts," said Hermione, "and the ministry is supposed to have powerful evidence that the deceased's possessions are illegal before seizing them. Are you telling me that you thought Dumbledore was trying to pass us something cursed?"
2: "Are you planning to follow a career in magical law, Miss Granger?"
0: asked Scrimgeour.
1: "No, I'm not," retorted Hermione. "I'm hoping to do some good in the world."
0: Ron laughed. Scrimgeour's eyes flickered toward him and away again as Harry spoke. "So why have you decided to let us have our things now? Can't think of a pretext to keep them?"
1: "No, it'll be because the 31 days are up," said Hermione at once. "They can't keep the objects longer than that unless they can prove they're dangerous, right?"
2: "Would you say you were close to Dumbledore, Ronald?"
0: asked Scrimgeour, ignoring her mind.

0: Hermione. Ron looked startled. Me? Not really. It was always Harry who... Ron looked around at Harry and Hermione to see Hermione giving him a stop-talking-now sort of look, but the damage was done. Scrimgeour looked as though he had heard exactly what he had expected and wanted to hear. He swooped like a bird of prey upon Ron's answer. If you were not very close to Dumbledore, how do you account for the fact that he remembered you in his will? He made exceptionally few personal bequests. The vast majority of his possessions, his private library, his magical instruments, and other personal effects were left to Hogwarts. Why do you think you were singled out?
1: I don't know, said Ron. When I say we weren't close, I mean, I think he liked me.
2: You're being modest, Ron, said Hermione. Dumbledore was very fond of you.
0: This was stretching the truth to breaking point. As far as Harry knew, Ron and Dumbledore had never been alone together, and direct contact between them had been negligible. However, Scrimgeour did not seem to be listening. He put his hand inside his cloak and drew out a drawstring pouch, much larger than the one Hagrid had given Harry. From it, he removed a scroll of parchment, which he unrolled and read aloud.
3: The last will and testament of Albus Percival Wulfric Brian Dumbledore. Yes, here we are. To Ronald Bilious Weasley, I leave my deluminator in the hope that he will remember me when he uses it.
0: Scrimgeour took from the bag an object that Harry had seen before. It looked something like a silver cigarette lighter, but it had, he knew, the power to suck all light from a place and restore it with a simple click. Scrimgeour leaned forward and passed the deluminator to Ron, who took it and turned it over in his fingers, looking stunned.
3: That is a valuable object, said Scrimgeour, watching Ron. It may even be unique. Certainly it is of Dumbledore's own design. Why would he have left you an item so rare?
0: Ron shook his head, looking bewildered.
3: Dumbledore must have taught thousands of students, Scrimgeour persevered. Yet the only ones he remembered in his will are you three. Why is that? To what use did he think you would put his deluminator, Mr. Weasley?
1: Put out lights, I suppose, mumbled Ron. What else could I do with it?
0: Evidently, Scrimgeour had no suggestions. After squinting at Ron for a moment or two, he turned back to Dumbledore's will.
3: To Miss Hermione Jean Granger, I leave my copy of The Tales of Beedle the Bard, in the hope that she will find it entertaining and instructive.
0: Scrimgeour now pulled out of the bag a small book that looked as ancient as the copy of Secrets of the Darkest Art upstairs. Its binding was stained and peeling in places. Hermione took it from Scrimgeour without a word. She held the book in her lap and gazed at it. Harry saw that the title was in runes. He had never learned to read them. As he looked, a tear splashed onto the embossed symbols.
3: Why do you think Dumbledore left you that book, Miss Granger?
0: Asked Scrimgeour.
2: He knew I liked books, said Hermione in a thick voice, mopping her eyes with her sleeve.
3: But why that particular book?
2: I don't know. He must have thought I'd enjoy it.
3: Did you ever discuss codes or any means of passing secret messages with Dumbledore?
2: No, I didn't,
0: said Hermione, still wiping her eyes on her sleeve.
2: And if the Ministry hasn't found any hidden codes in this book in 31 days, I doubt that I will.
0: She suppressed a sob. They were wedged together so tightly that Ron had difficulty extracting his arm to put it around Hermione's shoulders. Scrimgeour turned back to the will.
3: To Harry James Potter, he read,
0: and Harry's insides contracted with a sudden excitement.
3: I leave the snitch he caught in his first Quidditch match at Hogwarts as a reminder of the rewards of perseverance and skill.
0: As Scrimgeour pulled out the tiny walnut-sized golden ball, its silver wings fluttered rather feebly, and Harry could not help feeling a definite sense of anticlimax.
3: Why did Dumbledore leave you this snitch? Asked Scrimgeour.
1: No idea, said Harry. For the reasons you just read out, I suppose. To remind me what you can get if you persevere and whatever it was.
3: You think this is a mere symbolic keepsake, then?
1: I suppose so, said Harry. What else could it be?
3: I'm asking the questions, said Scrimgeour, shifting his chair a little closer to the sofa.
1: Dusk was really falling outside now. The marquee beyond the windows towered ghostly white over the hedge.
3: I notice that your birthday cake is in the shape of a snitch, Scrimgeour said to Harry. Why is that?
1: Hermione laughed derisively.
0: Oh, it can't be a reference to the fact Harry's a great seeker. That's way too obvious, she said. There must be a secret message from Dumbledore hidden in the icing.
3: I don't think there's anything hidden in the icing, said Scrimgeour. But a snitch would be a very good hiding place for a small object. You know why, I'm sure.
1: Harry shrugged. Hermione, however, answered. Harry thought that answering questions correctly was such a deeply ingrained habit, she could not suppress the urge.
0: Because snitches have flesh memories, she said.
1: What? Said Harry and Ron together. Both considered Hermione's Quidditch knowledge negligible.
3: Correct, said Scrimgeour. A snitch is not touched by bearskin before it is released, not even by the maker who wears gloves. It carries an enchantment by which it can identify the first human to lay hands upon it in case of a disputed capture. This snitch,
1: he held up the tiny golden ball,
3: will remember your touch, Potter. It occurs to me that Dumbledore, who had prodigious magical skill, whatever his other faults, might have enchanted this snitch so that it will open only for you.
1: Harry's heart was beating rather fast. He was sure that Scrimgeour was right. How could he avoid taking the snitch with his bare hand in front of the minister?
3: You don't say anything, said Scrimgeour. Perhaps you already know what the snitch contains.
1: No, said Harry, still wondering how he could appear to touch the snitch without really doing so. If only he knew legitimacy, really knew it, and could read Hermione's mind. He could practically hear her brain whirring beside him.
3: Take it, said Scrimgeour quietly.
1: Harry met the minister's yellow eyes and knew he had no option but to obey. He held out his hand, and Scrimgeour leaned forward again and placed the snitch slowly and deliberately into Harry's palm. Nothing happened. As Harry's fingers closed around the snitch, its tired wings fluttered and were still. Scrimgeour, Ron, and Hermione continued to gaze avidly at the now partially concealed ball, as if still hoping it might transform in some way.
3: That was dramatic, said Harry coolly.
1: Both Ron and Hermione laughed.
0: That's all, then, is it?
1: Asked Hermione, making to prise herself off the sofa.
3: Not quite,
1: said Scrimgeour, who looked bad-tempered now.
3: Dumbledore left you a second bequest, Potter.
0: What is it?
1: Asked Harry, excitement rekindling. Scrimgeour did not bother to read from the will this time.
3: The sword of Godric Gryffindor, he said.
1: Hermione and Ron both stiffened. Harry looked around for a sign of the ruby-encrusted hilt, but Scrimgeour did not pull the sword from the leather pouch, which, in any case, looked much too small to contain it. So, where is it? Harry asked suspiciously.
3: Unfortunately, said Scrimgeour, that sword was not Dumbledore's to give away. The sword of Godric Gryffindor is an important historical artifact, and, as such, belongs...
0: It belongs to Harry, said Hermione hotly. It chose him. He was the one who found it. It came to him out of the Sorting Hat.
3: According to reliable historical sources, the sword may present itself to any worthy Gryffindor, said Scrimgeour. That does not make it the exclusive property of Mr. Potter, whatever Dumbledore may have decided.
1: Scrimgeour scratched his badly shaven cheek, scrutinizing Harry.
3: Why do you think
0: Dumbledore wanted to give me the sword? Said Harry,
1: struggling to keep his temper. Maybe he thought it would look nice on my wall.
0: This is not a joke, Potter, growled Scrimgeour. Was it because Dumbledore believed that only the sword of Godric Gryffindor could defeat the heir of Slytherin? Did he wish to give you that sword, Potter, because he believed, as do many, that you are the one destined to destroy he who must not be named?
1: Interesting theory, said Harry. Has anyone ever tried sticking a sword in Voldemort? Maybe the Ministry should put some people onto that, instead of wasting their time stripping down deluminators or covering up breakouts from Azkaban. So is this what you've been doing, Minister? Shut up in your office, trying to break open a snitch. People are dying. I was nearly one of them. Voldemort chased me across three counties. He killed Mad-Eye Moody. But there's been no word about any of that from the Ministry, has there? And you still expect us to cooperate with you?
0: You go too far,
1: shouted Scrimgeour, standing up. Harry jumped to his feet, too. Scrimgeour limped toward Harry and jabbed him hard in the chest with the point of his wand. It singed a hole in Harry's T-shirt like a lit cigarette.
0: Oi!
1: Said Ron, jumping up and raising his own wand. But Harry said, No, do you want to give him an excuse to arrest us?
0: Remembered you're not at school, have you?
1: Said Scrimgeour, breathing hard into Harry's face.
0: Remembered that I am not Dumbledore, who forgave your insolence and insubordination. You may wear that scar like a crown, Potter, but it is not up to a 17-year-old boy to tell me how to do my job. It's time you learnt some respect.
1: It's time you earned it, said Harry. The floor trembled. There was a sound of running footsteps. Then the door to the sitting room burst open, and Mr. and Mrs. Weasley ran in.
0: We thought we heard,
1: began Mr. Weasley, looking thoroughly alarmed at the sight of Harry and the minister virtually nose to nose.
4: Raised voices, panted Mrs. Weasley.
1: Scrimgeour took a couple of steps back from Harry, glancing at the hole he had made in Harry's T-shirt. He seemed to regret his loss of temper.
0: It was nothing, he growled. I regret your attitude,
1: he said, looking Harry full in the face once more.
0: You seem to think that the Ministry does not desire what Dumbledore desired. We ought to be working together.
1: I don't like your methods, Minister, said Harry. Remember? For the second time, he raised his right fist and displayed to Scrimgeour the scars that still showed white on the back of it, spelling, I must not tell lies. Scrimgeour's expression hardened. He turned away without another word and limped from the room. Mrs. Weasley hurried after him. Harry heard her stop at the back door. After a minute or so, she called,
4: He's gone!
0: What did he want?
1: Mr. Weasley asked, looking around at Harry, Ron, and Hermione as Mrs. Weasley came hurrying back to them. To give us what Dumbledore left us, said Harry. They've only just released the contents of his will. Outside in the garden, over the dinner tables, the three objects Scrimgeour had given them were passed from hand to hand. Everyone exclaimed over the Deluminator and the Tales of Beedle the Bard, and lamented the fact that Scrimgeour had refused to pass on the sword. But none of them could offer any suggestion as to why Dumbledore would have left Harry an old snitch. As Mr. Weasley examined the Deluminator for the third or fourth time, Mrs. Weasley said tentatively,
4: Harry, dear, everyone's awfully hungry. We didn't like to start without you. Shall I serve dinner now?
1: They all ate rather hurriedly, and then, after a hasty chorus of happy birthday and much gulping of cake, the party broke up. Hagrid, who was invited to the wedding the following day but was far too bulky to sleep in the overstretched burrow, left to set up a tent for himself in a neighbouring field.
4: Meet us upstairs,
1: Harry whispered to Hermione while they helped Mrs. Weasley restore the garden to its normal state.
4: After everyone's gone to bed.
1: Up in the attic room, Ron examined his deluminator, and Harry filled Hagrid's moleskin purse, not with gold, but with those items he most prized. Apparently worthless, though some of them were. The Marauder's map, the shard of Sirius's enchanted mirror, and R.A.B.'s locket. He pulled the strings tight and slipped the purse around his neck, then sat holding the old snitch and watching its wings flutter feebly. At last, Hermione tapped on the door and tiptoed inside.
4: Afliato,
0: she whispered, waving her wand in the direction of the stairs.
4: Thought you didn't approve of that spell,
0: said Ron.
4: Times change, said Hermione. Now, show us that deluminator.
0: Ron obliged at once. Holding it up in front of him, he clicked it. The solitary lamp they had lit went out at once.
4: The thing is, whispered Hermione through the dark, we could have achieved that with Peruvian instant darkness powder.
0: There was a small click, and the ball of light from the lamp flew back to the ceiling and illuminated them all once more.
1: Still, it's cool, said Ron a little defensively. And from what they said, Dumbledore invented it himself.
4: I know, but surely he wouldn't have singled you out in his will just to help us turn out the lights?
0: Do you think he knew the Ministry would confiscate his will and examine everything he'd left us? Asked Harry.
4: Definitely, said Hermione. He couldn't tell us in the will why he was leaving us these things, but that still doesn't explain.
0: Why he couldn't have given us a hint when he was alive? Asked Ron.
4: Well, exactly,
0: said Hermione, now flicking through the Tales of Beedle the Bard.
4: If these things are important enough to pass on right under the nose of the Ministry, you'd think he'd have let us know why, unless he thought it was obvious.
1: Thought wrong then, didn't he? Said Ron.
4: I always said he was mental.
0: Brilliant and everything, but
4: cracked.
0: Leaving Harry an old snitch.
4: What the hell was that about? I've no idea,
0: said Hermione.
4: When Scrimgeour made you take it, Harry, I was so sure that something was going to happen.
0: Yeah, well, said Harry, his pulse quickening as he raised the snitch in his fingers. I wasn't going to try too hard in front of Scrimgeour, was I?
4: What do you mean? Asked Hermione.
0: The snitch I caught in my first ever Quidditch match, said Harry. Don't you remember? Hermione looked simply bemused. Ron, however, gasped, pointing frantically from Harry to the snitch and back again until he found his voice.
1: That was the one you nearly swallowed.
4: Exactly,
0: said Harry, and with his heart beating fast, he pressed his mouth to the snitch. It did not open. Frustration and bitter disappointment welled up inside him. He lowered the golden sphere, but then Hermione cried out,
4: Writing! There's writing on it! Quick, look!
0: He nearly dropped the snitch in surprise and excitement. Hermione was quite right. Engraved upon the smooth golden surface, where seconds before there had been nothing, were five words, written in the thin, slanting handwriting that Harry recognized as Dumbledore's. I open at the close. He had barely read them when the words vanished again.
4: I open at the close. What's that supposed to mean?
0: Hermione and Ron shook their heads, looking blank.
4: I open at the close? At the close? I open at the close?
0: But no matter how often they repeated the words, with many different inflections, they were unable to wring any more meaning from them.
4: And the sword,
0: said Ron finally, when they had at last abandoned their attempts to divine meaning in the snitch's inscription.
4: Why did he want Harry to have the sword?
1: And why couldn't he just have told me?
0: Harry said quietly.
4: It was there.
0: It was right there on the wall of his office during all our talks last year. If he wanted me to have it, why didn't he just give it to me then? He felt as though he was sitting in an examination with a question he ought to have been able to answer in front of him, his brain slow and unresponsive. Was there something he had missed in the long talks with Dumbledore last year? Ought he to know what it all meant? Had Dumbledore expected him to understand?
4: And as for this book, said Hermione, the Tales of Beedle the Bard, I've never even heard of them.
1: You've never heard of the Tales of Beedle the Bard? Said Ron incredulously. You're kidding, right?
4: No, I'm not,
0: said Hermione in surprise. Do you know them then?
1: Well, of course I do.
0: Harry looked up, diverted. The circumstance of Ron having read a book that Hermione had not was unprecedented. Ron, however, looked bemused by their surprise.
1: Oh, come on! All the old kids' stories are supposed to be Beedles, aren't they? The Fountain of Fair Fortune, the Wizard and the Hopping Pot, Babbity Rabbity and her Cackling Stump.
4: Excuse me, said Hermione, giggling. What was that last one?
1: Come off it, said Ron, looking in disbelief from Harry to Hermione. You must have heard of Babbity Rabbity.
4: Ron, you know full well Harry and I were brought up by Muggles, said Hermione. We didn't hear stories like that when we were little. We heard Snow White and the Seven Dwarfs and Cinderella.
1: What's that, an illness? Asked Ron.
4: So these are children's stories?
1: Asked Hermione, bending again over the runes.
4: Yeah, said Ron uncertainly.
1: I mean, that's just what you hear, you know, that all these old stories came from Beedle. I don't know what they're like in the original versions.
4: But I wonder why Dumbledore thought I should read them.
3: Something creaked downstairs.
1: Probably just Charlie, now Mum's asleep, sneaking off to regrow his hair, said Ron nervously.
4: All the same, we should get to bed,
3: whispered Hermione.
4: It wouldn't do to oversleep tomorrow.
1: No, agreed Ron. A brutal triple murder by the bridegroom's mother might put a bit of a damper on the wedding. I'll get the lights.
3: And he clicked the deluminator once more as Hermione left the room.
5: Chapter 12. The next morning, Katie tried to stay in bed as late as she could. She didn't want to wake up and face the bad news, so she pretended not to feel Pepper's wet nose on her cheek when he tried to wake her up to play. She covered her ears with her pillow so she couldn't hear her mother's cheerful singing as she cooked breakfast. And she didn't move a muscle when she heard the phone ring in the kitchen. Katie wasn't getting out of bed. No way. She didn't want to see anyone. She didn't want to talk to anyone. Wake up, sleepyhead, Katie's dad said as he walked into her room and opened the blinds. It's Sunday. I don't have to wake up, Katie moaned. You've already had two phone calls, her father told her. I don't want to talk to anybody. They were from Louis, Katie's dad continued. He wants you to come down to his store. He said he has something important to say to you. Katie frowned. Louis wanted to tell her that he was going out of business. I'll see you downstairs at breakfast, Katie's dad said. Mom will drive you to the mall when she goes to work. Katie wasn't the only kid Louis had called that morning. By the time she and her mother arrived at Louis's pizza shop, Suzanne, Jeremy, Becky, George, Kevin, and Ian were already there. They were all sitting at the counter. Suzanne, Jeremy, Becky, and Ian were eating pizza. George and Kevin were eating Italian ices. I need a break from pizza, George told Louis. Katie, there you are! Louis gave her a big smile. He's so brave, Katie thought sadly. I have something to tell all of you, especially you, Katie, Louis announced. Katie gulped. Louis was blaming her for everything. Well, why not? It was her fault, wasn't it? Louis, I never meant for... Katie began. But before she could finish her sentence, the phone rang. Louis reached for the phone. Louis's pizza shop, he said into the receiver. Then he listened to the caller. No, not at all. Just come whenever you want, he told the person on the other end. Louis hung up the phone and grinned. That's what I wanted to tell you about. What? Katie asked sadly. Was that the movers coming to get everything? The movers? Louis asked. Why would I need movers? Aren't you retiring? Katie asked him. No way, Louis assured her. That contest was a brilliant idea, Katie. The phone's been ringing all morning. People want deliveries. They want me to cater parties. That call was from a woman asking if she needed a reservation to get a table here. But the cinnamon pizza? Katie asked. Wasn't that awful? Louis shook his head. I don't know what made me do that, he said, but it was great. Did you know that Carolyn Evans is the food reviewer for the Cherrydale News? She wrote a whole article about my pizza. It's in today's paper. He handed Katie the newspaper. Sure enough, there was a picture of Carolyn eating Louis's pizza. Read the last paragraph, Louis said, handing the paper to Katie. The best part of the contest was the dessert pizza Louis served, Katie read aloud from the article. It was sweet and tangy. I'd never had anything like it before. It made losing the contest easier for me to bear. I recommend it to anyone who likes pizza and dessert. Katie looked up at Louis. Wow, she exclaimed. I'm adding a dessert pizza to the menu, Louis told the kids. I think I'll call it the Katie Special. Wow, a pizza named for her. Katie smiled proudly. I've got one in the oven, Louis said. We can celebrate.
6: I'd love a slice, George exclaimed.
5: I thought you were taking a break from pizza, Becky said.
6: I did. I didn't eat any all morning, George responded, laughing.
5: Katie giggled. As Louis opened the oven door, Katie prepared to feel the heat from the oven. Instead, she felt a cool breeze on the back of her neck. Oh no, was the magic wind back? Was it going to turn her into someone else, right here in front of her friends? I'm so glad they finally turned the air conditioning on in the mall, Suzanne said. It sure gets hot in here. Katie sighed with relief. It wasn't the magic wind at all. She was going to be able to sit here and enjoy a Katie Special dessert pizza with her friends. She was Katie Carew, and she was going to stay that way. At least for now.
7: Sunday, April 13th. Dear Nikki, today was so totally freaky. Why? Because I had a full-blown fashion emergency. OMG, I got a little dizzy and my palms actually started to sweat. Ew. My fashion stylist, who BTW is now on tour with Ariana Grande, says one should never sweat. One should just glow. Anyway, it was vital that I rushed out to the mall to find the perfect blouse to wear to school on Monday. It needed to be cute, but not too immature. Classy, but not too boring. Bold, but not too tacky. Trendy, but not too faddish. Finally, after shopping for what seemed like forever, I found not one, not two, but three fabulous designer blouses. And since I couldn't make up my mind which one I loved best, I decided to buy all three of them for only $689.32. Why? Because I could. Yay, me. Please don't hate me because I'm rich. Then I rushed home and locked myself in my bedroom. I had to make the very difficult decision of which blouse would best complement your... my diary. However, the last thing I needed was for some crazy girl at school to see me with her diary and accuse me of stealing it. Of course, initially, no one would believe her because of my reputation for being a very kind and honest individual. But if she told Principal Winston, there was a chance I could get busted with it in my purse. Which would mean an automatic suspension from WCD. And what if I was forced to attend a public school? Just like the ones I see on television. Ew. Was this diary worth all that? I took a long, hard look at myself in the mirror and decided right then and there to do the only thing that made sense. Very ingeniously covering the diary with fabric so no one will recognize it. Yes, I know. I am a beautiful genius. It took me 2 whole hours to cover the diary with the leopard print fabric from my brand new designer blouse. And when I finally finished, I was totally blown away by how fantastic it looked. The entire experience was so exciting and inspiring that I actually started to sweat. Glow! That's when I rushed right back to the mall. Thank goodness it hadn't closed yet. And purchased another designer blouse, black leather pants, boots, and sunglasses. Because tomorrow I plan to show off your my new diary to everyone at school. Yay, me! Anyway, even though your diary only covered 9 days in April, one thing is abundantly clear, Nikki. You are one sick little cookie. Seriously, I can't believe I wasted hours of my life reading all this whiny, fabricated garbage. Everything you wrote was like, Mackenzie did this to me, and Mackenzie did that to me, as if I'm the dysfunctional one. Are you for real? Hashtag girl bye. You are delusional if you think you're the victim here. Just face the truth. You've been insanely jealous of me from day one and are obsessed with trying to ruin my life. Brandon and I would be an item by now if you hadn't made him feel sorry for you with all your cute and dorky little antics. You are beyond evil, Nikki Maxwell. And you lie so much, you should seriously consider a career in politics. I think you need my therapist, Dr. Hadley, way more than I do. I realize all the stuff I'm saying to you may sound cold, cruel, and mean, but I'm just being totally honest with you, Nikki. Sorry, I'm not sorry. Toodles, Mackenzie.
8: Chapter 14. By lunchtime, most of the girls in the fourth grade were wearing their pants backward, but not Suzanne. She was still wearing her jeans skirt and plain shirt. Only the shirt wasn't so plain anymore. It had a big, glittery S on it. Her pocketbook had an S on it, too. "How'd you do that?" Katie asked, as she stood beside her friend in the lunch line. "Glitter glue," Suzanne answered. "It was easy." "How come you didn't put an O for ocean?" Suzanne frowned. "I think I like Suzanne better. It's a French name, did you know that?" Katie smiled. "I like Suzanne better, too," she said. Suzanne's glittery letters caught the attention of the girls in the fourth grade. "Suzanne, how come you're not wearing backward pants?" Miriam asked her. Suzanne sighed dramatically. "Backward pants are so last Saturday. Today, everyone's wearing initials. Check the fashion magazines. You'll see." The girls all sighed. Once again, Suzanne's fashion trends were moving faster than they were. She was ahead of them again. In seconds, there was a crowd of girls standing around Suzanne. They listened intently as Suzanne talked about how to paint glitter glue letters on your clothes. Katie moved out of the way and left Suzanne in the center of the crowd. She took her tray and sat down alone at a quiet table in the corner. A minute later, she heard a familiar voice behind her. "Is it okay if I sit here?" Suzanne asked. Katie looked up, surprised. She and Suzanne hadn't eaten lunch together in a long time. "Sure." Suzanne smiled and sat down beside her. "Katie, I'm really sorry about being so mean. I guess I got kind of weird about this whole modeling thing." "Kind of," Katie agreed. "But it's okay." She paused for a minute. "I just have one question, though. How come you picked Jessica as your assistant and not me?" "Oh, that's easy," Suzanne said. "An assistant works for you. But I could never be your boss, Katie. You're my best friend." Katie smiled. Now she understood. "I mean, I hope we're still best friends," Suzanne added nervously. "Of course we are," Katie assured her happily. "You and I are friends forever."
9: Chapter 26. There we were, me and Sky, all alone in the big city. Cue the music. Okay, so we were actually all alone on the big sidewalk. London sidewalks are wide. Great for wheelchairs. We had double-checked that Elvira was charged and that Sky's cell phone was charging. Gobbled down some oatmeal, made sure that Mrs. V and I had Skye's number, that I had a snack in case I got hungry later. I even went to the bathroom twice to make sure I'd be good for the next few hours. And here we were, hailing a cab like we were Londoners. Yesterday, Miss Gertie had asked the bellhop to get us a cab, but this morning he was busy helping someone who had, like, 40 pieces of luggage. Skye and I wanted to go, so we were getting a cab ourselves. I was looking everywhere at once. Wow, was it busy. The sidewalk was packed with people heading to... Who knows? It looked like everywhere. Loads of folks carried umbrellas, even though we'd lucked out with another sunny day. Cars lined up along the curb for as far as we could see. The park across the street, which looked lush, probably because there was usually so much rain here, was full of dog walkers. Though, ha ha, a few people looked like their dogs were walking them. A woman waltzed by us, holding the leashes of four identical, stocky little pups. French bulldogs, I think they're called. They huffed and snorted as they trotted by, giving my wheels and Skye sneakers a good snortle sniff along the way. They should rename that breed Snortles, I typed, watching them waddle down the street. Totally, she agreed, then shouted, Oh, there's a cab! She dashed to the curb and flung her arm out as if she'd done it a million times. And, yep, that big black cab pulled right over alongside one of the parked cars. The driver hopped out and met us at the curb.
10: Good day, m'ladies,
9: he greeted us. His accent was much thicker than Miss Gertie's. He had a cheery grin. His cheeks were pink, and he looked delighted to see us. Even though it was summer, he wore a linen jacket, the exact color of my shirt, and a bow tie. I'd never actually seen a real-life person wear one of those before.
10: Good morning, Skye said back. Here, let me assist.
9: He took the handlebars of my chair, guided me right between the two parked cars, opened the back door to his cab, and pulled down a short ramp all in one fell swoop.
10: And where might you young ladies be off to on this fine morning?
9: The cab driver asked as he lined the wheels of my chair up with the ramp.
10: Thank you. We're going to the British Museum, which is on...
9: Skye reached into the back pocket of her jean shorts for her phone. She inhaled sharply, checked the front pockets.
10: Dang it, Melody! I think I left my phone on the floor charging.
9: She gave a groan.
10: Sir, could you wait literally 30 seconds? I just have to run up to our room and get my phone.
9: The driver waved her off with a,
10: Not to worry. I'll have your friend Melody here secured and ready to go by the time you've returned. And then we'll be ready to go in two shakes of a lamb's tail.
9: Thank you. Thank you so much, Skye said in a rush, then spun around and ran for those massive wooden doors.
10: I'm ever so pleased to make your acquaintance, m'lady,
9: the driver said to me, tipping a make-believe hat. I grinned.
10: I'm Theodore Beasley,
9: he continued, pushing my wheelchair up the ramp with ease.
10: But my friends call me Teddy. I'll be honored if you do the same.
9: Would he be surprised by Elvira? I wondered. I decided to find out. Pleased to meet you, Teddy, I typed. He attached some brackets to the back wheels of my chair, gave them a tug, and sat in the seat across from me.
10: Well, isn't that a marvel of a computer you have there, love?
9: It is. It's the best gift I ever got. Teddy was nodding in agreement when there was a sharp tap on the window. He jumped up, whacked his head on the roof, let out an ouch, and then,
10: blimey, a bobby.
9: He hopped out of the cab. Through the door, I saw a uniform, and, wriggling down a little more, I saw that it was a police officer. They called them Bobby here? That was a question for later. The question for now was, why was he now rapping the roof of the cab, gesticulating wildly, then waving as if shooing us away?
10: But, sir, I'm waiting for this young lady's friend. She'll be here in a jiff,
9: Teddy was saying.
10: I don't care if you're waiting for the Prime Minister himself. There's no double parking in this zone. You'll have to move. Now.
9: But The police officer took off his hat, a really high black one with a massive metal emblem on it. Wow, the British like their high hats. Wiped his brow and said in the "I'm not saying this again" tone of voice that my teachers use, "You can move your cab or get a bleeding ticket, but you'll move even if you get a ticket." He didn't understand. I needed Sky. I gave a grunt, but Bobby ignored me. Teddy looked at me in dismay.
10: "A thousand apologies, m'lady. Would you mind if we circled the block? Your friend will be out by then."
9: I didn't want Teddy to get a ticket, and we'd have to move anyway. So I nodded reluctantly. There was nothing else to do. He checked my brackets one last time, climbed into the front of the cab, and pulled away. The grump of a police officer was already banging on the top of another car that was double parked.
10: "We'll be round the block in 2 shakes, Teddy assured me from the front.
9: 2 shakes of a lamb's tail. Now I got it. Fast. Except 2 shakes wasn't how we got around the block. The street to turn on was closed off. And there was so much traffic. Dad thinks traffic's bad at home, but this was a sea of cars. I did get to look at shop windows, where I saw a shirt perfect for Sky, and a bakery that, had scones that I really wanted to try, and slices of so many different types of cakes that I couldn't count them fast enough. A couple bounced out of that shop with a slice of cake on a plate, as if they'd gotten a slice of pizza. Mrs. V definitely had to bring us there. As we inched along, my new friend Teddy chatted away. He'd been widowed in '08, which I deciphered to mean 2008, so 3 years ago. And he was retired, but drove a cab to make a bit of pin money. And he liked to chat people up, which I think meant extra money and talking to people. He had a wee grandbaby who lived 50 kilometers away, but that was just a nip on the train. I felt I was learning a whole new language. I started to rethink my choice if one day I invented a way for Elvira to speak in any voice I chose. Sorry, Beyonce, but I needed a British accent. We made it around the first turn at last, but right before the next one, we slowed to a complete stop. 2 double-decker buses had run too close to each other, and their side mirrors hit. The drivers were in the middle of the street yelling at each other. Teddy apologized as if it were all his fault.
10: "Just a few more turns and we'll be back at the hotel. Don't you worry," he assured me.
9: At first, I had been a little worried, having to leave the hotel like that. But Teddy was being so reassuring that my panic subsided. To tell the truth, I felt pretty fancy, sitting there in a cab all by myself, as if I were all that, even if it was just for a few minutes. Plus, I spied that bookstore, Hatchard's, Miss Gertie had mentioned. 2 British flags flew above the entry, and there was a fancy-schmancy wooden shield with a lion on one side and a unicorn on the other guarding the doors.
10: "That's the seal of the royal family, m'lady," Teddy told me proudly. "Hatchard's has been in business since the late 1700s. It's where the royal family gets many of their books. Queen Elizabeth herself gave it a seal of approval."
9: Miss Curdie will be happy to know it's this close, I thought. As if he'd read my mind, Teddy asked about my visit. I told him about the surprise trip, and when he heard that I was with Miss Gertie, a British actress from back in the day who now lived in the States, he gave a loud gasp.
10: "Would you mind terribly if I inquired as to Miss Gertie's last name?"
9: "It's Gilson."
10: "You don't say."
9: "But I did just say. But I didn't say that to Teddy." Before I could respond, he went on.
10: "Oh, did I ever fancy Miss Gilson when I was at university? She was studying theatre in her final year as I was starting my first. Mind you, half the lads fancy Gertie. She didn't know me from a can of beans, but she always said hello as we passed in the halls. The very first play I ever saw was because Gertie Gilson was in it. He said this in such a rush. I wondered how he didn't keel over from lack of oxygen. Fancied must be old-timey for had a crush on. And I felt so glad that this sweet man had a crush on Miss Gertie. By now, several Bobbies were gathered around the bus drivers. They all must practice the shoe wave in Bobby school, because they were shooing the buses away in unison until we finally started moving. "I won't be charging you for this," Teddy said out of the blue, which made me realize we'd been gone for ages. Sky must be mega worried. "Oh, I hope she didn't tell Mrs. V." I quickly called Sky's number on Elvira. "Melody! Oh my gosh! Are you okay? Where are you?" I interrupted her as fast as I could so she'd stop panicking. "I'm fine. Police made us move. Nearly back at hotel." "Melody, I was so scared you'd been kidnapped. I just finished telling a police officer. I didn't want to freak out Mrs. V or Aunt Gertie yet, but I was about to go back to the room." And at that moment, we pulled up to the hotel. To a blur. Sky was jumping and shouting and waving. A red-faced Bobby was running toward us. Then a second. The first Bobby swung open my door. The second whacked at Teddy's window. The first leaned in and cried out, "You!" to me. Then he leaned into the passenger side window and cried out, "You!" to Teddy. The second Bobby looked completely confused. Sky scrambled into the back of the cab and practically jumped on me in a hug. And there was explaining and re-explaining, and they were finally convinced I was fine. Maybe because I told them I was fine about 40,000 times. Teddy explained to the second Bobby how the first Bobby was the one who'd made him drive off and leave Sky behind. And there was traffic and then Bobby number two started telling off Bobby number one for being so thoughtless. And hadn't he seen I was in a wheelchair and OMG? Yeah, that was drama. Finally, Sky and I just started laughing. Because during all this, a third Bobby came up to stuffily inform us that we were double parked. Fortunately, getting to the British Museum really did only take two shakes of a lamb's tail. No traffic in that direction. Sky earned a "my friends call me Teddy" as well. But he called her Miss Sky instead of M'lady. She apologized for telling Bobby number two about the situation. But what if I'd been kidnapped? Teddy said she'd done exactly the right thing. Then he gave us some pointers on his favorite bits in the museum and said the Wallace collection was his favorite in all of London. He hoped we'd love it too. When he asked if we were going to take in a show, which I think meant go see a play at the theater, we told him about how we were all going to the Globe in the afternoon. He went quiet for a moment, then, clearing his voice a few times, said,
11: "You'll never catch a cab at that time of day. All the public schools will be letting out, and the place is mad with kids being picked up. Tell you what, I'll plan to be right up front of the Marlington at 1 o'clock sharp. Not double parked, mind you, and drive you all over myself."
10: He let out a deep, chortling laugh. "Deal," Sky agreed. "Deal," I tapped as well. "Thank you." Teddy swung up to the museum, swung me out of the cab, and with a cheers, gave a salute and a promise to see us at... Chapter 17. One meal later, breakfast this time, I could see sunrise out the window. And after one more quick bathroom visit, I came back to find that Sky was packing up her backpack. Suddenly it seemed that everyone was in a rush. The flight attendants strode through the aisles, collecting trays and tossing leftovers. People put up their tray tables and moved their seats upright. The energy felt different somehow, like how Butterscotch gets when she knows we're about to turn the corner onto our street. Giddy anticipation. Nervous excitement. It was hard to believe we'd been flying for over 8 hours. We'd left on Tuesday, and now it was Wednesday. Mrs. V double-checked her purse for our passports and paperwork.
9: Miss Gertie stared out the window, smiling, as if she could recognize the shape of London clouds. "What time is it?" I tapped to Mrs. V. "London is 5 hours ahead of us. So it's 2 in the morning at home, but it's 7 in the morning here. It will feel weird for a day or so until your body catches up with the change in time zone." I could have asked how, but I honestly didn't want a lesson on time zones and Earth rotation. The only time zone that mattered right now was the one I was in.
7: London.
12: Chapter 10. Slowly, Katie opened her eyes. She looked down at her shoes. Her red shoes were gone. Brown loafers were on her feet now. She wasn't wearing her black and white skirt and blazer either. Instead, she had on a pair of light brown slacks and a pale blue shirt. Katie knew that shirt well. She'd helped pick it out. For her father. Katie gulped nervously. She looked around. She was behind a wooden stand. There was a blue buzzer on the stand by her right hand. There was a woman standing on one side of her and a man on the other. They were both behind wooden stands, too. "Uh-oh," Katie murmured. "Thanks, Mr. Carew," one of the women with a headset replied. "Your microphone is working perfectly." "Mr. Carew? Yikes!" Katie had turned into her father right before he was supposed to go on TV. 30 seconds until showtime," the woman with the headset shouted. This was so not good. Just then, Bob Ritchie walked onto the set. He turned to one of his assistants. "Is my hair on straight?" he asked her. "Move it a little to the left, Bob," she told him. Bob Ritchie shifted his toupee slightly. Katie couldn't believe it. "You wear a wig?" she exclaimed. Then she blushed. But Bob Ritchie didn't mind. "Sure do," he said. "And I always have to fix it before the show goes on the air." He looked at Katie's head. "You might want to try one yourself, Dave," he said, calling Katie by her father's name. "Your hair is getting a little thin on top there." Everyone in the audience laughed. All except Katie's mother, that is. She was glancing around nervously. Katie knew she was looking for her. But there was nothing Katie could do. She was stuck here. Just then, red lights appeared on all of the cameras. That meant the show was starting. Music began to play, and Bob Ritchie moved to the front of the stage. "Welcome to Tick Tock Clock, the game show that pits speed against smarts," he said. The audience clapped. "Tonight, we're coming to you from the town of Cherrydale," Bob Ritchie continued with a big smile. Suddenly, everyone in the audience began cheering wildly. "Woohoo! Oh, yeah! Cherrydale rocks!" "Wow, what a great group you are," Bob Ritchie told the audience. Then he turned to the three contestants. "Are you all ready to play?" Katie gulped. She was definitely not ready to play. Not at all. It was her father who knew all those trivia facts. Those were things grown-ups knew. But Katie wasn't a grown-up. She was just a 9-year-old girl. A 9-year-old girl who was about to make a fool of herself on national TV.
13: Chapter 5. "Hey, look at Speedy," Zoe Cantor called out from the other side of the glass. "He's going crazy." Within seconds, 18 pairs of giant eyes were peering through the glass window. They were all staring at Katie. Katie was really confused. How could this have happened? It didn't make any sense. People didn't just turn into hamsters. Then Katie remembered. She'd made that wish the night before. She'd said she wanted to be anyone but herself. "Why did this have to be my first wish to come true?" Katie yelped. Of course, to the kids in Class 3A, her words sounded more like squeak, squeak, squeak, squeak, squeak. Somebody should throw some oil on that hamster, George exclaimed. That'll stop his squeaking. Oh, George, be quiet, Suzanne told him.

0: Katie squeaked to herself. The problem was that she knew there wasn't any way out. The only opening in the cage was at the top, and that was covered by a screened lid. The lid was Mrs. Dirkman's way of making sure Speedy didn't escape. Now the lid was making sure Katie didn't escape either. There had to be some way to get that lid off. Katie might have a hamster body now, but she still had a human brain. She was smart enough to get out of a hamster cage. She just had to come up with a plan. Before she could think about anything, though, she had to deal with her teeth. They were feeling really long. She needed to chew on something, and fast. Quickly, Katie scampered over to a small pile of brightly colored pieces of wood. Ah, that feels better. Katie sighed as she bit into a bright green chew stick. She could feel her teeth getting shorter with each nibble. Suddenly, Katie had an idea. She took the green chew stick in her mouth and placed it on top of a yellow one. Then she grabbed a blue stick and placed it on top of the green one. If I can just build this high enough, maybe I can climb up and push the lid off, Katie thought to herself as she took an orange chew stick and added it to the pile. It took a while, but at last Katie built what had to be the biggest chew stick ladder of all time. It also was probably the only chew stick ladder of all time. If Katie could climb to the top of the pile, she might be able to reach the lid. Hey, look what Speedy made, she heard Manny Gonzalez whisper to Kevin. Cool, Kevin agreed. It's like a chew stick mountain. Katie licked her little front paws and admired her work. She took a deep breath. It was time to try out her plan. Carefully, Katie stepped onto the bottom chew stick. So far, so good, she thought. Once Katie was safely on the first rung of the ladder, she stood tall on her hind legs and tried to pull herself up to the next rung. Bonk! The entire pile of chew sticks came crashing down on top of Katie's head. Luckily, the sticks were made of a soft wood. Katie wasn't hurt. And it was kind of fun eating her way out of the pile of chew sticks. I have to stop this, Katie said to herself as she chewed. I'll never get out of here if I don't stop thinking like a hamster. The trouble was, Katie was a hamster. And right then, she suddenly couldn't think about anything but Speedy's hamster wheel. Katie couldn't explain why she suddenly needed to run so badly. She just did. She couldn't help herself. Hey, this is fun, Katie squealed as her tiny paws moved faster and faster inside the wheel. The wheel squeaked very loudly as Katie ran. The noise didn't bother Katie's sensitive hamster ears. In fact, she kind of liked it. Mrs. Dirkman, on the other hand, didn't like the squeaking at all. Suzanne, will you please put a carrot in Speedy's cage? Mrs. Dirkman asked. Maybe that will get him to stop running on that squeaky wheel. Yes, Mrs. Dirkman, Suzanne said. Katie watched as her best friend walked over, lifted the lid off the cage, and dropped in a carrot. Katie leaped from the wheel and grabbed the treat. As she chewed the carrot, Katie looked up gratefully at Suzanne. Her friend had given Katie more than just a snack. She'd given her a great idea.
1: Christy was right when she'd written in the club notebook that the fire in the library was the first thing we talked about at our meeting. In fact, it was the only thing. Usually, Christy likes to focus on club business, at least at the beginning of each meeting, but on Wednesday she seemed to forget that rule. She and I arrived at Claudia's just before 5:30. We were both out of breath, and we were still a little freaked out by what had happened at the library. Christy took a few minutes to scribble some notes about her job with Rosie, and by the time she was done, the other club members had arrived. Then Christy called the meeting to order, but we skipped over the club business and started talking about the fire. Christy was sitting in the director's chair, of course. Shannon sat next to Claudia and me on the bed, and Stacy on the floor, Jesse

0: sat on the floor too, but she wasn't leaning. As usual, she was using the time to keep her legs limber with a series of painful-looking ballet stretches. Claudia passed around some Reese's peanut butter cups and handed Stacy a box of pretzels, while Christy and I told our friends the news. I know we sounded upset. "I don't feel responsible," I said, thinking out loud, "but I do feel involved. I mean, there have been two fires since I started working at the library." "I feel involved too," said Christy. "I was there for both fires, and I can't think of any clues or remember anybody acting suspicious or anything. It seems like we should have more to go on than we do." "I just can't believe someone would want to burn down the library," said Jessie. She was bent over, with her face nearly touching the floor between her outspread legs, so her voice was a little muffled. I could tell she was upset, too, though. "Me neither," said Shannon. "What a crazy thing to do." "That's what worries me," said Claudia. "Whoever is setting the fires must be kind of a nut or something. Plus, I'm worried about my mom. After all, she's in that building all day, every day. A library seems like such a safe place. I've never even thought about her being in danger before, but now I think about it all the time." I patted Claudia on the back. "She'll be okay," I said. "She knows how to deal with emergencies. You should have seen how calm she was today." "What about the kids, though?" asked Stacy. "I mean, you can't expect that kids will always stay calm during emergencies. It sounds like they did well the first couple of times, but who knows what might happen if that alarm rings again." So we sat there, a whole room full of worry warts. "Well, I guess the question is," said Christy, "what are we going to do about it?" Everyone was silent for a minute. "What can we do?" asked Shannon finally. "We have to catch the firebug," I said firmly. The words popped out of my mouth, surprising me as much as everyone else. But as soon as I said them, I knew they were true. I wasn't going to rest until the person setting the fires had been caught. And why couldn't we be the ones to catch him? Or her? "You're right," said Christy. "I still can't imagine who would want to burn down the library," said Jessie. Now she was in this really weird position, kind of standing on her shoulders, with her legs back over her head. Her voice sounded like Donald Duck's. "What are you doing, Jessie?" asked Stacy. "That looks incredibly uncomfortable." "It's a yoga position," said Jessie, as she brought her legs back down to earth and sat up. "It's called the plow. It's great for your circulation. Anyway, I think the thing to do is try to imagine who might want to burn down the library." Once again, silence filled the room. Then the phone rang, startling us a little. Christy answered it a bit distractedly. The caller was Mrs. Pike, looking for a sitter who could go to the library with Nikki occasionally, since he needed a little extra readathon help. Jessie volunteered. "Picking him up will give me a chance to spend some time with Mal," she said. "Hey," shouted Claudia all of a sudden. I nearly fell off the bed. "What?" I asked, as soon as I had recovered. "What is it, Claude?" "I just remembered something my mom once told me. You guys are not going to believe this." She looked at each of us in turn, her eyes gleaming. "What?" "What?" asked Christy. "Just tell us already." "Okay," Claudia began in a hushed voice. "See, the library is built on land that used to belong to a really rich family. It was a huge estate, but over time the family lost money and had to sell off some of the land. At the same time, they donated this one piece of land to the town of Stony Brook, with the understanding the town would build a library on it. "Claudia," said Christy with a warning tone in her voice, "is there a point to this story?" "Absolutely," said Claudia, holding up a hand. "Just give me a second here. See, the family donated the land, but there were strings attached. They donated it under one condition, but if the library was built on the property was ever torn down or destroyed, the land would go back to the family." "We're still waiting," said Christy in a sing-songy voice. "What are you getting at?" "I'm getting at this," replied Claudia, leaning forward. "The family who donated the land, their name was Elway." I gasped. "You mean..." Claudia nodded. "Miss Elway, who's working in the children's room. It was her grandfather who gave, or was it lent, the land to Stony Brook." "If she's so rich," I said, "why is she working as an aide in the children's room?" "She isn't so rich. The Elways have been losing money, remember? She's facing hard times, so she had to take a job." "This is incredible," said Christy. "Are you saying what I think you're saying, Claude?" "I'm saying that maybe Miss Elway needs money really badly. Badly enough to consider burning down the library and reclaiming her family's land." "Whoa," I said. "That's a pretty serious accusation." Claudia nodded. "I know, but think about it. Does Miss Elway really seem to enjoy working with children? Or do you think she might have just taken that job so she could do her dirty work without being suspected?" Claudia was excited about her theory. I wasn't so sure. I wasn't crazy about Miss Elway, but to accuse her of trying to burn down the library seemed a little far-fetched. "I don't know," I said. "I agree we should keep an eye on her, but there are other things we need to think about, too." "Such as?" asked Christy, raising an eyebrow. I think she was a little surprised to see me speaking up so much. "Well, such as the fires themselves. I think the more we know about them, the better. Like, what kind of fire was that first one? What was burning in the sink?" "Probably just paper towels or toilet paper or something," said Stacy, "since it was in the bathroom." "But do we know for sure?" I didn't know why I was pressing the point, but it seemed important. "I can call my mom and ask," said Claudia. "I mean, I still think it was Miss Elway, but you're probably right that the more we know, the better." She reached for the phone and called her mother at the library. "Mrs. Kishi, please," she said, and then waited until her mom picked up the phone. "Hi, Mom," she said. "We're having a club meeting, and we were talking about the fires, and we were just wondering, what was burning anyway? Was it like paper towels or something?" She listened for a second, and her jaw dropped. "Wow, really?" she said. "That's kind of creepy." "What? What?" we all asked. Claudia motioned for us to be quiet. "Why did we want to know?" she asked. "Oh, no reason, just curious, I guess. Anyway, thanks. I'll let you get back to work. Bye." Claudia put down the phone. "I don't want her worrying that we're doing anything dangerous," she explained. "Listen to this. Guess what was burning." "Claudia," said Christy, with that warning tone in her voice again. "We don't want to guess. We're waiting for you to tell us." "Okay, okay," said Claude. "Get this. It was a book, a paperback book." Once again, there was total silence in the room. Well, maybe not total silence. I heard a few gasps. "Okay," said Christy, who was the first to recover. "This is getting really serious. That is just too weird to ignore, burning a book in a bathroom sink in the library. Now we really have to solve this mystery." She whipped the pencil out from behind her ear and began to make a list on a piece of scratch paper from Claudia's desk. "Number one," she said as she wrote, "keep an eye on Miss Elway." "Definitely," Claudia agreed. "And I'll see if I can find out anything more about the deal with the land. Maybe there's something I forgot." "Number two, keep an eye on everybody else, too. Look for suspicious behavior and keep a list of possible suspects," I suggested. "Good," said Christy. "Number three," said Jesse, "find out about the second fire, too. Claudia didn't ask what was burning today." "Check," said Christy, writing it down. "Number four," said Shannon, "try to prevent future fires." "Oh, good one," I exclaimed. "And number five," said Stacy, "solve this mystery before the library and all the books in it get burnt to a crisp." "All right," said Christy, scribbling away and then holding up the list. "We're ready for action. Watch out, Mr. or Madam Firebug. The BSC is on your case."
1: Luna Lovegood. Harry had a troubled night's sleep. His parents wove in and out of his dreams, never speaking. Mrs. Weasley sobbed over Creature's dead body watched by Ron and Hermione, who were wearing crowns, and yet again Harry found himself walking down a corridor, ending in a locked door. He awoke abruptly with his scar prickling, to find Ron already dressed and talking to him.
2: "Better hurry up. Mum's going ballistic. She says we're going to miss the train."
1: There was a lot of commotion in the house. From what he heard as he dressed at top speed, Harry gathered that Fred and George had bewitched their trunks to fly downstairs to save the bother of carrying them, with the result that they had hurtled straight into Ginny and knocked her down two flights of stairs into the hall. Mrs. Black and Mrs. Weasley were both screaming at the top of their voices.
2: "Could have done her a serious injury, you idiots! Filthy half-breeds, besmirching the house of my fathers!"
1: Hermione came hurrying into the room looking flustered, just as Harry was putting on his trainers. Hedwig was swaying on her shoulder, and she was carrying a squirming Crookshanks in her arms.
2: "Mum and Dad just sent Hedwig back."
1: The owl fluttered obligingly over and perched on top of her cage.
2: "Are you ready yet?"
1: "Nearly. Ginny all right?" Harry asked, shoving on his glasses.
2: "Mrs. Weasley's patched her up," said Hermione. "But now Mad-Eye's complaining that we can't leave unless Sturgis Podmore's here. Otherwise the guard will be one short."
1: "Guard?" said Harry. "We have to go to King's Cross with a guard?"
2: "You have to go to King's Cross with a guard,"
1: Hermione corrected him. "Why?" said Harry irritably. "I thought Voldemort was supposed to be lying low. Or are you telling me he's going to jump out from behind a dustbin to try and do me in?"
2: "I don't know. It's just what Mad-Eye says," said Hermione distractedly, looking at her watch. "But if we don't leave soon, we're definitely going to miss the train." "Will you lot get down here now, please?"
1: Mrs. Weasley bellowed, and Hermione jumped as though scalded and hurried out of the room. Harry seized Hedwig, stuffed her unceremoniously into her cage, and set off downstairs after Hermione, dragging his trunk. Mrs. Black's portrait was howling with rage, but nobody was bothering to close the curtains over her. All the noise in the hall was bound to rouse her again anyway.
2: "Harry," You're to come with me and Tonks!" shouted Mrs. Weasley over the repeated screeches of
3: "Mudbloods! Scum! Creatures of dirt!"
2: "Leave your trunk and your owl. Alastor's going to deal with the luggage." "Oh, for heaven's sake, Sirius! Dumbledore said no!"
1: A bear-like black dog had appeared at Harry's side as Harry clambered over the various trunks cluttering the hall to get to Mrs. Weasley.
2: "Oh, honestly," said Mrs. Weasley despairingly. "Well, on your own head be it."
1: She wrenched open the front door and stepped out into the weak September sunlight. Harry and the dog followed her. The door slammed behind them, and Mrs. Black's screeches were cut off instantly.
2: "Where's Tonks?" Harry said, looking around as they went down the stone steps of number 12, which vanished the moment they reached the pavement. "She's waiting for us just up here," said Mrs. Weasley stiffly, averting her eyes from the lolloping black dog beside Harry.
1: An old woman greeted them on the corner. She had tightly curled grey hair and wore a purple hat shaped like a pork pie.
3: "Butcher Harry," she said, winking. "Better hurry up, hadn't we, Molly?" she added, checking her watch.
2: I know," moaned Mrs. Weasley, lengthening her stride. "But Mad-Eye wanted to wait for Sturgis. If only Arthur could have got us cars from the Ministry again. But Fudge wouldn't let him borrow so much as an empty ink bottle these days. How muggles can stand travelling without magic?"
1: But the great black dog gave a joyful bark and gambolled around them, snapping at pigeons and chasing its own tail. Harry couldn't help laughing. Sirius had been trapped inside for a very long time. Mrs. Weasley pursed her lips in an almost Aunt Petunia-ish way. It took them 20 minutes to reach King's Cross by foot, and nothing more eventful happened during that time than Sirius scaring a couple of cats for Harry's entertainment. Once inside the station, they lingered casually beside the barrier between platforms 9 and 10 until the coast was clear. Then each of them leaned against it in turn and fell easily through onto platform 9 3/4, where the Hogwarts Express stood belching sooty steam over a platform packed with departing students and their families. Harry inhaled the familiar smell and felt his spirits soar. He was really going back.
2: "I hope the others make it in time," said Mrs. Weasley anxiously, staring behind her at the wrought iron arch spanning the platform through which new arrivals would come.
3: "Nice dog, Harry!"
1: called a tall boy with dreadlocks.
2: "Thanks, Lee," said Harry, grinning, as Sirius wagged his tail frantically. "Oh, good," said Mrs. Weasley, sounding relieved. "Here's Alastor with the luggage. Look!"
1: A porter's cap pulled low over his mismatched eyes, Moody came limping through the archway, pushing a cart full of their trunks.
4: "All okay," he muttered to Mrs. Weasley and Tonks. "Don't think we were followed."
1: Seconds later, Mr. Weasley emerged onto the platform with Ron and Hermione. They had almost unloaded Moody's luggage cart when Fred, George and Ginny turned up with Lupin.
4: "No trouble," growled Moody.
2: "Nothing," said Lupin.
4: "I'll still be reporting Sturgis to Dumbledore,"
1: said Moody.
4: "That's the second time he's not turned up in a week. Getting as unreliable as Mundungus."
2: "Well, look after yourselves," said Lupin, shaking hands all round.
1: He reached Harry last and gave him a clap on the shoulder.
2: "You too, Harry. Be careful."
4: "Yeah, keep your head down and your eyes peeled," said Moody, shaking Harry's hand too. "And don't forget, all of you, careful what you put in writing. If in doubt, don't put it in a letter at all."
2: "It's been great meeting all of you," said Tonks, hugging Hermione and Ginny. "We'll see you soon, I expect."
1: A warning whistle sounded. The students still on the platform started hurrying onto the train.
2: "Quick, quick,"
1: said Mrs. Weasley distractedly, hugging them at random and catching Harry twice.
2: "Right, be good. If you've forgotten anything, we'll send it on. Onto the train, now, hurry!"
1: For one brief moment, the great black dog reared onto its hind legs and placed its front paws on Harry's shoulders. But Mrs. Weasley shoved Harry away toward the train door, hissing,
2: "For heaven's sake, act more like a dog, Sirius." "See you,"
1: Harry called out of the open window as the train began to move, while Ron, Hermione and Ginny waved beside him. The figures of Tonks, Lupin, Moody and Mr. and Mrs. Weasley shrank rapidly, but the black dog was bounding alongside the window, wagging its tail. Blurred people on the platform were laughing to see it chasing the train, and then they turned the corner and Sirius was gone.
2: He shouldn't have come with us, said Hermione in a worried voice.
3: Oh, lighten up, said Ron. He hasn't seen daylight for months, poor bloke.
4: Well, said Fred, clapping his hands together. Can't stand around chatting all day. We've got business to discuss with Lee. See you later.
1: And he and George disappeared down the corridor to the right. The train was gathering still more speed so that the houses outside the window flashed past and they swayed where they stood.
4: Shall we go and find a compartment then? Harry asked Ron and Hermione.
1: Ron and Hermione exchanged looks.
4: Said Ron. Ron and I are supposed to go into the prefect carriage, Hermione said awkwardly.
1: Ron wasn't looking at Harry. He seemed to have become intensely interested in the fingernails on his left hand.
4: Oh, said Harry. Right, fine. I don't think we'll have to stay there all journey, said Hermione quickly. Our letters said we just get instructions from the head boy and girl and then patrol the corridors from time to time.
1: Fine, said Harry again. Well, I might see you later then.
4: Yeah, definitely,
1: said Ron, casting a shifty, anxious look at Harry.
4: It's a pain having to go down there, I'd rather... But we have to. I mean, I'm not enjoying it. I'm not Percy,
1: he finished defiantly.
4: I know you're not, said Harry, and he grinned.
1: But as Hermione and Ron dragged their trunks, Crookshanks, and a cage pigwidgeon off toward the engine end of the train, Harry felt an odd sense of loss. He had never travelled on the Hogwarts Express without Ron.
3: Come on, Ginny told him. If we get a move on, we'll be able to save them places.
4: Right, said Harry, picking up Hedwig's cage in one hand and the handle of his trunk in the other.
1: They struggled off down the corridor, peering through the glass panel doors into the compartments they passed, which were already full. Harry could not help noticing that a lot of people stared back at him with great interest, and that several of them nudged their neighbours and pointed him out. After he had met this behaviour in 5 consecutive carriages, he remembered that the Daily Prophet had been telling its readers all summer what a lying show-off he was. He wondered dully whether the people now staring and whispering believed the stories. In the very last carriage, they met Neville Longbottom, Harry's fellow fifth-year Gryffindor, his round face shining with the effort of pulling his trunk along and maintaining a one-handed grip on his struggling toad, Trevor.
5: "Hi, Harry," he panted. "Hi, Ginny. Everywhere's full. I can't find a seat."
3: "What are you talking about?" said Ginny, who had squeezed past Neville to peer into the compartment behind him. "There's room in this one. There's only Loony Lovegood in here."
1: Neville mumbled something about not wanting to disturb anyone.
3: "Don't be silly," said Ginny, laughing. "She's all right."
1: She slid the door open and pulled her trunk inside it. Harry and Neville followed.
3: "Hi, Luna," said Ginny. "Is it okay if we take these seats?"
1: The girl beside the window looked up. She had straggly, waist-length, dirty blonde hair, very pale eyebrows, and protuberant eyes that gave her a permanently surprised look. Harry knew at once why Neville had chosen to pass this compartment by. The girl gave off an aura of distinct dottiness. Perhaps it was the fact that she had stuck her wand behind her left ear for safekeeping, or that she had chosen to wear a necklace of butterbeer caps, or that she was reading a magazine upside down. Her eyes ranged over Neville and came to rest on Harry. She nodded.
3: "Thanks," said Ginny, smiling at her.
1: Harry and Neville stowed the 3 trunks and Hedwig's cage in the luggage rack and sat down. The girl called Luna watched them over her upside-down magazine, which was called The Quibbler. She did not seem to need to blink as much as normal humans. She stared and stared at Harry, who had taken the seat opposite her and now wished he had not.
3: "Had a good summer, Luna?" Ginny asked.
5: "Yes," said Luna dreamily, without taking her eyes off Harry. "Yes, it was quite enjoyable, you know. You're Harry Potter," she added.
4: "I know I am," said Harry. Neville chuckled.
1: Luna turned her pale eyes upon him instead.
5: "And I don't know who you are."
3: "I'm nobody," said Neville hurriedly.
5: "No, you're not," said Ginny sharply. "Neville Longbottom, Luna Lovegood. Luna's in my year, but in Ravenclaw." "Wit beyond measure is man's greatest treasure," said Luna in a sing-song voice.
1: She raised her upside-down magazine high enough to hide her face and fell silent. Harry and Neville looked at each other with their eyebrows raised. Ginny suppressed a giggle. The train rattled onward, speeding them out into open country. It was an odd, unsettled sort of day. One moment the carriage was full of sunlight, and the next they were passing beneath ominously grey clouds.
2: "Guess what I got for my birthday," said Neville.
1: "Another remember-all," said Harry, remembering the marble-like device Neville's grandmother had sent him in an effort to improve his abysmal memory.
2: "No," said Neville. "I could do with one, though. I lost the old one ages ago. No, look at this."
1: He dug the hand that was not keeping a firm grip on Trevor into his school bag, and after a little bit of rummaging, pulled out what appeared to be a small grey cactus in a pot, except that it was covered with what looked like boils rather than spines.
2: "Mimbulus Mimbletonia," he said proudly.
1: Harry stared at the thing. It was pulsating slightly, giving it the rather sinister look of some diseased internal organ.
2: "It's really, really rare," said Neville, beaming. "I don't know if there's one in the greenhouse at Hogwarts, even. I can't wait to show it to Professor Sprout. My great-uncle Algie got it for me in Assyria. I'm going to see if I can breed from it."
1: Harry knew that Neville's favourite subject was herbology, but for the life of him he could not see what he would want with this stunted little plant. "Does it, do anything?" he asked.
2: "Loads of stuff," said Neville proudly. "It's got an amazing defensive mechanism. Hold Trevor for me."
1: He dumped the toad into Harry's lap and took a quill from his school bag. Luna Lovegood's popping eyes appeared over the top of her upside-down magazine again, watching what Neville was doing. Neville held the Mimbulus Mimbletonia up to his eyes, his tongue between his teeth, chose his spot, and gave the plant a sharp prod with the tip of his quill. Liquid squirted from every boil on the plant, thick, stinking, dark green jets of it. They hit the ceiling, the windows, and spattered Luna Lovegood's magazine. Ginny, who had flung her arms up in front of her face just in time, merely looked as though she was wearing a slimy green hat. But Harry, whose hands had been busy preventing the escape of Trevor, received a face full. It smelled like rancid manure. Neville, whose face and torso were also drenched, shook his head to get the worst out of his eyes.
2: Sorry, he gasped. "I haven't tried that before. Didn't realize it would be quite so. Don't worry, though. Stink sap's not poisonous,"
1: he added nervously, as Harry spat a mouthful onto the floor. At that precise moment, the door of their compartment slid open.
2: "Oh, hello, Harry," said a nervous voice. "Bad time?"
1: Harry wiped the lenses of his glasses with his Trevor-free hand. A very pretty girl with long, shiny black hair was standing in the doorway smiling at him. Cho Chang, the seeker on the Ravenclaw Quidditch team.
2: "Oh, hi," said Harry blankly. Said Cho. "Well, just thought I'd say hello. Bye then."
1: She closed the door again, rather pink in the face, and departed. Harry slumped back in his seat and groaned. He would have liked Cho to discover him sitting with a group of very cool people laughing their heads off at a joke he had just told. He would not have chosen to be sitting with Neville and Loony Lovegood clutching a toad and dripping in stink sap.
2: "Never mind," said Ginny bracingly. "Look, we can get rid of all this easily."
1: She pulled out her wand.
2: "Scourgify!"
1: The stink sap vanished.
2: "Sorry,"
1: said Neville again in a small voice. Ron and Hermione did not turn up for nearly an hour, by which time the food trolley had already gone by. Harry, Ginny and Neville had finished their pumpkin pasties and were busy swapping chocolate frog cards when the compartment door slid open and they walked in, accompanied by Crookshanks and a shrilly, hooting Pigwidgeon in his cage.
2: "I'm starving,"
1: said Ron, stowing Pigwidgeon next to Hedwig, grabbing a chocolate frog from Harry and throwing himself into the seat next to him. He ripped open the wrapper, bit off the frog's head, and leaned back with his eyes closed as though he had had a very exhausting morning.
2: "Well, there are 2 fifth-year prefects from each house," said Hermione, looking thoroughly disgruntled as she took her seat. "Boy and girl from each."
3: "And guess who's a Slytherin prefect?" said Ron, still with his eyes closed.
2: Malfoy, replied Harry at once, his worst fear confirmed.
4: Course,
2: said Ron bitterly, stuffing the rest of the frog into his mouth and taking another.
4: And that complete cow, Pansy Parkinson, said Hermione viciously. How she got to be a prefect when she's thicker than a concussed troll.
2: Who's Hufflepuff? Harry asked.
4: Ernie Macmillan and Hannah Abbott, said Ron thickly.
5: And Anthony Goldstein and Padma Patil for Ravenclaw, said Hermione.
3: You went to the Yule Ball with Padma Patil, said a vague voice.
2: Everyone turned to look at Luna Lovegood, who was gazing unblinkingly at Ron over the top of the Quibbler. He swallowed his mouthful of frog.
4: Yeah, I know I did,
2: he said, looking mildly surprised.
3: She didn't enjoy it very much,
2: Luna informed him.
3: She doesn't think you treated her very well, because you wouldn't dance with her. I don't think I'd have minded,
2: she added thoughtfully.
3: I don't like dancing very much.
2: She retreated behind the Quibbler again. Ron stared at the cover with his mouth hanging open for a few seconds, then looked around at Ginny for some kind of explanation. But Ginny had stuffed her knuckles in her mouth to stop herself giggling. Ron shook his head, bemused, then checked his watch.
4: We're supposed to patrol the corridors every so often, he told Harry and Neville. And we can give out punishments if people are misbehaving. I can't wait to get Crabbe and Goyle for something.
3: You're not supposed to abuse your position, Ron, said Hermione sharply.
4: Yeah, right, because Malfoy won't abuse it at all, said Ron sarcastically.
3: So you're going to descend to his level?
4: No, I'm just going to make sure I get his mates before he gets mine.
3: For heaven's sake, Ron.
4: I'll make Goyle do lines. It'll kill him. He hates writing, said Ron happily.
2: He lowered his voice to Goyle's low grunt and, screwing up his face in a look of pained concentration, mimed writing in midair.
4: I must not look like a baboon's backside.
2: Everyone laughed, but nobody laughed harder than Luna Lovegood. She let out a scream of mirth that caused Hedwig to wake up and flap her wings indignantly, and Crookshanks to leap up into the luggage rack hissing. She laughed so hard that her magazine slipped out of her grasp, slid down her legs and onto the floor.
3: That was funny.
2: Her prominent eyes swam with tears as she gasped for breath, staring at Ron. Utterly nonplussed, he looked around at the others, who were now laughing at the expression on Ron's face and at the ludicrously prolonged laughter of Luna Lovegood, who was rocking backward and forward, clutching her sides.
4: Are you taking the mickey?
2: Said Ron, frowning at her.
3: Baboon's backside,
2: she choked, holding her ribs. Everyone else was watching Luna laughing. But Harry, glancing at the magazine on the floor, noticed something that made him dive for it. Upside down, it had been hard to tell what the picture on the front was, but Harry now realized it was a fairly bad cartoon of Cornelius Fudge. Harry only recognized him because of the lime green bowler hat. One of Fudge's hands was clenched around a bag of gold. The other hand was throttling a goblin. The cartoon was captioned, "How far will Fudge go to gain Gringotts?" Beneath this were listed the titles of other articles inside the magazine. Corruption in the Quidditch League. How the Tornadoes are taking control. Secrets of the Ancient Runes revealed. Sirius Black, villain or victim?
4: Can I have a look at this?
2: Harry asked Luna eagerly. She nodded, still gazing at Ron, breathless with laughter. Harry opened the magazine and scanned the index. Until this moment, he had completely forgotten the magazine Kingsley had handed Mr. Weasley to give to Sirius, but it must have been this edition of The Quibbler. He found the page and turned excitedly to the article. This, too, was illustrated by a rather bad cartoon. In fact, Harry would not have known it was supposed to be Sirius if it hadn't been captioned. Sirius was standing on a pile of human bones with his wand out. The headline on the article read, "Sirius, black as he's painted, notorious mass murderer or innocent singing sensation." Harry had to read this sentence several times before he was convinced that he had not misunderstood it. Since when had Sirius been a singing sensation?
1: For 14 years, Sirius Black has been believed guilty of the mass murder of 12 innocent muggles and one wizard. Black's audacious escape from Azkaban 2 years ago has led to the widest manhunt ever conducted by the Ministry of Magic. None of us has ever questioned that he deserves to be recaptured and handed back to the Dementors. But does he? Startling new evidence has recently come to light that Sirius Black may not have committed the crimes for which he was sent to Azkaban. In fact, says Doris Perkis of 18 Acanthia Way, Little Norton, Black may not even have been present at the killings. What people don't realize is that Sirius Black is a false name, says Mrs. Perkis. The man people believe to be Sirius Black is actually Stubby Boardman, lead singer of popular singing group The Hobgoblins, who retired from public life after being struck in the ear by a turnip at a concert in Little Norton Church Hall nearly 15 years ago. I recognized him the moment I saw his picture in the paper. Now, Stubby couldn't possibly have committed those crimes, because on the day in question, he happened to be enjoying a romantic candlelit dinner with me. I have written to the Minister of Magic, and am expecting him to give Stubby, alias Sirius, a full pardon any day now. Harry finished reading and stared at the page in disbelief. Perhaps it was a joke, he thought. Perhaps the magazine often printed spoof items. He flicked back a few pages and found the piece on Fudge. Cornelius Fudge, the Minister of Magic, denied that he had any plans to take over the running of the Wizarding Bank Gringotts when he was elected Minister of Magic 5 years ago. Fudge has always insisted that he wants nothing more than to cooperate peacefully with the Guardians of our Gold. But does he? Sources close to the minister have recently disclosed that Fudge's dearest ambition is to seize control of the goblin gold supplies and that he will not hesitate to use force if need be. It wouldn't be the first time either, said a ministry insider. Cornelius Goblin Crusher Fudge, that's what his friends call him. If you could hear him when he thinks no one's listening. Oh, he's always talking about the goblins he's had done in. He's had them drowned, he's had them dropped off buildings, he's had them poisoned, he's had them cooked in pies. Harry did not read any further. Fudge might have many faults, but Harry found it extremely hard to imagine him ordering goblins to be cooked in pies. He flicked through the rest of the magazine. Pausing every few pages, he read an accusation that the Tuts Hill Tornadoes were winning the Quidditch League by a combination of blackmail, illegal broom tampering, and torture. An interview with a wizard who claimed to have flown to the moon on a clean sweep 6 and brought back a bag of moon frogs to prove it. And an article on ancient runes, which at least explained why Luna had been reading The Quibbler upside down. According to the magazine, if you turned the runes on their heads, they revealed a spell to make your enemy's ears turn into kumquats. In fact, compared to the rest of the articles in The Quibbler, the suggestion that Sirius might really be the lead singer of the Hobgoblins was quite sensible. "Anything good in there?" asked Ron as Harry closed the magazine. "Of course not," said Hermione scathingly, before Harry could answer. "The Quibbler's rubbish. Everyone knows that."
3: "Excuse me," said Luna.
1: Her voice had suddenly lost its dreamy quality.
3: "My father's the editor."
6: Oh, said Hermione, looking embarrassed. "Well, it's got some interesting... I mean, it's quite..."
3: "I'll have it back, thank you," said Luna coldly.
1: And leaning forward, she snatched it out of Harry's hands. Rifling through it to page 57, she turned it resolutely upside down again and disappeared behind it, just as the compartment door opened for the third time. Harry looked around. He had expected this, but that did not make the sight of Draco Malfoy smirking at him from between his cronies Crabbe and Goyle any more enjoyable.
4: "What?"
1: he said aggressively before Malfoy could open his mouth.
4: "Manners, Potter, or I'll have to give you a detention," drawled Malfoy,
1: whose sleek blonde hair and pointed chin were just like his father's.
4: "You see, I, unlike you, have been made a prefect. Which means that I, unlike you, have the power to hand out punishments."
1: "Yeah," said Harry. "But you, unlike me, are a git. So get out and leave us alone." Ron, Hermione, Ginny and Neville laughed. Malfoy's lip curled. "Tell me, how does it feel being second best to Weasley, Potter?" he asked.
3: "Shut up, Malfoy," said Hermione sharply.
1: "I seem to have touched a nerve," said Malfoy, smirking. "Well, just watch yourself, Potter, because I'll be dogging your footsteps in case you step out of line."
3: "Get out,"
1: said Hermione, standing up. Sniggering, Malfoy gave Harry a last malicious look and departed, Crabbe and Goyle lumbering in his wake. Hermione slammed the compartment door behind them and turned to look at Harry, who knew at once that she, like him, had registered what Malfoy had said and been just as unnerved by it.
2: "Chuck us another frog," said Ron, who had clearly noticed nothing.
1: Harry could not talk freely in front of Neville and Luna. He exchanged another nervous look with Hermione and then stared out of the window. He had thought Sirius coming with him to the station was a bit of a laugh, but suddenly it seemed reckless, if not downright dangerous. Hermione had been right. Sirius should not have come. What if Mr. Malfoy had noticed the black dog and told Draco? What if he had deduced that the Weasleys, Lupin, Tonks, and Moody, knew where Sirius was hiding? Or had Malfoy's use of the word dogging been a coincidence? The weather remained undecided as they travelled farther and farther north. Rain spattered the windows in a half-hearted way. Then the sun put in a feeble appearance before clouds drifted over it once more. When darkness fell and lamps came on inside the carriages, Luna rolled up the Quibbler, put it carefully away in her bag, and took to staring at everyone in the compartment instead. Harry was sitting with his forehead pressed against the train window, trying to get a first distant glimpse of Hogwarts, but it was a moonless night and the rain-streaked window was grimy.
2: "We'd better change," said Hermione at last,
1: and all of them opened their trunks with difficulty and pulled on their school robes. She and Ron pinned their prefect badges carefully to their chests. Harry saw Ron checking how it looked in the black window. At last the train began to slow down, and they heard the usual racket up and down it as everyone scrambled to get their luggage and pets assembled, ready for departure. Ron and Hermione were supposed to supervise all this. They disappeared from the carriage again, leaving Harry and the others to look after Crookshanks and Pigwidgeon.
3: "I'll carry that owl, if you like,"
1: said Luna to Harry, reaching out for Pigwidgeon as Neville stowed Trevor carefully in an inside pocket.
2: "Thanks,"
1: said Harry, handing her the cage and hoisting Hedwig's more securely into his arms. They shuffled out of the compartment, feeling the first sting of the night air on their faces as they joined the crowd in the corridor. Slowly they moved toward the door. Harry could smell the pine trees that lined the path down to the lake. He stepped down onto the platform and looked around, listening for the familiar calls of,
4: "First years over here! First years!"
1: But it did not come. Instead, a quite different voice, a brisk female one, was calling,
7: "First years, line up over here, please. All first years to me."
1: A lantern came swinging toward Harry, and by its light, he saw the prominent chin and severe haircut of Professor Grubblyplank, the witch who had taken over Hagrid's care of magical creatures lessons for a while the previous year.
2: "Where's Hagrid?" he said out loud.
3: "I don't know," said Ginny, "but we'd better get out of the way. We're blocking the door."
2: "Oh, yeah."
1: Harry and Ginny became separated as they moved off along the platform and out through the station. Jostled by the crowd, Harry squinted through the darkness for a glimpse of Hagrid. He had to be here. Harry had been relying on it. Seeing Hagrid again had been one of the things to which he had been looking forward most. But there was no sign of him at all.
3: "He can't have left,"
1: Harry told himself as he shuffled slowly through a narrow doorway onto the road outside with the rest of the crowd. "He's just got a cold, or something." He looked around for Ron or Hermione, wanting to know what they thought about the reappearance of Professor Grubblyplank, but neither of them was anywhere near him, so he allowed himself to be shunted forward onto the dark, rain-washed road outside Hogsmeade Station. Here stood the 100 or so horseless stagecoaches that always took the students above first year up to the castle. Harry glanced quickly at them, turned away to keep a lookout for Ron and Hermione, then did a double take. The coaches were no longer horseless. There were creatures standing between the carriage shafts. If he had had to give them a name, he supposed he would have called them horses, though there was something reptilian about them too. They were completely fleshless, their black coats clinging to their skeletons, of which every bone was visible. Their heads were dragonish, and their pupilless eyes white and staring. Wings sprouted from each wither, vast, black, leathery wings that looked as though they ought to belong to giant bats. Standing still and quiet in the gathering gloom, the creatures looked eerie and sinister. Harry could not understand why the coaches were being pulled by these horrible horses when they were quite capable of moving along by themselves.
2: "Where's Pig?" said Ron's voice right behind Harry.
1: "That Luna girl was carrying him," said Harry, turning quickly, eager to consult Ron about Hagrid.
2: "Where'd you reckon Hagrid is?"
3: "I don't know,"
1: said Ron, sounding worried.
3: "He'd better be okay."
1: A short distance away, Draco Malfoy, followed by a small gang of cronies, including Crabbe, Goyle and Pansy Parkinson, was pushing some timid-looking second-years out of the way so that they could get a coach to themselves. Seconds later, Hermione emerged, panting from the crowd.
2: "Malfoy was being absolutely foul to a first-year back there. I swear I'm going to report him. He's only had his badge 3 minutes and he's using it to bully people worse than ever. Where's Crookshanks?"
1: "Ginny's got him," said Harry.
3: "There she is."
1: Ginny had just emerged from the crowd, clutching a squirming Crookshanks.
2: "Thanks," said Hermione, relieving Ginny of the cat. "Come on, let's get a carriage together before they all fill up."
3: "I haven't got Pig yet,"
1: Ron said, but Hermione was already heading off toward the nearest unoccupied coach. Harry remained behind with Ron.
3: "What are those things, do you reckon?"
1: he asked Ron, nodding at the horrible horses as the other students surged past them.
8: "What things?"
1: "Those horses." Luna appeared, holding Pigwidgeon's cage in her arms. The tiny owl was twittering excitedly as usual.
3: "Here you are," she said. "He's a sweet little owl, isn't he?"
8: Yeah.
3: "He's all right,"
1: said Ron gruffly.
3: "Well, come on then, let's get in. What were you saying, Harry?"
1: "I was saying, what are those horse things?" Harry said, as he, Ron and Luna made for the carriage in which Hermione and Ginny were already sitting.
3: "What horse things?"
1: "The horse things pulling the carriages," said Harry impatiently. They were, after all, about 3 feet from the nearest one. It was watching them with empty white eyes. Ron, however, gave Harry a perplexed look.
3: "What are you talking about?"
1: "I'm talking about... look!" Harry grabbed Ron's arm and wheeled him about so that he was face to face with the winged horse. Ron stared straight at it for a second, then looked back at Harry.
3: "What am I supposed to be looking at?"
1: "At the... there, between the shafts, harnessed to the coach. It's right there in front." But as Ron continued to look bemused, a strange thought occurred to Harry.
3: Can't you see them?"
2: "See what?"
1: "Can't you see what's pulling the carriages?" Ron looked seriously alarmed now.
3: "Are you feeling all right, Harry?"
8: Yeah.
1: Harry felt utterly bewildered. The horse was there, in front of him, gleaming solidly in the dim light issuing from the station windows behind them, vapour rising from its nostrils in the chilly night air. Yet unless Ron was faking, and it was a very feeble joke if he was, Ron could not see it at all.
3: "Shall we get in, then?"
1: said Ron uncertainly, looking at Harry as though worried about him.
8: "Yeah," said Harry. "Yeah, go on."
3: "It's all right,"
1: said a dreamy voice from beside Harry as Ron vanished into the coach's dark interior.
3: "You're not going mad or anything. I can see them too."
2: "Can you?"
1: said Harry, desperately turning to Luna. He could see the bat-winged horses reflected in her wide, silvery eyes.
3: "Oh, yes," said Luna. "I've been able to see them ever since my first day here. They've always pulled the carriages. Don't worry. You're just as sane as I am."
1: Smiling faintly, she climbed into the musty interior of the carriage after Ron. Not altogether reassured, Harry followed her.
9: Chapter 27. I was thinking that drama class wouldn't be a big deal. One of the pod professors would probably substitute for Eric, who had taken over temporarily for Professor Nolan after she'd been killed. I sat in the desk behind Becca, feeling weirdly deja vu-ish. and half expecting to see Eric's pissed-off face calling me up in front of the class to try to seduce or humiliate me. Oh my God, he was not with me, even though I so wish he had been. Becca's annoying exclamation mark snagged my attention from being disgruntled at Eric. She was talking in little gaspy starts and stops to the girl across the row from her, who I recognized as a fifth former named Cassie. I kinda knew her because she'd placed 25th in the National Shakespeare Monologue Contest Eric had won, and all the drama kids tended to hang out with each other. Today, though, she wasn't acting like a Shakespearean heroine. She was acting like a pain-in-the-butt, giggly girl. Well, he wasn't with me either, but I can tell you, since he bit me, I've been dying to do a little biting and sucking of my own on him, Cassie said, and then dissolved into giggles again. Who are you guys talking about? I asked, even though I was pretty sure I already knew. Stark, of course. He's only the hottest guy at the House of Night. Well, if you don't count Kelowna, Becca said. CFF, both of them, Cassie said. CFF? I asked. Completely freaking fine, Becca said. I realized afterwards that I should have kept my mouth shut. I mean, I was attempting to converse with what amounted to brainwashed pod people, but I couldn't stay out of it, and yes, I knew that some of my pissed offness came from a totally inappropriate feeling of jealousy. Excuse me, Becca, I said, heavy on the sarcasm, but didn't Darius and I recently save your butt from getting raped and bit by Ooh, the hottest guy at the House of Night? Then you were snotting and whimpering. Shocked at my outburst, Becca opened, shut, and opened her mouth again, reminding me of a fish. You're just jealous. Cassie didn't look or sound shocked. She looked like a hateful bitch. Eric's gone. Lauren Blake's dead. So now you don't have the two hottest guys at school on your little leash. I felt my face flush. Had Neferet told everyone about Lauren and me? I didn't know what to say, but Becca didn't give me a chance to speak anyway. Yeah, just because you're all high and mighty with the elements doesn't mean you can have any guy you want. Becca was giving me the same hateful glare she'd given Damien and the twins when they'd tried to talk sense into her last night. The rest of us can actually have a chance once in a while, too. I clamped down on my urge to shriek at her and tried reason instead. Becca, you're not thinking clearly. Last night, when Darius and I broke it up between you and Stark, he was forcing you to let him suck your blood, and he was also on the verge of raping you. I hated saying it. I especially hated knowing it was true. I don't remember it that way, Becca said. I remember liking the sucking, and I would have liked the rest of what goes along with Stark sucking a girl's blood. You busted up something good that was none of your business. You remember it like that because Stark messed with your mind. Becca and Cassie laughed, causing lots of heads to turn in our direction. The next thing you're going to say is that Kelowna is messing with our minds, too, and that's why we think he's so damn hot, Cassie said. Are you actually saying you two can't tell that things have been different around here since Kelowna broke out of the ground? Yeah, so? He's consort to Nyx's incarnate. His presence is bound to make things different, Cassie said. And of course he came out of the ground. Earth is one of Nyx's elements. Like you don't know that? Becca said, rolling her eyes at Cassie. I just opened my mouth to try to explain to them that he'd escaped the Earth, not been born through it, when the door to the classroom opened and Kelowna strode in. There was a cumulative sigh from every female except me. And to be completely honest, I'd wanted to sigh and had to clamp my jaws together to stop myself. He was just so utterly gorgeous. Today he was wearing black slacks and a short-sleeved button-up shirt that was untucked, unbuttoned, and hanging open enough that whenever he moved, I could see the flawless bronze of his chest and his yummy six-pack. Someone had slit the back of the shirt because his magnificent black wings protruded through and then tucked neatly against his broad back. His long dark hair was loose on his shoulders, making him look, despite his modern clothes, like an ancient god. I wanted to ask Becca or Cassie how old he looked to them, because to me he again seemed only 18 or 19, in the prime of his youth and strength, and not too ancient and mysterious to be out of my reach. No, listen to yourself. The next thing you know, you'll be sounding as empty-headed as Becca and Cassie and the rest of them think.

Question comes from the most special of all the fledglings. Yes, Zoe, what answer may I give you? With you taking over drama, I was just wondering if that meant you expect Eric Knight to be gone for quite some time? Okay, I hadn't wanted to ask him a question, but my instincts had made me raise my hand, just as my instincts were telling me what to say. I knew taunting him with the fact that Eric had escaped was dangerous, but I was doing so in a way that I hoped wouldn't give him a reason for outright anger. I just wasn't sure why I was being prompted to bait an already volatile immortal. Kelowna didn't look fazed at all by my question. I believe Eric Knight may return to the House of Knight, sooner than some may think. But sadly, I've heard he might not be in any shape to resume his duties as a professor or as anything else for quite some time. His smile got warmer and more intimate, and I could feel Becca and Cassie and the rest of the girls in the room shooting daggered looks of envy at me. I realized, with a terrible sense of fear and disbelief, that the girls hadn't really heard anything Kelowna had said. They couldn't grasp that he had just threatened Eric and said that he was coming back, probably just short of being hauled here in a body bag. All they'd heard was the sound of his beautiful voice. All they knew was that he'd singled me out for his attention. Now, sweet Zoe, or as I like to think of you, Aya, I give you the honor of choosing what piece of work we shall study first. Be wary. The entire class must abide by your choice, and know that I shall play the lead in whatever you choose. He strode over to my side of the room. I was in the desk that sat second to the front, directly behind Becca, and I swear I could see her tremble at his nearness. Perhaps I will give you a part to play in our little drama. I stared at him, my heart hammering so violently in my chest that I was sure he must hear it. His being so close was hard on me. It reminded me of my dreams, where he'd come to me and held me in his arms. I could feel the tendrils of cold that snaked from his body, wrapping around me, making me yearn for the blanket of those ebony wings. He's going to hurt Eric. I clung to that thought and felt the delicious chill slither from me. No matter what was going on between Eric and me, I wasn't about to be cool with anything happening to him. I know the perfect play for us to do. I was proud that my voice was calm and strong. His smile was pure, sensual joy. I'm intrigued. What is your choice? Medea, I said without hesitation. Ancient Greek tragedy set in a time when gods still walked the earth. It's about what happens when a man has too much hubris. Ah, yes, hubris. When a man exhibits godlike arrogance. His voice was still deep and seductive, but I could see the anger that had begun to burn in his eyes. I think you will find that hubris only applies when you're dealing with mortals, and not the gods themselves. So you don't want to do the play? I said, with exaggerated innocence. On the contrary, I believe the play will be amusing. Perhaps I shall let you dramatize Medea herself. He broke eye contact with me and refocused his charisma on the class. Study this play tonight. We will begin acting it tomorrow. Rest well, my children. I look forward to seeing each of you again. He turned, and as abruptly as he'd entered the room, he left. There was a complete silence for what seemed like a long time. Finally, to no one and everyone, I said, "Well, I guess I'll try to find some copies of Medea." I got up and went to the back of the room, but not even the sound of opening and closing cabinets and pawing through files of old plays and mounds of scripts could cover the whispers that reigned around me. Why should she get noticed by him? It's not fair. If this is Nyx being mysterious, then I'm damn sick of it. Yeah, it's crap. If you're not Zoe Redbird, then you're not shit to Nyx. Nyx gives her anyone she wants. The goddess doesn't leave anything for the rest of us. On and on they muttered, sounding more and more pissed off. The guys were even chiming in. Apparently, I made a handy scapegoat for what had to be a massive amount of anger and jealousy they must already have had for Kelowna, but weren't allowed to take out on him because he was messing with their minds. What was more than obvious was that Kelowna was methodically tearing down the fledgling's love for Nyx, and he was using me to help him. They couldn't see the love and honor and strength of their goddess anymore, because Kelowna's physical presence was blocking their view, like the sun shadows the brilliance of the moon during a lunar eclipse.
I found

0: the box of Medea's scripts and carried it over to Becca's desk and plopped it down. As she glared up at me, I said, "Here, hand these out." Then, without another word, I left the room. When I got outside, I stepped off the sidewalk into the shadow of the school and leaned against the ice-slick side of the stone and brick mixture that made up the House of Night buildings and the wall that surrounded campus. I was shaking. With one appearance, Kelowna had turned an entire class against me. It hadn't mattered that I had obviously not been drooling over him like everyone else. It hadn't even mattered that I'd pissed him off. All that those kids had processed was his hypnotic beauty and that he'd singled me out for special attention, above and beyond any of them, and they hated me for it. But it was so much more than them hating me. The most frightening, most unbelievable part of it was that they had begun to hate Nix. I have to get him out of here. I spoke the words out loud, making them an oath. No matter what, Kelowna will leave this House of Night. I walked slowly toward the stables, and not just because I'd left my last class early, so I had time to kill before sixth hour and equestrian studies began. I walked slowly because I was going to slip and fall on my butt if I wasn't extremely careful. My luck, I'd break something and have to deal with a cast or two along with everything else. Someone had put a sand and salt mixture on the sidewalk, but it had little effect on a storm that just kept coming. Wave after wave of freezing rain fell, making the world look like a giant cake with crystal icing. It was still beautiful, but in an eerie, dreamlike way. As I slipped and slid and struggled the few yards I had to cross, from the drama classroom to the stables, I realized there was no way the six of us were going to be able to walk out of here, not to mention the mile or so we'd have to go to get to the Benedictine Abbey on the corner of Lewis and 21st. I wanted to sit down in the middle of the cold, wet, slippery mess and burst into tears. How was I going to get us out of here? I needed the Hummer, but I couldn't cloak it. That left only escape on foot, which wasn't fast enough under normal circumstances. During an ice storm that coated the streets and sidewalks of Midtown Tulsa with ice and darkness, it was not just slow, but impossible. I was almost at the entrance to the stables when I heard the mocking croak from the branches of the huge old oak that stood sentry outside the building. My first reaction was to slip and slide quickly to the door and get inside. I actually started to hurry, and then my anger caught up with me. I stopped, drew a deep breath to center myself, and ignored the bird thing's terrible human eyes staring at me and causing the little hairs on the back of my neck to lift. "Fire, I need you," I whispered, sending my thoughts south to the direction ruled by that element's flames. Almost immediately, I felt heat brush against my skin, and there was a waiting, listening quality to the air around me. I turned and looked up into the ice-crusted branches of the proud old oak. Instead of a raven mocker, a terrible spectral image of Neferet clung to the center of the tree where the massive first branches began to spread. She radiated darkness and evil. There was no breeze, but her long hair was lifting around her, as if the strands had a life of their own. Her eyes glowed a nasty scarlet, more rust than red. Her body was semi-transparent. Her skin shimmered with an unearthly light. I focused on the one thing that allowed my terror to thaw enough for me to speak. If her body looked transparent, then she really wasn't there. "Don't you have more important things to do than spy on me?" I was glad my voice didn't shake. I even raised my chin and glared at her. "You and I have unfinished business." Her mouth didn't move, but I heard her voice echo eerily around us. I mimicked one of Aphrodite's haughty sneers. "Okay, so maybe you don't have anything better to do than spy on me. I, on the other hand, am way too busy to be bothered by you. Once again, you need a lesson in respecting your elders." As I watched, she began to smile, and her wide, beautiful mouth stretched and stretched and stretched until, with a horrible gagging sound, spiders exploded from that gaping maw, and her image broke apart into hundreds and hundreds of seething, multi-legged creatures. I sucked air for a huge scream, and had already started scurrying backwards, when I heard a rustling of wings, and a raven mocker landed in the crotch of the tree. I blinked, expecting him to be overrun with spiders, but they shimmered and then seemed to soak into the night and disappear. There was only the tree, the raven mocker, and my lingering fear.
1: Zoe.
0: The creature hissed my name. Obviously, this was one of the bottom-feeding mockers, whose ability to speak wasn't nearly as refined as Refaim's.
1: You smell like summer.
0: It opened its dark beak, and I saw the forked tongue that flicked out hungrily, like it was tasting my scent. Okay, enough was enough. Nefret had scared the bejesus out of me, and now this bird boy was going to try to bully me, too. Oh, hell no. All right, I am sick and tired of you freaks, and the way you and your daddy and nasty Nefaret think you can take over everything.
1: Father says, find Zoe, and I find Zoe. Father says, watch Zoe, I watch Zoe.
0: No, no, no. If I wanted a pain-in-the-butt dad to follow me around and check up on me, I'd call the step-loser. So to you, your daddy, the rest of your bird boy brothers, and even to Nefaret, I say, get off my back. I lifted my hands and flung fire at him. He screeched and took off, flapping wildly and flying erratically out of the tree and away from me as fast as he could go, leaving behind the scent of singed feathers and silence. You know, it's not smart to antagonize them, a voice said. They're normally annoying. Once you ruffle their feathers, they're really hard to get along with. I turned back to the stable building to see Stark standing in the open door.
2: Chapter 24. Vidya took the dagger. You'd cut off your wings. For once, her tone wasn't mocking. Rani nodded bravely. I've always wanted to swim. Vidya would have died rather than give up her wings. She said, Ed, they still may not give you a comb. You'll have lost your wings for nothing. Prilla wrung her hands. This was much worse than the hawk or the pirate. Rani yelled, Don't tell me what I already know. Prilla wanted to say she'd give up her wings so Rani wouldn't have to, but the words wouldn't come. Instead, she said, Won't it hurt? It doesn't hurt. Prilla really knew this. She just wasn't thinking. Wings don't hurt. Cutting off a Never Fairy's wing is no more painful than cutting hair. Vidya raised the dagger and lowered it. Raised it again and lowered it again. She couldn't do it. She was a fast flyer. She couldn't cut anyone's wings off. She held the knife out to Prilla. You do it, dear child.
3: Me? Oh, no, not me.
2: Vidya? Can't do it, love, can't. Prilla, Rani said, cut them off. Prilla shook her head. Do it. I command you to. Prilla took the dagger. She was crying so hard she could barely see. She held a wing just above where it met Rani's shoulder blade. She made a nick and jumped back. That's it, Rani said. Keep going. Prilla sawed at what looked like a short tree branch with the bark peeled off. To her relief, it didn't bleed. It was dense, though, and cutting through it was slow going. Vidya couldn't stand to watch, so she rose into the air and began to fly along the shore. Rani called after her, Get the carrier! They'd need it to bring her and the comb back to land. Keep going, Prilla! Prilla was making good progress now.
3: I hope I don't have a talent for cutting off
2: wings. Rani laughed through her tears. Wait! She turned and hugged a surprised Prilla. You have a talent for being sweet. She turned back. Keep cutting. If Prilla could have cried harder, she would have. No one had ever hugged her before. After a minute, she said, Is there really a talent for being sweet? No, but there should be. Oh, Prilla thought. Oh, well. At last, the first wing was off. The second went quicker because Prilla had gotten the hang of it. The wing came off and plopped on the sand. The wing slits of Rani's dress hung open. Her wing stumps were milky white. Their surface was rough, with tiny sharp points sticking up. "Thank you, Prilla." Rani couldn't look at the discarded wings. She went to the water and waded in up to her waist. She'd never dared go so far in before. The water soothed her. Prilla thought the wings didn't look as if they'd ever had anything to do with flight. They were just bony frames wrapped in gauze. But wait, they began to change. The frames turned from dull white to glossy pink. "Rani, look!" Prilla shouted. Rani hurried out of the water, frightened at Prilla's tone. The wings began to vibrate. Rani wondered if they were going to disappear. The vibrating stopped. Diamond chips and tiny aquamarines shimmered through the gauze. "They're beautiful," Prilla breathed. Rani felt better. She must have done the right thing for her wings to become so marvellous. Vidya landed with a balloon carrier. "What are those pretties?" A note of pride crept into Rani's voice. "My wings." She stood up straight. "Now, take me to the mermaids. We have to put the wings somewhere safe." Prilla carried them and Rani's boots to a jumble of driftwood. She placed everything carefully out of the wind. Rani gave the satchel of dust to Prilla. Then she sat in the carrier, and Prilla pulled her out over the water while Vidya flew ahead. When they neared Maruna's rock, Rani jumped into the sea. She went under, and her dream of being surrounded by water came true. She wriggled her toes, flexed her fingers, curled herself into a ball, straightened herself out. She took great underwater leaps with her arms spread out. She opened her eyes. Big fish and small fish swam by. Gaily coloured fish and drab fish and almost transparent fish swam by. A seahorse, just Rani's size, rocked by. She was running out of air. She didn't know how to swim, but she had an instinct for it. She moved her arms in a breaststroke and her legs in a scissors kick. In a few seconds, she broke the surface of the water. Vidya and Prilla hovered above her. She waved, took a deep breath.
0: Chapter 22. Zoe. After the curtain to the other world closed, no one said anything for several long minutes. Everyone was sniffling, even the cops. Detective Marks finally broke the silence. He went to Thanatos and, totally surprising everyone, including Thanatos by the look on her face, Marks pulled her into a giant bear hug. "Even if I was immortal, I think what I just witnessed would be the most incredible thing I ever saw in my entire life. Thank you for including us," he said. The other five officers nodded as they wiped their eyes. Thanatos smiled and gently extracted herself from his embrace. "You are most welcome, Detective. Though it was not me who allowed it, it was Nyx." "Then I hope you don't mind if someday soon, after the business with Neferet is settled, I visit Nyx's temple with a gift to leave on her altar. I know it sounds crazy, but after what happened today, I feel really close to your goddess." "It isn't crazy at all. Nyx and I would welcome your altar gift. You see, Detective Marks, Nyx isn't just our goddess. She belongs to anyone who seeks her." Thanatos' gaze found me. "Zoe, you may close the circle now." I'd almost forgotten that I was still holding the lit spirit candle. While I quickly backtracked, thanking each of the elements in its turn and sending them all away, Grandma took one of the blankets from the pallet inside Thanatos' tent and gently covered Kelowna's body. The instant I blew out Stevie Ray's candle, she went to Rephaim, wrapping her arms around him and holding him. And then Stark was there beside me, holding me and telling me how much he loved me. "I'll never leave you, I promise," he said. "I don't care about Aurochs or Heath or even stupid Eric." He paused as if he'd just noticed that Eric was standing a few yards away from us, beside Shawnee. "Sorry, dude, I didn't mean anything." Eric shrugged. "Not a problem," he said. but he didn't even glance at Stark or me. Eric was watching Shawnee with a cute, concerned look. I took Stark's face between my hands, telling him, "Don't worry, I'll never let you leave me." Then I kissed him as if we'd just been reunited after an eon. The wind chose that moment to blow the thunderclouds from the sky, and suddenly we were standing in the pinks and yellows of pre-dawn. "Uh-oh," I said. "You and Stevie Ray and Shaylin have to get undercover." "We still have 7 minutes until dawn," Stark said, "but you're right." Reluctantly, I stepped out of his arms and went to Thanatos, expecting to have to help her to the tent. But she didn't look nearly as tired as she had since she'd cast the protective spell. Actually, except for the shadows under her eyes, she looked rejuvenated. "You look a lot better," I said. Thanatos nodded and smiled. It seems guiding Kelowna's spirit home to the other world had an energy-boosting side effect, for which I am grateful. I am afraid it will not last long, though, so let us be brief, especially as dawn is breaking, and our red vampires and fledglings need to be inside. Detective Marks has agreed to transport Kelowna's body to the House of Night. May I count on you to build his pyre and preside over his immolation? Of course, I said. Shawnee, Thanatos called her over to us. I have strength lent to me by Kelowna, so I believe it would be safe for you to leave me long enough to return to the House of Night and add your element to Kelowna's pyre if you can do so quickly. Would you do that for my warrior? It would be my honor to light Kelowna's pyre, Shawnee said. I thought she looked better, too, and I sent a silent but sincere thank you to Kelowna. And I will watch over my father's pyre from sunrise to sunset, Rifaim said, wiping his eyes. But we need to move fast. I'm going to change in 6 minutes, and that means Stevie Ray is going to burn. What are you going to... Marks began, then stopped himself, shaking his head. Never mind. Explain it to me later. My man and I will take care of the big guy's body. The rest of you can go ahead. We'll meet you at the House of Night. I hugged Grandma. You showed wisdom in your response to the goddess, she said, as she let me go. I am proud of you, Uetsiagea. Sylvia, if you and the others need a break, I am quite sure I can manage on my own while you rest, Thanatos said. Sister Mary Angela moved up beside Grandma, along with Rabbi Bernstein and Susanna Grimms. The ladies' faces were radiant, as if the tears they had all just shed had washed years from them. We choose to stay with you on this sacred ground, said the nun, while the ladies nodded their agreement. Who could rest after that anyway? Said Rabbi Bernstein. I'll stay too, and be sure no one bothers any of you, Eric said, then added, if you want me to. We appreciate your protection very much, Eric, Grandma said. Indeed, Thanatos agreed. She bowed her head to Eric and to each of the four wise women. You have my gratitude. Thank you all. Stevie Ray took Rifaim's hand, pulling him toward the van, so that he couldn't stand there and watch Marks and his men lifting his dad's body. Stark, Shaylin, Damien, and I followed her, piling back into the vehicle while Shawnee got in Eric's car. No one spoke. I searched my mind for the right thing to say to Rifaim. Should I tell him I was sorry about his dad, or congratulate him about his dad? Since everyone else was silent, too, I figured they were all, even Stevie Ray, having a similarly tough time with what to say. Thankfully, Rifaim saved us all. I am happy for Father, he said softly. He is back where he always longed to be, even lately, after he decided to follow Light and swore his oath to Thanatos. There was a loneliness about him that didn't get any better. Actually, I think it got worse. Stevie Ray said, I think once your daddy was finally able to accept love, your love to start with and then Nix's love, once he did that it was like shutting the barn door after the cows were already out. Cows, Rifaim said. I could hear the smile in his voice. I turned around, and from where I sat in the front passenger seat, I could see that he was smiling at her. She means that once he realized he needed love, he didn't have any more excuses. He had to admit that he really did need Nix's love to be happy, even though he was the one who had left her, and not her him. Rifaim nodded. He's happy now. I felt it. That's how Nix soothed my grief, She let me feel his joy. He smiled and wiped at his eyes again, and I know I will see him again someday. Are you sure you're not immortal? Shaylin asked. Your aura looks an awful lot like his did. I'm sure, he said, putting his arm around Stevie Ray. I'm just a boy who was lucky enough to be a lot like his father. Rifea met my gaze. Zoe, do what Thanatos asked. Make father's pyre quickly, so that Shawnee can light it and return to the council oak tree. You know, it'll be hard for the school to gather, especially if today is as sunny as it looks like it's going to be, I said. The school doesn't need to bear witness. I will be there. I will watch over father. I nodded and blinked fast, keeping myself from bawling. Stark pulled through the entrance of the House of Night, and just had time to park the Hummer under the covered parking attached to the building, when Rifaim kissed Stevie Ray quickly and said, I love you. He looked at the rest of us and said, It really isn't as bad as it sounds. Then he pushed open the car door. His feet didn't even hit the ground. His scream pierced our ears, making everyone except Stevie Ray jump. The scream changed to the cry of a raven, and a huge black bird exploded from inside Rifaim's clothes, big wings sweeping the air as he soared out of the covered parking and into the morning sky to circle the House of Night. That was awesome, Stark said, squinting and using his hand to shield his eyes against the dawn, but still trying to follow Rifaim's flight. Yeah, he tells me it doesn't hurt that bad. Stevie Ray said, squinting alongside Stark. I don't believe it, but I love him for trying to make me believe it. Hey, you guys need to get inside and go to bed, I said, herding along Stark and Stevie Ray and Shaylin. Not unless you're coming too, Stark protested around a giant yawn. I'm coming, but first I'm going to fill in Darius and Aphrodite and have him get Travis and some of the other humans to start building Kelowna's pyre. Shawnee needs to get back to Thanatos before her burst of energy runs out, I said. I'll help, Damien said. I'll tell Travis and Lenobia what's happened. And I'll supervise the humans building the pyre, Shawnee said. Well, first I'll go get a hoodie and some sunglasses. But I can. I stopped Stark's protest with a kiss and then whispered against his lips. Please sleep so that you can stay strong and be safe. I'm not as strong as Nyx. I couldn't lose you. Stark paused, and then, pulling me into his arms, he gave in. Lynette. You should be resting, said the Asian healer with the geometrical tattoos, whose name Lynette had learned was Margareta. Are you in pain? No, I'm fine. I'm just not used to sleeping during the day, Lynette assured the vampire. She was standing at the window and had pushed aside the heavy black curtain so she could watch a group of people piling logs and wooden planks in the center of the campus green. Margareta, do you know what they are building out there? The healer moved forward a little, glancing out the window, but she didn't get close enough to have the bright morning light actually touch her. I do know, she said. They are building a pyre. A pyre? Lynette's stomach heaved. Did someone die? Someone was killed, she said. Who? Margareta studied her and then shrugged. I see no harm in telling you. Kelowna was killed. By her? Lynette could hardly force her voice above a whisper. Did Neferek kill him? Margareta nodded. Oh, God, he was supposed to be immortal. Apparently not, the healer said. Lynette stumbled to her bed, collapsing there as her knees gave way. Did she break the spell? Is she out of the mayo? No, the spell holds, for now. Are you quite sure you don't want me to give you something to help you sleep? Numbly, Lynette shook her head. No, I'm fine. Really, fine. I just need some time alone to think. She met the healer's watchful gaze and added, Kelowna saved me. It's a shock to think that he's dead. It is for us all as well, Margareta said. I will leave you to your thoughts, then. As you know, I will just be down the hall. If you have need of me, just press the red button on your bed. I will. Thank you, Margareta. When the vampire was gone, Lynette's mind began to race. Neferet had managed to kill any mortal while she was trapped inside the mayo. It would be worse, so much worse, if she escaped. Lynette shook herself mentally and made the correction in her thoughts. Not if she escaped, when she escaped. LaFont's daughter and the other two girls had said it themselves. It was only a matter of time before the spell their high priestess cast was broken, and then they would be the lucky ones, because Neferet would come after Kelowna and her first. With Kelowna gone, that leaves only me. Fear made Lynette feel dizzy. An immortal warrior couldn't stop her. A protective spell couldn't stop her. The stone walls of this school and a small group of teenagers and vampire professors sure as hell couldn't stop her. If Lynette remained where she was, she would be on the losing side, and she would be found and possessed by Neferet's hideous serpents. No, Lynette forced her breathing to slow, drawing in and out long, strong breaths. She fought back the panic, just as she had every moment she'd spent as Neferet's captive. No, she corrected herself. I wasn't Neferet's captive. I was her employee, her favorite employee, her event planner. I was of value to her then. I will be of value to her again. Quietly and quickly, Lynette went to the small closet where the vampires had hung her clothes. She changed from the hospital smock into her slacks and sweater. She exchanged her slippers for the attractive black ballet flats she'd worn the night before. And then she tiptoed down the hallway. She paused at the door to the healer's office. Lynette could see the back of Margareta's head. She was studying a large computer screen that was showing the local news. Lynette watched, silent and horrified, as someone's iPhone caught Kelowna's death. First, it had focused on the rooftop balcony, as if waiting for something to happen. The immortal came suddenly into view, hovering with his enormous wings spread, his arms opened wide as he faced the balcony, looking like he was positioning himself to catch something, or someone, Lynette thought the first time the video played through. And then she heard several cracks, one right after another, and Kelowna's body was hurled backward. Shots, Lynette realized. Neferet shot him. The camera followed Kelowna's fall. He tumbled end over end, landing on his back, broken and bloody, in the middle of the street where not long before he had led her from the Mayo. Lynette couldn't make herself move until she'd watched the video play again. Then, as Margareta tapped replay once more, Lynette made her legs move. She held her breath until she was through the exit door and had closed it quietly behind her. Even then, she didn't pause. She knew she was on the third floor of the building at the edge of campus. She knew the way off campus, as she had been very much awake and aware when the detective and Kelowna had driven her there. She'd also seen the long line of cars that filled the school's parking lot to overflowing, so that people had had to park over the curb up and down Utica Street. Lynette reached the ground-level door and paused, solidifying her plan. If she was questioned on her way out, she would say that she had decided to go home, that her adult daughter needed her. People weren't being kept as prisoners at the House of Night. As long as Lynette was not recognized, she would be free to come and go. If she was recognized and stopped, what then? Then they will have to keep me prisoner, and they have no reason to do so. It's a House of Night, but it's still America. I'm still free. But by the time Lynette reached the big iron gates, she realized she had no need to worry about being stopped or questioned. There was no one patrolling the walls of the school. All of their attention was turned inward. It was a little over 3 miles from the House of Night to the Mayo Hotel. Lynette walked. As she walked, she cleared her mind and then ordered her thoughts, focusing only on what had been most important to her for more than 20 years, making her business successful. I am going to finish the job I started. I am going to finish the job I started. I am going to finish the job I started. By the time Lynette reached West 5th Street, her intent was solidly set. She walked calmly, not hurrying, taking in the roadblock and the uniformed officers who leaned against their cars, drinking coffee and talking to one another. There were other civilians in the vicinity. They wore lanyards, and Lynette recognized a few of them as reporters from the local networks. She remained calm, and she kept walking, settling comfortably into the role she'd played countless times over the past 2 decades. Lynette faded into the background. It was a unique and important talent. She had learned years ago that if one was to be a success in the event planning business, one must have the ability to blend with the decorations, to stay out of the pictures, to keep the focus on the bride and not on oneself. It worked for Lynette, then as it had so many times before, right up until the Mayo was in view, and she slipped quietly past the final police car in the roadblock. A uniformed officer was standing beside the car, obviously trying to calm down a plump blonde woman who was crying hysterically and clutching the hand of a tall, balding man. "We have to know if our daughter is okay," the bald man was shouting at the officer over the woman's crying. "Kylie Jackson is her name. She's the Mayo's receptionist. Please let us go see her," the woman sobbed. "Mr. and Mrs. Jackson, you have to stay back. Please, I understand how upset you must be, but we have a task force at the downtown station that is handling all of the inquiries of the victims' families." "They aren't telling us shit," Mr. Jackson said. "They're telling you everything." Holding her breath, Lynette began to sneak past the distracted officer. "Hey, hang on there. You got to stay back behind the cars," the officer called to her. "No one's allowed past here." Lynette turned and smiled at him. "Oh, no problem, officer. I just wanted to thank you. You're doing an excellent job in a very difficult situation. I appreciate your service, as do Mr. and Mrs. Jackson." He returned her smile. The moment his shoulders relaxed and he turned back to the couple, Lynette sprinted away. Her blood pumped so loudly in her ears, she couldn't hear what the officer was shouting at her. "Just run. Run as if your life depends upon it," she told herself. The building seemed to whiz past her as Lynette ran, expecting any moment to be tackled or even shot, not expecting to make it. When she reached the shrouded Mayo, Lynette was too shocked to hesitate. She hurled herself against the door, paying no heed to the fetid, bloody curtain that had become the building's skin. "Goddess, let me in! Neferet, please! I've come back to you!" She pounded her fists against the slick surface of the door. "Lady, get back here!" The cop had caught up with her and lunged forward to grab her arm. The wall of flame blazed, setting him afire. Horrified, Lynette watched him stagger back, screaming in agony as other officers, who had been physically restraining the Jacksons from following her, took off their jackets and tried to smother the flames. With the sound of a bandage being torn from a fresh wound, the black curtain parted and the door to the Mayo opened. Lynette bolted inside, gasping and trying to catch her breath. "How dare you leave me?" Neferet was standing on the landing between the floor-level ballroom and the mezzanine. The black serpents writhed all around her feet, covering the white marble of the landing and making it look as if it were alive with them. With the single-minded intensity she had been practicing for the 2 hours it had taken her to walk there, Lynette went to the middle of the ballroom and knelt, bowing her head. "Forgive me, goddess. I was wrong. I should have never left unless you said my job was finished and you no longer needed me." "You let him take you away. You betrayed me." "Forgive me, goddess, not because I deserve it, but because you deserve better. I deserved your loyalty." Neferet battered Lynette with words as she glided down from the landing. "Yes," Lynette said. She didn't lift her head. She squeezed her eyes closed so that she couldn't see the serpents that slithered around her. "And you have it. I have returned to you of my own volition." "And why would you do that?" "I came back because I left a job undone, and in the entire time I have been in business, I have never done that. I don't intend to start now," Lynette said truthfully. "We shall see about that." Lynette felt the violation as Neferet's mind probed hers. She trembled, holding her breath, until the goddess's will departed, leaving a pounding ache in her temples. "You did return of your own will. You do want to complete your job." Lynette was relieved enough at the surprise in Neferet's voice that she opened her eyes, though she did not lift her head. "Please forgive me and allow me to finish what I started for you," she said. "Do not think you fool me. I feel your loyalty. I also feel that it is based in fear and is self-serving." "I don't deny that, goddess. Since the moment I offered my services to you, I have not denied that." "No, you control your fear and use your selfish nature to my benefit, or you did until you betrayed me." Neferet's voice had softened. "I still do. Lynette said. I passed through the wall of fire without being burned. I have no ill intent whatsoever. Lynette could see that the goddess was pacing because the terrible serpents crawled back and forth, shadowing her every moment. Finally, Neferet halted, so close to Lynette that she could see her bare feet. Look at me, she commanded. Lynette lifted her head and met her goddess's gaze without flinching. Everything you have said is true, but tell me why I shouldn't command one of my children to possess you. You would still have the ability to perform your duties for me, and I would not have to worry about you running off again. It seems a good solution to your recent history of questionable loyalty. Lynette drew a deep breath, forcing down the panic that threatened to choke her. With the pretense of calm, she said not what she had intended, not what she had practiced over and over again until the thought consumed her. Instead, Lynette spoke the small, silent thing that she had kept buried beneath her single-mindedness. Because I believe you truly care about me, and you know how badly I am frightened of being possessed by one of your children. Goddess, I can prove my loyalty to you with the information I bring. I've been inside the House of Night. I've listened to Zoe and Aphrodite and Stevie Ray. They said the protective barrier is draining Thanatos, that the more it has to work, the faster it will drain her, until finally she won't be able to keep it up at all. Neferet's face went utterly blank. Then, slowly, the goddess bent and placed both of her hands on Lynette's cheeks, cupping her face. Lynette froze, unable to think, unable to move. Neferet kissed her softly but fully on the mouth. Rise, Lynette, my dear one, and take your place by my side where you belong, and where you will remain until your too brief mortal life comes to an end. And know when that happens, your goddess will eternally mourn your loss. Neferet helped Lynette stand and even steadied her as she stumbled. Kylie, my dear Lynette and I are going up to the balcony to enjoy the sunset. Bring us my favorite wine and something nourishing to eat. Neferet paused. A fortifying stew? Would that replenish your strength? Feeling utterly detached from any reality she'd ever known before, Lynette nodded. Yes, please, goddess. You heard her, Kylie. Lynette wants stew. Get it for her. And check with Tony about my chocolate cake as well. Chocolate goes so well with my favorite red wine. As Kaibot scampered away, Neferet led Lynette up to her penthouse, speaking sweetly and softly to her the entire way. My dear, you said you are at the House of Night. Were they cruel to you? No, they weren't cruel. They didn't trust me, though. Did you actually see Thanatos upholding the spell? No, I just saw the mayor's daughter, Aphrodite, and the healers, she told the goddess. Those wretched creatures aren't true vampire healers. They are mere assistants. Did you know that one of my abilities is that of a healer? No, Lynette said with genuine surprise. I wasn't aware of that. Yes, my dear Lynette. Rest assured that if one of them dared harm you, I could heal you. Thank you, goddess. I would imagine Detective Marks had many questions for you. Lynette ignored the chill that began working its way down her spine and answered the goddess with complete honesty. He did. He wanted to know how many people were inside your temple. And did you tell him, my dear? Yes, Lynette said without hesitation. I told him. I also told him how devoted your servants are to you. The cloud that had been beginning to form in Neferet's emerald eyes cleared, and she smiled fondly at Lynette. And he didn't like hearing that. No, neither did Aphrodite or Kelowna. That made Neferet laugh with wicked-sounding glee. By this time, they had reached the penthouse balcony. Neferet motioned for Lynette to sit at one of the two bar stools placed around a tall bistro table. On the table was a handgun, one of those dangerous-looking things that people in the movies tended to wave around a lot. Lynette shivered. She was a native Oklahoman, but she hated guns. The goddess sat beside her and leaned toward her intimately. Did you know that today I killed Kelowna? Lynette nodded. Yes, I saw it on the news. Neferet's smile was radiant. Someone filmed it. How fabulous. Oh, and that reminds me, Lynette, when we are free of this place, I want you to hire the best camera crew my endless money can buy. I simply must have an accurate video record of my reign. Yes, goddess, Lynette said. Yes. Hire someone to film it. but I will want you to edit the film. It must be the correct version of accurate. Do you understand my meaning? Of course I do, Lynette said, as she gained confidence and slid back into her familiar role. I wouldn't allow anything distasteful or unattractive to make the edit cut. Oh, speaking of distasteful and unattractive, I referred to your list while you were taking your small sabbatical. I'm afraid you'll find I have a few less supplicants than when you left. I think you'll be pleased to know that I began with those you listed as unattractive and untalented. Lynette hesitated only a moment. Then she nodded her head. Well, goddess, if you had to begin somewhere, that is where I would have advised. You are so wise, my dear Lynette. Kylie hurried in, carrying a silver tray holding two large slices of a delicious-looking chocolate cake decorated with delicate white flowers, a bottle of red wine, and two crystal goblets. Lynette noticed immediately that Kaibot's usually expressionless face looked worried. Ah, there you are, Kylie. I was beginning to wonder if you'd lost your way. I trust Tony is busily preparing Lynette's stew. Yes, goddess, he is, but there is a problem with the wine. Neferet frowned. She looked at the bottle, and her frown deepened. Kylie, this isn't my favorite. Goddess, we are out of your favorite, Kylie said in a rush. Out of my favorite? How can that be? Goddess, you drank it all, and we cannot leave to go to the liquor store, nor are they allowing us to receive shipments. Antoni sends his sincere apologies, but he wanted you to know that we are running short of supplies in the kitchen as well. Kylie placed the tray on the table and stood trembling, obviously waiting for Neferet to explode in rage. Lynette braced herself, expecting the same. The goddess proved them both wrong. Instead of exploding, she spoke calmly. Pour this wine for Lynette and me. It will do for now. And then tell Tony that I have heard his concerns. Kylie's hand trembled as she did, as Neferet commanded. After the girl had left, Neferet lifted the goblet, swirling it and studying it, as if it might contain the answer to a great mystery. The goddess sniffed delicately, and then took a sip. She grimaced only slightly. It is exceedingly average, but drinkable, she said. Go on, my dear. Try it and give me your opinion. Lynette went through the motions of swirling the wine, sniffing and sipping. I agree with you, goddess. It isn't your usual, but it will do. Yes, it will do, Neferet said, staring down at a spot in the center of the balcony as she swirled the wine and continued to sip. Lynette knew when to stay silent. She averted her eyes from the goddess and drank her own wine, which was actually very good. Lynette, my dear, if I said to you, the more something is desired, the dearer the sacrifice must be made to attain it, how would you interpret that? Lynette's lack of food mixed with the rich red wine, and she was just tipsy enough to blurt, That's easy. It's why I'm here right now. Nothing and no one means more to me than being successful and surviving. I've sacrificed everything in my life for those two things, and it has been worth it. Nothing and no one, the goddess mused. Then a long, slow smile lifted Neferet's lush lips. After listening to you and an associate of mine, I have just realized how I can break Thanatos's spell. Now, let us eat cake while we plan the most spectacular event Tulsa has ever witnessed. When I came out of the bathroom, Shawnee and Aaron were sitting on Stevie Ray's bed. They had a tray between them that held a bowl of soup, some crackers, and a can of brown pop, non-diet. They had been talking in low voices, but as soon as I entered the room, they stopped. I sighed and sat on my bed. If you guys start acting all abnormal around me, I'm not going to be able to handle it. Sorry, they muttered together, looking sheepishly at each other. Then Shawnee handed me the tray. I looked at the food like I couldn't remember what to do with it. You need to eat so that you can take the stuff Neferet gave us to give you, Aaron said. Plus, it might make you feel better, Shawnee said. I don't think I'll ever feel better. Aaron's eyes filled with tears that spilled over and dripped down her cheeks. Don't say that, Zoe. If you never feel better, that means none of us will either. You have to try, Zoe. Stevie Ray would be pissed if you didn't, Shawnee said, sniffing through her tears. You're right, she would be. I picked up the spoon and started sipping at the soup. It was chicken noodle, and it made a familiar warm path down my throat, expanding into my body and chasing away some of the terrible chill I'd been feeling. And when she got pissed, that accent of hers went out of control, Shawnee said. That made Aaron and me smile. Y'all be nice, Aaron twanged, repeating the words Stevie Ray had said to the twins a gazillion times. We smiled at that, and the soup began to seem easier to swallow. About halfway through the bowl, I had a sudden thought. They're not going to have a funeral or anything like that for her, are they? The twins shook their heads. Nope, Shawnee said. They never do, Aaron said. Well, twin, I think some of the kids' parents do, but that'd be back in their hometown. True, twin, Aaron said, but I don't think that anyone from here is going to travel to... She trailed off, thinking, what was the name of that little bumpkin town Stevie Ray was from? Henrietta, I said, home of the Fighting Hens. Fighting Hens, the twins said together. I nodded. It drove Stevie Ray crazy. Even in her bumpkinness, she wasn't okay with being a fighting hen. Hens fight? Shawnee asked. Aaron shrugged. How should I know, twin? I thought only cocks fought, I said. We all looked at each other and said, cocks, and then burst out into laughter, which pretty soon was mixed with tears. Stevie Ray would have thought that was hilarious, I said, when I could catch my breath again. Is it really going to be okay, Zoe? Shawnee asked. Is it? Aaron echoed. I think so, I said. How? Shawnee asked. I don't really know. I think all we can do is take one day at a time. Surprisingly, I'd finished all my soup. I did feel better, warmer, more normal. I was also unbelievably tired. The twins must have noticed my eyelids getting heavy because Aaron took my tray. Shawnee handed me a little vial of milky liquid. Neferet said you should drink this, that it'll help you sleep without nightmares, she said. Thanks. I took it from her, but I didn't drink it. She and Aaron just stood there looking at me. I'll take it in a minute. After I go to the bathroom, just leave my pop in case it tastes nasty. That seemed to satisfy them. Before they left, Shawnee said, Zoe, can we get you anything else? No. Thanks, though. You'll call us if you need anything, right? Aaron said. We promised Stevie Ray. Her voice broke, and Shawnee finished for her. We promised her we'd take care of you, and we live up to our promises. I'll call you, I said. Kay, they said. Night. Night, I called to the closing door. As soon as they were gone, I poured the creamy white liquid down the sink and threw away the vial. Then I was alone. I glanced at my alarm clock. 6 a.m. It was amazing how much things could change in just a few hours. I tried not to, but flashes of Stevie Ray's death kept playing across my mind, like there was a horrible movie screen stuck inside my eyes. I jumped when my cell phone rang and checked the caller ID. It was my grandma's number. Relief surged through me. I flipped the phone open and struggled not to burst into tears. I'm so glad you called, Grandma. Little bird, I woke from a dream about you. Is everything all right? Her worried tone said she already knew it wasn't, which didn't surprise me. For my whole life, my grandma and I had been linked. No, nothing is right, I whispered as I began to cry again. Grandma, Stevie Ray died tonight. Oh, Zoe, I'm so terribly sorry. She died in my arms, Grandma, just minutes after Nix gifted her with an affinity for the element Earth. It must have been a great comfort for her that you were with her at the end. I could hear that Grandma was crying now, too. We were all with her, all of my friends. And Nix must have been with her, too. Yes, my voice caught on a sob. I think the goddess was, but I don't understand it, Grandma. It doesn't make any sense that Nix would gift Stevie Ray and then let her die. Death never makes sense when it happens to the young, but I believe that your goddess was close to Stevie Ray, even though her death happened too soon, and now she is resting peacefully with Nix. I hope so. I wish I could come visit you, but with all this snow, the roads out here are impossible. How about I fast and pray for Stevie Ray today? Thank you, Grandma. I know she'd appreciate that. And, honey, you have to move past this. How, Grandma? By honoring her memory, by living a life she'd be proud of you for living. Live for her, too. It's hard, Grandma, especially when the vamps want us to just forget about the kids who die. They're treated like speed bumps, just something to pause a little about and then go on. I don't mean to second-guess your High Priestess or any of the other adult vampires, but that seems short-sighted. Death is more difficult if it goes unacknowledged. That's what I think. Actually, that's what Stevie Ray thought, too. Then an idea came to me, along with a feeling that it was the right thing to do. I can change that. With or without permission, I'm going to be sure Stevie Ray's death is honored. She's going to be more than a speed bump. Don't get in trouble, honey. Grandma, I am the most powerful fledgling in the history of vampires. I think I should be willing to get in a little trouble for something I feel strongly about. Grandma paused. Then she said, I think you might be right about that, Zoe Bird. I love you, Grandma. I love you too, Uetsi Agehutsa. The Cherokee word for daughter made me feel loved and safe. And now, I want you to try to sleep. Know that I'll be praying for you and asking the spirits of our grandmothers to watch over and comfort you. Thanks, Grandma. Bye. Goodbye, Zoe Bird. I closed the phone softly. I felt better now that I'd talked to Grandma. Before, it had been like there was a huge, invisible weight pressing down on my chest. Now that it had shifted some, it was easier for me to breathe. I started to lie down, and Nala popped in through the kitty door, leaped up on my bed, and instantly began meow-owing at me. I petted her and told her how glad I was to see her, and then glanced over at Stevie Ray's empty bed. She always laughed at Nala's grumpiness, and she said she sounded like an old woman, but she had loved the cat as much as me. Tears stung my eyes, and I wondered if there was a limit to how much someone could cry. Just then my cell phone chimed that I had a new text message. I rubbed my eyes clear and flipped my phone back open. Are you okay? Something's wrong. It was Heath. Well, at least now there could be no doubt at all that he and I were linked through an imprint. And what the hell I was going to do about that, I didn't know. Bad day. My best friend died. I text messaged him back. It was so long that I didn't think he was going to respond. Then finally my phone chimed again. My friends have died too. I closed my eyes. How could I have forgotten that two of Heath's friends had just recently been killed? I'm sorry, I typed back. Me too. Do you want me to come see you? The instant powerful yes that burst through my body surprised me, but I suppose it shouldn't have. It would be wonderful to find oblivion in Heath's arms, in the scarlet seduction of Heath's blood. No, I typed hastily, my hands shaking. You have school. Nuh-uh, snow day. I smiled and spent a sweet second or two wishing that I could return to the time when a snow day meant a mini holiday of tramping through snow with my friends and then curling up to watch rented movies and eat delivery pizza. My phone chimed again, breaking into my past life fantasy. I'll make you feel better Friday. I sighed. I'd totally forgotten about promising Heath I'd meet him after the game Friday. I shouldn't meet him. I knew it. Actually, I should go to Neferet and confess everything about Heath and have her help me fix it. Neferet lies, Aphrodite's voice whispered through my mind. No, I couldn't go to Neferet. And for more reasons than just Aphrodite's warning. Something felt wrong about Neferet. I couldn't confide in her. My phone chimed. Zoe? I sighed. I was so tired that it was getting hard to concentrate. I started to text back no and tell Heath that I just couldn't meet him, no matter how much I'd like to. I even hit the N and the O keys. Then I stopped, backspaced over them, and resolutely typed okay. What the hell? It felt as if my life was unraveling like the hem of an old skirt. I didn't want to tell Heath no, and worrying about our imprint was just one thing too many to worry about right now. Okay, came his quick reply. I sighed again, shut off my phone, and sat heavily on my bed, petting Nala, staring at nothing in particular, and wishing desperately that I could turn the clock back a day, or maybe even a year. Eventually, I noticed that, for whatever reason, the vamps who had cleared out Stevie Ray's stuff had forgotten the old handmade quilt that she kept folded on the end of her bed. I put Nala on my pillow and got up, pulling the quilt from Stevie

0: clutching pillows and blankets. 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Aaron asked. "We didn't want to be alone," Shawnee said. "Yeah, and we thought you might not want to be alone either," Aaron finished. "You're right, I don't." I swallowed back more tears. "Come on in." They shuffled in and, with only a little hesitation, piled onto Stevie Ray's bed. Their long-haired silver-gray cat, Beelzebub, hopped up between them. Nala raised her head from my pillow to glance at him, and then, as if he were beneath her queenly notice, she curled back up and went promptly to sleep. I was just drifting off to sleep when another soft knock came on the door. This time it didn't open, so I called, "Who is it?"
1: "Me."
0: Shawnee, Aaron, and I blinked at each other. Then I hurried over to the door and opened it to find Damien standing in the hall wearing flannel PJs with pink bow-tied bears all over them. He looked kind of damp, and unmelted snowflakes were caught in his hair. He was carrying a sleeping bag and a pillow. I grabbed his arm and pulled him quickly into the room. His chubby tabby cat Cameron padded in with him. "What are you doing, Damien? You know you're going to get in a buttload of trouble if you get caught in here." "Yeah, it's way past curfew," Aaron said. "You might be here getting ready to defile us virgins," Shawnee said. Then she and Aaron looked at each other and burst out laughing, which made me smile. It was weird to have a happy feeling in the middle of such sadness, which is probably why the twins' laughter and my smile faded quickly. "Stevie Ray wouldn't want us to quit being happy," Damien said into the uncomfortable silence. Then he walked to the middle of the room and spread out his sleeping bag on the floor between the two beds. "And I'm here because we need to stick together, not because I want to defile any of you, even if all of you were still virgins. Although I do appreciate your use of vocabulary." Aaron and Shawnee snorted, but looked more amused than offended, and I made a mental note to ask them sex questions later. "Well, I'm glad you came, but we're going to have one heck of a time sneaking you out of here when everyone's eating breakfast and rushing around before school," I said, trying out escape plans in my head. "Oh, you don't have to worry about that. The vamps are posting that the school's closed today due to snow. No one will be rushing anywhere. I'll just walk out with you all whenever."
2: "Posting?
0: You mean we'd have to wake up, get dressed, and go downstairs before we found out there wasn't any school? That sucks," I said. I could hear the smile in Damien's voice. "They announce it on the local radio stations like normal schools do. But do you and Stevie Ray listen to the news while you get..." Damien trailed off, and I realized that he'd started phrasing the question as if Stevie Ray were still alive. "No," I said quickly, trying to cover his awkwardness. "We used to listen to country music. It always made me hurry up and get ready quicker so I could escape from it." My friends laughed softly. I waited until everyone was quiet again, and then I said, "I'm not going to forget her, and I'm not going to pretend like her death doesn't mean anything to me."
1: "Neither am I," Damien said.
0: "Me either," Shawnee said.
2: "Ditto, twin,"
0: Aaron said. After a while, I said, "I didn't think it could happen to a fledgling who had been given an affinity by Nyx. I just didn't think it could happen."
1: "No one's guaranteed to make it through the change, not even those gifted by the goddess," Damien said quietly.
2: "That just means we have to stick together," Aaron said.
0: "It's the only way we can get through this," Shawnee said.
2: "That's what we'll do then, stick together," I said with finality, "and promise that if the worst happens, and some of the rest of us don't make it through, the others won't let them be forgotten."
0: "Promise," my three friends said solemnly. We all settled down then. The room didn't feel so lonely anymore, and just before I drifted off to sleep, I whispered, "Thanks for not letting me be alone," and wasn't sure if I was thanking my friends, my goddess, or Stevie Ray.
3: Monday, December 9th. Today in English, our teacher reminded us that our Moby Dick report is due in 9 days. We were supposed to start reading the novel back in October. But I've been very busy with other stuff. It's about a humongous whale and this crusty old sailor who has a purse and a really bad attitude. I'm so not lying. Like most people, I assumed that Moby Dick was the captain's name or something. But it was actually the whale.

name. Like, who in their right mind would name a whale Moby Dick? Our report is supposed to be about why the captain and the whale were mortal enemies. But to save time, I'm thinking about just skipping the book and writing the paper. Hey, you don't have to be a literary scholar or read the book to know why that whale was probably trying to kill that guy. "Well, shiver me timbers, a whale, thar she blows. Friendly, too. What should I name him? Shamu? Willie? I know. How about Moby Dick? Eek! Bad Moby! Down, boy!" Hey, if my mom had named me Moby Dick, I would have been massively ticked off about it, too. I think dusty old classics like these should come with a sticker on the cover that says, "Warning: reading this book can be hazardous to your health." Why? Because Moby Dick was so ridiculously boring, I accidentally fell asleep, smacked my head on my desk, and darn near got a concussion. Moby Dick by Herman Melville. Chapter 1, Loomings. Call me Ishmael. Some years ago. OMG. I had this big purplish bruise right in the middle of my forehead, and I'd only gotten to the second sentence. As an additional precaution, I think students should be required to wear protective headgear while reading books like Moby Dick. Tomorrow, I'm going to wear my bike helmet to class to protect against further head injuries. Even though I was bummed about that paper being due next week, I was really looking forward to seeing Brandon today. I wanted to tell him what a great time I had hanging out at Fuzzy Friends, and that I thought he'd make a great veterinarian one day. But unfortunately, I didn't see him at lunch, and he wasn't in bio. It was the weirdest coincidence that while I was in the girls' bathroom, I overheard Jessica and Mackenzie gossiping about Brandon. Jessica said he had been called down to the office during first period and he'd left school for an important family matter. Well, that explained everything. And get this, Mackenzie said it's rumored that Brandon's dad is a wealthy U.S. diplomat at the French embassy and his mom is French royalty. Apparently, his family lived in Paris for 10 years, but he never talks about it because he probably wants to keep the fact that he's a prince or something a big secret. And that's why Brandon is fluent in French. Then Mackenzie told Jessica that since she's an office assistant, she should check Brandon's school records to see if all those rumors are true. But Jessica said she doesn't have access to certain information because it's kept on a special computer in the principal's office. I was both shocked and appalled that those girls were actually talking about snooping in highly confidential student records. It wasn't like I was eavesdropping on their very private conversation or anything. I was in that bathroom stall totally minding my own business. I just happened to feel like climbing up on the toilet seat, standing on my tippy toes and peeking over the top to get, you know, some fresh air. Me, Mackenzie, and Jessica gossiping about Brandon. I just hope everything is okay with Brandon. I'm guessing he probably had a dentist appointment or something. Jessica and Mackenzie are always sticking their noses in other people's business. They are so pathetic. But what if Brandon really is secretly a prince or something? He is in honors French. OMG.

0: Candlewick on Brilliance Audio presents the unabridged recording of Judy Moody Goes to College by Megan McDonald, performed by Amy Rubinate. Mathitude. When Judy Moody got to school on Monday, she had a new teacher. Her new teacher was called a sub, not the sandwich. Her new teacher was called Mrs. Grossman. Exactly three things were wrong with that. One, Mrs. Grossman was not gross. Two, Mrs. Grossman was not a man. Three, Mrs. Grossman was not Mr. Todd. Judy was the first to raise her hand. "Where's Mr. Todd?" "I'm sure Mr. Todd told everyone on Friday that he was going to a special teacher conference." "I wasn't here Friday," said Judy. "He's going to learn to be a better teacher," said Jessica Finch.
1: "But Mr. Todd's already a great teacher," said Judy.
2: "Maybe he's getting a special teacher award," said Rocky.
1: "Where did he go?" Judy asked. "And when will he be back?"
0: The others joined in.
2: "Are you going to read his cat wings? Mr. Todd always reads his cat wings and cat wings return."
1: "Are you going to take us on field trips? Mr. Todd always takes us on field trips." "Are we still class 3T or are we class 3G now?"
0: "Mr. Todd is in Bologna, Italy," said Mrs. Grossman. Sheesh, life was no fair. Judy liked bologna, the sandwich. Judy liked Italy. She even knew a special dance from Italy, the tarantella. Mr. Todd was probably in the land of bologna right now, dancing like a tarantula, while they were stuck in the land of multiplication, learning boring old times tables. She, Judy Moody, did not like third grade, class 3T that was now 3G, without Mr. Todd. Judy Moody's new teacher came from New England. She did not talk like Mr. Todd. She talked funny, with a lot of extra R's. Judy Moody's new teacher did not wear cool glasses like Mr. Todd. She wore glasses hanging from a chain around her neck. She did not even smell like Mr. Todd. She smelled like she took a bath in P.U. perfume. Judy Moody's new teacher put up a tent in the back of the room with a sign that said, "Attitude Tent." Judy wondered what attitude they had to be in to get to go camping. And Judy Moody's new teacher was cuckoo for candy. She gave out candy for good behavior to everybody, minus Judy, because she was in a mood. She even gave out candy for the right answers in math. Pretty soon, the whole class was going to have math cavities, except for Judy. Today, Mrs. Grossman was talking about measure. Quarts and gallons and barrels and hogsheads. She tried to make it sound like math was a barrel of fun, but Judy, for one, did not give a pig's ear about hogsheads. Mrs. Grossman wore 10 gallons of perfume. Mrs. Grossman gave out 20 hogsheads of candy. Instead of listening, Judy played with her watch. Her brand-new, fancy-dancy, robin's egg blue, glow-in-the-dark, ask-a-question watch 5000, complete with predict-the-future answers and screensaver. "Blah, blah, blah," said Mrs. Grossman. "Rounding numbers up, rounding numbers down." Judy estimated that rounding did not make math one bit easier. Judy pressed some buttons. A nightlight blinked. A dual time button gave the time in two countries, so a person did not have to wear two different watches. Scribble, scribble. Mrs. Grossman scratched on the board for a math-ternity. Judy pressed the big green question mark button. Rare. It was just like the magic eight ball. Ask the watch a question, press the glow-in-the-dark green button, and it gave you mystery answers. Is Mrs. Grossman cuckoo for math? You bet. Is Mrs. Grossman ever going to give me candy? Can't tell. Am I going to college someday? Looks good. Is Mr. Todd ever coming back? Hazy.
3: Judy, did you hear the question?
0: Judy did not hear the question, so Judy did not know the answer. Was it 77? 88? 99? Gallons? Bathtubs, barrels, pig's heads? Judy blurted the only answer that sprang to mind.
1: Hazy, she called out.
0: Mom and Dadtitude. She, Judy Moody, had to take a note home. A note from the teacher. A note that said she needed extra special help. A note that said she was hazy, not crazy about math. The top half of the note was just blah, blah, so Judy tore the note in half and gave the good half to her parents. Not the bad half. Mom and Dad looked at the note.
2: "Judy's in trouble? Sweet," said Stink.
1: "Only half trouble," said Judy.
2: "Judy, where's the rest of this note?" asked Dad.
1: "I rounded it down," said Judy, "to one half. Like the fraction, get it? I'm really good at math. Fractions and rounding and everything."
2: "Quick, what's 12 times 8? Asked Stink.
1: "None of your beeswax," said Judy.
2: "Try 96, said Stink.
0: "Judy, the note," Mom said. "Dad and I need to see it. The whole thing."
1: Judy reached into her pocket and pulled out the crumpled up bottom half of the note. She handed it over. Mom and Dad read it. They read it times two. It took them about 1,000 years to read a fraction of a note. They talked to Judy. They talked to each other. They talked to people on the phone for 100 years. They came up with a plan. Not a listen to your new teacher plan. Not a hand over your brand new watch plan. Not a we'll help you with your homework plan. An extra special help plan. Eesh. A Judy Moody goes to a tutor plan.
3: "Tutor," said Judy, "can't you and Dad help me?"
1: "We will," said Mom.
2: "We will,"
1: said Dad.
2: "What's 6 times 7? Said Stink.
1: "A tutor will be extra help," said Mom.
2: "A tutor will be special help," said Dad.
4: "Just like your teacher suggested."
1: "For your information," said Judy, "Mrs. Grossman is not my teacher."
2: "What's 5 times 11? Asked Stink.
1: "I'll listen, I promise," said Judy. "I won't wear my new watch to school anymore. I'll count to gross and great gross."
2: "You're gross," said Stink.
1: Judy had to prove she was good at math. She started rattling off times tables.
3: 4 times 2 equals 8. 8 times 2 equals 16. 16 times 2 equals something I haven't learned yet, but I will, I swear.
4: "Having a tutor could be fun," said Dad. "You'll see."
2: "Tutors have flashcards," said Stink. "Baby flashcards. What's 2 times 5?
1: "The number of toenails I'm going to paint while you're asleep," said Judy. Stink curled his toes under. Judy looked from Mom to Dad, from Dad to Mom.
3: "Do I have to?"
1: "It's already settled," said Mom. "You start tomorrow."
3: "Hogsheads," said Judy.
1: Dad picked up Judy after school the next day. Judy closed her eyes and slumped in the back seat of the car on the way to the tutor's. All she could see behind her closed eyes were flashcards. Baby flashcards. She, Judy Moody, was in a mood. Not a math mood. And definitely not a flashcard mood. Fact of life. She, Judy Moody, was a tutor tot.
3: "Am I going to have to count beads and glue macaroni? Stink says I'm going to have to count beads and glue macaroni."
4: "I don't know,"
1: said Dad.
3: "Am I going to have to play with jelly beans and jars? Stink says I'm going to have to play with jelly beans and jars," said Judy.
4: "I don't know," said Dad.
3: "Am I going to have to make a cat out of a triangle? Stink says I'm going to have to make a cat out of a triangle."
4: "Let's wait and see,"
1: said Dad.
4: "Maybe you'll get to play math games like tic-tac-toe."
1: "Tic-tac-toe nails?" Judy made a mad face and slumped down in the seat some more. Dad didn't get it. He didn't have to spend his afternoon doing macaroni math and making geometry cats.
4: "We're here,"
1: Dad called cheerfully.
3: "Where's here?"
1: Judy asked in a moody tone.
4: "Colonial College,"
1: said Dad.
3: "College?" asked Judy.
4: "That's where you'll get help with your math," said Dad. "Your tutor is a college student."
1: Judy bolted upright and threw her arms in the air.
3: "I'm going to college!"
1: Mattitude. Judy followed Dad down the tree-lined sidewalks of the Colonial College campus
3: stepping on every crack she could find on purpose. They went past a duck pond with a fountain, a serious library with a clock tower, and a way cool giant sculpture of bacon and eggs. Finally, they came to a four-story brick building with pointy towers that looked like a castle covered in ivy.
2: "This is it," said Dad. "Grace Brewster Murray Hopper Hall."
3: They wound their way upstairs and down long hallways to a door that said, "Math Lab."
2: "Here we are," said Dad.
3: A girl with green eyes and a messy ponytail greeted them.
5: "You must be the Moodys."
2: "I'm Richard Moody, and this is my daughter, Judy," said Dad.
3: "Hi, I'm Chloe, Chloe Canfield. My friends call me C-squared since my name has two C's, and I go to CC. You know, C to the second power because I'm into math."
2: "That's funny," said Dad, shaking her hand.
5: "I don't get it," said Judy.
3: "It's algebra," Chloe said.
5: "Algebra? Didn't anybody tell you I'm only in third grade?"
3: Chloe laughed. "It just means when you multiply something by itself, you say it's squared or to the second power."
5: "Oh yeah, if I'm in a mood, like a double bad mood, then it's called a bad mood squared, right?"
3: "That's right. Moody to the second power," said Chloe. Dad bit his lip.
5: "Rounding off squaring stuff and big powers? Yikes," said Judy.
3: "That's what I'm here for," said Chloe. "Math is everywhere. Math is a fact of life. You'll see, it'll be fun."
5: "I don't know."
3: Judy saw flashcards on the table. Where there were flashcards, triangle cats and macaroni could not be far behind.
2: "You'll be fine," said Dad, smoothing the top of Judy's hair.
3: But Judy wasn't so sure.
2: "I'll be back in an hour to pick you up."
5: "That's 60 whole minutes," Judy cried.
2: "Yep, 3,600 seconds.
3: Chloe led Judy over to an area where a table was piled with sponge blocks, color tiles, and, oh no, jars of counting bears and beads. For a split second, Judy had thought college was going to be cool. But this was baby college. She, Judy Moody, was in a mood. Not a good mood. A bad mood squared. Moody to the power of 10 million.
5: "This is Investigation Station," said Chloe.
3: Investigation Station was probably just another name for Homework Station.
5: "What looks good?" Chloe asked, pointing to shelves against the walls stuffed with games.
6: "You mean we get to play a game? And I get to pick, and we don't have to count jelly beans in a jar?"
5: "I knew if I made you paper, you know, fill out worksheets, you'd freak. I thought you'd be all over playing a game. Then we'd be crucial."
6: "Crucial?
5: You know, good. Awesome."
6: "Oh, you mean rare. Let's play the game of life. It has a way cool spinner."
5: "Rad," said Chloe. She stuck the box under her arm. "Let's go."
6: "Go where? Aren't we already there? On Investigation Station?"
5: "I know a better place to study math. It's called Coffee Cats."
3: Judy followed Chloe into the college coffee shop. Yum. It smelled like just baked cookies and was packed with college kids reading, studying, and madly typing into laptops. Chloe ordered a tall, skinny, non-fat, wet, extra foam, no-whip latte with a double shot of vanilla, aka fancy schmancy coffee drink, and Judy ordered a hot chocolate in a bowl. Chloe gave Judy a $10 bill, and Judy got to pay like a grown-up and count the change. There was enough change to buy a candy cell phone at the counter. At a window seat, Chloe spread out the board, and Judy helped her snap in the mountains, bridges, and buildings. Chloe gave Judy a car to drive. Around the board, that is.
5: "I love this game, because it's like life. You get to go to college and make money and buy a house."
6: "Rare," said Judy. "I already know I want to be a doctor."
5: "For serious?" Chloe asked.
6: "In the game or in life?"
5: "Both," said Judy.
6: "So you're pre-med. That's what they call it before you go to medical school. Or in your case, pre-pre-med."
5: "Pre-med squared," said Judy.
6: "One of my peeps wants to be a doctor," said Chloe.
5: "Peeps?"
6: "One of my friends. You know, if you're going to go to college, you're gonna have to learn to talk college."
5: "For serious?" Judy asked.
6: "Zing, you got me there," said Chloe, laughing.
3: In the game of life, Judy got to be the banker.
5: My little brother Stink always gets to be banker, she told Chloe. She, Judy Moody, not Stink, was in charge of piles and piles of money and got to dish out the big bucks. And Chloe let her be a doctor, even though it was against the rules to peek at the career cards. Judy got to make a mountain of money and get married and buy a house and a high-def TV and learn sign language and find buried treasure and go to the Grand Canyon and help the homeless. And not once did a tree fall on her, not even a midlife crisis. I love life, said Judy. You beat the pants off me, said Chloe. Speaking of pants, said Judy, can I ask you a question? Why are you wearing a dress and pants? It's my thing, said Chloe. It's the artist in me. Is that why you wear flip-flops and have holes in your jeans and a flower tattoo and dyed red hair and 7 pierces? Judy asked. I guess so, said Chloe. Crucial, said Judy. On the way back to the math lab, Chloe and Judy cut through the parking lot. Look at all the VW Beetles, said Judy. One green, 2 reds, blue, yellow. My brother would go punch buggy crazy. So you like VW bugs? Chloe asked. Mine's the green one right over there. They call that color gecko green. I call her Junebug because I got her last June. For serious? Sweet. It even has a real flower vase on the dashboard. Hey, did you know you're growing a toothbrush in your flower vase? Judy cracked up. Tell you what, said Chloe. Let's count all the beetles in the parking lot and write down how many we can find of each color. Then we'll go back to the lab and I'll show you how to make a graph. Judy raced around the parking lot, counting lots of red, blue, yellow, and green bugs. Only 2 silver beetles and 1 gray. The gray one looks like a robot, said Judy. Back at the math lab, Judy made a graph and colored in squares for each kind of beetle. Salsa red, laser blue, sunflower yellow. Judy forgot all about the time. Richard's here, said Chloe, nodding toward the door. Who's Richard? Judy looked up and saw her dad standing in the doorway. Is an hour up already? She asked. You were only gone for like a giga flip-flop second. Can't you stay away a little longer?
7: Having fun with math, huh?
5: I'm learning to make a graph, and when we're done, Chloe says I can hang it on the wall. It'll be graffiti.
0: A new attitude. Judy could not wait to go back to college 3 times a week. Getting tutored was crucial. Rare squared. In just 2 short weeks, Judy had a brand new lease on life. She, Judy Moody, sashayed into the kitchen one morning before school. She was wearing a dress on top of jeans ripped at the knee, a teeny tiny hoodie sweatshirt, monkey flip-flops, a crazy scarf, skinny glasses, half a gross of bracelets, and tattoo band-aids.
2: She must be in a play, said Stink.
5: That's redonkulous, said Judy, unless you mean the play of life.
2: How many shirts are you wearing? Stink asked.
5: Is that my scarf? Mom asked. I'm dressing for college, said Judy. I have tutoring after school today, Kate.
0: Chloe called grown-ups by their first name, so Judy tried it. It's too cold for flip-flops, Mom said, frowning.
7: And you'll need a coat, Dad added.
0: Parents. Parental units. The Wrens. Kate and Richard were so old school.
5: College kids don't wear coats, said Judy.
2: What do they wear? Asked Stink.
5: They wear whatever's their thing, said Judy.
2: So your thing is to dress like a clown? Stink asked.
0: Eesh, what an NCP. Nincompoop. How's it going with Chloe, by the way? Mom asked.
5: Chloe is the bomb. She drives a green gecko beetle called Junebug and has fake red hair and a toe ring and 7 pierces.
7: Nobody needs that many extra holes in their head, said Dad.
2: What a Swiss cheese head, said Stink. I already have 7 holes in my head. 2 eyes plus 2 ears plus 2 nostrils plus 1 mouth equals 7.
5: Does Chloe know any math? Mom asked.
2: Does this Chloe have any flashcards? Asked Stink.
5: For your information, we don't play flashcards, said Judy. But we do play multiplication bingo and tic-tac cookie with Oreos.
1: We even made a giant SpongeBob triangle pants, and Chloe named him Turd Ferguson. Judy snorted. It was so money.
2: I don't see what a sponge named Turd Ferguson has to do with math, said Stink. Right, Mom? Right, Dad?
5: Fact of life. Stink equals annoying.
1: Stink, it's sponge blocks. They were invented by a kid. See, you add up all the lines and angles, and it makes a polygon. You can use triangles, rectangles, and squares, too.
5: Mom raised her eyebrows at Dad. Dad raised his eyebrows at Mom.
2: Aw, said Stink. Can I go to college, too?
5: Judy ignored him.
1: Chloe says you can't be afraid of math, she told Kate and Richard. You just have to practice, like piano or soccer. And you can't give up. And you have to remember to have fun.
5: Well, I like your attitude, said Mom.
1: You mean my mathitude, said Judy, cracking herself up. Chloe says math is everywhere. Math is life.
5: Then you better get going, said Mom. Don't want to be late for life. On the way to school, Judy asked a question of her Ask a Question Watch 5000.
1: Will Mr. Todd be back today?
5: She pressed the green button.
1: Don't know.
5: She tried again.
1: Will Mr. Todd be back today?
2: Can't tell.
5: She tried a third time.
1: Will Mr. Todd be back today?
2: No way.
5: When she got to school, she raced down the hall to her classroom. No, Mr. Todd. No fair. Mrs. Not-So-Great Grossman did not seem to appreciate Judy's new math-is-everywhere take on life. To make things even worse, she told the class that Mr. Todd broke his foot in Italy, probably from dancing the tarantella. Mr. Todd would not be coming back for 2 more weeks. As for the peeps, well, her friends were so un-college. When they saw Judy's new outfit, they thought she was a scarecrow.
2: What happened to your knees? Asked Rocky. Did you fall off your bike and rip your pants?
5: Frank asked.
1: You must hurt bad. Look at all those band-aids, said Amy Namy.
5: Tattoos, Judy muttered.
2: It's just a phase, said Rocky, like when she wore her pajamas to school. And her doctor coat, said Frank.
1: And her pilgrim dress, said Jessica Finch. For your information, Judy pointed out, kids in college wear pajama pants to class all the time. It's rad.
2: It's red?
5: Rocky asked.
2: It's rude?
5: Frank asked. Sometimes third graders were such NCPs.
1: What stuff do you do with your tutor? Amy asked. College stuff, said Judy. We talk about algebra and...
5: Algebra, said Jessica Finch. Even I don't know algebra.
1: It's no biggie. When I hang out with my college friend, I get to drink coffee and drive a car and talk on a cell phone.
5: Whoa, squared, said Amy Namy.
1: Exactly, said Judy.
2: You drink coffee? Asked Rocky.
1: Actually, it's hot chocolate, but I do get to drink it at a coffee shop and order it and pay for it myself and count the change.
2: Wow, said Frank. No way did you drive a car, said Rocky.
1: Yeah-huh, said Judy. No lie.
2: You'd have to sit on like 3 phone books, said Frank.
1: And get a license, said Jessica Finch. I got to drive a car in the game of life, said Judy.
2: Oh, said Rocky.
5: Amy and Jessica rolled their eyes.
2: Judy does know how to drive, said Frank. She's driving us crazy.
5: Everybody cracked up. Bratitude. At morning recess, Judy faked a call on her candy cell phone. During science, Judy drew a cartoon of Mrs. Grossman out of polygons. At lunchtime, Judy said, "Let's food," and waited in the lunch line with her peeps. When it was her turn, she stepped up to the window and said to the lunch lady,
1: "I'll have a small, tall, upside-down, backward, non-fat cap extra whip, and make it wet."
2: "Aren't all drinks wet?" asked Frank. "We don't have coffee," said the lunch lady.
1: "Hot chocolate?" Judy asked. But all they had was chocolate milk.
5: Boring.
1: At college, you can get hot chocolate with a heart design in the foam on top. And you can get sprinkles.
2: Oh, really? Said the lunch lady.
1: How many kinds of cereal do you have here?
5: Judy asked.
7: None. We don't have any cereal. It's lunch.
5: At college, you can have breakfast all day, even if it's midnight.
0: Rocky, Frank, and Jessica pushed past Judy.
5: Do you have a salad bar? Judy asked.
7: Salad bar is for teachers only.
5: At college, anybody can eat at the salad bar, even kids. What kind of cafeteria is this? They should call it cafeterrible.
7: Hey, college, yelled a fifth grader at the back of the line. Move it along. Some of us want to eat lunch today.
0: Judy took her not wet, no whip, heartless chocolate milk and went to sit with her peeps.
7: Shh, here she comes.
5: What's she going to brag about now?
7: Yeah, she thinks she's so college.
0: Soon, she, Judy Moody, was eating alone at the lunch table. Fact of life. Rocky, minus Frank, minus Jessica Finch, minus Amy Namy, equaled a big fat zero. Not a peep. Judy stared at her lunch tray. Her peanut butter and jelly sandwich looked so kindergarten. At recess, nobody wanted to play Judy's game, finding polygons hidden on the playground. Judy found a triangle in a tree branch, an octagon where the fence was ripped, and six rectangles on the ladder going up to the slide. All by herself. For the first time ever, Judy could not wait for math class. She, Judy Moody, owned the times tables. Look out, here comes the multiplication maniac, the polygon princess, the graph guru, the fraction freak. Just wait till they see me score candy for all the right answers. At last, it was time. Mrs. Grossman started writing on the board. Judy sat up straight. She pricked up her best ever listening ears, the ones she usually saved for Mr. Todd. She squinted at the board. Words? Why was Mrs. Grossman writing so many words? What did words have to do with math? Hello? Where were all the numbers? And the fractions and the plus signs and the equal signs? Judy raised her hand.
5: Excuse me, she said. I thought this was math class. What's with all the sentences?
7: We're starting something new today, said Mrs. Grossman. Multi-step word problems. You have to read the problem first, then do the math one step at a time. That's why we call them word problems, said Mrs. Grossman.
0: Judy had a word problem, all right. A problem with words that were pretending to be math. Mrs. Grossman pointed to the board.
7: Jill had 24 valentines. She gave one half of her valentines to her friends at school.
0: Judy raised her hand again.
5: Who's Jill?
7: Jill isn't a real person. She's just somebody in a word problem.
5: So her name could be Chloe, said Judy, and her school could be a college.
0: Mrs. Grossman shut her eyes and took a deep breath.
7: Judy, please let me finish. Then Jill gave the other half of her valentines to friends who live in her building, except for...
0: Judy raised her hand again.
5: Building? Like maybe a dorm?
7: It doesn't matter, it's just an example.
5: Will we get to draw a graph for this word problem? With hearts for valentines? Asked Judy. Because in college we get to draw graphs.
7: Judy, I'm going to have to ask you again to stop interrupting.
5: I was just saying, said Judy.
0: Mrs. Grossman let out a big breath, but her face looked all pinched up.
7: Jill had enough valentines left over to give to her mom, her dad, and her little sister.
5: Jill sounds like a pill, said Judy.
7: Judy, that's it, said Mrs. Grossman. She pointed to the tent in the back of the room.
5: You mean I have to go in that tent?
7: That's why we call it the attitude tent, said Mrs. Grossman.
5: But I'm not really in a camping attitude, said Judy.
7: Go sit in the tent. Don't come out until you can show me an attitude adjustment. And not another word about college, Judy.
0: Eesh. Mrs. Grossman was the reason she went to college in the first place. She wished Mrs. Grossman would go back to where she came from in the first place. New England. Probably Massachusetts. Judy hung her head and slunk to the back of the room. She crawled inside the tent. It was kind of like the Toad Pee Club clubhouse inside. Minus any peeing toads, of course. Natch. She, Judy Moody, did not even play with her Ask a Question Watch 5000.
5: She thought about what she'd done, but she could not for the life of her understand why Mrs. G didn't like her attitude. Didn't Mrs. Grossman know a positive mathitude when she saw one? Now, her mathitude had turned into a mattitude. Math was no fair. Math equals life. Life was no fair. See? A person could do multi-step word problems even in an attitude tent. No biggie. You just had to have the right mathitude. Not so badditude. Judy Moody was down in the dumps. She had an attitude that was in the lower latitudes. A badditude. What's wrong? Chloe asked her at tutoring that afternoon. You hardly ate any of your pizza fractions. I have an attitude, said Judy. Everybody has an attitude, said Chloe. It just means the way you think, the way you see things. The way I see things? Mrs. Grossman doesn't like my attitude. Mrs. Grossman says I need an attitude adjustment. So I went in the attitude tent, but all I got was a spider bite. All that did was adjust my attitude from bad to itchy. I know something that might help your attitude, said Chloe. Don't say algebra, said Judy. How would you like to come to college on Saturday? Oh, no. You mean now I have to do math on the weekend, too? Not for the math, silly. I mean, how would you like to come spend the day with me at college for fun? Suddenly, she, Judy Moody, knew what an attitude adjustment felt like. It felt like when you went from a bad mood to a good mood. It felt like when your spider bite stopped itching. It felt like when you got to spend a whole entire fun, not math day at college. Judy could not wait for Saturday. Judy woke up by mistake at 6 o'clock on Saturday morning, a not school day. Chloe told her that college kids like to sleep late. So Judy tried to think like a college kid and go back to sleep. But it was no use.
2: I don't see what the big whoop deal is about college, said Stink. All they do is carry heavy books around and listen to headphones. And if you go to college, you have to sleep over without mom and dad for like 3 or 4 years. And you have to wash your own clothes.
5: For a kid who read the encyclopedia, Stink sure didn't know a lot.
1: Stink, you don't have the right attitude about college. Just wait till you're older and wiser, like me.
2: When I'm older and wiser, will I eat cereal with a fork too?
1: Oops, said Judy, opening the dishwasher to look for a spoon.
5: By the time she got back to her bowl of cereal, her mood flakes had turned the milk pink. Sweet. Pink milk in mood flakes was for happy. That was the first sign that she, Judy Moody, was about to have the time of her life. Then Judy checked the Ask a Question Watch 5000 just to be sure.
1: Is today going to be the best day ever at college?
2: Yep.
5: She asked it again just to make sure and absolute positive.
2: No doubt.
5: It was a sign, all right. A sign to the power of three. Judy followed Chloe up to her third-floor dorm room. The tiny room was chock-full of beds and desks and computers and books. Between bunk beds was an orange hairy rug, and on the beds were furry zebra and leopard skin bedspreads. Posters covered the walls, even the ceiling. There was a pink mini-fridge and a mini-TV and a mini-microwave, even a Bonjour Bunny alarm clock.
1: Rare, said Judy. Your room is so orange and furry. Everything's cool, Minnie. You have bunk beds like me, only yours has a desk under it. And you have the Bonjour Bunny alarm clock radio nightlight. Does it have a snooze button that lights up?
5: A tall girl wearing pajama pants, same as Judy, came in and plopped down on a giant rubber ball chair.
8: Hey, roomie, Chloe said. This is my friend Judy Moody. Judy, this is my roommate, Bethany Wigmore.
5: Bethany Wigmore had long, dark hair and large, dark eyes. Bethany Wigmore wore headphones and lots of necklaces. Bethany Wigmore had flip-flops with jewels on them.
8: I like your flip-flops, Judy told her.
2: Thanks, I made them.
8: For serious?
2: It's easy, said Bethany Wigmore. All you need are fake jewels and beads and a mini glue gun. Come on, I'll show you.
8: Bethany Wigmore showed Judy Moody how to make fancified flip-flops. Then she said, "Now let's paint our toenails." "No thanks," said Judy. "We have mood nail polish," said Chloe. "It changes with your mood." "I'm in," said Judy. In no time, she, Judy Moody, had red glitter toenails that turned purple. It was more impressive than sick, more powerful than rare. It was sick awesome, mad nasty. Who knew that having a roomie made life so way not boring? "Let's food," said Chloe. "I'll take you to the dining hall, Judy. Then you can come to class with me." "Class?" Judy asked. Class sounded semi-boring, even though college class sounded like something she could brag about later. "Painting class," said Chloe. "It'll be fun, I promise." Bethany Wigmore called after them, "Hit me up later." On the way to lunch, they passed a big green patch of grass in the middle of the campus called the Quad. Every inch of it was filled with tents. Judy had never seen so many attitude tents. Was everybody in college in a bad mood?
9: "Did all the kids in these tents get in trouble and get sent to an attitude tent?" Judy asked.
8: "These aren't attitude tents," said Chloe. "This is a peace rally. Only instead of marching, people slept out in tents in the Quad last night to make a statement saying that they're for peace."
9: "I guess you could say they rested in peace," said Judy, grinning.
8: "Good one," said Chloe. "Come on, let's go see my friend Paul." There were drummers drumming and dancers dancing and people waving signs, all for peace. Chloe's friend Paul was one of the drummers. He let Judy make loads of noise on a bongo drum, and she got to hula hoop for peace and even tie-dye a shirt. On the front, she drew a peace sign and wrote, "Peace is crucial." They waited for Judy's shirt to dry, but Chloe finally said,
9: "This is as much fun as watching paint dry, huh? Let's check out the yoga tent."
8: The yoga tent had a very peaceful attitude. Judy learned to make shapes with her arms and legs. She got to pretend to be a cat, a mountain, a chair, and a not math triangle.
9: "Who knew peace could be so much fun?" said Judy, wriggling into her "Peace is Crucial" t-shirt over her "I ate a shark" shirt.
8: Next stop, cafeteria. Judy ate one pancake with three colors of syrup, a salad from the Not Teachers Only salad bar, and half of Chloe's burger, which was made of vegetables, minus eggplant, no lie. She did not have to wait in line. She did not have to get bossed by bossy fifth graders. And she did not have to eat boring old PBJ sandwiches that were so kindergarten, like at the cafeterrible. Who knew that veggies, smushed up on a bun with ketchup, could taste so rad? Artitude. "Oops, we better not be late for class," said Chloe. They raced across campus to the art building. Judy followed Chloe down a long hall lined with colorful lockers. They passed a pottery class where people were spinning clay on wheels, a sculpture class where students were making buildings out of bubble wrap, and a naked lady class. Judy squeezed her eyes shut.
9: "Please tell me we are not going to naked lady class."
8: Chloe almost spit out her coffee. "It's life drawing. To be an artist, you have to learn to draw real life."
9: "When I draw real life, it is not going to be bare naked," said Judy.
8: In painting class, Judy got to sit next to Chloe in a dark room and watch a slideshow of paintings. There were paintings of bones and giant sunflowers and swirly-twirly night skies, even soup cans. There were paintings of cut paper leaves and moons and paintings that looked like spilled cans of paint, even though the teacher, that everybody had to call professor, said it was a masterpiece. There were black and white paintings of birds that hurt your eyes if you stared at them too much.
9: "These paintings are psycho," Judy said, cracking herself up.
8: Chloe put her finger to her lips.
9: "In third grade, you're not allowed to talk when the teacher is talking either," Judy whispered. "Same, same."
8: The teacher, Mr. Professor who likes psycho paintings, was yakking on forever about shadows in every picture. Shadows this and shadows that, shadows here and shadows there.
9: Shadows seem to be very way important in art. When the slideshow and the yakking were over, everybody got to make paintings of their own. Finally. Judy got to stand next to Chloe at a tall table and make a big, giant mess. At college, it did not matter if paper scraps got all over the table. At college, it did not matter if paint dripped all over the floor. And at college, it did not matter how many supplies you used, even a whole entire bottle of sparkly blue glitter glue. Chloe said worrying about rules was old school. Chloe said art is life and life is messy, so art should be messy. At college, all that mattered was that you, one, use your imagination, which Judy had loads and loads of, and two, be yourself. Who else would she, Judy Moody, be? Judy was so busy using her imagination and being herself that she made 7 artworks in no time, including a monster Venus flytrap, a self-portrait cut into cubes, and a bad mood painting that looked a little like the spilled can of paint guy's masterpiece with a dollop of Judy Moody thrown in. Chloe was painting a bowl of cherries sitting on a chair.
10: "Are you still working on the same painting?" Judy asked.
9: "It takes a long time to paint a still life," said Chloe.
10: "Yeah, but you might want to try finishing it while you are still in this life. It's only cherries."
9: Judy turned her head sideways.
10: "Or is it goldfish?"
9: "Thanks a lot," said Chloe.
10: "You should put some polka dots in the background," said Judy. "And it needs a cat or something."
9: Chloe said she liked Judy's ideas, but Judy did not see her painting any polka dots or cats. Just the same old cherries, not goldfish bowl. Judy picked up the squishy foam tray from under Chloe's real-life cherries.
10: "Do you mind if I use this to make a pop art painting like that soup can guy?"
9: "Go for it," said Chloe. A pop art painting, Judy had just learned, was a painting of an everyday object, something that you see all the time, like a soup can, and don't even think about. Then when you paint it shocking pink or lemon yellow, all of a sudden it shocks you, and you think about it. Judy drew a Band-Aid in the foam tray. She poked lots of holes for Band-Aid holes. Then she smeared it with paint and pressed it over and over 9 times on one big piece of paper in lots of different neon bright colors.
10: "My pop art really pops," Judy told Chloe.
9: "You did that?" said Chloe. "It looks fantastic. I mean it." Chloe still had not painted one single polka dot, not even a cat hair.
10: "Aren't you done yet?" Judy asked. "You are going to get an S for slow or a T for turtle in this class."
9: Chloe laughed. "Okay, let's go. I can finish this later." Judy gathered up all her paintings.
10: "I'm going to hang them up in my bedroom like an art show. I think this one's my best."
9: She pointed to her pop art painting.
10: "I call it Portrait of a Band-Aid, Not Soup Can Without Shadows, Deluxe Edition."
9: "I like how you signed it just Jude," said Chloe.
10: "That's my artist name."
9: "Well, just Jude, I think you better leave that one here because it's not dry yet."
10: "Aw," said Judy.
9: "Don't worry, I'll keep an eye on it for you. You can pick it up next time you come for tutoring. I better get you home. I have a 20-page philosophy paper to write about Plato and Socrates."
7: "Plato and soccer teams?"
10: "Well, at least you get to write about fun stuff," said Judy.
9: "Yeah, right." As they climbed into Chloe's punch buggy gecko green VW Beetle, Chloe told Judy,
10: "You busted that art class."
9: "I owned it," Judy said, beaming from ear to ear. As far as Judy could tell, there were only 3 bad things about college. 1, going to school on Saturday. 2, naked lady class. And 3, yakking for a year and a day about shadows. Other than that, college had hardly any rules, and you got to make a lot of noise about being peaceful. You got to have sleepovers every night with roomies like Bethany Wigmore, and play drums with peeps like Paul, and hang out in tents that did not have attitude, and eat burgers made of veggies all day, and change boring, old, ordinary stuff into art. College was uber rare. Sick awesome. Catitude.
11: As soon as Judy got home from college, she asked Kate and Richard if she could have a pink mini fridge for her room. They said N-O. Judy called Chloe, for serious, on Kate's not-candy cell phone.
12: They actually think a fridge belongs in the kitchen, she told Chloe.
7: Old school.
11: The very next day, Judy took a long look around her room. It was wearing sad face. Time for a change. She would give her room a makeover, really college it up. First, Judy piled tons of pillows on the floor. Next, she drew zebra stripes all over her bedspread with a marker. Then Judy hung her paintings on the walls, and even on the ceiling, using Band-Aids for tape. She saved a place of honor over her bunk bed for Portrait of a Band-Aid, Not Soup Can, Without Shadows, Deluxe Edition. Rad. All she needed now was a fuzzy, shaggy, hairy rug like Chloe's. But how to make a boring, old, unfuzzy rug look like a beastie animal with jungle vibes? She tried dust bunnies from under her bunk bed. She tried lint. She even tried getting Mouse to roll around on her rug to make it nice and cat hairy. Judy stood back to admire her new, fuzzy animal rug. It did not look like a tiger. It did not have jungle vibes. It looked like a giant hairball. And to make matters worse, Kate made Judy vacuum it for no allowance. Judy sat on her bottom bunk to think. Mouse was chasing a ball of yarn, a ball of orange yarn, a ball of fuzzy, hairy yarn.
12: Mouse, give me that, said Judy, chasing her around the room on hands and knees, knocking over stacks of pillows and books and a trash can.
2: What's going on? Stink asked. What are you doing?
12: What's it look like I'm doing? Said Judy.
2: Chasing the cat, said Stink. But why are you chasing the cat?
12: To get the yarn, said Judy.
2: But why do you want the yarn? Asked Stink.
12: To cut it into a million little pieces.
2: But why are you gonna cut it into a million pieces? Stink asked.
12: To make a fuzzy orange rug. What do you think? I'm giving my room a hairy rug makeover.
2: Mom, Stink yelled. Judy's chasing the cat to get the yarn to cut it into a million pieces to make a fuzzy rug to give her room a hairy rug makeover.
11: What an NCP. After the hairy rug makeover experiment, Judy went looking for a peaceful mood.
12: Peace out, she called to anybody who was listening. I'm going out back in the tent.
11: The Toad Pea Club tent was like the Attitude tent, without the attitude. Judy climbed inside where it was secret and quiet, like the peace tents at college. She got down on her hands and knees. Mouse stood still on all fours watching. Judy arched her back. Mouse arched her back. Judy breathed in and out. Mouse breathed in and out. Judy gazed at her navel. She tried to fill herself up with peace.
2: What in the world? Said Stink, barging into the tent.
12: Stink, you're wrecking my peace.
2: I'm wrecking your what?
12: It's yoga, said Judy. Mouse and I are doing the cat pose.
2: Mouse looks like a cat, said Stink. But you just look like someone staring at her belly button upside down.
12: Try it, said Judy. I learned it at college.
2: I can stare at my belly button sitting up, said Stink, without going to college. Besides, staring at your belly button is about as much fun as watching paint dry.
12: They do that at college, too, said Judy.
2: Boring, said Stink. Hey, what's up? Asked Rocky and Frank, barging into the tent with their big boy feet. Oh, yeah, said Stink. I came to tell you that Rocky and Frank were coming over. Is this an upside-down meeting of the Toad Pea Club? It's yogurt, said Stink. She learned it at college.
12: Yoga, said Judy. Not yogurt. It's like an exercise, not a snack food.
11: Clearly, Stink had never read the Why for Yoga encyclopedia.
2: Show us, said Frank.
11: Judy showed them how to arch like a cat. She showed them how to bend in half like a chair, reach to the sky like a warrior, and stand on one leg like a tree.
12: Now close your eyes, but don't think.
2: I can't not think, said Frank. I keep thinking how whacked it is to stand on one leg and pretend to be a tree and try not to think. I feel like a flamingo, said Stink, or a dorky stork.
12: No talking, said Judy.
11: She squeezed her eyes tighter.
12: Crash. When Judy opened her eyes, the boys were a jumble of arms and legs on the ground, and they were laughing their pants off.
2: Octopus pose, said Stink, his legs sticking in the air.
1: For year 411, there's no such thing as an octopus pose.
12: Judy closed her eyes again and tried to hear quiet, but all she could hear was more thrashing and crashing. She opened her eyes again. Rocky had his neck stretched up to the ceiling. Frank had bendy knees and arms out like a monster, and Stink was all in a twisty ball.
2: Giraffe pose, said Rocky. Superhero pose, said Frank.

0: teacher in the room. 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No attitude tent. Something was up. Way up. The whole room was buzzing about what might have happened to Mrs. Grossman. She went camping in her attitude tent? She ate too much good behavior candy? She ran away to Italy to be a better teacher? Soon the bell rang. Still no teacher.
1: Somebody has to be the teacher, said Jessica Finch, and I think it should be me since I'm the smartest.
2: But Judy Moody's been to college, yelled Frank, and she learned cool stuff, said Rocky, like how to make yourself into a cat or a chair or a tree.
3: Judy Moody, Judy Moody.
0: The class started yelling and stomping their feet. She, Professor Judy Moody, stood in front of the whole class and told them all about college. She told about dorm rooms and drums, veggie burgers and vending machines. She told about pancakes and pop art and peace tents. She led the whole class in a tree pose.
1: And they learned philosophy. It's not about cleaning your teeth. It's about thinking stuff till your head hurts. Kind of like a brain teaser, but more like a major head scratcher.
2: Like what? Asked Frank.
1: Like, if a tree falls in the forest, okay, but nobody is around for miles and miles to hear it. Does it still make a sound?
0: The whole class got quiet. Peaceful quiet. Yoga, not yogurt, quiet. The whole class was lost in a head-scratching attitude of thinking. Just then, Judy caught a glimpse of something in the hallway. Something like a shadow. The shadow moved. The shadow was...
1: Mr. Todd! Judy yelled, breaking the head-scratching silence. Look, everybody! Professor Todd is back!
2: Mr. Todd! Mr. Todd!
4: Can I try your crutches?
1: Where's Mrs. Grossman?
5: She gave us candy. Except Judy, who had to sit in a tent all by herself.
0: When class 3T, not 3G, had settled down, Mr. Todd told them about his broken foot and going to the doctor's and being late. He showed them his cast, and all the kids got to sign it.
6: I'm very proud of you, class, for the way you took over until I got here. And Judy, you'll have to let me in on your secret, said Mr. Todd. I don't know how you got this class to be so quiet.
2: It's college thinking, said Frank. Judy Moody goes to college and third grade now.
0: They told Mr. Todd everything about Mrs. Grossman and the tutor and going to college. They told him about multi-step word problems and math candy and the attitude tent. Mr. Todd smiled and frowned and raised his eyebrows and pushed up his glasses.
6: I sure missed a lot these last few weeks. Tell you what.
0: Mr. Todd glanced at his watch.
6: Looks like we missed spelling for today, so let's take a short recess. And when we come back, it'll be time for math. I'm going to pass out a quick quiz.
1: Not a test.
6: Don't worry, you won't be graded. I just want to see where everybody is in math.
1: Aw,
0: everybody groaned. Everybody except Judy. She wanted to take the quiz. She wanted to show Mr. Todd all the stuff she'd been learning with her tutor. Graphs and fractions and algebra. For once, she'd be the one to win gobs and gobs of math candy. Mr. Todd passed out the tests. Judy got out her college not grouchy pencil for good luck. Third grade pencils were old school. Judy's college pencil flew. She erased only 2 times. She even drew a graph for extra credit. She did not look at her Ask a Question Watch 5000 once. Judy busted that pop quiz. She owned that math test. Mr. Todd was going to be amazed at Judy's new mathitude. Soon, she would be the proud owner of buckets of math candy.
1: Done.
0: Judy looked up. She could not believe her eyes. She, Judy Math Genius Moody, was not done first. She was dead last.
6: Time's up, said Mr. Todd. Let's have 15 minutes of silent reading while I look over your papers.
0: For 15 silent minutes, Judy read ahead in the Cat Wings book. She read with her eyes, but not with her brain. All her brain could think was how super-duper great she was going to be in math. Mr. Todd was frowning. He looked up. He looked back down. Mr. Todd scratched his head. Mr. Todd frowned some more. He wrote and wrote with

0: his red pencil. Judy could not help noticing he hardly even touched his green for good work pencil.
1: "Class," said Mr. Todd, looking up at last, "we have a problem."
0: Problem? Of course there was a problem. There were 10 problems. Everybody knew math was full of problems.
1: "I've corrected the papers, and the top score goes to Judy Moody."
0: "Woohoo!" said Judy. But she could not see how being top of her class, best ever in math, was a problem.
1: "The problem is, everybody else failed."
0: "What? The whole entire class flunked? As in flubbed it up big time. As in got a big fat F."
1: "Most of you did not even finish your tests, and many of you did not even seem to try. Can anybody tell me what's going on here?"
0: The whole class looked down, staring at their desks, the floor, their shoes, except for Judy. "Professor Todd," said Judy, raising her hand, "I know what happened. I got to go to college and become an uber genius in math, and everybody else fell behind."
1: "Hmm," said Mr. Todd. "Any other ideas? Jessica Finch?"
0: Jessica cleared her throat. "Well, Rocky and Frank thought it would be way cool to go to college, and they said..."
1: "It's our fault," said Rocky. "We thought if we all flunked, we would need a tutor, and we would get to go to college too." "Like Judy," said Frank.
0: "You mean you messed up on purpose?" Judy asked.
1: "Yeah, we just thought it up during morning recess," said Frank.
0: "Professor Todd," said Judy, "I think I should get all the math candy, since I'm the only one who took the test for serious. And they should all go to the attitude tent."
1: "Let's get something straight," said Mr. Todd. "I realize Mrs. Grossman may have had different rules for the last few weeks, but in my class, we do our work to learn, not to earn candy. As for the tent, well, it seems we have an attitude problem bigger than any tent."
0: Class 3T was silent. Not peaceful quiet. Itchy, scratchy quiet.
1: "We're sorry," said Frank. "We'll take it again," said Rocky. "For real this time."
0: Mr. Todd nodded. "Professor Todd?" Judy asked. "I have a question. I mean, I was wondering, if you yelled at our class but nobody was here to hear it, would it still mean you're mad at us?" Gratitude. "Mom, Dad," Judy said at supper that night. "I mean, Kate, Richard, guess what? Professor Todd gave us a pop quiz in math today, and I owned it. I only got one wrong, and I did the best of all my peeps and my whole entire class."
1: "Yeah, but everybody else flunked on purpose," said Stink, "because they all want to go to college too."
0: Eesh. Word sure traveled fast around Virginia Dare School. "Who cares? It was so money," Judy said.
1: "She doesn't get money, does she?" asked Stink. "'Cause I'm good in math too, so if she gets money, I should get money too."
0: "Stink, you're such a geck. And don't say what's a geck, because that would make you more of a geck." Fact of life, Stink equals geck. Geck equals annoying person.
1: "Nobody's getting any money," said Dad.
0: "And nobody's a geck," said Mom.
1: "Yeah, you're not at college now," Stink said.
0: "Good news, though," said Mom. "You won't have to go to tutoring anymore."
1: "Yeah, no more yogurt," said Stink.
0: Huh? Judy loved college. She liked having a tutor.
1: "You knew this was just for a short time," Dad said, "to get extra help for a few weeks. But now Mr. Todd's back, and we're proud of how great you're doing."
0: "You'll still see Chloe, honey," Mom said. "Maybe she'll come to your class to help Mr. Todd. And she said she'd be happy to babysit any time." "Does she know Stink lives here too?" "And that's not even the best news," said Mom. "When Chloe called today..." "Chloe called? You talked to Chloe? When? Where was I?"
1: "You were at school," said Mom.
0: "No fair." Judy couldn't help it that her cell phone was made of candy.
1: "Let Mom finish," said Dad.
0: "Anyway, remember a painting you made when you went to college for a day with Chloe?" "Yes, Portrait of a Band-Aid Not Soup Can Without Shadows, Deluxe Edition."
1: "What's that?" Stink asked.
2: It's a pop art painting, like that guy who paints soup cans, Andy Warthog.
1: Stink snorted like a warthog. Warhol, said Dad. Andy Warhol.
2: Is anybody going to let me finish? Mom asked.
3: Peace,
2: said Judy, holding up two fingers. As I was saying, I guess you left it there to dry, and the professor thought the painting was made by one of his college students. He chose your painting to hang in an art show at the college. They have a small gallery in the college library there.
1: She, Judy Moody, could not believe her ears.
2: Painting? College art show? Me? She asked.
1: Dad laughed. We thought you'd be pleased.
2: Pleased?
1: Pleased was only a teeny tiny fraction of what she felt. This was uber exciting. This was redonkulous rare. She, Judy Moody Warthog, aka just Jude, was going to be in an art show at college. For serious.
2: I have to call Chloe, Judy said.
4: On your candy cell phone?
2: Stink asked. Stink, I take it back. You're not just a geck, you're a geck squared. Geck to the power of three.
4: Gecko, gecko, click, click, cheep, cheep, cheep, sang Stink,
1: bobbing his head and making gecko noises all around the kitchen. What a warthog. The next morning at school, Judy flip-flopped down the hall to room 3T.
2: Professor Todd, Judy asked, did you tell Kate and Richard that I don't need a tutor anymore? Because I really learned a lot in college, and I'd like to keep going. And besides, my painting is in an art show there, and I'd really like to see...
1: You know, Judy, you're not the only one who wants to go to college, said Mr. Todd.
2: What do you mean? Didn't you already go to college like a long time ago? I mean, to be a teacher and everything?
1: Not me, the class. Class 3T is going to college.
2: You mean the whole class needs a tutor? But I thought everybody just flunked the test on purpose.
1: Not for tutoring, said Mr. Todd. We're going on a field trip.
2: To college?
1: To college, said Mr. Todd.
2: And Chloe will be there?
1: Chloe will be there. We'll be spending a whole morning in the math lab.
2: And we can go see my painting?
1: We can go see your painting. Won't that be exciting?
2: You don't know the half of it, the three quarters of it, the 9/10ths of it. Thank you, Mr. Todd. Thank you.
1: She, Judy Moody, had a brand new attitude. It was gratitude.
5: Gladitude.
1: One whole week had to go by before Judy Moody got to go to college with her class. The week took about a year. At last, it was time. When Class 3T got to college, their first stop was the math lab. Judy took everyone over to Investigation Station and showed them how to build with sponge blocks and make graphs and play tic-tac-cookie. They even got a taste of Chloe's special pizza fractions, minus the pizza tables which Judy got to collect. Then Chloe passed out poster boards. Everyone got to spread out all over the floor and make their very own board games. Judy Moody drew different tents on her game board and a twisty, turny path that connected them. Chloe peeked over her shoulder.
2: What are these? She asked.
3: See, you start out in the attitude tent, said Judy. The object of the game is to try not to land in the badditude tent. To win, you have to get all the way to the gladitude tent.
1: Next, she made a spinner. Then she made up attitude cards.
3: See, bad stuff can happen to you along the way, said Judy. But it all depends on your attitude. If you pick a bad attitude card, you have to go to the badditude tent. If you pick a good attitude card, you get to skip way ahead. Three good attitude cards and you win the peace prize.
2: Rad, said Chloe.
3: See, said Judy. In the Judy Moody game of life, it's all about attitude.
1: Time for lunch, Chloe called. Chloe and Mr. Todd carried big boxes over to the picnic tables by the duck pond. Class 3T counted 12 shiny green-headed ducks, 27 Canada geese, 3 regular honkers, and 11 turtles.
2: We can make a graph, said Judy.
1: Let's eat first, said Mr. Todd.
2: Chloe passed out lunch boxes. Inside each box was a veggie burger. Soon, Class 3T was yoga quiet as they vegged out on veggie burgers and juice box smoothies. And the ducks vegged out on all the breadcrumbs they dropped.
3: Yum! Bet you didn't know that health food actually tastes good, said Judy.
2: And for dessert, said Chloe, everybody gets a cup of Screamin' Mimi's Rainforest Mist Ice Cream.
3: Blue ice cream? Yay!
5: It's my favorite. Is it made of vegetables, too?
2: When everybody was done licking the last drops of ice cream, Frank asked Chloe,
5: Do you have recess at college?
2: Sure, said Chloe. At college, you can make your own recess anytime you want. Just about.
3: Whoa, said Judy and Rocky and Frank.
2: Across the field, Judy saw two college kids walking toward them. They were carrying frisbees and hula hoops and drums.
3: Hey, said Judy, pointing. It's Bethany Wigmore and Paul the drummer guy.
2: Class 3T had the best recess ever. Recess squared, college style. When they were done hula hooping and drumming and chasing after frisbees, it was time to go see the art show. Judy Moody and Class 3T walked across the quad, around coffee cats, and past the art building to the library. Quietly, they filed up the stairs to the second floor art gallery. Mom was there, and Dad, and Stink with a camera.
3: What are you guys doing here? Judy whispered.
5: We didn't want to miss your big show, said Dad. And I got out of learning about commas, said Stink.
2: Judy stepped inside the quiet room where paintings lined the white walls. There were still lifes of fruit and landscapes of trees. There were paintings of blobs and cut paper collages of cats. Then she saw it. Portrait of a Band-Aid not soup can without shadows, deluxe edition.
3: Guess which one's mine, said Judy.
5: The Band-Aids, Stink shouted, running up to the painting. It certainly is colorful, said Dad.
2: Creative, said Mom.
6: Very college, said Mr. Todd, winking.
5: Look, said Stink, you got a ribbon.
3: Me? Best in show? Judy asked.
2: Stink peered closer at the ribbon.
5: Never mind, he said, blocking it with his big head so Judy couldn't see.
3: What? Judy asked. Let me see.
5: You don't want to see, said Stink. It says you got horrible mention. That really stinks.
3: Horrible mention?
2: She, Judy Moody, won the prize for the most horrible painting in the art show?
3: Why even mention it if it's horrible? Judy wailed.
2: Mr. Todd laughed. So did Mom and Dad. So did Chloe.
3: Why is everybody laughing? Judy asked. Horrible mention means they think my painting is horrible.
2: It's an honorable mention, Chloe explained. Honorable mention sounded way better than horrible mention.
3: That's good, right? Judy said.
2: Stink moved over so Judy could see.
5: Wicked good, said Chloe.
2: It means your painting was so rad, they thought they should honor it with a big fat ribbon.
3: Sick awesome.
2: Let's stand next to your painting so we can get a picture, said Mom. Everybody crowded around Judy, and the library lady snapped a picture on Stink's camera.
3: Let me see, said Judy.
2: She peered at the image in the camera. Next to her and all around her were Kate and Richard and Stink, Rocky, Frank, Jessica Finch, and the rest of Class 3T, Professor Todd and Chloe, even Peeps, Bethany Wigmore, and Paul the drummer. In the very center, right in front of her not horrible mention painting, stood Judy herself, smiling from ear to ear. If that picture were a painting, she, Judy Moody, would give it a name. Portrait of the artist with the rents, the professor, the college tutor, a few peeps, and the geck, with shadows, deluxe edition. It was only a split second, 1/60th of a minute, a giga flip-flop moment in Judy Moody's own personal game of life. But it felt big. She, Judy Moody, was filled with gratitude.
7: Tuesday, November 19th. Today was the big day. Auditions. Although I felt super excited, deep down I was really worried. If I don't win the talent competition and snag a scholarship, I won't have any choice but to transfer to a new school. Just thinking about it makes me break out in a cold sweat. And if I wasn't already stressed out enough, Mackenzie kept staring at me and giving me the evil eye the entire time I was at my locker. I was like, "Hey, girlfriend, you're creeping me out. Just take a picture, why don't you?" But I just said that inside my head, so no one else heard it but me. All my classes bored me out of my skull, and the day seemed to drag on and on and on. When school was finally over, I hurried toward the band room to get ready for the auditions. As I passed the cafeteria, I couldn't help but notice Mackenzie and a few of her CCP dancers crowded around one of my audition flyers. Of course, when she saw me, she started whispering about me and giggling like an evil little witch. She had a lot of nerve to be talking about me right to my face like that. However, since I had somewhere to be, I just ignored her and rushed right past. I got to the band room about 10 minutes early and was relieved to see a dozen or so kids warming up on their instruments. I started to feel a lot better, but mostly I was hopeful that maybe my crazy plan was actually going to work. I could tell they were pretty good musicians just by listening to them. At 3:45 sharp, I decided to get the show on the road. "Okay, I'm ready to get started now, if you guys are," I said cheerfully. "Here's the sign-up sheet." This kind of cute guy who was drumming on the seat of a chair looked up at me and smiled. "So, you're the one who's using the band room today. We'll be out of your hair in a minute. As soon as our tuba player shows up, we'll be moving to the choir room to practice with the glee club." Out of my hair? Now I was totally confused. I was pretty sure I must have heard him wrong. "Excuse me? Aren't you guys here for the talent show?" "Yeah, we're the jazz band and we're doing a few numbers with the glee club." I just stared at him with my mouth dangling open. Okay. I just thought that, you all were here for..." My voice trailed off. A guy rushed in and grabbed the tuba, then everyone filed out of the room. My heart sank. I groaned and collapsed into a chair. Other than me, the room was now totally empty. I glanced at the clock. It was 3:55. "Don't panic," I thought. "Maybe everyone is just late or something." I looked back at the clock and wondered if it had stopped working. It was moving so slowly. 3:58. 4 o'clock. 4:03. And still no one arrived. 4:05. 4:08. 4:11. By 4:15, I sighed deeply and finally admitted the obvious. My brilliant plan was a complete and humongous flop. Not a single person had bothered to show up for my auditions. I couldn't remember the last time I'd felt so alone. I got a huge lump in my throat and tried to fight back my tears. I was such a loser. Maybe transferring to another school wasn't such a bad idea after all. It seemed very obvious that no one here actually liked me. I'd just been kidding myself to think so. My thoughts were interrupted by Violet, who stormed into the room and slammed the door. "Oh, there you are! What the heck is going on? I told everyone they should have checked in here first. Some people are such idiots!" You always know exactly how Violet feels about something. Mainly because she'll tell you rather loudly whether you want to hear it or not. But I kind of like that about her. "Well, thanks a lot for canceling your auditions at the last minute. I've been practicing that stupid song on the piano for hours. I guess fame eludes me yet again," she huffed, scowling at me. I just shrugged and tried to wipe away my tears before she noticed them. "I'm really sorry." Suddenly her face softened and she looked concerned. "Hey, are you okay?" "Sure, just severe allergies. Actually, I'm fine. But did you just say canceling?" "Yeah, you did it on such short notice. What happened?" "What do you mean, what happened? What do you mean, what do I mean? Violet looked at me like I was crazy. You canceled it, right? Okay, come look at this. I followed Violet down the hall and we stopped at the exact spot I'd seen Mackenzie and her friends almost an hour earlier. Violet pointed at my flyer. See? It says canceled. Sure enough, scrawled across my audition flyer in black marker was the word canceled. I could not believe my eyes. I rushed farther down the hall to the flyer I'd posted over the drinking fountain. It said canceled. I checked the flyer on the wall near my locker. Canceled. I went around the entire school ripping my canceled flyers off the walls. Then I threw them in the trash. No wonder no one had bothered to show up for my auditions. And I knew just who was behind it all. Mackenzie. I could feel the tears coming again, only this time they were tears of anger. Since it was almost time for my mom to pick me up, I decided to take a shortcut through the cafeteria to get to my locker. My mind was racing. I still had that tuition bill and no way of paying it. What was I going to do now? Tell my parents? It looked like that was the only answer. As I entered the cafeteria, I suddenly heard music and familiar laughter. I froze and gasped. Just great. I had stumbled into Mackenzie's dance rehearsal. After what that girl had done to me, she was the last person I wanted to see. I quickly slipped between two vending machines and prayed no one had spotted me. And from there, I watched them practice. I had to admit, Mackenzie and her group were really good, especially Chloe and Zoe. As I had predicted, they were the best dancers by far. That's when I realized my situation was hopeless. There was no way I could win against her group. As the song ended, Mackenzie smiled at her dancers like a proud mother hen. Okay, everyone, that was fabulous. Let's take a 10-minute break. Before I knew what was happening, the entire room came rushing in my direction. Talk about crappy luck. There I was, trapped in a room with a bunch of hot, thirsty dancers. And where was I hiding? With the ice-cold sodas, juices, and bottled water, of course. I was like, way to go, Nikki. My stupidity never ceases to amaze me. I turned and tried to make a dash for the door. Only I forgot about two little things. Well, actually, two very big things. The garbage cans. I accidentally bumped into the first one and then tripped and fell over the second one. And yes, unfortunately for me, the garbage cans were still filled to the brim with very nasty, slimy stuff that students had either refused to eat for lunch or tossed. And it smelled really, really bad. Like slightly rotting, I don't even know. I hit the floor with a thud and lay there stunned, covered from head to toe with disgusting garbage. I felt like such a klutz. I didn't know which was more painfully bruised, my butt or my ego. But the worst part was that I had an audience. Namely, every CCP in the entire school. And of course, Mackenzie was in rare form. OMG, Nikki, what are you doing in that garbage, scavenging for dinner? Everyone was laughing so hard they could barely breathe. Well, everyone except Chloe and Zoe. Nikki, what happened? Chloe gasped. OMG, are you okay? Zoe asked frantically. My two best friends each grabbed an arm and helped me to my feet. They were being so sweet and kind to me, it almost made me cry. Mackenzie reached into her pocket and folded a piece of paper and waved it in front of my face tauntingly. It was one of my audition flyers. So, how did your little auditions for the talent show go? I see you chickened out and canceled at the last minute, she said. I couldn't believe she actually said that to me. I just stood there glaring at her as I pondered which was the fouler piece of garbage, Mackenzie, or the reeking banana peel that was sliding down my forehead. I was about to answer when both Chloe and Zoe turned and stared at me with surprised looks on their faces. "Wait a minute. You're going to be in the talent show?" Chloe asked, obviously shocked. "I thought you said you didn't have time because of your classes and homework load," Zoe added. "Or is it that you just didn't want to be in the talent show with us?" "Obviously," Mackenzie hissed and handed them my audition flyer. "Looks to me like she'd rather hang out with whoever wandered into her auditions than you two." Chloe and Zoe looked very hurt. I tried desperately to think up something to say to my BFFs. "Actually, I decided at the last minute and..." Mackenzie quickly sized up the situation and went in for the kill. "Well, Chloe and Zoe, now you know what kind of BFF you have, as in best fake friend. Nikki obviously wanted nothing to do with you two. She doesn't deserve your friendship." If there was an Academy Award for Best Actress in a BFF breakup scene, Mackenzie would have won.
8: "OMG, I feel so sorry for you too."
7: She sniffed and blinked away phony tears. Then she hugged them both like their puppy had just died. "Chloe, Zoe, please, please don't believe Mackenzie. I really wanted to be in the talent show with you guys, but a lot of stuff happened." I couldn't believe how upset they were. They looked like they were going to cry. "I was going to tell you about the band, too. I just hadn't gotten the chance yet," I muttered. "I've heard enough. Nikki is treating you like dirt. Come on, girls. We have a talent show to win." Mackenzie grabbed Chloe and Zoe by their shoulders and led them away. But before Mackenzie disappeared into the girls' bathroom, she flashed me an evil grin over her shoulder and mouthed, "Loser." And right now I'm feeling like one. Because thanks to Mackenzie, my life has been totally trashed. No pun intended.
9: Chapter 9. Katie was just putting the last address label on the candy boxes when the mail carrier arrived. He knocked on the door, and Katie let him into the shop.
10: "Hi, Cinnamon," he greeted her. "Closing early today." I had to make a lot of candy, so I shut the shop," Katie answered quickly. "You have any packages for me?"
9: Katie nodded. "Just these three boxes. They're all going to Cherrydale Elementary School."
10: "The elementary school?" the mailman exclaimed. "Boy, oh boy, don't kids just send those little paper cards anymore?"
9: Katie shrugged.
10: "Some do. These girls didn't think that was enough, I guess." "Kids today," the mail carrier sighed. "I know," Katie agreed, sounding very much like a grown-up. "This is a busy time of year for both of us." He patted his mailbag and smiled. "Love is definitely in the air." Katie rolled her eyes. "Yes, it is," she replied. "Well, see you tomorrow," he said, as he took the boxes and left the shop.
9: Katie locked the door behind him and took a deep breath. She was glad she'd managed to get the hearts finished in time. Now all she had to do was clean up the mess she'd made in the kitchen. Katie was not a very neat candy maker. There was sugar everywhere. But as soon as she walked into the kitchen, Katie felt a slight draft on the back of her neck. She didn't have to look to see if there was a breeze anywhere else in the shop. She knew there wouldn't be. The magic wind was back. And that wind only blew around Katie. The magic wind picked up speed, spinning wildly around her like a full-blown tornado. Katie gripped onto the kitchen counter and shut her eyes tight. And then the wind stopped, just like that. Katie opened her eyes slowly and looked around. She was still in the shop's kitchen, but she wasn't alone anymore. Cinnamon was there, too. She looked very confused. "What happened here?" Cinnamon asked Katie. "This place is a mess." I think you were in a hurry to get those candy hearts finished," Katie told her. Candy hearts? Katie nodded. You know, the ones that Jessica, Mandy, and Becky ordered? Oh, yeah, Cinnamon said. I have to make those. Or did I already do that? I'm not sure. It's all kind of foggy. You made them and you gave them to the mailman, Katie assured her. Cinnamon shook her head and sat down on a stool. I think I need to get a breath of fresh air, she said. I'm going to take a walk. Okay, Katie said quickly. Do you want me to help clean up? Katie asked. No, I'll straighten the kitchen when I get back. After all, I made the mess. Katie frowned. Not exactly, but she couldn't explain that to Cinnamon. Okay, bye, she shouted as she darted out of the store as fast as she could.
11: Miss Honey's story. We mustn't hurry this, Miss Honey said. So let's have another cup of tea. And do eat that other slice of bread. You must be hungry. Matilda took the second slice and started eating it slowly. The margarine wasn't at all bad. She doubted whether she could have told the difference if she hadn't known. Miss Honey, she said suddenly, do they pay you very badly at our school? Miss Honey looked up sharply. Not too badly, she said. I get about the same as the others. But it must still be very little if you are so dreadfully poor, Matilda said. Do all the teachers live like this, with no furniture and no kitchen stove and no bathroom? No, they don't, Miss Honey said rather stiffly. I just happen to be the exception. I expect you just happen to like living in a very simple way, Matilda said, probing a little further. It must make house cleaning an awful lot easier, and you don't have furniture to polish or any of those silly little ornaments lying around that have to be dusted every day. And I suppose if you don't have a fridge, you don't have to go out and buy all sorts of junky things like eggs and mayonnaise and ice cream to fill it up with. It must save a terrific lot of shopping. At this point, Matilda noticed that Miss Honey's face had gone all tight and peculiar looking. Her whole body had become rigid. Her shoulders were hunched up high, and her lips were pressed together tight, and she sat there gripping her mug of tea in both hands and staring down into it, as though searching for a way to answer these not quite so innocent questions. There followed a rather long and embarrassing silence. In the space of 30 seconds, the atmosphere in the dining room had changed completely, and now it was vibrating with awkwardness and secrets. Matilda said, I am very sorry I asked you those questions, Miss Honey. It is not any of my business. At this, Miss Honey seemed to rouse herself. She gave a shake of her shoulders, and then very carefully she placed her mug on the tray. Why shouldn't you ask? She said. You were bound to ask in the end. You are much too bright not to have wondered. Perhaps I even wanted you to ask. Maybe that is why I invited you here after all. As a matter of fact, you are the first visitor to come to the cottage since I moved in 2 years ago. Matilda said nothing. She could feel the tension growing and growing in the room. You are so much wiser than your years, my dear, Miss Honey went on, that it quite staggers me. Although you look like a child, you are not really a child at all, because your mind and your powers of reasoning seem to be fully grown up. So I suppose we might call you a grown-up child, if you see what I mean. Matilda still did not say anything. She was waiting for what was coming next. Up to now, Miss Honey went on, I have found it impossible to talk to anyone about my problems. I couldn't face the embarrassment, and anyway I lack the courage. Any courage I had was knocked out of me when I was young. But now, all of a sudden, I have a sort of desperate wish to tell everything to somebody. I know you are only a tiny little girl, but there is some kind of magic in you somewhere. I've seen it with my own eyes. Matilda became very alert. The voice she was hearing was surely crying out for help. It must be. It had to be. Then the voice spoke again, Have some more tea, it said. I think there's still a drop left. Matilda nodded. Miss Honey poured tea into both mugs and added milk. Again, she cupped her own mug in both hands and sat there sipping. There was quite a long silence before she said, May I tell you a story? Of course, Matilda said. I am 23 years old, Miss Honey said. And when I was born, my father was a doctor in this village. We had a nice old house, quite large, red brick. It's tucked away in the woods behind the hills. I don't think you'd know it. Matilda kept silent. I was born there, Miss Honey said. And then came the first tragedy. My mother died when I was two. My father, a busy doctor, had to have someone to run the house and to look after me. So he invited my mother's unmarried sister, my aunt, to come and live with us. She agreed and she came. Matilda was listening intently. How old was the aunt when she moved in? She asked. Not very old, Miss Honey said. I should say about 30. But I hated her right from the start. I missed my mother terribly. And the aunt was not a kind person. My father didn't know that because he was hardly ever around, but when he did put in an appearance, the aunt behaved differently. Miss Honey paused and sipped her tea. I can't think why I am telling you all this, she said, embarrassed. Go on, Matilda said. Please. Well, Miss Honey said, then came the second tragedy. When I was five, my father died very suddenly. One day he was there and the next day he was gone. And so I was left to live alone with my aunt. She became my legal guardian. She had all the powers of a parent over me. And in some way or another, she became the actual owner of the house. How did your father die? Matilda asked. It is interesting you should ask that, Miss Honey said. I myself was much too young to question it at the time, but I found out later that there was a good deal of mystery surrounding his death. Didn't they know how he died? Matilda asked. Well, not exactly, Miss Honey said, hesitating. You see, no one could believe that he would ever have done it. He was such a very sane and sensible man. Done what? Matilda asked. Killed himself. Matilda was stunned. Did he? She gasped. That's what it looked like, Miss Honey said. But who knows? She shrugged and turned away and stared out of the tiny window. I know what you're thinking, Matilda said. You're thinking that the aunt killed him and made it look as though he'd done it himself. I am not thinking anything, Miss Honey said. One must never think things like that without proof. The little room became quiet. Matilda noticed that the hands clasping the mug were trembling slightly. What happened after that? She asked. What happened when you were left all alone with the aunt? Wasn't she nice to you? Nice? Miss Honey said. She was a demon. As soon as my father was out of the way, she became a holy terror. My life was a nightmare. What did she do to you? Matilda asked. I don't want to talk about it, Miss Honey said. It's too horrible. But in the end, I became so frightened of her, I used to start shaking when she came into the room. You must understand, I was never a strong character like you. I was always shy and retiring. Didn't you have any other relations? Matilda asked. Any uncles or aunts or grannies who would come and see you? None that I knew about, Miss Honey said. They were all either dead or they'd gone to Australia, and that's still the way it is now, I'm afraid. So you grew up in that house alone with your aunt, Matilda said. But you must have gone to school. Of course, Miss Honey said. I went to the same school you're going to now, but I lived at home. Miss Honey paused and stared down into her empty tea mug. I think what I'm trying to explain to you, she said, is that over the years I became so completely cowed and dominated by this monster of an aunt that when she gave me an order, no matter what it was, I obeyed it instantly. That can happen, you know. And by the time I was 10, I had become her slave. I did all the housework, I made her bed, I washed and ironed for her, I did all the cooking, I learned how to do everything. But surely you could have complained to somebody, Matilda said. To whom? Miss Honey said. And anyway, I was far too terrified to complain. I told you, I was her slave. Did she beat you? Let's not go into details, Miss Honey said. How simply awful, Matilda said. Did you cry nearly all the time? Only when I was alone, Miss Honey said. I wasn't allowed to cry in front of her, but I lived in fear. What happened when you left school? Matilda asked. I was a bright pupil, Miss Honey said. I could easily have got into university, but there was no question of that. Why not, Miss Honey? Because I was needed at home to do the work. Then how did you become a teacher? Matilda asked. There is a teacher's training college in Reading, Miss Honey said. That's only 40 minutes bus ride away from here. I was allowed to go there on condition I came straight home again every afternoon to do the washing and ironing and to clean the house and cook the supper. How old were you then? Matilda asked. When I went into teacher's training, I was 18, Miss Honey said. You could have just packed up and walked away, Matilda said. Not until I got a job, Miss Honey said. And don't forget, I was by then dominated by my aunt to such an extent that I wouldn't have dared. You can't imagine what it's like to be completely controlled like that by a very strong personality. It turns you to jelly. So that's it. That's the sad story of my life. Now I've talked enough. Please don't stop, Matilda said. You haven't finished yet. How did you manage to get away from her in the end and come and live in this funny little house? Ah, that was something, Miss Honey said. I was proud of that. Tell me, Matilda said. Well, Miss Honey said, when I got my teacher's job, the aunt told me I owed her a lot of money. I asked her why. She said, because I've been feeding you for all these years and buying your shoes and your clothes. She told me it added up to thousands, and I had to pay her back by giving her my salary for the next 10 years. I'll give you £1 a week pocket money, she said, but that's all you're going to get. She even arranged with the school authorities to have my salary paid directly into her own bank. She made me sign the paper. You shouldn't have done that, Matilda said. Your salary was your chance of freedom. I know, Miss Honey said. But by then I had been her slave nearly all my life, and I hadn't the courage or the guts to say no. I was still petrified of her. She could still hurt me badly. So how did you manage to escape? Matilda asked. Ah, Miss Honey said, smiling for the first time. That was 2 years ago. It was my greatest triumph. Please tell me, Matilda said. I used to get up very early and go for walks while my aunt was still asleep, Miss Honey said. And one day I came across this tiny cottage. It was empty. I found out who owned it. It was a farmer. I went to see him. Farmers also get up very early. He was milking his cows. I asked him if I could rent his cottage. You can't live there, he cried. It's got no conveniences, no running water, no nothing. I want to live there, I said. I'm a romantic. I've fallen in love with it. Please rent it to me. You're mad, he said. But if you insist, you're welcome to it. The rent will be 10p a week. Here's 1 month's rent in advance, I said, giving him 40p, and thank you so much. How super, Matilda cried. So suddenly you had a house all of your own. But how did you pluck up the courage to tell the aunt? That was tough, Miss Honey said. But I steeled myself to do it. One night, after I had cooked her supper, I went upstairs and packed the few things I possessed in a cardboard box and came downstairs and announced I was leaving. "I've rented a house," I said. My aunt exploded. "Rented a house?" she shouted. "How can you rent a house when you have only £1 a week in the world?" "I've done it," I said. "And how are you going to buy food for yourself?" "I'll manage," I mumbled, and rushed out of the front door. "Oh, well done you," Matilda cried. "So you were free at last."
12: "I was free at last," Miss Honey said. "I can't tell you how wonderful it was."
11: "But have you really managed to live here on £1 a week for 2 years?" Matilda asked.
12: "I most certainly have," Miss Honey said. "I pay 10 pence rent, and the rest just about buys me paraffin for my stove and for my lamp, and a little milk and tea and bread and margarine. That's all I need, really. As I told you, I have a jolly good tuck-in at the school lunch."
11: Matilda stared at her. What a marvelously brave thing Miss Honey had done. Suddenly she was a heroine in Matilda's eyes. "Isn't it awfully cold in the winter?" she asked.
12: "I've got my little paraffin stove," Miss Honey said. "You'd be surprised how snug I can make it in here."
11: "Do you have a bed, Miss Honey?"
12: "Well, not exactly," Miss Honey said, smiling again. "But they say it's very healthy to sleep on a hard surface."
11: All at once, Matilda was able to see the whole situation with absolute clarity. Miss Honey needed help. There was no way she could go on existing like this indefinitely. "You would be a lot better off, Miss Honey," she said, "if you gave up your job and drew unemployment money."
12: "I would never do that," Miss Honey said. "I love teaching."
11: "This awful aunt," Matilda said. "I suppose she is still living in your lovely old house?"
12: "Very much so," Miss Honey said. "She's still only about 50. She'll be around for a long time yet."
11: "And do you think your father really meant her to own the house forever?"
12: "I'm quite sure he didn't," Miss Honey said.
11: "Parents will often give a guardian the right to occupy the house for a certain length of time, but it is nearly always left in trust for the child. It then becomes the child's property when he or she grows up."
12: "Then surely it is your house," Matilda said. "My father's will was never found," Miss Honey said. "It looks as though somebody destroyed it."
11: "No prizes for guessing who," Matilda said.
12: "No prizes," Miss Honey said.
11: "But if there is no will, Miss Honey, then surely the house goes automatically to you. You are the next of kin."
12: "I know I am," Miss Honey said. "But my aunt produced a piece of paper, supposedly written by my father, saying that he leaves the house to his sister-in-law in return for her kindness in looking after me. I am certain it's a forgery, but no one can prove it."
11: "Couldn't you try?" Matilda said. "Couldn't you hire a good lawyer and make a fight of it?"
12: "I don't have the money to do that," Miss Honey said.
11: "And you must remember that this aunt of mine is a much respected figure in the community. She has a lot of influence."
12: "Who is she?" Matilda asked. Miss Honey hesitated a moment. Then she said softly,
13: "Miss Trent." Wednesday, August 27th. Today I visited the Arc de Triomphe. Place? The Arc de Triomphe. In France it's called Arc de Triomphe de l'Étoile. Short history. This took 30 years to build. It includes beautiful sculptures, inscriptions, the names of 660 officers, important treaties, and scenes from Napoleon's military victories all intricately carved into the limestone. Fun facts. It's located in the center of one of the busiest intersections in Paris. 12 different streets come together to form a chaotic roundabout with literally no lanes, sidewalks, or even stop signs. From above, the arch looks like it's the center of a star, étoile, with streets shooting out like rays of light. What I liked best. Views, views, and more views. By walking up the Champs-Élysées, although I personally rode a hot pink moped there, you'll get a full view of the arch and see just how majestic it looks sitting at the top of the hill. I had breathtaking views of the entire city, plus a bunch of famous landmarks. And I was actually able to see the Eiffel Tower light show. Back at l'Hôtel Magnifique de Paris. When I arrived back at the hotel from the Arc de Triomphe, Chloe and Zoe were in the lobby waiting for Mackenzie. The dress had already been delivered, and the three of them had agreed to pick it up from the front desk. I had to admit, I felt super nervous. Why? Because I was pretending that it wasn't my dress. Chloe was pretending that she was buying the dress as a birthday gift for Zoe. And Zoe was pretending that today was her birthday and the dress was a gift from Chloe. That said, we probably should have come up with a strategy that didn't involve a pack of lies. I mean, who did we think we were? Mackenzie Hollister? I spotted Mackenzie at the front desk, and we anxiously scrambled after her. By the time we caught up with her, she had already picked up the dress and was admiring it intently. "I knew this gorgeous dress looked familiar," Mackenzie exclaimed. "It's a knockoff of the design that Blaine Blackwell did for your band." Chloe, Zoe, and I just stared at her and shrugged. "Well, that's strange. Why would you want a knockoff so desperately that you'd borrow money to buy it?" Mackenzie asked, eyeballing us suspiciously like we'd just robbed a bank or something. "Sorry, Mackenzie. We'd love to stay and chat with you, but we'll just take Zoe's dress and get going," Chloe said as she snatched the dress from her. Mackenzie yanked the dress from Chloe and yelled, "Sorry, but it's my dress. I paid for it with my credit card." Then Zoe grabbed the dress from Mackenzie and said, "It's my birthday present from Chloe, so the dress belongs to me." Mackenzie snatched the dress from Zoe and screeched, "You already have a real Blaine Blackwell, so this knockoff is mine!" People in the lobby were starting to stare at us. It was crazy, because my BFFs and I were literally having a tug of war over the dress with Mackenzie. She was pulling on the dress with all her might, while my BFFs and I were doing the same thing. "Let go! It's mine!" the four of us yelled. Suddenly, we heard a loud rip. All four of us just stared at the dress in shock like, "Oops." Finally, Mackenzie grabbed the dress and snarled, "This dress is mine, and no one is going to take it from me." OMG, I could not believe this was actually happening to me. My BFFs and I spent hours searching dozens of stores and had finally found the perfect dress. And now it was basically in shreds. That's when we decided to just let Mackenzie keep the stupid dress. Chloe, Zoe, and I trudged back to our rooms, feeling totally defeated. "Nikki, I'm really sorry things turned out so badly," Zoe sniffed. "What are you going to do now?" Chloe asked. I sighed deeply and bit my lip to keep from crying. "Well, the last thing I want to do is show up at the photo shoot not wearing my designer dress. I'm sure that will only make things worse. Victoria will probably fire me on the spot and make me swim back home. So I'll call Trevor tomorrow and explain everything and offer to pay for the dress." "Wow, that's a lot of babysitting money," Chloe exclaimed. I hugged my BFFs, wished them good luck at the photo shoot tomorrow, and closed my door. I traveled halfway around the world to Paris with my bandmates just to do that photo shoot for the Oh La La Chic magazine cover. But now that dream has turned into a nightmare.

0: I do not care what you say, and I do not care that you have that electric gun. I am taking you. I am picking you up. Get in.
1: Aphrodite sighed, but climbed into the SUV. You sound pissed.
0: I sound annoyed.
1: Nope, pissed. I know pissed. I do it well. She leaned across the seat and kissed his cheek, nuzzling him intimately. But thank you. Darius caressed her hair back from her face and kissed her properly.
0: You are welcome.
1: Then he started slowly forward, picking his way carefully through the parking lot, heading to the school's gate that opened to Utica Street. How did you know I was going to walk to the hospital?
0: Zoe told me. And I could feel you. I knew you were up to something.
1: You know me well, she said.
0: Are you certain it is a good idea for you to visit your mother?
1: Actually, I'm pretty certain it isn't a good idea. But she's going to die in 3 days. I think that means I have to visit her. Those are the mother-daughter rules.
0: I believe that rule holds only when a mother truly acts like one, Darius said.
1: Well, she's the only mother I have, so she's going to have to do. Plus, I'm not going to see her for her sake. I'm going for me. I don't ever want to be sorry that I didn't when I could. Aphrodite studied Darius's profile as he concentrated on the snow-covered road. I've never asked you about your parents. What are they like?
0: They are dead, he said, without taking his eyes off the road.
1: Oh, I'm sorry. He glanced at her, his lips lifting slightly.
0: It was a long time ago. My father was born in 1902. My mother was born in 1910. They were good people. They didn't understand what was happening when I was marked, and I only saw them twice afterward. The world was different then. Smaller. Simpler.
1: Holy crap! When were you born? Aphrodite stared at her lover and mate. He looked like he was maybe 25 at the oldest.
0: 1929. It was a very good year.
1: Oh, good goddess! You're 88! His smile widened to a grin.
0: I am.
1: Good thing I've always liked older men, she said.
0: Good thing, he agreed.
1: Hey, I should have asked you about your parents before now. Darius, I am sorry I can be so selfish. I'll work on it.
0: I believe in your goodness. And your goodness is greater than your selfishness, my beauty.
1: I'm real glad you think so.
0: I know so.
1: Darius glanced at the clock on the dash, which read 6:22 a.m.
0: Sunrise is in about an hour. Do you want me to stay here with you, or come back and pick you up?
1: Neither. I need to see Mother alone. I'll wait until sunrise, then I'll walk back to the school. Before he could argue with her, Aphrodite barreled on. No, I'll be fine. Other Jack said his people are even more sensitive to the sun than our red vamps. They won't get me. Plus, you know I have this. She lifted the taser from her silver-studded Saint Laurent bucket purse. Darius snorted. All you need to focus on is getting rid of the bad guys. She pointed to her scarf, which was still wrapped around his bicep. And remember, only other people's blood gets on that. Darius pulled into the St. John's ER entrance and turned to her.
0: Are you sure you do not want me to be with you?
1: I'm sure. Are you sure you're going to stay safe out there?
0: I am sure.
1: She'd already unclicked her seatbelt, so he reached over and easily pulled her from her seat into his arms so that he could kiss her thoroughly. She wrapped her arms around him and held on, kissing him passionately.
0: Do not let her hurt your feelings too much, he said as they parted.
1: I'll do my best. Don't you let anyone hurt you at all.
0: And I shall do my best as well. Be well, my beauty, and know you carry my heart with you. Always.
1: I will. And I love you, too. Aphrodite closed the door to the

0: the SUV firmly, and then ducked her head against the onslaught of wind and snow and trudged into the ER. She paused before she made her way to the nurse's station, stomping the snow off her Sorel snow boots. She looked around to be sure no one was watching her before she slid her hand into the pouch of her purse and quickly took two Xanax from the ever-present bottle, swallowing them dry. There, that's better. And now that I'm girded for battle, she approached the nurse's station. Hi, I'm Aphrodite Lafont. My mother is Frances Lafont. I'd like to see her, please.
1: ID?
0: Aphrodite showed it to her, and the nurse nodded and tapped her mom's name into the computer.
1: She's been moved from the ER to the ICU.
0: That's odd. Her wound wasn't that serious. The nurse's brow furrowed as she read the comments on the screen. Miss Lafont, I can page Dr. Ruffing for you. No, that's okay. I know her prognosis. Does Mother? The nurse read the notes silently for a few more breaths before saying, No, it looks as if Dr. Ruffing was waiting for the family to get here to tell her the worst of it. She is in isolation, though, due to the contagious nature of her wound.
2: So she doesn't have a clue why she's isolated or in the ICU?
0: I'm not certain. As I said, I can page the doctor.
2: No, don't bother. I won't stay long. But if I need him, I'll have them page from upstairs. What floor is the ICU on?
0: Third floor. You must stop at the nurse's station, but your mother is in room 820.
2: Will do.
0: Resolutely, Aphrodite headed into the elevator. The hospital was eerily quiet for such a blizzardy day. Guess the action won't pick up until after the Okies wake up and try to take their trucks to Albertson's to get them some disaster supplies. Yuck, yuck, she quipped in a really bad Okie accent. Then the doors opened to the antiseptic scent of the ICU. Aphrodite lifted her chin and marched to the nurse's station.
2: Hi, I'm Aphrodite Lafont, Frances Lafont's daughter. The ER nurse told me she'd been transferred up here.
0: Aphrodite held out her ID for the nurse to check.
2: Yes, Miss Lafont. Your mother is in room 820, but she is under isolation protocol. No human is allowed to see her alone. I can page the doctor or a security guard to accompany you.
0: Nope, that won't be necessary. I'm not human. When the nurse gave her a disbelieving look, Aphrodite stifled an eye roll.
2: Seriously, I used to be a fledgling. Then I became Nyx's prophetess. It was in all the papers when my dad was killed about a year ago. Remember?
0: She started to pull her phone from her purse.
2: I can Google the Tulsa World article if you want.
0: The nurse's eyes widened as she stared at Aphrodite.
2: Oh, that's right. I remember now. No, the article won't be necessary. Are you certain you can't be infected? You don't have any mark on you, fledgling or vampire.
0: Yeah, I know. And yeah, I'm sure. I don't look it, but I'm not human.
2: May I go into my mother's room now?
0: Yes, but perhaps you should prepare yourself. She isn't being very... The nurse paused, chewed her cheek, and then finished.
2: Pleasant.
0: My mother has never been very pleasant. I'm used to it. Thanks. Aphrodite found room 820 easily. It had a big orange biohazard infectious sign on it that was impossible to miss. She knocked on the door twice.
3: Yes, yes, come in, her mother said irritably. I hope you have my nightgown and my overnight bag. And do not tell me again that it is snowing too hard to drive. Get one of your CNA Momos to walk there. My housekeeper lives in the carriage house. She knows where my emergency overnight bag is kept, and she can...
0: Her mother's tirade halted when she looked up from the hand mirror she was using to study the bite on her shoulder.
2: Oh, it's you.
0: Yep, and I didn't bring a spare Momo to go schlep your stuff.
2: Of course you didn't.
0: How are you feeling, Mother?
2: My shoulder hurts, and I will have a scar, but I'm fine. No thanks to you.
0: I'm pleased they finally moved me to a private room, even though I am annoyed the only bed available is in the ICU.
2: Oh, so that's what they told her.
0: Aphrodite thought. There was one metal chair in the room, and she sat in it, glad that it wasn't any closer to her mother's bed. She studied her mom, noting that she was unusually pale and that the bite, which was in the curve between her mother's neck and shoulder, looked red and weepy. Her mother narrowed her eyes at Aphrodite and hastily reapplied the bandage over the unsightly wound.
3: Why are you here?
2: You're my mother, and you're in the hospital. It's my job to be here, Aphrodite said.
3: Ah, familial duty.
2: You've never been much for that.
3: Why the sudden change?
0: Aphrodite shrugged.
2: I don't know. Maybe it has something to do with the fact that I'm partially responsible for those creatures getting into this world.
3: Partially? I'd say you and your group of freaks are wholly responsible.
2: Well, you would say that.
3: Why aren't you out there catching them? My God!
0: Frances shuddered delicately.
3: Those things are monstrous, and their smell horrid.
2: Our warriors are working with TPD to catch them. They have a plan.
0: It'll be fine. Aphrodite drew a deep breath.
2: Mother, about your wound, there's more.
3: Let's not talk about me. Let's talk about you.
2: Me? You want to talk about me?
0: Aphrodite was honestly shocked. Since when had her mother wanted anything to do with her?
2: Yes, I've been thinking about you. About us, since I announced my plans to run for mayor.
3: Us? You've been thinking about us?
0: Aphrodite felt slightly dizzy, like she'd taken 3 instead of 2 Xanax.
2: Oh, don't sound so surprised. And stop gaping with your mouth open like that. It's unattractive. Yes, I've been thinking about us, and about how you can help me with my campaign.
3: You want me to help you campaign for mayor?
0: Aphrodite couldn't help it. Her heart beat faster, and she felt her face flush. Was her mother really asking for her help? Finally, just days before she was going to die?
2: Yes, definitely. I've been paying attention, you know, to you. I admit I might have been hasty in severing our ties after your father was murdered by vampire scum.
3: Mother, he was murdered by Neferet. She wasn't a vampire when she killed him. She was an immortal and our enemy.
0: Lafont waved her hand dismissively.
3: Oh, stop nitpicking and stop pretending like you're one of them.
2: Though I do admire that you have used your brains and not your twat and figured out an angle that has made you invaluable to the vampire scum. Pretending to get visions and be a prophetess? I may not have done better myself.
3: Well done, you.
2: Mother,
3: I'm not pretending.
2: Nitpicking again.
0: With a grimace, Lafont sat up a little straighter, rearranging the pillows behind her.
2: Ask me about my plan for us. I don't think you understand that.
0: As usual, Frances Lafont talked over her daughter.
2: My plan is to win this election by rallying the righteous people of faith, she said sarcastically, into a frenzy over getting rid of the vampire scum amongst us. Like I'm the first politician to get elected by stirring up a little xenophobia.
0: She laughed softly, a deceptively sweet sound that sent chills over Aphrodite's skin.
2: Actually, your little escapade at Woodward Park has worked right into my plan. Didn't I hear something about those same creatures attacking that abomination restaurant at the depot?
0: Aphrodite swallowed down the nausea threatening to choke her.
2: She hasn't changed. She'll never change.
3: Yes, Mother. The creatures killed everyone who was at the depot restaurant last night.
2: Perfect. Where was I? Oh, I know. As soon as I'm elected, I'm going to initiate a hefty tax on anything vampire. Want to eat at a vampire restaurant? Expect to pay more. A lot more. Want to buy a vampire piece of art? Get out your platinum credit card. Want to attend one of the ridiculous farmers markets on the House of Night campus or take one of their inflammatory classes? Better be prepared to pay at least double the price you would if you were supporting your own kind. Yes, I am going to make Tulsa strong again.
0: Aphrodite shook her head. I don't get it. Why do you care so much? Vampires and humans are finally coming together. We're all getting along. It's good for vampires and humans.
3: Not all humans, Lafont said, with a sly glint in her eyes.
0: Oh, I do get it. There's something in it for you.
3: That took you long enough. I think the scum you've been hanging around with has addled your brains. Though you were never exceptionally bright to begin with. Pretty enough, but not too bright.
0: It's simple, really. Even you will understand it. There is a faction, a minority, but a very rich, very powerful minority, who wants to begin putting people in political power, who will hear their voices and act on their ideals. They don't like much that isn't human, white, and upper middle class.
3: What? Aphrodite felt nauseous. Her mother was literally on her deathbed, scheming like a supervillain. It would be hilarious if it were a scene in a movie, but it was real. Too real.
0: I said, human, white, and upper middle class. You know, people who make just enough money to think they have money, so they start donating to political campaigns. Anyway, it's a very good thing that we are human, white, and rich. Truly rich, and not nouveau riche. They're useful, but so tacky. She patted at a strand of her hair before continuing. Anyway, as I was saying before you interrupted, you by my side during the campaign would be perfect. It can be as if you've risen from the dead, the prodigal returned to your mother's bosom after realizing the error of your ways and denouncing the monsters among us. The voters will love it.
3: You're mixing your metaphors.
0: You get the point.
3: I do, Mother. Whether it is convenient for you or not, I am not human.
0: Her mother waved away Aphrodite's words.
3: What does that matter? You look it. Play your cards right and you can pass.
0: Pass?
3: For human, you idiot.
0: Aphrodite felt herself go very still

miss him while she was away. Still, Tad was a good-looking guy, Nancy had to admit. Blonde, tanned skin, blue eyes. He had a wide, relaxed grin with gleaming white teeth. But Nancy wasn't interested in Tad either, as attractive as he was. Ned Nickerson, her boyfriend, would always be her one and only. Tad handed two keys to the girls. Your room's on the third floor, number 318. Oh, wait, he said, checking the computer screen again. There's a message for you. It says, meet us in the lobby at 345. And it's signed, Frank and Joe Hardy. Nancy's blue eyes sparkled at the thought of meeting the Hardy brothers again. You got it, Frank and Joe Hardy. I hope you enjoy your stay here, and if you need anything, just give me a call. Nancy and Bess followed the porter, who rolled their suitcases on a cart into the elevator and pressed the button for the third floor. When they entered the room they had reserved, Bess said, This is gorgeous. Two queen-size beds were covered with blue spreads that complemented the colors of the floral print wallpaper, and the ruffled curtains and antique furniture reminded Bess of an old country inn. I feel as if we're miles and miles away from River Heights, Bess said as she surveyed the view from the window. Nancy laughed. You are miles away from River Heights, Bess. And just think, Bess went on, we've got time to see everything we want to since you're not on a case for a change. Bess was recalling the many times she and her friend had put aside their plans to sightsee and relax when their travels had led to a mystery for Nancy to solve. She had cracked many cases in River Heights, too, and had gained the admiration of the police and townspeople for her talent at investigating crimes. "Who's first in the shower?" Bess said. "You go ahead," Nancy replied. "But we'd better hurry. We've got to meet Frank and Joe soon." Like Nancy, Frank and Joe were detectives. They'd also made quite a name for themselves for solving some tough cases in their hometown of Bayport. When he'd called to ask Nancy to come along on the trip to Memphis, Frank had said their new case was no big deal. He and Joe wouldn't need help, but they'd love some company. Nancy hoped Joe and Frank would have time for sightseeing at some of the city's hot spots, Graceland, Beale Street, the Great American Pyramid. She had asked Ned to join her, but he was busy with final exams. Her friend George Fane, who was Bess's cousin, couldn't leave her part-time job. So Nancy took a flight down with Bess. The two girls unpacked and took turns in the shower. After she had dressed, Nancy surveyed herself in the room's full-length mirror. The deep blue of her blouse matched her eyes exactly, while the close-fitting white slacks accentuated her slender figure and long legs. "You look terrific, Nan," Bess said. She was wearing a black-and-white loose pullover with her skirt now. With a laugh, she added, Let's go see what kind of trouble Frank and Joe want to drag us into. We don't have to get involved in their case, Nancy reminded her. We're just along for fun. Downstairs, the girls couldn't help looking around the lobby before finding the Hardys. It was a large, open space, two stories high. Tables and chairs, sofas, and large potted plants filled the center area, which was plushly carpeted. On one side of the room, a man in a tuxedo played romantic tunes on a grand piano, and a bar with a mirror behind it lined the opposite wall. Overhead, a balcony ran around the edge of the room, held up by marble pillars. A wide stairway led to the second floor and the hotel's ballrooms. In the middle of the lobby was a small marble pool with a fountain in the center. Ducks swam in it, taking no notice of the people around them. Occasionally, the ducks would quack or splash some water onto the rug. Nancy looked up at the balcony, where several men in white jackets were pushing carts of food. It looked as if they were preparing for a reception or party. Nancy! Nancy smiled as she turned in the direction of the voice and spotted Frank Hardy standing near the duck pool. Frank stood an inch over 6 feet and had dark hair and brown eyes. His lean, good looks were something Nancy had always found attractive, especially after not seeing him for a while. As soon as she had the thought, Nancy shook it away. She and Frank were good friends, and that was all. Nancy would always have Ned, and Frank had his girlfriend, Callie Shaw. Hey, over here! This time it was Frank's brother Joe who was calling and waving to Nancy.
17 years old, Joe was a year younger than Frank and had rugged blonde good looks, blue eyes, and a broad, muscular

0: filled. Nancy and Bess exchanged hugs with the brothers. You look great. Joe held Bess at arm's length and grinned. I'll take Midwestern blondes over Southern belles any day. Frank elbowed him in the ribs. I don't know, Joe, he teased. You were eyeing quite a few of the belles before Bess arrived. Don't worry, Bess said, laughing. I know all about Joe's reputation as a flirt. She was clearly enjoying his attention. What's with the ducks? Nancy asked, pointing to the pool. A Peabody tradition, Frank laughed. At 11 in the morning, the ducks ride the elevator down from a tank upstairs. A guy rolls a red carpet from the elevator to the fountain. Then the ducks parade across the lobby and climb into the pool. At 4 o'clock, they do the same in reverse. Nancy shook her head. Sounds kind of hokey to me. Joe shrugged. Hey, it beats ending up on somebody's dinner table, at least from the ducks' point of view. It's almost 4 now, Bess pointed out. We might as well stay for the show. They sat down on a bench next to the fountain. While we're waiting, why don't we fill you in on our case? Frank asked. I thought you'd never ask, Nancy grinned. Leaning forward and speaking in a hushed tone, Frank gave the girls some background information. About 10 years ago, a high-level network agent named Grady set up an operation in what was then East Germany. Nancy nodded. She and Bess both knew that the Hardys sometimes worked with the network, a super-secret intelligence agency. Grady was convinced there was a traitor in the network, Joe went on. Bess's blue eyes went wide. You mean a double agent? Right, Frank said with a short nod. Someone who pretended to work for the United States, but who was actually spying on us, giving away classified information to East Germany. The double agent reported to a German super spy named Klaus. Why do all these guys have only one name? Bess asked. Shh, Joe cautioned, and then looked around the lobby to see that no one was listening. Frank continued. Grady sent his own agent, codenamed the Swallow, into East Germany to find out who the traitor was. He never revealed the Swallow's identity to anyone, not even to the network. If the double agent found out who the Swallow was, he'd tell Klaus and get the Swallow killed. Grady claimed the Swallow was gathering lots of information, enough to put the traitor and Klaus out of business. Wow, Nancy exclaimed. What happened? Frank lowered his voice further. A few years ago, things went wrong. Grady was murdered. And since he was the Swallow's only connection, the network lost contact with the Swallow. They couldn't even get him out of East Germany. The Swallow was trapped. For all anyone knew, he might have been killed. Network agents looked into Grady's double agent theory, Joe added, but they never figured out who it was, or if there really was one at all. All of this is a long way from Memphis, Tennessee, Nancy said, frowning. It came closer last week, Frank said. A guy named Hank Pritchett called the network. He's the house detective for the Peabody Hotel, and he claimed the Swallow was coming home. Since the Berlin Wall came down, traveling out of Germany has become easier. Apparently, the Swallow will meet with someone here in Memphis. Pritchett has the details. He wants to sell the name of the Swallow's contact, and the network wants to buy it. Joe patted the briefcase he was holding. For a lot of money, he added. I don't get it. Wouldn't the Swallow contact the network anyway? Nancy asked. Frank shook his head. The Swallow was a freelance agent. He didn't work directly with the network. Grady was his only contact. With Grady gone, he may not know who to trust. But the network wants the Swallow's information badly, even if he wants to hide from them. They're chasing their own spy? Bess asked, incredulous. Well, they want to talk to him, Joe said, but they don't know who he is or where to find him, so they need the name of the Swallow's contact here in Memphis. That's where you two come in, Nancy guessed. You're getting the info. Frank shrugged. No big deal. We're just passing the cash to Pritchett after he gives us the name of the contact. Network errand boy stuff, Joe mumbled. Nancy nodded sympathetically. Although the Hardys had often done top-notch work for the network, the agency was reluctant to trust them completely. Nancy knew from her own experience how frustrating it was not to be taken seriously as a detective simply because of her age. Hey, it's starting. Bess got to her feet. Looking up, Nancy saw that a crowd had gathered around an old man in a fancy red and white uniform who stood at attention next to the marble fountain. He held a short riding crop. At his orders, a big, husky boy about Nancy's age rolled out a red carpet from the elevator to the fountain. He, too, wore a red jacket and white pants, but his unruly, sandy blonde hair fell over his eyes, which were bright green and lively. Next, the boy set up a portable staircase from the fountain to the carpet. He stepped aside when the old man blew a shrill note on a whistle. With his riding crop, the man gently prodded the ducks toward the stairs. Protesting with indignant quacks, they climbed down the steps and waddled their way along the carpet. As the ducks entered the elevator, the crowd burst into applause. The old man beamed, but his assistant looked slightly embarrassed. Nancy turned as a bellhop appeared next to their sofa and said, "Excuse me, is there a Frank or Joe Hardy here?" "I'm Frank." "There's a message for you." The bellhop handed over a slip of paper. Frank looked troubled as he read. "It's from Pritchett. He says we should meet him right away at a place called Left Hand Louie's." "That doesn't sound good," Nancy said with a frown. Last-minute changes in plans were usually a bad sign in the world of espionage. "Wasn't the meeting supposed to be here?" "That was the plan," Frank said. "Where's Left Hand Louie's?" Joe wondered. "And what is it?" Bess added. Suddenly a deep voice spoke up behind them. "I know where Louie's is." Turning, Nancy recognized the husky teenager who'd rolled out the red carpet for the ducks. "I'm Beau Davis," he drawled with an easy grin. Nancy noticed that his eyes lingered on Bess. "Nice to meet you." Bess held out her hand and Beau shook it vigorously. She introduced herself, the Hardys, and Nancy. Beau's eyes were even greener up close, Nancy noticed, and he was turning them on Bess full force. Though she blushed a little, Bess didn't show any sign of flirting with him. "You know where Louie's is?" Frank asked. "Sure do," Beau told him. "It's sort of a burger joint with live music across town." "Near Graceland?" Bess asked hopefully. She'd talked about visiting Elvis Presley's famous home since they started planning the trip. "No," Beau laughed. "Louie's is near Sun Studios, though. That's where Elvis recorded his first records. First and greatest," he added with a tone of reverence. "How do we get to Louie's?" Joe was eager to get to the business at hand. "I've just finished my shift. I can take you," Beau offered. "Do you have a car?" "No," Frank told him. "We'll take a taxi. Just tell us where it is." "And pass up the pleasure of spending time with such lovely company?" Beau smiled at Bess. Frank didn't like the idea of bringing a stranger along to the meet, but he didn't want to lose valuable time. "Okay," he said to Beau. "Let's go." As they headed for the hotel entrance, Nancy heard a clattering sound overhead. She looked up at the balcony above. Teetering precariously on the railing was a metal room service tray. Ice cubes began to shower down, and then an ice bucket. Even as Nancy opened her mouth to call a warning, the whole tray fell over.
1: Listening Library presents Katie Kazoo Switcheroo, Book 16, Bad Rap, by Nancy Krulik. Chapter 1. And I dream of you when I awake. Suzanne Locke sang out wildly as she danced around her friend Katie Carew's room. When I awake, Katie joined in using her hairbrush like a microphone. Katie's cocker spaniel Pepper howled loudly. Katie giggled. "That's it, Pepper, sing along." That was Dreams by the Bayside Boys, Joey G, the radio DJ, announced as the song came to an end. Thanks for spending your Sunday afternoon with me, Joey G, on Cherrydale's number one radio station. "I think Dreams is my favorite Bayside Boys song," Suzanne told Katie. She flopped down on the bed and tried to catch her breath. "I love every song on their CD. It's like they're singing just to me," Katie sighed. "Hey, that rhymes," Suzanne exclaimed. "You sound just like T. John." Katie smiled. T-John did all the raps on the Bayside Boys songs. He was so awesome. Suzanne had given her a real compliment. I can't decide which of the Bayside Boys I like the best, Suzanne said. She looked up at the poster on Katie's bedroom wall. I mean, Fizzy's got that amazing braided hair, and T-John dances really well, and I love his sunglasses. But when Ace sings, I get all tingly. I'm glad he's the lead singer. Katie shrugged. I like Spike the best. He seems really nice, and I like the way he spikes his hair up in the front. Suzanne laughed. That's just like you, Katie. Hardly anybody likes Spike the best. That's okay, Katie told her. I think he's cool. Sure he is, Suzanne agreed. All the Bayside Boys are cool. I've got a special surprise for all you Bayside Boys fans out there, Joey G suddenly announced. Instantly, Katie and Suzanne stopped talking. They stared anxiously at the radio. The Bayside Boys are coming to Cherrydale, the DJ said. Ah! Suzanne screamed. Dreams do come true! Shh, Katie told her. We have to find out when. Suzanne quieted down. Ace, Fizzy, Spike, and T-John will be at the Cherrydale Arena this Saturday night to tape a cable TV special. Tickets will go on sale tomorrow morning at 9 a.m., but only at the arena's box office. You've got to be there in person to score your seats. Oh, wow, Suzanne exclaimed. Katie, we have to get tickets for that show. We can't, Katie told her sadly. What? Are you crazy? Of course we can. I have allowance money saved up, Suzanne said. So do I, said Katie. But money isn't the problem. Then what is? Suzanne asked her. Tomorrow is Monday, Katie reminded her best friend. We'll be in school at 9 o'clock. Tears welled in Suzanne's eyes. You're right. This is awful. She brightened suddenly. Unless what? Katie asked excitedly. Unless your mom can get the tickets for us. She doesn't go to school. That's true, Katie agreed. Let's go ask her. The girls raced down the stairs at top speed. Pepper ran after them, barking at their heels. Mom! Katie shouted. I need you! It's an emergency, Suzanne added. Mrs. Carew came running out of the kitchen. What's wrong, girls? She asked nervously. The Bayside Boys are coming to Cherrydale, Suzanne blurted out. But we'll be in school tomorrow morning when the tickets go on sale, Katie explained. They're going to sell out, Suzanne said. You have to go and get tickets for us, the girls finished together. Mrs. Carew took a deep breath. Oh, she said. Is that all? Is that all? Suzanne gasped. Mrs. Carew, this is the most important thing that's ever happened to us. Katie's mother laughed. Mom, tickets go on sale tomorrow morning at 9 o'clock. Can't you stop at the Cherrydale Arena and buy them for us? Katie pleaded. Mrs. Carew shook her head. Sorry, girls. I have to be at work early tomorrow morning. I won't have time to get the tickets. How about Dad? Katie asked hopefully. He's working too, Mrs. Carew reminded Katie. Suzanne thought for a moment. My dad's out of town, but my mom will be around. We can ask her to get the tickets. She raced for the door. Where are you going? Katie asked her. Home! I have to talk to my mom! Suzanne exclaimed. Why don't you just call her from here? Katie asked. Suzanne shook her head. This is a big favor. I want to ask her in person. 10 minutes later, Katie's phone rang. I'll get it, Katie shouted, hoping it was Suzanne. Hello? Katie said into the phone. It was Suzanne, and she didn't sound happy. My mom has to take Heather to some dumb old baby music class, Suzanne told Katie angrily. She didn't think getting tickets for the Bayside Boys concert was an important enough reason for her to miss it. But it is important, Katie said. So important. I know that, and you know that, Suzanne sighed. But my mom doesn't know that. I can't believe the Bayside Boys are going to be right here in Cherrydale and we won't get to see them. It's just not fair. Katie and Suzanne stayed on the phone for a little while, but neither girl said much. There wasn't anything to say. The fact was, they weren't going to the Bayside Boys concert. And that
2: Chapter
1: really
2: 8.
1: Stunk.
3: Ms. Hartley had a word for our team. Juggernaut. When she first said it, I pictured a gallon of milk floating in outer space, but it means something totally different. A powerful force that crushes everything in its way. A week after our Stony Brook victory, we competed for the regional championship. Our opponents were two area schools, Howard Township and Mercer. Howard had an amazing captain named Alan Bardwell, who had actually taken the math SAT and done well on it. Yes, in eighth grade. I thought I was going to faint before the meet. The crowd at Mercer Middle School was even bigger than the one at SDS. Christy was leading cheers and being booed by people from the other schools. The pressure was horrible. But Ms. Hartley came to the rescue. She gathered us backstage to do Zoo Crew. It's a great exercise, she said she'd learned in acting class years ago. You ask yourself what kind of animal you feel like, then you act it out. I thought, NFM, and not for me. Nerd City. Beside me, B became a screaming monkey. Jason ran around in circles bellowing like an elephant. Mary became a yapping chihuahua. I felt like laughing, so I became a hyena. We were hopping around like fools. Kids from the other teams were staring at us in disbelief. But you know what? It felt fantastic. And my stage fright disappeared. We ended the meet with 69 points to Howard's 63 and Mercer's 58. As Ms. Hartley noted, Howard may have Alan Bardwell, but we have balance. By the way, I, Stacy the Juggernaut, had a perfect score. One nice thing about our victories was the publicity. Our regional trophy was put front and center of the SMS trophy case, and a big poster advertising the Southern Connecticut District Championship, which was the following Saturday. This time, a whole bunch of our charges came, including the entire Pike family and the Barrett DeWitts. It felt like a football team. The meet was in a gymnasium at Chatham Middle School. The place smelled like sweat. Terray noisy, too. When we did Zoo Crew, hardly anyone noticed. One of our opponents was Saltonstall Prep, whose team members all dressed in jackets and ties. The Chatham team was in normal clothes, but it was equally smart. On the first question, when each team had a perfect score, I knew we were in trouble. The lead changed about a dozen times. By the last problem, Saltonstall had 70 points, Chatham had 66, and we had 65. As one of the Saltonstall members spun the wheel, perspiration dripped down my forehead. Beside me, Emily was shaking. I'm hot, Jason whispered. Use the showers, I suggested. Ha ha. No one was in a jolly mood just then. The category was factors and divisibility. The head of Chatham Math, Ms. Crandall, read the problem. At a mathlete's meet, Mark said to Rebecca, I have three siblings. The product of their ages is 36. The sum of their ages is the same as my age. How old are they? Rebecca thought about that for a while, then said to Mark, Yo, you didn't give me enough information to solve the problem. Mark apologized and said, The oldest one likes Rainforest Crunch ice cream. Ms. Crandall placed the problem on the overhead projector. We all looked at it with a big group, duh.
4: We're sunk,
3: Alexander muttered. What does ice cream have to do with it? Rick asked. Stacy's first rule of math popped into my mind. If in doubt, write. I grabbed a pencil and said, okay, start at the top. What three numbers multiply out to 36? 1 times 1 times 36? B said. 1 times 2 times 18? Jason added. I scribbled on and on. First column. 1 1 1 1 1 2 2 3. Second column. 1 2 3 4 6 2 3 3. Third column. 36 18 12 9 6 9 6 4. Now, the sum of the ages has to equal Mark's age, I went on. So let's add them up. I inserted plus signs and made sums. 1 plus 1 plus 36 equals 38. 1 plus 2 plus 18 equals 21. 1 plus 3 plus 12 equals 16. 1 plus 4 plus 9 equals 14. 1 plus 6 plus 6 equals 13. 2.2 plus 9 equals 13. 2 plus 3 plus 6 equals 11. 3 plus 3 plus 4 equals 10. Now what? Mary said. We still don't know Mark's age. I guess 14, Jason volunteered. You can't guess, B said. Rebecca didn't have enough information to solve the problem. That must be a clue. Bing! A light went on in my head. She couldn't tell, because two different combinations add up to 13. Mark must be 13. So, how old are the siblings? Mary asked. The oldest one likes Rainforest Crunch, Jason read. What's that supposed to mean? I looked at the 2 13 sums carefully. Then it hit me. That's it. His siblings can't be 1 6 and 6 because there wouldn't be an oldest one. The oldest would be twins. I rang the bell and shouted, 2 2 and 9. That's correct, Ms. Crandall replied. Stony Brook Middle School wins. The gym erupted. It was pandemonium, chaos, worse than the World Series. Well, maybe not that bad. But our team was mobbed. The Pike kids were jumping all around me. Christy was punching the air and whooping. Mom and Dad actually smiled at each other. Ms. Hartley gave me a huge hug. Congratulations, Stacy. You were sensational. Thanks, I said. We're going to be in the state finals. I've been dreaming of this for years. Oh boy. State finals. I was going to have to go through all this again. Claudia rode back to Stony Brook with me in Dad's car. We needed to drop her off for a tutoring session with Lindsay I Hate Math DeWitt. The Barrett DeWitts had gone to the meet in one big overcrowded minivan, which was why Claudia was with us. Claude and I sat in the back seat, yakking excitedly about the meet, while Mom and Dad sat silently up front. You may be wondering what Dad had been up to the previous 2 weeks. No, he had not found a job yet. Yes, he had been looking. Just about every evening, though, he'd driven out to Stony Brook. Once Dad even brought Samantha. I thought Mom would freak. She didn't. Okay, she wasn't doing cartwheels, but she managed to be friendly and polite. Stacy, I am so glad Lindsay went to the meet, Claudia said to me as Mom and Dad remained quiet. She had a great time. She finally saw how much fun math could be. I mean, it's fun the way I do it, but she still hates it in school. She may always hate it, I said. Some kids just do. I have a plan. Stony Brook Elementary is having its math fair next week. A lot of our charges are joining up, even Buddy. Of course, he started teasing Lindsay about it, saying she was too stupid to join, typical stuff. She insisted she could do a math fair project, too, if she wanted to. Claudia smiled. I think I can convince her to do it. She must have really changed, I remarked. Claudia shrugged. See for yourself. Come with me to the session. It didn't sound like a bad idea. I missed seeing Lindsay. Dad had offered to take me to a celebration dinner, but that wouldn't start for a few hours. I asked Dad to drop me off with Claudia. As we entered the house, Claudia cried out, "Here she is! Stacy, the genius!" "Claude," I said. The whole family rushed in. Everyone wanted to talk about the meet.
2: "Lindsay told us she wants to be like you when she grows up," Franklin announced.
3: "You set a great example," Mrs. DeWitt chimed in. She turned to Claudia. "Having a terrific tutor doesn't hurt either."
5: "How did you know all that stuff, Stacy?" Buddy asked. "I couldn't answer any of those problems."
6: "She has a brain," Lindsay said, "unlike you."
5: "So funny I forgot to laugh," Buddy snapped.
7: "I saw a mouse under the bleachers," Madeline claimed.
3: Mrs. DeWitt looked horrified.
0: "You did?"
6: "It was just a ball of dust," Taylor said.
7: "Well, the dust walked and had a tail," Madeline insisted.
3: Eventually, we changed the subject, thank goodness. Claudia, Lindsay, and I went upstairs. The last time I'd tutored Lindsay, it had taken about half an hour just to convince her to open up her math book. This time, she plopped it open on her desk.
7: "I'm learning my times tables," she announced.
3: "Quick," Claudia said. "What's 3 times 4? Lindsay scrunched up her face and began counting on her fingers.
7: 3 plus 3 is 6, she muttered. "Then 7, 8, 9. Then 10, 11, 12, 12.
3: Claudia applauded.
7: "Yay!
3: Okay, here's a hard one. 6 times 4. It took Lindsay a long time counting out this one. Finally, she said,
7: 23?
3: I shook my head.
7: "You really should..."
3: "Off by one, Lindsay," Claudia interrupted.
7: 24!
3: Lindsay shouted with a big grin.
7: "Yes!"
3: Claudia exclaimed. "Isn't she great?"
2: "You know, you'd be better off memorizing the tables one at a time," I suggested.
3: "Hold the table in front of you, covering up the answers to test yourself. That way you can see a pattern while using rote memorization."
7: "But my way works,"
3: Lindsay protested.
2: "Stacy, she's just starting," Claudia said.
3: I nodded.
2: "Yes, but you have to start, right?"
7: "Lindsay, let's do some borrowing,"
3: Claudia suggested, opening Lindsay's book to a page of subtraction problems. Lindsay worked hard, then showed me what she'd written. 114 minus 687 equals 27. The 1 and the 1 of 114 is crossed out, leaving a 6, a 0, and a 1 by the 4. So 14 minus 7, 0 minus 8, 6 minus 6.
7: "See," Lindsay explained. "You can't take 7 from 4, so you borrow a 1.
3: "Actually, you're borrowing a 10, I explained. "Don't forget, you're taking it from the tens column." Lindsay looked confused.
7: "Am I supposed to write a 10 next to the 4?
6: "Stacy, you're just being technical," Claudia complained.
3: "It's not technical at all," I said. "Place value is important. Also, you don't need to write that 0 in the hundreds column of the answer. Zeros are only needed to hold place value if the next highest column is a positive integer." Lindsay cast a nervous glance at Claudia.
7: "Well, yeah, Stacy's right about the 0, I guess," Claudia mumbled. "Can I play downstairs?" Lindsay asked.
3: "Let's do another problem," Claudia suggested. Lindsay shook her head.
7: "I'm done."
3: She bolted from her chair and ran for the door.
7: "Lindsay," Claudia called, "let's do our song for Stacy."
3: Lindsay thumped downstairs. Claudia thumped after her. I stayed in the room feeling like a total dork.
2: Why couldn't I have shut my mouth?
3: Claudia may not have taught Lindsay the best way, but she'd done a good job. I'd never seen Lindsay so interested in math until I'd butted in. I slumped onto the bed. My eyelids felt heavy all of a sudden. I had the urge to curl up and sleep. Maybe that's why I was so picky with Lindsay.
7: Maybe I was just too tired. All the mathletes' pressure, all the crazy late-night activities with Dad. I needed a normal life again. Besides, I hadn't babysat in a while. I'd lost touch with all my charges. I knew that if I'd stayed with tutoring, I'd have figured out how to reach Lindsay by now. I wouldn't scare her off. I thought about quitting mathletes, but that didn't make sense. Not before the state championship playoffs. The meets were going to take place on Saturday, Monday, and Tuesday. In a little more than a week, I'd be done. Back to babysitting. Back to my life. Well, sort of. Less time with mathletes meant more time for Dad to plan. More shows and dinners and outings. More tension with Mom. Hey, ease up, McGill. For someone whose life was so full, I was feeling pretty sorry for myself. Maybe I just needed a good night's...
8: Chapter 18. Mooney, Wormtail, Padfoot and Prongs. It took a few seconds for the absurdity of this statement to sink in. Then Ron voiced what Harry was thinking. You're both mental.
9: Ridiculous,
8: said Hermione faintly. Peter Pettigrew's dead, said Harry. He killed him 12 years ago. He pointed at Black, whose face twitched convulsively.
9: I meant to, he growled, his yellow teeth bared. But little Peter got the better of me. Not this time, though.
8: And Crookshanks was thrown to the floor as Black lunged at Scabbers. Ron yelled with pain as Black's weight fell on his broken leg.
9: Sirius, no!
8: Lupin yelled, launching himself forwards and dragging Black away from Ron again.
9: Wait! You can't do it just like that. They need to understand.
8: We've got to explain.
9: We can explain afterwards, snarled Black, trying to throw Lupin off.
8: One hand was still clawing the air as it tried to reach Scabbers, who was squealing like a piglet, scratching Ron's face and neck as he tried to escape.
9: They've got a right to know everything, Lupin panted, still trying to restrain Black. Ron's kept him as a pet. There are parts of it even I don't understand. And Harry, you owe Harry the truth, Sirius.
8: Black stopped struggling, though his hollowed eyes were still fixed on Scabbers, who was clamped tightly under Ron's bitten, scratched and bleeding hands.
9: All right, then, Black said, without taking his eyes off the rat. Tell them whatever you like, but make it quick, Remus. I want to commit the murder I was imprisoned for. You're nutters, both of you, said Ron shakily, looking round at Harry and Hermione for support. I've had enough of this. I'm off.
8: He tried to heave himself up on his good leg, but Lupin raised his wand again, pointing it at Scabbers.
9: You're going to hear me out, Ron, he said quietly. Just keep a tight hold on Peter while you listen. He's not Peter, he's Scabbers, Ron yelled, trying to force the rat back into his front pocket.
8: But Scabbers was fighting too hard. Ron swayed and overbalanced, and Harry caught him and pushed him back down to the bed. Then, ignoring Black, Harry turned to Lupin.
9: There were witnesses who saw Pettigrew die, he said, a whole street full of them. They didn't see what they thought they saw, said Black savagely, still watching Scabbers struggling in Ron's hands.
8: Everyone thought Sirius killed Peter, said Lupin, nodding. I believed it myself until I saw the map tonight, because the Marauder's map never lies. Peter's alive. Ron's holding him, Harry. Harry looked down at Ron, and as their eyes met, they agreed silently. Black and Lupin were both out of their minds. Their story made no sense whatsoever. How could Scabbers be Peter Pettigrew? Azkaban must have unhinged Black after all. But why was Lupin playing along with him? Then Hermione spoke in a trembling, would-be calm sort of voice, as though trying to will Professor Lupin to talk sensibly.
10: But, Professor Lupin, Scabbers can't be Pettigrew. It just can't be true. You know it can't.
8: Why can't it be true? Lupin said calmly, as though they were in class and Hermione had simply spotted a problem in an experiment with Grindylows. Because

0: Professor McGonagall up on the register, and there have been only 7 animagi this century, and Pettigrew's name wasn't on the list. Harry had barely had time to marvel inwardly at the effort Hermione put into her homework when Lupin started to laugh. "Right again, Hermione," he said. "But the Ministry never knew that there used to be 3 unregistered animagi running around Hogwarts."
1: "If you're going to tell them the story, get a move on, Remus," snarled Black, who was still watching Scabbers' every desperate move. "I've waited 12 years. I'm not going to wait much longer."
0: "All right, but you'll need to help me, Sirius," said Lupin. "I only know how it began." Lupin broke off. There had been a loud crack behind him. The bedroom door had opened of its own accord. All 5 of them stared at it. Then Lupin strode toward it and looked out into the landing. No one there.
1: "This place is haunted," said Ron.
0: "It's not," said Lupin, still looking at the door in a puzzled way. "The Shrieking Shack was never haunted. The screams and howls the villagers used to hear were made by me." He pushed his graying hair out of his eyes, thought for a moment, then said, "That's where all of this starts, with my becoming a werewolf. None of this could have happened if I hadn't been bitten, and if I hadn't been so foolhardy." He looked sober and tired. Ron started to interrupt, but Hermione said, "Shh." She was watching Lupin very intently. "I was a very small boy when I received the bite. My parents tried everything, but in those days there was no cure. The potion that Professor Snape has been making for me is a very recent discovery. It makes me safe, you see. As long as I take it in the week preceding the full moon, I keep my mind when I transform. I am able to curl up in my office, a harmless wolf, and wait for the moon to wane again. Before the Wolfsbane potion was discovered, however, I became a fully fledged monster once a month. It seemed impossible that I would be able to come to Hogwarts. Other parents weren't likely to want their children exposed to me. But then Dumbledore became headmaster, and he was sympathetic. He said that as long as we took certain precautions, there was no reason I shouldn't come to school." Lupin sighed and looked directly at Harry. "I told you months ago that the Whomping Willow was planted the year I came to Hogwarts. The truth is that it was planted because I came to Hogwarts. This house," Lupin looked miserably around the room, "the tunnel that leads to it, they were built for my use. Once a month, I was smuggled out of the castle into this place to transform. The tree was placed at the tunnel mouth to stop anyone coming across me while I was dangerous." Harry couldn't see where this story was going, but he was listening raptly all the same. The only sound apart from Lupin's voice was Scabbers' frightened squeaking. "My transformations in those days were terrible. It is very painful to turn into a werewolf. I was separated from humans to bite, so I bit and scratched myself instead. The villagers heard the noise and the screaming and thought they were hearing particularly violent spirits. Dumbledore encouraged the rumor. Even now, when the house has been silent for years, the villagers don't dare approach it. But apart from my transformations, I was happier than I had ever been in my life. For the first time ever, I had friends, 3 great friends, Sirius Black, Peter Pettigrew, and, of course, your father, Harry, James Potter. Now, my 3 friends could hardly fail to notice that I disappeared once a month. I made up all sorts of stories. I told them my mother was ill and that I had to go home to see her. I was terrified they would desert me the moment they found out what I was. But of course, they, like you, Hermione, worked out the truth. And they didn't desert me at all. Instead,

0: They did something for me that would make my transformations not only bearable, but the best times in my life. They became an Imagi.
1: My dad, too?
0: Said Harry, astounded.
1: Yes, indeed, said Lupin.
0: It took them the best part of 3 years to work out how to do it. Your father and Sirius here were the cleverest students in the school. And lucky they were, because the Animagus transformation can go horribly wrong. One reason the Ministry keeps a close watch on those attempting to do it. Peter needed all the help he could get from James and Sirius. Finally, in our 5th year, they managed it. They could each turn into a different animal at will.
1: But how did that help you?
0: Said Hermione, sounding puzzled. They couldn't keep me company as humans, so they kept me company as animals, said Lupin. A werewolf is only a danger to people. They sneaked out of the castle every month under James's invisibility cloak. They transformed. Peter, as the smallest, could slip beneath the willow's attacking branches and touch the knot that freezes it. They would then slip down the tunnel and join me. Under their influence, I became less dangerous. My body was still wolfish, but my mind seemed to become less so while I was with them.
2: Hurry up, Remus, snarled Black, who was still watching Scabbers with a horrible sort of hunger on his face.
0: I'm getting there, Sirius, I'm getting there. Well, highly exciting possibilities were open to us now that we could all transform. Soon we were leaving the shrieking shack and roaming the school grounds and the village by night. Sirius and James transformed into such large animals they were able to keep a werewolf in check. I doubt whether any Hogwarts students ever found out more about the Hogwarts grounds and Hogsmeade than we did, and that's how we came to write the Marauder's Map and sign it with our nicknames. Sirius is Padfoot, Peter is Wormtail, James was Prongs.
1: What sort of animal?
0: Harry began, but Hermione cut him off.
1: That was still really dangerous, running around in the dark with a werewolf. What if you've given the others the slip and bitten somebody?
0: A thought that still haunts me, said Lupin heavily. And there were near misses, many of them. We laughed about them afterwards. We were young, thoughtless, carried away with our own cleverness. I sometimes felt guilty about betraying Dumbledore's trust, of course. He had admitted me to Hogwarts when no other headmaster would have done so, and he had no idea I was breaking the rules he had set down for my own and others' safety. He never knew I had led 3 fellow students into becoming an Imagi illegally, but I always managed to forget my guilty feelings every time we sat down to plan our next month's adventure, and I haven't changed. Lupin's face had hardened, and there was self-disgust in his voice. All this year I have been battling with myself, wondering whether I should tell Dumbledore that Sirius was an Animagus, but I didn't do it. Why? Because I was too cowardly. It would have meant admitting that I'd betrayed his trust while I was at school, admitting that I'd led others along with me. And Dumbledore's trust has meant everything to me. He let me into Hogwarts as a boy, and he gave me a job when I have been shunned all my adult life, unable to find paid work because of what I am. And so I convinced myself that Sirius was getting into the school using dark arts he learnt from Voldemort, that being an Animagus had nothing to do with it. So, in a way, Snape's been right about me all along.
1: Snape?
0: Said Black harshly, taking his eyes off Scabbers for the first time in minutes and looking up at Lupin.
1: What's Snape got to do with it?
0: He's here. Sirius, said Lupin heavily. He's teaching here as well. He looked up at Harry, Ron, and Hermione. Professor Snape was at school with us. He fought very hard against my appointment to the Defense Against the Dark Arts job. He has been telling Dumbledore all year that I am not to be trusted.
2: He has his reasons. You see, Sirius here played a trick on him which nearly killed him. A trick which involved me. Black made a derisive noise.
1: It served him right, he sneered, sneaking around, trying to find out what we were up to, hoping he could get us expelled.
2: Severus was very interested in where I went every month, Lupin told Harry, Ron, and Hermione. We were in the same year, you know, and we, didn't like each other very much. He especially disliked James. Jealous, I think, of James's talent on the Quidditch field. Anyway, Snape had seen me crossing the grounds with Madame Pomfrey one evening as she led me toward the Whomping Willow to transform. Sirius thought it would be, amusing to tell Snape all he had to do was prod the knot on the tree trunk with a long stick, and he'd be able to get in after me. Well, of course, Snape tried it. If he'd got as far as this house, he'd have met a fully grown werewolf. But your father, who'd heard what Sirius had done, went after Snape and pulled him back, at great risk to his life. Snape glimpsed me, though, at the end of the tunnel. He was forbidden by Dumbledore to tell anybody, but from that time on, he knew what I was.
1: So that's why Snape doesn't like you, said Harry slowly. Because he thought you were in on the joke.
3: That's right, sneered a cold voice from the wall behind Lupin.
2: Severus Snape was pulling off the invisibility cloak, his wand pointing directly.
4: Chapter 11. Wow, you guys were so lucky to be in Mr. Weir's group, Jeremy told George and Suzanne as he got onto the school bus behind them. You got to build a dinosaur. We had to listen to Mrs. Dirkman talk about them. We did have a lot of fun, Suzanne admitted, even if we were with Mr. Weird. It was a nice way to spend our last third grade field trip. Yeah, Mandy chimed in. It's hard to believe that this school year is almost over. Summer's almost here. My big brother Ian says fourth grade is very different than third, Kevin said nervously. It's a lot harder. Difference okay, George said. We'll have new teachers. He didn't sound upset about that at all. But we won't be together, Becky Stern told the others. There are two fourth grade classes. Some of us will be in one class and some will be in the other. She looked at Jeremy and sighed. She didn't want to be in a different class than him. Jeremy rolled his eyes. He wouldn't mind if he and Becky were in a different class next year. We can all play together at recess and after school, Katie said, trying to be cheerful. We'll still be friends. Yeah, but it won't be the same, Mandy told her. I guess we're in for a lot of changes, Suzanne shrugged. Just then, Katie felt a cool breeze blowing on the back of her neck. She gasped. Speaking of changes, was it possible that the magic wind had come to change her into someone else? The magic wind wouldn't do that in front of other people. Or would it? Katie didn't know for sure. It was hard to say what the magic wind would or wouldn't do. She closed her eyes and got ready for the tornado to start swirling around her. George, close that window, Suzanne shouted out suddenly. The wind is ruining my hair. Katie breathed a sigh of relief. It wasn't the magic wind after all. It was just the breeze from an open window. Don't worry, George. I'll close it, Katie replied. Ow! Suzanne groaned. George, stop pulling on my ponytail. It wasn't me, George said. I think it was Jeremy. Not me, Jeremy shook his head. Maybe it was Manny. Suzanne frowned and folded her arms across her chest. I hate boys, she sighed. Katie laughed. Some things never changed.
5: Chapter 3, Laughing All the Way. We went to the sing-along after lunch, and the auditorium looked like Santa's workshop. There were a jillion cute elves in that place. And wait till you hear this. Room 1 got to sit in the very first row. I sat in the seat right next to my friend Herbert. This sing-along is going to be fun. Right, Herb? Right? This sing-along is going to be the time of our life. Just then, May plopped down in the seat on the other side of me. I stopped smiling. That seat is saved, May, I told her. I am saving it for someone else. She looked all around. For who? She asked. For someone, not you, that's who, I said. May did not budge herself. You can't make me move, Junie Jones. This seat is public property, she said. She scooted closer to me. I'm going to stick to you like glue. It's the only way to make you behave yourself today. I showed her my teeth and I made a grr noise. May did not look fearful. Finally, I moved closer to Herb, and I pretended she was invisible. Pretty soon the sing-along got started. Mr. Toots had to turn to page 1 in our holiday songbook. The first song was The 12 Days of Christmas. It is about a guy who gives his girlfriend a bunch of stupid presents. I tapped on Herb real curious. What would you do with 10 lords a-leaping, do you think? I said. He thought for a minute.
6: I'd take them back and get store credit, he said.
5: I nodded. That Herb has all the answers. After that, we sang Frosty the Snowman and Rudolph the Red-Nosed Reindeer and Winter Wonderland. Finally, Mr. Toot stood up at his piano, and he said it is time for Jingle Bells. Room 1 hurried to the stage. It was very thrilling, except for May kept on sticking to me like glue. She stepped on my heels going up the steps. Then she crowded in real close to me, and she whispered in my ear, I'll be listening to you, Junie Jones, she said. I'll be hearing every word you sing. I smiled to just myself, 'cause I had a surprise up my arm, that's why. Pretty soon, Mr. Toot raised his hands to start the song. I stood up straight and tall. Then I took a big breath and I sang the words out loud and clear. Dashing through the snow in a one-horse open sleigh. O'er the fields we go, laughing all the way. Ha, ha, ha, bells on bobtail ring, making spirits bright. What fun it is to ride and sing a sleighing song tonight. My eyes glanced over at May. Her face looked disappointed almost. I smiled. Then I took another breath and I sang the chorus in her ear. Oh! Jingle bells, Batman smells, P.S. so does May. I'd throw May right off the sleigh and then I'd drive away. Hey! Yelled May. I laughed at that funny comment because hey fit right into the song. Room 1 sang the chorus again, but I was laughing too hard to sing. It was the joke of my life, I tell you. Only too bad for me, 'cause as soon as we got back to the room, May tattletailed her head off. It was not good. Mr. Scary called us up to his desk. He said he is very disappointed in both of us. Only unfortunately, there is not enough time left to send us to the office. I started to relax a teensy bit. Only just then, the bad news came. 'Cause what do you know? Mr. Scary said there was exactly enough time for him to write
7: Chapter
5: a
7: 17.
5: Note to our parents.
7: Stevie Ray. That boy's gone on you, Cremisha said as Stevie Ray pulled out of the school's parking lot, leaving behind Dallas, who was looking more than kind of pitiful. You know what you're going to do about that other kid? Stevie Ray braked the car in the middle of the blacktop that led to Utica Street. I'm too stressed out to deal with guy stuff right now, so if all you want to do is talk about that, you can stay here. Not dealing with guy stuff just causes more stress. Bye, Cremisha. If you're gonna act all crazy, then I won't say nothing about it. Right now, anyway, I got other more important stuff that you need to deal with. Stevie Ray put the bug into gear and kept driving off campus, though she wished Cremisha would press her about the guy stuff so she'd have an excuse to leave her behind, too. Remember when you told me to think harder about my poems and such, to try to get something that might help Zoe? Of course I remember. Well, I did, and I got something. She dug around in her huge bag, until she brought out a well-worn notebook with pages that were her signature purple color. I think everybody, including me, until I focused myself, is forgetting about this. She opened the notebook and waved a page with her cursive print at Stevie Ray. Cremisha, you know I can't read that while I'm driving. Just tell me what you remembered. The poem I wrote right before Zoe and the rest of the kids took off for Venice. The one that sounds like it's from Kelowna to Zoe. Here, I'll read it to you. A double-edged sword, one side destroys, one releases. I am your Gordian knot. Will you release or destroy me? Follow truth and you shall find me on water. Purify me through fire. Trapped by earth nevermore, air will whisper to you what spirit already knows. That even shattered, anything is possible. If you believe, then we shall both be free. Oh my goodness, I had totally forgotten about that. Okay, read it again, only slower. Stevie Ray listened closely while Cremisha read the poem again. It has to be from Kelowna, doesn't it? That part about being trapped by the earth makes it definitely from him. I'm practically sure it's from him to her. It must be, even though that's kind of scary, what with the whole double-edged sword beginning. But the end seems like a real good thing. It says, then we shall both be free, Cremisha quoted. Sounds to me like Z's gonna get free from the other world. And so will Kelowna, Cremisha added. We'll deal with that when it happens. Getting Z free is what's most important. Hang on, I think some of it's already come true. What was the part about water? It says, find me on water. And she did. San Clemente Island is definitely on water. It also says that Zoe has to follow truth. What do you think that means? I'm not 100% sure, but I might have an idea. The last time I talked to Z, I told her to follow her heart, no matter that it might seem to everyone else in the world that she was messing up royally. Just follow what everything inside her said was the right thing to do. Stevie Ray paused, blinking hard against the sudden urge to bawl. I felt real guilty about saying that, though, 'cause of what happened to her right afterward. But maybe you was right. Maybe what's happening to Z is supposed to happen, 'cause I'm thinking to follow your heart and to hold on to what you believe is right. Even when everybody else says you're dead-assed wrong is a powerful kind of truth. Stevie Ray felt a flutter of excitement. And if she keeps doing that, keeps holding to the truth she has in her heart, the end of the poem will happen, and she'll be free. It feels right to me, Stevie Ray. Real right, like down deep in my bones. Me too, Stevie Ray said, grinning at Cremisha. Okay, but Z needs to know all this. The poem is like a map to the end. The first step, finding him on water, already happened. Next, she has to purify him through fire, Stevie Ray broke in, remembering the line. And then, doesn't it say something about earth and air? Yeah, and spirit. It's all five of the elements. All of Z's affinities ending in spirit, which is her most powerful affinity. And the one in charge of the realm she's in right now, Cremisha said. Okay, I ain't gonna say this just 'cause I wrote me a kick-ass poem. So you gotta seriously listen up. Zoe has to know this stuff. It's gonna make the difference between her coming back and her being killed dead by whatever's going on over there. Oh, I believe you. Then, how you gonna do it? Me? I'm not. I can't. I'm into Earth. No way can my spirit take off and get to the other world. Stevie Ray shivered. Just the thought gave her the heebie-jeebies. But Stark's gonna get his butt there. He has to. That disgusting cow said so. Bull, Cremisha said. Whatever. You want me to call Stark and read the poem to him? You got his number? Stevie Ray thought about it. No. Aphrodite says Stark's head is seriously messed up right now. He might ignore your poem, thinking he has other, more important stuff to deal with. Well, he'd be wrong. Yeah, I agree. So, what we need to do is get the poem to Aphrodite. She's hateful and all, but she'll understand how important it is. And 'cause she's so hateful, there's no way she'll let Stark ignore her or the poem. Exactly. Text it to her right now and tell her I said to make Stark memorize it for Zoe. And to remember it's a prophecy, not just a poem. You know, I seriously question her amount of good sense 'cause she don't like poetry. Girl, You are preaching to the dang full gospel Pentecostal choir, said Stevie Ray. That's all I have to say. And while Stevie Ray pulled into the newly plowed parking lot of the Benedictine Abbey, Cremisha bent her head over her phone and got busy texting. Stevie Ray. Right away, Stevie Ray could tell that Grandma Redbird was getting better. The terrible bruises on her face had faded, and instead of being in bed, she was sitting in a rocking chair by the fireplace in the Abbey's main lounge. So into the book she was reading that she didn't even notice Stevie Ray at first. Blue-eyed devil! Even though she was there to tell Z's grandma awful news, Stevie Ray couldn't help smiling as she read the title. Grandma, that sounds like a romance book to me. Grandma Redbird's hand went to her throat. Stevie Ray, child, you startled me. And it is a romance, an excellent one at that. Hardy Cates is a magnificent hero. Magnificent! Grandma lifted her silver brows at Stevie Ray. I'm old, child, not dead. I can still appreciate a magnificent man. She motioned to one of the padded wooden chairs not far away. Pull that up, honey, and let's have a chat. I'm assuming you have news of Zoe all the way from Venice. Just think of it. Venice, Italy. I would love to visit. The old woman's voice trailed off as she looked more closely at Stevie Ray. I knew it. I knew something was wrong, but my mind has been so muddled since the accident. Sylvia Redbird went very, very still. Then, in a voice that was rough with fear, she said, Tell me quickly. With a sad sigh, Stevie Ray sat in the chair she'd pulled beside the rocker and took Grandma's hand. She's not dead, but it's not good. All of it. I want all of it. Don't stop, and don't leave anything out. Grandma Redbird held on to Stevie Ray's hand as if it were a lifeline, as Zoe's best friend told her everything, from Heath's death to the bulls to the present and Cremisha's prophetic poem, leaving out only one thing, Rephaim. When she was finished, Grandma's face had gone as pale as it had been right after her accident, when she'd been in a coma and near death. Shattered. My granddaughter's soul is shattered, she said slowly, as if the words carried thick layers of grief all their own. Stark's gonna get to her, Grandma. Stevie Ray met the old woman's gaze steadily. And then he's gonna protect her so that she can pull herself together. Cedar, Grandma said, nodding like she'd just answered a question, and Stevie Ray should be agreeing with her. Cedar? Stevie Ray asked, hoping the news about Zoe hadn't made Grandma lose her mind, literally. Cedar needles. Tell Stark to make whoever watches over his body while he's in the trance state to burn them the entire time. You just lost me, Grandma. Cedar needles are powerful medicine. They repel Asgina, which are considered the most malevolent of spirits. Cedar is only used during times of dire need. Well, this is some seriously dire need, Stevie Ray said, relieved that the color was starting to come back into Grandma's cheeks. Tell Stark to breathe the smoke deeply and to think about carrying it with him to the other world, to believe it will follow his spirit there. The mind can be a powerful ally of the spirit. Sometimes our minds can even alter the very fabric of our souls. If Stark believes the cedar smoke can accompany his spirit, it might just do so and add an extra layer of protection to him on his quest. I'll tell him. Grandma squeezed her hand even tighter. Sometimes things that seem small or insignificant can aid us, even in our most difficult hour. Don't discount anything, and don't let Stark either. I won't, Grandma. None of us will. I'll be sure of it. Sylvia, I just spoke with Cremisha outside. Sister Mary Angela hurried into the room. She came to a halt when she saw Stevie Ray holding the old woman's hand. Oh, Mother Mary, it is true then. The nun bowed her head, obviously fighting tears. But when she lifted her chin, her eyes were dry, and her face was set in strong, resolute lines. Well then, we shall go on from here. Abruptly she turned and began to leave the room. Sister, where are you going? Grandma Redbird asked. To call the Abbey, to the chapel. We will pray. We all will pray. To Mary? Stevie Ray asked, unable to keep the skepticism out of her voice. The nun nodded, and in her firm, wise voice said, Yes, Stevie Ray, to Mary, to the lady we consider to be mother in spirit of us all. Perhaps she isn't the same deity as your Nyx. Perhaps she is. But is that question really important right now? Tell me, High Priestess of the Red Fledglings, do you truly believe asking for help in the name of love to be a mistake, no matter what face that help is wearing? Stevie Ray had a flash of Rifaim's face with his human eyes as he stood up to darkness and took on the debt she owed it, and her mouth suddenly went dry. I'm sorry, sister, I was wrong. Ask for your Mary's help, 'cause sometimes love does come from places that we don't expect. Sister Mary Angela looked into Stevie Ray's eyes for what seemed like a very long time before saying, You may join us in prayer, child. Stevie Ray smiled at her. Thanks, but I have my own kind of praying to do. Stevie Ray. Hell no, I ain't gonna lie for you, Kermesha said. I'm not asking you to lie, Stevie Ray said. Yeah, you is. You want me to say you're all involved in checking out the tunnel with Sister Mary Angela. Everybody already knows you totally sealed it up last time you was here. Not everyone knows that, Stevie Ray said. Yeah, they do. Plus, the nuns is all praying for Zoe, and it don't seem right at all to use a praying nun in your lie. Fine, I'll go down to the tunnel and check it out if it makes you feel better. Stevie Ray couldn't believe Kermesha was making such an issue out of telling a little white lie for her that she was costing her time. Time away from Rifaim when Goddess only knew how hurt he was from that disgusting white cow. She remembered the agony she'd felt when darkness had fed from her and knew it had been doubly bad for Rifaim. This time she was going to have to figure out more to do than just bandaging him and feeding him to make him better. How badly had he been hurt? In her mind's eye, she could still see that creature looming over him, tongue red with his blood, while, with a jolt, Stevie Ray realized Kermesha had just been standing there, staring at her, without saying anything. Stevie Ray mentally shook herself and said the first excuse that came to her mind. Look, I just don't want to deal with the shitstorm that'll happen if everyone in the House of Night knows I spent, like, 1.2 seconds alone. That's all. You a lie. I'm your High Priestess. Then you should act like one, Kermesha told her. Tell me the truth about what you up to. I'm gonna go see the guy, and I don't want anyone to know about it, Stevie Ray blurted. Kermesha cocked her head to the side. That's more like it. He ain't a fledgling or a vamp, is he? No, Stevie Ray said with absolute honesty. He's someone no one would like. He ain't abusing you, is he? 'Cause that's some wrong shit, and I know some females who've been caught up in it and can't get their way out. Kermesha, I can make Earth rise up and kick someone's ass. No guy would ever hit me, ever. So that means he a human and he married. I promise he's not married, Stevie Ray evaded. Huh. Kermesha snorted through her nose. Is he an asshole? I don't think he is. Love sucks. Yep, Stevie Ray said. But I'm not saying I'm in love with him, she added hastily. All I'm saying is that he's messing with your head, and you do not need that right now. Kermesha pursed her lips up, thinking, okay, how about this? I get one of the nuns to take me back to the House of Night, and when everybody stresses about you being out here all alone, I just tell them you needed to visit a human, so you ain't technically alone, and I ain't lying either. Stevie Ray thought about it. Do you have to tell them it's a human guy? I'll just say human and say they need to mind their own business. I'll only say guy if someone asks me specifically. Deal, Stevie Ray said. You know you're gonna have to come clean about him sooner or later, and if he ain't married, there's really no issue. You're a high priestess. You can have a human mate and a vamp consort at the same time. It was Stevie Ray's turn to snort. And you think Dallas is gonna be okay with that? He will be if he wants to be with a high priestess. All vampires know that. Well, Dallas isn't a vampire yet, so it might be a little much to ask of him. And here's the truth. I know it'll hurt his feelings, and I don't want to do that. Kermesha nodded. I can tell you don't, but I think you're making too much of this. Dallas will have to learn to deal. What you need to figure out is if this human guy is worth it. I know that, Kermesha. That's what I'm trying to do. So, bye. I'll see you at the House of Night in a little while. Stevie Ray started to walk quickly toward the bug. Hey, Kermesha called after her. He ain't black, is he? Thinking of Refam's night-colored wings, Stevie Ray paused and looked over her shoulder at Kremisha. What difference does his color make? It'd make a lot of difference if you're ashamed of him, she shot back. Kremisha, that's just silly. No, he's not black, and no, I wouldn't be ashamed of him if he was. Jeez. Bye. Again. Just checking. Just sounding crazy, Stevie Ray muttered as she turned back to the parking lot. I heard that, Kremisha said. Good, Stevie Ray yelled. She got into Zoe's bug and headed toward the Gilcrease Museum, talking to herself out loud. No, Kremisha, he's not black. He's a killer bird with evil for his daddy. And it's not just white folks and black folks who would be pissed at me being with him. It's all folks. And then, completely surprising herself, Stevie Ray started to laugh.
4: Chapter 9. Okay, team, it's time to crush the competition, Coach Debbie shouted as the track team gathered on the field. Of course, she was only talking to the few kids who were actually competing. She pretty much ignored the rest of them. Suddenly, Suzanne raced onto the field. Wow, Emma exclaimed, looking at Suzanne. What's she supposed to be? A fifth grader named Sophie asked. Katie looked at her friend. Suzanne was wearing a bright red sweater and short white skirt, and she was carrying red and white pom-poms. Suzanne was a cheerleader. Go team! Go team! Suzanne shouted. Where did you find that uniform? A sixth grader named Lauren asked her. At the mall. It's red and white, our school colors. I didn't know we had school colors, George said. We do now, Suzanne told him. She shook her pom-poms right in his face. Katie laughed. Now she knew why Suzanne had been so happy to be a cheerleader instead of a runner. She was getting more attention this way. Suzanne loved attention. We've got that spirit, Suzanne cheered. Come on, let's hear it. But Coach Debbie wasn't thinking about school spirit. She had only one thing on her mind. We've got to win, win, win, she shouted to the team. Do whatever it takes, just win. Katie was shocked. A teacher was supposed to tell the team to have fun and play fair. But Coach Debbie hadn't mentioned any of that. Just then, the referee blew the whistle. It was time for the first race. That's me, Jeremy told Katie. Good luck, Katie said. Break a leg, Suzanne added. Coach Debbie turned red in the face. Why did you say that? She demanded. Suzanne gulped. All I said was break a leg. It's what actors say to wish each other luck. This isn't a theater, Coach Debbie reminded her. It's a track meet. How can we win, win, win if one of our best athletes has a broken leg? Suzanne looked like she was going to cry. I'm sorry, she apologized. You should be, Coach Debbie said. Then she turned to Jeremy. Get out there and pulverize the competition. Jeremy did what Coach Debbie asked. He won his race. Wow, Katie congratulated him. You did it. I was afraid not to. Coach Debbie would have been mad. Boy, is she scary. The two friends looked over at their physical education teacher. She was jumping up and down beside the track. Win, win, win, Coach Debbie yelled as some sixth graders ran a relay race. You have to win, win, win. Sure enough, Cherrydale Elementary School won their first track meet. It was very exciting, especially when they all got to go out for ice cream. Next week, I want you guys to run even faster, Coach Debbie told the kids. I want you to cause some major damage. Crush the competition. Win, win, win, she threw her hands up in the air. Her scoop of chocolate ice cream flew off the cone and landed on the ground with a splat. But Coach Debbie didn't seem to care. George rolled his eyes. She's going crazy, he whispered to Katie. Maybe it's because this was our first meet, Katie replied. I'm sure she'll be calmer next week. I hope so, George said. I don't want to run if she's going to yell at me. We won't get to run, Kevin complained. She's never going to give any of us a chance. Sure she will, Katie said. Coach Debbie said there would be lots of chances for everyone to race. I'll bet anything that next week it will be our turn.
5: Chapter 6. Practicing. Wednesday. Dear First Grade Journal. Last night, Daddy helped me practice my juggling. I kept on throwing those lemons into the air, and they kept on crashing into my floor. Finally, I got frustration in me, and I threw them as high as I could. The first one cracked my ceiling light. The next one fell on my bed and knocked out my Raggedy Andy named Larry. Lemons are not as easy as they look. Friday is only 2 more days away. I am getting stress in me. From Junie B., first grader. As soon as I finished writing, Mr. Scary walked to the front of the room, and he asked us to put away our journals. Boys and girls, there are a few more things I need to tell you about the kickball tournament on Friday, he said. For one thing, today and tomorrow, we'll be taking extra long recess periods to get ready. He looked around the class. Those of you playing on the team will be practicing on the softball field, and those of you who are cheerleaders will be practicing on the sidelines, he told us. Camille and Chenille jumped right up from their seats. Mr. Scary, Mr. Scary, we have good news, said Camille. Yes, we do, said Chenille. Our mother was a cheerleader in college, and last night she taught us some cheers. Right, said Camille. And so today, Chenille and I can teach them to the other girls. Mr. Scary smiled very pleased. That's excellent news, girls, he said. I'll put you two in charge of teaching the cheers. Then I will have more time to work with the kickball team and the halftime show. He looked back in my direction. Oh, and speaking of the halftime show, have you made a decision about what you want to do yet, Junie B? I started to nod real happy. Then all of a sudden I stopped, on account of what if I told Room 1 that I was going to juggle in the halftime show, only I still couldn't learn that talent by Friday. Then some of the children might shout boo at me, plus others might laugh and laugh. I tapped on my desk, very thinking. But on the other hand, maybe I should just tell my class the whole entire truth, because Mother says the truth is always best. Only that is not the truth, of course, but maybe this one time the truth might be the easiest. Junie B., said my teacher again. I stood up at my desk and I looked at Room 1 in their eyes. Okay, here is the whole entire truth, I said. I am trying to learn how to juggle for Sheldon's halftime show. Only please do not get your hopes up, people, because I maybe might not learn it in time. And so if I don't juggle at halftime, there's no laughing or booing allowed, and I mean it. I quick sat back down again. Lenny and Herb turned around in their seats.
8: Whoa, you're learning to juggle? Said Lenny.
9: That's cool.
8: Yeah, it is cool, said Herbert. I wish I could juggle.
5: May rolled her eyes. I don't, she said. What's so fun about throwing stuff in the air? And anyway, juggling is only for the circus. Whoever heard of juggling in a halftime show? I wrinkled my eyebrows very serious. That's a good question, May. Let me think, I said. Then I leaned real close to her face. Me, that's who, I said. Lenny and Herb laughed very hard. Then Sheldon looked back at me, and he gave me a happy thumbs up. I smiled. 'Cause what do you know? This time
10: Chapter
5: the truth
10: three.
5: Worked.
10: The next day, Friday, was the second day of school, and the end of the first week of school. And that night, the members of the Babysitters Club held their first meeting of eighth grade. Every last one of us just barely made the meeting on time. Claudia had been working on an art project at school. She loves art and is terrific at it. Dawn had been babysitting for the Pikes, Stacy had been at school at a meeting of the dance committee, of which she's vice president. Christy had had to wait for Charlie to get home from football practice before he could drive her to the meeting, and I'd been trying to get my weekend homework done before the weekend. The five of us turned up at 5:30 on the nose, and the phone was ringing as we reached Claudia's room. Dawn grabbed for it, while I tried to find the club record book. Everything was in chaos. "I love it," said Christy, when we had settled down.
9: "You love what?" asked Claudia.
10: "The excitement, the fast pace."
9: "You should move to New York," said Stacy.
10: "No, I'm serious. When things get hectic like this, I get all sorts of great ideas. Summertime is too slow."
9: "What kinds of great ideas do you get?" asked Dawn, who doesn't know Christy quite the way the rest of us do.
10: I was pretty sure that Christy's ideas were going to lead to extra work for the club. I was right.
9: "Did you notice the sign in school today?" asked Christy.
10: "Christy, there must have been 3,000 signs," replied Claudia. "I saw one for the Remember September dance, one for the chess club, one for cheerleader tryouts, one for class elections. The sign," Christy interrupted, "was for the PTA. There's going to be a PTA meeting at Stony Brook Middle School in a few days."
9: "So?" said Stacy.
10: "PTA stands for Parent Teacher Association. We're kids. It doesn't concern us."
9: "Oh, yes, it does," replied Christy. "Because where there are parents, there are children. And where there are children, there are parents needing babysitters. Us. That's where we come in."
10: "Oh," I said knowingly. "Christy is so smart. She's such a good businesswoman. That's why she's the president of our club."
9: "More advertising?" I asked.
10: "Right," replied Christy. The phone rang again, and we stopped to take another job. When we were finished, Christy continued. "We've got to advertise in school. We'll put up posters where the parents will see them when they come for the meeting."
9: "Maybe," added Dawn, "we could make up some more flyers and figure out some way for the parents to get them at the meeting.
10: I think it's always better if people have something they can take with them. You know, something to put up on their refrigerator or by their phone."
9: "Terrific idea," said Christy, who usually isn't too generous with her praise.
10: Dawn beamed. "There's something else," Christy went on, after we'd lined up jobs with the Marshalls and the Perkinses. "When we started this club, it was so that we could babysit in our neighborhood, and the four of us," Christy pointed to herself, Claudia, Stacy, and me, "all lived in the same neighborhood. Then Dawn joined the club, and we found some new clients in her neighborhood. Now I've moved, but I haven't. It was no secret that Christy had resented moving out of the Thomas's comfortable old split level and across town to Watson's mansion in his wealthy neighborhood. Of course, she liked having a big room with a queen-sized bed and getting treats and being able to have lots of new clothes and stuff. But she'd been living over there for about 2 months and hadn't made any effort to get to know the people in her new neighborhood. Her brothers had made an effort, and so had her mother. But Christy claimed that the kids her age were snobs. She and the Thomas's old collie, Louie, pretty much kept to themselves. I tried to help her through her embarrassment.
9: It would be good business sense, I pointed out, to advertise where you live. We should be leaving flyers in the mailboxes over on Edgestone Drive and Greenhouse Drive and Bissell Lane,
10: and Haslett Avenue and Obner Road, too, said Claudia.
9: Right, said Christy, looking relieved. After all, I know Linny and Hanny Papadakis. They're friends of David Michael and Karen. They must need a sitter every now and then. And there are probably plenty of other little kids, too.
10: And, said Stacy, adding the one thing the rest of us didn't have the nerve to say, it might be a good way for you to meet people over there.
9: Christy scowled. Oh, right. All those snobs.
10: Christy, they can't all be snobs, said Dawn.
9: The ones I met were snobs, Christy said defiantly. But what does it matter? We might get some new business. Well, I said, can your mom do some more Xeroxing for us? Christy's mother, who used to be Mrs. Thomas and is now Mrs. Brewer, usually takes one of our flyers to her office and Xeroxes it on the machine there when we need more copies. The machine is so fancy, the flyers almost look as if they've been printed. Sure, replied Christy. Only this time we'll have to give her some money for the Xerox paper. We've used an awful lot of it. What's in the treasury, Stacy? Stacy dumped out the contents of a manila envelope. The money in it is our club dues. We each get to keep anything we earn babysitting. We don't try to divide it. But we contribute weekly dues of $1 apiece to the club. The money pays for Charlie for driving Christy to club meetings and buys any supplies we might need. We've got a little over $15, said our treasurer. Well, I don't know how much Xerox paper costs, said Christy, but it's only paper. How many pieces do you think we'll need? 100, I guessed. 150? Christy took $8 out of the treasury. I'll bring back the change, she said. She looked at her watch. Boy, only 10 more minutes left. This meeting sure went fast. He couldn't come early, and we can't leave late, said Dawn. Summer's over. There was a moment of silence. Even the phone didn't ring. I found a picture of Max Morrison, Claudia said finally. It was in People magazine. I'm going to bring it to school on Monday. Where is it now? Asked Stacy. Here. Claudia took it out of her desk drawer and handed it to Stacy. Look at his eyes, said Stacy with a sigh. No one's eyes are more amazing than Cam's, I said. Except maybe Logan Bruno's. I'd seen Logan several more times since lunch the day before. Each time, I'd thought he was Cam Geary at first. I wished I'd had an excuse to talk to him, but there was none. We didn't have any classes together, so of course he didn't know who I was. Logan Bruno? Claudia repeated sharply. Hey, you don't... You do. I think you like him, Marianne. Luckily, I was saved by the ringing of the telephone. I took the call myself, and Stacy ended up with a job at the Newtons. By the time I had called Mrs. Newton back and noted the job in our appointment book, my friends were on to another subject. Cara Mauricio got a bra yesterday, said Dawn. I could feel myself blushing. I cleared my throat. Spit it out, Marianne, said Christy. I got a bra yesterday. You did? Christy squeaked. I nodded. Dad came home early. He took me to the department store and a saleswoman helped me. Was it awfully embarrassing? Asked Dawn. At least my mother helped me get my first one. She kept the saleswoman away. Christy was gaping at me. We'd both always been as flat as pancakes, but I'd begun to grow a little over the summer. Christy must have felt left out. She was the only one of us who didn't wear a bra now. But suddenly, she was all business again. She doesn't like to get off the subject at the club for too long during meetings. Let's try to get these flyers out next week. Business will really be booming. Who can help me distribute them? We looked at our schedules. A few minutes later, the meeting was over. Little did we know what we were getting.
5: Chapter 5. $1,000,000. Me and my bestest friend named Grace rode the bus home together. We held our boxes very tight on our laps, and we didn't open them. We are being careful about our graduation gowns, aren't we, Grace? I said. We are being careful not to soil them. Yes, said that Grace. We are. I looked down at my box. I am very proud of us for not opening these things, I said. I'm very proud of us, too, said that Grace. We rode and rode. I did a sigh. It's too bad we can't just peek at them a little bit, though. Isn't it, Grace? I said.
6: One teensy peek wouldn't even hurt anything, I bet. That Grace didn't say anything. I tapped on her. Okay, here's what I'm thinking, Grace. I'm thinking we should do one little peek, and that's all, I said. What do you say, friend? Grace made her voice very loud. No, Junie B, no. We are not allowed to. Can't you follow orders, huh? Do you want to soil these things? I did a huffy breath at her. But peeking will not even soil them, Grace, I said back. Peeking is just looking with your eyes, only faster. Only too bad for me because Grace kept on saying no, no, no. And so I had to wait and wait for that stubborn girl to get off the bus before I could peek. After she was gone, I looked in my box zippity-quick. And what do you know? I didn't even soil anything. I got off the bus and ran to my house. My grandma, Helen Miller, was babysitting my brother. She was feeding him a snack in his high chair. Grandma Miller! Grandma Miller! I got my cap and gown! It is right here in this box, I said. Would you like me to try it on for you, Grandma? Huh? Would you? Grandma Miller clapped her hands. Of course I would, she said real thrilled. Try it on right now. Okie doke, I said. Then I quick put on my cap and gown, and I danced all around. See me, Grandma? See what I look like? I look like a graduation girl, I said. I hopped around Ollie's high chair. My teacher said not to play in this, but hopping is not the same as playing, I said. Just then I heard the front door open, and hooray, hooray! Mother was home early from work. Her whole mouth came open when she saw me. Oh my goodness, she said. Look how cute you are. I know it, Mother. I know I am cute, I said. I look like a million bucks in this getup. I twirled all around in front of her. See me twirling, Mother? Twirling is not the same as playing, I said. After I stopped twirling, I fell down on the floor. Falling on the floor is what comes after twirling. It cannot be helped normally. Mother picked me up. Maybe you should take this off before you get it dirty, she said. No, Mother, no, I said. I want to keep it on. Please let me, please, please. I quick ran to Ollie's high chair and I ducked down behind it. Ollie peeked around at me. He had sloppy on his face. I am not a sloppy baby like Ollie, I said. I won't get this dirty, I promise. But Mother shook her head. I'm sorry, Junie B, but it's just not a good idea to play in your gown, she said. After that, Mother and Grandma Miller blocked the high chair, and I couldn't run away again. Shoot, I said. I am surrounded. Mother took my graduation outfit off of me, and she put it back in the box. Then she put the box way on top of the refrigerator. Let's store it up here for safekeeping, she said. Let's not, I said real growly. Mother made squinty eyes at me. Then she took me by my arm and she marched me to my room. 'Cause that woman has no sense of humor, apparently. She shut my door and left. I flopped on my bed very glum. My stuffed animals were very glum, too. Everybody thinks I am a sloppy baby, but I'm not, I said.
11: I don't think you're a sloppy baby, said my stuffed elephant named Philip Johnny Bob.
12: I don't think you're a sloppy baby either, said my Raggedy Ann named Ruth.
6: My Raggedy Andy named Larry did a sigh.
13: I wish your mother didn't put that cap and gown box on top of the refrigerator, he said.
11: Me too, said Philip Johnny Bob. I wish you could get it down from there so all of us could see it.
6: After that, I thought and thought. Then I lifted up his softy ear, and I whispered, maybe I can.
14: Zoe. Is everything okay, Z? Stark spoke low, next to my ear, as my circle group and I gathered near the entrance to the school lobby. Thanatos had asked us to wait for her to finish speaking with the professors and warriors, and then she'd join us for the press conference. I'm sad about Dragon, I whispered back to him. I didn't mean that. He kept his voice soft, so that I was the only one who could hear him. I meant, is everything okay with the stone? I saw you touch it during the funeral. I thought I felt it heat up for a little while, but then it went away. It was probably just because we were standing so close to the pyre. Speaking of, I raised my voice and said to Shawnee, good job with the fire part of Dragon's funeral. I know it's not easy to keep lighting funeral pyres, but you help. You make it get over with faster. Thanks.

stuff to my room. He's been sleeping there most days. Aaron glanced at Shawnee, shrugged, and said, yeah, whatever. That litter box smells like shit anyway. Aaron, cats don't like to use a dirty litter box. You have to clean it every day. Damien informed her with a frown. Aaron gave a sarcastic little snort. Not anymore, I don't have to. Then she returned to checking out the other kids. I noticed she wasn't crying. I thought about it and realized she hadn't cried once during the entire funeral. At first, this whole twin breakup had seemed to freak Shawnee out the most, but as time passed, I was starting to notice that Aaron was not acting like herself. Although, I suppose that's normal, since acting like herself used to mean acting just like Shawnee, who was now acting a lot more mature and nicer. I made a mental note to find time to talk to Aaron to make sure she was okay. Dang, I wish Thanatos hadn't told Rufaim to wait with the rest of the kids on the bus. He was super upset at the funeral. I hate leaving him alone like that, Stevie Ray said, coming up beside me. He's not alone. He's with all the other red fledglings. I watched them walk over to the bus. Kremisha was talking to him about poetry, being a way to vent emotions. Kremisha will baffle Bird Boy with her poetry crap. Blah, blah, rhyming iambic blah. Aphrodite said, plus, even you have to understand that letting the human public know about his little bird issue, she air-quoted, isn't a good idea. Hey there, sorry to interrupt, but I'm looking for the school lobby. As a group, we turned and gawked at the human who was walking toward us down the sidewalk that led from the main parking lot. Behind him trailed a guy holding a camera and a big bag of stuff crammed into a black bag slung over his shoulder, and a long gray mic thing dangling over his head. Predictably, Damien was the first of us to pull himself together. I mean, Damien really should be crowned Miss Congeniality for the Tulsa House of Night. You are absolutely at the correct spot. Well done, you, for finding us. Damien's smile was so warm that I watched the tense set of the human's shoulders relax. Then he actually held out his hand and said, excellent. I'm Adam Palooka, from Tulsa's Fox News 23. I'm here to interview your High Priestess, and I'm guessing some of you as well. Nice to meet you, Mr. Palooka. I'm Damien. Damien said, taking his hand. Then he giggled a little and added, ooh, strong grip. The reporter grinned. I aim to please, and call me Adam. Mr. Palooka is my dad. Damien giggled again. Adam chuckled. They made major eye contact. Stevie Ray nudged me, and we shared a look. Adam was cute, seriously cute, in a young, up-and-coming metrosexual guy way. Dark hair, dark eyes, good teeth, really good shoes, and a man's satchel, which Stevie Ray and I spotted together. Our eyes telegraphed to each other, potential boyfriend for Damien. Hi there, Adam. I'm Stevie Ray. She stuck out her hand. As he took it, she said, you don't have a girlfriend, do you? His straight-toothed smile faltered, but only a little. No, I don't. No, I absolutely do not have a girlfriend. Then his eyes took in Stevie Ray's red tattoo mark. So, you're one of the new kind of vampires your ex-high priestess has been talking about. Stevie Ray gave him a big smile. Yep, I'm the first red vampire high priestess. Cool, isn't it? Your tattoo is certainly pretty, Adam said, looking more curious than uncomfortable. Thank you, Stevie Ray gushed. This here's James Stark. He's the first red vampire warrior. His tattoo is awesome, too. Stark put his hand out. Nice to meet ya. And you don't have to tell me my tattoo is pretty. Adam's face lost some of its color, but he shook Stark's hand. His smile seemed genuine, nervous, but genuine. Hi, I chimed in, shaking his hand. I'm Zoe. Adam's gaze quickly shifted from the full tattoo on my face to the V-neck of my T-shirt and the glimpse of tattooing across my collarbone, down to my palm, which was also covered in the same filigree tattoo. I didn't know vampires were getting additional tattooing done. Is your artist here in Tulsa? I grinned. Yeah, sometimes, but mostly she's in the other world. I could see he was trying to process what I just said, so I took the opportunity to blurt, hey, you said you don't have a girlfriend, but how about a boyfriend? No, I don't have a boyfriend either, at least not currently. Adam glanced at Damien, who met his gaze. Success, was what I was thinking, when Aphrodite snorted and said, oh, for shit's sake, this isn't the Bachelorette.

0: I'm Aphrodite LaFont. Yes, the mayor is my father. Whoop-de-fucking-do. She wrapped her arm through Darius's. And this is my warrior, Darius. Adam's cute brow went up as he took in Aphrodite's school sweater with the 6 former insignia of the 3 fates sewn over her left breast pocket. Are human beings allowed to attend the House of Night? Aphrodite is a prophetess of Nyx, a fact proven by the bond she has with Darius, who is a son of Erebus warrior and oath-sworn as her protector. Thanatos was speaking from the shadows as she walked gracefully toward us. I thought her timing was excellent, as was her entrance. She looked tall and powerful, ageless and classically beautiful. Her voice was pleasant and informative, as if she lectured human reporters every day. I know the inner workings of our society are not common knowledge, but I believe most humans are aware that a warrior cannot bond to a human with an oath of protection. Actually, even though this interview is last minute, I did have time to do some general research, and that is one fact I did uncover. That Aphrodite is a prophetess of Nyx and is attending school here, as are several red fledglings and vampires, will be one of the topics of our interview. Although it appears that interview has already begun. Thanatos emerged fully from the shadows, nodding toward the cameraman, who was holding up the camera and definitely had been filming us, even though none of us had been paying any attention to him. I am Thanatos, the new High Priestess of the Tulsa House of Night. Merry meet, Adam Palooka. You are welcome at our school. Merry meet? Adam only bobbled a little. I didn't mean to offend by filming early. Thanatos smiled. You did not offend us. We invited you here. I am pleased that the interview has begun without formalities. Shall we remain out here, under the beautiful Tulsa night sky, and continue? Sure, Adam said, after a nod from the cameraman. The gas lights are actually good lighting. If you give us a sec, we can use a boom mic and get as many of your group on tape as you'd like. That sounds lovely. Zoe, Aphrodite, Stevie Ray, Stark, and Damien, please stay for the interview. Darius, would you, Shawnee and Aaron, be sure the gathered fledglings have returned to their dormitories? Tonight has been a difficult one for our school. Darius bowed to Aphrodite and Thanatos. Then he and Shawnee walked off together. Aaron headed in the opposite direction.
1: You said tonight has been difficult for your school. What do you mean by that?
0: With your pulse on the news, I am sure you are aware we recently had a fire on campus, Thanatos said.
1: We did get that report at Fox. Something about your stables, he prompted.
0: Indeed, an unfortunate, though not entirely surprising, accident. Thanatos gestured at the large copper lamps that hung in decorative beauty around us. Gaslight and candlelight are kinder on our eyes than electric bulbs. As you already observed, it has a lovely ambiance, but it is living flame and sometimes volatile. A lantern was left lit and unattended in the barn. It was a windy evening. A gust blew the lantern over on a hay bale, setting the stables afire.
1: I hope no one was hurt.
0: I thought Adam looked authentically concerned. Our horse mistress and a fledgling had some minor smoke inhalation damage, and the human in our employ as a stable manager suffered burns, mostly on his hands. He will recover fully. I must tell you for the record that our Travis Foster is something of a hero. He made sure all of the horses escaped.
1: Travis Foster is a human?
0: Completely. And a valued employee and friend?
1: Fascinating, Adam said.
0: His gaze shifted around. I could see when his eyes lit on the distant pyre, which had smoldered down to an orange glow.
1: Please correct me if I'm wrong, but I don't think that burning pile is part of the stables. During my research, I read that vampires burn their dead on pyres. Have I chosen a bad time for this interview?
0: He asked the question in a considerate tone of voice, but I could see the curiosity that was bright in his eyes. You are not wrong. That is the remnants of a funeral pyre. We have indeed suffered a grave loss at the House of Night that had nothing to do with the stable fire. Our swordmaster, Dragon Langford, was recently killed in a tragic accident on a lavender farm that adjoins the national preserve known as the Tall Grass Prairie. I closed my mouth, wondering how the heck Thanatos was going to turn Dragon's murder into a tragic accident that could be explained to the human public. A large male bison escaped the confines of the preserve.
1: Several of us were completing a lovely cleansing ritual at the Lavender Farm, and the beast must have been confused by the sage smoke and our circle. The creature attacked us. Our swordmaster protected our fledglings, losing his life doing so.
0: That's terrible. I'm so sorry.
1: Adam looked upset. Actually, we all looked upset, which was hiding our shock at Thanatos's big, giant lie. Thank you, Adam. Though it was a horrible accident and a terrible loss to our house, our swordmaster died as he lived, an honorable warrior who protected our young ones. Because of him, no one else was harmed, and the ritual was even completed. We shall all remember Dragon Langford's bravery for centuries to come. She dabbed at her eyes with a lace handkerchief she'd pulled from within her sleeve. It was a really moving moment. Adam stood there, looking empathetic, as the cameraman swiveled the lens from Dragon's Pyre to focus on Thanatos's grief and her very human struggle to pull herself together. It was really well staged. She made me wonder how many acting classes the High Priestess of Death had taken when she was a fledgling. Thanatos finished wiping her eyes and drew a deep breath. And to answer your other question, no, this is not a bad time for our interview. We invited you, remember. We are happy to welcome you to the House of Night, even during our sadness. So, let us officially begin. Is here by the bench a good place? Thanatos gestured at one of the long stone benches that lined the entranceway to the school lobby. During a regular school day, kids would be clustered around them, doing homework, flirting, and gossiping. Tonight, they were completely empty. Perfect, Adam said. While he and the cameraman set up, Thanatos took her position in the center of the bench. Quietly, she said, Zoe, Stark, beside me, here. She pointed to her right. Aphrodite, Stevie Ray, and Damien, over here. They settled on the bench to her left. When Adam returned and officially began filming, I felt a flutter of nerves. Even my old friends at South Intermediate High School would see this. Thanatos, I was wondering if you could elaborate on the comment Neferet, the ex-high priestess of this Tulsa House of Night, made about you last night. She said Death was the new high priestess here. Adam paused and smiled. You don't look like Death to me. Have you seen her often, young Adam? Thanatos said in a soft, joking voice. No, actually, I've never died, he joked back. Well, Neferet's comment can be easily explained. I am not Death herself. It is simply that I have been gifted with an affinity for aiding the dead to pass from this realm to the next. I am no more Death than you are humanity. We both are just representations of the two. It might help you understand if you would think of me as a very accurate medium. Neferet also mentioned a new type of vampire, a red vampire, and suggested that they might be dangerous. I watched the camera shift from Stark to Stevie Ray. Could you elaborate on that as well? Certainly. But first, I feel I need to make one point very clear. Neferet is no longer in the employ of the Tulsa House of Night. In truth, the way our society works, once a high priestess loses her job, she has lost that position for life. She will never serve as high priestess at any other House of Night. As you can imagine, that can be a difficult and often embarrassing transition for the terminated employee, as well as for her employer. Vampires do not have slander and libel laws. We use the oath and honor system. Obviously, this time that system did not work. So what you're saying is that Neferet is... His word trailed off, and he nodded, encouraging Thanatos to finish the sentence for him. Yes, it is a sad but true fact. Neferet is a disgruntled ex-employee with no whistle to blow, Thanatos said smoothly. Adam glanced at Stark, who was standing beside me, not far from Thanatos.
0: That ex-employee made some disturbing comments about one House of Night member in particular, James Stark. That's me, Stark said right away.
1: I could tell he was uncomfortable, but I don't think anyone else, including the TV audience, would see anything except a very cute guy with red facial tattooing that looked like opposing arrows.
0: So, Jim, is it okay that I call you that?
1: Adam asked.
0: Well, it is, but it'd be cool with me if you called me Stark. Everyone else does. Okay, Stark. Neferet said you killed your mentor at the Chicago House of Night, and she implied that you're a threat to the community here. Would you care to respond to that?
1: Well, that's a bunch of bull poopy, I heard my mouth saying. Stark grinned his cocky half-smile and took my hand, threading his fingers through mine for all of the video audience to see.
0: Z, don't almost cuss on film. Your grandma might hear, and that wouldn't be cool.
1: Sorry, I muttered. How about I just let you talk? Stark's grin got bigger.
0: Well, that'll be a first.
1: Annoyingly enough, my friends all laughed. I scowled. Stark kept speaking, even though I considered smothering him with a pillow next time we slept. His voice was hesitant at first, but the longer he talked, the stronger and surer he became.
0: My mentor, William Chidsey, was awesome. He was nice and smart. I mean, really smart and talented. He helped me. Actually, he was more like a father than a mentor to me.
1: Stark paused and wiped his hand across his face. When he started talking again, it was as if it were just him and the reporter alone, like he'd forgotten that the camera was there at all.
0: Adam, I found out pretty early, when I was what humans would call a sophomore in high school, that I'd been given this gift.
1: Stark enunciated the word, not sarcastically, but not like it was an awesome thing either. His voice said his gift was a responsibility, and not a cool responsibility at that.
0: I can't miss my mark. I'm an archer, he explained, when Adam gave him a questioning look. You know, bow and arrows. Well, whatever I aim at, I hit. Unfortunately, it's not as literal as that. Think about it. There's lots of wiggle room between what you're looking at and what you're really thinking about, and what you're aiming at. Here's a simple example. Imagine taking a bow and arrow and aiming at a stop sign. So you draw the bow, point the arrow, and sight the middle of a big red sign. But what if, inside your head, you're thinking, okay, I want to hit that thing that stops cars. Next thing you know, your arrow has found its way smack through the radiator of the next car that drives by.
1: Well, I see how that might cause some big problems, Adam said.
0: Yeah, big as in epic proportions. It took me a while to figure it out and to be able to control it. Between then and now, I made a really terrible mistake.
1: Stark paused again, and I squeezed his hand, trying to telegraph my support through it.
0: And because of that, my mentor died. I won't let it happen again. I've given my oath on it.
1: And that is why James Stark is here at the Tulsa House of Night. Thanatos took up the thread of conversation, and the camera followed her. We believe in second chances in Tulsa. Her gaze shifted to Aphrodite. I had to make my mouth not flop open as she continued smoothly. Would you not say that this is an excellent place for second chances, Aphrodite Lafont? I shouldn't have worried. With the camera rolling, Aphrodite was totally in her element. She walked forward toward the camera, of course, then sat at Thanatos's side. I couldn't agree with you more, High Priestess. I was a fledgling for almost 4 years, but Nyx, our benevolent goddess, chose to take my mark from me and to replace it with a prophetic gift. My parents agree with my decision to remain at the House of Night. Actually, we've talked about the possibility of me serving an internship with the High Council in Venice when I graduate from here. My mom and dad are super supportive. She grinned into the camera. You can tell that if you pull our credit card bills for the last few months. Wow, I have such awesomely cool parents.
0: Okay, seriously, that was such a load of stinking, festering bull poopy that I couldn't even speak.
1: Thankfully, Stevie Ray was not so mute. Speaking of amazing parents, my mom, Ginny Johnson, is going to make the best chocolate chip cookies in the known universe and bring them to the open house and bake sale we're having here real soon. Right, Thanatos?
0: Thanatos didn't miss a beat.
1: You are absolutely correct, Stevie Ray. This coming weekend, should the tempestuous Oklahoma weather allow, we are planning a campus open house. We are hoping that street cats will be here with cats for adoption. Actually, I'd like to announce right now that all proceeds from our bake sale, she smiled in Stevie Ray's direction, will go to benefit our local charity Street Cats. In addition, the grandmother of our fledgling High Priestess, Zoe Redbird, is going to have her lavender products for sale on our grounds. Don't forget the job fair. Everyone, including the cameraman, turned at the sound of our horse mistress's voice. Lenobia was standing there, leading her beautiful black mare Mujaji, who looked like an absolute dream. Professor Lenobia, how good of you to join our press conference, Thanatos said.
0: Wow, what a gorgeous horse he is.
1: Adam gushed, as the cameraman did a close-up on Mujaji. Damien touched Adam's arm and grinned. Honey, that's a she, not a he. Oh, my mistake. Adam took it all in stride, smiling with a cute flush to his cheeks. The guy-girl thing never made much difference to me. Because we're all the same. I heard the words coming from my mouth and silently thanked Nyx for them. Guy, girl, human, vampire, what difference does it make? We're sharing Tulsa, and we love it, so let's just all get along. Thanatos laughed, and the sound was like music. Oh, Zoe, I could not have said it better myself. And, Lenobia, you were correct to remind me. Adam, I would like to announce this evening that during the open house and street cat benefit, the Tulsa House of Night will, as the first House of Night in our written history, be taking job applications for human professors. We will be interviewing for professorial positions in our drama department, as well as in our literature department. Thanatos stood and opened her arms, looking benevolent and wise. The House of Night welcomes Tulsa. Until Saturday, we wish you all merry meet, merry part, and merry meet again. Here you are. This time you bring me to a place of your choosing, rather than me calling to you. Colonna stepped into view beside the marble bench, as if he had materialized out of the air. I didn't say anything. I was too busy trying to control the panicked beating of my heart. Your goddess is quite unusual, he said in a friendly, conversational tone after he sat beside me on the bench. I can feel the danger in this place for you. It surprises me that she would allow you here, especially because she must know you would call me to you. I imagine she believes she is warning you, readying you, but she is mistaking my intentions. I mean to resurrect the past, and to do so, the present must die. He paused, and with a contemptuous gesture, waved away the riches on the shore across the water from us. All of that means nothing to me. I had no clue what he was talking about, and when I finally found my voice, all I could manage was a brilliant, I didn't call you to me. Of course you did. He was intimate and flirty, like he was my boyfriend, and I was being kind of shy about admitting how much I liked him. No, I spoke without looking at him. I did not call you to me, I repeated, and I don't have any idea what you're talking about. My musings are unimportant. All will be clear with time. But, Aya, if you did not call me, then explain how I joined you in your dream. Steeling myself against the allure I already felt from just the sound of his voice, I turned my head to look at him. He was young again, and appeared 18 or 19. He was wearing jeans that were comfortably loose and had that sexy, these are my favorite pair because they fit perfectly look. And that was it. He didn't have shoes or a shirt on. His wings were miraculous. They were the black of a starless sky and glistened in the fading light with a silky beauty all their own. His flawless bronze skin seemed to be lit from within. His body was beyond incredible. It was like his face, so handsome, so perfect, that it was impossible to describe. With a deep sense of shock, I realized that was just like how Nyx's appearance had seemed to Aphrodite and me. She had been so otherworldly in her beauty that we'd been unable to describe her. And for some reason, that similarity between Colonna and Nyx made me incredibly sad. Sad for what he might once have been and for what he had become. What is it, Aya? What has made you look as if you would weep? I started to pick and choose my words carefully and then stopped. If this was my dream, if bringing Colonna to me was somehow my doing, then I was going to be nothing but honest. So I spoke the truth. I'm sad because I don't think you were always what you are now. Colonna went utterly still. It seemed the perfection of his features solidified and turned him into the statue of a god. In the dream, I felt timeless, so it might have been a second or a century before he responded. And what would you do if you knew that I have not always been as I am now, my Aya? Would you save me? Or would you entomb me? I stared at his luminous amber eyes and tried to see through them into his soul. I don't know, I said honestly. I don't think I could do either without some help from you. Colonna laughed. The sound danced across my skin. It made me want to throw my head back and my arms wide and embrace the beauty of it.
0: I think you are correct, he said, smiling into my eyes. I looked away first, staring out at the ocean and trying to forget how incredibly seductive he was. I like this place. I could hear the smile in his voice. I feel power, an ancient power. No wonder they chose to come here. It reminds me of the place of power from which I arose inside the House of Night. Though the earth element is not strong here, that is a comfort to me. It is pleasant. I focused on the one thing he'd said I could actually understand. I guess it's no surprise you'd be more comfortable on an island, being as you don't so much like the earth. There is only one thing I like about the earth, and that was resting in your arms, though your embrace lasted too long for even my great capacity for pleasure. I looked at him again. He was still smiling gently at me. You have to know that I'm not really Aya. His smile didn't falter. No, I do not know that. Slowly, he reached out and took a long strand of my dark hair between his fingers. Staring into my eyes, he let my hair slide into his palm. I couldn't be her, I said a little shakily. I wasn't in the earth when you got free. I'd been living on the earth for the past 17 years. He kept caressing my hair as he answered me. Aya had been gone for centuries, dissolved once more into the earth that made her. You are simply she, reborn through a daughter of man. That is why you are different from the others. That can't be true. I'm not her. I didn't know you when you rose, I blurted. Are you quite sure you didn't know me? I could feel the cold of his skin radiating toward my body, and I wanted to lean into him. My heart was beating hard again, only this time it wasn't from fear. I wanted to be close to this fallen angel worse than I'd ever wanted anything in my life. The desire I felt for him was even more than the pull of Heath's imprinted blood. What would it be like to taste Kelowna's blood? The thought made me shiver with the delicious, forbidden impulse. You feel it too, he murmured. You were made for me. You belong to me. His words slashed through the haze of my desire. I stood up and stepped around the end of the bench, putting the marble arm of it between us. No, I do not belong to you. I don't belong to anyone except myself and Nyx. You always hearken back to that wretched goddess. The seductive intimacy evaporated from his voice, and he was once again the cold, amoral angel whose moods shifted on a whim and who could kill with little more than a thought. Why do you insist on being loyal to her? She isn't here. He spread his arms wide, and his magnificent wings rustled around him like a living cape. When you most need her, she steps away from you and lets you make mistakes. It's called free will, I said. And what is so wonderful about free will? Humans eternally misuse it. Life can be so much happier without it. I shook my head. But I wouldn't be me anymore without it. I'd be your puppet. Not you. I would not take your will away. His face changed instantly, shifting back to loving angel, the being who was so beautiful it was easy to understand why someone might throw away their free will just to be close to him. Thankfully, that someone wasn't me. The only way you could get me to love you would be to take away my free will and then order me to be with you, like I was your slave. I braced myself for the explosion I thought my words would cause, but he didn't yell or jump off the bench or throw any kind of fit. Instead, he simply said, "Then we are to be enemies, you and I." He didn't say it like a question, so I decided my best bet was not to answer him. Instead, I asked, "Kelowna, what do you want?" "You, of course, my Aya." I shook my head and impatiently brushed aside his answer. "No, I don't mean that. I mean, why are you here to begin with? You're not mortal. You, well?" I paused, not sure how far I could push this subject safely, then finally decided I might as well go for it. He'd already said we were going to be enemies. "You fell, right? From, I don't know, some place that must be what many mortals would call heaven." I paused again, waiting for some kind of response from him. Kelowna nodded slightly. "I did." "On purpose?" He looked vaguely amused.
1: Yes, it was my choice that brought me here.
0: Well, why did you do it? What do you want?
1: Another change came over his features. He blazed with a brilliance that could only be immortal. Colonna stood, threw his arms wide as his wings unfurled, spreading around him with a magnificence that made it hard for me to look at him and impossible for me to look away.
0: Everything, he cried in the voice of a god. I want everything.
1: And then he was there before me, a shining angel, not fallen at all, just miraculously here, within reach. Mortal enough to touch, but too beautiful to be anything but a god.
0: Are you sure you couldn't love me?
1: He pulled me into his arms. His wings swept down and enfolded me in their soft darkness, a blanket that was in direct contradiction to the wonderful, painful chill of his body that I was coming to know so well. He bent, and slowly, as if giving me time to pull away, brought his mouth down to mine. When our lips met, the kiss burned with cold heat through my body. I felt myself fall. His body, his soul, was all that I knew. I wanted to press myself into him, have him lose himself in me. The question wasn't, could I love him? But how could I not love him? An eternity of embracing him, possessing him, loving him couldn't possibly be enough. An eternity of embracing him. The thought speared through me. Aya had been created to love him and embrace him for eternity. Oh, goddess, my mind cried. Am I really Aya? No, I couldn't be. I wouldn't let myself be. I shoved against him. Our embrace had been such a complete and passionate surrender that my sudden rejection caught him by surprise. He staggered back, letting me slip through the double embrace of his arms and wings. No! I was shaking my head back and forth like a crazy woman. I am not her. I am Zoe Redbird, and if I love someone, it's because he's worth loving, and not because I'm a piece of dirt that's been brought to life. His amber eyes narrowed as anger flashed across his face. He started toward me. No! I screamed. I was jolted awake to the sounds of Nala hissing like crazy, and someone sitting on the side of my bed, trying to defend himself against my flailing arms. Zoe, it's okay. Wake up. Ow! Shit! The guy said as my fist connected with his cheek. Get away from me! I cried. He trapped both of my wrists in one of his hands. Get a grip! Then he reached out and flipped on my bedside light. I blinked up at the guy, who was sitting on my bed, rubbing his cheek. Stark, what the hell are you doing in
2: Chapter
1: my room?
2: Chapter 7. The Boy Who Ate Dog Food. The next Friday afternoon, Henry and Ribsy were walking home from school. They were going the long way past the Rose City Bike and Trike Shop, so Henry could look at what he had come to think of as his bicycle, the one with a racy red frame and the built-in headlight. The only thing wrong with it was the price, $59.95. It was exactly what Henry wanted, and he looked at it every time he had a chance. After making sure his bike was still in the shop, Henry moved on. He was still trying to think of something he could do in the Rose Festival parade. Across the street from the supermarket, he stopped to look at the new colossal market building that had just been finished. It covered a whole city block. And Henry had heard that the market would sell not only meats, groceries, and drugs, but would also have a filling station, a soda fountain, a florist stand, a beauty shop, a hardware store, and almost anything else you could think of. Today there was a huge sign across the front of the building. Henry stopped to read it. The sign said, "Tonight, grand opening, modern one-stop shopping. Deluxe new colossal market, now ready to serve you. 25 free door prizes, 25. Free samples, free gardenias for ladies, free balloons for kiddies, entertainment." Jeepers, thought Henry, that's a lot of free stuff. He decided to ask his mother and father to go. It was fun to collect free samples, and his mother might like a gardenia. Henry was still trying to think of a good idea for the parade when he and his mother and father joined the crowd of people visiting the new market that evening. Beezus was with them because her mother had to stay at home to put Ramona to bed. Henry had given Ribsy a big bone for dinner, so he would stay in his yard. If dogs had to stay out of the supermarket, they would certainly have to stay out of the colossal market. In front of the colossal market, six searchlights sent giant fingers of light into the sky. Henry saw Robert and Scooter talking to the men who ran the gasoline generators. As Henry and his father and mother and Beezus entered the market, someone handed each of them a ticket for the door prize. After they had written their names on the tickets and dropped them into a barrel, a girl in a fluffy blue skirt gave Mr. Huggins a package of razor blades. Another girl in a fluffy red skirt gave Mrs. Huggins a gardenia, while a clown offered Henry and Beezus balloons. Beezus asked if she couldn't count as a lady and have a gardenia instead of a balloon. When the girl handed her the flower, she took it, closed her eyes, and breathed deeply. "Smell it, Henry," she said. "Did you ever smell anything so beautiful in your whole life?" Henry gave it a quick sniff. "It's all right," he said, tying the string of his balloon to the button on his beanie. When he put the beanie back on his head, he hung onto it with one hand until he was sure the balloon wouldn't carry it away. After agreeing to meet his mother and father by the front door at 8:30, Henry said, "Come on, Beezus, let's find some free samples." Sniffing her gardenia, Beezus followed Henry, who had to stop before long and untangle his balloon string from the buttons of a lady's coat. Then they sampled donuts, hot from a donut machine, and looked over the largest selection of comic books they had ever seen. They tasted frozen orange juice and decided to pass up a free sample of dehydrated VitaVeg soup in order to watch a man demonstrate a gadget for making roses out of beets and turnips. Then they paused at the colossal beauty shop to watch a lady have a free facial. Henry thought she looked funny with her hair wrapped in a towel and greasy stuff smeared on her face. As he caught a glimpse of himself in a mirror, he decided he might wear a balloon on his beanie in the parade. "Look!" Beezus grabbed Henry's arm and pointed to the platform where three girls from a dancing school had been tap dancing. "The drawing for the door prizes is starting. There's the Rose Festival Queen and her princesses." As the crowd pressed toward the platform, the master of ceremonies announced that the owner of the first ticket the Queen pulled from the barrel would receive, absolutely free of charge, one white sidewall tire from the colossal filling station.
3: "Maybe you'll win it," said Beezus.
2: Henry wasn't sure his father needed one white sidewall tire, since all his other tires were black. So he wasn't disappointed when his name was not called. He soon lost interest in door prizes because there were so many grown-ups in front of him that he couldn't see what was happening. "Come on, Beezus," he said. "I bet this is a good time to get free samples." They found Robert and Scooter in front of the donut machine.
4: "This is my third free sample," said Scooter. "Come on, let's see what else we can find."
2: They tasted ketchup, potato chips, jam, and cheese. Soon, the pockets of Henry's jeans bulged with sample boxes and bottles of Oatsies, Glit, and 3-Minute Whisket. Then they came to a display of Woofie's dog food. The man standing behind the table handed the children pamphlets that explained how Woofie's made dogs woof with joy because it was made of lean red meat fortified with vitamins.
3: "Aren't you giving away samples?" asked Henry, thinking of Ribsy.
4: "No, I'm not," answered the man, and then added jokingly, "But I'll give you a can if you'll taste it."
2: "No, thanks," said Henry.
3: "Go on, taste it," said Robert.
4: "I bet you're scared to," scoffed Scooter.
2: "I'm not either," said Henry. "I just don't feel hungry."
4: "Ha!"
2: Scooter was scornful.
4: "I dare you to eat it."
2: "Dares go first," said Henry.
4: "Only scaredy cats say that," answered Scooter.
2: Other boys and girls who were also collecting free samples gathered to listen to the argument.
4: "Go on, eat it," someone said. "I bet it isn't so bad."
5: "Hey, gang," a boy yelled. "He's going to eat dog food."
4: "I am not," said Henry.
2: But no one paid any attention. The Woofie's man borrowed a can opener from another booth. "Jeepers," thought Henry. "How did I get into this mess?" The man clamped the opener onto the can. Henry looked around for a way out, but so many boys and girls were crowded around that he didn't see how he could escape. He wondered how Woofie's tasted.
3: Maybe it wasn't so bad. Ribsy ate it. If Henry really did eat it, he would be pointed out at school as the boy who ate dog food. Then he would be pretty important.
2: Henry, whispered Beezus, don't eat it.
3: Henry watched the can opener chew its way around the can.
2: Ugh,
3: he thought. He didn't want to be the boy who ate dog food, no matter how much it impressed the kids. The man lifted the lid from the can, and Henry looked at the food made from lean red meat fortified with vitamins. At least it isn't raw, he thought, and wished something would happen. Something did happen. The voice of the master of ceremonies blared out over the loudspeaker. Henry Huggins! The people around the platform laughed.
2: Hey, that's me!
3: Exclaimed Henry, bewildered. Why were all the people laughing?
4: Will Mr. Huggins come to the platform to claim his prize? Asked the master of ceremonies.
3: Oh, thought Henry. The man meant his father. His father was Mr. Huggins. But it must be a mistake because his father's first name wasn't Henry.
4: Is Henry Huggins present? Asked the master of ceremonies.
2: Henry, wake up, said Beezus. You won a prize.
3: Henry looked at the can of dog food.
4: Here! He yelled as loud as he could, and the crowd made way for him.
3: Phew! That was close, he thought. He was so glad to get away from the woofies, he didn't care what his prize was. Probably a basket of groceries. As Henry climbed the steps to the platform, the audience howled with laughter. Henry looked around to see what was so funny, but he couldn't see anything to laugh at. Then he remembered the balloon tied to his beanie. Maybe that was it.
4: So you are Henry Huggins, boomed the master of ceremonies.
2: Yes, sir,
3: answered Henry, starting at the sound of his own voice over the loudspeaker.
2: Why didn't people stop laughing?
3: A balloon on a beanie wasn't that funny. The master of ceremonies had an envelope in his hand. Henry, who was puzzled, looked inquiringly at him.
2: What kind of a prize was it, anyway?
3: He had been so busy at the dog food booth that he hadn't been listening.
4: Henry Huggins, it gives me great pleasure to present you with $50 worth of work at the Colossal Market's own beauty shop.
3: Henry's mouth dropped open, and he felt his ears turn red. The crowd was a blur of pink faces in front of him, and laughter roared in his ears. The master of ceremonies opened the envelope and took out some coupons.
4: Here are all the things this young man is entitled to. 2 permanent waves, 6 special glamour haircuts, 6 Vitafluff shampoos, 6 waves, 3 facials, 6 manicures, and last but not least, 1 set of false eyelashes.
3: Henry looked at the floor while the audience shrieked. Jeepers, he thought. Now he really was in trouble. The kids would never let him hear the last of this. Why couldn't he win a basket of groceries or a white sidewall tire like other people? He wished he had stayed and eaten the dog food.
4: Well, young man, said the master of ceremonies, don't you have anything to say?
2: Thanks, I guess, said Henry, horrified at the way his voice roared over the loudspeaker.
3: The master of ceremonies pressed the envelope into Henry's hand, slapped him on the back, and boomed,
4: good luck with your prize, young man.
3: As Henry stumbled off the stage, Scooter got to him first.
5: When are you going to get your glamour haircut? He demanded. When are you getting false eyelashes? I bet.
3: Robert stopped to howl with laughter.
5: I bet you're going to be the prettiest boy at Glenwood School. Yoo-hoo, Henry,
3: yelled a couple of strange boys. Scooter leaned against a shelf of canned goods and guffawed.
5: How are you going to wear your hair, beautiful?
3: Henry was sure his ears would burst into flames if they got any hotter.
5: You're not funny, he snapped. I know it, snorted Scooter. I'm not half as funny as you're going to look with a glamour haircut and false eyelashes.
2: I get it. Joke, said Henry coldly.
5: Hi, beautiful,
3: called a strange boy.
5: How's the Vitafluff shampoo?
2: You're not so funny, said Henry.
5: I bet you look real cute with a permanent wave,
3: said another boy. Henry glared and tried to move away, but there were too many people crowded around him.
2: Jeepers, how was he ever going to get out of this?
5: Say, it's the same boy who was going to eat woofies,
3: Henry heard someone say. That gave Henry an idea.
2: Come on, he said. Where's the Woofie's man?
5: Are you really going to taste it?
3: Robert asked as Henry passed him.
2: Sure I'm going to taste it, said Henry bravely.
3: Anything to make people forget that prize, he thought, as the boys and girls crowded after him.
4: I didn't expect to see you again, said the Woofie's man, holding out the can and a wooden spoon.
3: Henry dug the spoon into the dog food. Holding his breath, he popped a bite into his mouth and swallowed quickly. Why, it wasn't so bad. He hardly tasted it. He was pleased to see that all the boys and girls looked impressed.
5: He really ate it, said Beezes, squirming through the crowd surrounding Henry.
3: She still clutched her gardenia, which had turned brown from being sniffed so much. Henry calmly took another bite, held his breath, and got it down.
4: Mmm, he said. It's lots better than K9 ration.
3: And it was, too, because Ribsy preferred it.
2: There, thought Henry. That ought to make them forget the prize. Now if he could just get out of here before anyone mentioned it again.
4: Here's your free sample,
3: the man handed Henry a can of Woofies. You earned it.
5: Hey, beautiful, how did it taste?
3: Asked Scooter. Leave it to old Scooter, thought Henry. Now he had probably eaten the dog food for nothing.
5: Scooter McCarthy, you stop teasing Henry, said Beezes. You're just jealous because you didn't win something like Henry did.
2: Sure, you're jealous,
3: said Henry, but he didn't sound as if he meant it.
5: Joke, said Scooter. Henry, aren't you thrilled?
3: Beezes' eyes were shining. Henry looked at her. Was she crazy or something?
5: I wish I'd won $50 worth of work at the Colossal Beauty Shop, she said enviously.
3: Well, what do you know? She really means it, thought Henry. These things were different with girls.
5: Why couldn't Beezes' ticket have been pulled out of the barrel instead of his? Henry, I have $1.05 at home, said Beezes. Will you sell me a wave coupon? I know waves cost more, but that's all I have.
3: Until then, Henry had not really thought what he was going to do with the coupons.
4: He supposed he would have thrown them away if there had been a trash can handy.
3: Maybe he should just give Beezes the wave coupon. Still, she was a sensible girl, and she had offered to buy it. $1.05 would certainly come in handy, since he had spent all his money at the bicycle auction.
5: Sure, I'll sell it to you,
3: said Henry, delighted with her offer.
5: Thank you, Henry, said Beezes gratefully. Now I can have my hair waved for the parade. I'm sure Mother won't mind just once for something special.
3: Then Henry saw his parents and Scooter's mother looking over the heads of the children.
4: Come along, Henry and Beezes. We're leaving now, said Mr. Huggins. Henry, you and your mother will have to get together about those coupons.
5: Yes, Henry, said Mrs. Huggins. I need a permanent. I'll give you the $10 and get it at the Colossal Beauty Shop. That would help your bike fund, wouldn't it? Gee, Mom, would you?
3: Henry suddenly felt cheerful. Things weren't so bad after all. Then Mrs. McCarthy said,
5: I don't need a permanent right now, but I will in a month or so. I'll give you $10 for the other permanent coupon.
3: She opened her purse and took out a bill.
5: Sheepers!
3: Henry was so pleased he couldn't think of anything to say.
5: Hey, Mom!
3: Protested Scooter.
5: What's the matter, Scooter?
3: Asked his mother. Don't you want me to help Henry?
5: Well,
3: said Scooter.
5: Sure I do.
3: Hey, this is all right, thought Henry. $21.05, just like that. And grown-ups didn't even think about teasing him.
5: If only he could think of a way to sell the rest of the coupons.
3: Just then his mother said, As soon as we get home, I'll phone your grandmother. I'm sure she'll be glad to buy some of your coupons.
4: And what about his Aunt Doris, suggested Mr. Huggins.
5: Yes, and I can phone some of the girls in my bridge club, added Mrs. Huggins.
3: She always called the ladies in her bridge club girls.
4: Henry could scarcely believe his luck. He didn't even have to think of a way to sell his coupons. And only a few minutes ago, he had been wishing he hadn't won them. Why, he might have thrown his riches away if Beezes hadn't offered to buy a wave coupon.
5: I wish I'd won those coupons, said Robert. You're sure lucky.
3: I sure am, agreed Henry. Funny. Nobody thought about teasing him now.
4: Come on, said Mr. Huggins. We don't want Beezes' mother to think we've lost her.
5: There goes the boy who ate dog food,
3: Henry heard someone whisper as he left the market.
2: On the way home, Mr. Huggins said to Henry, Your bike fund is growing faster than you expected, isn't it?
4: Beautiful.
5: Ah, Dad, cut it out!
3: Henry pounded his father with his fist.
2: Everyone Mrs. Huggins spoke to agreed to buy some of Henry's beauty shop coupons. By Saturday afternoon, all the items were spoken for, except one. No one wanted false eyelashes.
5: Cheapers, Mom, said Henry. That's almost $50 in my bike fund, and my bike costs $59.95. I'm almost there.
2: Have you picked out a bicycle already? Asked Mr. Huggins.
5: I sure have, Dad. It's a beaut.
2: Mr. Huggins smiled. In that case, I think we can manage the $10.
5: Boy, oh boy! Mom, how soon do you think we can collect the money for the coupons?
2: Henry didn't see how we could wait another day. He was so close to that bicycle, he could almost feel the handle grips in his hands and see the shiny new spokes twinkle as the wheels turned. His father said, How would you like me to lend you the money until next week?
5: Would you, Dad? Asked Henry eagerly. It's a lot of money.
2: Mr. Huggins rumpled Henry's hair. Come on, get your Daniel Boone hat and I'll take you down to the shop in the car. You can ride home on your new bike. All Henry could say was, Boy, oh boy, as he ran into his room and snatched his genuine coonskin cap. Then he and his father and Ribsy drove to the Rose City Bike and Trike Shop. Henry went straight to the bicycle with a racy red frame and the built-in headlight.
5: I'll take this one, he said.
2: You sure that's the right one? Asked his father.
5: Yes, that's the one.
2: Of course Henry was sure. Hadn't he gone out of his way to look at the bike at every possible chance for the last 2 weeks? Henry kept his hand on the bike until his father had written a check. And the man had given him a receipt and a guarantee. It's all yours now, said his father.
5: Gee!
2: Henry shoved up the parking stand and wheeled his bike out of the shop.
5: His very own bicycle.
2: He ran his fingers over the shiny frame and felt the leather on the seat. He turned on the built-in headlight and sounded the horn. Then he unsnapped his snap-on raccoon tail and fastened it to the handlebars. It was perfect. Henry beamed at his father.
5: So long, Dad. See you at home.
2: He threw his leg over the bike and rode off without wobbling once. Ribsy loped along beside him, and his father smiled and waved. Henry turned down Klickitat Street so he could pass Scooter's house. When he saw Scooter sitting on his front steps folding journals, he sounded his horn. He had waited a long time for this moment.
5: Hi, Scoot,
2: he said casually as he pedaled by, with his spokes twinkling in the sunshine and his raccoon tail fluttering in the breeze.
0: Marked House of Night, Book 1 by PC Cast and Kristen Cast. Chapter 1. Just when I thought my day couldn't get any worse, I saw the dead guy standing next to my locker. Kayla was talking nonstop in her usual K-babble, and she didn't even notice him. At first. Actually, now that I think about it, no one else noticed him until he spoke, which is, tragically, more evidence of my freakish inability to fit in. No, but Zoe, I swear to God, Heath didn't get that drunk after the game. You really shouldn't be so hard on him. Yeah, I said absently. Sure. Then I coughed. Again. I felt like crap. I must be coming down with what Mr. Weiss, my more than slightly insane AP biology teacher, called the teenage plague. If I died, would it get me out of my geometry test tomorrow? One could only hope. Zoe, please, are you even listening? I think he only had like four, I don't know, maybe six beers, and maybe like three shots. But that's totally beside the point. He probably wouldn't even have had hardly any if your stupid parents hadn't made you go home right after the game. We shared a long-suffering look, in total agreement, about the latest injustice committed against me by my mom,
1: and the step-loser she'd married 3 really long years ago. Then, after barely half a breath break, Kay was back with the babbling.
6: Plus, he was celebrating. I mean, we beat Union.
1: Kay shook my shoulder and put her face close to mine. Hello, your boyfriend? My almost boyfriend, I corrected her, trying my best not to cough on her.
6: Whatever. Heath is our quarterback, so of course he's going to celebrate. It's been like a million years since Broken Arrow beat Union.
1: 16. I'm crappy at math, but Kay's math impairment makes me look like a genius.
6: Again, whatever. The point is he was happy. You should give the boy a break.
1: The point is that he was wasted for like the 5th time this week. I'm sorry, but I don't want to go out with a guy whose main focus in life has changed from trying to play college football to trying to chug a 6-pack without puking, not to mention the fact that he's going to get fat from all that beer. I had to pause to cough. I was feeling a little dizzy and forced myself to take slow, deep breaths when the coughing fit was over. Not that Kay Babble noticed.
6: Ew, Heath, fat. Not a visual I want.
1: I managed to ignore another urge to cough.
6: And kissing him is like sucking on alcohol-soaked feet.
1: Kay scrunched up her face.
6: Okay, sick. Too bad he's so hot.
1: I rolled my eyes, not bothering to try to hide my annoyance at her typical shallowness.
6: You're so grumpy when you're sick. Anyway, you have no idea how lost puppy-like Heath looked after you ignored him at lunch. He couldn't even...
1: Then I saw him, the dead guy. Okay, I realized pretty quick that he wasn't technically dead. He was undead, or unhuman, whatever. Scientists said one thing, people said another, but the end result was the same. There was no mistaking what he was, and even if I hadn't felt the power and darkness that radiated from him, there was no frickin' way I could miss his mark. The sapphire blue crescent moon on his forehead, and the additional tattooing of entwining knot work that framed his equally blue eyes. He was a vampire, and worse. He was a tracker. Well, crap. He was standing by my locker.
6: Zoe, you're so not listening to me.
1: Then the vampire spoke, and his ceremonial words slicked across the space between us, dangerous and seductive, like blood mixed with melted chocolate.
6: Zoe Montgomery, night has chosen thee. Thy death will be thy birth. Night calls to thee. Hearken to her sweet voice. Your destiny awaits you at the House of Night.
1: He lifted one long white finger and pointed at me. As my forehead exploded in pain, Kayla opened her mouth and screamed. When the bright splotches finally cleared from my eyes, I looked up to see Kay's colorless face staring down at me. As usual, I said the first ridiculous thing that came to mind.
6: Kay, your eyes are popping out of your head like a fish.
1: He marked you.
6: Oh, Zoe, you have the outline of that thing on your forehead.
1: Then she pressed a shaking hand against her white lips, unsuccessfully, trying to hold back a sob. I sat up and coughed. I had a killer headache, and I rubbed at the spot right between my eyebrows. It stung, as if a wasp had bit me, and radiated pain down around my eyes, all the way across my cheekbones. I felt like I might puke.
6: Zoe!
1: Kay was really crying now, and had to speak between wet little hiccups.
6: Oh my God! That guy was a tracker! A vampire tracker!
1: Kay! I blinked hard, trying to clear the pain from my head.
6: Stop crying. You know I hate it when you cry.
1: I reached out to attempt a comforting pat on her shoulders, and she automatically cringed and moved away from me. I couldn't believe it. She actually cringed, like she was afraid of me. She must have seen the hurt in my eyes, because she instantly started a string of breathless kay-babble.
6: Oh, God, Zoe, what are you going to do? You can't go to that place. You can't be one of those things. This can't be happening. Who am I supposed to go to all of our football games with?
1: I noticed that all during her tirade, she didn't once move any closer to me. I clamped down on the sick, hurt feeling inside that threatened to make me burst into tears. My eyes dried instantly. I was good at hiding tears. I should be. I'd had 3 years to get good at it. It's okay. I'll figure this out. It's probably some bizarre mistake. I lied. I wasn't really talking. I was just making words come out of my mouth. Still grimacing at the pain in my head, I stood up. Looking around, I felt a small measure of relief.

of intermediate high school, waiting for what my stupid Barbie clone sister liked to smugly call the big yellow limos. I have a car, but standing around with the less fortunate who have to ride the buses is a time-honored tradition, not to mention an excellent way to check out who's hitting on who. As it was, there was only one other kid in the math hall, a tall, thin dork with messed-up teeth, which I could, unfortunately, see too much of, because he was standing there with his mouth flapping open, staring at me like I'd just given birth to a litter of flying pigs. I coughed again, this time a really wet, disgusting cough. The dork made a squeaky little sound and scuttled down the hall to Mrs. Day's room, clutching a flat board to his bony chest. Guess the chess club had changed its meeting time to Mondays after school. Do vampires play chess? Were there vampire dorks? How about Barbie-like vampire cheerleaders? Did any vampires play in the band? Were there vampire emos with their guy-wearing girls' pants weirdness and those awful bangs that cover half their faces? Or were they all those freaky goth kids who didn't like to bathe much? Was I going to turn into a goth kid? Or worse, an emo? I didn't particularly like wearing black, at least not exclusively, and I wasn't feeling a sudden and unfortunate aversion to soap and water. Nor did I have an obsessive desire to change my hairstyle and wear too much eyeliner. All this whirled through my mind, while I felt another little hysterical bubble of laughter try to escape from my throat, and was almost thankful when it came out as a cough instead. "Zoe, are you okay?" Kayla's voice sounded too high, like someone was pinching her, and she'd taken another step away from me. I sighed and felt my first sliver of anger. It wasn't like I'd asked for this. Kay and I had been best friends since third grade, and now she was looking at me like I had turned into a monster. "Kayla, it's just me. The same me I was 2 seconds ago, and 2 hours ago, and 2 days ago." I made a frustrated gesture toward my throbbing head. "This doesn't change who I am." Kay's eyes teared up again. But thankfully, her cell phone started singing Madonna's Material Girl. Automatically, she glanced at the caller ID. I could tell by her rabbit-in-the-headlights expression that it was her boyfriend, Jared. "Go on," I said in a flat, tired voice. "Ride home with him." Her look of relief was like a slap in my face. "Call me later," she threw over her shoulder as she beat a hasty retreat out the side door. I watched her rush across the east lawn to the parking lot. I could see that she had her cell phone smashed to her ear and was talking in animated little bursts to Jared. I'm sure she was already telling him I was turning into a monster. The problem, of course, was that turning into a monster was the brighter of my two choices. Choice number one, I turn into a vampire, which equals a monster in just about any human's mind. Choice number two, my body rejects the change and I die forever. So the good news is that I wouldn't have to take the geometry test tomorrow. The bad news was that I'd have to move into the House of Night, a private boarding school in Tulsa's Midtown, known by all my friends as the Vampire Finishing School, where I would spend the next 4 years going through bizarre and unnameable physical changes, as well as a total and permanent life shakeup. And that's only if the whole process didn't kill me. Great. I didn't want to do either. I just wanted to attempt to be normal, despite the burden of my mega-conservative parents, my troll-like younger brother, and my oh-so-perfect older sister. I wanted to pass geometry. I wanted to keep my grades up so that I could get accepted into the veterinary college at OSU and get out of Broken Arrow, Oklahoma. But most of all, I wanted to fit in, at least at school. Home had become hopeless, so all I was left with were my friends and my life away from my family. Now that was being taken away from me, too. I rubbed my forehead and then messed with my hair until it semi-covered my eyes, and with any luck, the mark that had appeared above them. Keeping my head ducked down, like I was fascinated with the goo that had somehow formed in my purse,
I hurried toward the door that led to the student parking

0: parking lot, but I stopped short of going outside. Through the side-by-side windows in the institutional-looking doors, I could see Heath. Girls flocked around him, posing and flipping their hair, while guys revved ridiculously big pickup trucks and tried, but mostly failed, to look cool. Doesn't it figure that I would choose that to be attracted to? No. To be fair to myself, I should remember that Heath used to be incredibly sweet, and even now he had his moments, mostly when he bothered to be sober. High-pitched girl giggles flitted to me from the parking lot. Great. Kathy Richter, the biggest hoe in school, was pretending to smack Heath. Even from where I was standing, it was obvious she thought hitting him was some kind of mating ritual. As usual, clueless Heath was just standing there grinning. Well, hell, my day just wasn't going to get any better. And there sat my robin's egg blue 1966 VW bug right in the middle of them. No, I couldn't go out there. I couldn't walk into the middle of all of them with this thing on my forehead. I'd never be able to be part of them again. I already knew too well what they do. I remembered the last kid a tracker had chosen at SIHS. It happened at the beginning of the school year last year. The tracker had come before school started and had targeted the kid as he was walking to his first hour. I didn't see the tracker, but I did see the kid afterward, for just a second, after he dropped his books and ran out of the building, his new mark glowing on his pale forehead and tears washing down his two white cheeks. I never forgot how crowded the halls had been that morning and how everyone had backed away from him like he had the plague as he rushed to escape out the front doors of the school. I had been one of those kids who had backed out of his way and stared, even though I'd felt really sorry for him. I just hadn't wanted to be labeled as that one girl who's friends with those freaks. Sort of ironic now, isn't it? Instead of going to my car, I headed for the nearest restroom, which was, thankfully, empty. There were three stalls. Yes, I double-checked each for feet. On one wall were two sinks, over which hung two medium-sized mirrors. Across from the sinks, the opposite wall was covered with a huge mirror that had a ledge below it for holding brushes and makeup and whatnot. I put my purse and my geometry book on the ledge, took a deep breath, and in one motion lifted my head and brushed back my hair. It was like staring into the face of a familiar stranger. You know, that person you see in a crowd and swear you know, but you really don't. Now she was me, the familiar stranger. She had my eyes. They were the same hazel color that could never decide whether it wanted to be green or brown. But my eyes had never been that big and round. Or had they? She had my hair, long and straight and almost as dark as my grandma's had been before hers had begun to turn silver. The stranger had my high cheekbones, long, strong nose, and wide mouth. More features from my grandma and her Cherokee ancestors. But my face had never been that pale. I'd always been olive-ish, much darker skinned than anyone else in my family. But maybe it wasn't that my skin was suddenly so white. Maybe it just looked pale in comparison to the dark blue outline of the crescent moon that was perfectly positioned in the middle of my forehead. Or maybe it was the horrid fluorescent lighting. I hoped it was the lighting. I stared at the exotic-looking tattoo. Mixed with my strong Cherokee features, it seemed to brand me with a mark of wildness, as if I belonged to ancient times when the world was bigger, more barbaric. From this day on, my life would never be the same. And for a moment, just an instant, I forgot about the horror of not belonging and felt a shocking burst of pleasure, while deep inside of me, the blood of my grandmother's people rejoiced.
1: Chapter 14. Jack looked at his cell phone, wondering if he should call Lexi to check on her. No, better to wait a bit. He thought about the notebook she had given him last night. He had taken it to the station right away. His people were busy working on deciphering it. It should hold the clues which would point to whoever killed Kevin. Which made him wonder what role Lexi had played, if any, in the whole thing. At first, she was high up on their suspect list. But as the case unraveled, Jack was relieved to see it looked less and less like she had been involved. Still, there were several things that pointed to her. The poison cupcake tops, her relationship with the deceased, and those stiletto heel marks weren't in her favor. But an intense investigation and surveillance hadn't turned anything else up. And of course, last night's events pretty much cleared her, unless she had very cleverly staged it. But why would she give Jack the book? She had to be innocent, Jack thought, hoping his confidence in her innocence was because of the clues and evidence, and not because of his feelings toward her. Jack felt a sinking feeling in his stomach. If she was innocent, then her life could be in serious danger. Jack's cell phone rang in his hand, startling him. He whipped it open, hoping it was Lexi.
2: Jack, I hope you can help me. I'm worried about Lexi.
1: Mona? Jack recognized Nan's voice.
2: Yes, it's me. I think she may have gone off and done something stupid.
1: Jack could hear the worry in Mona's voice. Take a deep breath and tell me what happened. Jack felt his heart clench.
2: She was over here this morning. She found a button on her floor last night and assumed it was from whoever knocked her out. So she came over to show it to us.
1: Mona paused, taking a deep, shaky breath. Go on. Jack knew there must be more to the story to get Mona so upset.
2: Then we were watching the TV when she suddenly announced she knew who the killer was and ran out.
1: Did she say where she was going? Or who she thought the killer was?
2: No, I tried to stop her, but she was determined. I'm worried. I think she may be going to confront the killer herself.
1: Jack heard Mona's voice rise in panic. Don't worry, I'll find her, Jack said, struggling to keep his voice calm and to stop the older woman from worrying. I'll call you back as soon as I have her safe. You just sit tight, okay?
2: Okay, thank you, Jack.
1: Jack snapped the phone shut. Where could she have gone? He remembered the police car he had assigned to her. Were they still following her? He opened his phone, punching the speed dial for the station with shaky fingers. Hi, this is Jack. Is that car still assigned to Lexi Baker?
3: No, we only had it booked for overnight.
1: Jack felt his heart plummet.
3: But we do have some news on the notebook you brought in.
1: Spill it.
3: Moe's been able to decipher a little of it, and all things point to our number one suspect.
1: So, you think our theory was correct? Kevin caught him embezzling, then started blackmailing him, and was killed because of it?
3: Looks that way. But we still need something more concrete to arrest him.
1: Jack's mind flashed on what Mona had said about Lexi finding a button.
4: Let me call you back in a minute. I think I might have just what we need.
1: Jack looked through his recent calls. Finding the one from Mona, he punched the button to call her back.
4: Hi, Mona, it's Jack. You said you were watching something on TV when Lexi announced she knew who the killer was, right?
2: Yes, that's right.
4: Do you remember what you were watching?
2: Well, of course it was. Kevin's brother, Jason. You know he's the deputy mayor, right? Well, anyway, he was on TV announcing something.
4: Bingo. Okay, thanks. I'll call you soon, Jack assured Mona, then disconnected the call and pressed the button to dial the station again. I have the hard evidence. A button from the killer's jacket. Can we get a car out there right away?
1: Jack felt his heart beating faster. Lexi could be confronting the killer right now. Either way, he was going there, but he'd feel a lot more confident if he had the whole police department behind him.
3: Yep. I'll put out the call right away. We'll be ready to roll in about 10 minutes.
1: Jack felt a sigh of relief escape his lips. He snapped the phone shut and ran for his
5: Chapter
1: car.
5: 4. Zoe. Zoe! Oh, good, we found you. Do you have a sec? A familiar voice shouted from somewhere down the hall. I forced myself not to sigh, plastered a smile on my face, and turned as Damien and other Jack wove their way through the busy hallway to me. Then they caught up with me, and my smile became genuine. Hi, Damien and Jack. Are you two settling in okay? Anything you need? I asked. The happiness that radiated from them made my heavy heart feel lighter, if only for a moment. "Oh my goddess! Everything here is just so fab!" Other Jack gushed, gazing up at Damien with big, love-filled eyes. Damien's grin was for Jack, but he included me in it, sharing the joy. "Z, we have everything we need. Each other. And this awesome sauce world," Jack added. "Yes, what Jack said. Actually, we wanted to see if we could help you," Damien said. "Well, sure. But what do you mean?" "We'd like to be involved in the redecoration of the Depot restaurant," Damien said. Jack was nodding like a bobblehead doll, though I have to admit he's a lot cuter than your average bobblehead. "Have you talked to Kremisha? That's really her project," I said. "We didn't want to until we cleared our idea with you," Damien said. When both of them just stood there grinning at me, I nudged. "Okay, well, what's the idea?" "You're gonna love it!" Jack was hopping up and down in barely controlled excitement. "We should tell her," Damien said. "Yep, or we should," Jack said. And then neither of them told me. I resisted the urge to strangle both of their ridiculously happy necks, which Damien must have sensed because he cleared his throat and explained. "So, you know Kremisha already decided to redecorate the restaurant as a big band-era dinner club, right?" "Yeah, right. We all thought that was a great idea," I said. "It is, which is why we wanted to bring in some dinner club specialists," Damien said. "The gays!" Jack cheered. "The gays?" Now I was totally confused. "Actually, it would be more accurate to say the LGBTQ community," said Damien. "I went by the Equality Center. You know it's not far from the depot, don't you?" "Yeah, of course. OKEQ is less than a mile away on 4th Street. I was there just the other day talking about partnering with them on the next More Color Art Show. I was going to announce it in our next newsletter," I said. "We know," Jack said. "Toby told us when we were talking about our other idea." I felt like I was ping-ponging back and forth between the two of them, so I focused on Damien. "Explain, please." "It's simple. Toby Jenkins, the center's director." "Yeah, I know Toby," I nodded. "He's a history buff, and he was thrilled to hear that we're turning the restaurant into a dinner club. He'd like to help us make it not just a beautiful venue with good food and music. He can help us make it historically accurate. As in being sure the stage, dance floor, tables, linens, and even the waitstaff's uniforms are all so much like the big band era that people will really feel as if they're stepping back in time when they spend an evening at our restaurant," Damien said. "That does sound cool," I said. "Which reminds me, Toby told me he has a list of contractors who are pro-equality, and of course, those are the only contractors we should be hiring. He was going to share that list with me, and then, well..." My words trailed off as we all thought about the events of the past few days. "Hey, no problem, Z," Damien said kindly. "We'll take care of it for you." "Yeah, you've had a lot going on. Let us help you with this," said Jack. "Thank you, both of you. Yes, I'd appreciate your help. And I think your idea to bring in Toby and anyone he recommends is fantastic. Tell Kremisha you definitely have my approval." "Yippee!" Jack clapped. "You won't be sorry, Z. The restaurant is going to be spectacular," said Damien. He paused and caught me with his wise gaze. "You look tired." "Yoga is excellent for stress relief," Jack said. "In my other world, before all that really horrid stuff started to happen, I was a certified yoga instructor. Would you like me to take you through some meditative stretches?" "Not the second," I said. "But if you'd like to teach a few yoga classes here at school, I think that would be great."
6: "Oh, my goddess! Really? Are you kidding? Would you really let me?"
5: How could anyone not love this kid? He was like a sparkling unicorn. "Yep, I'll totally let you. Let me get with the school council and we'll figure out where we can add your class." Jack curled himself into my arms, almost knocking me over.
6: "Thank you. Thank you. May I play music? Yoga is always better with music. And hot yoga. Can we have hot yoga too?"
5: I disentangled myself from Jack. Sure, hot yoga sounds good, I lied. Hot yoga? Like regular yoga isn't hard enough? Get a syllabus together with a supply list so that I can let the council know exactly what you need, and we'll figure something out. That's great, Z. Damien was still studying me over Jack's exuberant head, but it looks like you need some rest and stress relief now. You couldn't be more right, I said, which is why I gotta go. I'm on my way to get some barn therapy. Relief softened Damien's worried expression. Oh, that's excellent. Grooming Persephone always relaxes you. Have fun, and if anyone asks where you are, I'll tell them you're at the depot. That would be wonderful. I just need an hour or so to myself. It's yours. Damien put his arm around Jack. Come on, let's go talk to Kremisha, and then we can give Toby the good news. Talking animatedly with their heads together, Jack and Damien headed for the front of the House of Night. I watched them go, trying to hold on to some of the happiness they exuded. It didn't work. They left, and all I felt was tired and sad. Again. Come on, Z. Get yourself together and snap out of it. Kevin is back where he has to be, and that's that. That world needs him. In this world, Heath is dead. Your mom is dead. And we actually defeated Neferet. Get a grip. Mentally shaking myself, I headed out the back door of the school, turned left, and followed the sidewalk to the rear entrance of the equestrian center. I walked fast, barely nodding to the fledglings who greeted me. I just needed some time alone, some time to relax and not think too much. The instant I opened the door to the stables, I drew a deep breath, inhaling the comforting scents of horse and hay. The class had started, and I could hear Lenobia in the arena telling her current group of fourth formers, or freshmen, that horses are not big dogs, which had me grinning with nostalgia as I made my way to Persephone's stall. As soon as the roan mare saw me, she called a low, rumbly greeting. Well, hi, right back at you, pretty girl. How are you? I grabbed the curry comb, a wide, soft brush, and a hoof pick from the cubby outside her stall, as well as a handful of the peppermint treats that were her favorites, and slipped inside with her. Persephone nuzzled me, obviously looking for the candies, which I offered her. I smiled and kissed her wide forehead as she delicately lipped the peppermints from my palm. After I snuggled her some more and kissed her velvet muzzle, the mare returned to her feed and I got to work. I love grooming horses, Persephone in particular, and her positive energy worked quickly on me. Soon, my mind was empty of everything except braiding her mane and tail and being sure her hooves were free of even the smallest pebbles. Persephone, pretty girl, I wish I could get my hair to shine the way your coat does, I said, resting my chin against her wide, warm neck. She cocked one leg, sighed, and looked very much like she was going to take a nap. I glanced between the stall bars at the stable clock. Ugh, about 20 minutes and this period will be over and fledglings will be swarming everywhere. What I wouldn't give to be a fledgling again, without a care in the world. I started to move toward the door to put away the brushes when Persephone sighed again and, with a very satisfied grunt, curled her long legs under her and plopped down in the middle of her straw-filled stall. So you were serious about that nap, huh? I turned to the door and then hesitated. Why the hell not? Maybe some rest will help me snap out of this terrible mood. I dropped the brushes and went to Persephone. The sweet mare barely opened an eye when I curled up with her, just behind her front legs, resting against her warm belly. I'm probably not going to actually sleep, though. I haven't been getting much sleep lately, I told her through a giant yawn. Then I put my head on her shoulder, closed my eyes, and went straight to sleep. Knock, knock, knock. Someone was banging on my door. My door? Wait, I'm in the stables with Persephone. Are they banging on my stall door? I lifted my head. Dark. It was really, really dark. How could it be that dark in the stables? Knock, knock, knock. Okay, I'm coming, I said. But I didn't say anything. A light clicked on and I jumped in shock. I wasn't in the stables. I was in the dorm. In my old room, but it only kinda looked like my old room. My stuff was there, but the twin bed on the other side of the room was empty. Stevie Ray was nowhere. None of her stuff was there either. It was like she didn't exist. Knock, knock, knock. Hey, I'm getting dressed. Sheesh, hang on. I watched a version of myself pull on jeans and a black and gold Broken Arrow Tigers t-shirt. What the hell? I felt super dizzy and sick, and then my confusion started to clear when I saw that my body was almost completely transparent, and I was hovering a little above the bed. Then I got it. Oh, I'm asleep. This is a dream about fledgling me, which actually made sense. I mean, I was so stressed out that I was hiding in the barn, napping with my horse, pretty much wishing I was a carefree fledgling. No big surprise, I was dreaming that I was a fledgling again. Only, I wasn't the fledgling. I was the observer of me, the fledgling. Okay, so, fine. Dreams are freaky. I looked around the semi-familiar room as Zoe hurried to the door. If Kelowna shows up again, I'm waking up this time. Right away. Dream Zoe paused in front of the little mirror over the sink and tried to smooth back her bedhead, and I got my first good look at her face. Wait, that's wrong. This fledgling Zoe has a regular mark, like all the other fledglings. But again, I rationalized that that wasn't a big deal. I mean, if I was dreaming about escaping stress by being a fledgling, I definitely didn't want to be the only fledgling with a colored-in mark. Again, Dream Zoe opened the door a crack. I saw her body jerk in surprise, and then she stepped back so that she could open the door all the way to reveal Neferette standing in the hallway. Oh, hell, run! This is a sucky dream! I shouted. But Dream Z didn't hear me. Neither did smarmy Dream Neferette. High Priestess. Hello, would you like to come in? Dream Zoe asked lamely. No, don't let her into your room! But again, neither of them heard me. Oh no, my dear. I am sorry to wake you as the sun hasn't quite set yet, but I'm afraid you have a rather distraught visitor, said Dream Neferette, with sickeningly fake niceness. F off, Neferette! I yelled. Of course, they didn't hear me, so I sighed and waited to see what dream weirdness would happen next, and I seriously reconsidered my anti-cussing stance. A distraught visitor? I'm sorry, High Priestess, but I don't understand. It's your stepfather. He's rather... Neferette paused and grimaced in obvious dislike. Insistent that you speak with him. He mentioned something about your immortal soul. Oh, ugh. Him, Dreamy said, and I echoed the thought. Just tell her to tell him to go away and never come back. But Dream Zoe seemed younger and nicer than me, or maybe just younger and more naive. Okay, I'll talk to him. Excellent. I will escort you to him and remain with you. He really is an unpleasant man. Yeah, he sure is. And thanks for staying with me. Neferette motioned for Dream Zoe to follow her, which she did, even though I was yelling, No, don't go! And when Dream Z closed the door, I felt myself float after her and right through the closed door. Okay, this is the weirdest dream I've ever had, I spoke aloud to myself as I drifted after Dream Me and Neferette, who were chatting nonchalantly together like Dream Neferette was actually a decent high priestess and Dream Zoe was just a newly marked fledgling. Kinda like when I'd first been marked and Neferette had seemed like a mother to me. I'd been very wrong about that. But this was just a dream. It was supposed to be strange. And the House of Night looked strange, too. It seemed somehow darker and emptier than my always busy, never-sleeping school. In the years since my friends and I had taken over, We'd expanded the human fledgling program so much that there was usually something going on at all hours. Not so here. Everything was silent, and the fading light of the setting sun did nothing to alleviate the sense of gloom. Aren't we going the wrong way? My dream self's question pulled my attention back to her, and I saw that Neferet had led Dream Zoe out a back door of the school instead of toward the administrative offices in the front of the main building. Oh, I apologize. I should have explained. Your stepfather refuses to enter campus. One of the warriors discovered him lurking outside the east wall. Neferet paused and gave my dream self a big, pretend smile. That didn't sound very charitable of me. I should have chosen another word than lurk. Dream Zoe's cheeks blazed pink, and she shook her head in disgust. No, that's the perfect word, and I'm the one who needs to apologize. Again, my stepfather is awful, a total religious hypocrite, filled with hate and judgment. Dreamy shuddered. Getting marked and being able to move away from him was a relief. I'll talk to him and be sure he doesn't come back here and bother you or any other vampire. Oh, my dear, please do not worry about a human man being a bother. That's nothing new. That's what human men seem to do best. Bother their betters. Dream Zoe didn't appear to know what to say to that. And about then, Neferet picked up her pace, so both of us had to hurry to keep up with her as she strode across the lawn, heading straight to the trap door in the east wall. The east wall, that figures. Horrible stuff always happens there, I mumbled. But Dream Zoe couldn't hear me, so we followed Neferet to the trap door, which she tripped by pressing the stone stamped 1926, the year the wall was built. I floated through the opening behind them out to the area just outside the wall. If the sun hadn't set yet, it sure seemed like it had, because it was so dark under the arms of the giant old oaks framing the wall that we were all cast in shadow. John? Dream Zoe called, looking around the dark, empty area. It's me, Zoe. What did you need to tell me? Dreamy was searching the area, hands on hips, obviously exasperated. But my attention wasn't on Dream Zoe. It was on Neferet. The High Priestess had stayed close to the wall, where I noticed a wooden fence post had been stuck into the ground, you know, like something a rancher would use to string barbed wire on. But there were no barbed wire fences in Midtown Tulsa. What the hell was going on? Neferet went to the fence post and opened a big duffel bag that was lying behind it and unsheathed a long, dangerous-looking sword. I understood in a flash. The fence post was way too much like the one I'd found Professor Nolan staked to, without her head. Zoe, get the hell out of here! I yelled at my clueless dream self. But that Z did nothing but peer around looking for her annoying stepfather. Soundlessly, Neferet approached her from behind, carrying the sword with two hands, looking like a samurai assassin. Oh my goddess, turn around! Dream Zoe didn't hear me, but she did turn as she said, Neferet, I think he took off. I'm really sorry this was such a waste of your time and you had to... Her words cut off as she saw Neferet's sword. Oh, my dear, there is absolutely no need to apologize. And things have gone exactly as I planned. When they find you, they will believe this was the work of humans, the people of faith in particular. I will have my war. Neferet's smile was feral, a victorious baring of her teeth. And you will never have to be bothered by your ridiculous stepfather again. I consider it a win for both of us. Dream Zoe's eyes looked glassy with shock, and she kept shaking her head back and forth, back and forth. In a little girl's voice, she repeated over and over, No, I don't understand. I don't understand. I don't... I screamed as Neferet whirled around in an arc that was as graceful as it was deadly, and with one single strike, she severed Dream Zoe's head from her body. Blood sprayed everywhere as the body collapsed, twitching spasmodically. So much blood. There's so much blood. I couldn't stop screaming. I wanted to close my eyes. I wanted to wake up. But I was frozen in place, hovering over my dream self as Neferet wiped her sword on the ground and then returned to the duffel bag to pull out rope and a rough, homemade plaque that had scrawled on it, "Thou shalt not suffer a witch to live." Exodus 22:18. I recognized the Bible quote. It had been the same one found on Professor Nolan's crucified headless body. And then I heard her. Heard me. My gaze went from Neferet to the severed head that had rolled to land in a bloody pool beneath me, face up. As I stared in horror at it, the eyes opened suddenly, and my own voice blasted inside my head. "You have to help Kevin stop her. Nothing else matters." From behind me, someone grabbed my shoulder, and I screamed so loud it felt like my voice was tearing.
7: "Z, it's just me. It's okay."
5: Still screaming, I sat up, smacking into Stark and almost breaking his nose. Persephone snorted and laid her ears back, as if looking for something to attack. "Shh, all is well, sweet mare." Lenobia was suddenly there too, soothing Persephone while she sent me worried looks. "Stark?" I glanced frantically around us, my heart beating so hard and fast I could feel it in my temples. "I'm in the stall with Persephone. It was just a dream. It wasn't real."
7: "Hey, yeah, of course it's me. What the hell's going on? I felt your fear like a branding iron. What happened?"
5: I opened my mouth to tell him about the dream, and I couldn't, because I realized I was wrong. It hadn't been just a dream. It was a message. A message I had to, for now, keep to myself. "Stark!" I let him pull me into his strong, safe arms. "I'm so sorry." I turned my head so I could see Lenobia. Persephone had stood, and she was pressed against the horse mistress, looking frightened and worried. "Oh no, I scared Persephone too." Stark helped me to my feet, and I went to the mare, petting and kissing her. "I'm so, so sorry, pretty girl. I'm okay. Everything is okay."
7: "No, it's not. I could feel how terrified you were. What the hell happened?" Stark asked.
5: I attempted a laugh, which came out more as a sob. "This is really embarrassing. It was just a dream."
0: "But often your dreams are more than just images from your imagination," said Lenobia, not unkindly. "Last time a dream woke you, it was Kelowna."
7: "Only it wasn't really Kelowna," Stark added. "So what was it?"
5: I wiped sweat from my face. "You guys, I really am sorry. It wasn't anything like the Kelowna, not Kelowna dream. It was spiders."
0: "Spiders?" Lenobia said. I nodded and shivered.
5: "Spiders." Stark sighed and pulled me back into his arms.
7: "She's terrified of spiders," he explained to Lenobia.
5: "In my dream, I fell into a pool of them. It was awful," I lied, feeling pool of spiders awful about it.
0: "Well, that's a relief," said Lenobia. "But Zoe, if spiders frighten you that much, you really should look into hypnotherapy. One of the high priestesses at the St. Louis House of Night is a specialist in it. I'm sure she could help you."
5: "Thanks, I'll keep that in mind. I'm usually not bothered by my spider phobia much."
7: "But you've been stressed and not sleeping," said Stark. "So maybe you could use some therapy."
5: "Yeah, maybe. If I have another dream like that, definitely." Stark kissed my forehead.
7: "Hey, would some Paschetti madness make you feel better? You slept through lunch, so it's almost dinner time."
5: I didn't show how shocked I was to find out I'd slept for hours instead of 20 minutes or so. Instead, I nodded and tried to appear enthusiastic. "Paschetti always makes me feel better."
7: "That's what I thought," said Stark, taking my hand. "It's been a long day for me, too. Let's go eat."
5: "Sounds good." I kissed Persephone one more time and smiled sheepishly at Lenobia as we left the stall. Sorry about scaring you. I really do feel stupid about that. Lenobia was looking at me with her sharp gray eyes. You are forgiven, she said. And, High Priestess, if you need to talk, please remember I am here for you. Thank you. I'll remember. I closed the stall door. Hand in hand, Stark and I left the stables, heading to the dining hall. I'll talk about it, but only when I've decided exactly what I'm going to do and how I'm going to do it. Truth be told, I already had an idea. I glanced at Stark, knowing he would be my biggest obstacle. He was going to be mad. Real mad. Aw, hell.
8: Chapter 4. Address Unknown. Nancy felt she must be dreaming. Not only had the thief charged $2,000 to her account, but the store manager seemed to believe that Nancy herself had made the purchases. I must have a double, she thought. Doris Drake's friend Phil was right in thinking she was talking to me. Someone is impersonating me. It's possible this person or a friend of hers broke into our house, took the charge plate, and some of my clothes for her to wear. Outwardly, Nancy tried to appear calm. I couldn't have bought those things, Mr. Goldsmith, she insisted. This is the first time today I've been in Burke's. For answer, the manager pressed a buzzer. Three women entered. He introduced them as Mrs. Riley, Miss Coogan, and Mrs. Watson. Mrs. Riley sold you the watch, said Mr. Goldsmith. From Miss Coogan, you bought an expensive mink stole. Next, you purchased two high-priced dresses in Mrs. Watson's department. Ladies, do you identify this girl? The saleswomen nodded. Each one identified her as Nancy Drew, the young woman she had waited on, and who had signed sales slips for each purchase. This is preposterous, Nancy cried, her blue eyes flashing. Someone is impersonating me. She stole my charge plate. I want to see those sales slips. Just then, to Nancy's relief, Chief McGinnis entered the office. He and the Drews were old friends, and he greeted Nancy cordially. Mr. Goldsmith spoke up. Glad you're here, Chief. I was just going to call you. He explained what had happened. The police officer replied calmly, If Nancy Drew says she didn't buy anything, she didn't. Let's get down to facts, Mr. Goldsmith. I'm here to help Miss Drew, and Burke's also. The chief quizzed the sales clerks briefly. After hearing their stories, he said gravely, Nancy, I'm afraid this young woman who resembles you so closely and forged your signature on the sales slips may continue to take advantage of it. Nancy smiled ruefully. I realize that. She was more convinced of this than ever when the sales slips were brought to the office. The forgery was excellent. Nancy's impersonator must have carefully practiced the signature on the charge plate. Mr. Goldsmith sighed wearily. I'm sorry, Miss Drew, about this whole matter, and that I suspected you of dishonesty. That's all right, she replied. The main thing is to track down the culprit and get back your stolen property. She asked the clerks what her twin had been wearing. It was a lovely light blue dress, replied Mrs. Riley, printed silk with white flowers. Nancy gasped. I have a dress like that, and I don't remember seeing it in my closet today. The woman no doubt took it, the police chief said, frowning. Nancy, be very careful. This impersonation may mean not only annoyance, but possible danger for you. Mr. Goldsmith promised that Burke's private detective and all the store's sales personnel would be on the lookout for Nancy's unknown double. As the young sleuth left the store with Chief McGinnis, she said to him, I wonder if this person actually is my double or is only cleverly made up to resemble me. The officer frowned. If it's the latter, the thief will be harder to catch. She may not pose as Nancy Drew again for some time. But I'll have my men start working on the case from every possible angle. He admitted that no clues to the thief at the Drew home had been found. I'll post a 24-hour guard at your home. Good, Nancy said. Hannah will feel much better, since I have to return to Lilac Inn this afternoon and Dad's away. Nancy said goodbye to the chief and hurried across the street to the employment agency. She wondered if by chance Maud Potter might still be there. But when Nancy entered the office, the only person there was the woman manager seated at a desk. Can I help you? She asked Nancy. I'm here at the request of the new owners of Lilac Inn, Nancy replied. Has anyone else been in to ask about a waitress to work out there? No. As Nancy asked her next question, she was thinking, why was Maud in here? Aloud, she said, have you any waitresses on your list? Not at present. We'll call you if any apply. On impulse, Nancy asked her, could you tell me if you've ever had a Miss Mary Mason on your waitress list? The woman opened a nearby file and flipped through a folder. No, we haven't. Nancy thanked the manager and left the agency. When she arrived home and told Hannah the latest developments, the housekeeper was more upset than ever. I feel in my bones that this impersonator is up to something sinister, she declared. I wish your dad were home. You'll be safe here, Hannah, Nancy said assuringly, and told Mrs. Gruen that a policeman would be assigned to guard the house. And speaking of Dad, I'm going to call him right now and ask him if he took that picture of me with him. While you do that, I'll fix some lunch for us, Mrs. Gruen offered. You must be starved. It's 2 o'clock. Nancy went to the hall telephone and a minute later was requesting the switchboard operator at the Cleveland Hotel to ring Mr. Drew's room. Hello, came the lawyer's deep, resonant voice. Hi, Dad. How good to hear you, Nancy said happily. She gave him an account of the burglary and succeeding events. Carson Drew was greatly concerned. Nancy, he added in a troubled voice, I didn't bring your photograph with me. Your double must have taken it. She has already fooled 4 persons who don't know you well. With the help of the picture, she may try something bolder, he stated. You think this girl has some ulterior motive other than faking my charge account, don't you, Dad? I'm afraid so. Be on your guard, Nancy. Try to stay with the group as much as possible, particularly after you return to Lilac Inn. The lawyer added that he would be home the next day. I'll look into the whole affair then. Nancy promised to be careful and said goodbye. She and Hannah sat down and ate lunch. Finally, Nancy said she had to pack and leave. But first, I'm going to try locating that waitress, Mary Mason. Nancy picked up the telephone directory and thumbed through it until she reached the M's. She called 2 families named Mason, but each denied having a relative, Mary. Probably, Nancy surmised, Mary did not live in this area. Deep in thought, she went upstairs and took a suitcase from her closet. Nancy quickly placed additional garments in it, then gathered up her skin diving equipment, green rubber fins, a diving mask, and an aqualung. Finally, Nancy packed a rubber suit which would insulate her body against the cold river water and an underwater camera her father had given her. Nancy kissed Hannah goodbye and got into her convertible. She drove to the Cornings' home and picked up Helen's suitcase, then set out for Lilac Inn. Her thoughts revolved around the mystery out there, and also on the problem of her impersonator. No one could look enough like me to be absolutely identical. Why, even identical twins have distinguishing characteristics, she told herself with a smile, such as the shape of fingernails, voice tones, and facial expressions. The late afternoon traffic on the highway to Benton was becoming heavy. Nancy turned from the main road onto a very narrow, less used one. Presently, in her mirror, she saw a red panel truck behind her coming along at an alarming speed. Nancy, at the same time, noted an arrow indicating a sharp curve ahead. She braked and motioned the truck driver to slow down. Either he did not see her signal or was ignoring it. Instead of slowing down, the truck's speed increased as if to pass her. The curve was not wide enough for 2 cars to go side by side. On Nancy's right was a deep ditch filled with water. She had no choice but to start around the curve. To her horror, the other vehicle was already edging around her left fender. Nancy glimpsed a chrome eagle ornament on the truck's hood. A split second later, her convertible
9: Wednesday,
8: was forced
9: October
8: over.
9: October 15th, homeroom. No Lily again today. Lars suggested we'd make better time if we just drove straight to school and didn't stop by her place every day. I guess he's right. It was really weird when we pulled up to Albert Einstein. All the people who normally hang around outside before school starts, smoking and sitting on Joe the Stone Lion, were all clustered into these groups looking at something. I suppose somebody's dad has been accused of money laundering again. Parents can be so self-centered. Before they do something illegal, they should totally stop and think about how their kids are going to feel if they get caught. If I were Chelsea Clinton, I would change my name and move to Iceland. I just walked right on by to show I wasn't going to have any part in gossip. A bunch of people stared at me. I guess Michael's right. It really has gotten around about me stabbing Lana with that Nutty Royale. Either that or my hair was sticking up in some weird way, but I checked in the mirror in the girls' room and it wasn't. A bunch of girls ran out of the bathroom giggling like crazy when I went in, though. Sometimes I wish I lived on a desert island. Really. With nobody else around for hundreds of miles. Just me, the ocean, the sand, and a coconut tree. And maybe a high-definition 37-inch TV with a satellite dish and a Sony PlayStation with Bandicoot for when I get bored. Little-known facts. 1. The most commonly asked question at Albert Einstein High School is, "Do you have any gum?" 2. Bees and bulls are attracted to the color red. 3. In my homeroom, it sometimes takes up to half an hour just to take attendance. 4. I miss being best friends with Lily Moskowitz. Later on Wednesday, before algebra, this totally weird thing happened. Josh Richter came up to his locker to put his trig book away, and he said,
10: "How you doing?"
9: to me as I was getting out my algebra book. I swear to God, I am not making this up. I was in such total shock, I nearly dropped my backpack. I don't have any idea what I said to him. I think I said I was fine. I hope I said I was fine. Why is Josh Richter speaking to me? It must have been another one of those synaptic breakdowns like the one he had at Bigelow's. Then Josh slammed his locker closed, looked right down into my face, he's really tall, and said,
10: "See you later."
9: Then he walked away. It took me 5 minutes to stop hyperventilating. His eyes are so blue, they hurt to look at. Wednesday, Principal Gupta's office.
11: "It's over. I'm dead. That's it."
9: Now I know what everyone was looking at outside. I know why they were whispering and giggling. I know why those girls ran out of the bathroom. I know why Josh Richter talked to me. My picture is on the cover of the Post. That's right, the New York Post, read by millions of New Yorkers daily.
11: Oh yeah, I'm dead.
9: It's a pretty good picture of me, actually. I guess somebody took it as I was leaving the plaza Sunday night after dinner with Grandmère and my dad. I'm going down the steps just outside the revolving door. I'm sort of smiling, only not at the camera. I don't remember anybody taking my picture, but I guess somebody did. Superimposed over the photo are the words "Princess Amelia," and then in smaller letters, "New York's very own royal." Great. Just great. Mr. Giannini was the one who figured it out. He said he was walking to catch the subway to work, and he saw it on the newsstand. He called my mother. My mom was taking a shower, though, and didn't hear the phone. Mr. G left a message, but my mom never checks the machine in the morning because everyone who knows her knows she is not a morning person, so nobody ever calls before noon. When Mr. G called again, she had already left for her studio, where she never answers the phone because she wears a Walkman when she paints so she can listen to Howard Stern. So then Mr. G had no choice but to call my dad at the plaza, which was pretty nervy of him if you think about it. According to Mr. G, my dad blew a gasket. He told Mr. G that until he could get there, I should be sent to the principal's office where I would be safe. My dad has obviously never met Principal Gupta. Actually, I shouldn't say that. She hasn't been so bad. She showed me the paper and said, kind of sarcastically, but in a nice way,
12: "You might have shared this with me, Mia, when I asked you the other day if everything was all right at home."
9: I blushed. "Well," I said, "I didn't think anybody would believe me."
12: "It is," Principal Gupta said, "a bit unbelievable."
9: That's what the story on page 2 of the Post said, too. "Fairy tale comes true for one lucky New York kid," was how the reporter, one Ms. Carol Fernandez, put it. Like I had won the lottery or something. Like I should be happy about it. Ms. Carol Fernandez went on at length about my mom, the raven-haired avant-garde painter Helen Thermopolis, and about my dad, the handsome Prince Philippe of Genovia, who'd successfully battled his way back from a bout of testicular cancer. Oh, thanks, Carol Fernandez, for letting all of New York know my dad's only got one you-know-what. Then she went on to describe me as the statuesque beauty who was the product of Helen and Philippe's tempestuous whirlwind college romance. Hello, Carol Fernandez, are you on crack? I am not a statuesque beauty, yeah? I'm tall, I'm way tall, but I am no beauty. I want what Carol Fernandez has been smoking if she thinks I'm beautiful. No wonder everybody was laughing at me. This is so embarrassing. I mean, really. Oh, here comes my dad. Boy, does he look mad. More Wednesday, English. It isn't fair. This is totally, completely unfair. I mean, anybody else's dad would have let them come home. Anybody else's dad, if his kid's picture was on the front of the post, would say, maybe you should skip school for a few days until things calm down. Anybody else's dad would have been like, maybe you should change schools. How do you feel about Iowa? Would you like to go to school in Iowa? But, oh, no, not my dad, because he's a prince, and he says members of the royal family of Genovia do not go home when there is a crisis. No, they stay right where they are and slug it out. Slug it out. I think my dad has something in common with Carol Fernandez. They're both on crack. Then my dad reminded me that it's not like I'm not getting paid for this. Right, 100 lousy bucks. 100 lousy bucks a day to be publicly ridiculed and humiliated. Those baby seals better be grateful, that's all I have to say. So here I am in English, and everybody is whispering about me and pointing at me like I'm a victim of alien abduction or something. And my dad expects me to sit here and let them because I'm a princess, and that's what princesses do. But these kids are brutal. I tried to tell my dad that. I was like, Dad, you don't understand. They're all laughing at me. And all he said was,
13: I'm sorry, honey. You're just going to have to tough it out. You knew this was going to happen eventually. I hoped it wouldn't be quite this soon, but it's probably just as well to get it over with.
9: Hello. I did not know this was going to happen eventually. I thought I was going to be able to keep this whole princess thing a secret. My lovely plan about only being a princess in Genovia is falling apart. I have to be a princess right here in Manhattan, and believe me, that is no picnic. I was so mad at my dad for telling me I had to go back to class. I accused him of having ratted me out to Carol Fernandez himself. He got all offended.
13: Me? I don't know any Carol Fernandez.
9: He shot this funny look at Mr. Giannini, who was standing there with his hands in his pockets, looking all concerned.
14: What?
9: Mr. G said, going from concerned to surprised real fast.
14: Me? I'd never even heard of Genovia until this morning.
9: Geez, Dad, I said, don't blame Mr. G. He had nothing to do with it. My dad didn't look very convinced.
13: Well, somebody leaked the story to the press.
9: He said it in this mean way, too. You could totally tell he thought Mr. G had done it. But it couldn't have been Mr. Giannini. Carol Fernandez wrote about stuff in her story that there's no way Mr. G could know, because even Mom doesn't know about it, like how Mirignac has a private airstrip. I never told her about that. But when I told my dad that, he just shot Mr. G a suspicious look.
13: Well, he said again, I'm just going to have to give this Carol Fernandez a call and see who her source is.
9: And while my dad was doing that, I got stuck with Lars. I'm not kidding. Just like Tina Hakim Baba, I now have a bodyguard trailing around after me from class to class, like I'm not enough of a laughingstock already. I now have an armed escort. I totally tried to get out of it. I was like, Dad, I can seriously take care of myself. But he was completely rigid and said that even though Genovia is a small country, it is a very wealthy country, and he cannot take the risk of my being kidnapped and held for ransom like the boy in My Secret Love. Only my dad didn't say that because he's never read My Secret Love.
14: I said, Dad, no one is going to kidnap me. This is school. But he wouldn't go for it. He asked Principal Gupta if it was all right, and she said, Of course, Your Highness. Your Highness? Principal Gupta called my dad Your Highness. If it hadn't been all serious and stuff, I would have wet my pants laughing.

million years and has this big black mole on the side of her nose, and she totally fell for it. She was eating it up. I wonder if Tina Hakim Baba will still sit with me at lunch. Well, if she does, at least our bodyguards will have something to do. They can compare civilian defense tactics. More Wednesday, French class. I guess I should have my picture on the front of the post more often. Suddenly, I am very popular. I walked into the cafeteria. I told Lars to keep 5 paces behind me at all times. He kept stepping on the backs of my combat boots. And Lana Weinberger, of all people, came up to me while I was in the jet line getting my tray and said, "Hey, Mia, why don't you come and sit with us?" I am not even kidding. That lousy hypocrite wants to be friends with me now that I'm a princess. Tina was right behind me in line. Well, Lars was behind me, Tina was behind Lars, and Tina's bodyguard was behind her. But did Lana invite Tina to join her? Of course not. The New York Post hadn't called Tina a statuesque beauty. Short, heavyset girls, even one whose father is an Arab sheik, aren't good enough to sit by Lana. Oh no, only purebred Genovian princesses are good enough to sit by Lana. I nearly threw up all over my lunch tray. "No thanks, Lana," I said. "I already have someone to sit with." You should have seen Lana's face. The last time I saw her look that shocked, a sugar cone had been stuck to her chest. Later when we were sitting down, Tina could only nibble at her salad. She hadn't said a word about the princess thing. Meanwhile, though, everybody in the whole cafeteria, including the geeks who never notice anything, were staring at our table. Let me tell you, it was way uncomfortable. I could feel Lily's eyes boring into me. She hadn't said anything to me yet, but I think she had to have known. Nothing much escapes Lily. Anyway, after a while, I couldn't stand it anymore. I put down a forkful of rice and beans and said, "Look, Tina, if you don't want to sit with me anymore, I understand." Tina's big eyes filled up with tears. "I mean it." She shook her head and her long black braid swayed. "What do you mean?" she asked. "You don't like me anymore, Mia?" It was my turn to be shocked. "What? Of course I like you. I thought maybe you might not like me. I mean, everyone is staring at us. I could see why you might not want to sit with me." Tina smiled sadly. "Everyone always stares at me," she said, "because of Wahim, you see." Wahim is her bodyguard. Wahim and Lars were sitting next to us, arguing over whose gun had the most firepower, Wahim's .357 Magnum or Lars's 9mm Glock. It was kind of a disturbing topic, but they both seemed happy as could be. In a minute or two, I expected they'd start to arm wrestle. "So you see," Tina said, "I'm used to people thinking I'm weird. It's you I feel sorry for, Mia. You could be sitting with anyone in this whole cafeteria, and yet you're stuck with me. I don't want you to feel you have to be nice to me just because no one else is." I got really mad then, not at Tina, but at everybody else at Albert Einstein. I mean, Tina Hakim Baba is really, really nice, and no one knows it because no one ever talks to her, because she isn't very thin, and she's kind of quiet, and she's stuck with a stupid bodyguard. While people are worrying about things like the fact that a deli is overcharging some people by 5 cents for ginkgo biloba rings, there are human beings walking around our school in abject misery because no one will even say good morning to them or how was your weekend. And then I felt guilty because a week ago, I had been one of those people. I had always thought Tina Hakim Baba was a freak. The whole reason I hadn't wanted anyone to find out I was a princess was that I was afraid they'd treat me the way they treated Tina Hakim Baba. And now that I know Tina, I know just how wrong I'd been to think badly of her. So I told Tina I didn't want to sit with anybody but her. I told her I thought we needed to stick together, and not just for the obvious reason, Wahim and Lars. I told her we needed to stick together because everyone else at this stupid school is completely nuts. Tina looked a lot happier then, and started filling me in on the new book she's reading. This one is called Love Only Once, and it's about a girl who falls in love with a boy who has terminal cancer. I told Tina it seemed like kind of a bummer thing to read, but she told me she'd already read the end and that the boy's terminal cancer goes away.
So I guess that's

0: That's okay then. As we cleared our trays, I saw Lily staring in my direction. It wasn't the kind of stare someone who was about to apologize would use, so I wasn't too surprised when later, after I got to G&T, Lily sat there and stared at me some more. Boris kept on trying to talk to her, but she obviously wasn't listening. Finally, he gave up and picked up his violin and went back into the supply closet where he belongs. Meanwhile, this is how my tutoring session with Lily's brother went. Me. Hi, Michael. I did all those problems you gave me, but I still don't see why you couldn't just look at the train schedule to find out what time a train traveling at 67 miles per hour will arrive in Fargo, North Dakota, if it leaves Salt Lake City at 7 a.m. Michael.
1: So, Princess of Genovia, huh? Were you ever going to share that little piece of info with the group, or were we all supposed to guess?
0: Me. I was kind of hoping no one would ever find out. Michael.
1: Well, that's obvious. I don't see why, though. It's not like it's a bad thing.
0: Me. Are you kidding me? Of course it's bad. Michael.
1: Did you read the article in today's Post, Thermopolis?
0: Me. No way. I'm not going to read that trash. I don't know who this Carol Fernandez thinks she is, but... Then Lily got into the act. It was like she couldn't stand not to get involved. Lily.
1: So you're not aware that the Crown Prince of Genovia, namely your father, has a total personal worth, which, including real estate property and the palace's art collection, is estimated at over $300 million?
0: Well, I guess it's pretty obvious that Lily read the article in today's Post.
1: Me.
0: Hello?
1: $300 million? And I get a lousy $100 a day? Lily.
0: I wonder how much of that fortune was amassed by taking advantage of the sweat of the common laborer.
1: Michael. Considering that the people of Genovia have traditionally never paid income or property taxes, I would say none of it. What is with you anyway, Lil?
0: Lily. Well, if you want to tolerate the excesses of monarchy, you can be my guest, Michael. But I happen to think that it's disgusting, with the world economy in the state it's in today, for anyone to have a total worth of $300 million, especially someone who never did a day's work for it.
1: Michael. Pardon me, Lily, but it's my understanding that Mia's father works extremely hard for his country. His father's historic pledge after Mussolini's forces invaded in 1939 to exercise the rights of sovereignty in accordance with the political and economic interests of neighboring France in exchange for military and naval protection in the event of war might have tied the hands of a lesser politician, but Mia's father has managed to work around that agreement. His efforts have resulted in a nation that has the highest literacy rate in Europe, some of the best educational attainment rates, and the lowest infant mortality, inflation, and unemployment rates in the Western Hemisphere.
0: I could only stare at Michael after that. Wow! Why doesn't Grandmère teach me stuff like that at our princess lessons? I mean, this is information I could actually use. I don't exactly need to know which direction to tip my soup bowl. I need to know how to defend myself from virulent anti-royalists like my ex-best friend Lily. Lily? To Michael.
1: Shut up.
0: To me?
1: I see they already have you spouting off their populist propaganda like a good little girl.
0: Me? Me? Michael's the one who...
1: Michael. Aw, Lily, you're just jealous.
0: Lily, I am not. Michael.
1: Yes, you are. You're jealous because she got her hair cut without consulting you. You're jealous because you stopped talking to her and she went out and got a new friend. And you're jealous because all this time, Mia's had the secret she didn't tell you.
0: Lily.
1: Michael.
0: Shut. Up. Boris, leaning out of the supply closet.
2: Lily, did you say something?
0: Lily. I wasn't talking to you, Boris.
1: Boris. Sorry.
0: Goes back into closet. Lily, really mad now. Gosh, Michael, you sure are quick to come to Mia's defense all of a sudden. I wonder if maybe it ever occurred to you that your argument, while ostensibly based on logic, might have less intellectual than libidinous roots. Michael, turning red for some reason.
1: Well, what about your persecution of the hose? Is that rooted in intellectual reasoning, or is it more an example of vanity run amok?
0: Lily, that's a circular argument.
1: Michael, it isn't. It's empirical. Wow, Michael and Lily are so smart. Grandmère is right. I need to improve my vocabulary. Michael, to me.
2: So, does this guy, he pointed at Lars, have to follow you around everywhere from now on?
1: Me? Yes. Michael.
2: Really? Everywhere? Me.
1: Everywhere except the ladies' room. Then he waits outside. Michael.
2: What if you were to go on a date, like to the cultural diversity dance this weekend?
1: Me. That hasn't exactly been an issue, considering that no one's asked me. Boris, leaning out of the supply closet.
3: Excuse me. I accidentally knocked over a bottle of rubber cement with my bow, and it's getting hard to breathe. Can I come out now?
1: Everyone in the G&T room.
2: No.
1: Mrs. Hill, poking her head in from the hallway. What's all this noise in here? We can hardly hear ourselves. Think in the teacher's lounge. Boris, why are you in the supply closet? Come out now. Everybody else, get back to work. I need to take a closer look at that article in today's Post. $300 million? That's as much as Oprah made last year. So, if we're so rich, how come the TV in my room is only black and white? Note to self. Look up the words empirical and libidinous. Wednesday night. No wonder my dad was so mad about Carol Fernandez's article. When Lars and I walked out of Albert Einstein after my review session, there were reporters all over the place. I am not even kidding. It was just like I was a murderer or a celebrity or something. According to Mr. Giannini, who walked out with us, reporters have been arriving all day. There were vans there from New York One, Fox News, CNN, Entertainment Tonight, you name it. They've been trying to interview all the kids who go to Albert Einstein, asking them if they know me. For once, being unpopular pays off. I can't imagine they were able to find anybody who could actually remember who I was. At least, not with my new non-triangular hair. Mr. G says Principal Gupta finally had to call the police because Albert Einstein High is private property and the reporters were trespassing all over, dropping cigarette butts on the steps and blocking the sidewalk and leaning on Joe and stuff. Which, if you think about it, is exactly what all the popular kids do when they hang around the school grounds after the last bell rings, and Principal Gupta never calls the cops on them. But then again, I guess their parents are paying tuition. I have to say, I sort of know now how Princess Diana must have felt. I mean, when Lars and Mr. G and I came out, the reporters started trying to swarm all over, waving microphones at us and yelling stuff like, Amelia, how about a smile? And Amelia, what's it like to wake up one morning the product of a single-parent family and go to bed the next night a royal princess worth over $300 million? I was kind of scared. Even if I'd wanted to, I couldn't have answered their questions because I didn't know which microphone to talk into. Plus, I was practically rendered blind by all the flashbulbs going off in front of my face. Then, Lars went into action. You should have seen it. First, he told me not to say anything. Then, he put his arm around me. He told Mr. G to put his arm around my other side. Then, I don't know how, but we ducked our heads and barreled through all the cameras and microphones and the people attached to them until the next thing I knew, Lars was pushing me into the back seat of my dad's car and jumping in after me. Hello. I guess all that training in the Israeli army paid off. I overheard Lars telling Wahim that's where he'd learned how to work an Uzi. Wahim and Lars actually have some mutual friends, it turns out. I guess all bodyguards go to the same training school out in the Gobi Desert. Anyway, as soon as Lars slammed the back door shut, he said,
2: Drive.
1: And the guy behind the wheel hit the gas. I didn't recognize him, but sitting in the passenger seat beside him was my dad. And while we're pulling away, brakes squealing, flashbulbs going off, reporters jumping onto the windshield to get a better shot, my dad goes all casual,
2: So, how was your day, Mia?
1: Jeez. I decided to ignore my dad. Instead, I turned around in my seat to wave goodbye to Mr. G. Only Mr. G had been swallowed up in a sea of microphones. He wouldn't talk to them, though. He just kept waving his hands at them and trying to head for the subway so he could take the E train home. I felt sorry for poor Mr. Giannini then.
0: True, he had probably stuck his tongue in my mom's mouth, but he's a really nice guy and doesn't deserve to be harassed by the media. I said so to my dad, also that we should have given Mr. G a ride home, and he just got huffy and tugged on his seatbelt. He said, "Damn these things, they always joke me." So then I asked my dad where I was going to go to school now. My dad looked at me like I was nuts.
3: "You said you wanted to stay at Albert Einstein,"
0: he kind of yelled. I said, "Well, yes, but that was before Carol Fernandez outed me." Then my dad wanted to know what outing was, so I explained to him that outing is when somebody reveals your sexual orientation on national TV or in the newspaper or in some other large public forum. Only in this case, I explained, instead of my sexual orientation, my royal status had been revealed. So, then my dad said I couldn't go to a new school just because I'd been outed as a princess. He said I have to stay at Albert Einstein and Lars will go to class with me and protect me from reporters. So then I asked him who will drive him around, and he pointed to the new guy, Hans. The new guy nodded to me in the rearview mirror and said,
4: "Hi."
0: So then I said, "Lars is going to go with me everywhere I go? Like, how about if I just wanted to walk over to Lily's? I mean, if Lily and I were still friends, which is certainly never going to happen now." And my dad said,
3: "Lars would go with you."
0: So basically, I am never going anywhere alone again. This made me kind of mad. I sat in the back seat with red from a traffic light flashing down on my face, and I said, "Okay. Well, that's it. I don't want to be a princess anymore. You can take back your $100 a day and send grandmère back to France. I quit." And my dad said in this tired voice,
3: "You can't quit, Mia. The article today closed the deal. Tomorrow your face will be in every newspaper in America, maybe even the world. Everyone will know that you are the Princess Amelia of Genovia, and you cannot quit being who you are."
0: I guess it wasn't a very princessy thing to do, but I cried all the way to the plaza. Lars gave me his handkerchief, which I thought was very nice of him. More Wednesday. My mom thinks the person who tipped off Carol Fernandez is grandmère. But I really can't believe grandmère would do something like that. You know, give the Post the inside scoop on me. Especially when I'm so far behind in my princess lessons, you know? It's almost guaranteed that now I'm going to have to start acting like a princess. I mean, really acting like one. But grandmère hasn't even gotten to all the really important stuff yet. The stuff like how to argue knowledgeably with virulent anti-royalists like Lily. So far, all grandmère has taught me is how to sit, how to dress, how to use a fish fork, how to address senior members of the royal household staff, how to say thank you so much and no, I don't care for that in 7 languages, how to make a sidecar, and some Marxist theory. What good is any of that going to do me? But my mom is convinced nothing will change her mind. My dad got really mad at her, but she still wouldn't budge. She says grandmère is the one who tipped off Carol Fernandez, and that all my dad has to do is ask her, and he'll find out the truth. My dad did ask her. Not grandmère, mom. He asked her why she never bothered to consider that her boyfriend might be the one who spilled the beans to Carol Fernandez. The minute he said it, I think my dad probably regretted it, because my mom's eyes got the way they do when she's really mad. I mean, really mad. Like the time I told her about the guy in Washington Square Park who flashed his you-know-what at me and Lily one day when we were filming for her show. Her eyes got narrower and narrower until they were nothing more than little slits. Then, next thing I knew, she was putting on her coat and going out to kick some flasher butt. Only she didn't put on her coat when my dad said that about Mr. Giannini. Instead, her eyes got very narrow and her lips almost disappeared. She pressed them together so hard. And then she went,
4: "Get out,"
0: in a voice that kind of sounded like the poltergeist in that movie Amityville Horror. But my dad wouldn't get out, even though technically the loft belongs to my mom. Thank God Carol Fernandez didn't put the loft's address in the paper. And thank God my mom is so paranoid about Jesse Helms sicking the CIA on socio-political artists like herself in order to yank their NEA grants that she keeps our phone number unlisted. No reporters have discovered the loft, so we can at least order in Chinese without fear of hearing a story on Extra on how much the Princess Amelia likes mushu vegetable. Instead, my dad went,
3: "Really, Helen, I think you're letting your dislike of my mother blind you to the real truth."
0: "The real truth?" my mom yelled. "The real truth, Philippe, is that your mother is..." At this point, I decided it might be best to retire to my room. I put my headphones on so I wouldn't have to listen to them fight. This is a trick I learned from watching kids on made-for-TV movies whose parents are divorcing. My favorite CD right now is the latest Britney Spears, which I know is really dorky and I could never tell Lily, but secretly, I sort of want to be Britney Spears. Once, I had a dream I was Britney, and I was performing in the auditorium at Albert Einstein, and I had this little pink mini dress on, and Josh Richter complimented me on it right before I went on stage. Isn't that an embarrassing thing to admit? The funny thing is, while I know I could never tell Lily about that dream without her going all Freudian on me and telling me how the pink dress is a phallic symbol and being Britney signifies my low self-esteem or something, I know I could tell Tina Hakeem Baba and she would totally get into it and just want to know whether or not Josh was wearing leather pants. I don't think I've ever mentioned this, but it's really hard to write with my new fake fingernails. The more I think about it, the more I wonder whether or not Grandmère really is the one who tipped off Carol Fernandez. I mean, when I got to my princess lesson today, I was still crying, and Grandmère was totally unsympathetic about it. She was all, "And these tears are because..." And when I told her, she just raised her painted-on eyebrows. She plucks hers all out and draws on new ones every day, which kind of defeats the purpose, if you ask me, but whatever. And went,
3: "C'est la vie,"
0: which means... Well, that's life in French. Only in life, I don't think a whole lot of girls get their faces plastered across the cover of the Post unless they've won the lottery or had sex with the president or something. I didn't do anything except get born. I don't think that's life at all. I think that sucks, is what I think. Then Grandmère started talking about how she'd been fielding calls all day from representatives of the media and how all these people want to interview me, like Lisa Gibbons and Barbara Walters and stuff. And she said I ought to have a press conference and that she'd already talked to the Plaza people about it and they'd set aside the special room with a podium and a pitcher of ice water and some potted palms and stuff. I couldn't believe it. I was like, Grandmère, I don't want to talk to Barbara Walters. God, like, I really want everyone knowing my business. And Grandmère said, all prissy, "Well, if you don't try to accommodate the media, they're just going to try to get the story any way they can, which means they'll keep showing up at your school and at your friends' houses and at your grocery store and at the place where you rent those movie videos you like so much." Grandmère doesn't believe in VCRs. She says, if God meant for us to watch movies at home, he wouldn't have invented coming attractions. Then Grandmère wanted to know where my sense of civic duty was. She said it would greatly promote tourism in Genovia if I just went on Dateline. I really want to do what's best for Genovia. I really do. But I also have to do what's best for Mia Thermopolis, and going on Dateline would definitely not be good for me. But Grandmère seems really gung-ho on the whole promoting Genovia thing, so I sort of started to wonder if maybe, just maybe, my mom is right. Maybe Grandmère did talk to Carol Fernandez. But would Grandmère do something like that? Well, yeah. I just lifted up my headphones. They're still at it. Looks like it's going to be a long night.
5: Monday, September 30th. I couldn't believe that Mackenzie actually came to school on crutches today. She even stuck little heart stickers on them so that they matched her new Gucci hobo handbag. only someone as vain as Mackenzie would try to look cute while hobbling around on crutches. She didn't have a cast on her leg or anything, just a SpongeBob Band-Aid below her left knee. How fake is that? According to the latest gossip, Mackenzie was taking scuba diving lessons on Saturday from this really hot ninth grader when she ruptured her shin while saving him from drowning. She supposedly did mouth-to-mouth resuscitation on him until the ambulance arrived. And since the poor guy's dying wish was for her to escort him to the hospital, she was forced to cancel her birthday party. So she rescheduled it for Saturday, October 12th, at her parents' country club. I was like, yeah, right. Mackenzie is such a liar and a drama queen. Why couldn't she just tell the truth and admit her party was canceled because her house was infested with bugs and stank from bug spray? Anyway, today I could hardly wait for lunch. Chloe and Zoe were even more excited than I was. We sat at our usual table and snarfed down our lunch as fast as we could. Then I rolled up Zoe's sleeve, took out my lucky pen, and got started on her tattoo. She kept giggling and squirming and saying it tickled. I said, "Listen, Zoe, shut up and sit still or I'm gonna turn any stray ink marks into ugly baby snakes." Lucky for her, she stopped moving after that. Practically everyone in the cafeteria was staring at us, but I ignored them and kept right on working. Zoe's tattoo turned out really cool, and she loved it. It was of her soaring through the air on a skateboard while holding a book with the words, "Reading, an extreme sport." I was just getting started on Chloe's tattoo when the weirdest thing happened. Jason Feldman got up, left the CCP table, and sat down at our table to watch. He's just the most popular guy in the entire school and president of the student council. On the cuteness scale, I would say he was a 9.93 out of 10. "You're doing a tattoo with a pen? Cool. It looks so real." "I should know because my brother just got one for his 18th birthday."
6: "It's our special LSA project for National Library Week," Chloe said and batted her eyelashes at him, all flirty-like.
5: "Yeah, and all the latest fashion magazines say tattoos are hot," Zoe added in this really nasally voice that sounded a lot like Paris Hilton. Those two were acting so phony baloney, it was sickening. I thought I was going to puke up my lunch right in Jason's lap.
7: "So, what do I have to do to get one?" Jason asked excitedly. "Donate a book or something? Do you have a sign-up sheet?"
5: Zoe's and Chloe's faces lit up at the same time, and I could see the little light bulb click on in their brains. I just sighed and rolled my eyes. First it was the tattoo thing, then Ballet of the Zombies, and then running away to live in the secret underground tunnels at the New York City Public Library. I don't know if I could put up with much more of this drama. Chloe fluttered her eyelashes at Jason again.
6: "Well, Nikki's art director, I'm overseeing book procurement, and Zoe here handles scheduling. Zoe, would you please give Jason our sign-up sheet?"
5: What sign-up sheet?" Zoe asked, looking confused. Chloe winked at her and said really loudly,
6: "You know, the sign-up sheet in your notebook, silly."
5: Finally, Zoe caught on. "Oh, that sign-up sheet, of course." She gazed at Jason and giggled nervously. Zoe whipped out her notebook, tore out a sheet of paper, scribbled "tattoo sign-up sheet" across the top and handed it to Chloe. Chloe added the words "book donation required, new or used" in big bold letters and gave it to Jason. I was shocked and appalled to see Chloe and Zoe lying like that. I always felt honesty was a very important quality in a friend. Jason scrawled his name on the sign-up sheet and then yelled to his lunch table on the other side of the cafeteria,
7: Hey, Crenshaw, get Thompson and come check this out. Ryan Crenshaw was a 9.86, and Matt Thompson was a 9.98. They both came over and sat down at our table right next to Jason. Then the three of them started laughing and talking to me, Chloe, and Zoe like we were CCP girls or something. That's when I decided that, although an honest friend was nice, and I can hook you up with really cute guys, friend was far better. And besides, Chloe and Zoe weren't actually lying. They were just over-embellishing some fabricated truths. Even though I was enjoying all of the unexpected attention, there was an incessant gnawing deep down inside my gut that had me really worried. Why were the three most popular CCP guys suddenly sitting at a lunch table, flirting with Chloe, Zoe, and me, the three biggest dorks in the school? And what exactly did they want from us? Then I had to force myself to ponder the most intriguing and troubling question of all. Was my lucky pen going to melt from all of the CCP guy hotness? Here are the three reasons why I was a little worried about my pen. Jason, the prep. Ryan, the jock. And Matt, the bad boy. Within minutes, seven more guys had crashed our table and were passing around the sign-up sheet and boasting about how wicked their tat was going to be. I finally finished up Chloe's tattoo, and she said it was perfect. It's of her as a fairy sprouting out of a book with the words, "Reading is magical." Jason rolled up his sleeve and took Chloe's place. "Hey, dudes, listen up. Mine is going to say Guitar Hero." All of the guys started slapping him on the back and giving him high fives and fist bumps. He was acting all smug like he was getting a new sports car or something. Then a large crowd of girls gathered around the large crowd of guys to watch me work on Jason's tattoo. "Isn't she the new girl? I think her locker is right next to Mackenzie's. She's like the best artist in the entire school." "Hey, I want to sign up. Give me the sheet next." "What's her name?" "Mickey, Ricky, or Vicky, I think. Whatever her name is, the girl's got skills."
8: "I'm so jealous. I can't draw a stick figure."
7: "She's in my French class. Her name is Nikki Maxwell."
8: "I'd love to draw on Jason Feldman. He's hot. OMG, I'd give anything to be Nikki Maxwell."
7: I was starting to feel like a pop star. The only CCPs not at our table were Mackenzie and her little group. They were glaring at us from across the cafeteria. By the end of lunch period, I had completed 7 tattoos. Chloe had collected 9 books, and Zoe had scheduled 11 people to get tattoos tomorrow at lunch. We decided to call our new LSA project Ink Exchange, trade a book for a tattoo. In no time, the entire school was gossiping about it. Mrs. Peach said collecting books for charity was a wonderful idea, and she was really proud of us. Brandon even congratulated me and said he wanted to interview me for the school newspaper on Friday since I was breaking news. He said he planned to photograph a few students showing off their new tattoos for the article. Now I can hardly wait for Friday to get here. There's a chance we might actually become good friends. But the absolute most mind-blowing thing about all of this is that Chloe, Zoe, and I started the school day as LSA dorks and ended it as CCP divas. How cool is that?
9: Tuesday, January 7th. That was me screaming. Right now, I'm having a complete meltdown. Why? Because when I went to breakfast this morning, I saw a strange man in a fancy business suit standing in our kitchen. And get this. My mom handed him a cup of coffee and then gave him a big fat kiss. Right on the lips. I was about to scream, "Mom, what are you doing? You're married to Dad." But then I realized the man was my dad. I have to admit, he cleans up really nicely. "Dad, you look great. What's the occasion?" I asked as I took a huge bite of my strawberry Pop-Tart. "Well, dear, due to Maxwell's bug extermination's great reputation, I just might have an exciting new business opportunity," Dad beamed proudly. Hey, I didn't want to rain on his parade, but the guy rides around town with a 6-foot plastic roach on top of his van. I mean, just how good could his rep actually be? I'm just saying. He continued, "I have a meeting this morning with the owner of the most successful property management company in the city, Hollister Holdings, Inc." At first, I just stared at my dad with my eyes practically bulging out of my head. Then I choked and sputtered.
10: "OMG! Dad! Did you just say Hollister?"
9: I felt like a huge chunk of pastry had gotten stuck inside my throat. Or maybe pure dread and a massively severe anxiety attack were choking off my breathing. "Yep. I'll be meeting with Marshall Hollister. Your mom says his daughter goes to your school and she's a really good friend of yours." Suddenly, I felt really lightheaded, and the room started to spin. "But Dad, how do you know it's a business meeting? Maybe he wants to talk to you about something else like, I don't know, something kind of surprising or shocking that could involve lots of, you know, toilet paper and trees."
2: "Huh?"
9: Dad looked at me totally perplexed.
2: "I don't even know this guy. What else would Moneybags Marshall want to talk to me about but a business deal?"
9: I don't have the slightest idea," I stammered. That's when I looked deep into my father's eyes and desperately pleaded with him. "Dad, please, don't go to that meeting. I have a really bad feeling about it. If you really love me, you won't go. Please promise me." But he must have thought I was joking around or something because he chuckled and kissed my forehead. "Boy, you and your mother are more nervous about this meeting than I am. But don't worry, I'm a shrewd and savage shark when it comes to business. I'm totally in control. Just call me Mr. Biz."
0: "Well, Mr. Biz," my mom giggled, "your tie is floating in your coffee and you have grape jelly in your mustache. I think a shrewd and savage shark needs to run upstairs to wash his face and change his tie."
9: Dad fished his tie out of his coffee and stared at it in total disgust.
2: "Oh, shucks. This is my really pretty power tie. Now it's ruined."
9: He whined like a 5-year-old. It was quite obvious. Mackenzie had finally ratted on me, and now her dad wanted to talk to my dad. Which means at some point in the immediate future, my parents are going to kill me. I was torn as to whether I should pack my suitcase and sneak away to become a teenage bag lady before or after school. But the least I could do was try to warn my BFFs, Chloe and Zoe, that Mackenzie's dad was probably going to be contacting their parents next. So it's settled. I'll run away after school.
11: Rule number 4. Friendly people don't tell other people that their games are babyish. I made it out from morning recess, but barely. I had to tell Stuart to knock it off with the zombie drawing 4 times. Finally,
12: I realized the only way he was going to stop showing me his disgusting horror sketches was to make my own. One that was so much grosser than his that he'd realize I was the queen of the zombie drawings. I had to spend all of math on mine, so I didn't raise my hand once and let Caroline do all the answering, which I knew was unusual for me, and Mrs. Hunter noticed. She didn't say anything, though. She must have known I was getting acclimatized to my new environment. I learned that expression in the animal books I like to read. I showed my drawing to Stuart just before recess. He was so freaked out he could barely speak, except to go, "You didn't draw that, did you?" So then I showed him my signature, Allison Finkel, at the bottom. Also, that the fly pupas coming out of the skull's eyeballs were of my own creation. I'd gotten the idea for them from a dead squirrel I saw once. I am naturally a very talented person. The thing is, I have to talk about it because I don't have a t-shirt to tell people about it. As I was rushing to the coat room to get my coat and hat and stuff to go to recess, I saw a weird thing inside Joey Fields' desk. Or at least I thought I did. It was only out of the corner of my eye, so I couldn't be sure. But I thought I saw some of Mrs. Hunter's old copies of the Boxcar Children inside his desk. Except that wasn't possible, because boys don't read those books. Especially weird bad boys like Joey Fields. Of all the people in our classroom, the last person I'd suspect of being the one to selfishly hoard Mrs. Hunter's Boxcar Children books for him or herself was Joey Fields. In my dazed state, after trying to outgrow Stuart Maxwell, I must have been seeing things. Once I was out on the playground with Erica, Sophie, and Caroline, I started feeling a bit better. Maybe it was the fresh air, even if it was cold. Or maybe it was just being away from all those boys. "Oh my gosh," Erica said, hugging me. "I miss you so much, Allie. It's so horrible not sitting next to you. I wanted to say a million things to you all morning, and I kept turning around to do it, only it wasn't you. It was that Cheyenne girl." "Mrs. Hunter is probably happy you two are separated," Caroline said knowingly. "She hasn't mentioned the word chit-chat all day. It's a new world record." "You don't think she moved Allie on purpose because of that?" Sophie cried. "Do you?" "No," Caroline said. "Although I did notice there were a lot fewer disturbances from the back today. Allie seems to be having a good influence on those boys. How are you handling things back there, Allie?" I made a face. "Let's not talk about it," I said. "I just want to forget about the back row for 15 minutes. Let's go play Queens, okay?" "I thought you'd never ask," Erica said with a smile and took my hand. We were about to run across the playground together when Erica stopped dead, and I nearly ran into her, which made Sophie almost hobble into me, and Caroline almost run into her.
7: "What?" Caroline asked. "What is it?"
12: "You guys," Erica said. "Look." Erica pointed. It was kind of hard to see what she was pointing at because she was wearing mittens. But we looked in the general direction of where her arm was waving and saw the saddest thing, which was Cheyenne sitting all by herself on one of the swings. The swings were pretty much deserted because it was the middle of winter and too cold to go swinging. We'd tried once and ended up getting snot in our faces. Cheyenne must have known about this since she wasn't swinging. She was just sitting there, staring down at her feet. No one was talking to her, and she wasn't talking to anybody.
7: "Aw," Sophie said. "The poor thing."
12: "Should we ask her to play?" Erica wanted to know. "Mrs. Hunter would want us to," I said. I was sure of that.
7: "Should we ask her to play Queens?"
12: Caroline sounded as if she didn't think so. "Well," I said, "she is talented." "How do you know?" Caroline asked. "Because," I said, "her shirt says so. Anyone could buy